0: They chose their U.S. Senate nominee for the seat recently vacated by the sudden death of Senator Lindsey Graham in a GOP-only runoff between his Trump-endorsed sister, Darlene, who is currently serving as the appointed senator in her brother's place, and Congressman Ralph Norman, the very Trumpy, far-right, hardline member of the House Freedom Caucus. Results from that contest, as known, on tomorrow's broadcast. Also coming up later this hour, it's Desi Doyen with our latest sweltering summer green news report. Hi, Des.
1: Hi, I'm sweltering too.
0: It is sweltering out here in Los Angeles. But first, we covered a couple of important election and voting related stories on yesterday's broadcast. One, I think, which had just broken minutes before airtime, more important than the other, but both regarding essentially at their core Donald Trump's ongoing efforts to disrupt this year's critical midterm elections, in which his party, by all available evidence, is likely on a trajectory to lose, perhaps even bigly. One story included Trump citing supposedly new evidence, supposedly from the U.S. Census Bureau, meant to suggest that he would have won the 2020 election, but for massive fraud by non-citizen voters, unnoticed by anyone, it seems, other than him, perhaps, until now, 6 years later. And luckily for him, I guess, just weeks before voting is to begin in the 2026 elections. The other story, the one that broke minutes before airtime yesterday, was the somewhat stunning, if not at this point entirely surprising, news that the corrupted right-wing Supreme Court majority gave yet another gift to Donald Trump by striking down a lower court injunction on an executive order issued by Trump in March, which had ordered the U.S. Postal Service to obtain lists of absentee voters from all 50 states and then only deliver mail-in ballots for those that the post office somehow deems to be legitimate voters. It would require the Postal Service to play a role in American elections that it has never played before at the order of a president who, as lower courts have already confirmed, has no lawful constitutional role in American elections. But while the 6-3 Republican majority on the high court stated in their unsigned decision on the court's emergency so-called shadow docket that, quote, "The court's disposition of this application does not mean that any measure taken by the government to implement the order will necessarily be lawful." The majority essentially determined that the challenge issued by 24 states against the Trump executive order was not yet ripe. The states, in fact, had not yet been harmed by that order because the post office hadn't even issued its final rule on how they would handle the voter lists and the absentee ballots, etc., as ordered by Donald Trump. On Friday, however, several weeks after Trump had already filed his appeal of the lower court injunction to SCOTUS, the post office did issue what they described as their 95-page final rule. Nonetheless, the Supremes determined in their Monday shadow docket decision that it was, in fact, the government that was actually being irreparably harmed by the lower courts in blocking the government from moving forward with the executive order, at least until the state plaintiffs were able to actually show that they were actually being harmed by Trump's order. Now, as I noted on yesterday's program, the deadline under several federal laws for sending out absentee ballots to military and overseas voters is 45 days before Election Day. This year, that is September 19, just over 3 weeks from today. In theory, that would mean that all of these legal matters, including the new motions by the states, appeals up to the Supremes, almost certainly, not to mention state voter rolls turned over to the post office under their newly issued regulation, would all somehow have to be done, it seems to me, within the next 3 weeks in order to avoid chaos and confusion at this point for voters and election officials alike, something that the Republican majority on the high court used to pretend to care a great deal about, but apparently not so much anymore. And as to that new report, supposedly by the Census Bureau, claiming that 24,000 non-citizens had voted unlawfully in the 2020 election, and that somehow that means, according to Donald Trump anyway, that Donald Trump actually won that election, even though experts suggest that even if the numbers in that report were true, it wouldn't have changed the results in the 2020 election. Well, in both cases on yesterday's show, I promised an expert with insight on all of this on today's show, an expert who might, emphasis on might, be able to make sense of both of these stories, if any sense is to be had on them, as we barrel toward arguably the most critical midterm elections in any of our lifetimes, now just less than 70 days away. Joining us now is that expert, no pressure though, longtime friend of the broadcast, Justin Levitt, who previously served as Deputy Assistant Attorney General in the Civil Rights Division of the U.S. Department of Justice under President Barack Obama, supporting the division's work on voting rights there. He later became the White House's first Senior Policy Advisor for Democracy and Voting Rights under President Joe Biden. And he's now back as a professor of constitutional law at Loyola University Law School, where he also occasionally blogs over at Rick Hassan's Election Law blog. Oh, Justin Levitt, welcome back to the broadcast, sir.
1: Thanks so much, Brad. It's a pleasure to be back with you.
0: Delightful to have you as ever. All right. So both of these stories are still unfolding as we go to air in various ways, most notably the somewhat confusing post office related executive order and the several ongoing existing challenges to it by several different groups of plaintiffs, one of whom led in part by the League of Women Voters, as opposed to the challenge by the 24 states. They still have a still standing, as of this moment anyway, injunction against that executive order, which the Supremes did not block on Monday, as I understand it. I wrote and rewrote that intro, Justin, several times to try to simplify this as much as I could for non-lawyers like myself. It wasn't easy. So for a start, did I get any fact points wrong in my intro there on this part of this story? We'll get to the Census Bureau thing later. Or did I leave out any critical points for the moment?
1: It was a remarkable job trying to make sense of an awful lot of nonsense, as you point out. We don't know exactly what the vote split was on the court. These sorts of things, the justices don't actually put their names on. Mm-hmm. And we only know that three people dissented, but there might have been more. It could have been 5-4. Who knows? Mm. Overall, your summary was a really good summary, and I can make it even simpler.
0: Good.
1: There's a lot of noise going on and a lot of nonsense going on, mm-hmm. but I don't think any of it is likely to affect the way voters cast ballots that get to be counted this fall. And that's the very good news. There's stuff happening that is very bad news for the way the courts work, the bad news for the way the federal government's work. There are lots of danger signs about institutions not doing the right thing. But from what I see, including of this ruling from the Supreme Court yesterday, voters are going to be just fine. The mail ballots, if they want to cast mail ballots and they're entitled to cast mail ballots, that will still continue. The ways that people are going to be able to vote this fall are going to look an awful lot like 2024 or 2022. As long as people check and make sure they're registered and make a plan to vote however they wish and they're entitled to in their local jurisdiction, voters will be fine. There's going to be a lot of communications noise in the meantime, and that's not going to stop in the next 3 weeks.
0: Well, go ahead.
1: It's going to resolve so that voters get to cast the ballots they want.
0: Well, I was going to say, I'm glad to hear you say that. That was sort of my take as well, following the ruling from the court on Monday. That said, that was sort of my take for now. I think you're right for now. There's a lot still to go here, I suspect, in this story, and a lot of changes and maybe, given this court, surprises along the way. For example, court majority on Monday, they tossed out the lower court injunction on the basis that the states can't have been harmed yet because the post office hadn't even completed their rule yet for handling all of this, even though last Friday the post office actually did issue their final rule. But the court found that while the states had not yet been harmed, the government, in fact, had been harmed. The Trump administration was actually being irreparably harmed somehow by the lower court's injunction. Can you explain that? How so, at least in the court's telling?
1: Can I explain it? No. Can I tell you what they used to justify it? Yes.
0: Right. That's what I'm asking.
1: So this court has taken a really lopsided view of what it takes to show irreparable harm. They've made it quite hard for people challenging the government to prove that they've been harmed. Here in particular, as you note, ballots have to be out the door in 3 weeks.
0: Yeah.
1: And states very rightly are saying, look, if ballots have to be out the door, we got to get the envelopes printed and get the address labels stuck on the envelopes. And we got to start filling the envelopes now. Like for most of us, the election is coming.
0: Yeah.
1: For election officials, the election is on. They're having it. It's happening.
0: Right.
1: And that means that there is real damage when there's the prospect that things might be uncertain that the court closed an eye to. In contrast, this court has been very willing to say that the government, it's a harm to the government when the government doesn't get to make the rules that it wants to make. And so even the notion of restraining an executive order, the notion of restraining the Postal Service from completing its work amounts to real operating harm to the government now. The government was trying to have this absolutely both ways. It was saying, we're not done yet, so you can't step in. And also, you got to give us an answer at the Supreme Court because we need to be done tomorrow. And those two things are wildly inconsistent. And the court, to Justice Jackson's point in the dissent, the court brushed all of that aside.
0: Yeah, I mean,
1: but that's an issue for lawyers and law professors. I really got to emphasize here. There's a lot in yesterday's opinion that lawyers and law professors can get very exercised about.
0: Yeah.
1: And that's a lot that's going to affect the way people bring cases going forward. It's not going to amount to much for voters for exactly the sorts of reasons that you say. There is currently a block in place stopping the president from doing anything more on this issue, stopping the post office from doing anything more on this issue. The Supreme Court might well take that stop sign away. I would say in the next 24 to 48 hours, the chances are pretty good.
0: That's the stop sign that was given to the League of Women Voters, the nonprofit groups, and so forth. Okay.
1: Totally right. There's a current injunction in Massachusetts. It's a national injunction. It was received by a bunch of nonprofits.
0: Mm-hmm.
1: That still exists, and nothing about yesterday's Supreme Court case changes that. That could go away for some of the same reasons as the court's opinion yesterday. It's a little weird they didn't mention it at all.
0: Right.
1: But
0: or the fact that the post office had completed, in fact, their rule last Friday. They didn't mention that either. Yeah.
1: Didn't mention that either. And as you say, that's also really important for another reason, is that everybody and their mother is heading back into court today to ask the court, hey, if we were too early before the post office finished its rule, we are now absolutely definitely on time at the moment. And that's not just in Massachusetts, where the two existing orders came from. There are going to be plaintiffs going back into court in D.C., where the court had said, you're a little too early. Now they're not. I expect more stop signs up in place, if not by the end of the day, then absolutely within 48 hours.
0: I know that because you mentioned for now, voters don't necessarily have to worry about these things. And that is true, although we got some pretty smart listener voters on this show. But I think this is important in that there are certain precedents. This is what Justice Jackson talked about in her dissent that are sort of being done away with here. You know, it used to, Justin, when we would be this close to an election and a big issue would come up, you know, everyone would say, oh, Purcell principle, the idea that, whether it would have good or bad results, for the most part, we're not going to change the rules this close to an election. Well, that all went out the window earlier this year, it seems, with the Calais ruling literally in the middle of an actual election. After thousands had voted, the court said, oh, that's OK. You can throw out those votes, write new maps and start over. It seems like we are in a new era here that I think voters do need to be prepared for that. anything can happen, really. And the things that we had counted on previously, oh, it's too late to bring that challenge, it seems like it's not too late to bring any challenge at this point.
1: Well, I think it's right that voters should be worried, but not about whether their ballots are going to count. I think you're, as you point out, very intelligent listeners, should be worried about the Supreme Court behaving badly. And there are lots of reasons beyond individual legal rulings why they should be worried about the Supreme Court behaving badly. It's been behaving so badly so frequently recently.
0: Yeah.
1: That I think it's put a giant target on its back. I'm going to be very surprised. I mean, I know there have been whispers of court reform in sort of various circles for a long time now. I'm going to be very surprised if that's not a very mainstream position in November of 2028. And that's the court's own doing. So, your listeners have absolutely every reason to be concerned about what the heck is going on at the court. But you're right that the court sort of recalibrated what we all thought we knew with the Calais decision, including is it okay to issue these decisions in the middle of an election?
0: Yes.
1: It's another thing entirely to disrupt the conduct of a national election based on something the Supreme Court steps up and does. And this ruling, though it's technical and it's narrow and it's about something that lawyers call standing to sue and whether there's something sort of in the right timing to sue and about whether executive orders are really final orders or whether rules have to be finished. Like, there's lots of nuance in the specifics of the order that this Supreme Court case is really important for. But I also think it's notable that there were zero justices who even whispered about this ultimate rule with the post office being legit on the substance. And there's a really good reason for that. It's wildly illegal. The post office doesn't get to choose which Christmas cards to send, whether you're on a naughty list or a nice list. It doesn't get to choose which paychecks to send. It doesn't get to choose which IRS tax returns to send. And that's been true for 252 years. The very reason we have a postal service in this country, the whole point was that in 1774, we couldn't trust the king to deliver the post based on who was on the sender line and who was on the addressee line. In 1774, we set up a different system because the executive was picking and choosing which mail to deliver. And for a Supreme Court that is fond of bespoke historical exceptions, this is the original bespoke historical exception. Before we had a country, we had a postal service that delivered the stupid mail. And so I don't think that as committed as these justices are to sort of closing the courthouse doors, and make no mistake, part of what they did yesterday was close the courthouse doors. They said states can't sue even if there are real problems, if it's too early. I don't think they see themselves as the vehicle for going back to the king's messengers in 1773.
0: I know you don't like to speculate. I know you don't like to make predictions. You said so yourself today on the Election Law blog before you went ahead and made some predictions. But does if that's the way this court feels, why did they not just turn away this appeal, which would have everybody would have said, OK, well, that makes sense. I know some of your colleagues, Rick Hassin and so forth, thought that it was taking so long for them to come out with their ruling on this, that probably meant they were going to turn it away because it's so ridiculous. But they didn't.
1: They didn't.
0: Why?
1: I think they see themselves increasingly as the deciders. They see themselves, and I know this seems ridiculous to a lot of people watching, they see themselves as the only reliable branch of federal government left. And so if there's a problem, they're going to solve it. That's different from seeing themselves as the engine of Donald Trump. That's different than seeing themselves as the engine of the conservative legal movement. They're very, very conservative, don't get me wrong. But I think they see themselves as the decider. That also means that they've stepped into a lot of fights that they don't have to step into, where they could have just ignored. The Supreme Court very famously sets its docket. And these are the sorts of cases where the default normally used to be before, I would say, really started changing about 2 years ago. that they started taking a lot more of these questions of should we press pause or not, mm-hmm. when they could just let the things go by.
0: Yeah.
1: They don't have to catch everything that's coming their direction. And I think it's putting a strain on the court because I don't think there are some justices, I'm not sure they like being at the center all the time. I think it actually starts with the chief.
0: Yeah.
1: And there is something to existing as chief justice of a Supreme Court for as long as he has. This is coming up on his 21st term on the bench. Heading back to the pre-Civil War era, the Dred Scott decision that said Congress didn't have the authority to ban slavery. That was issued, the thing that probably prompted the Civil War, if there was one single cause, mm-hmm. that was issued in Chief Justice Taney's 21st year on the bench. There are some times when justices pass their best use by date.
0: Yeah.
1: They get too full of themselves.
0: Yeah.
1: And they forget what wearing the robe is for. It's as much about not ruling as it is ruling. And I think this court has forgotten that.
0: Yeah, it does seem to be the case. Because some of these, you look at them and say, oh, of course, they're not going to take that case. It's ridiculous. And then what do you know? They keep taking those cases. All right, two more hopefully quick-ish questions here on this before we want to get to the Census Bureau stuff. This is probably the easier one. I've been sort of recommending for some time now, because of all of this, that those who do receive or vote with mail ballots should try, if they are able, to deliver those ballots in person to a voting center or a mm-hmm. drop box or whatever is allowed in their town or county, rather than drop it in a post office box. I've actually been making that recommendation for many years, but certainly given all of these concerns right now, does that sound like a reasonable piece of advice in an election atmosphere like this one this year?
1: It's a great piece of advice. It's been a great piece of advice for a couple of years. I'll add something to it. Yeah. Do it early if you can. This year, there is very little reason to wait. I don't think there are going to be late-breaking political developments. I think a lot of people have made up their mind. However they're voting, they know right now how they're voting. And so if you are mailing a ballot or if you're engaging with absentee ballots, distance ballots, it's very good practice to either drop it in a drop box or drop it at a voting center, exactly as you suggest, and you don't have to wait until election day to do that. Mm. There are plenty of times to drop ballots off. Most jurisdictions allow for a fairly robust period to do that if they're sending you a ballot by mail, and that is absolutely good practice. If that's not available to you, most of the controversy is on getting mail ballots to voters mm-hmm. and not on getting mail ballots back from voters. The Postal Service over the last 6 years or so has put in place some operational steps that make the mail take slightly longer. Mm-hmm. They haven't affected ballots as much, but it's still good practice. If you don't have the opportunity to drop that ballot off in person, send it back in the mail. It'll get there, but do it early. Leave yourself extra time. There's no reason to wait till just before the election to do it.
0: One more here before we get to a quick break, and then we'll come back with this just bizarre census, so-called Census Bureau report. I tried to sort of put listeners at ease as I was reading that ruling coming in on Monday, which, you know, I think it sounded worse than it was in actuality, you know, with mm-hmm. headlines like, Supreme Court decides in favor of George Bush on George Bush. Boy, am I lost. Donald Trump decides in favor of Donald Trump on the post office issue. So I know in any event, we try to put folks at ease, but it is still very troubling to hear, understandably. To that end, I received a question from listener Susan, who sent this last night in advance of your appearance today. She asked sort of a two-part question here. One is sort of a fact-based one. The other one, I think, is asking for more of an opinion. But Susan asks, if the U.S. Postal Service refuses to send out absentee ballots to overseas service members and or the APO, the Army Post Office, also doesn't deliver them in foreign bases, etc. Can state attorneys general arrest postal workers for committing election fraud? And Susan adds, since that wouldn't happen, since that would happen theoretically early on in just about 3 weeks, do you think that would cause the rest of the postal workers to think twice about assisting the crooked MAGA Postmaster General later in October and November? You want to take a stab at one or both of those?
1: So I think it, from everything I know about and from hearing from letter carriers, from hearing from the postal officials that, you know, deliver your mail to your mailbox or that are sitting at the post office, they signed up for this job.

0: it needs to be. And they have no desire operationally to try and figure out whether you're on some stupid list they can't trust. So I think the problem is emphatically not local postal employees. They want to keep doing their jobs and bringing you service as reliably as humanly possible, which is part of why I think, if anything, even if there's a rule that says don't deliver the mail, you might see some of the mail getting delivered anyway. Mm. It's hard for me to imagine that that criminal prosecution of postal carriers is going to assist anything here. But I don't want people to think that makes people powerless. That makes the law enforcement system powerless. The most powerful part actually belongs to the federal courts. When federal courts issue a ruling, if executive officials don't comply, federal courts can hold them in contempt. Mm-hmm. Now, a lot of people point to that as, you know, bring a toothbrush, you're going to spend the night in jail. That just makes martyrs out of people. That doesn't actually solve the problem. You want to solve the problem. Things like civil contempt, mm-hmm. where you owe the court money for every day that you don't comply, mm-hmm. and that money isn't reimbursable by the government. That comes out of your pocketbook. Mm-hmm. Let me just give you one example. For if you have, if the court issues a $1,000 fine doubling every day mm-hmm. that you don't comply with the court's orders, and imagine this targeting a particular postmaster general if you want, $1,000 fine doubling every day, that's $1 million at day 10, that's $1 billion at day 20, that's $1 trillion at day 30. And nobody says you got to start at 1,000, and nobody says you got to just double it. Twitter faced a sanction like this a couple years ago where they refused to give documents to a court. And the court said, fine, this will be $25,000 a day, doubling every day that you don't comply. And by day three, they were very much back on the program.
1: And I hear you. And that is, you know, gives you some sort of confidence that there is a way through all of this. That said, I know that a lot of people, including myself, hear that and go, OK, that sounds great, until this corrupted Supreme Court looks down at the lower federal court and says, hey, knock it off, you know, throws out such a penalty, and raising the question of who do we go to, who is on our side if we can't go to the federal courts. The lower courts are great, but the Supreme Court isn't. The federal government certainly ain't going to stand in for us like they would have when you, Justin Levitt, were at the DOJ. It's really only the states, it seems to me, that are left to protect us here, along with, you know, just we the people, the voters, standing up against all of this stuff. These are the various nightmares that I think we never had to deal with before, but we do now.
0: So part of the reason that I think, if you believe, and I actually don't, if you believe that the Supreme Court only thinks about partisan political power, it's in the mix. I think mm-hmm. they're very enamored of their own power in and of itself. But if you believe that they're only thinking about partisan political power, think about how many Republicans are going to be on those lists of military voters overseas.
1: Good point.
0: I don't think that there are five justices who are eager to say the U.S. Postal Service, which is, as a practical matter, the only way that we have to get ballots to military bases overseas, mm-hmm. Has the authority to deny all of these Republican voters the opportunity to cast their ballots. I don't think there are five justices for that. That is not expressing confidence in the Supreme Court. That is something very different. They have earned your lack of trust. But this would still be, I think, a bridge way too far. And I think it's important that even in their order yesterday, they didn't suggest that any part of the substance of this was okay. If there were even leanings, I would have expected them to say, boy, you know, we're giving you this for now, but we have – and we think that's because the substance is fine. The government ought to be able to issue a rule like this. And you saw not a droplet of that. I think that's a good sign.
1: I think that is a good sign. I think my point was a bit broader overall, not about this specifically on the, you know, delivering mail ballots on a, you're right. I don't think this court certainly would say, you know, no, ballots needn't be delivered to military voters, but on the broader

0: measure on all of these concerns that I think people have leading up to this particular election. There is that sense of, okay, who can help us? And to some extent, I think we're all going to be helping each other, and we have to with conversations like this. Let me take a quick break, Justin. We'll come back and we'll talk about that Census Bureau report. Justin Levitt, of course, professor of constitutional law at Loyola University Law School, formerly a election and voting and election democracy advisor at both the Department of Justice and the White House under Presidents Obama and Joe Biden. I'm Brad Friedman. This is the broadcast. Don't touch that dial.
1: 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And thanks.

0: All right, welcome back to the Bradcast. Brad Friedman from bradblog.com. Speaking with Justin Levitt, professor of constitutional law at Loyola University Law School. He had formerly worked at the Department of Justice Civil Rights Division, may it rest in peace, and that was under Barack Obama, and later as the first White House senior policy advisor for democracy and voting rights under Joe Biden. I want to get to this U.S. Census Bureau, so-called Census Bureau report, Justin, but you and I were talking off air about one of the points we were making at the end of last segment. You wanted to jump in with another thought there?
1: Yeah, well, I think to your point about your listeners' concerns, you're right and she's right that the federal government is not, more broadly speaking, inclined to help in this election cycle. And that's going to mean we're going to be dependent on states. Mm-hmm. That is correct. Here's the good news. The people who actually run the elections are state and local officials. Mm-hmm. Donald Trump is trying to project power all over the place, including in this executive order, which is going to be blocked, that he does not have. And the interesting thing about this is there are lots of other places in the presidential environment where he has lots of knobs and levers at his disposal. And the question we're asking is, when he turns them, when he pulls them, is he doing that legally or not? But here, he doesn't have knobs or levers at his disposal, at least not many of them. Mm-hmm. The vast majority of the knobs or levers are in the states. Mm-hmm. And so the question isn't, is he doing the things legally? But when he commands action, does anybody have to listen? And the Postal Service is one of the very few entities that exists in the federal government that helps facilitate elections. But once you get past the Postal Service, nobody has to pay any attention to him. When he says, this is how the elections are going to be run, the people who actually run the elections say, you're not my boss. And they ignore him just like they ignore the crazy guy on the freeway overpass. So I think that is of great comfort to me and to your listeners, and exactly to your point about us helping each other.
0: Okay.
1: Most of this is going to be run by the local election officials we already trust.
0: Well, from your mouth to John Roberts' ears, let me jump into the Census Bureau questions I had here. Last week, you wrote, Justin, in sort of a brutal takedown on this so-called report at the Election Law blog, issued sort of mysteriously last week. You wrote the quote, the Census Bureau released a 7-page, quote, beginning analysis claiming that over 24,000 non-citizen voters cast ballots in the 2020 election. And President Trump immediately took to Truth Social, where he trumpeted the findings, claiming, that, quote, I won the election, in all caps. The Washington Post headline in response read, Trump revives unverified claims of non-citizen voting in 2020. And you wrote that about sums up the state of the evidence, except that it's worse than even the headline suggests. So before you go on to explain why all of this is so bad, concluding in part that the authors are, quote, playing a record backward and hallucinating the message they want to hear, and that, quote, the whole thing stinks, let's start with one of the things that I saw as stinking the most right out of the gate. That is, you know, this is supposedly a U.S. Census Bureau report, but there's no actual person, no actual author listed for it. Is that unusual? And what should we take from that alone, Justin Levitt?
1: Yeah, there are a lot of signs that this is not what it purports to be. And it is a shame that it bears the label of the Census Bureau, because the Census Bureau is our gold standard for understanding data and statistics and who we are as a country.
0: Yeah.
1: This says Census Bureau on the front cover. But it's kind of like one of those fake book covers where you open it up and it's not the book you thought it was. This is not actually a Census Bureau report. Mm-hmm. Census Bureau reports that are actually done are attributed to real people, or at least real divisions in the census. They explain their sources and methods. They explain what the data tells you and what the data doesn't tell you. And this report does none of that. There's no author listed here. And that's because nobody wants to take credit for the hot garbage this report represents.
0: And it is hot garbage, because when you look at it, even if the allegations being made here, as I understand them, even if they are true and the methodology is almost inexplicable, actually, from this report. But even if true, apparently the rate of non-citizen voters voting in 2020 among the 128 million, I guess, voters that they looked at, the rate would be 0.019% of the votes cast in 2020. And they do us the favor, at least in this report, of listing how many non-citizen voters they are claiming in each of the states. And in none of the swing states that we're talking about was there anywhere close to the number of non-citizen voters that it would have taken to flip the election, even if you assume that all of those voters actually voted for Joe Biden in 2020 instead of Donald Trump. So there's like nothing in this report, even before we get to the problems in this report.
1: Yeah, that's right. Even if you take the report at its face, it doesn't show what Trump said it showed. And there is no reason whatsoever that you should be taking this report at its face.
0: Does the Census Bureau, who supposedly made this report but didn't put anybody's name on it, do they often issue what they call a beginning analysis?
1: I've never heard of that. That's not a thing. In fact, there are so many signs that this isn't a thing. I don't know if you or your listeners happen to see the Barbie movie. There are lots of Barbies in that movie, and there's one character they called Weird Barbie who was instantly identifiable as different from the others. The whole, part of the whole point of that movie is not worse, just different. And I can tell you this analysis, this report, the seven page whatever it is has so many indications that it's different from everything else the census puts out. In this case, much, much worse. But this is the Weird Barbie of reports, and it's instantly identifiable as that. It looks nothing like anything else the Census Bureau puts out, except for the references at the end, the footnotes. And if you look at the footnotes, you see a cry for help, because you see actual studies that point to the reason that the analysis is garbage.
0: And NPR may have answered a lot of these questions about why this Weird Barbie even exists. They report that the report has ties to a Trump-aligned think tank, one specifically named the America First Policy Institute, a think tank created by officials from the first Trump administration, I think, including Stephen Miller. That information, according to a Census Bureau employee who spoke with NPR, would that explain all of the questions that you had on day one about this report, that it's really issued by someone else and somehow they use the auspices of the U.S. Census Bureau because we now have a corrupt president of the United States who is willing to order the Census Bureau to issue a report that they didn't actually write?
1: I think it's more likely that there is somebody, a political appointee, maybe a Doge bro at the Census Bureau, whose job title is something, something, something senior advisor at the Census Bureau, who just got fed a lot of nonsense from these outside think tanks and then decided to publish it. The Census Bureau, somebody at the Census Bureau had to actually purport to do the work that they described. It's just that the work is so unbelievably flawed that it's not good census product. But what they're talking about takes comparing hundreds of millions of records from one place to another. So somebody at the Census Bureau was involved. Did they know what they were doing? No. And that's, for me, the beginning and the end of the answer. This, your listeners may remember, in 2016, the president started shouting about a study that indicated that 3 million non-citizens voted in California and that there were millions of non-citizens voting all over the place. And right. It was nonsense then. It was based on a very small number in a survey. And if you extrapolate that out to all of the country, you end up with a fairly large number, because if you multiply 350 million people by anything, you get a pretty big number. Mm-hmm. There were giant mistakes in how that study was. 200 political scientists came out and said, this is not the way you do science. The authors of the original source data came out and said, this is not the way you do this. Everybody kind of knew that the president was spouting nonsense. We're back. We're just speed running 2016. Yeah. It's the same problem of an extremely small number of things being highly attributable to error and not accounting for that, and then proclaiming the findings as if they represented anything other than noise, which is really all this is. It's the you would see no surprise whatsoever if the America First Policy Institute spent a lot of time and money comparing hundreds of millions of records and then put out this hot garbage.
0: Yeah.
1: The only surprise here is that it came with a Census Bureau label.
0: And so why are they issuing, Justin, this incomplete report, this so-called beginning analysis, unauthored by anyone? Why are they releasing this report now, I guess a week or so ago, when the Supreme Court at the same time was mulling this question about the executive order, the post office executive order? Are these things tied together? Why all of a sudden release this rather than, I think even Trump says, oh, there's going to be 32 million more votes that they're still looking at, and the results will be explosive when those come out. Well, why didn't they wait until those 32 million came out? Why are they releasing this now, Justin?
1: There's no good reason. There's only an assortment of potential bad reasons. The most plausible bad reason for me is they got to keep the person they think is the boss happy, and he's on a push to get the Senate to approve his bill about non-citizen voting. That, by the way, they're also not going to do, in part because it hurts Republican voters. Mm-hmm. It hurts Alaskans like crazy. There are lots of reasons why the Senate's not going to pass the Save mm-hmm. America Act. But the president is really intent on trying to push them to do it. And either he ordered it directly, or some enterprising Doge kid at the Census Bureau thought this is a way to make the boss happy. And neither one of those is a good reason to put taxpayer resources in a pile and light them on fire.
0: Well, they never needed a good reason for that, did they? Justin, I've got completely unfair. I'm going to ask you an impossible question and give you 30 seconds to answer because that's all I got. Both of these stories seem to me to, you know, to clearly lay out that Trump and his lackeys are hoping to or trying to game the November midterm elections any way that they can think of. I don't personally think it's going to work. I think Americans are going to be, you know, pissed off about all of this stuff, pissed off enough to overcome whatever attempted gaming comes their way. But I do recognize that some of this is out of our control. What's your worst fear, very quickly, right now, some 10 weeks from Election Day, about what the administration might do? And do you have confidence that state, county officials and voters will be able to overcome it in advance of the new Congress, not just on November 3rd, but really on January 3rd when the new Congress is sworn in?
1: I do. I do have that confidence. If you add everything up, and I mean everything from really the start of the administration through now, all of the work that the president has tried to do on voting has to do with projecting power he doesn't have. You go back decades, he's a marketer. He's a salesperson. He's selling snake oil, but all of his work is in sales. He wants you to believe what he wants you to believe. Those efforts have landed really with almost nothing in the electoral realm. He's 0-23 on the DOJ's attempt to get voter files. He's lost every major opinion on these executive orders. He got a minor retread from the Postal Service where they said you just filed too early, but that still doesn't mean they're okay. He keeps losing and losing and losing in reality, and he keeps taking measures to try and shift the communications environment. My biggest fear is that we buy it. My biggest fear is that we do it to ourselves and we believe that he's got power that he absolutely does not have. Mm-hmm. But the best defense against that is we got agency here. We don't have to listen to him and we don't have to believe what he says when he says it. And I have actually a tremendous amount of faith in the American public to work through the noise, to keep their heads down and vote however they want for whatever party they want, for whatever candidates they want. I think the process is going to be up to the voters, and I think the outcome is going to be up to the voters, not up to the president.
0: I am right there with you, brother. Don't let this guy frighten you. That's what he wants you to be, is frightened. Justin Leavitt, professor of constitutional law at Loyola University Law School. He is the former deputy assistant attorney general in the Civil Rights Division of the U.S. Department of Justice. We're going to have to talk to you about That Civil Rights Division at some point in the future when we're looking for something to really be sad about. He was also the senior policy advisor for democracy and voting rights under President Joe Biden. You can find him writing every now and again over at electionlawblog.org and on the Blue Skies at Justin Levitt. Justin, my friend, greatly appreciate your time today. Look forward to talking to you again soon.
1: Great to be with you, Brett.
0: Thank you, my friend. Okay. Feel any better, Des?
2: Actually, yes, a little bit. I'm glad to hear that he is confident. I think it's good to be talking about this so the public understands what is potentially possible to happen.
0: All right. Well, we'll ruin all of that feeling very quickly with a quick break. And we're back with Des Doyen and the Green News Report right after this. I'm Brad Friedman. This is the Bradcast. You're listening to the Bradcast. We are 100% listener supported thanks to listeners like you who stop by bradblog.com/donate. How long is this heat wave supposed to last out here on the West Coast, Des Doyen?
2: Several more days, also for the rest of the country, too. So stay cool, everybody.
0: I know we talk a lot of about folks in Europe, lost a lot of people this year in Europe who, to heat waves. They don't have air conditioning out there. A lot of folks out in Los Angeles, the West Coast, don't have it either because we don't normally need it, although we certainly do this week. Anyway, let's get to it. Our latest Green News Report.
3: I think race could be a factor in terms of black communities, brown communities are often overlooked in tragic situations.
2: Residents of Gary, Indiana, struggle after storm knocks out power for nearly 2 weeks. Massive wildfire outside of Reno, Nevada forces 90,000 people to evacuate. Plus,
4: as far as my administration is concerned, the fight for the future of the Boundary Waters is over.
2: Minnesota Governor Tim Walz signs ban on mining near pristine Boundary Waters Wilderness.
0: Good luck to him. All of those stories and more straight ahead from bradblog.com. I'm Brad Friedman.
2: And I'm Desi Doyen.
0: Stand by for 6 minutes of independent green news, politics, analysis, and snarky comment.
4: These people can't manage a reflecting pool, so why would we think they could manage this mine?
0: Well, they can't, but I bet there's a few Trump donors who would like to try. This is your Green News Report. Okay, Desi Doyen, kind of getting to that point where it feels like endless summer right around now. But what do you got for us today?
2: Well, first, it is an endless summer.
0: I knew it.
2: We've got another wave of prolonged extreme heat broiling the southern half of the U.S. Forecasters warn that some areas will not cool down overnight, with dangerously high overnight temperatures above 80 degrees. Hot overnights make it harder to cool down the human body, increasing the risk of heat-related illnesses and death. Numerous studies confirm that all over the world, nights are warming faster than days due to climate change, driven by humanity's burning of fossil fuels. In other news, residents of Northwest Indiana are still without electricity nearly 2 weeks after a deadly, historic storm struck Gary, Indiana on August 11th, causing widespread damage, downed trees, and power lines.
0: No power for 2 weeks. In this heat.
2: Yes. As we go to air, thousands of residents and businesses in the majority black city are still struggling without power amid the sweltering, humid August heat. On MS Now, Grammy award-winning rapper Freddie Gibbs, a native of Gary, linked the delay to race and chronic underfunding and state and federal neglect.
5: This isn't a problem that started with the storm. You know, we are a predominantly black city that, you know, tends to get ignored. And it's just sad that it takes a national crisis, you know, for us to, you know, get some type of attention whatsoever.
2: In Reno, Nevada, more than 90,000 people were forced to evacuate over the weekend from the fast-moving Hawk Fire that ignited over the weekend and quickly spread among extremely dry fuel and gale-force winds, destroying more than 30 homes. Mm. On Monday, officials said fire crews have gained some ground on the fire and that it was human-caused, but gave no specifics. The fire knocked out power to about 10,000 customers summers in 90-degree heat, underscoring once again that our infrastructure is not ready for 21st-century climate impacts.
0: It has been extraordinarily dry in Nevada this summer.
2: Yes.
0: For a few years, in fact, but certainly over this summer. And the fact that they're having such trouble containing it, really, at all, is kind of shocking after all of these days.
2: Yes. And over in Europe, historic unprecedented wildfires have exposed buried bombs and mines from World War I and II, and some of them have even exploded in the intense heat.
0: Yikes.
2: A new study finds that our new era of historic, massive, climate-intensified wildfires is permanently altering the makeup of forests in some regions. The researchers found that climate change is warming up and drying out forests faster than tree species can evolve in response to survive. Some forests never return after high-intensity wildfires sweep through, and in some areas, the trees are being permanently replaced by shrubs and chaparral.
0: Well, we didn't really need those trees anyway. Perfect opportunity to build new data centers.
2: Finally, Minnesota Governor Tim Walz last week issued an executive order to temporarily prohibit certain types of mining in the public's pristine Boundary Waters Canoe Area Wilderness. State agencies will halt all permitting of mining projects in the Rainy River Headwaters watershed and review existing leases to ensure the Boundary Waters is protected long term. The move comes after the Republican-controlled U.S. Congress overturned a 20-year mining ban in the area. Mining threatens the region's drinking water supply and its billion-dollar outdoor recreation sector. Here's Governor Walz.
4: As far as my administration is concerned, the fight for the future of the Boundary Waters is over. The verdict is in. The decision's been made. We will protect this place forever.
0: And so now what we've got here is a fight between the federal government, led by Donald J. Trump, and the state government, led by Tim Walz, who Donald Trump hates.
2: Maybe. It's temporary, but the next Minnesota governor will decide what happens next.
0: Mm-hmm. We'll keep our eyes on that. For much more on all of these stories and the ones we couldn't get to today, check out our website at greennews.bradblog.com. I'm Brad Friedman.
2: And I'm Desi Doyen.
0: And this has been your Green News Report. Yeah, I could use a nice cool swim in those cool Boundary Waters. By the way, the next governor of Minnesota is going to be either Republican Lisa DeMuth or Democrat Amy Klobuchar.
2: Yep.
0: I suspect we'll know in just a few short weeks that these short weeks are going to take a long time. Anyway, got to get out. My thanks to our guest today, former Deputy Assistant Attorney General Justin Levitt, now of Loyola University, to Desi Doyen, our producer, and to all of you for spending a portion of your day or night with us. 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And on the social medias, you'll find me at The Brad Blog. We will see you right here tomorrow with Digby and Driftglass, I am told.
2: Yep.
0: Until then, I'm Brad Friedman. Good luck, world.

0: I'm Rick Smith, and this is Labor History in 2. On this day in labor history, the year was 1819. That was the day that Alan Pinkerton was born in Glasgow, Scotland. His father was a policeman who died while Alan was a boy. This left the family in poverty. As a young man, he became involved in the Chartism movement. This reform movement hoped to expand the political rights of the working class in Great Britain. Alan had to flee his homeland to avoid arrest because of his involvement. This led him to Chicago. It is a great historic irony that Alan Pinkerton came to the United States because of his involvement in a working-class cause. Today, Pinkertons are often considered some of the greatest armed foes against unionism in U.S. labor history. In Chicago, Pinkerton became involved in law enforcement and then formed his own detective agency. The Pinkerton National Detective Agency made its name working against railway thefts. But it became most notorious for opposing the labor movement. Pinkerton's spies infiltrated labor meetings for company owners, worked as hired guns to stop union organizing, and protected strikebreakers. Alan Pinkerton died in 1884 and passed the agency on to his sons. During the 1890s, there were more Pinkertons and reserves than the standing army of the United States. One of the most famous battles between Pinkertons and workers occurred at the 1892 strike against Carnegie Steel in Homestead, Pennsylvania. There, 7 workers and 2 Pinkertons were killed. The event inspired a song by William W. Delaney. The lyrics included the lines, quote, "God help them tonight in their hour of affliction, praying for him who they'll ne'er see again. Hear the poor orphans tell their sad story. Father was killed by a Pinkerton man." For more information, go to laborhistoryin2.com, like us on Facebook, follow us on Twitter at laborhistoryin2.
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2: Thank you, Scott Van Dusen. Hey, everybody. It is Tuesday, the 25th of August, 2026. Thank you very much for selecting this little podcast to whimsically fill some of your evening hours. What? First of all, report on the contributions to this podcast last week. It was sufficient. They were sufficient to keep us going, but it was close to the line. Thank you to everyone who did make a contribution last week. It was deeply appreciated. Without that, of course, as you know, this little old podcast will disappear just like Keith Olbermann. One of my heroes, to tell you the truth. You know, he was fired from MSNBC for telling the truth. Most corporate entities can only take so much truth because they have to deal with, they have to also deal with corporate America. And corporate America, well, you know, they will allow a certain amount of freedom where it concerns First Amendment, where it concerns free speech, but only a certain amount. And beyond that, well, that's what happened to Olbermann. But that's a whole different story. Anyway, thank you to the people who did contribute to keep us going. We need your help every week, every day, to continue to do what I've been doing. And I've said before, I'll know when it's time to bail out, and that'll be when the financial support is no longer there. So please, if you're considering a contribution to this podcast, please do so, all right? Go to MikeMalloy.com to do that, where you'll find a number of ways that you can contribute. And while you're there, please check out River Moon Coffee. There's a link to their website at my website. They have other things besides coffee, but the coffee is excellent. Yes, yes, I'm sitting here right now with a weird colored cup of River Moon Coffee. It's the best coffee ever. I guess the first thing I have to address is what the Supreme Court decided yesterday in an unsigned decision. No surprise there. But yesterday, the the court's insane Christian fascist majority gave preliminary approval for the toilet rat's order restricting mail voting. Now, before we all panic, which is what I did yesterday when I first saw this breaking news, I thought, oh shit, here we go. Well, this may not lead to a single election procedure changing during these midterms that are coming up now in November. But what the toilet rat has done, what the Supreme Court has done, is thrown an awful lot of confusion and uncertainty into the method of voting that at least a third of this country, the voters in this country, use to vote. Mail-in ballots. And the toilet rat, being the filthy son of a bitch that he is, and his enablers in the Supreme Court, God damn those people. I mean, John Roberts should, he should be, I don't know, given a long vacation someplace. Well, what an awful, awful situation. But rather than saying that the toilet rat's order, his executive order, is legal, the Supreme Court said yesterday it was too early for Democratic-run states to challenge it. And now, this was decision was made, apparently, in June. That's when they convinced a federal judge, well, not the decision, but a federal judge in June in Boston issued an order to freeze the order, Trump's order, for the November elections. So that effectively, what the Supreme Court said yesterday, restarts the legal fight over the toilet rat's order. And now there is this incredibly compressed timeline. Initial ballots scheduled to be sent, for example, to North Carolina's overseas and military voters in just over a week, September 4th. I noticed that my own daughter has received her absentee ballot. I don't know if that's the same. Mail-in absentee, I should know, but I don't. But a second injunction, barring the U.S. Postal Service from making changes to comply with the toilet rat's filthy executive order, that remains in effect, the injunction. So it's nothing that the post office is going to be forced to do right now. I can only imagine the chaos that could result if this filthy Supreme Court Christian fascist majority rules within the next couple of weeks, I guess, that Trump's order is legal or constitutional or rational or sensible or anything. The fucking bomb. Jesus, God. So, that second injunction barring the Postal Service from making changes to comply with what the asshole said, that stays in effect, like I said. But late Monday, yesterday, this corrupt bastard filed a motion asking that the second injunction be removed. And this corrupt son of a bitch Trump has ordered the posting of new regulations from the Postal Service that would go into effect today if the legal pathway, the injunction, is removed, if that happens. So, I mean, this fucking bum is, everything he touches, he corrupts, we know that. But the Postal Service? The goddamn post office? There's just no limit to what this slimy son of a bitch Trump will do, is doing, has done, will continue to do until he is legally and peacefully removed from office. So that new rule requires specific formatting for envelopes containing mail ballots, which may force some jurisdictions to completely revise the mail-in envelopes and ballots that they have and have been using. And the new rule requires states, or makes states use an electronic system to identify to the Postal Service who is voting by mail. And if states don't comply with the rule, the mail ballots won't get sent. Jesus Christ. Now, that is the rule that supposedly was going to go into effect today, if the legal pathway, in other words, if that second injunction was lifted. I don't know if it happened or not. I will know by tomorrow. So the prospect of this kind of bullshit affecting the voting systems in this country, the postal service in this country, has boggled the minds of critics who are looking at this shit saying, where is this coming from? Well, we know where it's coming from. It's coming from the slimy fucking president of the United States and the beasts who work around him. Now, in her dissent, Justice Ketanji Brown Jackson warned that this decision, quote, needlessly injects chaos and uncertainty into the upcoming midterm elections, end quote. Well, I understand what Justice Jackson is saying, but the word needlessly, this is what the toilet rat does deliberately. He knows that his ass is going to be kicked up around his shoulders come November 3rd. So anything, he can't, I don't know, I guess he's decided he can't declare a national emergency or martial law or whatever the fuck he has in his addled brain. So why not do this? Inject so much confusion that nobody knows what in the fuck is going on. Jesus. Now, Justice Brown got some agreement from a guy named David Becker, who's executive director of the Center for Election Innovation and Research. And Becker agreed, saying that the majority on the Supreme Court, quote, seemed to create complete chaos leading up to the midterm elections, and it would be impossible for states to comply with the new rules at that late date, end quote. You see, some of these ballots, actual ballots for the November election, are scheduled to go out within days. Jesse Salinas, who's the registrar in one of the counties in California, he's also the president of California's Association of Election Officers. He said that ballots in his state are going out in 11 days, and his county already printed the envelopes. This is what the son of a bitch Trump, and this comes from the Project 2025 that was put together by these right-wing devils in the run-up to the election that nobody paid any attention to, that the Heritage Foundation came up with. But the registrar of this county in California said, quote, you look at the timeline and it's a bit chaotic. And Mr. Salinas, the county register, noted he doesn't know precisely which envelope design would comply with the new rules if those rules go into effect. Envelope fucking design. This is what the sons of bitches who are trying to destroy this democracy are doing. Injecting chaos and confusion, uncertainty, people running around with their hair on fire, while this fucking Trump and the beasts that operate around him sit back laughing at us. Well, and then there's a person named Tammy Patrick. She's the chief program officer at the Elections Center. That's an association of 2,500 election officers. Ms. Patrick warned that it's impossible for any state to comply with the rule and that no one she talked to has even tried. This is what Ms. Patrick said, quote, there isn't a single state that does their elections in a way that this postal rule demands. There has been this assumption that this is not going to happen because it could not happen the way it's laid out because no one does it this way, end quote. But once again, that is the heart and soul of everything this filthy bastard Trump does because he is so fucking senile and the people around him know how to manipulate him. They know how to put shit into his empty head where he'll sign an executive order. And in this case, that's exactly what was done. To confuse those of us who use mail-in ballots, those of us who use early voting that requires mail-in, just fuck them all up. Fuck them all up, Mr. President. Otherwise, you're going to lose and the Democrats will impeach you. Huh. And then there is a man named Aguilar, the Democratic Secretary of State in Nevada, where every registered voter gets a mail-in ballot. Every registered voter, whether they use it or not, is immaterial. And Mr. Aguilar noted that the post office had already accidentally delivered 3 dozen mail ballots from his state's June primary. Aguilar said this, quote, "They're going to come in within 7 days and build a massive database that has 100% accuracy. It is impossible to implement the system in that time frame." End quote. For Mr. Aguilar, it's a week before the mail-in ballots are to be sent to voters in Nevada. But this is what the sons of bitches are doing. With the cooperation of these freak fucks on the Supreme Court, these people should be impeached. Jesus Christ, this is, you know, at first I didn't believe how deeply these six fascist bastards on the Supreme Court were co-conspirators to everything that Trump did. Everything. I don't give a shit about a couple of little decisions they made that restricted his power. I have no fucking idea what that was about, but it was meaningless. Look what they have done. Oh, my God. Trump votes by mail, by the way, but nobody else should. Right. This filthy toilet rat has tried for so long to make voting by mail impossible, but he keeps doing it. But that's one of the indicators of a psychotic fucking dictator. Don't do what I do. Do what I say. And then, if you remember, this dirty bastard blamed his loss in 2020 on mail voting. And he came up with these insane fucking conspiracy theories that he's tried to prove while he got back into office. You know, I just shudder when I think about the 75, 76 million people who voted for this son of a bitch again, knowing what he is. So federal judges blocked him from creating new voting restrictions by executive order last year. And he only issued his latest order after his bill to change voting procedures stalled in the Senate because of a Democratic opposition. That's the so-called Save America vote. Save America. Burn America to the ground vote. So the Election Assistance Commission found that about 30% of voters in 2024 cast their ballots through the mail. And Democrats are more likely to use mail voting than Republicans, which according to what I've read, is an indication of how the process has become polarized since the toilet rat began attacking it in 2020. But even so, this son of a bitch has to date been unable to make the changes that he's trying to jam through the Senate because the Constitution grants control of voting rules to the states. But the toilet rat, first of all, he doesn't know that. Secondly, if someone told him, he doesn't give a fuck. And voting rules are determined by the states, and in federal elections, they're determined by Congress, not this little senile dictator, 80-year-old prick Donald Trump. So anyway, Jesus, I get too worked up. Legal experts are saying that's why they view this as unlikely that the toilet rat's order will actually be implemented, the executive order. And not only did the majority of the Supreme Court's unsigned order note that it hasn't determined whether the measure is constitutional, what the fuck? How can I can determine that? You can determine that. It says in the Constitution, it lays out how the votes will be conducted and organized and counted, and it's up to the states. This is a republic, not a fucking, well, democracy. We're a democratic republic. The states have sovereignty. So the Supreme Court, the slob son of a bitches who made this happen, although they were such cowardly pricks, they wouldn't put their name to the to what they had decided. Every victory that this toilet rat has won so far has only been because it's argued that it's premature to talk about its constitutionality. In other words, he keeps getting these little baby steps in his favor from the Supreme Court because these bastards on the Supreme Court, the six in the supermajority, keep saying, well, it's a little bit too early to determine that. Well, you know, the election's only, what, 60 days away? Don't worry about it. So opponents to the slimy bastard in the White House and the six Christo fascists on the Supreme Court, opponents are already weighing new lawsuits since that final rule was published Friday night. So yeah, more litigation is expected. This is the toilet rat's entire fucking life. Throw everything into chaos. Throw it into court. If the court rules against you, go to a higher court. If that court rules against you, go to a higher court. And if that one rules against you, ignore them. Oh, Jesus Christ. So anyway, one of the people who, where's his name? Who's this guy, Becker? I said his name once and... David Becker. He's the executive director of the Center for Election Innovation and Research. Well, Becker, who's a former Department of Justice lawyer before the Department of Justice ceased to exist, he co-wrote a book about trashing the toilet rat's 2020 election lies. And Becker added that he expects the next round of litigation to keep the order from being implemented this November. That's the hope. Jesus Christ, that's a hope. And a UCLA law professor, Rick Hasen, said after the ruling, quote, this doesn't necessarily mean anything in terms of November, end quote. Well, maybe it doesn't, but if not, I will agree with the experts. What am I going to do? Disagree with the experts? What the fuck do I know, right? Okay, I'll agree with you guys. But the confusion, you can't deny the confusion. Unless we all just say, well, it's just more horseshit from Donald Trump and ignore it. Can you do that? I'm trying. I'm trying to say to myself, no, well, first of all, I don't vote by mail. My voting precinct is right down the fucking road from me. So, you know, I'll go vote in person. Derek Mueller, who's a Notre Dame law professor, said the Supreme Court still ensured a very difficult court battle in the coming days. Mr. Mueller, the professor, law professor, said this, quote, it puts courts in a terrible place because whatever happens is super close to the election. If the court permits this, the reference being the toilet rat's rule, it creates super disruption for the states. If it suspends it, the toilet rat's order, it visibly angers the administration. Well, that last part, Professor Mueller, I would say, fuck Donald Trump. Fuck the administration. It makes them angry. Hey, America is angry. He's destroying this country. He is brick by brick taking this Democratic Republic apart. And we continue to let it happen. We continue to depend on the structure that the framers put together and that subsequent amendments were added to make the structure solid. I'm talking about the Constitution, make it solid enough to withstand just about anything. But what the framers and subsequent scholars never anticipated was that a filthy, slimy son of a bitch like Donald Trump would wind up stuffing the government of this country with sycophants who will give him a blowjob anytime he asks to destroy this country. They never anticipated a thug like Donald Trump. I mean, in the late 18th century, when all this shit was written, how could they anticipate this? How could they somehow construct in their minds a beast from hell like Trump who would wind up with the presidency? Impossible. So they thought. Well, the professor said, quote, both legal and practical reasons make this practically impossible to enforce. End quote. So therefore, there would be no effect because of what the Supreme Court said yesterday or what was made public yesterday. There was, I guess that ruling was made on Friday, but it wasn't made public until yesterday. Elections are run by local officials in thousands of scattered offices around the country, many of which don't even have full-time employees. And the professor said that those who work in this field have been left reeling. They don't know what the fuck to do. He said, quote, election officials just feel like punching bags at this moment because they plan one way of conducting their elections and then have contingency plans if a fire breaks out or one location loses power. But how do you plan for something that affects one third or one half of all your voters? Well, you can't plan for it. And that is the objective. That is exactly what Project 2025 and these Christian devils and these fascist devils and all personified in this ignorant bastard Donald Trump. This was the goal. Total confusion, total disruption. Break them to pieces. Break those people who still believe that this is a democratic republic. Break them into chunks. Destroy them. End once and for all this bullshit, the 250-year bullshit that the United States Constitution was sacrosanct. Break it. Burn it. Destroy it. Tear it down. Stomp on it. And install Donald Trump and whoever he selects, what, one of his bastard sons, to be the next American dictator. All right, I'll be back after the break. I hope I haven't scared you away. I'm Mike Malloy.

0: I'm Rick Smith, and this is Labor History in 2. On this day in labor history, the year was 1819. That was the day that Alan Pinkerton was born in Glasgow, Scotland. His father was a policeman who died while Alan was a boy. This left the family in poverty. As a young man, he became involved in the Chartism movement. This reform movement hoped to expand the political rights of the working class in Great Britain. Alan had to flee his homeland to avoid arrest because of his involvement. This led him to Chicago. It is a great historic irony that Alan Pinkerton came to the United States because of his involvement in a working class cause. Today, Pinkertons are often considered some of the greatest armed foes against unionism in U.S. labor history. In Chicago, Pinkerton became involved in law enforcement and then formed his own detective agency. The Pinkerton National Detective Agency made its name working against railway thefts, but it became most notorious for opposing the labor movement. Pinkerton's spies infiltrated labor meetings for company owners, worked as hired guns to stop union organizing, and protected strike breakers. Alan Pinkerton died in 1884 and passed the agency on to his sons. During the 1890s, there were more Pinkertons and reserves than the standing army of the United States. One of the most famous battles between Pinkertons and workers occurred at the 1892 strike against Carnegie Steel in Homestead, Pennsylvania. There, 7 workers and 2 Pinkertons were killed. The event inspired a song by William W. Delaney. The lyrics included the lines, quote, "God help them tonight in their hour of affliction, praying for him who they'll ne'er see again. Here the poor orphans tell their sad story. Father was killed by a Pinkerton man." For more information, go to laborhistoryin2.com, like us on Facebook, follow us on Twitter at laborhistoryin2.
1: 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Why do patients spend hours on hold, battle claim denials, and navigate endless paperwork just to access benefits they've already paid for? And what does it say about our healthcare system when getting treatment

0: Breakers. Alan Pinkerton died in 1884 and passed the agency on to his sons. During the 1890s, there were more Pinkertons and reserves than the standing army of the United States. One of the most famous battles between Pinkertons and workers occurred at the 1892 strike against Carnegie Steel in Homestead, Pennsylvania. There, 7 workers and 2 Pinkertons were killed. The event inspired a song by William W. Delaney. The lyrics included the lines, quote, "God help them tonight in their hour of affliction, praying for him who they'll ne'er see again. Hear the poor orphans tell their sad story. Father was killed by a Pinkerton man." For more information, go to laborhistoryin2.com. 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
1: What happens when you have health insurance but still can't get the care you need? 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And what does it say about our healthcare system when getting treatment depends not just on your medical needs, but on how much time, money, and persistence you have to fight for it? Welcome to Code WAC, where we break down how our healthcare system really works, what it means for you, and how we can make it better for everyone. I'm your host, Brenda Gazar. 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But our guest today says that having insurance and actually being able to use it are often two very different things. Miranda Yaver is an assistant professor of health policy and management at the University of Pittsburgh and author of Coverage Denied: How Health Insurers Drive Inequality in the United States.
2: So one example is a mother who I interviewed about trying to get their daughter higher level behavioral health care because they were struggling with severe depression, anxiety, suicidality, and they were running into a lot of insurance barriers. And what they were able to do was float just enough money to keep their daughter in treatment while they were fighting for coverage in hopes of reimbursement. And they were able to liquidate their inheritance and deplete their 401k.
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3: All right, welcome back to part 2 of tonight's podcast. The toilet rat, in addition to destroying this country, is trying to irrevocably destroy our relationships with other countries. And to my way of thinking, the most egregious attempt by this prick is what he has done, trying to do to Canada. Canada, for Christ's sake. We're all Canadians. I mean, come on, Canada. So because he doesn't like the leadership of Canada, because the leadership of Canada has more or less, in his addled brain, told him to go fuck himself with all this shit about the 51st state and his imposition of these incredible tariffs. Well, in order to put these tariffs in effect, not just Canada, but to other countries, this filthy bastard has turned to a series of, according to New York Times, decades-old, never-before-used trade powers. Only each time he's tried to do it, he's been slapped down by federal courts for overstepping the law. What? Trump overstepping the law? He steps on the law. So those defeats in court haven't made this dumb bastard wake up that he can't do this. So this week, he decided to start a new trade war against Canada. Canada! Canada, who has had to live just north of the United States and put up with this shit since the, 17th, 18th century. Canada. Canada. Christ. So what's at issue here? The toilet rat, what he's using, and he didn't figure this out. One of these dirty son of a bitches who work for him, these little Christian or Jewish Nazis who work for him,

They told him, how about Section 338 of the Tariff Act of 1930? Right. Like me, when you hear me say that, you're probably saying, what the fuck is Malloy talking about? I have no idea. But according to the Times, it's a little known authority that allows a president of the United States to impose these taxes in response to unreasonable and discriminatory trade practices. Okay, that's kind of vague, isn't it? Well, on Saturday, the slimy toilet rat invoked that statute. And can you imagine somebody saying, hey, what does that statute say, dumb fuck? He couldn't answer. But he invoked that statute to impose a 50% tax on a subset of Canadian imports. And he claimed that one of America's closest allies has mistreated U.S. industries. Oh, Canada, you big-ass bully. Oh, my God. I try to imagine what it's like to be a citizen in a country that is being clawed at. I tried to imagine, and worse, I've tried to imagine what it's like to be Ukrainian. I can't do it. What it's like to be a Russian. I can't do it. What it's like to be a Gazan. I can't do it. What it's like to be a Jewish citizen of Israel. I can't do it. These are areas of the world that are just, the people in these areas are just being beaten and slammed to the ground and twisted, their fucking consciousness being ripped and torn at. But Canada? So before this weekend, no U.S. president ever issued tariffs under Section 338 of the Tariff Act of 1930. So the toilet rat's actions raised a bunch of new legal questions about a law that had otherwise just not been used. It just sat there. But to suggest that Canada is treating the United States unreasonably and discriminatorily, if that's a word, Jesus Christ. Anyway, oh my God. The legal factors involved in this dumb bastard being told to invoke Section 338 of that Tariff Act of 1930, the legal factors only raise the possibility that the toilet rat could soon find himself in a familiar bind, his nuts in a vice, forced to defend his sweeping assertions of power before a federal court. And if there's one thing that this slimy son of a bitch hates, is to go into federal court. He loves the Supreme Court because they're his boys. Those six devils, well, okay, one of them is female, but those five boys and the one girl, they have no problem shoring up every psychotic, sick, fucking unconstitutional thing this toilet rat does. So on the federal court level, below the Supreme Court, so far those battles have gone poorly for the toilet rat. His so-called reciprocal tariffs, if you remember, were struck down by the Supreme Court in February. But what was the vote? Was it 5-4, 6-3? I have no idea. Was that the one that John Roberts woke up and decided to act as the Chief Justice and voted with the three sensible people on the Supreme Court? All three of whom are female, by the way. So when he was defeated that way by the Supreme Court in February, when they said, hey, this shit's illegal, unconstitutional, he was required, the toilet rat's administration was required to pay back $160 billion in revenue to the companies who had to pay the tax, which was then passed on, the tax was passed on to you and me. $160 billion. Now, the toilet rat, if you remember, during the heyday of his imposition of these tariffs, he kept saying, trillions of dollars are flowing into the U.S. Treasury, which was just bullshit, utter bullshit. How can anyone believe anything this rancid prick says? You can't. Everything that comes out of his little mouth is a filthy lie. But the $160 billion that the Supreme Court said refunded, who did it go to? Did you get any back? did you get, I don't know, $400 or $500 or a couple thousand dollars for what you had to pay because of Trump's increase in taxes?
on goods coming into this country. And those taxes are paid by when they get here. They're not paid when they leave the home country. You know all this. I don't need to go through this. But the $160 billion payback, I don't know. Did it ever happen? Did Target, did Walmart, did any of these mega stores ever send you an email and saying, hey, we're going to send you $482 because that's what your share of these taxes was? Bullshit. So when the Supreme Court ruled against him, it forced this dumb bastard to take another look at his entire tariff strategy. But the replacement duties put forward by Trump, you know, what he wants to do now and try to weasel his way, slime his way around the Supreme Court, which he's very good at, they have forced Trump to face a similarly chilly reception in the federal courts. According to the Times, using another decades-old provision of law, Section 122, what the fuck? Who does this research for him? This dumb bastard can't even read, much less try to read the legal jargon that's included in constitutional law, but somebody does it for him. So the Section 122, under that, this toilet rat imposed a nearly universal tax on imports that the tax was declared illegal by a lower court this spring, but the son of a bitch has appealed that decision, and by today, Tuesday, no one has brought a similar lawsuit challenging this dumb bastard, his use of Section 338. Remember 338 of the Tariff Act of 1930? That's what he is using against Canada. Canada, who has put up with so much shit from the United States, especially under Trump. Jesus Christ. I should take a deep breath more often than I do, right? All right. According to the Times, some trade lawyers said they believe the odds of a case could grow in taking the toilet rat to Trump or to court if Trump continues to ratchet up his attacks on our dearest neighbor, Canada. Jesus Christ, Canada. Canada. And Trump is forcing these two countries, us and Canada, to drift further apart. But maybe, a case can be brought that would force this dumb son of a bitch to stop this kind of shit against Canada. A partner in a law firm who understands this shit, a guy, forget his name, but he said, quote, the law is nearly 100 years old. That's this 1930 law. It has never been tested in court and has never been used to implement tariffs ever in its existence. End quote. The same guy said, quote, it's hard to assess how vulnerable a Section 338 challenge would be, simply because there's no record of any judicial interpretation of this law. It's really hard to game out how these tariffs under Section 338 are going to play out in court, end quote. Now, jabba, jabba, jabba, blah, blah, blah, legalese bullshit. Essentially, what the guy is saying, or what he's indicating, is that since it's never been ruled on before, a decision on Section 338 could take 2, 3, 4, 5 years. Because right now there is no case being brought into federal court about this. And you know, and I know, that A, to present a case like this in federal court, in a federal court in one of the jurisdictions, first, that's going to take a tremendous amount of time. And then there's got to be a trial that's going to, or consideration, that's going to take a lot of time. And then once that decision is reached, if it is against the toilet rat and if he's still alive, he will then appeal it to an appellate court, federal appellate court, and that will, you see what I'm saying? Until finally, this orange-faced ape will try to get it before his friends on the Supreme Court.
So if a case were brought about Section 338 of the 1930 Trade Act, whatever it was called, Tariff Act of 1930, if a case were brought, it would take years, do you hear me? Years for this to be settled. In the meantime, what happens to our relationship with Canada? Well, what the toilet rat and his slimy, should be disbarred attorneys, what they always argue before the Supreme Court in a case like this, well, okay, while you're working on your decision, honorable justices, let's leave Donald Jesus Christ Trump's order in place until you make your decision. And I don't see if this ever did get to the Supreme Court 5 years from now, if these same slime balls are on the Supreme Court, these six devils, if they would agree with that. Okay, well, let it stay in place. So what happens with our relationship with Canada? How soon is it going to be before the Royal Canadian Mounted Police decide to build machine gun towers on the border between the United States and Canada to prevent incursion of Americans who are fleeing for a better life and freedom, right? Where have we heard that before? That's why we have so much armor on our southern border, to keep people who are seeking freedom and justice and fair play and honor and decency and rule of law and due process. They want to come here because they think it's here. Yo, southern neighbors, it's not here anymore. So how long before the Canadian government says, oh, wait a minute. We're not going to absorb all these people fleeing the United States looking for a better life? You think that's far-fetched? Come on. And again, under that 1930 law, a president can impose tariffs in response to a country that has placed, quote, unequal impositions or discrimination, end quote, on American goods, but not on the rest of the world. just somebody who imposes, a country that imposes that shit on us, only us. So the toilet rat or the slime that worked for him cited that when he issued a set of proclamations targeting Canada back in July, which subjected a small portion of Canada's imports, including, for example, auto parts or, I don't know, cheese, hockey sticks, there would be tariffs put on those imports meant to protect the public interest. That's how the toilet rat was instructed to write his executive order. How long has it been, gentle leader, or gentle listener? Fuck, I'm going crazy. How long has it been since you felt that your interest as a member of the public was imposed on because of the price of a hockey stick or cheese? Jesus Christ. Anyway, this 1930 law statute goes one step further, and it says that if the tariffed country, that would be Canada in this instance, quote, maintained or increased its said discriminations, end quote, in response to whatever a president might impose, then the president may exclude some of those imported goods from the United States altogether. In other words, the slimy toilet rat now has the power to say no more hockey sticks into the United States from Canada, period, EOM. Oh, Jesus Christ. But auto parts, the Mexican, United States, Canada, production lines are interwoven. There's no way to avoid that. The North American Trade Act. Remember that? NAFTA? North American Free Trade Act from several decades ago that union people said, don't do it. But it was done anyway.
So all three countries now are interwoven in these supply lines, manufacturing. So if this dumb son of a bitch Trump is going to restrict certain auto parts or all our auto parts coming from Canada, what does that mean in the United States? It means all of a sudden more unemployed American auto workers. But Trump doesn't give a fuck. What, he's going to care about auto workers or the U.S. military or school teachers or public health workers? Trump doesn't care about anything except his own slimy, decaying self. Period. Ah. Now, to be fair, this son of a bitch has not taken that extreme step with Canada, which would exclude totally some imported goods into this country from Canada. He hasn't taken that step because probably nobody has yet told him about it. But the two sides have escalated their threats. And that's how the Times puts it, that Canada and the United States have escalated their threats. I'd like to tell the New York Times that Canada hasn't done a fucking thing except try to understand how this country of 330 million people, 350 million, whatever our population is, could ever have put this monster in, this dumb monster in as president. Canada has tried to coexist with this son of a bitch. But Mark Carney, the Prime Minister of Canada, has finally said, no, fuck this. We're not going, we're not playing. Now, Canadian officials have promised to impose tariffs on what Mark Carney called dollar-for-dollar basis. And today, they revealed their full retaliatory plans against Trump, which sadly is against the United States. Trump is not the United States, but he has the power to represent himself as the United States. So Canada promised new tariffs on U.S. steel, dairy products, clothing, all of this starting after Labor Day, which is what, 8-10 days from now? And this new, extremely detailed response came a day after the toilet rat threatened new duties on Canada's auto industry starting in January. Though because he's a dumb fuck, he didn't specify what trade provisions he would use to impose these new duties, tariffs on Canadian auto parts. That's because nobody has opened up his fucking skull and poured the information into his empty head yet. But this dumb bastard said today on his toy social media platform, Pravda Social, he said, quote, I deal with many countries, and Canada is easily the most difficult and unreasonable. They feel entitled, but they are not a state, and they will be entitled no longer. End quote. What the fuck? If I were the Canadian premier right now, the way I feel, I would probably order my Air Force to, well, never mind. Jesus God. Now, unlike this dumb bastard's earliest tariffs on Canada, the law that he is citing to penalize Canada explicitly authorizes duties. That's according to the co-leader of the trade practice at a certain law firm. But this guy, Ted Murphy, said the use of Section 338 is still, quote, somewhat risky, partly because it's never been tested. It's never wound up in court to get a court interpretation of this. But none of this, all this shit, this is just conversations that go on when Trump's in the bathroom or something,
Trump could not comprehend these discussions about the fact that Section 338 of this 1930 law has never been tested in court. That doesn't mean anything to Trump. He doesn't understand the language. You know, he stuffs his face with his filthy fast food and then goes, takes a dump, and then goes and wonders where Natalie Harp is, and then goes and plays golf. He doesn't know anything about this. A visiting scholar at Georgetown Law School pointed to records showing that past administrations had considered invoking Section 338, only to decide against it. Makes you wonder why, right? Probably because the length of time involved, if it were ever invoked, to determine whether or not it could be invoked. And we're right back to that 4 or 5 year thing. So if the toilet rat's use of this section, of this 1930 law, if it does reach the courts, this scholar at Georgetown Law School predicts that judges may be asked to weigh in more directly on a series of substantive questions. For example, do the toilet rat's tariffs on Canada truly address discriminatory practices against the United States? Well, I can answer that. Fuck no! Another question that might be asked, are the levels of the tariffs properly calibrated against that discrimination? How in the fuck do you make that decision on something that doesn't exist? Or maybe, did Canadian officials subject much of the world to trade restrictions or just the United States? Another question that might be asked, did the Canadians impose policies on U.S. goods only as a response to the trade brinkmanship coming from the toilet rat? So this guy at Georgetown University said of this law, quote, it requires discrimination against the United States relative to third countries. And there's a question of, what did that mean? Well, in 1930, who the fuck knows what it meant? And Donald Trump doesn't give a shit what any of this stuff means. He just knows that if a law exists that he can invoke, some obscure, never-before-used little subsection of trade policy or whatever, then he will invoke it because he knows that all he has to do is get it into court where it will rest until he decides to either withdraw or until one of these courts pats him on his ample ass and says, Donnie, we're going to rule in your favor because you are such a good leader. Oh, dear God. All right. That's the Tuesday show. I need your support, folks. If you're listening to this podcast, please go to MikeMalloy.com. Make a contribution to keep us alive, okay? Subscribers, a little bit more coming momentarily. Everybody else, I hope to see you again tomorrow. So until then, please stay safe and keep it lit, okay? I'm Mike Malloy.

0: I'm Rick Smith, and this is Labor History in 2. On this day in labor history, the year was 1819. That was the day that Alan Pinkerton was born in Glasgow, Scotland. His father was a policeman who died while Alan was a boy. This left the family in poverty. As a young man, he became involved in the Chartism movement. This reform movement hoped to expand the political rights of the working class in Great Britain. Alan had to flee his homeland to avoid arrest because of his involvement. This led him to Chicago. It is a great historic irony that Alan Pinkerton came to the United States because of his involvement in a working class cause. Today, Pinkertons are often considered some of the greatest armed foes against unionism in U.S. labor history. In Chicago, Pinkerton became involved in law enforcement and then formed his own detective agency. The Pinkerton National Detective Agency made its name working against railway thefts, but it became most notorious for opposing the labor movement. Pinkerton's spies infiltrated labor meetings for company owners, worked as hired guns to stop union organizing, and protected strikebreakers. Alan Pinkerton died in 1884 and passed the agency on to his sons. During the 1890s, there were more Pinkertons and reserves than the standing army of the United States. One of the most famous battles between Pinkertons and workers occurred at the 1892 strike against Carnegie Steel in Homestead, Pennsylvania. There, 7 workers and 2 Pinkertons were killed. The event inspired a song by William W. Delaney. The lyrics included the lines, quote, "God help them tonight in their hour of affliction, praying for him who they'll ne'er see again. Here the poor orphans tell their sad story. Father was killed by a Pinkerton man." For more information, go to laborhistoryin2.com, like us on Facebook, follow us on Twitter at laborhistoryin2.
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2: So one example is a mother who I interviewed about trying to get their daughter higher level behavioral health care because they were struggling with severe depression, anxiety, suicidality, and they were running into a lot of insurance barriers. And what they were able to do was float just enough money to keep their daughter in treatment while they were fighting for coverage in hopes of reimbursement. And they were able to liquidate their inheritance and deplete their 401k.
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4: And we are here. How you doing? I'm Leslie Marshall. Welcome or welcome back on the True Democracy in Talk. Dr. Robert Shapiro, chairman of Sonicon, is our guest. 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His views are respected not only in the United States, but worldwide. He's helped develop numerous policies that affect investment, taxation, regulation, trade and government spending here and abroad. 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His handle on X is at Rob Shapiro, R-O-B-S-H-A-P-I-R-O. Dr. Shapiro, thank you for joining us. Welcome back. Always good to have you with us. You write some great articles. And for the Washington Monthly, you wrote, "The government shutdown is the first skirmish in the battle over Trump's 2026 budget." So right now, we are seeing a lot of fear-mongering, especially from Republicans, blaming Democrats. And I think it's hard. Polls would show that I'm in the right here and that the majority of Americans agree with me. If you have control of the House, you have control of the Senate, and you have control of the White House, saying it's the Democrats' fault doesn't fly because you're in control. You have the power. And then when people on the right go, yeah, but we need some Democrat votes. Well, you've had some Democrat votes on some of these issues. And if you are a true leader, because we have seen in administrations like the Clinton administration you worked in and others, where you have a Republican or a Democrat House Speaker sit down, not go away for weeks, sit down, get in a room, hammer out details, negotiate, and come to a decision that's in the best of the people, the American people, the constituents of right. Everybody sitting and fighting in that room. So right now we have a crisis, really crisis coming up November 1st, SNAP especially, right? I mean, the neediest of our nation, right? So there are economic costs, and you're going to talk about that, but there are human costs to this as well. And, you know, I know people think, you know, there are some people out there on the right that think all federal workers are, you know, terrible, but they're American, you know, they're Americans, just American citizens, just working hard to provide for their families and jobs that, you know, they were trained to do. 750,000 federal workers furloughed, 650,000 working without pay, wonder why they don't show up. Here in LA, at LAX the other day, it was almost like, you know, nobody came to work. And another 300,000 fired. That doesn't sound to me like a robust, growing, I want to brag about this coming up to midterms in a little more than a year economy. Am I right?
5: Yes, you are right. The fact is, you know, we've had shutdowns now for 35 years. And they really started under President Clinton. And every one of them has been resolved through negotiation and mutual concessions. The Democrats have said, this is what we want some concession on. And we'll talk about it with you. And that's the Obamacare subsidies. And the administration has refused to do it. Consequently, the shutdown continues. And for some gauge of the impact on the 1.4 million workers who've been furloughed or working without pay, the Federal Reserve last year issued a study which showed that 37% of the country could not absorb or deal with a $400 unexpected expense without borrowing or selling some asset, having a garage sale, or couldn't deal with it in either way. Well, the average weekly salary of a federal worker is $1,660, not $400. They've been out 3 weeks, that comes to about $5,000 already. So what we know is that virtually all federal workers, the vast majority, are now in a position where they have to borrow enormous amounts and they have to cut their spending. And in either case, it slows the economy. If they're borrowing, it'll slow the economy later. But by cutting their spending, it's not just that they are cutting the revenues for the companies that produce, deliver, and sell, and that's three sets of corporations, thousands of companies, that supply the goods and services that the 1.4 million households are normally buying. But in addition, the companies that produce, transport, and deliver the inputs to produce those goods and services. So it ripples across the economy. The second group affected, and you've just named one of the primary ones, that is the 40 million Americans who receive food assistance. Those programs...
4: Dr. Shapiro, let me just jump in for a sec, because you know these numbers. You know, you're a numbers cruncher. There is a belief that out there, and you can see it from MAGA land especially, that people who need food assistance don't work. People who need food assistance are lazy. People that need food assistance are all minorities. And none of that is true, because there are a number of people who work. Remember when Walmart, you know, people had a food drive, they worked at Walmart and had a food drive in front of a Walmart that they worked at to, you know, be able to pay what Walmart's salary for them didn't cover, the hours right. for them didn't cover. There are people that work on SNAP. The majority of people on SNAP are white, and we forget how many of these millions are children?
5: Yes.
4: Or
5: yes.
4: people who are handicapped or veterans or elderly.
5: And they are children or older people, who many of whom are also MAGA followers.
4: Yes. Yes.
5: You know, it's not, and the fact is that most people receiving assistance are either working, they're the working poor in America, or they're disabled, or too elderly to work. So the work requirement, the talk about that is just a cover. And the other thing to remember about this particular part of it is that this was voluntary by the Trump administration. The Department of Agriculture has an emergency fund for food assistance, and which would have covered 50% of the benefits.
4: Right. And if you combine that with people with charity, right? You know?
5: Right.
4: Just to let you know, doctor, no joke. When I drive down the street, all the way down the street, if I want to go to certain stores, the pet store, right? I want to go to Best Buy, whatever. On my way there, there are still lines for food for people from the fires, which took place January 7th here in California.
5: Yes.
4: People have no idea when you lose income, you know, how rippling an effect that has. You cite in your wonderful piece here, the Federal Reserve data that shows 37% of households can't cover a $400 emergency.
5: Right.
4: And you talk about how vulnerable workers are, especially when they lose roughly $1,662 a week in income. We're going to take a break. When we come back, we're going to talk more about these families that are forced to cut spending, to borrow, and to deepen that economic drag. And that is very stressful. That is not healthy. We'll be back with Dr. Robert Shapiro and you right after this.
6: Whoa, a new digital music player. Thanks, Mom.
7: Oh, I'm glad you like it. Because I can't wait to toss the big stereo. And now that we got your dad that big HD TV he wanted, we can throw out our old TV, too.
6: Hold up. You can't just throw out electronics.
7: Really?
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7: And how would we do that?
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7: I like that.
6: Did you know that some of the stuff in our old electronics could be used to make new products and conserve natural resources?
7: Well, okay then. 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
0: I'm Rick Smith, and this is Labor History in Two. On this day in labor history, the year was 1819. That was the day that Alan Pinkerton was born in Glasgow, Scotland. His father was a policeman who died while Alan was a boy. This left the family in poverty. As a young man, he became involved in the Chartism movement. This reform movement hoped to expand the political rights of the working class in Great Britain. Alan had to flee his homeland to avoid arrest because of his involvement. This led him to Chicago. It is a great historic irony that Alan Pinkerton came to the United States because of his involvement in a working class cause. Today, Pinkertons are often considered some of the greatest armed foes against unionism in U.S. labor history. In Chicago, Pinkerton became involved in law enforcement and then formed his own detective agency. The Pinkerton National Detective Agency made its name working against railway thefts. But it became most notorious for opposing the labor movement. Pinkerton's spies infiltrated labor meetings for company owners, worked as hired guns to stop union organizing, and protected strikebreakers. Alan Pinkerton died in 1884 and passed the agency on to his sons. During the 1890s, there were more Pinkertons and reserves than the standing army of the United States. One of the most famous battles between Pinkertons and workers occurred at the 1892 strike against Carnegie Steel in Homestead, Pennsylvania. There, 7 workers and 2 Pinkertons were killed. The event inspired a song by William W. Delaney. The lyrics included the lines, quote, "God help them tonight in their hour of affliction, praying for him who they'll ne'er see again. Here the poor orphans tell their sad story. Father was killed by a Pinkerton man." For more information, go to laborhistoryin2.com, like us on Facebook, follow us on Twitter at laborhistoryin2.
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2: So one example is a mother who I interviewed about trying to get their daughter higher level behavioral health care because they were struggling with severe depression, anxiety, suicidality, and they were running into a lot of insurance barriers. And what they were able to do was float just enough money to keep their daughter in treatment while they were fighting for coverage in hopes of reimbursement. And they were able to liquidate their inheritance and deplete their 401k.
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4: We are back. We are me, Leslie Marshall. Hey there. Good afternoon. And Dr. Robert Shapiro, chairman of Sonicon. He is also a senior fellow of the McDonough School of Business at Georgetown University. We are talking about his great piece, The Government Shutdown, for the Washington Monthly. The government shutdown is the first skirmish in the battle over Trump's 2026 budget. We were talking about the immediate crisis, the economic and human cost of the shutdown. Before we get to the political undercard you write about in the second part of your piece, anything you want to say about the $400 emergency that 37% of households can't cover, doctor, or the how workers are losing roughly $1,662 a week? That's a lot for almost anybody, unless you're like one or top 2% income. Even then, you know, you feel that.
5: Absolutely.
4: Anything you want to say in that before we talk about the political undercard here?
5: Well, just that it creates ripple effects across the economy. And it's not just the loss of the workers, loss to the workers. It's suspending programs that both help people, like the food assistance program, which reduces their spending. But also, the national parks, for example. The national parks are closed, most of them. And there are all these companies and workers who supply the goods and services needed to operate the national parks. All of their revenues are also being suppressed. And that has ripple effects.
4: Absolutely. Something else that has ripple effects is what's coming for healthcare. God, I've already seen it. Electric bill, it's insane. They just, no joke, the electric company sent me an electric bill with a $900 addition. I'm like, how can I, seriously? And my husband and I work. I can't even imagine, somebody who's, struggling like, a retirement, on their Social Security or something like that. But I want to talk about the continuing resolution dispute over reversing the GOP cuts to Obamacare subsidies, because that seems to be what Republicans say this is all about. And you say, no, that's not true. This is minor compared to the overhaul in funding that Republicans really are looking to cut.
5: Well, it's just the opening act. It's what boxing fans call the undercard. The first fight before the big fight. After all, the continuing resolution is not the budget. It says what we've been spending, we're going to continue to spend. And the Democrats have said we are going to focus this fight on the Obamacare subsidies. But once there is some resolution to this continuing resolution fight, then they turn to the actual budget. And the actual budget is filled with political third rails. The tariffs, there are going to be votes on the tariffs because the tariffs produce so much revenue. There are going to be votes on the enormous cuts to Medicaid.
4: Doctor, let me interrupt. I want to go back so people listening understand. When you say tariffs produce revenue, The tariffs being paid by the consumers produce the revenue, right?
5: Yes, they produce the revenue.
4: Not by the other country. Is that what people think? No. People think, and Trump talks about how brilliant he is, and Republicans all say how brilliant he is. And I guess it is brilliant when you're brainwashing a bunch of people that we're screwing you to make us look better, because at the end of the day, the bottom line looks better, but you paid for that bottom line number. You're getting what you voted for, but you're paying for what you voted for. Anyway, go ahead. You're talking about not just tariffs, but expanding ICE deportations.
5: Well, and you're absolutely right. Tariffs are a form of national sales tax on the goods that are subject to the tariffs. But there's the enormous cuts in Medicaid. There are the enormous cuts in food assistance beyond this particular month-long continuing resolution.
4: They're going to take the money from people eating and from us paying more, and from people's necessity lifeline, right? Not just healthcare, Medicaid, and then medical research, cuts to medical research that you write about as well. Yes. And they're going to put this in military deployments and ICE deportations. Right. I mean, it's like all of our money is going to go to get rid of millions of people, the overwhelming majority of which have not committed a crime ever, have been here longer than many of us, and are an integral part of our economy.
5: Two points on that,
4: because you are the numbers guy, you're the economic guy. How badly, if they actually deport all of the undocumented workers, or a huge chunk, a majority, whatever, How bad is that going to hurt our economy? Because a lot of these people do jobs that nobody else wants to do.
5: It would be catastrophic. It's a, you know, this is...
4: Now, wait a minute, doctor. I agree. So why on earth, someone would ask, with somebody in their right mind, because there are Republicans who are economic wonker people, right? They're economic. Absolutely. They're numbers crunchers.
5: Absolutely.
4: They know it's going to be economically catastrophic. So why are they on board with this? Do they just think they'll be dead by the time it's catastrophic?
5: No. The kind of big answer is that the Republican Party does not respond anymore like a normal political party. It responds like a party controlled by a leader. And, you know, this is not normal. Just like the White House and the Republicans in Congress so far refuse to negotiate in order to come to some compromise on the continuing resolution. That's because the White House, that's because President Trump has decided that this is what he wants to do.
4: This is political suicide, especially GOP lawmakers risk alienating their own voters, and especially for those who are in vulnerable districts, purple districts, correct?
5: Absolutely. This is why a lot of political insiders are beginning to talk about a blue wave election next year. Because,
4: well, as a Democrat, I don't see a problem with that, but
5: neither do I.
4: But that's what happens, right? I mean, that's our history, right? They elect the red in, and they get pissed at the red, and then they elect the blue, then they get pissed at the blue. You know, the problem is, on both sides of the aisle, we keep re-electing incumbents who really aren't doing as much for their constituents.
5: So the question, the political question is, if you've got, once we get past a continuing resolution, if you've got all of these incredibly unpopular initiatives in the Trump budget, will you be able to pass that budget?
4: That's a good question. Dr. Shapiro, that's going to be our cliffhanger, because we're going to have you back to talk more about this. Dr. Shapiro is chairman of Sonicon. His website, sonicon.com. Check out the Washington Monthly, the government shutdown, where you can see it on sonicon.com. The Washington Monthly, the government shutdown, is the first skirmish in the battle over Trump's 2026 budget. And also follow him on X. He posts it there as well, at Rob Shapiro. I'm Leslie Marshall, our second guest coming up right after this. And Dr. Shapiro, always, I learned something from you. The time always flies by too fast. We look forward to seeing you and hearing from you again. Great piece. Thank you.
5: It was a pleasure.
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0: I'm Rick Smith, and this is Labor History in 2. On this day in labor history, the year was 1819. That was the day that Alan Pinkerton was born in Glasgow, Scotland. His father was a policeman who died while Alan was a boy. This left the family in poverty. As a young man, he became involved in the Chartism movement. This reform movement hoped to expand the political rights of the working class in Great Britain. Alan had to flee his homeland to avoid arrest because of his involvement. This led him to Chicago. It is a great historic irony that Alan Pinkerton came to the United States because of his involvement in a working class cause. Today, Pinkertons are often considered some of the greatest armed foes against unionism in U.S. labor history. In Chicago, Pinkerton became involved in law enforcement and then formed his own detective agency. The Pinkerton National Detective Agency made its name working against railway thefts. But it became most notorious for opposing the labor movement. Pinkerton's spies infiltrated labor meetings for company owners, worked as hired guns to stop union organizing, and protected strike breakers. Alan Pinkerton died in 1884 and passed the agency on to his sons. During the 1890s, there were more Pinkertons and reserves than the standing army of the United States. One of the most famous battles between Pinkertons and workers occurred at the 1892 strike against Carnegie Steel in Homestead, Pennsylvania. There, 7 workers and 2 Pinkertons were killed. The event inspired a song by William W. Delaney. The lyrics included the lines, quote, "God help them tonight in their hour of affliction, praying for him who they'll ne'er see again. Here the poor orphans tell their sad story. Father was killed by a Pinkerton man." For more information, go to laborhistoryin2.com, like us on Facebook, follow us on Twitter at laborhistoryin2.
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2: So one example is a mother who I interviewed about trying to get their daughter higher level behavioral health care because they were struggling with severe depression, anxiety, suicidality, and they were running into a lot of insurance barriers. And what they were able to do was float just enough money to keep their daughter in treatment while they were fighting for coverage in hopes of reimbursement. And they were able to liquidate their inheritance and deplete their 401k.
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0: over 30%. I need him to do my TV contracts. 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My agent Elliot's going to get nervous. Anyway, if you get more information, visit Teamster.org for more info. 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Mr. Graves, thank you for joining us. Do you prefer to be called Vice President Graves, Mr. Graves? Josh, what do you like?
1: You can just call me Josh. I appreciate
0: Okay.
1: it.
0: Okay, sounds good, Josh. Thank you. You have had a string of big victories at Sysco lately, and we all know Sysco. I see those Sysco trucks, and I certainly see them delivered a lot of places, like my kids' school. This new Spokane contract, or Spokane, has a 34% wage increase. I mean, that's astounding. That's unbelievable. For people that are listening, for people that are watching, that sounds big to me. Somebody who is not doing this for a living, not working at Sysco. But for the people watching and listening, can you explain how big a deal that is in real life terms for not just these drivers, but for their families and obviously their communities as well?
1: So about 5 years ago, when the leadership changed at the International, we took a much more aggressive approach with Sysco. Sysco wasn't always, giving those type of increases at the table, and we've been successful in the last 5 years with multiple strikes and bargaining language that gives us the ability to extend picket lines across the country. Some locations had those protections and others didn't. But it's been mandated by our General President, Sean O'Brien, to make sure that we're solidifying these in these contracts. And by doing so, it opens up and gives us more leverage with the employer because we can affect them in more locations if a facility decides to go out on strike. So with Spokane, Washington, their members overwhelmingly voted 100% to strike. And we were able to leverage that to get the increases as well as a reduction in healthcare cost, automation protection, a slew of other benefits. But the biggest is, I mean, a 34% increase over a 4-year contract, that's life-changing money. That's
0: Wow.
1: several hundred dollars a week in that employee's paycheck to where they can, pay a car payment, help pay their bills as the cost of goods and groceries go up in this country. It drastically impacts those members' lives, and they see the benefit in being Teamsters.
0: I see the benefit. Anybody should, because when you talk about the increase in prices, let's just look at beef, right? Beef, specifically ground beef, for an example, just the increase in that alone, and how many people, are using that a couple of times a week, even once a week. And your increase, helps not only to pay for that, but then and then some, because if you just bring it up to where the increase in cost lies, that isn't as helpful. So this is astounding. Congratulations. I admire you. I take my hat off to you. And, to me, if I'm a corporation, I'm going to get nervous when I know a Teamster is coming and sitting down, because you guys don't give up. You guys win. You have an incredible track record. And it almost seems like the longer these corporations drag their feet, the bigger the wage increase you get. You know what I mean? So maybe they should have just, behaved in the first place. What changed that leverage? Speaking of that, I mean, workers there voted overwhelmingly to authorize a strike. You had mentioned striking before the deal. So how much did that show of unity move the company to finally come back with a serious offer that you guys were willing not only to discuss, but eventually accept?
1: Sometimes the threat is enough for a company to do the right thing. And so when 100% of your workforce says, if you don't put a deal on the table that we're willing to accept and we're willing to withhold our labor, that sends a very strong message. We also had six other locals throughout the country that sent strike intent letters that said if that picket line came to their facility, that they would honor it. And so the ability to mobilize the members in one location, but also get the support from other states is crucial, as well as the history of Sysco. We've not always had the best relationship, and we've had the strikes, and they know that the Teamsters, if they're going to take on that fight and actually pull their members out, that we're going to do it in the best way, and strategically hit them to where we have the most impact on them to get the leverage that we need at the table. The Sysco's not dropping their prices for the consumer, right? So when you go to any chain restaurants they service, the casinos, hospitals, schools, all of those types of businesses they services, those prices go up as well. And when those prices go up, Sysco is also making money. The workers in this country are finally standing up and uniting and fighting and pushing back and getting a piece of that pie.
0: Oh, absolutely. So much to cover with this, and I want to get to all of it, but just quickly.

0: I know there are people out there that might think, oh, they threatened to strike. It's not an empty threat, one. And two, it's not something you guys throw out lightly. Could you just touch upon that briefly so people understand? If you say we vote overwhelmingly to authorize a strike, that's a big deal. That doesn't come lightly, and that's not a hollow threat.
1: Absolutely. And we've shown in the warehouse division that we will strategically strike them, whether it's Cisco or any of the other employers we deal with. And the fact that they know that it's not an open-ended threat, that it absolutely, I believe, is our biggest leverage besides the members withholding their labor to get these agreements that we've been able to achieve over the last several years.
0: This goes beyond paychecks, right? I mean, you got, this incredible 34% wage increase, but it also has to do with lowering healthcare cost, better pensions, more vacation. Why are those pieces just as important as the raise itself to the workers
1: So
0: and
1: under a
0: employees?
1: Teamster contract, you have the best benefits. We have in the West Coast, we have the Western Conference Pension Plan, which is the strongest multi-employer pension plan in the country. You have union health insurance. And in this contract with Local 690, we were able to reduce the cost share from the amount that the employee pays and put that more back onto the employer, as well as protections against automation. With automation coming into technology into this industry, we have uniformity language that we've been achieving in Cisco as well as other employers to protect our members' jobs for the future. You can't necessarily stop technology, but you can bargain protections under a Teamster contract where you have a voice on the job and actually a say-so to protect your job for the future.
0: This was a regional breakthrough, right? I mean, you helped land the first ever regional Cisco contract across Northern California and Nevada. And that covers more than what, 1,000 workers? So
1: Thousand
0: is
1: workers.
0: negotiating across multiple locations a game changer? And if so, why?
1: So, and now to spin to NorCal, where you had three locals come to the table: Reno, the Bay Area, and Redding. Three different markets that Cisco does very well in. All sit at the table with Cisco and say, we want to be under one contract. We want to have the standards for wages, for benefits, for working conditions to be equal. And we were able to leverage Cisco into that first regional contract, and they also saw an over 30% increase in wages, increases to their pension, automation language, and some of the other protections we've gotten across the country. And it's the first ever regional contract. My counterpart, Ray Torres, which is a warehouse rep with me, led those negotiations, and I kind of worked the backside of it. But it was a huge victory for the Teamsters as well as those workers that work under those three locations.
0: People watching and listening, they really gravitate toward interviews and subjects where they feel they can totally relate. And I know that you have heard numerous stories, and I was wondering if you could share one of those stories of someone you represent whose life really changed because of one of these contracts, because I know people watching and listening will really relate to that as well.
1: Absolutely. So I work in Arizona, which is a right to work state. Our Cisco facility, we have a little over 400 members, and they're members by choice. So under the law, they have the right to join a union or not. And our members there were 100% Teamsters. They choose to be members. And I'll pivot to their competitor, which is US Foods, that's right down the street. When I first inherited that contract, these employees didn't have union health insurance. They didn't have union pension. After, through multiple negotiations, they have free Teamster health insurance now. That takes care of themselves, their family. They have a solid retirement because they have the Western Conference Pension Plan that pays out to the member or the spouse if the member were to pass away once they retire. And our pension plan in the West is, like I said before, the best of the best. And you're not going to get that from a non-union employer that makes you pay a percentage into a 401k. Our pension plans are employer contributed, so the employees don't pay out of their paycheck. So that puts more money in their pocket to take care of their families, to pay their bills, and that's the key benefits in a Teamster contract. And more as we grow the density in Cisco, that has also given us this leverage. 5 years ago, we probably had 40% of their locations. As of today, we represent 70% of Cisco's locations. 40 out of 66 we represent that are Teamsters facilities. We have all of their largest facilities, and we believe we'll continue to grow. And so when we do have these big contract wins, that spurs organizing campaigns, because the non-union facilities hear, you know, what they're getting paid and what they're missing out on, and see the benefit in working under a Teamster contract.
0: And we're going to take a break.
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3: I think race could be a factor in terms of black communities, brown communities are often overlooked in tragic situations.
4: Residents of Gary, Indiana struggle after storm knocks out power for nearly 2 weeks. Massive wildfire outside of Reno, Nevada forces 90,000 people to evacuate. Plus,
5: as far as my administration is concerned, the fight for the future of the Boundary Waters is over.
4: Minnesota Governor Tim Walz signs ban on mining near pristine Boundary Waters Wilderness.
6: Good luck to him. All of those stories and more straight ahead from BradBlog.com. I'm Brad Friedman.
4: And I'm Desi Doyen.
6: Stand by for 6 minutes of independent green news, politics, analysis, and snarky comment.
5: These people can't manage a reflecting pool, so why would we think they could manage this mine?
6: Well, they can't, but I bet there's a few Trump donors who would like to try. This is your Green News Report. Okay, Desi Doyen, kind of getting to that point where it feels like endless summer right around now, but what do you got for us today?
4: Well, first, it is an endless summer.
6: I knew it.
4: We've got another wave of prolonged extreme heat broiling the southern half of the U.S. Forecasters warn that some areas will not cool down overnight, with dangerously high overnight temperatures above 80 degrees. Hot overnights make it harder to cool down the human body, increasing the risk of heat-related illnesses and death. Numerous studies confirm that all over the world, nights are warming faster than days due to climate change, driven by humanity's burning of fossil fuels. In other news, residents of Northwest Indiana are still without electricity nearly 2 weeks after a deadly, historic storm struck Gary, Indiana on August 11th, causing widespread damage, downed trees, and power lines.
6: No power for 2 weeks. In this heat.
4: Yes. As we go to air, thousands of residents and businesses in the majority black city are still struggling without power amid the sweltering, humid August heat. On MS Now, Grammy award-winning rapper Freddie Gibbs, a native of Gary, linked the delay to race and chronic underfunding and state and federal neglect.
7: This isn't a problem that started with the storm. You know, we are a predominantly black city that, you know, tends to get ignored. And it's just sad that it takes a national crisis, you know, for us to, you know, get some type of attention whatsoever.
4: In Reno, Nevada, more than 90,000 people were forced to evacuate over the weekend from the fast-moving Hawk Fire that ignited over the weekend and quickly spread among extremely dry fuel and gale-force winds, destroying more than 30 homes. Mm. On Monday, officials said fire crews have gained some ground on the fire and that it was human-caused, but gave no specifics. The fire knocked out power to about 10,000 customers in 90-degree heat, underscoring once again that our infrastructure is not ready for 21st-century climate impacts.
6: It has been extraordinarily dry in Nevada this summer.
4: Yes.
6: For a few years, in fact, but certainly over this summer. And the fact that they're having such trouble containing it, really, at all, is kind of shocking after all of these days.
4: Yes. And over in Europe, historic unprecedented wildfires have exposed buried bombs and mines from World War I and II, and some of them have even exploded in the intense heat.
6: Yikes.
4: A new study finds that our new era of historic, massive, climate-intensified wildfires is permanently altering the makeup of forests in some regions. The researchers found that climate change is warming up and drying out forests faster than tree species can evolve in response to survive. Some forests never return after high-intensity wildfires sweep through, and in some areas, the trees are being permanently replaced by shrubs and chaparral.
6: Well, we didn't really need those trees anyway. Perfect opportunity to build new data centers.
4: Finally, Minnesota Governor Tim Walz last week issued an executive order to temporarily prohibit certain types of mining in the public's pristine Boundary Waters Canoe Area Wilderness. State agencies will halt all permitting of mining projects in the Rainy River Headwaters watershed and review existing leases to ensure the Boundary Waters is protected long term. The move comes after the Republican-controlled U.S. Congress overturned a 20-year mining ban in the area. Mining threatens the region's drinking water supply and its billion-dollar outdoor recreation sector. Here's Governor Walz.
5: As far as my administration is concerned, the fight for the future of the Boundary Waters is over. The verdict is in. The decision's been made. We will protect this place forever.
6: And so now what we've got here is a fight between the federal government, led by Donald J. Trump, and the state government, led by Tim Walz, who Donald Trump hates.
4: Maybe. It's temporary, but the next Minnesota governor will decide what happens next.
6: Mm-hmm. We'll keep our eyes on that. For much more on all of these stories and the ones we couldn't get to today, check out our website at greennews.bradblog.com. I'm Brad Friedman.
4: And I'm Desi Doyen.
6: And this has been your Green News Report.
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0: And we're back. I'm Leslie Marshall. 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Also, follow them on X and Instagram. 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Josh, thank you for holding and welcome back. You know, obviously, you know, when you see a regional success, as we just talked about with Cisco, Northern California, and Nevada, you know, you want to have this be like a national strategy going forward into the future. When you look at companies, like you said, you know, Cisco isn't going to lower their prices, you know, for their, you know, consumers, sadly, and that's not how the rich get richer. And these corporations, you know, just you know, have these, what, you know, $100 million parachutes when, you know, they retire. But, you know, there are company profits and there are worker demands. And these two definitely, you know, are part of the fight almost all the time, I would say, right, with a contract when you come to the bargaining table. Cisco made nearly $2 billion, that's with a B, in profits last year. So when a company is doing that well, does that strengthen your case at the bargaining table? And in other words, you're not trying to bleed a rock. They have the money.
1: For sure. And we want.
0: And by the way, I just want to say, sorry for interrupting, Josh. They wouldn't have the $2 billion without the workers.
1: Absolutely. Absolutely. But we want these employers to be profitable, right? Because if they're profitable, then they grow. And as they grow, we grow with them. And as they grow on the economic side, we plan to take a chunk of that for our members. And if you work under a non-union facility, you don't get that say so. You get whatever they give you. Under a collective bargaining agreement, you have the right to bargain for your wages, to bargain for your retirement, to bargain for your benefits, and you have a say so in it. And we've been able to, especially with Cisco over these last couple of years, really bite into those profits that they've made and bring it back to the actual worker that makes these companies that those type of profits. You don't make $2 billion and you're not the largest broadline food service company in the country unless you have solid Teamsters that deliver day in and day out, whether it was COVID, whether it's long days. These workers work hard and they deserve a piece of that pie.
0: Oh, no, absolutely. And I'm just wondering, like, I would imagine, because you can bring up these types of numbers for almost any bargaining session with any corporation, right? These corporations make a lot of money. You know, do they just gloss over that usually? Or do they say, like, that's not relevant? I'm just wondering, because if I was at the table and somebody said, Leslie, you made $2 billion last year, come on, cough it up. You know, I mean, there's really no defense.
1: It depends on the employer, but also, you know, the market too. Some markets are more profitable than other markets, and some Cisco facilities are larger than others. You know, like the Spokane facility, it's a small facility of 50 drivers. But they got a substantial increase and a very good contract. If you take the NorthCal agreement, you're talking over 1,000 workers that represent a whole market, the whole NorthCal and Reno, Nevada, that are very profitable. I mean, if you've been to San Francisco, the Bay Area, everything is a lot more expensive than here in like my backyard of Arizona, right? So there, Cisco is in those areas that are even more profitable. But you have to look at them as a whole, right? Because as they grow in different markets, that they may not have a bigger input, and maybe they're one of their competitors, US Foods or Performance Food Group, are in those markets. Cisco does very well. And we're glad that, you know, Cisco's turned over a new leaf and is willing to bargain these fair contracts. Not to say that it's easy at all, because we've had to push them all the way up until that point. Each one of these negotiations over the last year and a half, and we plan to continue to do so. We have a great leader at our general president, Sean O'Brien, as well as our warehouse division director, Tom Erickson. I enjoy working under both these individuals, and they are more militant and aggressive than we've had in years past. Like I said, I'm a 22-year Teamster. My dad had 37 years with the Teamsters. I walked a picket line with my dad in 1999 when they took on Kroger. You know, the union approval rating is at the highest it's been in years. And I believe it's going to continue to grow as long as we can continue to fight and represent our members at the highest level and deliver these type of contracts.
0: Well, I know with President O'Brien at helm, you will. He's a fellow Bostonian, and we're just really tough. His initials, SOBs, right? Anyway, you know, speaking of that, I mean, you know, there is, you know, growing strength here, right? I mean, the Teamsters representation at Cisco has grown from around 40 to 70% in just 5 years. And you got more of a percentage and an increase in your growth, you know, almost, in the 30s, right? 34% for that, 30% in growth just in 5 years. What does higher union density give you? Why does higher union density give you so much more leverage when it comes to negotiation, or when it comes to even threats to strike?
1: So the more facilities that we represent, the more facilities that can be affected by a strike, right? If we have low density, you know, you're talking about minimal facilities. Once we have, like we do with Cisco, 70% of their facilities are represented by the Teamsters. And as these contracts expire and they're mandated to have strike extension language, our leverage continues to grow. And Cisco knows that and sees that. And that's why I believe at the same time they've learned to come to the table and bargain fairly and reach these agreements. We haven't, you know, 5 years ago, we had multiple strikes out of Syracuse, Boston, Arizona, Louisville, and we haven't had one in the last couple of years. And hopefully we don't. And we continue to bargain these industry leading contracts, because the Teamster should be the industry leading. If you work under a Teamster contract, you do an honest day's work for an honest day's pay, and we lead the industry, and we want to continue to do that. And as we continue to do that, we will grow our density, hopefully even higher, and maybe even one day a national contract like our UPS contract or our freight industry. I mean, those are the top tiers of the Teamster contracts in our world. But we will continue to fight and continue to expand as we can.
0: When you're negotiating, I mean, obviously there's wages and there's healthcare and there's vacations and there's pensions, but you're also negotiating protections around automation and safety. What are you seeing in warehouses that concerns you? And how are you making sure that technology doesn't come at workers' expense? You know, AI is, you know, on the horizon.
1: The biggest one we're seeing now is automation, but AI is coming. But automation, where they can build a machine that'll take our warehouseman's jobs, where they can build an autonomous truck and have it, you know, you can't have the autonomous truck deliver product, but you can have it shuttle product to different markets of US Cisco. We haven't seen the autonomous trucks in the food service industry. We have seen it in the grocery industry. And we can negotiate protections that says that even if the employer creates an automated facility in a warehouse, that those jobs belong to us, and our folks will be trained and then take over those jobs. We haven't seen an automated facility in Cisco's world. Their competitor, US Foods, has built one in Chicago. But that is something that we mandate in these contracts as well, is to protect against automation, so our members' jobs will be protected for the future.
0: We just had a car accident, well, a child that was hit by a car that was had a, a driverless car, right, in San Francisco, I think last week or the week before. Yeah, we need people. We need people. You know, when
1: Absolutely.
0: people say we have self-checkout, I always say, no, I don't work here. Thank you.
1: That's
0: Looking
1: the
0: ahead,
1: Teamster way. That's the
0: yeah,
1: Teamster way.
0: yeah, absolutely. Looking ahead, contracts in places like Montana, you mentioned Chicago, they're expiring soon. Are we likely to see more fights like in Spokane? And what message do you have for Cisco workers across the country who might be thinking about organizing themselves?
1: So we have five locals that are currently in negotiations with Cisco. Two out of Montana, one out of Minnesota that's attached to that Montana contract, as well as two in Chicago. They expire in several weeks from now, so we're hopeful that Cisco will do the right thing and agree to our terms. But if they don't, those five locals are prepared, and if they have to strike, they will, and we will eventually be victorious in a contract for those five locals. But we hope again. I think that's a little over 500 workers there, and we will hope for the best and plan for the worst.
0: And just quickly, last thing here, people listening, people watching who are like, I'm thinking about organizing. What would be the best first step? Do they call somebody? Is there somewhere online that they should go? Is there somebody at their workplace they should talk to or not talk to? Avoid.
1: If you visit the IBT's website, it has a contact for organizing, or you can reach out to whatever locals in your state if you're interested in becoming a Teamster. And if you want a voice on the job, if you want to improve your working conditions, if you want to have a retirement that you can actually enjoy life in your elderly years, if you want good union health insurance that you can take care of yourself and your family, then contact the Teamsters and reach out to us about organizing, and we will be gladly to take those calls and start that process.
0: Josh, I want to thank you not only for being here, but giving me a few more and everybody listening and watching a few more minutes of your time. I know we had a little bit of a late start today, so I really thank you for that. Josh Graves, International Brotherhood of Teamsters Warehouse Division Rep, also VP of Teamsters Local 104. 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And go to teamster.org if you want to find out how you can become a Teamster. My grandfather was, and it did very well for him. It got him out of that tiny apartment into a house in the suburbs where my mom got to grow up. Thank you again, Josh. Really appreciate it. A lot of great information. It's very helpful, and also good to hear positive things. We have a lot of negatives that come out of the news these days. So thank you.
1: I appreciate you having me and listening to what we have to say.
8: I'm Rick Smith, and this is Labor History in Two. On this day in labor history, the year was 1819. That was the day that Alan Pinkerton was born in Glasgow, Scotland. His father was a policeman who died while Alan was a boy. This left the family in poverty. As a young man, he became involved in the Chartism movement. This reform movement hoped to expand the political rights of the working class in Great Britain. Alan had to flee his homeland to avoid arrest because of his involvement. This led him to Chicago. It is a great historic irony that Alan Pinkerton came to the United States because of his involvement in a working class cause. Today, Pinkertons are often considered some of the greatest armed foes against unionism in U.S. labor history. In Chicago, Pinkerton became involved in law enforcement and then formed his own detective agency. The Pinkerton National Detective Agency made its name working against railway thefts, but it became most notorious for opposing the labor movement. Pinkerton's spies infiltrated labor meetings for company owners, worked as hired guns to stop union organizing, and protected strikebreakers. Alan Pinkerton died in 1884 and passed the agency on to his sons. During the 1890s, there were more Pinkertons and reserves than the standing army of the United States. One of the most famous battles between Pinkertons and workers occurred at the 1892 strike against Carnegie Steel in Homestead, Pennsylvania. There, seven workers and two Pinkertons were killed. The event inspired a song by William W. Delaney. The lyrics included the lines, quote, "God help them tonight in their hour of affliction, praying for him who they'll ne'er see again. Here the poor orphans tell their sad story. Father was killed by a Pinkerton man." For more information, go to laborhistoryin2.com, like us on Facebook, follow us on Twitter at laborhistoryin2.
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10: 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And they were able to liquidate their inheritance and deplete their 401k.
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11: Here's a reality that the powers that be keep trying to put out of sight and out of mind. Poverty. Yes, right here in our own fabulously rich USA. Don't tell anybody, but millions of American children, workers, and elderly people are enduring the personal horror of dispiriting, debilitating, deadening poverty every day. It's our national horror, too, for the greatest cause of their penury is not lack of ambition, drug addiction, stupidity, or other canards hurled at the impoverished. Rather, it's the moral poverty of the rich and powerful who routinely rig the system to cut off food access, hold down wages, eliminate health care and child care, jack up rents, privatize everything, and turn government into an exclusive club for corporations and the rich. Such deliberate moves by moneyed and political elites to close off America's pathways of upward mobility is both stupid and suicidal. Not only does it foment deep social anger, but it denies our country the creativity, enterprise, and yes, the genius inherent in even the poorest communities. Most pathetically, the callous moves to abandon the poor is driven by the worst traits in our society. One, a condescending right-wing meanness that openly regards the poor as failed humans who are unworthy of public support. And two, upper-class fear that the poor are hardwired moochers who pollute the gene pool, so they must not be coddled. This is Jim Hightower saying, our people's fundamental values are better than this, and America obviously has the wherewithal to do better. There's no excuse for letting poverty bigots and billionaires set America's ethical standards. To assert little-d democratic values and take action, go to breachrepairers.org. 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
1: 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We spent the entire day yesterday talking about your right to privacy when voting. Marilyn Marks, Coalition for Good Governance, fantastic conversation once again. I implore you to go listen to that. If you are someone who believes in the right to privacy, as is guaranteed by the Georgia Constitution, BT dubs, when you go to vote, and how the state is falling short of that, and how your local jurisdiction, if they don't find some ways to shield your privacy, shield your voting from public consumption, how they would be complicit. And there were several suggestions that Marilyn gave. We include them in the show notes at ronshowetl.com, by the way. So that your local precinct captain, your local, your county election board, how the state election, how the Georgia Supreme Court, the elections office could rectify this without spending a dime if they saw fit. Your right to privacy is very important. I'm not going to dismiss that. Equally important is the fact that your right to vote is very much still under attack by the Trump administration, who has done everything they can since taking office January 20th of 2025 to chip away at your ability to vote, your right to vote. And there are new wrinkles coming forth. The Supreme Court throwing another wrench in the works. This last night from ABC News.
2: We begin with breaking news. The Supreme Court is clearing the way for President Trump to move forward with key portions of his executive order involving mail-in voting. ABC's senior Washington reporter Devin Dwyer has more on the court's decision.
3: Andrew, this was a 6-3 decision by the Supreme Court, with the conservative justices voting in President Trump's favor to allow him now to begin to implement some key portions of that March 2026 executive order that imposed some new regulations around mail-in voting in the United States just now ahead of the November elections. This was an executive order that was challenged by a coalition of Democratic-led states. In their view, it's an unconstitutional infringement of how elections are administered. But the Supreme Court, in its decision today, said that the executive order actually hasn't had any bite yet. It hasn't harmed any of the states just yet. And therefore, the president should be able to continue with his policies as he sees fit. What are those policies? The president, with his executive order, is now going to be allowed to direct the Department of Homeland Security to compile a citizenship list, a federal citizenship list, and to distribute it to the states, to also then direct the attorney general to prosecute any state and any state official that would happen to give a mail-in ballot to someone who is not on those citizenship lists, and to work with the U.S. Postal Service to come up with new standardized regulations for mail-in ballots, barcodes, size provisions, that sort of thing. States have been waiting to see those. They've been warning about increased costs just months before the election. But again, today, the Supreme Court saying all of that can proceed for now, but very carefully also noting that time will tell whether the president, in fact, violates the law in implementing this. In dissent, I should say, Andrew, the three liberal justices sounded off on this dispute, warning that the court was looking away from the president's true intention of seeking to restrict mail-in voting, which is the province of states to administer. But they were dissenting today, the conservatives winning the day for now, as the battle over mail-in voting is likely to continue ahead of the November election, Andrew.
2: Devin, thank you.
1: So, it's not as if Democrats are just going to take this lying down, rolling over and playing dead. The very argument, by the way, that this 2.5 month prior to election day wrinkle that the Supreme Court is trying to give the Trump administration the legal clearance to do cost. How do we turn this around fast enough so that we're able to handle this in time for November? And who's going to pay for this? We can't afford it. That is the very same argument that we were getting from the Secretary of State's office here in Georgia when it comes to shielding your privacy when voting. Oh, that's just too much money. We can't afford this. We didn't think about actually, you've had ideas for a while now. They've been hand-fed you. This is the exchange I had yesterday with Marilyn Marks from the Coalition for Good Governance on ways that your privacy could be salvaged, could be protected when voting, with a simple measure done at your local precinct. Take a listen to this.
4: This is a little clumsy, but at least it protects the voters. Back in the old days, when computer scanners were expensive, what we used to do is we used to mark our ballots, put them in an old-fashioned dumb ballot box, a wooden one, a metal one, all secured up at the end of every day. What would happen is that bipartisan team would take that secured box to the central count facility. And what we need to be doing now in our 3 weeks of early voting, if we're not going to do the software update, do that every day, bipartisan team, take it in. And then after a few days accumulation of ballots, then physically shuffle those ballots to their, the order is all mixed up, then scan them. Because the problem, the software flaw is using the order of voters, the order of scanning to determine, you know, how to connect it, what it's doing is when you put your ballot into the scanner, it is attaching an identifiable number based on the order in which it is received. And what we need to do is just change up the order so that it does not, it cannot attach an identifiable number based on the order. Well, the order won't mean anything because it will have been shuffled. So there's a physical, you know, low-tech way around this.
1: Yeah.
4: If they are too stubborn to do the software update.
1: All right. So have we suggested this to Gabriel and Brad at the Secretary of State's office for them to just, you know, send that to the counties? And this costs nothing. It might take, what, an extra couple of minutes? Ops.
4: Yeah, it'll take a few minutes. But look, you're protecting the privacy. Yes, we sent that to them 4 years ago.
1: Anyway, back to the mail-in situation. I mean, think about it. You're being shoehorned into can only vote in person. And if Trump had his way, if MAGA had their way, you would go back to only being allowed to vote on Election Day, which we have, you know, covered ad nauseum on the left for decades. It's sort of hard for folks who work multiple jobs, who go to college and work a job, you know, working class people who are struggling to get by. It's hard for them to work on a weekday that's not a holiday, a paid holiday, to go and vote. It's difficult. That's why, thankfully, in states like Georgia, give the Republicans their due, although they're chipping away at it now, they expanded early voting. You had, you know, in most cases, you'd have at least a week, sometimes two, to early vote. Republicans have been chipping away at that here at the state and at the federal level for as long as we can remember. So what does the Supreme Court's decision mean? Well, I mean, listen, it's not a blanket endorsement, a rubber stamp of the president eliminating mail-in balloting. Never mind the fact that he actually uses it himself because, you know, he's working in D.C., but he lives in Mar-a-Lago. He sees the benefit of mail-in voting, duh, as do those in our military, active duty military, who are serving across the country and abroad from their home polling places. Anyway, there was a nice breakdown from John Fritzi at CNN that kind of explains what this means. At the center of the dispute, he writes, is an executive order Trump signed in March that gives the U.S. Postal Service an unprecedented role in deciding itself whether to send mail ballots, a move that has followed years of the president making baseless claims about illegal voting by mail. But the Supreme Court's order, which came over the dissent of three liberal justices, doesn't resolve the legality of Trump's proposal. The president's plan for the Postal Service remains blocked on a nationwide basis. And further court action is almost certainly to put Trump's executive order before the justices again, potentially within a few days. So we'll hold our breaths a little bit here, okay? But as Fritzi writes, for now, no voters who expect to cast their ballots by mail in the midterm elections need to change their plan. Still, the high court's decision handed the president a procedural win on an issue that has been central to his messaging for years. And it is likely to inject uncertainty. Here we go again with that word, uncertainty, for both voters and state election officials who are scrambling to prepare for this year's high-profile midterm elections. Oregon is a state that almost solely relies on mail-in voting, so Oregon Democrats aren't taking this lying down. This from KPTV 12, Fox 12 in Oregon.
5: The Supreme Court is allowing the Trump administration to move forward with key parts of an executive order that would restrict mail-in voting. The Trump administration says this order is meant to strengthen election security by verifying voter eligibility. Fox 12's Leslie Dominique spoke with Oregon Secretary of State about what this ruling means for the millions of Americans who are planning to vote by mail.
6: The Supreme Court ruled 6-3 Monday to lift one legal roadblock to President Trump's executive order restricting mail-in voting. But a separate nationwide injunction still blocks key parts of the order. Meanwhile, Oregon Democratic leaders say they'll keep fighting it in court.
7: A temporary win for the Trump administration Monday. The Supreme Court allowed key parts of the president's executive order on mail-in voting to move forward. President Trump signed the order in March, directing the federal government to create voter eligibility lists and requiring the Postal Service to only deliver ballots to people on those lists. Oregon Attorney General Dan Rayfield joined 23 other states and Washington, D.C. in challenging that order. In June, a federal judge blocked it, ruling the order was unconstitutional. A federal appeals court upheld that decision. But Monday, the Supreme Court voted to put the injunction on hold, allowing the Trump administration to advance the executive order while a legal battle continues.
8: Today's ruling is just about the timing of our case against the president's executive order, not about the merits. So we will continue to argue for the Constitution, which says clearly that states run elections, not the president.
7: Secretary of State Tobias Reid is among the state's Democratic leaders, vowing to keep fighting the presidential order. In a press release, Governor Tina Kotek putting it bluntly, quote, "My message to the president is clear. Keep your hands off our elections."
1: Yes.
7: Attorney General Dan Rayfield also pushing back against the president, saying, quote, "We're certainly not going to let him decide who gets a ballot and who doesn't."
1: Attaboy.
7: Monday's ruling does not put the order into full effect. The Supreme Court has yet to rule on its constitutionality, and a separate nationwide injunction still blocks the Postal Service from enforcing part of the order. For now, Oregon's vote-by-mail system is unchanged.
8: I'm in regular communication with our Attorney General, and I can assure you we will use every legal tool available to us to continue making that case, to continue to defend the system that we've used for nearly 30 years.
6: We also reached out to Republican State Senator Christine Drazen, who's running against Governor Kotek in November, and the Oregon Republican Party. We have not yet heard back. It's still unclear whether any part of the order will affect Oregon's November election. Rayfield says if the Postal Service tries to interfere with Oregon's vote-by-mail system, the state will immediately go back to court. For now, reporting in studio, Leslie Dominique, Fox 12 Oregon.
1: All right, so we'll dive into a little bit more of how this can affect what happens in November. Well, actually, there's still way more to be done in the courts. So maybe before we get ahead of ourselves, we'll talk about the legal scramble that occurs in the next few days and if this has any impact whatsoever. If we're confused, think about those who are casual followers of headlines. We'll get to that when the Ron Show returns. Incidentally, it's something that Rick Jackson said to a supporter that kind of has our attention as well. More Republican efforts to intimidate voters. Yeah, he didn't realize he was saying this with someone actually recording him nearby. And that's for him to deal with. But it's what he said that's a little surprising when it comes to using those in our militarized armed forces at polling places. We'll dive into that in just a little bit. First, let me get back to John Fritzi's piece at CNN.com that discusses, you know, what the Supreme Court's decision yesterday actually means. And there's some, you know, legal nuance to this. It's not exactly like they gave a rubber stamp to ending mail-in balloting, although that's the headline that, you know, sort of, you know, gets halfway around the world before the truth puts its pants on. He writes, the court's decision didn't deal with the legality of Trump's executive order, but rather with the timing of a lawsuit filed by 23 Democratic states that challenged it. The court's conservatives concluded that the lawsuit had been filed too soon because the Trump administration hadn't yet taken any steps to actually implement its plans. What a bullshit, you know, conclusion. You should have waited. You should have given him more time to actually implement his plans before we could step in at the last minute and try to put a stop to it. Yeah, because if there's anything that we have learned in the last 10 years, it's to sit back and wait for Trump to go too far. Just an asinine decision. I guess in some respects you have to abide by the letter of the law, but we're in a special era. We're in a state of time in this country where we have a president who doesn't abide by laws as it is, and there are no checks and balances. There are no guardrails in his party, in his administration, that pulls the reins in and says, you're going too far. That's against the law, sir. He doesn't abide by them. The executive order makes no demand of the states, the high court wrote in an unsigned decision that did not disclose the vote count. To pause the order, the court wrote, lower courts had to, quote, speculate about the potential harm that would be inflicted on the states that sued. The decision on Monday, the court said, doesn't mean the president will ultimately be able to implement the provision of the executive order that dealt with USPS. On that score, the court wrote, time will tell. Y'all, it's 2.5 months before Election Day. How much more time do we need to tell when the executive order was written in March? Trump did score a cleaner win on another section of the executive order, Fritzy writes. The Department of Homeland Security will be allowed to move forward with a plan to create lists of voters for each state that it has deemed are U.S. citizens and therefore eligible to vote. But Trump's plan doesn't require individual states to do anything with those lists. So what happens next? Trump's emergency appeal at the Supreme Court had been pending for nearly a month. Speaking of time, an unusually long time, Fritzy writes. In that span, the on-the-ground dispute over mail ballots has moved far beyond the case the high court decided on Monday. One of the Justice Department's main arguments for why the states filed their challenge prematurely was that the U.S. Postal Service had not yet formally adopted a required regulation spelling out how it would implement the president's plan. While the case was pending at the court, the USPS did issue that regulation, offering more clarity about how it intended to carry out the executive order. From ABC 7 in New York.
9: A new 95-page ruling by the United States Postal Service zeroes in on this form of voting. We're told to prevent voter fraud. Mm-hmm. Essentially, the post office wants states to provide a list of verified names and addresses before the federal government will deliver those ballots.
10: They can't do that. They don't have the right to do that. And that's all from 1600 Pennsylvania Avenue. Mm. That's just like a person walking in to an election site and they're asking for ID.
9: President Trump has made it clear he wants to clamp down on voter fraud. The new guidelines by the Postal Service are not as stringent as the president would like, but it also cannot go into effect at the moment. There are two legal injunctions which stand in the way. Until the White House gets the injunctions overturned, the new guidelines are just empty words.
11: With respect to the president, I think that a lot of the efforts we're seeing from him to combat fraud are more often than not efforts to sort of freeze and to turn down turnout. That being said, yes. I think it's also fair to say that fraud is a matter of concern for a lot of people.
9: To be clear, the Postal Service would not determine who is eligible to vote. It would not maintain voter rolls, and it would not count the ballots. It would simply match names and addresses to the state's list before delivering the mail.
10: This is all to keep people from voting.
1: Yeah.
10: That's all it is.
1: Yeah.
9: The midterm elections are less than 3 months away.
1: Right.
9: It's not clear if the injunctions would be lifted by then. Residents must be at least 18 years old and a U.S. citizen to vote.
1: Okay, so here's the thing. Asking the U.S. Postal Service to erect this mechanism in place. Those of us who live in Atlanta understand that we had a new facility built in Union City here in the last couple of years. And getting that right and getting the mail delivered on time here, well, that became something of an issue for the U.S. Postal Service, and it took months to fix. Senator John Ossoff had to go to work in Washington to finger wag at Louis DeJoy to get that right so that folks could get their mail on time. And we're to expect that the U.S. Postal Service can handle that gargantuan task of double-checking, cross-checking ballots being sent by states with voter rolls? I mean, come on. Back to John Fritzy's piece at CNN.com. Meanwhile, the same federal district court in Massachusetts that had shut down Trump's USPS plan in the challenge filed by the Democratic states issued another ruling in a separate case from voting rights groups like the American Civil Liberties Union. In that ruling, Judge Indira Taiwani, nominated to the bench by President Barack Obama, issued a ruling that blocked the USPS directives nationwide. That separate ruling is still in effect. And that is why, despite the Supreme Court decision on Monday, the president's USPS order remains blocked. Taiwani is already moving quickly and has ordered a new round of briefing by Tuesday morning. She could hand down another decision as early as, well, today, temporarily blocking Trump's order once again and in a way that would tee the dispute up for a fast-track return to the Supreme Court that he has packed with his justices. That's Mitch McConnell. How's he doing? That Mitch McConnell helped him pack with his own justices. So there's that. So what does this mean for voters? Well, right now, nothing. As you heard, there is another case in a lower court that keeps the USPS from doing much of anything. And as we know, the USPS is really good at not doing much of anything. You know, sorry, I've got friends who are in the Postal Service, and this is no slam on them. They're working hard. They're just working in an agency that has been underfunded, that has been, haggled by congressional authority to overfund its pensions, and understaffed, and essentially an agency that Republicans would like to see go away so that private industry can take over. What does this mean for voters? And what does Rick Jackson mean when he told a supporter, didn't know he was telling this around a live mic, that Brian Kemp is going to have the National Guard there to, air quotes, defend the vote? We'll dive into that and more when the Ron Show returns. Thank you so much for listening. On Georgia Now, Progressive Voices via TuneIn or wherever you podcast, and at ronshowatl.com.

0: 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And of course, via podcast, you can listen to the Ron Show whenever you want. We're diving into the ramifications of the Supreme Court's temporary decision yesterday that allows the Trump executive order from March to continue to be worked on after dozens of states throughout the country banded together to file an injunction to stop that executive order from being implemented. The Supreme Court essentially deciding yesterday, well, you didn't let them get far enough, down the road and implement any of the plan before filing your lawsuit. So you got to wait for them to actually get pretty far in this plan before you could file your lawsuit. That is almost literally what the conservative justices said in this decision. Well, now we know what the USPS wants to do. And so this should be just a quick little turnaround. In the meanwhile, voters are like, what does this mean for us? There are several states in this country who almost exclusively rely on mail-in voting, Oregon being one of them. Democrats there pledging to fight this to the bitter end. But what does it mean for voters? There are voters here in Georgia, throughout the country, who actually rely on mail-in voting for various reasons that are none of our business. It could be health-related. It could be an aversion to being around people. You know, we've got those folks with those phobias. It can be an aversion to standing in line. It can be an aversion to this, to that. It, again, health related. It could be the fact that they are working a job somewhere else. It could be that they're going attending school in another state, another part of the state. The travel is too much to go and vote, and that is their right. Those in our U.S. military rely on mail-in voting heavily to vote. How about those who are serving right now in and around Iran? Do they not deserve the opportunity to vote in this year's elections? Like, their lives are literally on the line. Do they not deserve the right? Now, of course, the Trump administration and the Republican Party will tell you, oh, well, you know, that's their right. We're going to make extra efforts. You're making extra efforts for one set of people and no one else, while in fact actually making it harder for everyone else to vote while maintaining the above and beyond approach for active duty military personnel to vote. Of course, that's all just pandering to, you know, that base that, you know, thinks that they support the troops. I would argue that those aboard that aircraft carrier living in squalid, deplorable conditions on an extended tour might have some second guessing or some questions about that. And those who love them, who were letting the media know, hey, do you guys know about these conditions? They too starting to question the support the troops pandering of the GOP and the Trump administration. I mean, I've said for the longest time, as someone who is a nephew and a grandson of, active duty military personnel, I've always wondered how on earth active duty and retired military continue to vote overwhelmingly in support of Republican politicians. It doesn't make sense to me. Especially in the aftermath of Iraq and Afghanistan. But anyway, I got off track there. What does this decision from the Supreme Court yesterday mean for voters? John Fritzi, CNN.com, wrote, because of the ongoing legal maneuvering, it's not yet clear that the Supreme Court's decision on Monday will mean anything for this year's midterm elections. Under the Constitution, states and Congress determine voting procedures, not the White House or federal agencies, a point that will almost certainly be raised at a later stage of the case. That said, for both Trump and the groups challenging him, time is of the essence. And let me go back to something that I just read here again to reiterate something. Under the Constitution, states and Congress determine voting procedures. I bring that up because it was at a rally recently where Rick Jackson told a, we assume, supporter that Brian Kemp's going to bring in the National Guard to protect the vote. Let me let you listen to that real quick.
1: So glad you won that primary.
2: Well, thank you very much. I appreciate it. It was tough.
1: I'm hoping you win the general.
2: Yes, sir. We got to.
1: I think the Democrats are going to cheat.
2: Yeah. I know. We're going to have people watching out for it.
1: Yeah. Trump's got federal troops. Can you call up against the federal troops from Trump?
2: Well, we get National Guard. Governor Kemp is going to watch it for us.
1: Is that right?
2: Yeah, he's going to get the National Guard.
1: All right.
2: Thanks, buddy. Thank you. Appreciate it. Take care.
0: Yeah, Kemp's going to get the National Guard. Jackson's campaign, according to the Atlanta Journal-Constitution, told the AJC that he never, quote, suggested deploying troops at polling places, and that he trusts Kemp to run safe and secure elections. Exactly what he said, though. Listen again.
2: Governor Kemp is going to watch it for us.
3: Is that right?
2: Yeah, he's going to get the National Guard.
3: So. Right.
0: Yeah, Governor Kemp's going to watch it for us. He's going to get the National Guard. I know what I heard. And what I heard is what the Rick Jackson campaign is refuting. He said, well, we'll get National Guard. Governor Kemp is going to watch it for us. Is that right? The supporter asked. Yes. He's going to get the National Guard. Jackson's campaign telling the Atlanta Journal-Constitution, what you heard ain't what you heard. By the way, Kemp's office, Kemp's spokesperson, declining to comment according to the Atlanta Journal-Constitution. Bluestein reminding us now that it was Brian Kemp who endorsed Jackson's rival, Lieutenant Governor Burt Jones, just days before the June runoff, but he's warmed to Rick Jackson since he won the nomination

Saturday in Buford. Jackson's comments come amid mounting concern from voting rights groups and Democrats that Trump and his GOP allies could use the military to interfere with the vote. Bluestein writing, Trump has repeatedly left the possibility open, saying he would do anything necessary to make sure we have honest, air quotes, elections. He also suggested that Republicans should, quote, take over voting procedures in parts of the country. And of course, as we know now, is doing what he can and tried to do since a March executive order in the Supreme Court, now being complicit in that, to tinker with how it works from the top down. Democrats, Bluestein writes, have been preparing for the possibility. Some have pre-written legal challenges and case ballots are seized by federal officials. While where has that happened before? Oh, here. While others are developing monitor programs, the Democratic National Committee filed a lawsuit in March seeking records about any potential intervention. Well, again, but as the Supreme Court told us yesterday, whoa. You're being a little premature with this. We haven't actually gotten away with it yet. We haven't started to do what you are worried we're going to do. And of course, might wait to the 11th hour to do before you go filing your injunctions. Pause. Hang on a second here. Senator Raphael Warnock, sponsor of legislation that would tighten restrictions on sending federal troops or armed federal law enforcement officers to election sites. He says this administration has made clear that they will stop at nothing to prevent the American people from making their voices heard this November, adding that we must act now to confront the threat. Bluestein's piece continues. Federal law bans the federal government from stationing troops or armed agents at a polling site unless they're needed to, quote, repel armed enemies of the United States. That seems pretty clear. Are you going to show up with a weapon to vote? I don't plan to. But the rules are different for the National Guard. Ah. Governors can deploy guard troops to support elections, such as tackling cybersecurity issues and providing logistical support. But dispatching them to polling sites would be a far more politically charged use of the troops. Georgia Democrats are particularly concerned because Trump has made the state a focus of his attacks. He's refused to accept the 2020 loss to Democrat Joe Biden and pressured Kemp and other Republican officials to overturn his defeat, Bluestein writing, despite multiple audits and recounts upholding the outcome. In January, FBI agents, you recall, seized Fulton County's 2020 ballots as part of an ongoing investigation that has so far not yielded charges of wrongdoing. He's right, they haven't. What's up with that? Now, while the Supreme Court is telling all those who filed lawsuits against Trump's executive order, whoa, you're going too fast, back to John Fritzie at CNN.com. For both Trump and groups challenging him, time is of the essence. If federal courts attempt to shut down Trump's executive order closer to November, they're likely to run headlong into a wonky judicial doctrine known as the Purcell Principle. Did you know about this? Rooted in a 2006 Supreme Court decision, the principle warns federal vote courts at all levels against making last-minute changes to voting rules. If the litigation drags out, the Justice Department is almost certain to argue, it's the Trump Justice Department, almost certain to argue that it's too late for courts to intervene to stop the administration before this year's midterm. Time is of the essence, we're told. And yet the Supreme Court is telling us, whoa, you're going too fast. Justice Ketanji Brown Jackson, writing in dissent on Monday, warned that the administration might be able to, quote, game the system. She said, the court has held for a while now that even valid election-related legal claims can come too late. Jackson, the court's junior liberal, wrote on Monday. She said, today's revelation is that such claims can also come too early. Never mind that an election is looming and related harms are presently occurring. The November 3rd election is less than 80 days away. More on this when Arantxa returns. Thank you so much for listening. On Georgia Now, Progressive Voices via TuneIn, wherever you podcast. Of course, you can always listen at ronchoetl.com or at here at georgianow.com as well. All right, I want to continue going through the John Fritzie piece at CNN.com because I think it sort of spells out, the lunacy of the legal argument the Supreme Court's making, crossed with the certainty that the Trump administration is working and using, by the way, that I'd never heard of it before, the Purcell Principle that came in a 2006 Supreme Court decision. 2006 Supreme Court. That would be Justice John Roberts led Supreme Court, right? The principle warning federal courts at all levels against making last-minute changes to voting rules. But the Supreme Court yesterday, with just 80 days before Election Day, telling us that the lawsuits filed that tried to push back against the Trump March executive order were filed too soon. I mean,
It's the Kobayashi Maru, right? The Star Trek for you. You know, it's the

0: It's the no-win scenario. John Fritzy writing, the president's March executive order set two major changes in motion. First, it directed DHS to build state-by-state citizenship lists using federal databases, including Social Security data and immigration records. The goal, identify who may be eligible to vote in federal elections and give states data to compare with their voter rolls. For now, the Supreme Court's decision allows that effort to move forward. Again, whether or not the states actually use it, eh. And honestly, in states that would use this Trumpified, you know, database list, they're already doing all they can. Those states are already doing all they can to limit voting. Second, it ordered the Postal Service to change how it manages mail ballot delivery, which was sort of a backdoor way of federalizing how mail ballots are created and delivered at the state level, which violates the Constitution because, again, only states in Congress can dictate how elections are done, not a Trump executive order, which is kind of the basis of the lawsuits. Under a final rule published by USPS last week, state and local election officials would have to upload the names and addresses of every mail ballot recipient to a Postal Service portal before the ballots are sent to voters, enacting yet another barrier to you getting your mail-in ballot. They would also have to adopt standardized envelopes and unique machine-readable barcodes. By the way, you got to do this in 80 days. Get to it. Are you shitting me? Ballots not added to the portal would be rejected and returned to election officials. States that refuse to comply would lose USPS ballot delivery services for federal general elections. John Fritzy writing at CNN.com, that data would become kind of a ballot manifest used to flag anomalies and would be shared with federal law enforcement and election officials for audits and investigations. Again, flying in the face of the Constitution, which says only states and Congress can handle elections. DHS and the Justice Department could then use it to investigate suspected unlawful voting, an effort this administration has backed with the weight of the federal government for the past 18 months. Except for when it's MAGA ne'er-do-wells who are doing the illegal voting. In which case, they pardon, like the lady Tina Peters in Colorado, convincing the governor to let her go after a Trump pardon. But there's a crucial caveat, John Fritzy writes. USPS says it won't implement the rule before the midterms, or at all, without federal court approval. The election's in 80 days. The White House has made clear it wants the system in place for the November election. More than 20 states, Democratic Party leaders and nonpartisan voting rights groups have sued to stop the administration, arguing that the Constitution does not give Trump the unilateral power to change how states carry out their mail voting programs. I've been saying that. Election officials, including some Republicans, warned the policy could vastly expand the role of USPS and DHS in running elections, create major logistical problems. I mean, you involve the USPS, you're already creating major logistical problems. Again, all apologies, not to my friends who work in the USPS, but to the brand that you work for. And fuel voter confusion. That's another part of it. They fear the resulting turmoil could give Trump and his allies fresh grounds to challenge the results. Gee, why would we think that they'd do that? Only the evidence of the last 6+ years, I guess, huh? USPS is no longer merely a carrier of ballots. It is instead transformed into a gatekeeper of voter eligibility, lawyers challenging the order wrote in one case. Oh, absolutely. It's spelled out that way. USPS, Louis DeJoy and the gang, downplayed those concerns after receiving more than 200,000 public comments, including warnings about disenfranchisement, errors, and confusion. Hey, despite any logistical or financial difficulties states may face complying with the rule, including some claims that immediate implementation would prove impossible, the visibility and law enforcement benefits of the rule, including for this election cycle, are such that there is no compelling reason for any delay, the agency wrote in its final rule. Just days ago, did I mention there's only 80 days to the November election here in the state of Georgia? You know, just for shits and giggles, I thought I'd go see what the Secretary of State's official Twitter X account had to say about this decision yesterday. Oh, look, nothing. Just a symposium that he's going to do, a get your retirement questions answered by our panelists Q&A session. Live Kennesaw event, huh? Might we want someone to show up there and ask some questions about what the Secretary of State here in the state of Georgia, what the Secretary of State's office has to think about this Supreme Court decision and about the Trump executive order and the quick turnaround that both the Supreme Court and the USPS seems to think that his office is capable of employing, while also, by the way, not being able to, within 80 days, figure out a way to shield your privacy when voting. Now, his lieutenant, Gabriel Sterling, did respond this morning on the Twitter X platform when he shared an AP piece, post on the Twitter X platform, the headline from the Associated Press, the Supreme Court has cleared the way for President Trump's executive order restricting mail-in voting ahead of midterms. He writes, some, unfortunately, even the AP, are misreporting what SCOTUS did. They essentially said that states do not have standing to stop an executive from directing an executive agency from doing something. Gabriel Sterling continues, they can, and likely will, today sue to enjoin them and would likely succeed. That is Gabriel Sterling saying that what the Supreme Court did yesterday is essentially a technicality. Well, I'm putting words in his mouth. I'm telling you, the Supreme Court, what they did yesterday was something of a technicality, but it's the disingenuous nature of the technicality. Oh, you guys were too soon with this. You got to wait, until it's actually implemented, and then let them use the Purcell principle to make it impossible for you to use the legal mechanisms to stop them from doing what you are accusing them of doing. What? But that's exactly what the Supreme Court did in giving cover. Again, Gabriel Sterling writes that the AP is misreporting what the Supreme Court did, but also says the rules in question were finalized Friday by the USPS. They can and likely will today, those states who are in organizations that are suing the Trump executive order, he said, will likely sue to enjoin them and would likely succeed. I mean, listen, this is the same Gabriel Sterling that, gave us the finger wag after all the, post 2020 election, demonizing how the vote turned out, yada, yada, yada. Give him his due. A broke clock is right every once in a while. And in this case, the broke clock was kind of right. Although in a very, this is the frustrating thing about conservatives who every once in a while show a little bit of a backbone. You're talking about the liberal media. The liberal media is confusing. No, this is not the liberal media confusing anyone. It's just that we all know how, in social media specifically, how people digest news headlines and then take with it or of it what they will and run with it. And if you dive into the AP piece that's included in the link on the Twitter X platform that he reshared, you get the very same details that I've sort of shared with you. Although I believe, and thanks to John Fritzy at CNN.com, et al., have expounded on what actually is and isn't happening. Just so you know. So, where are we right now? Again, the TLDR point of today's show is that, yes, Republicans are doing all they can to make it harder for you to vote. And it's happening at the federal level. And Rick Jackson here in Georgia promises his constituent in one-on-one conversation away from cameras and mics that Kemp will invoke the National Guard to, air quotes, protect the vote. Don't know what that means, but that's what he said. We've got his word on it. And we've got Trump's actions on it at the federal level. And we've got the Supreme Court doing all they can to gum it up. When you hear voting rights advocates imploring that you need to make a plan, this is exactly what they're talking about. Now, I mean, it used to be, line up your transportation, the rideshare services offering free rides to the polling places. There used to be, just all these innocuous ways that you would want to make a plan. You've got early voting, you need to have your ID. Now you need to have your ID, your photo ID. You need to have your ID, you need to have your voter card, and, line up your transportation, bring a neighbor, all those nice little, now it's be prepared. The National Guard might be there. Don't be intimidated by, those in military garb standing at your polling places, wielding weapons, like we live in a third world country. Oh, and if you rely on mail-in voting, you need to make a plan now to do something else. Whatever reasons you had or have for relying on mail-in voting, whether it's working a long job, overseas or somewhere in the country that's far from where you live that just makes it really hard for you to travel back home and vote, well, you probably need to expend money, a poll tax. The Supreme Court once decided on that as well. A poll tax to return home some way, somehow, out of pocket, on your own dime, of your own expense, to vote for your local, state, federal offices. And by the way, let's bear in mind, we live in a country where most of the states don't utilize ranked choice. So what if there's a runoff? Got to turn around. What if there's a special election? Got to turn around. Out of pocket, your own expense, poll tax. The picture couldn't be made more clear just how screwed we are if we do not, succeed at gumming up this executive order, creating some sort of delay in implementation. And I don't think the states were too soon. In fact, I think, if anything, the Supreme Court's decision yesterday just shows their complicity in this takeover. Not unexpected, of course. But how vitally important it is that some way, somehow, even if it means that in this one particular election cycle, you do have to take extra measures to ensure that your vote is made and counted, that we do that. Because we may not get another opportunity for all of us who are eligible to vote in this country to be able to do so, to weigh in on how this country is governed. Republicans always point to communist dictator states and fearmonger, and yet they would prefer one-party rule in this country. That'll do it for The Ron Show. You now have 80 days to prepare for how you are going to vote, even if it means circumventing these obstacles that are seemingly coming to you in the very real near future. 8 to 9 a.m., 4 to 5 p.m. weekdays on Georgia Now, 11 p.m. Progressive Voice via TuneIn, wherever you podcast. 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
2: I think race could be a factor in terms of black communities, brown communities are often overlooked in tragic situations.
3: Residents of Gary, Indiana struggle after storm knocks out power for nearly 2 weeks. Massive wildfire outside of Reno, Nevada forces 90,000 people to evacuate. Plus,
4: as far as my administration is concerned, the fight for the future of the Boundary Waters is over.
3: Minnesota Governor Tim Walz signs ban on mining near pristine Boundary Waters Wilderness.
5: Good luck to him. 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I'm Brad Friedman.
3: And I'm Desi Doyen.
5: Stand by for 6 minutes of independent green news, politics, analysis, and snarky comment.
4: These people can't manage a reflecting pool, so why would we think they could manage this mine?
5: Well, they can't, but I bet there's a few Trump donors who would like to try. This is your Green News Report. Okay, Desi Doyen, kind of getting to that point where it feels like endless summer right around now. But what do you got for us today?
3: Well, first, it is an endless summer.
5: I knew it.
3: We've got another wave of prolonged extreme heat broiling the southern half of the U.S. Forecasters warn that some areas will not cool down overnight, with dangerously high overnight temperatures above 80 degrees. Hot overnights make it harder to cool down the human body, increasing the risk of heat-related illnesses and death. Numerous studies confirm that all over the world, nights are warming faster than days due to climate change, driven by humanity's burning of fossil fuels. In other news, residents of Northwest Indiana are still without electricity nearly 2 weeks after a deadly, historic storm struck Gary, Indiana on August 11th, causing widespread damage, downed trees, and power lines.
5: No power for 2 weeks. In this heat.
3: Yes. As we go to air, thousands of residents and businesses in the majority black city are still struggling without power amid the sweltering, humid August heat. On MS Now, Grammy award-winning rapper Freddie Gibbs, a native of Gary, linked the delay to race and chronic underfunding and state and federal neglect.
6: This isn't a problem that started with the storm. You know, we are a predominantly black city that, you know, tends to get ignored. And it's just sad that it takes a national crisis, you know, for us to, you know, get some type of attention whatsoever.
3: In Reno, Nevada, more than 90,000 people were forced to evacuate over the weekend from the fast-moving Hawk Fire that ignited over the weekend and quickly spread among extremely dry fuel and gale-force winds, destroying more than 30 homes. Mm. On Monday, officials said fire crews have gained some ground on the fire and that it was human-caused, but gave no specifics. The fire knocked out power to about 10,000 customers in 90-degree heat, underscoring once again that our infrastructure is not ready for 21st-century climate impacts.
5: It has been extraordinarily dry in Nevada this summer.
3: Yes.
5: For a few years, in fact, but certainly over this summer. And the fact that they're having such trouble containing it, really, at all, is kind of shocking after all of these days.
3: Yes. And over in Europe, historic unprecedented wildfires have exposed buried bombs and mines from World War I and II, and some of them have even exploded in the intense heat.
5: Yikes.
3: A new study finds that our new era of historic, massive, climate-intensified wildfires is permanently altering the makeup of forests in some regions. The researchers found that climate change is warming up and drying out forests faster than tree species can evolve in response to survive. Some forests never return after high-intensity wildfires sweep through, and in some areas, the trees are being permanently replaced by shrubs and chaparral.
5: Wow. We didn't really need those trees anyway. Perfect opportunity to build new data centers.
3: Finally, Minnesota Governor Tim Walz last week issued an executive order to temporarily prohibit certain types of mining in the public's pristine Boundary Waters Canoe Area Wilderness. State agencies will halt all permitting of mining projects in the Rainy River Headwaters watershed and review existing leases to ensure the Boundary Waters is protected long term. The move comes after the Republican-controlled U.S. Congress overturned a 20-year mining ban in the area. Mining threatens the region's drinking water supply and its billion-dollar outdoor recreation sector. Here's Governor Walz.
7: As far as my administration is concerned, the fight for the future of the Boundary Waters is over. The verdict is in. The decision's been made. We will protect this place forever.
5: And so now what we've got here is a fight between the federal government, led by Donald J. Trump, and the state government, led by Tim Walz, who Donald Trump hates.
3: Maybe. It's temporary, but the next Minnesota governor will decide what happens next.
5: Mm-hmm. We'll keep our eyes on that. For much more on all of these stories and the ones we couldn't get to today, check out our website at greennews.bradblog.com. I'm Brad Friedman.
3: And I'm Desi Doyen.
5: And this has been your Green News Report.
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8: If you think about someone who has high health insurance literacy, you should be imagining someone who is affluent or at least financially comfortable, educated, white, native English speaker, and not elderly. So I basically just described myself. And even for me, there are times when I'm just like, what is going on here? How do I fix this?
9: What happens when you have health insurance but still can't get the care you need? Why do patients spend hours on hold, battle claim denials, and navigate endless paperwork just to access benefits they've already paid for? And what does it say about our healthcare system when getting treatment depends not just on your medical needs, but on how much time, money, and persistence you have to fight for it? Welcome to Code WAC, where we break down how our healthcare system really works, what it means for you, and how we can make it better for everyone. I'm your host, Brenda Gazar. Most of us think about health insurance in pretty simple terms. You pay for coverage, you get sick, you get care. But our guest today says that having insurance and actually being able to use it are often two very different things. Miranda Yaver is an assistant professor of health policy and management at the University of Pittsburgh and author of Coverage Denied: How Health Insurers Drive Inequality in the United States.
8: So one example that I'm thinking about is a mother who I interviewed about trying to get their daughter a higher level behavioral health care. because they were struggling with severe depression, anxiety, suicidality, and they were running into a lot of insurance barriers. And what they were able to do was float just enough money to keep their daughter in treatment while they were fighting for coverage in hopes of reimbursement. And they were able to liquidate their inheritance and deplete their 401k. And yes, it's lucky that they had those resources to begin with. And a lot of people don't. Economic privilege can not only give us more resources to just figure out the system in all of its complexity, but it can also buy us the flexibility to pay for the drug out of pocket while we yell at our insurance company instead of having a gap in care, or, you know, facilitate our kid getting the care that they need now and hope to figure out the insurance issues on the back end.
9: And that burden isn't just financial.
8: The amount of overwhelm in the moment about, will I get this reimbursed or will I be able to get the care? I think that's a really potent part of this emotional overwhelm, the psychological toll. But I think that that's actually just part of it, because there's also this whole other layer of emotional overwhelm that goes beyond, can I get this care? And it actually extends to this broader trust in the system. Am I worth this? Can I afford to continue to get this care? Because what if they deny the next thing? I don't know if I have it in me to keep fighting. And so I talked with a lot of people who started to space out their treatments or forego future care because they just didn't really feel that their insurance company or the system was going to be there for them.
9: Yaver has a name for this.
8: That's why I call it rationing by inconvenience, because if you can withstand all of these collective pressures, you are probably actually going to get the care. But there's just all of these accumulated roadblocks that make it feel so much more insurmountable.
9: The more people Miranda talked to, the more she realized this wasn't just a patient story. It was a physician story too.
8: One of the things by which I've been really struck and continue to be is the immense staffing requirement that is made necessary by all of this administration. So I talked with one physician at a major research hospital in Los Angeles who was saying, we have 5 administrative support staff in my pulmonology office who are dedicated to dealing with prior auth issues. And then I step in if there's an issue so that I need to deal with a peer-to-peer request or appeal something, but they do all the front-end work. And if you figure that these administrative support staff are paid in the ballpark of $60-$65 a year, that's about $250,000 in salary alone, not including benefits, just toward prior auth administration and related insurance paperwork. That is a hefty price tag for any research hospital.
9: 5 staff members just to deal with insurance paperwork. 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Until next time, stay healthy.
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0: Hello and welcome to Background Briefing, available 24/7 at backgroundbriefing.org. I am Ian Masters, and today we'll look into a number of stories and issues in the news. We'll begin with Trump's trade war with Canada, which has even the business-friendly Wall Street Journal saying it is, quote, the dumbest trade war in history. Joining us from Canada is Stephen Marsh, a novelist and culture writer whose recent books include The Next Civil War, Dispatches from the American Future, and The Last Election, co-authored with Andrew Yang. The host of the podcast Gloves Off, he has an article at the New York Times we will discuss, America Came for Canada, We Said No. Then we'll get an assessment of the Declaration of Economic Warfare against Iran announced by Treasury Secretary Bessent today, which he likened to D-Day, predicting that as economic conditions deteriorate in Iran and the people rise up in protest, the Iranian military will stop shooting their own people, as the East German soldiers did, allowing the Berlin Wall to fall. Joining us is Hossein Askari, who served as a chairman of the International Business Department and as the director of the Institute for Global Management and Research at George Washington University, as well as the Iran Professor Emeritus of International Business and International Affairs. He served for 2.5 years on the executive board of the International Monetary Fund, was a special advisor to the Minister of Finance of Saudi Arabia. During 1990 to 1991, he was asked by the governments of Iran and Saudi Arabia to act as an intermediary to restore diplomatic relations, and in 1992 was asked by the Emir of Kuwait to mediate with Iran. Then finally, we'll speak with Gil Duran, a San Francisco journalist who previously served as editorial page editor of the Sacramento Bee and the San Francisco Examiner. Now an independent journalist, he currently writes the Frame Lab as well as the Nerdwright newsletters and regularly contributes to the San Francisco Chronicle and other publications. He served as press secretary and advisor for Governor Jerry Brown, Senator Dianne Feinstein, and Kamala Harris. And we'll discuss his new book just out, The Nerd Reich, Silicon Valley, Fascism, and the War on Democracy. And joining us now, Stephen March, a novelist and culture writer whose recent books include The Next Civil War, Dispatches from the American Future, and The Last Election, co-authored with Andrew Yang. He's the host of the podcast Gloves Off, and he has an article at the New York Times, America Came for Canada, We Said No. Welcome to Background Briefing, Stephen March.
1: Always a pleasure, Ian.
0: Well, thanks for joining us. And there you are in Canada, and here I am in the United States, and apparently we're at war with each other, at least our leadership, such as they are. I mean, when you talk, though, in your article about American manhood or whatever you want to call it, we have the manosphere here, which voted for Trump in the last election, and in many ways it was formed and led by the Tate brothers, these horrible misogynists who have seduced.
1: Roommates with a cannibal now, right?
0: Right, and they
1: but they've next door neighbor's a cannibal.
0: Yeah, but they've got the youngest Trump baron on board, and then you've got the vice president championed them, the Munich conference, the former U.S. ambassador to Germany helped spring them from Romania. They helped elect Trump and bring the manosphere along. But now the manosphere, of course, is turning against them. But the manosphere, if you're talking about American males, thank God it's not the country. It's not everybody. It's this toxic minority. And Trump and his cohorts are examples of this ignorant, arrogance, thuggery that represents America today.
1: Yeah. I mean, I think we're the thing about Canada is we're sort of invited to Epstein Island, and the answer was no, we're not getting on the plane. Like that's sort of basically what happened, because the terms of the deal were not, it was not really a trade agreement, because it involved, first of all, it involved Canada signing away its language provisions, language protection provisions for French. That's the sort of absolute third rail of Canadian politics. We've spent a generation, coming to accommodations on that point. And the idea that it would be something that we would trade is just so ignorant as to be almost incredible. And then, of course, they wanted to limit our ability to trade with other countries. So they really wanted to turn us into a vassal state. And the answer, I mean, who would want to be part of America today? No, we're not going to be part of America.
0: Well, the good news is these ignorant, arrogant thugs are shooting themselves in the foot. Because today, of course, Trump said that Canada's among the worst nations in the world to deal with. And that was echoed by his Vice President Vance, who is in Maine trying to rescue Senator Susan Collins. Vance says that Canada has one of the worst trade policies. And what happens is Senator Collins, who he's trying to rescue, turns around and says a trade war with Canada is a terrible idea. So here they are, shooting themselves in the foot, trying to rescue the Senate majority, which they're going to lose because of their actions, because, you know, Canada in a trade war with Maine is disastrous for the state of Maine. They could actually cut off their electricity. So even the former Vice President Pence said today that a trade war with Canada is a terrible idea and that we should be negotiating. We should go for negotiation, not confrontation. So I'm not sure that this is going to work out well for the United States. And by the way, in his press conference today, the Treasury Secretary, Scott Bessent, in announcing his D-Day economic war on Iran, was asked about what's happening with Canada. And he blamed it all on Prime Minister Carney wanting to engage in partisan politics by Trump bashing to shore up his credentials with the Liberal Party and dismissed it all as a political ploy, which, of course, is hardly the case.
1: Yeah, well, I mean, it is political in the sense that if he'd come to that agreement, he would have been, you know, automatically unelectable and probably dismissed from his own party within a few days, really. You know, the Canadian people are not—we're not trading away our language rights and our other rights for any amount of money at all. And I mean, you know, the Vance and Bessence of this world, I mean, they're just Trump's little hookers. They say whatever he wants. They're trying to please him. Nothing that they say is ever connected to reality. I mean, you know, so because Trump himself is disconnected from reality. I mean, here's what America has done in this past month. It has asked its own people, how much are you willing to suffer to hurt Canada? Now, as someone who's lived in America and worked in America, I mean, I think the answer from Americans is going to be about zero. Like, this is not something that is in anybody's interest at all. It's not in the interest of Americans. It's not in the interest of Canadians. I mean, the Wall Street Journal, not exactly a progressive bellwether, calls it the dumbest trade war in history. You have now made it so that it is cheaper to import softwood lumber from Russia than from us, right? And I mean, you're also putting Canada increasingly in a position where, you know, the reaction will not be tariffs. It'll be expropriation tax. It'll be all your farmers having to pay surtaxes on potash that comes from us, possibly even. I mean, the premier is openly talking about cutting off power to the Northeast. That includes New York City. I mean, this is all doable, right? This is all eminently doable by us. And increasingly, like, you don't have any leverage because you don't have anything to react. You don't have anything you can do to us anymore that you haven't already done. So it is a very, very vulnerable position for the United States to be in. You know, the new tariffs that Trump announced are to go into effect January 2027. So he has backed down. Like, he is not doing tit for tat. He's waiting until the election. So, you know, this is a disaster for America because it's one of the most stupid policy decisions ever undertaken by an American administration. I would go that far.
0: So let's talk about your article at the New York Times today, America Came for Canada, We Said No, where you talk about manliness. Of course, Trump and his family are all deep in the manosphere, as toxic as it is. That you say, for Americans, the capacity to project power, the ability to make things happen, to win, are the primary virtues. In Canada, the defining virtue is toughness, the capacity to endure. So Those are the battle lines.
1: Yeah, I mean, I think one thing I just don't understand is that Canada actually has an appetite for endurance. Like, we've been enduring our whole existence. Like, if you are here in February, you have endured things. You know, I mean, that is sort of the reality of this country, and it's built into the psychological structure of the country, perhaps more than any other feature. I mean, I know Finland has a concept called sisu that's very similar, where, you know, it is the ability to endure. It goes through a bunch of narratives. Like, it's probably the most, there's indigenous stories of people walking naked through the snow. There's a lot of the national hero, the national sport is a sport where you get your teeth knocked out and you go back on the ice. So the idea that Canada will buckle for its integrity is actually such a deep misreading of the Canadian spirit. But, you know, like, the people we're dealing with here are totally ignorant of anything other than the immediate reality of their political lives. So it's not really surprising in that sense. It's just a shocking misreading of the Canadian spirit.
0: Well, they're also, their immediate interest is lining their pockets and monetizing the presidency at warp speed. So,
1: yeah, this is Epstein Island stuff. This is what it is. It's like, we'll give you a little money, but come and, you know, be ours, right? And we'll do what we want with you. That's what this was, right? And we said no. And it doesn't matter how much pain you're going to put us in. No.
0: Right, but there's also the culture wars aspect of it, where how dare you have bilingualism? You know, you can't have you can't have people speaking Spanish here in the United States.
1: I mean, it's gringo nonsense, right? I mean, it's like, why would anyone speak any other language other than what we speak here? I mean, it's just so idiotic. And yeah, I think the American annexationist program has always been white supremacist. Like, I don't think there's any surprise here. And the French language is just another component of that.
0: So the hammer doesn't come down in terms of Canada's tit for tat until, what, I think it's the 8th of September.
1: Yeah.
0: So is there any possibility in this 2-week interregnum that this madness can be stopped?
1: Well, I mean, waiting around for the American madness to stop is a fool's game. Right. I mean, like, if history is any guide, it'll just get worse. I mean, he could chicken out, I suppose, but, you know, it doesn't really matter. The reason Canada had CUSMA in the first place, the reason that we had these free trade agreements, was to give businesses here a chance to have access to American markets with stability across the border. That was the whole principle of it. And that's gone. In fact, to be accurate about it, it's been gone for 10 years because the American border, first of all, the American market is unstable. You know, it's reaching these levels of debt, and these bond valuations are starting to get really pretty scary. And no one, when it's going to cost 7% to borrow money for a mortgage as a baseline. I mean, this is not going to end well if history is any guide. But also the fact that, like, America is just inherently unstable. I mean, you know, you've been having me on your show for, like, how many years now? 6-7 years, talking about the next civil war, talking about those, you know, these, and all of it has come true, right? The instability only increases. And so, you know, the idea that we're going to have this setup where our businesses build to sell to America, like, that border is going to be unstable for the foreseeable future. Why even bother having these trade negotiations? And as Carney said, also, especially when their agreements are written in pencil, right? Like, they don't mean what they say, right? Like, the word of a Trump administration official is not worth anything. So why bother making agreements in the first place?
0: Right. Well, Carney also said, we've recognized from the start that America has changed. Boy, is that an understatement.
1: Yeah. I mean, America has changed. Like, it's also, not to put too fine a point, it continues to change. Right. Like, I think one of the things we always think during this period is like, well, the worst is past. I see no evidence for that. Like, I think it's quite possible that the worst is just about to get started. So, you know, to come to some kind of agreement on at this point in history is just pure folly. And, you know, no one, who would we be making an agreement with? You know, and what do they stand for? Who knows? No one can say. So it's best to just take your lumps right away. Take your lumps right away. Figure out a way to sell all the potash in the country to China, stranding the American farmer. Obviously buy as little of American product as you can. And the real business, which, you know, is the actual hard bit, which is disentangling from American tech, which will require, working with the Europeans to get rid of Microsoft and Google and Visa, get all of these companies out of Canada. This is going to take a while, but we're underway. It is starting to happen.
0: Well, Stephen March, I thank you very much for joining us here today.
1: Pleasure.
0: Thank you, Stephen. And again, I've been speaking with Stephen March, who's a novelist and culture writer, whose recent books include The Next Civil War, Dispatches from the American Future, and The Last Election, co-authored with Andrew Yang. He's the host of the podcast Gloves Off, and he has an article at the New York Times, America Came for Canada, We Said No. We're going to take a brief station break. We're back with an assessment of the Declaration of Economic Warfare against Iran, announced today by Treasury Secretary Bessent, which he likened to D-Day, predicting that as economic conditions deteriorate in Iran and the people rise up in protest, the Iranian military will stop shooting their own people, just as the East German soldiers did, allowing the Berlin Wall to fall.

0: Welcome back. I'm Ian Masters, and this is Background Briefing, available 24/7 at backgroundbriefing.org. And joining us now is Hossein Askari, who served as the chairman of the International Business Department and as director of the Institute of Global Management and Research at George Washington University, and is now the Iran Professor Emeritus of International Business and International Affairs. He served for 2.5 years on the executive board of the International Monetary Fund and was special advisor to the Minister of Finance of Saudi Arabia. During 1990 and 1991, he was asked by the governments of Iran and Saudi Arabia to act as an intermediary to restore diplomatic relations. And in 1992, he was asked by the Emir of Kuwait to mediate with Iran. Welcome to Background Briefing, Hossein Askari.
1: Thank you.
0: Well, thanks for joining us. And what did you make of Secretary of Treasury today, Scott Bessent, announcing, or in fact declaring, economic warfare against Iran? And one of the strange things he said, he likened this declaration of economic war to D-Day, which of course was when Europe was liberated, or the beginning of the liberation of Europe from the Nazis. And he predicted that as economic conditions deteriorate in Iran and the people rise up in protest, the Iranian military will stop shooting their own people as the East German soldiers did, allowing the Berlin Wall to fall. So how do you see those predictions working out?
1: I think they're largely delusional. Let me tell you that I think that the government of Iran, I would totally agree, is oppressive. It has made a lot of mistakes, but it's not exactly the way that it is described in the West. They say that Iran has killed, they've killed, I think, they say over 40,000 people in the streets. That is not truth. It's more like 8,000. They say that the people are going to rise up. Well, I haven't seen it. They did once in 2007, 2008, and the government harshly cracked down on them, which was wrong. And I think when you look back on the past, what you notice about Iran is that the government has been largely unpopular at times. Most of the time, I would say, in the last 20 years. But I would say that after American Israel attacked Iran, the Iranian people have been more behind this regime than ever before. So it's, you know, and they're used to hardship. Please understand this. Iran has been under U.S. sanctions since 1979. It has managed to adapt and adopt what's going on. But I think what you see is Scott Bessent, who says these things, it's just in this, it's fairy tales. Mr. Bush said the same thing, I believe it was 8 years ago, those sanctions were going to break Iran. The Iranian economy is not in good shape. Anyone who's got eyes can see it. Anyone who's an economist can read the data and see that. That is all true. But Iran is not going to break under this. So I don't know what they're planning to do. And these sanctions, of course, while they have to go with the third countries that, in fact, do business with Iran and try to sanction them, the only one that matters here, if you look at Iran right now, is actually the UAE. There's a lot of two-way trade between Iran and the UAE because UAE does re-exports of Iranian goods and also exports to Iran of foreign goods. But I think that otherwise, the only country that can really step in here to do anything is China and secondarily Russia. And those two have not signed on to Mr. Bessent, and his recent announcements have avoided angering China and Chinese banks.
0: Well, can't the Iranians do trade with Russia across the Caspian Sea? There's also rail links to the north, both to Russia, the Stans, and to China.
1: That is all true, and I'm glad you said that, because I sometimes lie in disbelief that I think when Mr. Bessent talks or when Mr. Trump talks, they don't know any of that stuff. That is all true. But that is a very costly way to export Iranian oil. And so as long as China wants to buy Iranian oil, I don't know what the U.S. can do, because the straits, Iran controls the Straits of Hormuz. And I think this thing is just very, very sad for the global economy because it's going to drive up oil prices. And since Mr. Bessent's announcement, I don't know if you've noticed, is that the US indices have gone down further. And he tries to achieve economic success, whether domestic or international, by bullying and talking. It doesn't work. He cannot drive down US interest rates by doing a little bit of buying of US Treasury bills. It's not going to do it. And the sooner they realize this, the better off they are.
0: Right, he hasn't been able to get a hold of the bond market, so I can't see him winning this economic war. And also, the Iranians are now saying that, in effect, their response to U.S. economic warfare will be a military action against the Gulf countries. And you mentioned UAE. They did recently, according to Reuters, a plane load with $3 billion in cash and 2 tons of gold was sent by the UAE into Iran. That was back on August the 15th. Now the UAE said that they're going to cut ties. They're the first to do so. But Iran's response is that if you engage in the U.S.'s economic warfare against us, we're going to strike you militarily. Isn't that what they're saying?
1: They're absolutely saying that. And I think the last time I checked economic history, and if you read world history, economic embargoes of this time are a declaration of war. That's how it is seen. And so if they want to do that, they'd be foolish. But let me tell you this, that if Mr. Bessent would take the time and read something about the past relationship between the UAE and Iran, he would realize two important facts. One is that a large percentage of the people who live in the UAE are of Iranian origin. Now, I'm not saying that they love Iran, or this government at least, but they are of Iranian oranges. Do with that whatever you wish. The other thing is that a lot of the trade between Iran and the UAE has been done historically by these smaller boats, the dhows, that go across the Gulf. And I don't see how the United States, that doesn't have any boats, ships, you know, destroyers in the Persian Gulf, is going to monitor that. This is not going to be like the Caribbean. And if they start bombing Iranian ships going back and forth, or UAE ships going back and forth, these small boats, this is just going to get rather messy. It's a silly threat. Now, the UAE has to say that it's going to cut ties. It has no choice. It's a small place. Many of these countries, please understand, people should go and visit some of these places. They're recent countries. The UAE was not even formed until, I believe, 1971. So these are tiny places that were put together. They have oil, they have gas, and they now, as a result, have money. But that's the end of it. They cannot stand up to Iran. They realize Iran is always going to be there, whereas the United States, with its fickle policies, is going to pack up its bags and go. So they're not going to abandon Iran totally.
0: Well, I think it's worse than that, isn't it, Hossein? I mean, they spent billions and billions buying American weaponry, getting American security guarantees, and they proved to be worthless, as Iranian drones and missiles have made essentially these towering, glittering cities in the Gulf uninhabitable in the extent to which they're supposed to be a haven for investment and retirement. It's the reverse is happening, isn't it? People are fleeing.
1: Absolutely. I think that if this thing goes on and if this thing gets escalated, I think that the Persian Gulf countries, the Arab side of the Persian Gulf, even including Saudi Arabia, are going to be extinct as countries, because this regime in Tehran, you know, which we've called the IRGC, a terrorist organization, ever since 2001, we've named anyone we don't like as a terrorist and said, you know, they should be wiped off the face of the earth. This is the legitimate, important part of the Iranian military. So if you take this attitude towards a country, you isolate it, what do you expect them to do? They build underground tunnels, they manufacture missiles, they manufacture anything that they need. And so you are right. This thing is a horror shoe that It's a horror show that we started, sadly, you know, in the fight with Iran, and we brought in, or Israel brought us in. And I think both the United States and Israel have made a big trouble for themselves. The only solution, which I hope there's some sanity in the United States administration, is maybe tactical nuclear arms. And if the U.S. uses those, you open the Pandora's box, and I don't know where the U.S. will go from that.
0: Well, already we've been hearing from the IRGC leadership that the war so far, they have suggested, is sort of, in a way, a kind of rehearsal that the real war hasn't started. And I think what we're looking at now is the real possibility of a real war starting.
1: I think you are absolutely correct, and that real war, the US can do what it wants, but I can tell you that the Iranians will destroy everything on the other side of the Persian Gulf. I think Iraq will be forced to join Iran, and Kuwait will disappear immediately. And please understand that the United States doesn't exactly have a great reputation in the Persian Gulf. We helped liberate Iraq. But what kind of a country is Iraq now? Their oil revenues come to the US Central Bank, to the Federal Reserve Bank of New York, and we disperse it when we like, if they behave like good little boys and girls. So it's, America's reputation, sadly, a country that I love, has been tattered over the last 8, 10 years. And so I don't know where we go from here. I really. You're right. I think the real war hasn't started. And when that happens, I don't know what there'll be left over.
0: Well, I find it sort of sadly ironic, Hossein, that the Democratic Party and its leadership and candidates failed to stop Trump twice, both in 2016 and in 2024. And ironically, it looks as if the only people that are going to stop Trump is this Iranian regime, which is deeply ironical, given that he and Netanyahu declared war on him, killed their top leadership. And now you have the son of the martyred supreme leader who lost his father, mother, and children on that first day of that war, which was supposed to liberate Iran. But as you pointed out early in this conversation, the opposite is happening, that people have rallied around the flag and they support this government more than they ever did. As bad as it is, nevertheless, when you start bombing people, they don't exactly like you. So it's deeply ironic. But at the end of the day, Trump is a global menace. And I think slowly the American people are waking up to that, even his own supporters. Am I allowed to be a little optimistic here?
1: Sure, go ahead. It's always nice to have some little optimism because if I may just insert something, we're picking on all of

0: what we're doing with Canada. Europe, it's insane what we're doing with Europe. South Korea. So we have no friends left in the world. And so we want to enforce these sanctions when we've lost all our friends. I don't know how we do it.
1: Well, but maybe Trump's working for Putin, because Putin's certainly going to win out over this, isn't he? He's going to be the main conduit for trade with Iran.
0: Well, Putin and also, I believe, China. I think China is going to become the global hegemon within 10 years. And I think we in the United States should be realistic that when we've had a unipolar world, the country at that pole, when it begins to wane, it has to realize that it has to give way as opposed to fight it. And because if we fight it, we're going to make it much worse. But I agree with you that Russia and China are going to be the main beneficiaries. And I think in the end, if I can be optimistic, my heart cries out for the people in the whole Middle East. But I think in the end, Iran will be a victor. It will arise from all the harshness that it has had to face. Please understand, I have to say this, that since 1953, when they overthrew the Mohammad Mossadegh government, the legitimate government of Iran, by the CIA and MI6, what we have seen in this world has been a picking on this administration. Iran had a revolution, which is their right. They should have a revolution if they want. But once they had that, we decided we were going to not allow this country to get back on its feet with sanctions. Then we encouraged Iraq to enter the war in the Iran-Iraq war. We gave, along with Germany, banned chemical weapons to the Iraqis to kill Iranians. There were tens of thousands of Iranians on oxygen masks inside Iran. I've seen that. And of course, Saddam Hussein, being very much a hero, he laid the dead bodies of Iranians in the Fao Peninsula in the south so his tanks could go over them. All of these things have left a bad memory in people's minds. And I hope America realizes that. And the sooner the better. And they should apologize for the 166 young children that was killed at the beginning of this war in Minar, because we should acknowledge that and move on, as opposed to just turning a blind eye to it, because that was a massacre.
1: Well, Hossein Askari, I thank you very much for joining us here today.
0: Thank you so much for having me.
1: I'm going to take a brief station break and back, speaking with San Francisco journalist Gil Duran about his new book just out, The Nerd Reich, Silicon Valley Fascism and the War on Democracy.
2: There is nothing quite as wonderful as money, money, money, money. 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
2: Everyone must hang a

0: Welcome back. I'm Ian Masters, and this is Background Briefing, available 24/7 at backgroundbriefing.org. And joining us now is Gil Duran, a San Francisco journalist who previously served as editorial page editor of the Sacramento Bee and the San Francisco Examiner. Now he's an independent journalist and currently writes the Frame Lab as well as the Nerdwrike newsletters on Substack and regularly contributes to the San Francisco Chronicle and other publications. He served as a press secretary and advisor to Governor Jerry Brown, Senator Dianne Feinstein, and Kamala Harris. And his new book just out is The Nerdwrike, Silicon Valley Fascism and the War on Democracy. Welcome to Background Briefing, Gil Duran.
1: Thanks for having me.
0: Well, thanks for joining us. And your book is urgently needed and most welcome because the Silicon Valley titans, the techno-fascists, the world's richest men, as you point out, are building a new political order. They have their protege, J.D. Vance, waiting in the wings, and Trump is clearly losing it. And before long, we may well have a President Vance who will get on-the-job training before 2028. So do you share that, the realization of that possibility, Gil?
1: My chapter on J.D. Vance is called

0: called the Unicorn. And in Silicon Valley parlance, a unicorn company is one where you make an investment when it's small and it becomes a $1 billion, multi-billion-dollar company eventually. And that's what J.D. Vance is. At every step of his career, Peter Thiel has funded and promoted him. The only reason J.D. Vance is in politics and in the White House today is because of Peter Thiel. He is a puppet, a creation, and an avatar for tech fascist power. And it couldn't be more clear. And it's pretty terrifying what's happening right now with Donald Trump and the crypto corruption. I know a lot of the things that I talk about seem absurd to some people, but nothing is absurd as the fact that the Trump family is raking in billions of dollars in direct crypto corruption, while the crypto cartels pump hundreds of millions of dollars into our election system. A few years ago, crypto wasn't even a player in politics. Now they are the biggest player in American politics. So, when you look at what's happening, it's really a Silicon Valley takeover of American politics, and J.D. Vance is the avatar of tech billionaire power.
1: And then you've got the world's richest man, Elon Musk, who led Doge, which purged the government, purged the civil service, mostly the IRS, which is to collect revenues. Now we've just learned that we have a $40 trillion debt, and in large part, that's to do with the enormous amount of spending that's going on now with Trump and Vance. But there's no revenues because they've cut the $80 billion that Biden put in to update the IRS and make them competitive with the billionaires so that they'd force them to pay their fair share. All of that's out the window. At the same time, this one man put up about $300 million in the last election to get the Republicans elected, will put up at least $100 million, if not more. So isn't that pretty extraordinary that you reduce the government's ability to collect taxes from you and your billionaire buddies, and then you take that surplus that you have and invest it back into politics and make sure that the people that you elect are your whores and hirelings who'll do your bidding. And at the same time, you've got for the executive branch, since you've already controlled the legislative branch, you've got your protege waiting in the wings.
0: It's a weapon of mass corruption. That's what we're seeing from these Silicon Valley billionaires with their crypto and their hundreds of millions of dollars poured into politics. They are trying to buy our system in order to break our system. And my book tells the story of this cult of apocalypse capitalist billionaires who believe it is their destiny to collapse the nation-state system and rid the world of democracy using their technology and their wealth in the 21st century. And they've been spelling this stuff out in public for decades. And a lot of my book is told in their own words. In fact, if you're at a bookstore and you see my book, just open it and read the front page quote from Peter Thiel. You'll get the idea. These guys are very clear about their goal. And what's amazing to me is that they're actually doing it. And what's more shocking is that while they're very openly doing this, the mainstream media is largely avoiding the story. They're really not being clear with people the degree to which we are under attack by a group of powerful billionaires who have seized control of our government. And it's not clear how people are supposed to react and respond when no one is even telling them what's going on. So my book is an attempt to break through that silence and bring this issue out into the open. I think people know there's something really wrong right now, and they know that the tech billionaires have a lot to do with it. We're seeing these protests against data centers. Billionaires are sinking in the polls along with the Trump regime. And I think it's time to start talking about what the problem really is, because you can't talk about what's happening to our country right now without talking about this. Trying to explain this situation that we're in without talking about tech fascism is like trying to explain 9/11 without saying who Al Qaeda is. There's a group of men who are making this happen.
1: So, given that you are trying to sort of alert us all to this global movement of digital feudalism, which is in our future, powered by cryptocurrency and artificial intelligence and the algorithmic propaganda of social media, how much do you think we have already been lobotomized. I notice some pushback now coming from state's attorney general in, for example, New Mexico. The government of Australia has restricted the use of teenagers on social media, etc. Is there anything hopeful about that?
0: Yes, but it's moving too slowly. The Democratic Party is just as addicted to billionaire money as the Republican Party is. And so the Democratic establishment is trying to push this message of kumbaya centrism and is upset that people on the left and Democratic socialists are winning elections. But the Democratic Party's own polls show that people want fighters. And so that's what the left and the Democratic socialists are doing. They're directly fighting billionaire power. And I think we need more Democratic leaders to realize that the politics of the future is a war against billionaires. And it's a war the billionaires have started. And there are some notable exceptions. James Tallarico, Bernie Sanders, AOC, Chris Murphy, Ron Wyden, Ro Khanna, Jasmine Crockett. There are some people directly speaking to the problem of billionaire power, Elizabeth Warren. But the entire party needs to realize that we can either serve the people or we can serve the billionaires. We can't do both. And right now, I think that's an important message that would be a winning one. And that would also scare the billionaires and maybe curtail their worst instincts to push this too far. Because oligarchy always tends to go too far. And the result tends to be a massive public violent revolt. It'd be best to avoid that fate. So I think we need to put the billionaires on notice that there are going to be serious consequences for this outright betrayal of our nation and its values.
1: But it's not as if there, I mentioned how much money Vance alone has put into the Republicans and to help them win in 2024 and will put in this cycle. The message that the Democrats should be putting out, surely, is not only are the billionaires buying our politics, they want to end American democracy. Isn't that the ultimate goal here, to turn this into a sort of techno-fascist state where everybody's on the digital dole, sitting in on couches with Mark Zuckerberg's helmet on, in living in a virtual metaverse, while these masters of the universe rule the world?
0: That's definitely the vision they lay out in their podcasts, their essays, their interviews, and their books. It's funny that Democrats and Republicans, establishment centrist Dems and Republicans, are so upset about socialism. When you look at what the Silicon Valley billionaires are saying, the AI guys, they're saying that AI is going to kill all the jobs and possibly wipe humanity off the face of the planet. But don't worry, because once there's no more jobs, we're going to all get a share of this enormous abundance that's created by these computers, and we'll all be able to do whatever we want and have lots of free time and to find meaning in our lives. So basically, that sounds like Silicon Valley socialism. If we're all going to sit around getting a check from a government that's also an AI company, why isn't anybody talking about that? Instead, the message is that we have to put all the money into this thing, burn up all the fuel and all the resources to maximize the computing power in order to have Silicon Valley socialism. It's a bizarre message. But what these guys are after is pretty dark. This is not about taxes and regulations. This is about getting rid of democratic power. This is about making sure that a handful of wealthy people get to decide what the future is, get to decide what the rules are, and get to decide how the world is shaped. They have a very apocalyptic view of the future. The guys talking about abundance and how technology is going to solve all of our problems are also building bunkers, because they feel like they're going to need to hide out at some point. And so we also need to be prepared. The billionaires are radicalized, and the people need to become radicalized as well. We have a right to decide the future, not them. But we have to wake up to the threat in our midst and start talking about who's doing this to us. It's them.
1: So is there any comfort, though, in the fact that these techno-utopians are on a level of danger, of course, with their sick philosophy and their hatred of democracy, but also there's almost a sort of comical nature to it. When you think about, for example, Palantir's CEO, Palmer Luckey, he was the guy that talked Zuckerberg into changing Facebook into Meta and coming up with this metaverse helmet, which Zuckerberg lost $200 billion of investing in. So, in other words, the techno fascists and techno utopians, as much as they're doing damage to us, they're also capable of damaging each other, aren't they, with their exuberance?
0: They don't have it all figured out. They're good at some things, but they're very, very dumb at other things. I think they're dumb at politics. I think they've made a terrible bet here. There's no way to come back from this alignment behind Trump's fascist regime and the harm and the damage he's done to this country, not only internally, but externally, by reducing our standing in the eyes of the world. And these people who have been celebrated as geniuses for decades have been revealed as idiots, craven, greedy, evil idiots. And the deaths of millions of poor children around the world are on their hands because of the USAID cuts, which, by the way, didn't even save money. So yeah, they make a lot of mistakes. And Curtis Yarvin, who's one of the main fascist gurus funded by Thiel over the years, who calls for democracy to be replaced by dictatorship, has been openly weeping in interviews and saying that Trump's not going far enough and the regime is going to fail, and encouraging his fellow tech fascists to find places to escape to when Trump is pushed out of office, because the Democrats are going to get revenge on them for this. And coincidentally, Peter Thiel went and bought a mansion in Argentina, has been spending time down there recently. I think they may overestimate the degree to which Democrats will be competent in holding these billionaires accountable, but they're worried that it's falling apart. Trump is sinking in the polls. And the thing to keep in mind is that there are a lot more of us than there are of them. There's about 1,000 billionaires in the United States, 370 million people. Reich is over when we want it. And I think people on the right and on the left are waking up to the threat of billionaire power. You see that in the polls, and you see that in these protests all over the nation against data centers, which are essentially a physical manifestation of billionaire power on the land, an alien invasion that comes to your community to suck up your water, poison your air, drive up your electricity prices, all for the promise of killing your jobs and possibly wiping our species off the face of the planet. What's not to love?
1: Well, they are also trying to make a deal, at least Peter Thiel, with his Book of Revelations and End Times tour, seems to be trying to form a coalition of techno-fascists and Christo-fascists. And they've got this organization that underwrit, or was the umbrella for his tour, warning about the apocalypse and basically equating anybody that's against data centers and AI as working for the devil. The long and the short of it is that this acts acknowledging Christ in technology is a pretty bizarre minority, is it not? Do you think they're going to pull off that coalition of techno-fascists and Christo-fascists? And you mentioned James Tallarico. He seems to be the best antidote to that lunacy.
0: The Antichrist thing is one of the weirder aspects of this, and that's where if you don't believe what I'm telling you, if you think it sounds a little too weird, Google Peter Thiel and Antichrist. Peter Thiel, the Palantir billionaire, the guy who created J.D. Vance, is currently roaming the world preaching about the Antichrist. In fact, here's the first sentence from chapter 7 of my book. Having attained the heights of wealth and power, with his friends, allies, and companies in control of government at a critical moment, Peter Thiel decided the time was right to warn the world about the Antichrist. And here's a spoiler alert. When Peter Thiel describes the Antichrist, he seems to be describing himself. He seems to be describing Silicon Valley. And so I think that what he's trying to do here is put a Christian mask on these tech ideas that tech must accelerate in order to get us to this new jobless, humanless era that will somehow be great for the investors of Silicon Valley and bad for everyone else. I don't think they're going to fool many Christians, the ones that are not paying to be a part of this, because everything they say is pretty heretical. You know, Peter Thiel talks a lot about the Antichrist. His Christianity, his so-called Christianity, seems completely devoid of Jesus Christ. And I don't think you can get very far with this kind of homemade scary, weird bunk theology. And I don't think he's fooling many people with that.
1: Well, J.D. Vance is flogging a book at the moment about his conversion to a right-wing form of Catholicism like Opus Dei, which is completely devoid of any of the characteristics and the lessons of the prophet Jesus, who was full of compassion and love and ministered to the poor, the lepers, and the prostitutes. Here he is hanging out. Here is J.D. Vance hanging out with the billionaires, making he even recently called up Zelensky in who he had humiliated in the Oval Office some time back. He then calls him up the other day and tells him to have the Ukrainians stop bombing Russian oil terminals that Chevron and Exxon have interests in exchange for which the Ukrainians get nothing back. But they obviously had to agree to stop bombing these terminals, even though they're getting the hell bombed out of them. The Russians just destroyed a shopping mall in Kyiv. They're targeting civilians. These guys think it's fine. They love Putin. And then on top of that, it was J.D. Vance, and we dealt with this on Sunday's program. J.D. Vance went to bat for the Tate brothers at the Munich conference. What's going on there? Why do they love Putin? Why do they defend the Tate brothers? I just don't get it.
0: J.D. Vance is a dangerous radical extremist who is now a heartbeat away from the presidency. He has terrible judgment and is clearly taking orders from dark forces behind the scenes, making terrible errors that no politician would ever want to make. You're trying to run for president in the future, and you're teaming up with these accused rapists who are now behind bars, these serial abusers of women. It's just shocking. The degree to which they don't care anymore about anything except what their billionaire masters care about. And I think that we see this radicalization seeping throughout the Republican Party under Trump. It's not even the Republican Party anymore. It's the MAGA Party. And J.D. Vance is a guy who was a never Trump guy. He said that Donald Trump was cultural heroin, an opioid of the masses, a very bad man, and most notably, America's Hitler. And apparently he meant that as a compliment, because now he's Donald Trump's chief attack dog and number one fan and vice president. So this is a guy who is soulless and amoral and just a heat-seeking missile for power and influence. And that should send a chill down the spine of every American and really everybody who believes in democracy.
1: Right, but he's a guy that proclaims to be, in effect, a born-again Christian. And what is Christian?
0: I don't believe that for one moment. And I think I read his book. His book is about Peter Thiel. It doesn't really say that. But the ideas that he claims have converted him to Catholicism are all from Thiel, who he largely erases from the book, though he does say that it was Thiel who inspired him to become a Catholic, which is strange because Thiel is not a Catholic. And apparently J.D. Vance became a Catholic in order to argue against popes, which is someone who was born into the Catholic Church, is famously something you kind of don't do as a Catholic. But I would say that J.D. Vance does not serve God. J.D. Vance serves Peter Thiel, and he's just pretending to do otherwise.
1: But he's obviously reflecting the cruelty of all of these people in this administration, particularly what they're doing to immigrants in this country. And it's not just cruelty, it's cruelty from which these bottom feeders are profiting, because they're making life so miserable for the people they round up in this Nazi kind of way. They make money out of it, and they basically make life so difficult and so hideous inside these for-profit prisons that people will self-deport. It is a policy of deliberate cruelty. And here's this guy that's supposed to be a Christian saying that the Haitians eat cats and dogs, and now they're putting ankle bracelets on and deporting these poor Haitians to a country that's a failed state run by a bunch of murderous gangs. How cruel is that?
0: Yeah, well, this is the rise of Silicon Valley anti-Christianity. That's why Peter Thiel can't stop talking about the Antichrist, perhaps, because of his protege being a heartbeat away from from you know, having the nuclear briefcase and power over a significant part of the world. I saw one review that said it's, you know, not polite to question someone's religious conversion. I don't care if it's polite. J.D. Vance is not a Christian. He's wearing a Christian mask. J.D. Vance is a Thelian. He's a Peter Thelian. That's who created him. And every concept in that book is something that I'm writing a review of it, by the way, that I'll share with you when I publish it. But every concept he points to as his illumination is something that Peter Thiel has already written about elsewhere. And I think you have to understand Peter Thiel and his weird religious ideas on a deep level to understand that when J.D. Vance moves his mouth, it's Peter Thiel's voice that's coming out of it.
1: So just in closing then, Gil, does that mean that we have to support Marco Rubio?
0: I guess someone will, not us. We don't have to.
1: I know. I'm referring to the fact that they're rivals. And if you had a debate, for example, between J.D. Vance and Marco Rubio. Yeah, if you'd had a debate between J.D. Vance and Marco Rubio, Rubio would wipe the floor with him. So, I mean, that much I'm looking forward to. I obviously don't want either of them to be the next president. But as they say, if Trump chokes on a Big Mac or goes completely bonkers like Peter Finch in the movie Network, screaming, barking mad out the window, we'll have this guy in the presidency, J.D. Vance, before long, and he'll be getting on-the-job training.
0: My fear is that no matter who wins, these guys have enough money to buy them out. And to buy both sides. There are a lot of Democrats who are not willing to take on tech billionaire power, who think they can run a campaign for 2028 and not mention the role of crypto and Silicon Valley venture capitalists in destroying our country, because they also want that money. So I think we have a much bigger problem. The good news is there's more of us than there are of them, and we still have time to demand leaders who are willing to take on tech billionaire power directly, and to make sure that that's who we vote for the next election. You know, I have hope, but we are running out of time. If we don't find leaders who can take on the real problems we have, not just tech fascism, but climate change, economic inequality, and the whole list of things we need to solve, these billionaires are going to get their way and this country's going to go poof. So we need to get real. Don't trust anybody who's taking crypto, and don't trust anybody who has nothing to say, looking at you, Gavin Newsom, about the rise of tech fascism in America.
1: Well, Gil Duran, I thank you very much for joining us here today.
0: Thank you.
1: And this has been Background Briefing. I'm Ian Masters, and I'd like to thank producers Graham Fitzgibbon and Asher Price. 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
2: Delivery of the mail has always been a sacred federal duty, and interference with delivery of the mail is a federal crime. John Roberts will get his mail-in ballot. Clarence Thomas will get his mail-in ballot. Donald Trump will get his mail-in ballot, and he'll use it. Their ballots will be delivered. But what about mine? What about yours?
3: Good question, Lawrence.

0: From Pacifica Radio in Los Angeles, this is The Bradcast, as heard on KPFK 90.7 FM in LA and on dozens of other fine affiliate stations over both the public's airwaves and the internets around the country and the world, blanketing planet Earth. I'm Brad Friedman, your friendly investigative blogger, journalist, troublemaker, muckraker, an all-around swell fellow, says me from bradblog.com. Thank you very much for joining us for another thrilling edition of The Bradcast. As promised yesterday, I've got an expert standing by, an expert guest right now standing by for whom I have a lot of questions about the Supreme Court shadow docket ruling on Monday, which broke just minutes before we went to air, on Donald Trump's executive order regarding elections and vote-by-mail ballots and the U.S. Postal Service. And I've got questions about much more than just that, as we are now about 10 weeks from this year's midterm elections, though much closer to the date that absentee ballots need to go out. Also, Republican voters in South Carolina on Tuesday chose their U.S. Senate nominee for the seat recently vacated by the sudden death of Senator Lindsey Graham in a GOP-only runoff between his Trump-endorsed sister, Darlene, who is currently serving as the appointed senator in her brother's place, and Congressman Ralph Norman, the very Trumpy, far-right, hardline member of the House Freedom Caucus. Results from that contest, as known, on tomorrow's broadcast. Also coming up later this hour, it's Desi Doyen with our latest sweltering summer green news report. Hi, Des.
1: Hi, I'm sweltering, too.
0: It is sweltering out here in Los Angeles. But first, we covered a couple of important election and voting-related stories on yesterday's broadcast. One, I think, which had just broken minutes before airtime, more important than the other, but both regarding essentially at their core Donald Trump's ongoing efforts to disrupt this year's critical midterm elections, in which his party, by all available evidence, is likely on a trajectory to lose, perhaps even bigly. One story included Trump citing supposedly new evidence, supposedly from the U.S. Census Bureau, meant to suggest that he would have won the 2020 election, but for massive fraud by non-citizen voters, unnoticed by anyone, it seems, other than him, perhaps, until now, 6 years later. And luckily for him, I guess, just weeks before voting is to begin in the 2026 elections. The other story, the one that broke minutes before airtime yesterday, was the somewhat stunning, if not at this point entirely surprising, news that the corrupted right-wing Supreme Court majority gave yet another gift to Donald Trump by striking down a lower court injunction on an executive order issued by Trump in March, which had ordered the U.S. Postal Service to obtain lists of absentee voters from all 50 states and then only deliver mail-in ballots for those that the post office somehow deems to be legitimate voters. It would require the Postal Service to play a role in American elections that it has never played before at the order of a president who, as lower courts have already confirmed, has no lawful constitutional role in American elections. But while the 6-3 Republican majority on the high court stated in their unsigned decision on the court's emergency so-called shadow docket that, quote, "The court's disposition of this application does not mean that any measure taken by the government to implement the order will necessarily be lawful." The majority essentially determined that the challenge issued by 24 states against the Trump executive order was not yet ripe. The states, in fact, had not yet been harmed by that order because the post office hadn't even issued its final rule on how they would handle the voter lists and the absentee ballots, etc., as ordered by Donald Trump. On Friday, however, several weeks after Trump had already filed his appeal of the lower court injunction to SCOTUS, the post office did issue what they described as their 95-page final rule. Nonetheless, the Supremes determined in their Monday shadow docket decision that it was, in fact, the government that was actually being irreparably harmed by the lower courts in blocking the government from moving forward with the executive order, at least until the state plaintiffs were able to actually show that they were actually being harmed by Trump's order. Now, as I noted on yesterday's program, the deadline under several federal laws for sending out absentee ballots to military and overseas voters is 45 days before Election Day. This year, that is September 19, just over 3 weeks from today. In theory, that would mean that all of these legal matters, including the new motions by the states, appeals up to the Supremes, almost certainly, not to mention state voter rolls turned over to the post office under their newly issued regulation, would all somehow have to be done, it seems to me, within the next 3 weeks in order to avoid chaos and confusion at this point for voters and election officials alike, something that the Republican majority on the high court used to pretend to care a great deal about, but apparently not so much anymore. And as to that new report, supposedly by the Census Bureau, claiming that 24,000 non-citizens had voted unlawfully in the 2020 election, and that somehow that means, according to Donald Trump anyway, that Donald Trump actually won that election, even though experts suggest that even if the numbers in that report were true, it wouldn't have changed the results in the 2020 election. Well, in both cases on yesterday's show, I promised an expert with insight on all of this on today's show, an expert who might, emphasis on might, be able to make sense of both of these stories, if any sense is to be had on them, as we barrel toward arguably the most critical midterm elections in any of our lifetimes, now just less than 70 days away. Joining us now is that expert, no pressure though, longtime friend of the broadcast, Justin Levitt, who previously served as Deputy Assistant Attorney General in the Civil Rights Division of the U.S. Department of Justice under President Barack Obama, supporting the division's work on voting rights there. He later became the White House's first Senior Policy Advisor for Democracy and Voting Rights under President Joe Biden. And he's now back as a professor of constitutional law at Loyola University Law School, where he also occasionally blogs over at Rick Hassan's election law blog. Oh, Justin Levitt, welcome back to the broadcast, sir.
1: Thanks so much, Brad. It's a pleasure to be back with you.
0: Delightful to have you as ever. All right. So both of these stories are still unfolding as we go to air in various ways, most notably the somewhat confusing post office related executive order and the several ongoing existing challenges to it by several different groups of plaintiffs, one of whom led in part by the League of Women Voters, as opposed to the challenge by the 24 states. They still have a still standing, as of this moment anyway, injunction against that executive order, which the Supremes did not block on Monday, as I understand it. I wrote and rewrote that intro, Justin, several times to try to simplify this as much as I could for non-lawyers like myself. It wasn't easy. So for a start, did I get any fact points wrong in my intro there on this part of this story? We'll get to the Census Bureau thing later. Or did I leave out any critical points for the moment?
1: It was a remarkable job trying to make sense of an awful lot of nonsense, as yes, you point yes. out. And we don't know exactly what the vote split was on the court. These sorts of things, the justices don't actually put their names on. Mm-hmm. And we only know that three people dissented, but there might have been more. It could have been 5-4. Who knows? Mm. Overall, your summary was a really good summary, and I can make it even simpler.
0: Good.
1: There's a lot of noise going on and a lot of nonsense going on, mm-hmm. but I don't think any of it is likely to affect the way voters cast ballots that get to be counted this fall. And that's the very good news. Mm-hmm. There's stuff happening that is very bad news for the way the courts work, the bad news for the way the federal government's work. There are lots of danger signs about institutions not doing the right thing. But from what I see, including of this ruling from the Supreme Court yesterday, voters are going to be just fine. The mail ballots, if they want to cast mail ballots and they're entitled to cast mail ballots, that will still continue. The ways that people are going to be able to vote this fall are going to look an awful lot like 2024 or 2022. As long as people check and make sure they're registered and make a plan to vote however they wish and they're entitled to in their local jurisdiction, voters will be fine. There's going to be a lot of communications noise in the meantime, and that's not going to stop in the next 3 weeks.
0: Well, go ahead.
1: It's going to resolve so that voters get to cast the ballots they want.
0: Well, I was going to say, I'm glad to hear you say that. That was sort of my take as well, following the ruling from the court on Monday. That said, that was sort of my take for now. I think you're right for now. There's a lot still to go here, I suspect, in this story, and a lot of changes, and maybe given this court surprises along the way. For example, court majority on Monday, they tossed out the lower court injunction on the basis that the states can't have been harmed yet because the post office hadn't even completed their rule yet for handling all of this, even though last Friday the post office actually did issue their final rule. But the court found that while the states had not yet been harmed, the government, in fact, had been harmed. The Trump administration was actually being irreparably harmed somehow by the lower court's injunction. Can you explain that? How so, at least in the court's telling?
1: Can I explain it? No. Can I tell you what they used to justify it? Yes.
0: Right. That's what I'm asking.
1: So this court has taken a really lopsided view of what it takes to show irreparable harm. They made it quite hard for people challenging the government to prove that they've been harmed. Here in particular, as you note, ballots have to be out the door in 3 weeks.
0: Yeah.
1: And states very rightly are saying, look, if ballots have to be out the door, we got to get the envelopes printed and get the address labels stuck on the envelopes. And we got to start filling the envelopes now. Like for most of us, the election is coming.
0: Yeah.
1: For election officials, the election is on. They're having it. It's happening.
0: Right.
1: And that means that there is real damage when there's the prospect that things might be uncertain that the court closed an eye to. In contrast, this court has been very willing to say that the government, it's a harm to the government when the government doesn't get to make the rules that it wants to make. And so even the notion of restraining an executive order, the notion of restraining the Postal Service from completing its work amounts to real operating harm to the government now. The government was trying to have this absolutely both ways. It was saying, we're not done yet, so you can't step in. And also, you got to give us an answer at the Supreme Court because we need to be done tomorrow. And those two things are wildly inconsistent. And the court, to Justice Jackson's point in the dissent, the court brushed all of that aside.
0: Yeah, I mean,
1: and that's an issue for lawyers and law professors. I really got to emphasize here, there's a lot in yesterday's opinion that lawyers and law professors can get very exercised about. And it's a lot that's going to affect the way people bring cases going forward. It's not going to amount to much for voters for exactly the sorts of reasons that you say. There is currently a block in place stopping the president from doing anything more on this issue, stopping the post office from doing anything more on this issue. The Supreme Court might well take that stop sign away. I would say in the next 24 to 48 hours, the chances are pretty good.
0: That's the stop sign that was given to the League of Women the Voters, the nonprofit group, and so forth. Okay.
1: Totally right. There's a current injunction in Massachusetts. It's a national injunction. It was received by a bunch of nonprofits. Mm-hmm. That still exists, and nothing about yesterday's Supreme Court case changes that. That could go away for some of the same reasons as the court's opinion yesterday. It's a little weird they didn't mention it at all.
0: Right.
1: But
0: or the fact that the post office had completed, in fact, their rule last Friday. They didn't mention that either. Yeah.
1: Didn't mention that either. And as you say, that's also really important for another reason, is that everybody and their mother is heading back into court today to ask the court, hey, if we were too early before the post office finished its rule, we are now absolutely definitely on time at the moment. And that's not just in Massachusetts, where the two existing orders came from. There are going to be plaintiffs going back into court in D.C., where the court had said, you're a little too early. Now they're not. I expect more stop signs up in place, if not by the end of the day, then absolutely within 48 hours.
0: I know that because you mentioned for now, voters don't necessarily have to worry about these things. And that is true, although we got some pretty smart listener voters on this show. But I think this is important in that there are certain precedents. This is what Justice Jackson talked about in her dissent that are sort of being done away with here. You know, it used to, Justin, when we would be this close to an election and a big issue would come up, you know, everyone would say, oh, Purcell principle, the idea that, oh, we're, you know, whether it would have good or bad results, for the most part, we're not going to change the rules this close to an election. Well, that all went out the window earlier this year, it seems, with the Calais ruling, literally in the middle of an actual election. After thousands had voted, the court said, oh, that's okay. You can throw out those votes, write new maps, and start over. It seems like we are in a new era here that I think voters do need to be prepared for, that anything can happen, really, and the things that we had counted on previously, oh, it's too late to bring that challenge, it seems like it's not too late to bring any challenge at this point.
1: Well, I think it's right that voters should be worried, but not about whether their ballots are going to count. I think you're, as you point out, very intelligent listeners, should be worried about the Supreme Court behaving badly. And there are lots of reasons beyond individual legal rulings why they should be worried about the Supreme Court behaving badly. It's been behaving so badly so frequently recently that I think it's put a giant target on its back. I'm going to be very surprised. I mean, I know there have been whispers of court reform in sort of various circles for a long time now. I'm going to be very surprised if that's not a very mainstream position in November of 2028. And that's the court's own doing. So, your listeners have absolutely every reason to be concerned about what the heck is going on at the court. But, you're right that the court sort of recalibrated what we all thought we knew with the Calais decision, including, is it okay to issue these decisions in the middle of an election?
0: Yes.
1: It's another thing entirely to disrupt the conduct of a national election based on something the Supreme Court steps up and does. And this ruling, though it's technical and it's narrow and it's about something that lawyers call standing to sue and whether there's something sort of in the right timing to sue and about whether executive orders are really final orders or whether rules have to be finished. Like, there's lots of nuance in the specifics of the order that this Supreme Court case is really important for. But I also think it's notable that there were zero justices who even whispered about this ultimate rule with the post office being legit on the substance. And there's a really good reason for that. It's wildly illegal. The post office doesn't get to choose which Christmas cards to send, whether you're on a naughty list or a nice list. It doesn't get to choose which paychecks to send. It doesn't get to choose which IRS tax returns to send. And that's been true for 252 years. The very reason we have a postal service in this country, the whole point was that in 1774, we couldn't trust the king to deliver the post based on who was on the sender line and who was on the addressee line. In 1774, we set up a different system because the executive was picking and choosing which mail to deliver. And for a Supreme Court that is fond of bespoke historical exceptions, this is the original bespoke historical exception. Before we had a country, we had a postal service that delivered the stupid mail. And so I don't think that as committed as these justices are to sort of closing the courthouse doors. And make no mistake, part of what they did yesterday was close the courthouse doors. They said states can't sue even if there are real problems, if it's too early. I don't think they see themselves as the vehicle for going back to the king's messengers in 1773.
0: I know you don't like to speculate. I know you don't like to make predictions. You said so yourself today on the Election Law blog before you went ahead and made some predictions. But does if that's the way this court feels, why did they not just turn away this appeal, which would have everybody would have said, OK, well, that makes sense. I know some of your colleagues, Rick Hassan and so forth, thought that it was taking so long for them to come out with their ruling on this, that probably meant they were going to turn it away because it's so ridiculous. Too. But they didn't.
1: They didn't.
0: Why?
1: I think they see themselves increasingly as the deciders. They see themselves, and I know this seems ridiculous to a lot of people watching, they see themselves as the only reliable branch of federal government left. And so if there's a problem, they're going to solve it. Mm-hmm. That's different from seeing themselves as the engine of Donald Trump. That's different than seeing themselves as the engine of the conservative legal movement. They're very, very conservative, don't get me wrong. But I think they see themselves as the decider. That also means that they've stepped into a lot of fights that they don't have to step into, where they could have just ignored. The Supreme Court very famously sets its docket. And these are the sorts of cases where the default normally used to be before, I would say, really started changing about 2 years ago, that they started taking a lot more of these questions of should we press pause or not, mm-hmm. when they could just let the things go by.
0: Yeah.
1: They don't have to catch everything that's coming their direction. And I think it's putting a strain on the court because I don't think there are some justices, I'm not sure they like being at the center all the time. I think it actually starts with the chief.
0: Yeah.
1: And there is something to existing as chief justice of a Supreme Court for as long as he has. This is coming up on his 21st term on the bench. Heading back to the pre-Civil War era, the Dred Scott decision that said Congress didn't have the authority to ban slavery. That was issued, the thing that probably prompted the Civil War, if there was one single cause. Mm-hmm. That was issued in Chief Justice Taney's 21st year on the bench. There are some times when justices pass their best use by date.
0: Yeah.
1: They get too full of themselves.
0: Yeah.
1: And they forget what wearing the robe is for. It's as much about not ruling as it is ruling. And I think this court has forgotten that.
0: Yeah, it does seem to be the case, because some of these you look at them and say, oh, of course, they're not going to take that case. It's ridiculous. And then what do you know? They keep taking those cases. All right. Two more hopefully quickish questions here on this before we want to get to the Census Bureau stuff. I've been this is probably the easier one. I've been sort of recommending for some time now, because of all of this, that those who do receive or vote with mail ballots should try, if they are able, to deliver those ballots in person to a voting center or a drop box or whatever is allowed in their town or county, rather than drop it in a post office box. I've actually been making that recommendation for many years, but certainly given all of these concerns right now, does that sound like a reasonable piece of advice in an election atmosphere like this one this year?
1: It's a great piece of advice. It's been a great piece of advice for a couple of years. I'll add something to it. Yeah. Do it early if you can. This year, there is very little reason to wait. I don't think there are going to be late-breaking political developments. I think a lot of people have made up their mind. However they're voting, they know right now how they're voting. And so if you are mailing a ballot or if you're engaging with absentee ballots, distance ballots, it's very good practice to either drop it in a drop box or drop it at a voting center, exactly as you suggest, and you don't have to wait until election day to do that. There are plenty of times to drop ballots off. Most jurisdictions allow for a fairly robust period to do that if they're sending you a ballot by mail, and that is absolutely good practice. If that's not available to you, most of the controversy is on getting mail ballots to voters and not on getting mail ballots back from voters. The Postal Service over the last 6 years or so has put in place some operational steps that make the mail take slightly longer. They haven't affected ballots as much, but it's still good practice. If you don't have the opportunity to drop that ballot off in person, send it back in the mail. It'll get there, but do it early. Leave yourself extra time. There's no reason to wait till just before the election to do it.
0: One more here before we get to a quick break, and then we'll come back with this just bizarre census, so-called Census Bureau report. But I tried to sort of put listeners at ease as I was reading that ruling coming in on Monday, which I think it sounded worse than it was in actuality, you know, with headlines like, Supreme Court decides in favor of George Bush on Donald Trump decides in favor of Donald Trump on the post office issue. So I know in any event, we try to put folks at ease, but it is still very troubling to hear, understandably. To that end, I received a question from listener Susan, who sent this last night in advance of your appearance today. She asked sort of a two-part question here. One is sort of a fact-based one. The other one, I think, is asking for more of an opinion. But Susan asks, if the U.S. Postal Service refuses to send out absentee ballots to overseas service members and or the APO, the Army Post Office, also doesn't deliver them in foreign bases, etc., can state attorneys general arrest postal workers for committing election fraud? And Susan adds, since that wouldn't happen, since that would happen theoretically early on in just about 3 weeks, do you think that that would cause the rest of the postal workers to think twice about assisting the crooked MAGA Postmaster General later in October and November? You want to take a stab at one or both of those?
1: So I think it, from everything I know about and from hearing from letter carriers, from hearing from the postal officials that, deliver your mail to your mailbox or that are sitting at the post office, they signed up for this job believing in the postal creed. Neither rain nor sleet nor dark of night, they're going to get the post where it needs to be. And they have no desire operationally to try and figure out whether you're on some stupid list they can't trust. So I think the problem is emphatically not local postal employees. They want to keep doing their jobs and bringing you service as reliably as humanly possible, which is part of why I think, if anything, even if there's a rule that says don't deliver the mail, you might see some of the mail getting delivered anyway. Mm. It's hard for me to imagine that that criminal prosecution of postal carriers is going to assist anything here. But I don't want people to think that makes people powerless. That makes the law enforcement system powerless. The most powerful part actually belongs to the federal courts. When federal courts issue a ruling, if executive officials don't comply, federal courts can hold them in contempt. Mm-hmm. Now, a lot of people point to that as, bring a toothbrush, you're going to spend the night in jail. That just makes martyrs out of people. That doesn't actually solve the problem. You want to solve the problem. Things like civil contempt, where you owe the court money for every day that you don't comply, and that money isn't reimbursable by the government, that comes out of your pocketbook. Mm-hmm. Let me just give you one example. If you have, the court issues a $1,000 fine doubling every day that you don't comply with the court's orders, and imagine this targeting a particular postmaster general if you want, $1,000 fine doubling every day, that's $1 million at day 10, that's $1 billion at day 20, that's $1 trillion at day 30. And nobody says you got to start at 1,000, and nobody says you got to just double it. Twitter faced a sanction like this a couple years ago where they refused to give documents to a court. And the court said, fine, this will be $25,000 a day, doubling every day that you don't comply. And by day three, they were very much back on the program.
0: And I hear you. And that is, gives you some sort of confidence that there is a way through all of this. That said, I know that a lot of people, including myself, hear that and go, OK, that sounds great, until this corrupted Supreme Court looks down at the lower federal court and says, hey, knock it off, throws out such a penalty, and raising the question of who do we go to? Who is on our side? If we can't go to the federal courts, the lower courts are great, but the Supreme Court isn't. The federal government certainly ain't going to stand in for us like they would have when you, Justin Levitt, were at the DOJ. It's really only the states it seems to me, that are left to protect us here, along with, you know, just we the

0: nightmares that I think we never had to deal with before, but we do now.
1: So part of the reason that I think if you believe, and I actually don't, if you believe that the Supreme Court only thinks about partisan political power, it's in the mix. I think they're very enamored of their own power in and of itself. But if you believe that they're only thinking about partisan political power, think about how many Republicans are going to be on those lists of military voters overseas.
0: Good point.
1: I don't think that there are five justices who are eager to say the U.S. Postal Service, which is, as a practical matter, the only way that we have to get ballots to military bases overseas, has the authority to deny all of these Republican voters the opportunity to cast their ballots. I don't think there are five justices for that. That is not expressing confidence in the Supreme Court. That is something very different. They have earned your lack of trust. But this would still be, I think, a bridge way too far. I think it's important that even in their order yesterday, they didn't suggest that any part of the substance of this was okay. If there were even leanings, I would have expected them to say, boy, you know, we're giving you this for now, but we think that's because the substance is fine. The government ought to be able to issue a rule like this. And you saw not a droplet of that. I think that's a good sign.
0: I think that is a good sign. I think my point was a bit broader overall, not about this specifically on the, you know, delivering mail ballots on a – you're right. I don't think this court certainly would say, you know, no, ballots needn't be delivered to military voters. But on the broader measure on all of these concerns that I think people have leading up to this particular election, there is that sense of, okay, who can help us? And to some extent, I think we're all going to be helping each other, and we have to with conversations like this. Let me take a quick break, Justin. We'll come back and we'll talk about that Census Bureau report. Justin Levitt, of course, professor of constitutional law at Loyola University Law School, formerly democracy advisor at both the Department of Justice and the White House under Presidents Obama and Joe Biden. I'm Brad Friedman. This is the Bradcast. Don't touch that dial.
2: 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And thanks.

0: All right, welcome back to the Bradcast. Brad Friedman from bradblog.com. Speaking with Justin Levitt, professor of constitutional law at Loyola University Law School. He had formerly worked at the Department of Justice Civil Rights Division, may it rest in peace, and that was under Barack Obama, and later as the first White House senior policy advisor for democracy and voting rights under Joe Biden. I want to get to this U.S. Census Bureau, so-called Census Bureau report, Justin, but you and I were talking off air about one of the points we were making at the end of last segment. You wanted to jump in with another thought there?
1: Yeah, well, I think to your point about your listeners' concerns, you're right and she's right that the federal government is not, more broadly speaking, inclined to help in this election cycle. And that's going to mean we're going to be dependent on states. Mm-hmm. That is correct. Here's the good news. The people who actually run the elections are state and local officials. Mm-hmm. Donald Trump is trying to project power all over the place, including in this executive order, which is going to be blocked, that he does not have. And the interesting thing about this is there are lots of other places in the presidential environment where he has lots of knobs and levers at his disposal. And the question we're asking is, when he turns them, when he pulls them, is he doing that legally or not? But here, he doesn't have knobs or levers at his disposal, at least not many of them. Mm-hmm. The vast majority of the knobs or levers are in the state.

0: states. And so the question isn't, is he doing the things legally? But when he commands action, does anybody have to listen? And the Postal Service is one of the very few entities that exists in the federal government that helps facilitate elections. But once you get past the Postal Service, nobody has to pay any attention to him. When he says, this is how the elections are going to be run, the people who actually run the elections say, you're not my boss. And they ignore him just like they ignore the crazy guy on the freeway overpass. So I think that is of great comfort to me and to your listeners, and exactly to your point about us helping each other.
1: Okay.
0: Most of this is going to be run by the local election officials we already trust.
1: Well, from your mouth to John Roberts' ears, let me jump into the Census Bureau questions I had here. Last week, you wrote, Justin, in sort of a brutal takedown on this so-called report at the Election Law blog, issued sort of mysteriously last week, you wrote the quote, the Census Bureau released a 7-page, quote, beginning analysis claiming that over 24,000 non-citizen voters cast ballots in the 2020 election. And President Trump immediately took to Truth Social, where he trumpeted the findings, claiming, that, quote, I won the election, in all caps. The Washington Post headline in response read, Trump revives unverified claims of non-citizen voting in 2020. And you wrote that about sums up the state of the evidence, except that it's worse than even the headline suggests. So before you go on to explain why all of this is so bad, concluding in part that the authors are, quote, playing a record backward and hallucinating the message they want to hear, and that, quote, the whole thing stinks, let's start with one of the things that I saw as stinking the most right out of the gate. That is, you know, this is supposedly a U.S. Census Bureau report, but there's no actual person, no actual author listed for it. Is that unusual? And what should we take from that alone, Justin Levitt?
0: Yeah, there are a lot of signs that this is not what it purports to be. And it is a shame that it bears the label of the Census Bureau, because the Census Bureau is our gold standard for understanding data and statistics and who we are as a country. This says Census Bureau on the front cover. But it's kind of like one of those fake book covers where you open it up and it's not the book you thought it was. This is not actually a Census Bureau report. Mm-hmm. Census Bureau reports that are actually done are attributed to real people, or at least real divisions in the census. They explain their sources and methods. They explain what the data tells you and what the data doesn't tell you. And this report does none of that. There's no author listed here. And that's because nobody wants to take credit for the hot garbage this report represents.
1: And it is hot garbage, because when you look at it, even if the allegations being made here, as I understand them, even if they are true and the methodology is almost inexplicable, actually, from this report, but even if true, apparently the rate of non-citizen voters voting in 2020 among the 128 million, I guess, voters that they looked at, the rate would be 0.019% of the votes cast in 2020. And they do us the favor, at least in this report, of listing how many non-citizen voters they are claiming in each of the states. And in none of the swing states that we're talking about was there anywhere close to the number of non-citizen voters that it would have taken to flip the election, even if you assume that all of those voters actually voted for Joe Biden in 2020 instead of Donald Trump. So there's like nothing in this report, even before we get to the problems in this report.
0: Yeah, that's right. Even if you take the report at its face, it doesn't show what Trump said it showed. And there is no reason whatsoever that you should be taking this report at its face.
1: Does the Census Bureau, who supposedly made this report but didn't put anybody's name on it, do they often issue what they call a beginning analysis?
0: I've never heard of that. That's not a thing. In fact, there are so many signs that this isn't a thing. I don't know if you or your listeners happen to see the Barbie movie. There are lots of Barbies in that movie, and there's one character they called Weird Barbie who was instantly identifiable as different from the others.
1: Yeah.
0: Now, the whole point of that movie is not worse, just different. And I can tell you this analysis, this report, the 7-page whatever it is, has so many indications that it's different from everything else the census puts out. In this case, much, much worse. But this is the weird Barbie of reports, and it's instantly identifiable as that. It looks nothing like anything else the Census Bureau puts out, except for the references at the end, the footnotes. And if you look at the footnotes, you see a cry for help because you see actual studies that point to the reason that the analysis is garbage.
1: And NPR may have answered a lot of these questions about why this weird Barbie even exists. They report that the report has ties to a Trump-aligned think tank, one specifically named the America First Policy Institute, a think tank created by officials from the first Trump administration, I think, including Stephen Miller. That information, according to a Census Bureau employee who spoke with NPR, would that explain all of the questions that you had on day one about this report, that it's really issued by someone else and somehow they use the auspices of the U.S. Census Bureau because we now have a corrupt president of the United States who is willing to order the Census Bureau to issue a report that they didn't actually write?
0: I think it's more likely that there is somebody, a political appointee, maybe a Doge bro at the Census Bureau, whose job title is something, something, something senior advisor at the Census Bureau, who just got fed a lot of nonsense from these outside think tanks and then decided to publish it. The Census Bureau, somebody at the Census Bureau had to actually purport to do the work that they described. It's just that the work is so unbelievably flawed that it's not good census product. But what they're talking about takes comparing hundreds of millions of records from one place to another. So somebody at the Census Bureau was involved. Did they know what they were doing? No. Mm. And that's, for me, the beginning and the end of the answer. This, your listeners may remember, in 2016, the president started shouting about a study that indicated that 3 million non-citizens voted in California and that there were millions of non-citizens voting all over the place. And right. It was nonsense then. It was based on a very small number in a survey. And if you extrapolate that out to all of the country, you end up with a fairly large number, because if you multiply 350 million people by anything, you get a pretty big number. Mm-hmm. There were giant mistakes in how that study was. 200 political scientists came out and said, this is not the way you do science. The authors of the original source data came out and said, this is not the way you do this. Everybody kind of knew that the president was spouting nonsense. We're back. We're just speed running 2016. Yeah. It's the same problem of an extremely small number of things being highly attributable to error and not accounting for that, and then proclaiming the findings as if they represented anything other than noise, which is really all this is. It's you would see no surprise whatsoever if the America First Policy Institute spent a lot of time and money comparing hundreds of millions of records and then put out this hot garbage. Yeah. The only surprise here is that it came with a Census Bureau label.
1: And so why are they issuing, Justin, this incomplete report, this so-called beginning analysis, unauthored by anyone? Why are they releasing this report now, I guess a week or so ago, when the Supreme Court at the same time was mulling this question about the executive order, the post office executive order? Are these things tied together? Why all of a sudden release this rather than, I think even Trump says, oh, there's going to be 32 million more votes that they're still looking at, and the results will be explosive when those come out. Well, why didn't they wait until those 32 million came out? Why are they releasing this now, Justin?
0: There's no good reason. There's only an assortment of potential bad reasons. The most plausible bad reason for me is they got to keep the person they think is the boss happy. And he's on a push to get the Senate to approve his bill about non-citizen voting. That, by the way, they're also not going to do, in part because it hurts Republican voters. Mm-hmm. It hurts Alaskans like crazy. There are lots of reasons why the Senate's not going to pass the Save America Act. But the president is really intent on trying to push them to do it. And either he ordered it directly or some enterprising Doge kid at the Census Bureau thought this is a way to make the boss happy. And neither one of those is a good reason to put taxpayer resources in a pile and light them on fire.
1: Well, they never needed a good reason for that, did they? Justin, I've got completely unfair. I'm going to ask you an impossible question and give you 30 seconds to answer because that's all I got. Both of these stories seem to me to, you know, to clearly lay out that Trump and his lackeys are hoping to or trying to game the November midterm elections any way that they can think of. I don't personally think it's going to work. I think Americans are going to be, you know, pissed off about all of this stuff, pissed off enough to overcome whatever attempted gaming comes their way. But I do recognize that some of this is out of our control. What's your worst fear very quickly right now, some 10 weeks from Election Day, about what the administration might do? And do you have confidence that state, county officials and voters will be able to overcome it in advance of the new Congress, not just on November 3rd, but really on January 3rd when the new Congress is sworn in?
0: I do. I do have that confidence. If you add everything up, and I mean everything from really the start of the administration through now, all of the work that the president has tried to do on voting has to do with projecting power he doesn't have. You go back decades, he's a marketer. He's a salesperson. He's selling snake oil, but all of his work is in sales. He wants you to believe what he wants you to believe. Those efforts have landed really with almost nothing in the electoral realm. He's 0-23 on the DOJ's attempt to get voter files. He's lost every major opinion on these executive orders. He got a minor retread from the Postal Service where they said you just filed too early, but that still doesn't mean they're okay. He keeps losing and losing and losing in reality, and he keeps taking measures to try and shift the communications environment. My biggest fear is that we buy it. My biggest fear is that we do it to ourselves and we believe that he's got power that he absolutely does not have. Mm-hmm. But the best defense against that is we got agency here. We don't have to listen to him and we don't have to believe what he says when he says it. And I have actually a tremendous amount of faith in the American public to work through the noise, to keep their heads down and vote however they want for whatever party they want, for whatever candidates they want. I think the process is going to be up to the voters, and I think the outcome is going to be up to the voters, not up to the president.
1: I am right there with you, brother. Don't let this guy frighten you. That's what he wants you to be, is frightened. Justin Levitt, professor of constitutional law at Loyola University Law School. He is the former deputy assistant attorney general in the Civil Rights Division of the U.S. Department of Justice. We're going to have to talk to you about that Civil Rights Division at some point in the future when we're looking for something to really be sad about. He was also the senior policy advisor for democracy and voting rights under President Joe Biden. You can find him writing every now and again over at electionlawblog.org and on the Blue Skies at Justin Levitt. Justin, my friend, greatly appreciate your time today. Look forward to talking to you again soon.
0: Great to be with you, Brett.
1: Thank you, my friend. Okay. Feel any better, Des?
2: Actually, yes, a little bit. I'm glad to hear that he is confident. I think it's good to be talking about this so the public understands what is potentially possible to happen.
1: All right. Well, we'll ruin all of that feeling very quickly with a quick break. And we're back with Desi Doyen and the Green News Report right after this. I'm Brad Friedman. This is the Bradcast. 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We are 100% listener-supported thanks to listeners like you who stop by bradblog.com/donate. How long is this heat wave supposed to last out here on the West Coast, Desi Doyen?
2: Several more days, also for the rest of the country, too. So stay cool, everybody.
1: I know we talk a lot of about folks in Europe, lost a lot of people this year in Europe who, to heat waves, they don't have air conditioning out there. A lot of folks out in Los Angeles, the West Coast, don't have it either because we don't normally need it, although we certainly do this week. Anyway, let's get to it. Our latest Green News Report.
3: I think race could be a factor in terms of black communities, brown communities are often overlooked in tragic situations.
2: Residents of Gary, Indiana, struggle after storm knocks out power for nearly 2 weeks. Massive wildfire outside of Reno, Nevada, forces 90,000 people to evacuate. Plus,
4: as far as my administration is concerned, the fight for the future of the Boundary Waters is over.
2: Minnesota Governor Tim Walz signs ban on mining near pristine Boundary Waters Wilderness.
1: Good luck to him. All of those stories and more straight ahead from BradBlog.com. I'm Brad Friedman.
2: And I'm Desi Doyen.
1: Stand by for 6 minutes of independent green news, politics, analysis, and snarky comment.
4: These people can't manage a reflecting pool, so why would we think they could manage this mine?
1: Well, they can't, but I bet there's a few Trump donors who would like to try. This is your Green News Report. Okay, Desi Doyen, kind of getting to that point where it feels like endless summer right around now. But what do you got for us today?
2: Well, first, it is an endless summer.
1: I knew it.
2: We've got another wave of prolonged extreme heat broiling the southern half of the U.S. Forecasters warn that some areas will not cool down overnight, with dangerously high overnight temperatures above 80 degrees. Hot overnights make it harder to cool down the human body, increasing the risk of heat-related illnesses and death. Numerous studies confirm that all over the world, nights are warming faster than days due to climate change driven by humanity's burning of fossil fuels. In other news, residents of Northwest Indiana are still without electricity nearly 2 weeks after a deadly, historic storm struck Gary, Indiana on August 11th, causing widespread damage, downed trees, and power lines.
1: No power for 2 weeks. In this heat.
2: Yes. As we go to air, thousands of residents and businesses in the majority black city are still struggling without power amid the sweltering, humid August heat. On MS Now, Grammy award-winning rapper Freddie Gibbs, a native of Gary, linked the delay to race and chronic underfunding and state and federal neglect.
5: This isn't a problem that started with the storm. You know, we are a predominantly black city that, you know, tends to get ignored. And it's just sad that it takes a national crisis, you know, for us to, you know, get some type of attention whatsoever.
2: In Reno, Nevada, more than 90,000 people were forced to evacuate over the weekend from the fast-moving Hawk Fire that ignited over the weekend and quickly spread among extremely dry fuel and gale-force winds, destroying more than 30 homes. Mm. On Monday, officials said fire crews have gained some ground on the fire and that it was human-caused, but gave no specifics. The fire knocked out power to about 10,000 customers in 90-degree heat, underscoring once again that our infrastructure is not ready for 21st-century climate impacts.
1: It has been extraordinarily dry in Nevada this summer.
2: Yes.
1: For a few years, in fact, but certainly over this summer. And the fact that they're having such trouble containing it, really, at all, is kind of shocking after all of these days.
2: Yes. And over in Europe, historic unprecedented wildfires have exposed buried bombs and mines from World War I and II, and some of them have even exploded in the intense heat.
1: Yikes.
2: A new study finds that our new era of historic, massive, climate-intensified wildfires is permanently altering the makeup of forests in some regions. The researchers found that climate change is warming up and drying out forests faster than tree species can evolve in response to survive. Some forests never return after high-intensity wildfires sweep through, and in some areas, the trees are being permanently replaced by shrubs and chaparral.
1: Well, we didn't really need those trees anyway. Perfect opportunity to build new data centers.
2: Finally, Minnesota Governor Tim Walz last week issued an executive order to temporarily prohibit certain types of mining in the public's pristine Boundary Waters Canoe Area Wilderness. State agencies will halt all permitting of mining projects in the Rainy River Headwaters watershed and review existing leases to ensure the Boundary Waters is protected long term. The move comes after the Republican-controlled U.S. Congress overturned a 20-year mining ban in the area. Mining threatens the region's drinking water supply and its billion-dollar outdoor recreation sector. Here's Governor Walz.
4: As far as my administration is concerned, the fight for the future of the Boundary Waters is over. The verdict is in. The decision's been made. We will protect this place forever.
1: And so now what we've got here is a fight between the federal government, led by Donald J. Trump, and the state government, led by Tim Walz, who Donald Trump hates.
2: Maybe. It's temporary, but the next Minnesota governor will decide what happens next.
1: Mm-hmm. We'll keep our eyes on that. For much more on all of these stories and the ones we couldn't get to today, check out our website at greennews.bradblog.com. I'm Brad Friedman.
2: And I'm Desi Doyen.
1: And this has been your Green News Report. Yeah, I could use a nice cool swim in those cool Boundary Waters. By the way, the next governor of Minnesota is going to be either Republican Lisa DeMuth or Democrat Amy Klobuchar.
2: Yep.
1: I suspect we'll know in just a few short weeks that will, these short weeks are going to take a long time. Anyway, got to get out. My thanks to our guest today, former Deputy Assistant Attorney General Justin Levitt, now of Loyola University, to Desi Doyen, our producer, and to all of you for spending a portion of your day or night with us. 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And on the social medias, you'll find me at The Brad Blog. We will see you right here tomorrow with Digby and Driftglass, I am told.
2: Yep.
1: Until then, I'm Brad Friedman. Good luck, world.

0: I'm Rick Smith, and this is Labor History in Two.
1: On this day in labor history, the year was 1819. That was the day that Alan Pinkerton was born in Glasgow, Scotland. His father was a policeman who died while Alan was a boy. This left the family in poverty. As a young man, he became involved in the Chartism movement. This reform movement hoped to expand the political rights of the working class in Great Britain. Alan had to flee his homeland to avoid arrest because of his involvement. This led him to Chicago. It is a great historic irony that Alan Pinkerton came to the United States because of his involvement in a working class cause. Today, Pinkertons are often considered some of the greatest armed foes against unionism in U.S. labor history. In Chicago, Pinkerton became involved in law enforcement and then formed his own detective agency. The Pinkerton National Detective Agency made its name working against railway thefts. But it became most notorious for opposing the labor movement. Pinkerton's spies infiltrated labor meetings for company owners, worked as hired guns to stop union organizing, and protected strikebreakers. Alan Pinkerton died in 1884 and passed the agency on to his sons. During the 1890s, there were more Pinkertons and reserves than the standing army of the United States. One of the most famous battles between Pinkertons and workers occurred at the 1892 strike against Carnegie Steel in Homestead, Pennsylvania. There, 7 workers and 2 Pinkertons were killed. The event inspired a song by William W. Delaney. The lyrics included the lines, quote, "God help them tonight in their hour of affliction, praying for him who they'll ne'er see again. Hear the poor orphans tell their sad story. Father was killed by a Pinkerton man." For more information, go to laborhistoryin2.com, like us on Facebook, follow us on Twitter at laborhistoryin2.
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3: Thank you, Scott Van Dusen. Hey, everybody. It is Tuesday, the 25th of August, 2026. Thank you very much for selecting this little podcast to whimsically fill some of your evening hours. What? First of all, report on the contributions to this podcast last week. It was sufficient. They were sufficient to keep us going, but it was close to the line. Thank you to everyone who did make a contribution last week. It was deeply appreciated. Without that, of course, as you know, this little old podcast will disappear just like Keith Olbermann. One of my heroes, to tell you the truth. You know, he was fired from MSNBC for telling the truth. Most corporate entities can only take so much truth because they have to deal with, corporate America. And corporate America, well, you know, they will allow a certain amount of freedom where it concerns First Amendment, where it concerns free speech, but only a certain amount. And beyond that, well, that's what happened to Olbermann. But that's a whole different story. Anyway, thank you to the people who did contribute to keep us going. We need your help every week, every day, to continue to do what I've been doing. And I've said before, I'll know when it's time to bail out, and that'll be when the financial support is no longer there. So please, if you're considering a contribution to this podcast, please do so, all right? Go to MikeMalloy.com to do that, where you'll find a number of ways that you can contribute. And while you're there, please check out River Moon Coffee. There's a link to their website at my website. They have other things besides coffee, but the coffee is excellent. Yes, yes, I'm sitting here right now with a weird colored cup of River Moon Coffee. It's the best coffee ever. I guess the first thing I have to address is what the Supreme Court decided yesterday in an unsigned decision. No surprise there. But yesterday, the the court's insane Christian fascist majority gave preliminary approval for the toilet rats order restricting mail voting. Now, before we all panic, which is what I did yesterday when I first saw this breaking news, I thought, oh shit, here we go. Well, this may not lead to a single election procedure changing during these midterms that are coming up now in November. But what the toilet rat has done, what the Supreme Court has done, is thrown an awful lot of confusion and uncertainty into the method of voting that at least a third of this country, the voters in this country, use to vote. Mail-in ballots. And the toilet rat, being the filthy son of a bitch that he is, and his enablers in the Supreme Court, God damn those people. I mean, John Roberts should, he should be, I don't know, given a long vacation someplace. Well, what an awful, awful situation. But rather than saying that the toilet rat's order, his executive order, is legal, the Supreme Court said yesterday it was too early for Democratic-run states to challenge it. And now, this was decision was made, apparently, in June. That's when they convinced a federal judge, well, not the decision, but a federal judge in June in Boston issued an order to freeze the order, Trump's order, for the November elections. So that effectively, what the Supreme Court said yesterday, restarts the legal fight over the toilet rat's order. And now there is this incredibly compressed timeline. Initial ballots scheduled to be sent, for example, to North Carolina's overseas and military voters in just over a week, September 4th. I noticed that my own daughter has received her absentee ballot. I don't know if that's the same. Mail-in absentee, I should know, but I don't. But a second injunction, barring the U.S. Postal Service from making changes to comply with the toilet rat's filthy executive order, that remains in effect, the injunction. So it's nothing that the post office is going to be forced to do right now. I can only imagine the chaos that could result if this filthy Supreme Court Christian fascist majority rules within the next couple of weeks, I guess, that Trump's order is legal or constitutional or rational or sensible or anything. The fucking bum. Jesus, God. So, that second injunction barring the Postal Service from making changes to comply with what the asshole said, that stays in effect, like I said. But late Monday, yesterday, this corrupt bastard filed a motion asking that the second injunction be removed. And this corrupt son of a bitch Trump has ordered the posting of new regulations from the Postal Service that would go into effect today if the legal pathway, the injunction, is removed, if that happens. So, I mean, this fucking bum is, everything he touches, he corrupts. We know that. But the Postal Service? The goddamn post office? There's just no limit to what this slimy son of a bitch Trump will do, is doing, has done, will continue to do until he is legally and peacefully removed from office. So that new rule requires specific formatting for envelopes containing mail ballots, which may force some jurisdictions to completely revise the mail-in envelopes and ballots that they have and have been using. And the new rule requires states, or makes states, use an electronic system to identify to the Postal Service who is voting by mail. And if states don't comply with the rule, the mail ballots won't get sent. Jesus Christ. Now, that is the rule that supposedly was going to go into effect today, if the legal pathway, in other words, if that second injunction was lifted. I don't know if it happened or not. I will know by tomorrow. So the prospect of this kind of bullshit affecting the voting systems in this country, the postal service in this country, has boggled the minds of critics who are looking at this shit saying, where is this coming from? Well, we know where it's coming from. It's coming from the slimy fucking president of the United States and the beasts who work around him. Now, in her dissent, Justice Ketanji Brown Jackson warned that this decision, quote, needlessly injects chaos and uncertainty into the upcoming midterm elections, end quote. Well, I understand what Justice Jackson is saying, but the word needlessly, this is what the toilet rat does deliberately. He knows that his ass is going to be kicked up around his shoulders come November 3rd. So anything he can't, I don't know, I guess he's decided he can't declare a national emergency or martial law or whatever the fuck he has in his addled brain. So why not do this? Inject so much confusion that nobody knows what in the fuck is going on. Jesus. Now, Justice Brown got some agreement from a guy named David Becker, who's executive director of the Center for Election Innovation and Research. And Becker agreed, saying that the majority on the Supreme Court, quote, seemed to create complete chaos leading up to the midterm elections, and it would be impossible for states to comply with the new rules at that late date, end quote. You see, some of these ballots, actual ballots for the November election, are scheduled to go out within days. Jesse Salinas, who's the registrar in one of the counties in California, he's also the president of California's Association of Election Officers. He said that ballots in his state are going out in 11 days, and his county already printed the envelopes. This is what the son of a bitch Trump, and this comes from the Project 2025 that was put together by these right-wing devils in the run-up to the election that nobody paid any attention to, that the Heritage Foundation came up with. But the registrar of this county in California said, quote, you look at the timeline and it's a bit chaotic. And Mr. Salinas, the county register, noted he doesn't know precisely which envelope design would comply with the new rules if those rules go into effect. Envelope fucking design. This is what the sons of bitches who are trying to destroy this democracy are doing. Injecting chaos and confusion, uncertainty, people running around with their hair on fire, while this fucking Trump and the beasts that operate around him sit back laughing at us. Well, and then there's a person named Tammy Patrick. She's the chief program officer at the Elections Center. That's an association of 2,500 election officers. Ms. Patrick warned that it's impossible for any state to comply with the rule and that no one she talked to has even tried. This is what Ms. Patrick said, quote, there isn't a single state that does their elections in a way that this postal rule demands. There has been this assumption that this is not going to happen because it could not happen the way it's laid out because no one does it this way, end quote. But once again, that is the heart and soul of everything this filthy bastard Trump does because he is so fucking senile and the people around him know how to manipulate him. They know how to put shit into his empty head where he'll sign an executive order. And in this case, that's exactly what was done. To confuse those of us who use mail-in ballots, those of us who use early voting that requires mail-in, just fuck them all up. Fuck them all up, Mr. President. Otherwise, you're going to lose and the Democrats will impeach you. Huh. And then there is a man named Aguilar, the Democratic Secretary of State in Nevada, where every registered voter gets a mail-in ballot. Every registered voter, whether they use it or not, is immaterial. And Mr. Aguilar noted that the post office had already accidentally delivered 36 mail ballots from his state's June primary. Aguilar said this, quote, "They're going to come in within 7 days and build a massive database that has 100% accuracy. It is impossible to implement the system in that time frame." End quote. For Mr. Aguilar, it's a week before the mail-in ballots are to be sent to voters in Nevada. But this is what the sons of bitches are doing. With the cooperation of these freak fucks on the Supreme Court, these people should be impeached. Jesus Christ, this is, you know, at first I didn't believe how deeply these six fascist bastards on the Supreme Court were co-conspirators to everything that Trump did. Everything. I don't give a shit about a couple of little decisions they made that restricted his power. I have no fucking idea what that was about, but it was meaningless. Look what they have done. Oh, my God. Trump votes by mail, by the way, but nobody else should. Right. This filthy toilet rat has tried for so long to make voting by mail impossible, but he keeps doing it. But that's one of the indicators of a psychotic fucking dictator. Don't do what I do. Do what I say. And then, if you remember, this dirty bastard blamed his loss in 2020 on mail voting. And he came up with these insane fucking conspiracy theories that he's tried to prove while he got back into office. You know, I just shudder when I think about the 75, 76 million people who voted for this son of a bitch again, knowing what he is. So federal judges blocked him from creating new voting restrictions by executive order last year. And he only issued his latest order after his bill to change voting procedures stalled in the Senate because of a Democratic opposition. That's the so-called Save America vote. Save America. Burn America to the ground vote. So the Election Assistance Commission found that about 30% of voters in 2024 cast their ballots through the mail. And Democrats are more likely to use mail voting than Republicans, which, according to what I've read, is an indication of how the process has become polarized since the toilet rat began attacking it in 2020. But even so, this son of a bitch has to date been unable to make the changes that he's trying to jam through the Senate because the Constitution grants control of voting rules to the states. But the toilet rat, first of all, he doesn't know that. Secondly, if someone told him, he doesn't give a fuck. And voting rules are determined by the states, and in federal elections, they're determined by Congress, not this little senile dictator, 80-year-old prick Donald Trump. So anyway, Jesus, I get too worked up. Legal experts are saying that's why they view this as unlikely that the toilet rat's order will actually be implemented, the executive order. And not only did the majority of the Supreme Court's unsigned order note that it hasn't determined whether the measure is constitutional, what the fuck? How can I can determine that? You can determine that. It says in the Constitution, it lays out how the votes will be conducted and organized and counted, and it's up to the states. This is a republic, not a fucking, well, democracy. We're a democratic republic. The states have sovereignty. So the Supreme Court, the slob son of a bitches who made this happen, although they were such cowardly pricks, they wouldn't put their name to the to what they had decided. Every victory that this toilet rat has won so far has only been because it's argued that it's premature to talk about its constitutionality. In other words, he keeps getting these little baby steps in his favor from the Supreme Court because these bastards on the Supreme Court, the six in the supermajority, keep saying, well, it's a little bit too early to determine that. Well, you know, the election's only, what, 60 days away? Don't worry about it. So opponents to the slimy bastard in the White House and the six Christo fascists on the Supreme Court, opponents are already weighing new lawsuits since that final rule was published Friday night. So yeah, more litigation is expected. This is the toilet rat's entire fucking life. Throw everything into chaos. Throw it into court. If the court rules against you, go to a higher court. If that court rules against you, go to a higher court. And if that one rules against you, ignore them. Oh, Jesus Christ. So anyway, one of the people who, where's his name? Who is this guy, Becker? I said his name once and... David Becker. He's the executive director of the Center for Election Innovation and Research. Well, Becker, who's a former Department of Justice lawyer before the Department of Justice ceased to exist, he co-wrote a book about trashing the toilet rat's 2020 election lies. And Becker added that he expects the next round of litigation to keep the order from being implemented this November. That's the hope. Jesus Christ, that's a hope. And a UCLA law professor, Rick Hasen, said after the ruling, quote, this doesn't necessarily mean anything in terms of November, end quote. Well, maybe it doesn't, but if not, I will agree with the experts. What am I going to do? Disagree with the experts? What the fuck do I know, right? Okay, I'll agree with you guys. But the confusion, you can't deny the confusion. Unless we all just say, well, it's just more horseshit from Donald Trump and ignore it. Can you do that? I'm trying. I'm trying to say to myself, no, well, first of all, I don't vote by mail. My voting precinct is right down the fucking road from me. So, you know, I'll go vote in person. Derek Mueller, who's a Notre Dame law professor, said the Supreme Court still ensured a very difficult court battle in the coming days. Mr. Mueller, the professor, law professor, said this, quote, it puts courts in a terrible place because whatever happens is super close to the election. If the court permits this, the reference being the toilet rat's rule, it creates super disruption for the states. If it suspends it, the toilet rat's order, it visibly angers the administration. Well, that last part, Professor Mueller, I would say, fuck Donald Trump. Fuck the administration. It makes them angry. Hey, America is angry. He's destroying this country. He is brick by brick taking this Democratic Republic apart. And we continue to let it happen. We continue to depend on the structure that the framers put together and that subsequent amendments were added to make the structure solid. I'm talking about the Constitution, make it solid enough to withstand just about anything. But what the framers and subsequent scholars never anticipated was that a filthy, slimy son of a bitch like Donald Trump would wind up stuffing the government of this country with sycophants who will give him a blowjob anytime he asks to destroy this country. They never anticipated a thug like Donald Trump. I mean, in the late 18th century, when all this shit was written, how could they anticipate this? How could they somehow construct in their minds a beast from hell like Trump who would wind up with the presidency? Impossible. So they thought. Well, the professor said, quote, both legal and practical reasons make this practically impossible to enforce, end quote. So therefore, there would be no effect because of what the Supreme Court said yesterday or what was made public yesterday. There was, I guess that ruling was made on Friday, but it wasn't made public until yesterday. Elections are run by local officials in thousands of scattered offices around the country, many of which don't even have full-time employees. And the professor said that those who work in this field have been left reeling. They don't know what the fuck to do. He said, quote, election officials just feel like punching bags at this moment because they plan one way of conducting their elections and then have contingency plans if a fire breaks out or one location loses power. But how do you plan for something that affects one third or one half of all your voters? Well, you can't plan for it. And that is the objective. That is exactly what Project 2025 and these Christian devils and these fascist devils and all personified in this ignorant bastard Donald Trump. This was the goal. Total confusion, total disruption. Break them to pieces. Break those people who still believe that this is a democratic republic. Break them into chunks. Destroy them. End once and for all this bullshit, the 250-year bullshit that the United States Constitution was sacrosanct. Break it. Burn it. Destroy it. Tear it down. Stomp on it. And install Donald Trump and whoever he selects, what, one of his bastard sons, to be the next American dictator. All right, I'll be back after the break. I hope I haven't scared you away. I'm Mike Malloy.

0: I'm Rick Smith, and this is Labor History in 2. On this day in labor history, the year was 1819. That was the day that Alan Pinkerton was born in Glasgow, Scotland. His father was a policeman who died while Alan was a boy. This left the family in poverty. As a young man, he became involved in the Chartism movement. This reform movement hoped to expand the political rights of the working class in Great Britain. Alan had to flee his homeland to avoid arrest because of his involvement. This led him to Chicago. It is a great historic irony that Alan Pinkerton came to the United States because of his involvement in a working class cause. Today, Pinkertons are often considered some of the greatest armed foes against unionism in U.S. labor history. In Chicago, Pinkerton became involved in law enforcement and then formed his own detective agency. The Pinkerton National Detective Agency made its name working against railway thefts, but it became most notorious for opposing the labor movement. Pinkerton's spies infiltrated labor meetings for company owners, worked as hired guns to stop union organizing, and protected strike breakers. Alan Pinkerton died in 1884 and passed the agency on to his sons. During the 1890s, there were more Pinkertons and reserves than the standing army of the United States. One of the most famous battles between Pinkertons and workers occurred at the 1892 strike against Carnegie Steel in Homestead, Pennsylvania. There, 7 workers and 2 Pinkertons were killed. The event inspired a song by William W. Delaney. The lyrics included the lines, quote, "God help them tonight in their hour of affliction, praying for him who they'll ne'er see again. Here the poor orphans tell their sad story. Father was killed by a Pinkerton man." For more information, go to laborhistoryin2.com, like us on Facebook, follow us on Twitter at laborhistoryin2.
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2: So one example is a mother who I interviewed about trying to get their daughter higher level behavioral health care because they were struggling with severe depression, anxiety, suicidality, and they were running into a lot of insurance barriers. And what they were able to do was float just enough money to keep their daughter in treatment while they were fighting for coverage in hopes of reimbursement. And they were able to liquidate their inheritance and deplete their 401k.
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3: All right, welcome back to part two of tonight's podcast. The toilet rat, in addition to destroying this country, is trying to irrevocably destroy our relationships with other countries. And to my way of thinking, the most egregious attempt by this prick is what he has done, trying to do to Canada. Canada, for Christ's sake. We're all Canadians. I mean, come on, Canada. So because he doesn't like the leadership of Canada, because the leadership of Canada has more or less, in his addled brain, told him to go fuck himself with all this shit about the 51st state and his imposition of these incredible tariffs. Well, In order to put these tariffs in effect, not just Canada, but to other countries, this filthy bastard has turned to a series of, according to New York Times, decades-old, never-before-used trade powers. Only each time he's tried to do it, he's been slapped down by federal courts for overstepping the law,

the law. So those defeats in court haven't made this dumb bastard wake up that he can't do this. So this week, he decided to start a new trade war against Canada. Canada, Canada, who has had to live just north of the United States and put up with this shit since the, 17th, 18th century. Canada. Christ. So what's at issue here? The toilet rat, what he's using, and he didn't figure this out. One of these dirty son of a bitches who work for him, these little Christian or Jewish Nazis who work for him, they told him, how about Section 338 of the Tariff Act of 1930? Right. Like me, when you hear me say that, you're probably saying, what the fuck is Malloy talking about? I have no idea. But according to the Times, it's a little known authority that allows a president of the United States to impose these taxes in response to unreasonable and discriminatory trade practices. Okay, that's kind of vague, isn't it? Well, on Saturday, the slimy toilet rat invoked that statute. And can you imagine somebody saying, hey, what does that statute say, dumb fuck? He couldn't answer. But he invoked that statute to impose a 50% tax on a subset of Canadian imports, and he claimed that one of America's closest allies has mistreated U.S. industries. Oh, Canada, you big-ass bully. Oh, my God. I try to imagine what it's like to be a citizen in a country that is being clawed at. I tried to imagine, and worse, I've tried to imagine what it's like to be Ukrainian. I can't do it. What it's like to be a Russian. I can't do it. What it's like to be a Gazan. I can't do it. What it's like to be a Jewish citizen of Israel. I can't do it. These are areas of the world that are just, the people in these areas are just being beaten and slammed to the ground and twisted, their fucking consciousness being ripped and torn at. But Canada? So, before this weekend, no U.S. president ever issued tariffs under Section 338 of the Tariff Act of 1930. So, the toilet rat's actions raised a bunch of new legal questions about a law that had otherwise just not been used. It just sat there. But to suggest that Canada is treating the United States unreasonably and discriminatorily, if that's a word, Jesus Christ. Anyway, oh my God. The legal factors involved in this dumb bastard being told to invoke Section 338 of that Tariff Act of 1930, the legal factors only raise the possibility that the toilet rat could soon find himself in a familiar bind, his nuts in a vice, forced to defend his sweeping assertions of power before a federal court. And if there's one thing that this slimy son of a bitch hates, is to go into federal court. He loves the Supreme Court because they're his boys. Those six devils, well, okay, one of them is female, but those five boys and the one girl, they have no problem shoring up every psychotic, sick, fucking unconstitutional thing this toilet rat does. So on the federal court level, below the Supreme Court, so far those battles have gone poorly for the toilet rat. His so-called reciprocal tariffs, if you remember, were struck down by the Supreme Court in February. But what was the vote? Was it 5-4, 6-3? I have no idea. Was that the one that John Roberts woke up and decided to act as the Chief Justice and voted with the three sensible people on the Supreme Court? All three of whom are female, by the way. So when he was defeated that way by the Supreme Court in February, when they said, hey, this shit's illegal, unconstitutional, he was required, the toilet rat's administration was required to pay back

$160 billion in revenue to the companies who had to pay the tax, which was then passed on. The tax was passed on to you and me. $160 billion. Now, the toilet rat, if you remember, during the heyday of his imposition of these tariffs, he kept saying, trillions of dollars are flowing into the U.S. Treasury, which was just bullshit, utter bullshit. How can anyone believe anything this rancid prick says? You can't. Everything that comes out of his little mouth is a filthy lie. But the $160 billion that the Supreme Court said refunded, who did it go to? Did you get any back? did you get, I don't know, $400 or $500 or a couple thousand dollars for what you had to pay because of Trump's increase in taxes on goods coming into this country? And those taxes are paid by when they get here. They're not paid when they leave the home country. You know all this. I don't need to go through this. But the $160 billion payback, I don't know. Did it ever happen? Did Target, did Walmart, did any of these mega stores ever send you an email and saying, hey, we're going to send you $482 because that's what your share of these taxes was? Bullshit. So when the Supreme Court ruled against him, it forced this dumb bastard to take another look at his entire tariff strategy. But the replacement duties put forward by Trump, you know, what he wants to do now and try to weasel his way, slime his way around the Supreme Court, which he's very good at, they have forced Trump to face a similarly chilly reception in the federal courts. According to the Times, using another decades-old provision of law, Section 122, what the fuck? Who does this research for him? This dumb bastard can't even read, much less try to read the legal jargon that's included in constitutional law, but somebody does it for him. So the Section 122, under that, this toilet rat imposed a nearly universal tax on imports that the tax was declared illegal by a lower court this spring, but the son of a bitch has appealed that decision, and by today, Tuesday, no one has brought a similar lawsuit challenging this dumb bastard, his use of Section 338. Remember 338 of the Tariff Act of 1930? That's what he is using against Canada. Canada, who has put up with so much shit from the United States, especially under Trump. Jesus Christ. I should take a deep breath more often than I do, right? All right. According to the Times, some trade lawyers said they believe the odds of a case could grow in taking the toilet rat to Trump or to court if Trump continues to ratchet up his attacks on our dearest neighbor, Canada. Jesus Christ, Canada. Canada. And Trump is forcing these two countries, us and Canada, to drift further apart. But maybe a case can be brought that would force this dumb son of a bitch to stop this kind of shit against Canada. A partner in a law firm who understands this shit, a guy, forget his name, but he said, quote, the law is nearly 100 years old. That's this 1930 law. It has never been tested in court and has never been used to implement tariffs ever in its existence. End quote. The same guy said, quote, it's hard to assess how vulnerable a Section 338 challenge would be simply because there's no record of any judicial interpretation of this law. It's really hard to game out how these tariffs under Section 338 are going to play out in court, end quote. Now, jabba, jabba, jabba, blah, blah, blah, blah, legalese bullshit. Essentially, what the guy is saying, or what he's indicating, is that since it's never been ruled on before, a decision on Section 338
could take 2, 3, 4, 5 years. Because right now there is no case being brought into federal court about this. And you know, and I know, that A, to present a case like this in federal court, in one of the jurisdictions, first, that's going to take a tremendous amount of time. And then there's got to be a trial. That's going to, or consideration, that's going to take a lot of time. And then once that decision is reached, if it is against the toilet rat and if he's still alive, he will then appeal it to an appellate court, federal appellate court, and that will, you see what I'm saying? Until finally, this orange-faced ape will try to get it before his friends on the Supreme Court. So, if a case were brought about Section 338 of the 1930 Trade Act, whatever it was called, Tariff Act of 1930, if a case were brought, it would take years, do you hear me? Years for this to be settled. In the meantime, what happens to our relationship with Canada? Well, what the toilet rat and his slimy, should be disbarred attorneys, what they always argue before the Supreme Court in a case like this, well, okay, while you're working on your decision, honorable justices, let's leave Donald Jesus Christ Trump's order in place until you make your decision. And I don't see if this ever did get to the Supreme Court 5 years from now, if these same slime balls are on the Supreme Court, these six devils, if they would agree with that. Okay, well, let it stay in place. So what happens with our relationship with Canada? How soon is it going to be before the Royal Canadian Mounted Police decide to build machine gun towers on the border between the United States and Canada to prevent incursion of Americans who are fleeing for a better life and freedom, right? Where have we heard that before? That's why we have so much armor on our southern border, to keep people who are seeking freedom and justice and fair play and honor and decency and rule of law and due process. They want to come here because they think it's here. Yo, southern neighbors, it's not here anymore. So how long before the Canadian government says, oh, wait a minute. We're not going to absorb all these people fleeing the United States looking for a better life? You think that's far-fetched? Come on. And again, under that 1930 law, a president can impose tariffs in response to a country that has placed, quote, unequal impositions or discrimination, end quote, on American goods, but not on the rest of the world. just somebody who imposes, a country that imposes that shit on us, only us. So the toilet rat or the slime that worked for him cited that when he issued a set of proclamations targeting Canada back in July, which subjected a small portion of Canada's imports, including, for example, auto parts or, I don't know, cheese, hockey sticks. There would be tariffs put on those imports meant to protect the public interest. That's how the toilet rat was instructed to write his executive order. How long has it been, gentle leader, or gentle listener? Fuck, I'm going crazy. How long has it been since you felt that your interest as a member of the public was imposed on because of the price of a hockey stick or cheese? Jesus Christ. Anyway, this 1930 law statute goes one step further, and it says that if the tariffed country, that would be Canada in this instance, quote, maintained or increased its said discriminations, end quote, in response to whatever a president might impose,
then the president may exclude some of those imported goods from the United States altogether. In other words, the slimy toilet rat now has the power to say no more hockey sticks into the United States from Canada, period, EOM. Oh, Jesus Christ. But auto parts, the Mexican, United States, Canada, production lines are interwoven. There's no way to avoid that. North American Trade Act. Remember that? NAFTA, North American Free Trade Act from several decades ago, that union people said, don't do it. But it was done anyway. So all three countries now are interwoven in these supply lines, manufacturing. So if this dumb son of a bitch Trump is going to restrict certain auto parts or all our auto parts coming from Canada, what does that mean in the United States? It means all of a sudden more unemployed American auto workers. But Trump doesn't give a fuck. What, he's going to care about auto workers or the U.S. military or school teachers or public health workers? Trump doesn't care about anything except his own slimy, decaying self. Period. Ah! Now, to be fair, this son of a bitch has not taken that extreme step with Canada, which would exclude totally some imported goods into this country from Canada. He hasn't taken that step because probably nobody has yet told him about it. But the two sides have escalated their threats. And that's how the Times puts it, that Canada and the United States have escalated their threats. I'd like to tell the New York Times that Canada hasn't done a fucking thing except try to understand how this country of 330 million people, 350 million, whatever our population is, could ever have put this monster in, this dumb monster in as precedent. Canada has tried to coexist with this son of a bitch. But Mark Carney, the prime minister of Canada, has finally said, no, fuck this. We're not playing. Now, Canadian officials have promised to impose tariffs on what Mark Carney called dollar for dollar basis. And today they revealed their full retaliatory plans against Trump, which sadly is against the United States. Trump is not the United States, but he has the power to represent himself as the United States. So Canada promised new tariffs on U.S. steel, dairy products, clothing, all of this starting after Labor Day, which is what, 8-10 days from now? And this new, extremely detailed response came a day after the toilet rat threatened new duties on Canada's auto industry starting in January. Though because he's a dumb fuck, he didn't specify what trade provisions he would use to impose these new duties, tariffs on Canadian auto parts. That's because nobody has opened up his fucking skull and poured the information into his empty head yet. But this dumb bastard said today on his toy social media platform, Pravda Social, he said, quote, I deal with many countries, and Canada is easily the most difficult and unreasonable. They feel entitled, but they are not a state, and they will be entitled no longer. End quote. What the fuck? If I were the Canadian premier right now, the way I feel, I would probably order my Air Force to, well, never mind. Jesus God. Now, unlike
this dumb bastard's earliest tariffs on Canada. The law that he is citing to penalize Canada explicitly authorizes duties. That's according to the co-leader of the trade practice at a certain law firm. But this guy, Ted Murphy, said the use of Section 338 is still, quote, somewhat risky, partly because it's never been tested. It's never wound up in court to get a court interpretation of this. But none of this, all this shit, this is just conversations that go on when Trump's in the bathroom or something. Trump could not comprehend these discussions about the fact that Section 338 of this 1930 law has never been tested in court. That doesn't mean anything to Trump. He doesn't understand the language. You know, he stuffs his face with his filthy fast food and then goes, takes a dump, and then goes and wonders where Natalie Harp is, and then goes and plays golf. He doesn't know anything about this. A visiting scholar at Georgetown Law School pointed to records showing that past administrations had considered invoking Section 338 only to decide against it. Makes you wonder why, right? Probably because the length of time involved, if it were ever invoked, to determine whether or not it could be invoked. And we're right back to that 4 or 5 year thing. So, if the toilet rat's use of this section, of this 1930 law, if it does reach the courts, this scholar at Georgetown Law School predicts that judges may be asked to weigh in more directly on a series of substantive questions. For example, do the toilet rat's tariffs on Canada truly address discriminatory practices against the United States? Well, I can answer that. Fuck no. Another question that might be asked, are the levels of the tariffs properly calibrated against that discrimination? How in the fuck do you make that decision on something that doesn't exist? Or maybe, did Canadian officials subject much of the world to trade restrictions or just the United States? Another question that might be asked, did the Canadians impose policies on U.S. goods only as a response to the trade brinkmanship coming from the toilet rat? So this guy at Georgetown University said of this law, quote, it requires discrimination against the United States relative to third countries. And there's a question of, what did that mean? Well, in 1930, who the fuck knows what it meant? And Donald Trump doesn't give a shit what any of this stuff means. He just knows that if a law exists that he can invoke, some obscure, never-before-used little subsection of trade policy or whatever, then he will invoke it because he knows that all he has to do is get it into court where it will rest until he decides to either withdraw or until one of these courts pats him on his ample ass and says, Donnie, we're going to rule in your favor because you are such a good leader. Oh, dear God. All right. That's the Tuesday show. I need your support, folks. If you're listening to this podcast, please go to MikeMalloy.com. Make a contribution to keep us alive, okay? Subscribers, a little bit more coming momentarily. Everybody else, I hope to see you again tomorrow. So until then, please stay safe and keep it lit, okay? I'm Mike Malloy.

0: I'm Rick Smith, and this is Labor History in 2. On this day in labor history, the year was 1819. That was the day that Alan Pinkerton was born in Glasgow, Scotland. His father was a policeman who died while Alan was a boy. This left the family in poverty. As a young man, he became involved in the Chartism movement. This reform movement hoped to expand the political rights of the working class in Great Britain. Alan had to flee his homeland to avoid arrest because of his involvement. This led him to Chicago. It is a great historic irony that Alan Pinkerton came to the United States because of his involvement in a working class cause. Today, Pinkertons are often considered some of the greatest armed foes against unionism in U.S. labor history. In Chicago, Pinkerton became involved in law enforcement and then formed his own detective agency. The Pinkerton National Detective Agency made its name working against railway thefts. But it became most notorious for opposing the labor movement. Pinkerton's spies infiltrated labor meetings for company owners, worked as hired guns to stop union organizing, and protected strike breakers. Alan Pinkerton died in 1884 and passed the agency on to his sons. During the 1890s, there were more Pinkertons and reserves than the standing army of the United States. One of the most famous battles between Pinkertons and workers occurred at the 1892 strike against Carnegie Steel in Homestead, Pennsylvania. There, 7 workers and 2 Pinkertons were killed. The event inspired a song by William W. Delaney. The lyrics included the lines, quote, "God help them tonight in their hour of affliction, praying for him who they'll ne'er see again. Here the poor orphans tell their sad story. Father was killed by a Pinkerton man." For more information, go to laborhistoryin2.com, like us on Facebook, follow us on Twitter at laborhistoryin2.
1: 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Why do patients spend hours on hold, battle claim denials, and navigate endless paperwork just to access benefits they've already paid for? And what does it say about our healthcare system when getting treatment depends not just on your medical needs, but on how much time, money, and persistence you have to fight for it? Welcome to Code WAC, where we break down how our healthcare system really works, what it means for you, and how we can make it better for everyone. I'm your host, Brenda Gazar. Most of us think about health insurance in pretty simple terms. You pay for coverage, you get sick, you get care. But our guest today says that having insurance and actually being able to use it are often two very different things. Miranda Yaver is an assistant professor of health policy and management at the University of Pittsburgh and author of Coverage Denied, How Health Insurers Drive Inequality in the United States.
2: So one example is a mother who I interviewed about trying to get their daughter higher level behavioral health care because they were struggling with severe depression, anxiety, suicidality, and they were running into a lot of insurance barriers. And what they were able to do was float just enough money to keep their daughter in treatment while they were fighting for coverage in hopes of reimbursement. And they were able to liquidate their inheritance and deplete their 401k.
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4: And we are here. How you doing? I'm Leslie Marshall. Welcome and welcome back on the True Democracy in Talk. Dr. Robert Shapiro, chairman of Sonicon, is our guest. 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His views are respected not only in the United States, but worldwide. He's helped develop numerous policies that affect investment, taxation, regulation, trade and government spending here and abroad. 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His handle on X is at Rob Shapiro, R-O-B-S-H-A-P-I-R-O. Dr. Shapiro, thank you for joining us. Welcome back. Always good to have you with us. You write some great articles. And for the Washington Monthly, you wrote, "The government shutdown is the first skirmish in the battle over Trump's 2026 budget." So right now, we are seeing a lot of fear-mongering, especially from Republicans, blaming Democrats. And I think it's hard. Polls would show that I'm in the right here and that the majority of Americans agree with me. If you have control of the House, you have control of the Senate, and you have control of the White House, saying it's the Democrats' fault doesn't fly because you're in control. You have the power. And then when people on the right go, yeah, but we need some Democrat votes. Well, you've had some Democrat votes on some of these issues. And if you are a true leader, because we have seen in administrations like the Clinton administration you worked in and others, where you have a Republican or a Democrat House Speaker sit down, not go away for weeks, sit down, get in a room, hammer out details, negotiate, and come to a decision that's in the best of the people, the American people, the constituents of everybody sitting and fighting in that room. So right now we have a crisis, really crisis coming up November 1st, SNAP especially, right? I mean, the, you know, the neediest of our nation, right? So there are economic costs, and you're going to talk about that, but there are human costs to this as well. And, you know, I know people think, you know, there are some people out there on the right that think all federal workers are, you know, terrible, but they're American, you know, they're Americans, just American citizens, just working hard to provide for their families and jobs that, you know, they were trained to do. 750,000 federal workers furloughed, 650,000 working without pay, wonder why they don't show up. Here in LA, at LAX the other day, it was almost like, you know, nobody came to work. And another 300,000 fired. That doesn't sound to me like a robust, growing, I want to brag about this coming up to midterms in a little more than a year economy. Am I right?
5: Yes, you are right. The fact is, you know, we've had shutdowns now for 35 years. And they really started under President Clinton. And every one of them has been resolved through negotiation and mutual concessions. The Democrats have said, this is what we want some concession on. And we'll talk about it with you. And that's the Obamacare subsidies. And the administration has refused to do it. Consequently, the shutdown continues. And for some gauge of the impact on the 1.4 million workers who've been furloughed or working without pay, the Federal Reserve last year issued a study which showed that 37% of the country could not absorb or deal with a $400 unexpected expense without borrowing or selling some asset, having a garage sale, or couldn't deal with it in either way. Well, the average weekly salary of a federal worker is $1,660, not $400. They've been out 3 weeks. That comes to about $5,000 already. So what we know is that virtually all federal workers, the vast majority, are now in a position where they have to borrow enormous amounts and they have to cut their spending. And in either case, it slows the economy. If they're borrowing, it'll slow the economy later. But by cutting their spending, it's not just that they are cutting the revenues for the companies that produce, deliver, and sell. And that's three sets of corporations, thousands of companies that supply the goods and services that the 1.4 million households are normally buying. But in addition, the companies that produce, transport, and deliver the inputs to produce those goods and services. So it ripples across the economy. The second group affected, and you've just named one of the primary ones, that is the 40 million Americans who receive food assistance. Those programs...
4: And Dr. Shapiro, let me just jump in for a sec, because you know these numbers. You know, you're a numbers cruncher. There is a belief that out there, and you can see it from MAGA land especially, that people who need food assistance don't work. People who need food assistance are lazy. People that need food assistance are all minorities. And none of that is true, because there are a number of people who work. Remember when Walmart, you know, people had a food drive, they worked at Walmart and had a food drive in front of a Walmart that they worked at to, you know, be able to pay what Walmart's salary for them didn't cover, hours for them didn't cover. There are people that work on SNAP. The majority of people on SNAP are white, and we forget how many of these millions are children.
5: Yes.
4: Or
5: yes.
4: People who are handicapped or veterans or elderly.
5: And they are children or older people, who many of whom are also MAGA followers.
4: Yes, yes.
5: You know, it's not, and the fact is that most people receiving assistance are either working, they're the working poor in America, or they're disabled, or too elderly to work. So the work requirement, the talk about that is just a cover. And the other thing to remember about this particular part of it is that this was voluntary by the Trump administration. The Department of Agriculture has an emergency fund for food assistance, and which would have covered 50% of the benefits.
4: Right. And if you combine that with people with charity, right? You know?
5: Right.
4: Just to let you know, doctor, no joke, when I drive down the street, all the way down the street, if I want to go to certain stores, the pet store, right? I want to go to Best Buy, whatever. On my way there are still lines for food for people from the fires, which took place January 7th here in California.
5: Yes.
4: People have no idea when you lose income, you know, how rippling an effect that has. You cite in your wonderful piece here, the Federal Reserve data that shows 37% of households can't cover a $400 emergency.
5: Right.
4: And you talk about how vulnerable workers are, especially when they lose roughly $1,662 a week in income. We're going to take a break. When we come back, we're going to talk more about these families that are forced to cut spending, to borrow, and to deepen that economic drag. And that is very stressful. And that is not healthy. We'll be back with Dr. Robert Shapiro and you right after this.
6: Whoa, a new digital music player. Thanks, Mom.
7: Oh, I'm glad you like it. Because I can't wait to toss the big stereo. And now that we got your dad that big HD TV he wanted, we can throw out our old TV, too.
6: Hold up. You can't just throw out electronics.
7: Really?
6: They need to be recycled or donated.
7: And how would we do that?
6: It's so easy, Mom. 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
0: I'm Rick Smith, and this is Labor History in Two. On this day in labor history, the year was 1819. That was the day that Alan Pinkerton was born in Glasgow, Scotland. His father was a policeman who died while Alan was a boy. This left the family in poverty. As a young man, he became involved in the Chartism movement. This reform movement hoped to expand the political rights of the working class in Great Britain. Alan had to flee his homeland to avoid arrest because of his involvement. This led him to Chicago. It is a great historic irony that Alan Pinkerton came to the United States because of his involvement in a working class cause. Today, Pinkertons are often considered some of the greatest armed foes against unionism in U.S. labor history. In Chicago, Pinkerton became involved in law enforcement and then formed his own detective agency. The Pinkerton National Detective Agency made its name working against railway thefts. But it became most notorious for opposing the labor movement. Pinkerton's spies infiltrated labor meetings for company owners, worked as hired guns to stop union organizing, and protected strike breakers. Alan Pinkerton died in 1884 and passed the agency on to his sons. During the 1890s, there were more Pinkertons and reserves than the standing army of the United States. One of the most famous battles between Pinkertons and workers occurred at the 1892 strike against Carnegie Steel in Homestead, Pennsylvania. There, 7 workers and 2 Pinkertons were killed. The event inspired a song by William W. Delaney. The lyrics included the lines, quote, "God help them tonight in their hour of affliction, praying for him who they'll ne'er see again. Hear the poor orphans tell their sad story. Father was killed by a Pinkerton man." For more information, go to laborhistoryin2.com, like us on Facebook, follow us on Twitter at laborhistoryin2.
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2: So one example is a mother who I interviewed about trying to get their daughter higher level behavioral health care because they were struggling with severe depression, anxiety, suicidality, and they were running into a lot of insurance barriers. And what they were able to do was float just enough money to keep their daughter in treatment while they were fighting for coverage in hopes of reimbursement. And they were able to liquidate their inheritance and deplete their 401k.
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4: We are back. We are me, Leslie Marshall. Hey there. Good afternoon. And Dr. Robert Shapiro, chairman of Sonicon. He is also a senior fellow of the McDonough School of Business at Georgetown University. We are talking about his great piece, The Government Shutdown, for the Washington Monthly. The Government Shutdown is the first skirmish in the battle over Trump's 2026 budget. We were talking about the immediate crisis, the economic and human cost of the shutdown. Before we get to the political undercard you write about in the second part of your piece, anything you want to say about the $400 emergency that 37% of households can't cover, doctor, or the how workers are losing roughly $1,662 a week? That's a lot for almost anybody, unless you're like one or top 2% income. Even then, you know, you feel that.
5: Absolutely.
4: You know, so anything you want to say in that before we talk about the political undercard here?
5: Well, just that it creates ripple effects across the economy. And it's not just the loss of the workers, loss to the workers. It's suspending programs that both help people, like the food assistance program, which reduces their spending. But also, you know, the national parks, for example, you know, the national parks are closed, most of them. And there are all these companies and workers who supply the goods and services needed to operate the national parks. All of that, all of their revenues are also being suppressed. And that has ripple effects.
4: Absolutely. Something else that has ripple effects is what's coming for healthcare. God, I've already seen it. My electric bill, it's insane. They just, no joke, the electric company sent me an electric bill with a $900 addition. I'm like, how can, seriously? And my husband and I work. I can't even imagine, you know, somebody who's, you know, struggling like, a retirement, you know, on their Social Security or something like that. But I want to talk about the continuing resolution dispute over reversing the GOP cuts to Obamacare subsidies, because that seems to be what Republicans say this is all about. And you say, no, that's not true. This is minor compared to the overhaul in funding that Republicans really are looking to cut.
5: Well, it's just the opening act. It's what boxing fans call the undercard. The first fight before the big fight. After all, the continuing resolution is not the budget. It says what we've been spending, we're going to continue to spend. And the Democrats have said we are going to focus this fight on the Obamacare subsidies. But once there is some resolution to this continuing resolution fight, then they turn to the actual budget. And the actual budget is filled with political third rails. The tariffs, there are going to be votes on the tariffs because the tariffs produce so much revenue. There are going to be votes on the enormous cuts to Medicaid. There are going to be
4: Doctor, let me interrupt. I want to go back so people listening understand. When you say tariffs produce revenue, The tariffs being paid by the consumers produce the revenue, right?
5: Yes, they produce the revenue.
4: Not by the other country. Because that's what people think. No. People think, and Trump talks about how brilliant he is, and Republicans all say how brilliant he is. And I guess it is brilliant when you're brainwashing a bunch of people that we're screwing you to make us look better, because at the end of the day, the bottom line looks better, but you paid for that bottom line number. You know, you're getting what you voted for, but you're paying for what you voted for. Anyway, go ahead. You're talking about not just tariffs, but expanding ICE deportations.
5: Well, and you're absolutely right. Tariffs are a form of national sales tax on the goods that are subject to the tariffs. But there's the enormous cuts in Medicaid. There's the enormous cuts in food assistance beyond this particular month-long continuing resolution.
4: And they're going to take the money from people eating and from us paying more, and from people's necessity lifeline, right? You know, not just healthcare, Medicaid, and then medical research, cuts to medical research that you write about as well.
5: Yes.
4: And they're going to put this in military deployments and ICE deportations. Right. I mean, it's like all of our money is going to go to get rid of millions of people, the overwhelming majority of which have not committed a crime ever, have been here longer than many of us, and are an integral part of our economy.
5: Two points on that,
4: because you are the numbers guy, you're the economic guy. How badly, if they actually deport all of the undocumented workers, or a huge chunk, you know, a majority, whatever, How bad is that going to hurt our economy? Because a lot of these people do jobs that nobody else wants to do.
5: It would be catastrophic. It's a, you know, this is...
4: Wait a minute, doctor. I agree. So why on earth, someone would ask, would somebody in their right mind, because there are Republicans who are economic wonker people, right? They're economic, they're numbers crunchers.
5: Absolutely.
4: They know it's going to be economically catastrophic. So why are they on board with this? Do they just think they'll be dead by the time it's catastrophic?
5: No. The kind of big answer is that the Republican Party does not respond anymore like a normal political party. It responds like a party controlled by a leader. And, you know, this is not normal. Just like the White House and the Republicans in Congress so far refuse to negotiate in order to come to some compromise on the continuing resolution, that's because the White House, that's because President Trump has decided that this is what he wants to do.
4: This is political suicide, especially GOP lawmakers risk alienating their own voters, and especially for those who are in vulnerable districts, purple districts, correct?
5: Absolutely. This is why a lot of political insiders are beginning to talk about a blue wave election next year. Because
4: as a Democrat, I don't see a problem with that, but
5: neither do I.
4: That's what happens, right? I mean, that's our history, right? They elect the red in, and they get pissed at the red, and then they elect the blue, then they get pissed at the blue. You know, the problem is on both sides of the aisle, we keep reelecting incumbents who really aren't doing as much for their constituents.
5: So the question, the political question is, if you've got, once we get past a continuing resolution, if you've got all of these incredibly unpopular initiatives in the Trump budget, will you be able to pass that budget?
4: That's a good question. Dr. Shapiro, that's going to be our cliffhanger, because we're going to have you back to talk more about this. Dr. Shapiro is chairman of Sonicon. His website, sonicon.com. Check out the Washington Monthly, the government shutdown, where you can see it on sonicon.com. The Washington Monthly, the government shutdown, is the first skirmish in the battle over Trump's 2026 budget. And also follow him on X. He posts it there as well, at Rob Shapiro. I'm Leslie Marshall, our second guest coming up right after this. And Dr. Shapiro, always, I learn something from you. The time always flies by too fast. We look forward to seeing you and hearing from you again. Great piece. Thank you.
5: It was a pleasure.
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0: I'm Rick Smith, and this is Labor History in Two. On this day in labor history, the year was 1819. That was the day that Alan Pinkerton was born in Glasgow, Scotland. His father was a policeman who died while Alan was a boy. This left the family in poverty. As a young man, he became involved in the Chartism movement. This reform movement hoped to expand the political rights of the working class in Great Britain. Alan had to flee his homeland to avoid arrest because of his involvement. This led him to Chicago. It is a great historic irony that Alan Pinkerton came to the United States because of his involvement in a working class cause. Today, Pinkertons are often considered some of the greatest armed foes against unionism in U.S. labor history. In Chicago, Pinkerton became involved in law enforcement and then formed his own detective agency. The Pinkerton National Detective Agency made its name working against railway thefts, but it became most notorious for opposing the labor movement. Pinkerton's spies infiltrated labor meetings for company owners, worked as hired guns to stop union organizing, and protected strike breakers. Alan Pinkerton died in 1884 and passed the agency on to his sons. During the 1890s, there were more Pinkertons and reserves than the standing Army of the United States. One of the most famous battles between Pinkertons and workers occurred at the 1892 strike against Carnegie Steel in Homestead, Pennsylvania. There, 7 workers and 2 Pinkertons were killed. The event inspired a song by William W. Delaney. The lyrics included the lines, quote, "God help them tonight in their hour of affliction, praying for him who they'll ne'er see again. Here the poor orphans tell their sad story. Father was killed by a Pinkerton man." For more information, go to laborhistoryin2.com, like us on Facebook, follow us on Twitter at laborhistoryin2.
1: 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Welcome to Code WAC, where we break down how our healthcare system really works, what it means for you, and how we can make it better for everyone. 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
2: So one example is a mother who I interviewed about trying to get their daughter higher level behavioral health care because they were struggling with severe depression, anxiety, suicidality, and they were running into a lot of insurance barriers. And what they were able to do was float just enough money to keep their daughter in treatment while they were fighting for coverage in hopes of reimbursement. And they were able to liquidate their inheritance and deplete their 401k.
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4: And we're back. How you doing? I'm Leslie Marshall. Welcome or welcome back. Only True Democracy in Talk. And we are so glad to have with us today, Josh Graves. Josh serves as both an International Brotherhood of Teamsters Warehouse Division representative and also vice president of Teamsters Local 104. So he definitely has a lot on his plate. As a second generation Teamster from Atlas Warehouse, a third party logistics company that services Kroger, right? You've heard of them. I used to do voiceovers for Kroger in Houston, Texas back in the day. Can't make it up. He has been a Teamster for over 22 years and he's currently based in Arizona. So he's on the same coast as me, watching videos of all of you shoveling out of ice and snow. He has played a key role in securing some of the union's strongest contracts at Cisco, most notably the recent agreement at Local 690 in Washington, which provided Teamsters members with a wage increase of over 30%. I need him to do my TV contracts. I really do. I mean, my agent Elliot's going to get nervous. Anyway, to get more information, visit Teamster.org for more info. Follow them on X and Instagram as well. Their handle is at Teamsters. And be sure to like them on Facebook at Facebook.com/Teamsters. Mr. Graves, thank you for joining us. Do you prefer to be called Vice President Graves? Mr. Graves, Josh, what do you like?
8: You can just call me Josh. I appreciate
4: it. Okay, sounds good, Josh. Thank you. You have had a string of big victories at Cisco lately, and we all know Cisco. I see those Cisco trucks, and you know, I certainly see them delivered a lot of places like my kids' school. This new Spokane contract, or Spokane, has a 34% wage increase. I mean, that's astounding. That's unbelievable. For people that are listening, for people that are watching, that sounds big to me. Somebody who is not doing this for a living, not working at Cisco. But for the people watching and listening, can you explain how big a deal that is in real life terms for not just these drivers, but for their families and obviously their communities as well?
8: So about 5 years ago, when the leadership changed at the International, we took a much more aggressive approach with Cisco. Cisco wasn't always, giving those type of increases at the table. And we've been successful in the last 5 years with multiple strikes. and bargaining language that gives us the ability to extend picket lines across the country. And some locations had those protections and others didn't. But it's been mandated by our General President, Sean O'Brien, to make sure that we're solidifying these in these contracts. And by doing so, it opens up and gives us more leverage with the employer because we can affect them in more locations if a facility decides to go out on strike. So with Spokane, Washington, their members overwhelmingly voted 100% to strike. And we were able to leverage that to get the increases as well as a reduction in health care costs, automation protection, a slew of other benefits. But the biggest is, I mean, a 34% increase over a four-year contract, that's life-changing money. You know, that's several hundred dollars a week in that employee's paycheck to where they can, you know, pay a car payment, help pay their bills as the cost of goods and groceries go up in this country. It drastically impacts those members' lives, and they see the benefit in being Teamsters.
9: I see the benefit. Anybody should, because when you talk about the increase in prices, let's just look at beef, right? Beef, specifically ground beef, for an example, just the increase in that alone and how many people, you know, are using that a couple of times a week, even once a week. And your increase, you know, helps not only to pay for that, but then and then some, you know, because if you just bring it up to where the increase in cost lies, you know, that isn't as helpful. So this is astounding.

0: To me, if I'm a corporation, I'm going to get nervous when I know a Teamster is coming and sitting down because you guys don't give up. You guys win. You have an incredible track record. And it almost seems like the longer these corporations drag their feet, the bigger the wage increase you get. You know what I mean? So maybe they should have just behaved in the first place. What changed that leverage? Speaking of that, I mean, workers there voted overwhelmingly to authorize a strike. You had mentioned striking before the deal. So, how much did that show of unity move the company to finally come back with a serious offer that you guys were willing not only to discuss, but eventually accept?
1: Sometimes the threat is enough for a company to do the right thing. And so when 100% of your workforce says, if you don't put a deal on the table that we're willing to accept and we're willing to withhold our labor, that sends a very strong message. We also had six other locals throughout the country that sent strike intent letters that said if that picket line came to their facility, that they would honor it. And so the ability to mobilize the members in one location, but also get the support from other states is crucial, as well as the history of Cisco. We've not always had the best relationship, and we've had the strikes, and they know that the Teamsters, if they're going to take on that fight and actually pull their members out, that we're going to do it in the best way, and strategically hit them to where we have the most impact on them to get the leverage that we need at the table. The Cisco's not dropping their prices for the consumer, right? So when you go to any chain restaurants they service, the casinos, hospitals, schools, all of those types of businesses they services, those prices go up as well. And when those prices go up, Cisco is also making money. The workers in this country are finally standing up and uniting and fighting and pushing back and getting a piece of that pie.
0: Oh, absolutely. So much to cover with this, and I want to get to all of it. But just quickly, I know there are people out there that might think, oh, they threatened to strike. It's not an empty threat, one. And two, it's not something you guys throw out lightly. Could you just touch upon that briefly so people understand? If you say, we vote overwhelmingly to authorize a strike, that's a big deal. That doesn't come lightly, and that's not a hollow threat.
1: Absolutely. And we've shown in the warehouse division that we will strategically strike them, whether it's Cisco or any of the other employers we deal with. And the fact that they know that it's not an open-ended threat, that it absolutely, I believe, is our biggest leverage besides the members withholding their labor to get these agreements that we've been able to achieve over the last several years.
0: This goes beyond paychecks, right? I mean, you got, this incredible 34% wage increase, but it also has to do with lowering healthcare costs, better pensions, more vacation. Why are those pieces just as important as the raise itself to the workers
1: So
0: and
1: under a
0: employees?
1: Teamster contract, you have the best benefits. We have in the West Coast, we have the Western Conference Pension Plan, which is the strongest multi-employer pension plan in the country. You have union health insurance. And in this contract with Local 690, we were able to reduce the cost share from the amount that the employee pays and put that more back onto the employer, as well as protections against automation. With automation coming into technology into this industry, we have uniformity language that we've been achieving in Cisco, as well as other employers, to protect our members' jobs for the future. You can't necessarily stop technology, but you can bargain protections under a Teamster contract where you have a voice on the job and actually a say-so to protect your job for the future.
0: This was a regional breakthrough, right? I mean, you helped land the first ever regional Cisco contract across Northern California and Nevada, and that covers more than what, 1,000 workers? So,
1: Thousand
0: is
1: workers.
0: negotiating across multiple locations a game changer? And if so, why?
1: So, and now to spin to NorCal, where you had three locals come to the table: Reno, the Bay Area, and Redding. Three different markets that Cisco does very well in. All sit at the table with Cisco and say, we want to be under one contract. We want to have the standards for wages, for benefits, for working conditions to be equal. And we were able to leverage Cisco into that first regional contract, and they also saw an over 30% increase in wages, increases to their pension, automation language, and some of the other protections we've gotten across the country. And it's the first ever regional contract. My counterpart, Ray Torres, which is a warehouse rep with me, led those negotiations, and I kind of worked the backside of it. But it was a huge victory for the Teamsters, as well as those workers that work under those three locations.
0: People watching and listening, they really gravitate toward interviews and subjects where they

0: feel they can totally relate. And I know that you have heard numerous stories, and I was wondering if you could share one of those stories of someone you represent whose life really changed because of one of these contracts, because I know people watching and listening will really relate to that as well.
1: Absolutely. So I work in Arizona, which is the right to work state. Our Cisco facility, we have a little over 400 members, and they're members by choice. So under the law, they have the right to join the union or not. And our members there were 100% Teamsters. They choose to be members. And I'll pivot to their competitor, which is US Foods. That's right down the street. When I first inherited that contract, these employees didn't have union health insurance. They didn't have union pension. Through multiple negotiations, they have free Teamster health insurance now. That takes care of themselves, their family. They have a solid retirement because they have the Western Conference pension plan that pays out to the member or the spouse if the member were to pass away once they retire. And our pension plan in the West is, like I said before, the best of the best. And you're not going to get that from a non-union employer that makes you pay a percentage into a 401k. Our pension plans are employer contributed, so the employees don't pay out of their paycheck, so that puts more money in their pocket to take care of their families, to pay their bills, and that's the key benefits in a Teamster contract. And more as we grow the density in Cisco, that has also given us this leverage. 5 years ago, we probably had 40% of their locations. As of today, we represent 70% of Cisco's locations. 40 out of 66 we represent that are Teamsters facilities. We have all of their largest facilities, and we believe we'll continue to grow. And so when we do have these big contract wins, that spurs organizing campaigns because the non-union facilities hear, what they're getting paid and what they're missing out on and see the benefit in working under a Teamster contract.
0: And we're going to take a break.
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3: I think race could be a factor in terms of black communities, brown communities are often overlooked in tragic situations.
4: Residents of Gary, Indiana struggle after storm knocks out power for nearly 2 weeks. Massive wildfire outside of Reno, Nevada forces 90,000 people to evacuate. Plus,
5: as far as my administration is concerned, the fight for the future of the Boundary Waters is over.
4: Minnesota Governor Tim Walz signs ban on mining near pristine Boundary Waters Wilderness.
6: Good luck to him. All of those stories and more straight ahead from bradblog.com. I'm Brad Friedman.
4: And I'm Desi Doyen.
6: Stand by for 6 minutes of independent green news, politics, analysis, and snarky comment.
5: These people can't manage a reflecting pool, so why would we think they could manage this mine?
6: Well, they can't, but I bet there's a few Trump donors who would like to try? This is your Green News Report. Okay, Desi Doyen, kind of getting to that point where it feels like endless summer right around now. But what do you got for us today?
4: Well, first, it is an endless summer.
6: I knew it.
4: We've got another wave of prolonged extreme heat broiling the southern half of the U.S. Forecasters warn that some areas will not cool down overnight, with dangerously high overnight temperatures above 80 degrees. Hot overnights make it harder to cool down the human body, increasing the risk of heat-related illnesses and death. Numerous studies confirm that all over the world, nights are warming faster than days due to climate change, driven by humanity's burning of fossil fuels. In other news, residents of Northwest Indiana are still without electricity nearly 2 weeks after a deadly, historic storm struck Gary, Indiana on August 11th, causing widespread damage, downed trees, and power lines.
6: No power for 2 weeks. In this heat.
4: Yes. As we go to air, thousands of residents and businesses in the majority black city are still struggling without power amid the sweltering, humid August heat. On MS Now, Grammy award-winning rapper Freddie Gibbs, a native of Gary, linked the delay to race and chronic underfunding and state and federal neglect.
7: This isn't a problem that started with the storm. You know, we are a predominantly black city that, you know, tends to get ignored. And it's just sad that it takes a national crisis, for us to get some type of attention whatsoever.
4: In Reno, Nevada, more than 90,000 people were forced to evacuate over the weekend from the fast-moving Hawk Fire that ignited over the weekend and quickly spread among extremely dry fuel and gale-force winds, destroying more than 30 homes. Mm. On Monday, officials said fire crews have gained some ground on the fire and that it was human-caused, but gave no specifics. The fire knocked out power to about 10,000 customers in 90-degree heat, underscoring once again that our infrastructure is not ready for 21st-century climate impacts.
6: It has been extraordinarily dry in Nevada this summer.
4: Yes.
6: For a few years, in fact, but certainly over this summer. And the fact that they're having such trouble containing it, really, at all, is kind of shocking after all of these days.
4: Yes. And over in Europe, historic unprecedented wildfires have exposed buried bombs and mines from World War I and II, and some of them have even exploded in the intense heat.
6: Yikes.
4: A new study finds that our new era of historic, massive, climate-intensified wildfires is permanently altering the makeup of forests in some regions. The researchers found that climate change is warming up and drying out forests faster than tree species can evolve in response to survive. Some forests never return after high-intensity wildfires sweep through, and in some areas, the trees are being permanently replaced by shrubs and chaparral.
6: Well, we didn't really need those trees anyway. Perfect opportunity to build new data centers.
4: Finally, Minnesota Governor Tim Walz last week issued an executive order to temporarily prohibit certain types of mining in the public's pristine Boundary Waters Canoe Area Wilderness. State agencies will halt all permitting of mining projects in the Rainy River Headwaters watershed and review existing leases to ensure the Boundary Waters is protected long term. The move comes after the Republican-controlled U.S. Congress overturned a 20-year mining ban in the area. Mining threatens the region's drinking water supply and its billion-dollar outdoor recreation sector. Here's Governor Walz.
8: As far as my administration is concerned, the fight for the future of the Boundary Waters is over. The verdict is in. The decision's been made. We will protect this place forever.
6: And so now what we've got here is a fight between the federal government, led by Donald J. Trump, and the state government, led by Tim Walz, who Donald Trump hates.
4: Maybe. It's temporary, but the next Minnesota governor will decide what happens next.
6: Mm-hmm. We'll keep our eyes on that. For much more on all of these stories and the ones we couldn't get to today, check out our website at greennews.bradblog.com. I'm Brad Friedman.
4: And I'm Desi Doyen.
6: And this has been your Green News Report.
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0: And we're back. I'm Leslie Marshall. 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On X and Instagram, their handle is at Teamsters. Follow them there and like them on Facebook at facebook.com/Teamsters. Josh, thank you for holding and welcome back. Obviously, when you see a regional success, as we just talked about with Cisco, Northern California and Nevada, you want to have this be like a national strategy going forward into the future. When you look at companies, like you said, you know, Cisco isn't going to lower their prices, for their, consumers, sadly, and that's not how the rich get richer in these corporations, have these, $100 million parachutes when, they retire. But, there are company profits and there are worker demands. And these two definitely, are part of the fight almost all the time, I would say, right, with a contract when you come to the bargaining table. Cisco made nearly $2 billion, that's with a B, in profits last year. So when a company is doing that well, does that strengthen your case at the bargaining table? And in other words, you're not trying to bleed a rock. They have the money.
1: For sure. And we want.
0: And by the way, I just want to say, sorry for interrupting you, Josh. They wouldn't have the $2 billion without the workers.
1: Absolutely. Absolutely. But we want these employers to be profitable, right? Because if they're profitable, then they grow. And as they grow, we grow with them. And as they grow on the economic side, we plan to take a chunk of that for our members. And if you work under a non-union facility, you don't get that say-so. You get whatever they give you. Under a collective bargaining agreement, you have the right to bargain for your wages, to bargain for your retirement, to bargain for your benefits, and you have a say-so in it. And we've been able to, especially with Cisco over these last couple of years, really bite into those profits that they've made and bring it back to the actual worker that makes these companies that those type of profits. You don't make $2 billion and you're not the largest broadline food service company in the country unless you have solid Teamsters that deliver day in and day out, whether it was COVID, whether it's long days. These workers work hard and they deserve a piece of that pie.
0: Oh, no, absolutely. And I'm just wondering, like, I would imagine, because you can bring up these types of numbers for almost any bargaining session with any corporation, right? These corporations make a lot of money. You know, do they just gloss over that usually? Or do they say, like, that's not relevant? I'm just wondering, because if I was at the table and somebody said, Leslie, you made $2 billion last year, come on, cough it up. You know, I mean, there's really no defense.
1: It depends on the employer, but also, you know, the market too. Some markets are more profitable than other markets, and some Cisco facilities are larger than others. You know, like the Spokane facility, it's a small facility of 50 drivers, but they got a substantial increase and a very good contract. If you take the NorthCal agreement, you're talking over 1,000 workers that represent a whole market, the whole NorthCal and Reno, Nevada, that are very profitable. I mean, if you've been to San Francisco, the Bay Area, everything is a lot more expensive than here in like my backyard of Arizona, right? So there, Cisco is in those areas that are even more profitable. But you have to look at them as a whole, right? Because as they grow in different markets, that they may not have a bigger input, and maybe they're one of their competitors, US Foods or Performance Food Group, are in those markets. Cisco does very well. And we're glad that, you know, Cisco's turned over a new leaf and is willing to bargain these fair contracts. Not to say that it's easy at all, because we've had to push them all the way up until that point. Each one of these negotiations over the last year and a half, and we plan to continue to do so. We have a great leader at our general president, Sean O'Brien, as well as our warehouse division director, Tom Erickson. I enjoy working under both these individuals, and they are more militant and aggressive than we've had in years past. Like I said, I'm a 22-year Teamster. My dad had 37 years with the Teamsters. I walked a picket line with my dad in 1999 when they took on Kroger. You know, the union approval rating is at the highest it's been in years. And I believe it's going to continue to grow as long as we can continue to fight and represent our members at the highest level and deliver these type of contracts.
0: Well, I know with President O'Brien at the helm, you will. He's a fellow Bostonian, and we're just really tough. His initials, SOBs, right? Anyway, you know, speaking of that, I mean, you know, there is, you know, growing strength here, right? I mean, the Teamsters representation at Cisco has grown from around 40 to 70% in just 5 years. And you got more of a percentage and an increase in your growth, you know, almost in the 30s, right? 34% for that, 30% in growth just in 5 years. What does higher union density give you? Why does higher union density give you so much more leverage when it comes to negotiation, or when it comes to even threats to strike?
1: So the more facilities that we represent, the more facilities that can be affected by a strike, right? If we have low density, you know, you're talking about minimal facilities. Once we have, like we do with Cisco, 70% of their facilities are represented by the Teamsters. And as these contracts expire and they're mandated to have strike extension language, our leverage continues to grow. And Cisco knows that and sees that. And that's why I believe at the same time they've learned to come to the table and bargain fairly and reach these agreements. We haven't, you know, 5 years ago, we had multiple strikes out of Syracuse, Boston, Arizona, Louisville, and we haven't had one in the last couple of years. And hopefully we don't. And we continue to bargain these industry-leading contracts, because the Teamster should be the industry-leading. If you work under a Teamster contract, you do an honest day's work for an honest day's pay, and we lead the industry, and we want to continue to do that. And as we continue to do that, we will grow our density, hopefully even higher, and maybe even one day a national contract like our UPS contract or our freight industry. I mean, those are the top tiers of the Teamster contracts in our world. But we will continue to fight and continue to expand as we can.
0: When you're negotiating, I mean, obviously there's wages and there's healthcare and there's vacations and there's pensions, but you're also negotiating protections around automation and safety. What are you seeing in warehouses that concerns you? And how are you making sure that technology doesn't come at workers' expense? You know, AI is, you know, on the horizon.
1: The biggest one what we're seeing now is automation, but AI is coming. But automation where they can build a machine that'll take our warehouseman's jobs, where they can build an autonomous truck and have it, you know, you can't have the autonomous truck deliver product, but you can have it shuttle product to different markets of U.S. Cisco. We haven't seen the autonomous trucks in the food service industry. We have seen it in the grocery industry. And we can negotiate protections that says that even if the employer creates an automated facility in a warehouse, that those jobs belong to us and our folks will be trained and then take over those jobs. We haven't seen an automated facility in Cisco's world. Their competitor, US Foods, has built one in Chicago. But that is something that we mandate in these contracts as well, is to protect against automation so our members' jobs will be protected for the future.
0: We just had a car accident, well, a child that was hit by a car that was had a, you know, a driverless car, right, in San Francisco, I think last week or the week before. Yeah, we need people. We need people. I'm, you know, absolutely. You know, when people say we have self-checkout, I always say, no, I don't work here. Thank you. Looking
1: ahead.
0: That's
1: the Teamster way. That's the Teamster way.
0: Yeah, absolutely. Looking ahead, contracts in places like Montana, you mentioned Chicago, they're expiring soon. Are we likely to see more fights like in Spokane? And what message do you have for Cisco workers across the country who might be thinking about organizing themselves?
1: So we have five locals that are currently in negotiations with Cisco. Two out of Montana, one out of Minnesota that's attached to that Montana contract, as well as two in Chicago. They expire in several weeks from now, so we're hopeful that Cisco will do the right thing and agree to our terms. But if they don't, those five locals are prepared, and if they have to strike, they will, and we will eventually be victorious in a contract for those five locals. But we hope, again, I think that's a little over 500 workers there, and we will hope for the best and plan for the worst.
0: And just quickly, you know, last thing here, people listening, people watching who are like, you know, I'm thinking about organizing. What would be the best first step? Do they call somebody? Is there somewhere online that they should go? Is there somebody at their workplace they should talk to or not talk to? Avoid.
1: If you visit the IBT's website, it has a contact for organizing, or you can reach out to whatever locals in your state if you're interested in becoming a Teamster. And if you want a voice on the job, if you want to improve your working conditions, if you want to have a retirement that you can actually enjoy life in your elderly years, if you want good union health insurance that you can take care of yourself and your family, then contact the Teamsters and reach out to us about organizing, and we will be gladly to take those calls and start that process.
0: Josh, I want to thank you not only for being here, but giving me a few more and everybody listening and watching a few more minutes of your time. I know we had a little bit of a late start today, so I really thank you for that. Josh Graves, International Brotherhood of Teamsters Warehouse Division Rep, also VP of Teamsters Local 104. 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And go to teamster.org if you want to find out how you can become a Teamster. My grandfather was, and it did very well for him. It got him out of that tiny apartment into a house in the suburbs where my mom got to grow up. Thank you again, Josh. Really appreciate it. A lot of great information. It's very helpful. And, you know, also good to hear positive things. We have a lot of negatives that come out of the news these days. So thank you.
1: I appreciate you having me and listening to what we have to say.
9: I'm Rick Smith, and this is Labor History in 2. On this day in labor history, the year was 1819. That was the day that Alan Pinkerton was born in Glasgow, Scotland. His father was a policeman who died while Alan was a boy. This left the family in poverty. As a young man, he became involved in the Chartism movement. This reform movement hoped to expand the political rights of the working class in Great Britain. Alan had to flee his homeland to avoid arrest because of his involvement. This led him to Chicago. it is a great historic irony that Alan Pinkerton came to the United States because of his involvement in a working class cause. Today, Pinkertons are often considered some of the greatest armed foes against unionism in U.S. labor history. In Chicago, Pinkerton became involved in law enforcement and then formed his own detective agency. The Pinkerton National Detective Agency made its name working against railway thefts, but it became most notorious for opposing the labor movement. Pinkerton's spies infiltrated labor meetings for company owners, worked as hired guns to stop union organizing, and protected strike breakers. Alan Pinkerton died in 1884 and passed the agency on to his sons. During the 1890s, there were more Pinkertons and reserves than the standing Army of the United States. One of the most famous battles between Pinkertons and workers occurred at the 1892 strike against Carnegie Steel in Homestead, Pennsylvania. There, 7 workers and 2 Pinkertons were killed. The event inspired a song by William W. Delaney. The lyrics included the lines, quote, "God help them tonight in their hour of affliction, praying for him who they'll ne'er see again. Here the poor orphans tell their sad story. Father was killed by a Pinkerton man." For more information, go to laborhistoryin2.com, like us on Facebook, follow us on Twitter at laborhistoryin2.
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11: So one example is a mother who I interviewed about trying to get their daughter higher level behavioral health care because they were struggling with severe depression, anxiety, suicidality, and they were running into a lot of insurance barriers. 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And they were able to liquidate their inheritance and deplete their 401k.
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12: Of the mail has always been a sacred federal duty, and interference with delivery of the mail is a federal crime. John Roberts will get his mail-in ballot. Clarence Thomas will get his mail-in ballot. Donald Trump will get his mail-in ballot, and he'll use it. Their ballots will be delivered. But what about mine? What about yours?
6: Good question, Lawrence. Let's see if we-

0: From Pacifica Radio in Los Angeles, this is The Bradcast, as heard on KPFK 90.7 FM in LA and on dozens of other fine affiliate stations over both the public's airwaves and the internets around the country and the world, blanketing planet Earth. I'm Brad Friedman, your friendly investigative blogger, journalist, troublemaker, muckraker, an all-around swell fellow, says me from bradblog.com. Thank you very much for joining us for another thrilling edition of The Bradcast. As promised yesterday, I've got an expert standing by, an expert guest right now standing by for whom I have a lot of questions about the Supreme Court shadow docket ruling on Monday, which broke just minutes before we went to air, on Donald Trump's executive order regarding elections and vote-by-mail ballots and the U.S. Postal Service. And I've got questions about much more than just that, as we are now about 10 weeks from this year's midterm elections, though much closer to the date that absentee ballots need to go out. Also, Republican voters in South Carolina on Tuesday chose their U.S. Senate nominee for the seat recently vacated by the sudden death of Senator Lindsey Graham in a GOP-only runoff between his Trump-endorsed sister, Darlene, who is currently serving as the appointed senator in her brother's place, and Congressman Ralph Norman, the very Trumpy, far-right, hardline member of the House Freedom Caucus. Results from that contest, as known, on tomorrow's broadcast. Also coming up later this hour, it's Desi Doyen with our latest sweltering summer green news report. Hi, Des.
1: Hi, I'm sweltering too.
0: It is sweltering out here in Los Angeles. But first, we covered a couple of important election and voting-related stories on yesterday's broadcast. One, I think, which had just broken minutes before airtime, more important than the other, but both regarding essentially at their core Donald Trump's ongoing efforts to disrupt this year's critical midterm elections, in which his party, by all available evidence, is likely on a trajectory to lose, perhaps even bigly. One story included Trump citing supposedly new evidence, supposedly from the U.S. Census Bureau, meant to suggest that he would have won the 2020 election, but for massive fraud by non-citizen voters, unnoticed by anyone, it seems, other than him, perhaps, until now, 6 years later. And luckily for him, I guess, just weeks before voting is to begin in the 2026 elections. The other story, the one that broke minutes before airtime yesterday, was the somewhat stunning, if not at this point entirely surprising, news that the corrupted right-wing Supreme Court majority gave yet another gift to Donald Trump by striking down a lower court injunction on an executive order issued by Trump in March, which had ordered the U.S. Postal Service to obtain lists of absentee voters from all 50 states and then only deliver mail-in ballots for those that the post office somehow deems to be legitimate voters. It would require the Postal Service to play a role in American elections that it has never played before at the order of a president who, as lower courts have already confirmed, has no lawful constitutional role in American elections. But while the 6-3 Republican majority on the high court stated in their unsigned decision on the court's emergency so-called shadow docket that, quote, "The court's disposition of this application does not mean that any measure taken by the government to implement the order will necessarily be lawful." The majority essentially determined that the challenge issued by 24 states against the Trump executive order was not yet ripe. The states, in fact, had not yet been harmed by that order because the post office hadn't even issued its final rule on how they would handle the voter lists and the absentee ballots, etc., as ordered by Donald Trump. On Friday, however, several weeks after Trump had already filed his appeal of the lower court injunction to SCOTUS, the post office did issue what they described as their 95-page final rule. Nonetheless, the Supremes determined in their Monday shadow docket decision that it was, in fact, the government that was actually being irreparably harmed by the lower courts in blocking the government from moving forward with the executive order, at least until the state plaintiffs were able to actually show that they were actually being harmed by Trump's order. Now, as I noted on yesterday's program, the deadline under several federal laws for sending out absentee ballots to military and overseas voters is 45 days before Election Day. This year, that is September 19, just over 3 weeks from today. In theory, that would mean that all of these legal matters, including the new motions by the states, appeals up to the Supremes, almost certainly, not to mention state voter rolls turned over to the post office under their newly issued regulation, would all somehow have to be done, it seems to me, within the next 3 weeks in order to avoid chaos and confusion at this point for voters and election officials alike, something that the Republican majority on the high court used to pretend to care a great deal about, but apparently not so much anymore. And as to that new report, supposedly by the Census Bureau, claiming that 24,000 non-citizens had voted unlawfully in the 2020 election, and that somehow that means, according to Donald Trump anyway, that Donald Trump actually won that election, even though experts suggest that even if the numbers in that report were true, it wouldn't have changed the results in the 2020 election. Well, in both cases on yesterday's show, I promised an expert with insight on all of this on today's show, an expert who might, emphasis on might, be able to make sense of both of these stories, if any sense is to be had on them, as we barrel toward arguably the most critical midterm elections in any of our lifetimes, now just less than 70 days away. Joining us now is that expert, no pressure though, longtime friend of the broadcast, Justin Levitt, who previously served as Deputy Assistant Attorney General in the Civil Rights Division of the U.S. Department of Justice under President Barack Obama, supporting the division's work on voting rights there. He later became the White House's first Senior Policy Advisor for Democracy and Voting Rights under President Joe Biden. And he's now back as a professor of constitutional law at Loyola University Law School, where he also occasionally blogs over at Rick Hassan's election law blog. Oh, Justin Levitt, welcome back to the broadcast, sir.
1: Thanks so much, Brad. It's a pleasure to be back with you.
0: Delightful to have you as ever. All right. So both of these stories are still unfolding as we go to air in various ways, most notably the somewhat confusing post office related executive order and the several ongoing existing challenges to it by several different groups of plaintiffs, one of whom led in part by the League of Women Voters, as opposed to the challenge by the 24 states. They still have a still standing, as of this moment anyway, injunction against that executive order, which the Supremes did not block on Monday, as I understand it. I wrote and rewrote that intro, Justin, several times to try to simplify this as much as I could for non-lawyers like myself. It wasn't easy. So for a start, did I get any fact points wrong in my intro there on this part of this story? We'll get to the Census Bureau thing later. Or did I leave out any critical points for the moment?
1: It was a remarkable job trying to make sense of an awful lot of nonsense, as you point out. I mean, we don't know exactly what the vote split was on the court. These sorts of things the justices don't actually put their names on. Mm-hmm. And we only know that three people dissented, but there might have been more. It could have been 5-4. Who knows? Mm. Overall, your summary was a really good summary, and I can make it even simpler.
0: Good.
1: There's a lot of noise going on and a lot of nonsense going on, mm-hmm. but I don't think any of it is likely to affect the way voters cast ballots that get to be counted this fall. And that's the very good news. There's stuff happening that is very bad news for the way the courts work, the bad news for the way the federal governments work. There are lots of danger signs about institutions not doing the right thing. But from what I see, including of this ruling from the Supreme Court yesterday, voters are going to be just fine. The mail ballots, if they want to cast mail ballots and they're entitled to cast mail ballots, that will still continue. The ways that people are going to be able to vote this fall are going to look an awful lot like 2024 or 2022. As long as people check and make sure they're registered and make a plan to vote however they wish and they're entitled to in their local jurisdiction, voters will be fine. There's going to be a lot of communications noise in the meantime, and that's not going to stop in the next 3 weeks.
0: Well, there's – yeah, go ahead.
1: It's going to resolve so that voters get to cast the ballots they want.
0: Well, I was going to say, I'm glad to hear you say that. That was sort of my take as well, following the ruling from the court on Monday. That said, that was sort of my take for now. I think you're right for now. There's a lot still to go here, I suspect, in this story, and a lot of changes, and maybe given this court surprises along the way. For example, the court majority on Monday, they tossed out the lower court injunction on the basis that the states can't have been harmed yet because the post office hadn't even completed their rule yet for handling all of this, even though last Friday the post office actually did issue their final rule. But the court found that while the states had not yet been harmed, the government, in fact, had been harmed. The Trump administration was actually being irreparably harmed somehow by the lower court's injunction. Can you explain that? How so, at least in the court's telling?
1: Can I explain it? No. Can I tell you what they used to justify it? Yes.
0: Right. That's what I'm asking.
1: So this court has taken a really lopsided view of what it takes to show irreparable harm. They've made it quite hard for people challenging the government to prove that they've been harmed. Here in particular, as you note, ballots have to be out the door in 3 weeks.
0: Yeah.
1: And states very rightly are saying, look, if ballots have to be out the door, we got to get the envelopes printed and get the address labels stuck on the envelopes. And we got to start filling the envelopes now. Like for most of us, the election is coming.
0: Yeah.
1: For election officials, the election is on. They're having it. It's happening.
0: Right.
1: And that means that there is real damage when there's the prospect that things might be uncertain that the court closed an eye to. In contrast, this court has been very willing to say that the government, it's a harm to the government when the government doesn't get to make the rules that it wants to make. And so even the notion of restraining an executive order, the notion of restraining the Postal Service from completing its work amounts to real operating harm to the government now. The government was trying to have this absolutely both ways. It was saying, we're not done yet, so you can't step in. And also, you got to give us an answer at the Supreme Court because we need to be done tomorrow. And those two things are wildly inconsistent. And the court, to Justice Jackson's point in the dissent, the court brushed all of that aside.
0: Yeah, I mean,
1: but that's an issue for lawyers and law professors. I really got to emphasize here. There's a lot in yesterday's opinion that lawyers and law professors can get very exercised about.
0: Yeah.
1: And that's a lot that's going to affect the way people bring cases going forward. It's not going to amount to much for voters for exactly the sorts of reasons that you say. There is currently a block in place stopping the president from doing anything more on this issue, stopping the post office from doing anything more on this issue. The Supreme Court might well take that stop sign away. I would say in the next 24 to 48 hours, the chances are pretty good.
0: That's the stop sign that was given to the League of Women Voters, the nonprofit groups, and so forth. Okay.
1: Totally right. There's a current injunction in Massachusetts. It's a national injunction. It was received by a bunch of nonprofits.
0: Mm-hmm.
1: That still exists, and nothing about yesterday's Supreme Court case changes that. That could go away for some of the same reasons as the court's opinion yesterday. It's a little weird they didn't mention it at all.
0: Right.
1: But
0: or the fact that the post office had completed, in fact, their rule last Friday. They didn't mention that either. Yeah.
1: Didn't mention that either. And as you say, that's also really important for another reason, is that everybody and their mother is heading back into court today to ask the court, hey, if we were too early before the post office finished its rule, we are now absolutely definitely on time at the moment. And that's not just in Massachusetts, where the two existing orders came from. There are going to be plaintiffs going back into court in D.C., where the court had said, you're a little too early. Now they're not. I expect more stop signs up in place, if not by the end of the day, then absolutely within 48 hours.
0: I know that because you mentioned for now, voters don't necessarily have to worry about these things. And that is true, although we got some pretty smart listener voters on this show. But I think this is important in that there are certain precedents. This is what Justice Jackson talked about in her dissent that are sort of being done away with here. You know, it used to, Justin, when we would be this close to an election and a big issue would come up, you know, everyone would say, oh, Purcell principle, the idea that, whether it would have good or bad results, for the most part, we're not going to change the rules this close to an election. Well, that all went out the window earlier this year, it seems, with the Calais ruling, literally in the middle of an actual election. After thousands had voted, the court said, oh, that's okay. You can throw out those votes, write new maps, and start over. It seems like we are in a new era here that I think voters do need to be prepared for, that anything can happen, really, and the things that we had counted on previously, oh, it's too late to bring that challenge, it seems like it's not too late to bring any challenge at this point.
1: Well, I think it's right that voters should be worried, but not about whether their ballots are going to count. I think you're, as you point out, very intelligent listeners, should be worried about the Supreme Court behaving badly. And there are lots of reasons beyond individual legal rulings why they should be worried about the Supreme Court behaving badly. It's been behaving so badly so frequently recently that I think it's put a giant target on its back. I'm going to be very surprised. I mean, I know there have been whispers of court reform in sort of various circles for a long time now. I'm going to be very surprised if that's not a very mainstream position in November of 2028. And that's the court's own doing. So, your listeners have absolutely every reason to be concerned about what the heck is going on at the court. But, you're right that the court sort of recalibrated what we all thought we knew with the Calais decision, including is it okay to issue these decisions in the middle of an election?
0: Yes.
1: It's another thing entirely to disrupt the conduct of a national election based on something the Supreme Court steps up and does. And this ruling, though it's technical and it's narrow and it's about something that lawyers call standing to sue and whether there's something sort of in the right timing to sue and about whether executive orders are really final orders or whether rules have to be finished. Like, there's lots of nuance in the specifics of the order that this Supreme Court case is really important for. But I also think it's notable that there were zero justices who even whispered about this ultimate rule with the post office being legit on the substance. And there's a really good reason for that. It's wildly illegal. The post office doesn't get to choose which Christmas cards to send, whether you're on a naughty list or a nice list. It doesn't get to choose which paychecks to send. It doesn't get to choose which IRS tax returns to send. And that's been true for 252 years. The very reason we have a postal service in this country, the whole point was that in 1774, we couldn't trust the king to deliver the post based on who was on the sender line and who was on the addressee line. In 1774, we set up a different system because the executive was picking and choosing which mail to deliver. And for a Supreme Court that is fond of bespoke historical exceptions, this is the original bespoke historical exception. Before we had a country, we had a postal service that delivered the stupid mail. And so I don't think that as committed as these justices are to sort of closing the courthouse doors. And make no mistake, part of what they did yesterday was close the courthouse doors. They said states can't sue even if there are real problems, if it's too early. I don't think they see themselves as the vehicle for going back to the king's messengers in 1773.
0: I know you don't like to speculate. I know you don't like to make predictions. You said so yourself today on the Election Law blog before you went ahead and made some predictions. But does if that's the way this court feels, why did they not just turn away this appeal, which would have everybody would have said, OK, well, that makes sense. I know some of your colleagues, Rick Hassin and so forth, thought that it was taking so long for them to come out with their ruling on this, that that probably meant they were going to turn it away because it's so ridiculous. But they didn't.
1: They didn't.
0: Why?
1: I think they see themselves increasingly as the deciders. They see themselves, and I know this seems ridiculous to a lot of people watching, they see themselves as the only reliable branch of federal government left. And so if there's a problem, they're going to solve it. Mm-hmm. That's different from seeing themselves as the engine of Donald Trump. That's different than seeing themselves as the engine of the conservative legal movement. They're very, very conservative, don't get me wrong. But I think they see themselves as the decider. That also means that they've stepped into a lot of fights that they don't have to step into, where they could have just ignored. The Supreme Court very famously sets its docket. And these are the sorts of cases where the default normally used to be before, I would say, really started changing about 2 years ago, that they started taking a lot more of these questions of should we press pause or not, mm-hmm. when they could just let the things go by.
0: Yeah,
1: they don't have to catch everything that's coming their direction. And I think it's putting a strain on the court because I don't think there are some justices, I'm not sure they like being at the center all the time. I think it actually starts with the chief.
0: Yeah.
1: And there is something to existing as chief justice of a Supreme Court for as long as he has. This is coming up on his 21st term on the bench. Heading back to the pre-Civil War era, the Dred Scott decision that said Congress didn't have the authority to ban slavery. That was issued, the thing that probably prompted the Civil War, if there was one single cause, mm-hmm. that was issued in Chief Justice Taney's 21st year on the bench. There are some times when justices pass their best use by date.
0: Yeah.
1: They get too full of themselves.
0: Yeah.
1: And they forget what wearing the robe is for. It's as much about not ruling as it is ruling. And I think this court has forgotten that.
0: Yeah, it does seem to be the case, because some of these you look at them and say, oh, of course, they're not going to take that case. It's ridiculous. And then what do you know? They keep taking those cases. All right. Two more hopefully quickish questions here on this before we want to get to the Census Bureau stuff. I've been this is probably the easier one. I've been sort of recommending for some time now, because of all of this, that those who do receive or vote with mail ballots should try, if they are able, to deliver those ballots in person to a voting center or a drop box or whatever is allowed in their town or county, rather than drop it in a post office box. I've actually been making that recommendation for many years, but certainly given all of these concerns right now, does that sound like a reasonable piece of advice in an election atmosphere like this one this year?
1: It's a great piece of advice. It's been a great piece of advice for a couple of years. I'll add something to it. Yeah. Do it early if you can. This year, there is very little reason to wait. I don't think there are going to be late-breaking political developments. I think a lot of people have made up their mind. However they're voting, they know right now how they're voting. And so if you are mailing a ballot or if you're engaging with absentee ballots, distance ballots, it's very good practice to either drop it in a drop box or drop it at a voting center, exactly as you suggest, and you don't have to wait until election day to do that. There are plenty of times to drop ballots off. Most jurisdictions allow for a fairly robust period to do that if they're sending you a ballot by mail, and that is absolutely good practice. If that's not available to you, most of the controversy is on getting mail ballots to voters and not on getting mail ballots back from voters. The Postal Service over the last 6 years or so has put in place some operational steps that make the mail take slightly longer. They haven't affected ballots as much, but it's still good practice. If you don't have the opportunity to drop that ballot off in person, send it back in the mail It'll get there, but do it early. Leave yourself extra time. There's no reason to wait till just before the election to do it.
0: One more here before we get to a quick break, and then we'll come back with this just bizarre census, so-called Census Bureau report. But I tried to sort of put listeners at ease as I was reading that ruling coming in on Monday, which I think it sounded worse than it was in actuality, with headlines like, Supreme Court decides in favor of George Bush Donald Trump decides in favor of Donald Trump on the post office issue. So I know in any event, we try to put folks at ease, but it is still very troubling to hear, understandably. To that end, I received a question from listener Susan, who sent this last night in advance of your appearance today. She asked sort of a two-part question here. One is sort of a fact-based one. The other one, I think, is asking for more of an opinion. But Susan asks, if the U.S. Postal Service refuses to send out absentee ballots to overseas service members and or the APO, the Army Post Office, also doesn't deliver them in foreign bases, etc., can state attorneys general arrest postal workers for committing election fraud? And Susan adds, since that wouldn't happen, since that would happen theoretically early on in just about 3 weeks, do you think that would cause the rest of the postal workers to think twice about assisting the crooked MAGA Postmaster General later in October and November? You want to take a stab at one or both of those?
1: So I think from everything I know about and from hearing from letter carriers, from hearing from the postal officials that, deliver your mail to your mailbox or that are sitting at the post office, they signed up for this job believing in the postal creed. Neither rain nor sleet nor dark of night, they're going to get the post where it needs to be. And they have no desire operationally to try and figure out whether you're on some stupid list they can't trust. So I think the problem is emphatically not local postal employees. They want to keep doing their jobs and bringing you service as reliably as humanly possible, which is part of why I think, if anything, even if there's a rule that says don't deliver the mail, you might see some of the mail getting delivered anyway. Mm. It's hard for me to imagine that criminal prosecution of postal carriers is going to assist anything here. But I don't want people to think that makes people powerless, that makes the law enforcement system powerless. The most powerful part actually belongs to the federal courts. When federal courts issue a ruling, if executive officials don't comply, federal courts can hold them in contempt. Mm-hmm. Now, a lot of people point to that as, bring a toothbrush, you're going to spend the night in jail. That just makes martyrs out of people. That doesn't actually solve the problem. You want to solve the problem. Things like civil contempt, mm-hmm. where you owe the court money for every day that you don't comply, mm-hmm. and that money isn't reimbursable by the government, that comes out of your pocketbook. Mm-hmm. Let me just give you one example. If the court issues a $1,000 fine doubling every day mm-hmm. that you don't comply with the court's orders, and imagine this targeting a particular postmaster general if you want, $1,000 fine doubling every day, that's $1 million at day 10, that's $1 billion at day 20, that's $1 trillion at day 30. And nobody says you got to start at 1,000, and nobody says you got to just double it. Twitter faced a sanction like this a couple years ago where they refused to give documents to a court. And the court said, fine, this will be $25,000 a day, doubling every day that you don't comply. And by day three, they were very much back on the program.
0: And I hear you. And that is, gives you some sort of confidence that there is a way through all of this. That said, I know that a lot of people, including myself, hear that and go, OK, that sounds great, until this corrupted Supreme Court looks down at the lower federal court and says, hey, knock it off, throws out such a penalty, and raising the question of who do we go to? Who is on our side? If we can't go to the federal courts, the lower courts are great, but the Supreme Court isn't. The federal government certainly ain't going to stand in for us like they would have when you, Justin Levitt, were at the DOJ. It's really only the states it seems to me, that are left to protect us here, along with, you know, just we the people, the voters, standing up against all of this stuff. These are the various nightmares that I think we never had to deal with before, but we do now.
1: So part of the reason that I think, if you believe, and I actually don't, if you believe that the Supreme Court only thinks about partisan political power, it's in the mix. I think they're very enamored of their own power in and of itself. But if you believe that they're only thinking about partisan political power, think about how many Republicans are going to be on those lists of military voters overseas.
0: Good point.
1: I don't think that there are five justices who are eager to say the U.S. Postal Service, which is, as a practical matter, the only way that we have to get ballots to military bases overseas, has the authority to deny all of these Republican voters the opportunity to cast their ballots. I don't think there are five justices for that. That is not expressing confidence in the Supreme Court. That is something very different. They have earned your lack of trust. But this would still be, I think, a bridge way too far. I think it's important that even in their order yesterday, they didn't suggest that any part of the substance of this was okay. If there were even leanings, I would have expected them to say, boy, you know, we're giving you this for now, but we have – and we think that's because the substance is fine. The government ought to be able to issue a rule like this, and you saw not a droplet of that. I think that's a good sign.
0: I think that is a good sign. I think my point was a bit broader overall, not about this

0: This court certainly would say, no ballots needn't be delivered to military voters. But on the broader measure, on all of these concerns that I think people have leading up to this particular election, there is that sense of, okay, who can help us? And to some extent, I think we're all going to be helping each other, and we have to with conversations like this. Let me take a quick break, Justin. We'll come back and we'll talk about that Census Bureau report. Justin Levitt, of course, professor of constitutional law at Loyola University Law School, formerly a election and voting and election democracy advisor at both the Department of Justice and the White House under Presidents Obama and Joe Biden. I'm Brad Friedman. This is the Bradcast. Don't touch that dial.
1: 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And thanks.

0: 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Brad Friedman from bradblog.com. Speaking with Justin Levitt, professor of constitutional law at Loyola University Law School. He had formerly worked at the Department of Justice Civil Rights Division, may it rest in peace. And that was under Barack Obama, and later as the first White House senior policy advisor for democracy and voting rights under Joe Biden. I want to get to this U.S. Census Bureau, so-called Census Bureau report, Justin, but you and I were talking off air about one of the points we were making at the end of last segment. You wanted to jump in with another thought there?
1: Yeah, well, I think to your point about your listeners' concerns, you're right and she's right that the federal government is not, more broadly speaking, inclined to help in this election cycle. And that's going to mean we're going to be dependent on states. Mm-hmm. That is correct. Here's the good news. The people who actually run the elections are state and local officials. Mm-hmm. Donald Trump is trying to project power all over the place, including in this executive order, which is going to be blocked, that he does not have. And the interesting thing about this is there are lots of other places in the presidential environment where he has lots of knobs and levers at his disposal. And the question we're asking is, when he turns them, when he pulls them, is he doing that legally or not? But here, he doesn't have knobs or levers at his disposal, at least not many of them. Mm-hmm. The vast majority of the knobs or levers are in the states. Mm-hmm. And so the question isn't, is he doing the things legally? But when he commands action, does anybody have to listen? And the Postal Service is one of the very few entities that exists in the federal government that helps facilitate elections. But once you get past the Postal Service, nobody has to pay any attention to him. When he says, this is how the elections are going to be run, the people who actually run the elections say, you're not my boss. And they ignore him just like they ignore the crazy guy on the freeway overpass. So I think that is of great comfort to me and to your listeners, and exactly to your point about us helping each other.
0: Okay.
1: Most of this is going to be run by the local election officials we already trust.
0: Well, from your mouth to John Roberts' ears, let me jump into the Census Bureau questions I had here last week. You wrote, Justin, in sort of a brutal takedown on this so-called report at the Election Law blog, issued sort of mysteriously last week. You wrote the quote, the Census Bureau released a 7-page, quote, beginning analysis claiming that over 24,000 non-citizen voters cast ballots in the 2020 election. And President Trump immediately took to Truth Social, where he trumpeted the findings, claiming, that, quote, I won the election, in all caps. The Washington Post headline in response read, Trump revives unverified claims of non-citizen voting in 2020. And you wrote that about sums up the state of the evidence, except that it's worse than even the headline suggests. So before you go on to explain why all of this is so bad, concluding in part that the authors

0: are, quote, playing a record backward and hallucinating the message they want to hear, and they, quote, the whole thing stinks. Let's start with one of the things that I saw as stinking the most right out of the gate. That is, you know, this is supposedly a U.S. Census Bureau report, but there's no actual person, no actual author listed for it. Is that unusual? And what should we take from that alone, Justin Levin?
1: Yeah, there are a lot of signs that this is not what it purports to be. And it is a shame that it bears the label of the Census Bureau, because the Census Bureau is our gold standard for understanding data and statistics and who we are as a country.
0: Yeah.
1: This says Census Bureau on the front cover, but it's kind of like one of those fake book covers where you open it up and it's not the book you thought it was. This is not actually a Census Bureau report. Mm-hmm. Census Bureau reports that are actually done are attributed to real people, or at least real divisions in the census. They explain their sources and methods. They explain what the data tells you and what the data doesn't tell you. And this report does none of that. There's no author listed here. And that's because nobody wants to take credit for the hot garbage this report represents.
0: And it is hot garbage, because when you look at it, even if the allegations being made here, as I understand them, even if they are true and the methodology is almost inexplicable, actually, from this report, but even if true, apparently the rate of non-citizen voters voting in 2020 among the 128 million, I guess, voters that they looked at, the rate would be 0.019% of the votes cast in 2020. And they do us the favor, at least in this report, of listing how many non-citizen voters they are claiming in each of the states. And in none of the swing states that we're talking about was there anywhere close to the number of non-citizen voters that it would have taken to flip the election, even if you assume that all of those voters actually voted for Joe Biden in 2020 instead of Donald Trump. So there's like nothing in this report, even before we get to the problems in this report.
1: Yeah, that's right. Even if you take the report at its face, it doesn't show what Trump said it showed. And there is no reason whatsoever that you should be taking this report at its face.
0: Does the Census Bureau, who supposedly made this report but didn't put anybody's name on it, do they often issue what they call a beginning analysis?
1: I've never heard of that. That's not a thing. In fact, there are so many signs that this isn't a thing. I don't know if you or your listeners happen to see the Barbie movie. There are lots of Barbies in that movie, and there's one character they called Weird Barbie who was instantly identifiable as different from the others.
0: Yeah.
1: Now, part of the whole point of that movie is not worse, just different. And I can tell you this analysis, this report, the 7-page whatever it is has so many indications that it's different from everything else the census puts out. In this case, much, much worse. But this is the Weird Barbie of reports, and it's instantly identifiable as that. It looks nothing like anything else the Census Bureau puts out, except for the references at the end, the footnotes. And if you look at the footnotes, you see a cry for help, because you see actual studies that point to the reason that the analysis is garbage.
0: And NPR may have answered a lot of these questions about why this Weird Barbie even exists. They report that the report has has ties to a Trump-aligned think tank, one specifically named the America First Policy Institute, a think tank created by officials from the first Trump administration, I think, including Stephen Miller. That information, according to a Census Bureau employee who spoke with NPR, would that explain all of the questions that you had on day one about this report, that it's really issued by someone else and somehow they use the auspices of the U.S. Census Bureau because we now have a corrupt president of the United States who is willing to order the Census Bureau to issue a report that they didn't actually write?
1: I think it's more likely that there is somebody, a political appointee, maybe a Doge bro at the Census Bureau, whose job title is something, something, something, senior advisor at the Census Bureau, who just got fed a lot of nonsense from these outside think tanks and then decided to publish it. The Census Bureau, somebody at the Census Bureau had to actually purport to do the work that they described. It's just that the work is so unbelievably flawed that it's not good census product. But what they're talking about takes comparing hundreds of millions of records from one place to another. So somebody at the Census Bureau was involved. Did they know what they were doing? No. Mm. And that's, for me, the beginning and the end of the answer. This, your listeners may remember, in 2016, the president started shouting about a study that indicated that 3 million non-citizens voted in California and that there were millions of non-citizens voting all over the place. And right. It was nonsense then. It was based on a very small number in a survey. And if you extrapolate that out to all of the country, you end up with a fairly large number, because if you multiply 350 million people by anything, you get a pretty big number. Mm-hmm. There were giant mistakes in how that study was. 200 political scientists came out and said, this is not the way you do science. The authors of the original source data came out and said, this is not the way you do this. Everybody kind of knew that the president was spouting nonsense. We're back. We're just speed running 2016. Yeah. It's the same problem of an extremely small number of things being highly attributable to error and not accounting for that, and then proclaiming the findings as if they represented anything other than noise, which is really all this is. It's the you would see no surprise whatsoever if the America First Policy Institute spent a lot of time and money comparing hundreds of millions of records and then put out this hot garbage. Yeah. The only surprise here is that it came with a Census Bureau label.
0: And so why are they issuing, Justin, this incomplete report, this so-called beginning analysis, unauthored by anyone? Why are they releasing this report now, I guess a week or so ago, when the Supreme Court at the same time was mulling this question about the executive order, the post office executive order? Are these things tied together? Why all of a sudden release this rather than, I think even Trump says, oh, there's going to be 32 million more votes that they're still looking at, and the results will be explosive when those come out. Well, why didn't they wait until those 32 million came out? Why are they releasing this now, Justin?
1: There's no good reason. There's only an assortment of potential bad reasons. The most plausible bad reason for me is they got to keep the person they think is the boss happy, and he's on a push to get the Senate to approve his bill about non-citizen voting. That, by the way, they're also not going to do, in part because it hurts Republican voters. Mm-hmm. It hurts Alaskans like crazy. There are lots of reasons why the Senate's not going to pass the Save mm-hmm. America Act. But the president is really intent on trying to push them to do it. And either he ordered it directly, or some enterprising Doge kid at the Census Bureau thought this is a way to make the boss happy. And neither one of those is a good reason to put taxpayer resources in a pile and light them on fire.
0: Well, they never needed a good reason for that, did they? Justin, I've got completely unfair. I'm going to ask you an impossible question and give you 30 seconds to answer, because that's all I got. Both of these stories seem to me to, you know, to clearly lay out that Trump and his lackeys are hoping to or trying to game the November midterm elections any way that they can think of. I don't personally think it's going to work. I think Americans are going to be, you know, pissed off about all of this stuff, pissed off enough to overcome whatever attempted gaming comes their way. But I do recognize that some of this is out of our control. What's your worst fear, very quickly, right now, some 10 weeks from Election Day, about what the administration might do? And do you have confidence that state, county officials and voters will be able to overcome it in advance of the new Congress, not just on November 3rd, but really on January 3rd when the new Congress is sworn in?
1: I do. I do have that confidence. If you add everything up, and I mean everything from really the start of the administration through now, all of the work that the president has tried to do on voting has to do with projecting power he doesn't have. You go back decades, he's a marketer. He's a salesperson. He's selling snake oil, but all of his work is in sales. He wants you to believe what he wants you to believe. those efforts have landed really with almost nothing in the electoral realm. He's 0-23 on the DOJ's attempt to get voter files. He's lost every major opinion on these executive orders. He got a minor retread from the Postal Service where they said you just filed too early, but that still doesn't mean they're okay. He keeps losing and losing and losing in reality. And he keeps taking measures to try and shift the communications environment. My biggest fear is that we buy it. My biggest fear is that we do it to ourselves and we believe that he's got power that he absolutely does not have. Mm-hmm. But the best defense against that is we got agency here. We don't have to listen to him and we don't have to believe what he says when he says it. And I have actually a tremendous amount of faith in the American public to work through the noise, to keep their heads down and vote however they want for whatever party they want, for whatever candidates they want. I think the process is going to be up to the voters, and I think the outcome is going to be up to the voters, not up to the president.
0: I am right there with you, brother. Don't let this guy frighten you. That's what he wants you to be, is frightened. Justin Levitt, professor of constitutional law at Loyola University Law School. He is the former deputy assistant attorney general in the Civil Rights Division of the U.S. Department of Justice. We're going to have to talk to you about that Civil Rights Division at some point in the future when we're looking for something to really be sad about. He was also the senior policy advisor for democracy and voting rights under President Joe Biden. You can find him writing every now and again over at electionlawblog.org and on the Blue Skies at Justin Levitt. Justin, my friend, greatly appreciate your time today. Look forward to talking to you again soon.
1: Great to be with you, Brett.
0: Thank you, my friend. Okay. Feel any better, Des?
2: Actually, yes, a little bit. I'm glad to hear that he is confident. I think it's good to be talking about this so the public understands what is potentially possible to happen.
0: All right. Well, we'll ruin all of that feeling very quickly with a quick break, and we're back with Des Doyen and the Green News Report right after this. I'm Brad Friedman. This is the Bradcast. 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We are 100% listener-supported thanks to listeners like you who stop by bradblog.com/donate. How long is this heat wave supposed to last out here on the West Coast, Des Doyen?
2: Several more days, also for the rest of the country, too, so stay cool, everybody.
0: I know we talk a lot of about folks in Europe, lost a lot of people this year in Europe to heat waves. They don't have air conditioning out there. A lot of folks out in Los Angeles, the West Coast, don't have it either because we don't normally need it, although we certainly do this week. Anyway, let's get to it. Our latest Green News Report.
3: I think race could be a factor in terms of black communities, brown communities are often overlooked in tragic situations.
2: Residents of Gary, Indiana struggle after storm knocks out power for nearly 2 weeks. Massive wildfire outside of Reno, Nevada forces 90,000 people to evacuate. Plus,
4: as far as my administration is concerned, the fight for the future of the Boundary Waters is over.
2: Minnesota Governor Tim Walz signs ban on mining near pristine Boundary Waters Wilderness.
0: Good luck to him. All of those stories and more straight ahead from bradblog.com. I'm Brad Friedman.
2: And I'm Desi Doyen.
0: Stand by for 6 minutes of independent green news, politics, analysis, and snarky comment.
4: These people can't manage a reflecting pool, so why would we think they could manage this mine?
0: Well, they can't, but I bet there's a few Trump donors who would like to try. This is your Green News Report. Okay, Desi Doyen, kind of getting to that point where it feels like endless summer right around now. But what do you got for us today?
2: Well, first, it is an endless summer.
0: I knew it.
2: We've got another wave of prolonged extreme heat broiling the southern half of the U.S. Forecasters warn that some areas will not cool down overnight, with dangerously high overnight temperatures above 80 degrees. Hot overnights make it harder to cool down the human body, increasing the risk of heat-related illnesses and death. Numerous studies confirm that all over the world, nights are warming faster than days due to climate change, driven by humanity's burning of fossil fuels. In other news, residents of Northwest Indiana are still without electricity nearly 2 weeks after a deadly historic storm struck Gary, Indiana on August 11th, causing widespread damage, downed trees, and power lines.
0: No power for 2 weeks. In this heat.
2: Yes. As we go to air, thousands of residents and businesses in the majority black city are still struggling without power amid the sweltering, humid August heat. On MS Now, Grammy award-winning rapper Freddie Gibbs, a native of Gary, linked the delay to race and chronic underfunding and state and federal neglect.
5: This isn't a problem that started with the storm. You know, we are a predominantly black city that, you know, tends to get ignored. And it's just sad that it takes a national crisis, you know, for us to, you know, get some type of attention whatsoever.
2: In Reno, Nevada, more than 90,000 people were forced to evacuate over the weekend from the fast-moving Hawk Fire that ignited over the weekend and quickly spread among extremely dry fuel and gale-force winds, destroying more than 30 homes. Mm. On Monday, officials said fire crews have gained some ground on the fire and that it was human-caused, but gave no specifics. The fire knocked out power to about 10,000 customers in 90-degree heat, underscoring once again that our infrastructure is not ready for 21st century climate impacts.
0: It has been extraordinarily dry in Nevada this summer.
2: Yes.
0: For a few years, in fact, but certainly over this summer. And the fact that they're having such trouble containing it really at all is kind of shocking after all of these days.
2: Yes. And over in Europe, historic unprecedented wildfires have exposed buried bombs and mines from World War I and II, and some of them have even exploded in the intense heat.
0: Yikes.
2: A new study finds that our new era of historic, massive, climate-intensified wildfires is permanently altering the makeup of forests in some regions. The researchers found that climate change is warming up and drying out forests faster than tree species can evolve in response to survive. Some forests never return after high-intensity wildfires sweep through, and in some areas, the trees are being permanently replaced by shrubs and chaparral.
0: Well, we didn't really need those trees anyway. Perfect opportunity to build new data centers.
2: Finally, Minnesota Governor Tim Walz last week issued an executive order to temporarily prohibit certain types of mining in the public's pristine Boundary Waters Canoe Area Wilderness. State agencies will halt all permitting of mining projects in the Rainy River Headwaters watershed and review existing leases to ensure the Boundary Waters is protected long term. The move comes after the Republican-controlled U.S. Congress overturned a 20-year mining ban in the area. Mining threatens the region's drinking water supply and its billion-dollar outdoor recreation sector. Here's Governor Walz.
4: As far as my administration is concerned, the fight for the future of the Boundary Waters is over. The verdict is in. The decision's been made. We will protect this place forever.
0: And so now what we've got here is a fight between the federal government, led by Donald J. Trump, and the state government, led by Tim Walz, who Donald Trump hates.
2: Maybe. It's temporary, but the next Minnesota governor will decide what happens next.
0: Mm-hmm. We'll keep our eyes on that. For much more on all of these stories and the ones we couldn't get to today, check out our website at greennews.bradblog.com. I'm Brad Friedman.
2: And I'm Desi Doyen.
0: And this has been your Green News Report. Yeah, I could use a nice cool swim in those cool Boundary Waters. By the way, the next governor of Minnesota is going to be either Republican Lisa DeMuth or Democrat Amy Klobuchar.
2: Yep.
0: I suspect we'll know in just a few short weeks that we'll, these short weeks are going to take a long time. Anyway, gotta get out. My thanks to our guest today, former Deputy Assistant Attorney General Justin Levitt, now of Loyola University, to Desi Doyen, our producer, and to all of you for spending a portion of your day or night with us. 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And on the social medias, you'll find me at The Brad Blog. 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
2: Yep.
0: Until then, I'm Brad Friedman. Good luck, world.

0: I'm Rick Smith, and this is Labor History in 2. On this day in labor history, the year was 1819. That was the day that Alan Pinkerton was born in Glasgow, Scotland. His father was a policeman who died while Alan was a boy. This left the family in poverty. As a young man, he became involved in the Chartism movement. This reform movement hoped to expand the political rights of the working class in Great Britain. Alan had to flee his homeland to avoid arrest because of his involvement. This led him to Chicago. It is a great historic irony that Alan Pinkerton came to the United States because of his involvement in a working class cause. Today, Pinkertons are often considered some of the greatest armed foes against unionism in U.S. labor history. In Chicago, Pinkerton became involved in law enforcement and then formed his own detective agency. The Pinkerton National Detective Agency made its name working against railway thefts, but it became most notorious for opposing the labor movement. Pinkerton's spies infiltrated labor meetings for company owners, worked as hired guns to stop union organizing, and protected strikebreakers. Alan Pinkerton died in 1884 and passed the agency on to his sons. During the 1890s, there were more Pinkertons and reserves than the standing army of the United States. One of the most famous battles between Pinkertons and workers occurred at the 1892 strike against Carnegie Steel in Homestead, Pennsylvania. There, 7 workers and 2 Pinkertons were killed. The event inspired a song by William W. Delaney. The lyrics included the lines, quote, "God help them tonight in their hour of affliction, praying for him who they'll ne'er see again. Hear the poor orphans tell their sad story. Father was killed by a Pinkerton man." For more information, go to laborhistoryin2.com, like us on Facebook, follow us on Twitter at laborhistoryin2.
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0: And welcome, brothers, sisters, working class heroes. This is the Rick Smith Show. Thanks so much for being here today on the big program. Lots to get to, lots to talk about. Got a couple emails from folks wondering why I haven't weighed in on the Anthony Fauci thing or any of that circus. And look, my position is pretty simple. Conservatives really do have a magic trick. They've taken a public health crisis, they've sprinkled it with some billionaire talking points, and somehow end up blaming the scientist instead of the disease. The incompetence and the political carnival of idiots who made everything worse, because I lived through it too. Fauci and the CDC spent the entire pandemic trying to keep people alive, and for their trouble, they got treated like supervillains in a cable news fever dream. This is where we're at. Apparently, in the alternative universe of right-wing grievance theater, saving lives is now somehow suspicious. And now we're going to cherry-pick a diary. Look, the right couldn't possibly admit the obvious. Science did not fail them. Reality did. And reality's kind of rude like that. It doesn't care about your bumper sticker, your Facebook rant, or your senator yelling nonsense into a microphone like he lost a bet with a propane tank. Not how it works. So instead of saying thank you to the people trying to stop mass death, they built an entire political religion around denial, complete with temper tantrums and blame, finger pointings. Because once you admit that public health workers were right about anything, you have to confront the fact that the people screaming the loudest were often the least useful and the most wrong. And let's talk about the genius class of conservative leadership. If we can call it anything without insulting the concept of leadership, we get Tommy Tuberville, literally the dumbest person to ever serve in the U.S. Senate and soon potentially going to be governor of Alabama, acting like the nation's wisdom should be measured by how aggressively they can misunderstand a graph, saying that, you know, Fauci killed 9 million people and when I'm governor, we're going to go get him. It's insane. But again, these are the same people who want you to believe experts are the problem, while they can barely manage a coherent sentence without sounding like a lobbyist's broken toy. If stupidity were an Olympic sport, Tuberville. And look, the rest of them, some of these folks would still be demanding a voter recount after losing to themselves. Meanwhile, the real owners of the circus are laughing all the way to the bank. And we know who they are. They're the oil companies, the big corporations, the donors, the grifters, the political predators who love nothing more than a working class too busy infighting over masks or vaccines or fake outrage about anything. Instead of noticing that rent's going through the roof, wages are falling flat. And also, you know, the economy keeps kneecapping anyone and everyone, except, of course, the very rich, who have figured out how to cash in on all this. Because understand, divide and conquer is the oldest trick in the book. And conservatives keep reading from the same dog-eared chapter like it's the Holy Scripture. Yes, in hindsight, we could have done things better. In hindsight, it's always available from the safety of a cheap seat. Could Fauci have handled some things differently? Sure. Could every single person alive have done better in a once-in-a-century crisis with misinformation blasting from every direction? Yeah, absolutely. But it's called being human. But somehow, only the people trying to prevent catastrophe are expected to be flawless. While the ones making stuff up while they go, while the people just pulling stuff out of you know where, they get the posture as brave truth tellers, fighting the man. And the funniest part here is, if you have a black soul and a sense of irony, the funniest part is the same people screaming that Fauci killed millions are the ones who helped spread the very nonsense that actually did kill people. And then they turn around and they act like victims when anyone points out the obvious. And it's not politics anymore. It's a traveling clown show with donor money, oxygen theft, and a merch table. So are we surprised by any of this? No, this is what they want. They want to devalue science. They want you not believing people who have spent their entire lives ensuring that we don't die from everything trying to kill us. And oh, by the way, I got to think the people who died from COVID, you know, after we knew better, who didn't get the vaccine, I think Herman Cain, I think they made different choices. I got to think. Want to hear your thoughts. Rick at TheRickSmithShow.com. Right back. I'm Rick Smith, and this is Labor History in 2. On this day in labor history, the year was 1993. That was the day that the Family Medical Leave Act went into effect. Union members worked hard to support this legislation, testifying before Congress and holding rallies. It was an uphill battle to pass the bill. Starting in 1984, family medical leave was brought before Congress. Year after year, the bill failed to win enough votes. In 1991, it finally passed Congress, but was vetoed by President George H.W. Bush. He vetoed it again the following year. Then, in February of 1992, newly elected President Bill Clinton signed the FMLA into law. It guaranteed that most employers with 50 or more workers must give their employees up to 12 weeks of unpaid leave for a serious health condition for themselves, their spouse, parent, or child. In his speech signing the act, President Bill Clinton declared, quote, "This bill will strengthen our families, and I believe it will strengthen our businesses and our economy as well." He went on to say, "I know that men and women are more productive when they are sure they won't lose their jobs because they're trying to be good parents, good children. Our businesses should not lose the services of these dedicated Americans. And over the long run, the lessons of the most productive companies in the world, here at home and around the world, are that those who put their people first are those who will triumph in the global economy." He said that family and medical leave is a matter of pure common sense and a matter of common decency. It will provide Americans what they need most, peace of mind. Never again will parents have to fear losing their jobs because of their families. Labor History in 2 brought to you by the Illinois Labor History Society and The Rick Smith Show. For more information, go to laborhistoryin2.com.
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0: So, look, over the last several days, been having a lot of fun with the New York School District. You may remember us talking about New York School District. I think it was Salamanca School District. Tried to pass off a $60,000 humanoid robot tied to a sex doll company as education innovation. And understand, you know, a lot of teachers, a lot of parents, state officials pushed back, thanks to our friend Michael Sonato and his piece. And the result was it was a ridiculous tech stunt exposed. But it's, you know, the privacy risks, the PR nightmare that it was, and an absolute insult to not just the people, the indigenous folks who are in that Salamanca school district, but poor people across the board, because evidently that's what you get. And I thought this would be a great opportunity to talk to my education expert and get some thoughts on, is this our future? Is this a one-off? Was this just a bad stunt gone really bad? That's why I've asked Mark Weber to come share some thoughts. He's a lecturer at Rutgers University and my go-to guy. You can follow him on social media at jerseyjazzman.bluescott.social. We'll get links out on social media, how you can take a look at that. Mark, thanks for taking time for us.
2: Hi, Rick. Thanks for being here. Always a pleasure.
0: So look, a lot of fun around the, hey, I wish they had a sex doll teacher when I was in school. You know, all the jokes basically write themselves. Because look, I went to Catholic school. I did 8 years in Our Lady of Great Pain and Misery. And all the nuns were, you know, not sex doll quality. So a lot of us were joking, you know, maybe we would have learned or maybe we wouldn't have. But what is this? What message is sent to you in this moment?
2: Yeah, I don't think you were alone in that. I think teacher crushes are probably, although I don't know any formal studies on these things, I think they're probably pretty common. This was a perfect parable for our time when it comes to education policy. It's all of the themes are right there, right? We're going to spend $60,000 for an AI powered robot that is going to teach in a tech class. I think they said it was going to be for a tech class for high school students. And it turns out that the manufacturers are the same manufacturers as a sex bot. So, you know, I don't know what you call it on a robot. Is it the chassis? Maybe the chassis is the same, I think. But, you know, the
0: different
2: the
0: inputs.
2: We're not going there. The technology itself was powered by Steve Wozniak. And if that name sounds familiar, he is, along with Steve Jobs, one of the founders of Apple. And for years, he has been involved in ed tech, right? Which has been this burgeoning business field, generates a lot of revenue, generates a lot of interest, but they have been looking for this kind of magic item that is somehow going to transform teaching, not just by making it better, but, and here's the catch, making it cheaper. And that is the thing that seems to drive so much of this, that how can we save a couple of bucks? How can we not actually have to worry about hiring a actual human being and paying them an actual living wage? How can we get around that? It always seems to be this other sort of scheme. So if it's not a robot's, there was a charter school a few years ago, actually had a bit of a following in California. It was called Rocket Ship. And the idea was that the kids were going to learn on laptops. They're going to learn on their own. But this has been going on for a while, right? And it inevitably never works out. But who is in the experiment? Who gets this? And I think that's a super important part of the story. And thank you for highlighting that in this case. Upstate New York, this school is in the Seneca Nation. Native kids. Native kids are the ones who are going to be the experiment for the teaching bot. It's not happening in the white schools. It's not happening in the affluent schools. Upstate New York, if you know the area, you know, it's hit hard times. There's a big problem with raising enough funding for schools in many of the districts. And again, who rather than saying we need to do something about adequately funding our schools and adequately paying our teachers, we're going to try this wacky stuff, which is doomed to fail.
0: Right. No, but that's not new, Mark. And you know this better than anyone. We've used poor kids in this country as guinea pigs for all of these newfangled ideas when we know educationally what works. Having small class sizes, having more experiential learning, having kids who come to school ready to learn, being fed, being clothed, having, you know, a decent home environment. We know how to do this, but that takes some money. That takes some doing. And well, we've got billionaires we've got to fatten up because their kids get all of the advantages and no sextile teachers.
2: Yeah. And, you know, part of that list, Rick, and everything you said on the list is absolutely right. What is required for adequate education? But what's also required is having well-paid, experienced, well-trained teachers. That is the key. And if we don't have that, then all of the other stuff isn't going to matter. And so where are we at right now? There's a great piece that came out a couple weeks ago from Matt Barnum. Matt is, I think, one of the best education journalists out there. He writes for Chalkbeat. And he was looking at teacher turnover. And what has happened since the pandemic is we have had this enormous wave of teacher turnover. It has increased, I believe by his calculation, somewhere around 10% more than we had before the pandemic. And that is indicative of a profession in crisis. You know, the Learning Policy Institute, which is a great source on these sorts of things, puts the their estimate of the teacher shortage right now is about 400,000. And that we've got about 3 million public school teachers. 400,000, that's a lot when you look at the total. And they're saying that these are jobs that either haven't been filled yet or have been filled by people who are inadequately educated and trained to do that. Why is that?
0: But no, here's the thing, and this is where I want to stop here, because I think, and help me if I'm wrong here, you're going on the assumption that they, you know, the people who run these systems, want your kids to be critical thinking citizens as opposed to button pushers and obedient workers and people who just follow along, that you actually want kids to get an education that isn't just rooted in regurgitating what they've been told, that they actually want, you actually want thinkers and leaders. And I think that's where the fundamental flaw is. They don't want that for our kids. They don't want that for poor and working class kids.
2: There you go. There you go. I think that last part is the key. And that ties into this whole thing about who gets the robot sex dolls as teachers and who gets real teachers who are experienced and well-trained. Great book by Eve Ewing just came out this last year called Original Sins. Highly recommend this book. She very carefully documents how for Black kids and for Native kids in this country, schools have become these engines of social reproduction, right? You think about the messages that are sent to kids who attend a school where it is considered serious to have a robot be one of your teachers, right? What message is that sending to kids? Is that sending to kids that you want them to grow up to be critical thinkers, that you want them to grow up to be leaders, that you want them to grow up to excel in highly intellectually challenging jobs? Or are you sending the message that that's for somebody else and for you instead, you get the robot teacher or you get the laptop learning or you get the school voucher or you get the charter school that has the no excuses kind of philosophy? Yep. That's what you get if you're a certain kind of kid. And if you're another kind of kid, you get something else. And that sends a very powerful message. It's a very powerful message, and we really should be calling it out.
0: No, absolutely. And what does it also say to the teachers in those school districts, the people who are working in those schools that are struggling? I look at the Philadelphia school district. I can't find anyone to say a nice thing about the teachers there, but I know a lot of the teachers there, and they're hardworking. They're well-trained. They've got a lot of problems, and it keeps getting worse because the funding keeps going down and the problems keep going up. And now we're looking for gimmicks and all of the division that's gone on with charter schools and vouchers and programs that are meant to destroy public education and really to deprofessionalize the entire industry for those folks at that level. Still, I got to think, you know, at the Abington Friends School in Philadelphia, or, you know, the ones that Obama's kids or Trump's kids go to, they're still treated like professional teachers and professionals to be respected and learned from. But everyone else, and I look at what Trump's Department of Education did by basically deprofessionalizing education, teaching, nursing, and a number of other careers with the student loan stuff. It sends an incredible message, not just to the kids, but also the people doing the work, I think.
2: Well, for a while now, in certain education policy circles, a idea has taken root. And Michael Bloomberg, I think, was the one who said famously that he could cut the teaching staff in half and double up on the number of students if he just had, quote unquote, good teachers. Of course, good teachers, it's a real question as to how you determine who is and who is not a good teacher. And a lot of it has to do with who you are teaching.
0: Right. But now look, I look at myself and let me just jump in here because, you know, this whole good, bad teacher thing, I've never had a bad teacher. I've had some that were less inspiring, but those that were less inspiring to me, I had friends who just thought they were the cat's meow. Every teacher that I've ever had, even, you know, when I was in a poverty school district, they still presented what they were supposed to do. They were still doing their job. The difference, I think, is how we perceive them, you know, especially because everybody I talk to, yeah, there's bad teachers, but my kids' teachers are okay. And they can't point to something that's been done. It's been a message that we've been force-fed for so long that we just kind of accept it. At least that's my thought.
2: Yeah, well, I mean, I think there's a lot of truth to that. I think it's also tied into the fact that this is a profession where 3/4 of the practitioners are women. And we've always had a problem in this country with assigning, or I shouldn't say a problem. We've always been very good in this country at assigning blame to professions that are dominated either by women or by people of color or whatever minority you may think of. And that becomes actually an excuse then not to address things like pay gaps. You know, we have a real problem with a teacher pay gap in this country. The folks at Economic Policy Institute now put it at like around 30%. You pay a 30% penalty for getting a college degree and going into teaching as opposed to going into some other profession on average. But that sends a message in it of itself as to how we view the professionalization of teaching. Is this something that is really going to be a career that you can have long term, that allows you autonomy, that rewards you for taking leadership and being a professional leader within the field? Or are we just going to make it into this recitation that actually could be done by a robot that has been built by the same people who build robots for sex?
0: For sex dolls. Yeah, I mean, This is where the joke comes back to, because all of us had that hot for teacher moment when we were in school. All of us had that one. But the difference was that teacher in front of the classroom was still challenging us. I don't know how an AI robot is going to challenge us. My fear is, like all of AI, and my great fear of AI is it's the end of thinking. It's just the, we're going to just be regurgitating what is told to us, and we never question. And that kind of obedient society kind of scares me. And I understand why the guy who helped found Apple would want us going in that direction, because we might not ask why he's not paying higher taxes.
2: Yeah. Well, I mean, the obedience again gets back to the racism. You know, again, certain kids are expected to quote unquote behave. Certain kids are allowed to walk the halls and talk and sit with whoever they want to sit at lunch and not sit silently. And certain kids have to behave in a different way. So that is, you know, it's all kind of tied in. And to my mind, the other thing that I think is very closely aligned to what you're saying about the idea of obedience and behavior is about surveillance. And that's the thing, I think, in AI, that's also very scary. And, you know, these robots, we're joking about it now because it's so silly and transparently silly. But is it so silly to think that if this ever caught on, those robots wouldn't be data gathering as well? And what are the implications of that? What does that mean that we begin this data gathering process in our schools?
0: But let me stop you there and ask you a question on that. Because I argue that we've already been doing that. All of this hyper-testing, this high-stakes testing, all of the surveillance in classrooms with cameras literally everywhere. There's literally not a moment of my kid's childhood that hasn't been videotaped somewhere, and they're keenly aware of it. Whereas you and I, we went out, we did all kinds of stuff, and nobody knew what we did. You know, we fought and did all kinds of stuff. You know, they don't have that kind of freedom. They're used to being watched, surveilled. So for me, this next step into the AI sex bot, you know, teacher, isn't a huge leap. It just seems like the natural evolution. Or do you think I'm wrong?
2: No, I think, unfortunately, I think that your paranoia is not misplaced. And it's something that I definitely share. But again, and I know I keep harping on this, but I think it's important to understand who gets surveilled and in what way do they get surveilled. I think that we have to include that as part of our understanding of this overall. There are certain groups of students who are going to be looked at and going to have this carceral kind of education where they are monitored, and then certain students who are given more freedom.
0: Yeah, well, let me push back on that a little bit. You know, if you took that argument into the public square right now, given what we're doing with immigration, do you think, you know, a large segment of the population would be like, yeah, that's not a bad idea. Let's get them sex robot teachers so we can keep an eye on them.
2: I mean, yeah, certainly there are going to be people who are fans of it. That's true. Although I will say this, and this is something I talk about a lot when I talk about the education policies sphere. In general, the public has questions about education and they have doubts about public education. But when it comes to their own schools and their own teachers, generally, it's very different. The polling seems to show this consistently over and over again. There's a real question about overall public education in this country, but I love my kids' Absolutely. Teacher and I love my kids' school. And I do think that if there's a bright side to this crazy story, it's that the people in Salamanca stood up and said, okay, no, we're not putting up with this. Whoever came up with this idea, sorry, thank you very much. Time to move on. We want our public school. Yeah. We want our public school teachers. We want to have a school where we as a community have a say in how our kids are being educated. Amen. And that might be the thing that saves us.
0: No, look, I want my $60,000 back and I want you to hire a teacher to put in the classroom to replace the robot. I want to see robots on the unemployment line. But Mark, as always, great stuff. I appreciate the thoughts. Last question. What should we be doing? What's the marching order out of all of this?
2: I think, and again, I seem to come back to this as a theme. I think the last time I was on, you and I talked about this. It starts at the grassroots. Get involved in your school district. Even if you don't have kids who go to the school, it's your school. It's your community's school. And if there are things going on like this that you've got some real doubts about and some real questions about, you have every right to go to your school board meeting and say, hey, but let's think twice before we start putting robots and collecting data and doing all this other wacky sort of stuff. Yep. You know, it's your school.
0: While we still before they privatize it and institute it without or even having any say. But Mark Weber, appreciate the time. As always, great stuff. MarkWeber.com, the website. You can check out the work that he does. As always, I appreciate it, Martin. Thanks so much.
2: Thanks, Rick.
0: Want to hear your thoughts? Email me, rick@thericksmithshow.com. You okay? Would you want your kids taught by a sextile teacher? rick@thericksmithshow.com. Right back. Stick around. I'm Rick Smith, and this is Labor History in 2. On this day in labor history, the year was 1819. That was the day that Alan Pinkerton was born in Glasgow, Scotland. His father was a policeman who died while Alan was a boy. This left the family in poverty. As a young man, he became involved in the Chartism movement. This reform movement hoped to expand the political rights of the working class in Great Britain. Alan had to flee his homeland to avoid arrest because of his involvement. This led him to Chicago. It is a great historic irony that Alan Pinkerton came to the United States because of his involvement in a working class cause. Today, Pinkertons are often considered some of the greatest armed foes against unionism in U.S. labor history. In Chicago, Pinkerton became involved in law enforcement and then formed his own detective agency. The Pinkerton National Detective Agency made its name working against railway thefts. But it became most notorious for opposing the labor movement. Pinkerton's spies infiltrated labor meetings for company owners, worked as hired guns to stop union organizing, and protected strike breakers. Alan Pinkerton died in 1884 and passed the agency on to his sons. During the 1890s, there were more Pinkertons and reserves than the standing army of the United States. One of the most famous battles between Pinkertons and workers occurred at the 1892 strike against Carnegie Steel in Homestead, Pennsylvania. There, 7 workers and 2 Pinkertons were killed. The event inspired a song by William W. Delaney. The lyrics included the lines, quote, "God help them tonight in their hour of affliction, praying for him who they'll ne'er see again. Here the poor orphans tell their sad story. Father was killed by a Pinkerton man." For more information, go to laborhistoryin2.com, like us on Facebook, follow us on Twitter at laborhistoryin2.
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4: So one example is a mother who I interviewed about trying to get their daughter higher level behavioral health care because they were struggling with severe depression, anxiety, suicidality, and they were running into a lot of insurance barriers. 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And they were able to liquidate their inheritance and deplete their 401k.
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0: So, as you know, privatizing the post office has been a long-running conservative wet dream assault on public service. And, you know, you go back to 2018 when Trump really began his full-tilt boogie assault on the Postal Service. Understand, not new, been doing it for a while. But kind of the pressure points really built in 2018. Major funding cuts, debt traps, service slowdowns, and well, now, fast forward to today, attacks on voting by mail. Look, they didn't want and certainly do not want an efficiently well-run postal service. That's not in their interest. What they want is they want to be able to steal a national asset, break it up into little tiny pieces, and sell it off to their criminal friends and their billionaire crony buddies because, well, there's profit to be made. And look, like a lot of the things that we're living through today,

0: 1970 when they reorganized the post office and kind of made it quasi-private. It was setting the table for where we are now. And that's why I've asked Annie Norman to come share some thoughts with us. Annie's the Associate Director of Campaigns at Americans for Financial Reform. 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
1: Thanks for having me, Rick.
0: So I go back to 1970. They begin the reorganization scheme because, hey, we gotta bring good business principles in. And this is really, in my view, the beginning of laying the groundwork for stealing this national treasure.
1: Many in our coalition would agree with you. And I would say that that's a pretty accurate representation of when things started to go off the rails. Like you said, I lead the Save the Post Office Coalition, and I've been in that role for about a little over 4 years now. And the coalition came together shortly after the first attempt of Trump to meddle and try to privatize the post office you were speaking of in 2018. But our coalition came around in 2020. When Trump installed Louis DeJoy. I'm sure we all remember him.
0: Remember Louis well.
1: Yep. Love to hate him. Got a lot of flack, deservingly. Trump told, basically, you know, Trump meddled and told his buddy, Treasury Secretary Steven Mnuchin, to pressure the postal board into hiring DeJoy, which he's not supposed to do as an independent agency. So worth noting that the postal board has the sole higher firepower over the postmaster general. But DeJoy was just Trump's first takeover attempt after the 2018 privatization attempt. But DeJoy got in there and started messing with the mail delivery and sorting machines, tearing them out right before the summer before the 2020 midterm election, when, you know, all of the country was about to vote by mail in record numbers because of a pandemic that was going on. Right. And so we drew on our, well, I guess I should start and say, that the Save the Post Office Coalition is sort of nested within the organization I work for, the nonprofit Americans for Financial Reform. It's DC based. I work out of Detroit. Americans for Financial Reform is the organization that got started as a coalition whenever they were working to pass Dodd-Frank after the financial collapse. And so, as a part of that financial reform work, public banking as an option, an alternative option to these private banks and how they screw us over, was something that AFR had been long working on. And one of the options there is postal banking, but we have to have a functioning, healthy public postal service in order to have nice things like postal banking.
0: Right. So, no, the important part is a public bank, a public post office. And this has been, you know, the wet dream of the conservative movement for a very long time. There should be nothing in the hands of we the people. Everything should be privatized, profitized, and sold back to us as we're getting something better. And I've been asking this question for 21 years doing this program. What is it that we've privatized in the past that actually lived up to all the promises that they made of it being cheaper and faster and better quality? And we would just benefit wildly if we gave over our water supply, our sewers, our parking, our turnpikes, go through all of the stuff that we've privatized that somehow in the past we used to be able to figure out for ourselves. Show me something that's actually worked out the way they sold it to us, and I'll be on board with privatizing the post office. I know you can't, so I just know you're going to screw it up even worse, and it's going to cost me a ton more. So it seems like a bad idea, and I think most Americans, Annie, I think most Americans kind of feel that way right now, or do you get a different sense?
1: 100%. Most people do feel that way now, and because people feel that way now, and they feel so strongly about protecting the public postal service, that's why I have a job. That's why the coalition is here. Because like I said, back in 2020, when all this was started sort of moving, we put out a call. We had a longstanding relationship with the American Postal Workers Union and Move On, and people, we just sort of started talking, and we were like, this is really, like, somebody needs to do something about this.

0: like, as we're the somebodies. And so we put out a joint mass organizing call in August, and we got almost like 500 RSVPs in less than 48 hours. So yes, people definitely see through the smoke and mirrors and corporate greed of privatization, and they know that it doesn't work.
1: So so this is where I want to make sure that people understand that this whole made up assault, this whole made up crisis around mail-in voting is not about really about voting as much as it really is. Americans don't want their postal service privatized, but it seems like a nice attack point to go, well, you know, the post office is screwing up the mail-in ballots. Maybe we should go a different way at not only attacking something that was ours, but also the bedrock of this entire experiment of self-governance, which is access to that ballot box.
0: Absolutely. They definitely, the playbook is old and predictable, where they make it sound like there's a false flag of election security, right? And that's why the Trump administration creates all of these and perpetuates these false narratives of the stolen election. I mean, going back to 2020, where, you know, I sort of started this conversation, like, he's still whining about that. And
1: no, he's not just whining. He is totally fixated on it as if it's the only thing that matters. Cause hey, we're in a war with Iran, still complaining about the 2020 election, which he cannot change no matter how badly he wants to.
0: Yeah, people are struggling to put gas in their cars and food on the table, and he's giving speeches about how he's whining about the election and saying the top priority is the SAVE Act to limit voting rights in this country. And that's one of our priorities in the Save the Post Office Coalition, in addition to monitoring and calling out and, you know, just sort of mobilizing people as much as we can around any sign of like stealth privatization, which we can talk a little bit more about that later. But, you know, this is a huge election year, and not to be alarmist, and I'm sure this isn't news to anyone of your listeners, but we are in the probable fight of our lives to protect the right to vote, especially by mail. We've seen executive orders and lawsuits and county election boards being raided by the FBI, Supreme Court cases, like all kinds of things. I'm sure people, as we're like hit with information, like people have been hearing things. But I would say, like, we are not like a sort of like democracy focused organization or coalition, but we have partners within our coalition that are democracy focused. And so our sort of on-ramp in that is to like raise the alarm and say, you know, these are the things that are happening. Like, there is a threat to vote by mail, and it has things to do with the post office. And these are sort of the ways and the things that like we can look at and monitor and like yell at our senators and Congress people about. And so right now, any day, the Senate could schedule a confirmation vote for two of Trump's nominees to the postal board. And remember, earlier I said that the postal board is has the sole higher firepower of the postmaster general. Right. They are like the tippy top of the post office, so much so that like they even approve the budget of their own regulator, the postal regulatory.
1: Yeah, commission. There's no conflict there, is there?
0: Uh-huh.
1: You know, you do what we want, or maybe the purse gets squeezed a little bit tighter. And this is where I was going to go, because these are the questions that people want. Because look, we've been talking about privatizing the post office pretty much my entire life. There's always been that undercurrent of, hey, you know, if the profiteers could get their hands on it, it would run much better. And I've got pictures of me, you know, marching on picket lines, you know, save our post office, you know, from 15, 16 years ago. This isn't new. So how... Because my concern is, I reach out to a couple of friends and they're like, yeah, they bring this up every once in a while. It's not going anywhere. How much of this how much of this is a real opportunity? Because I don't want people to get fatigued of going, yeah, we've seen this movie. It's not going anywhere. How real is this moment and this assault?
0: Very real, Rick. And I think I might have a little bit of a position of watching these things kind of ebb and flow over the last 4 years. So not as long as it's been happening, but what I see over and over again is that, let's start in 2018, the first time Trump and Secretary Steven Mnuchin tried this privatization scheme. They put out a report and they said, you know, the Postal Service needs to be fixed and then privatized. And that was the headlines. Those were the headlines. And there was a mass outcry because this coalition didn't exist yet, but we're not the first to organize around against pushing back against postal privatization. So people sounded the alarm bells and folks contacted their congressmen and congresswomen, and they politically were forced, the Trump administration was forced to walk it back because it was so politically unpopular, not just with Democrats, but Republicans, independents. Everyone loves the post office. In a polarized political climate, it's still the most beloved government agency because everybody knows their postal worker.
1: Yep. No, I said this the other day. Everyone knows their UPS driver. Everyone knows their postal worker. Everyone knows the mail person who drops their mail off. May not like them all the time because of the bills they bring, but they're the consistent person that keeps bringing, knocking on your door. Unlike the Amazon gig worker who's, you know, every time it's a different person, or the FedEx worker who, you know, half the time it's someone different. That's the constant with the Postal Service. And my fear is, we turn the Postal Service into the next gig scheme where we got who knows delivering who knows what or where. And then we start dwindling down access. And now we got to go to town to get our mail. Oh, we got to pay for a box. And then it becomes just another way to get their hands in our pockets to subscribe to their service that was once our doing. We did it for ourselves. And now we need a profiteer to bring it to us.
0: That is the crystal ball. That is the accurate read of the crystal ball, Rick. Absolutely. And, you know, we all love our postal workers. And that's why, you know, coalitions like ours and work like you and your listeners are doing to get the word out and get people riled up works, because many like me, you know, have a relationship with our postal worker. Like, when I moved 4 months ago across Detroit to a different neighborhood, I hugged my postal worker Cheryl and cried.
1: my wife used to make her cookies. My would hand the cookies out to the UPS driver and the postal delivery person. Yeah, that's they're part of the fabric of our community. So the question then, because I don't know anybody who doesn't want to save the Postal Service. I know a couple of right-wing cranks who are like, you know, we can get a better deal if we let Bezos run it. Yeah, that's worked. How do we save it? I mean, one of the ideas that I've been talking about for years is I'm a big fan of the idea of postal banking. I'm a big fan of the idea of allowing people to have bank accounts and to do basic banking through the Postal Service. It would certainly help low-income people, get them away from those predatory, you know, lending groups and all the schemes that are out there to screw poor people over. It would bring more revenue, more opportunity, more people in. It seems like maybe we should try it, but you know, the people who are running our business don't seem to want that to happen, do they?
0: Correct. Yes. Saving the post office, big question, but fairly simple answer. Just look at proposals that are already out there, like the People's Postal Agenda. It came together, I think, the first time in 2021. It's a set of principles the American Postal Workers Union and several other groups who are also in our coalition got together and drafted this plan for keeping the Postal Service public, expanding the services. Like, there are more post offices than Starbucks and McDonald's combined. They're in every single community. They have retail space. They're being underutilized.
1: Yeah, and if I could cut in real quick, it's the reason they want to privatize it. Not because they want the service. They don't want to do the business. They want to steal the land. I've been saying for a long time, this would be the largest transfer of land since we stole it from the Indians. And the sad reality is nobody, I've heard nobody position it in that way. Because look, I used to deliver mail to the post office, to the distribution centers. So I would take it from one place to another in big trucks. And in New Jersey, there are a couple places that the Postal Service, so they're like million square foot facilities that are basically gold. That the amount you would get for that land would just be incredible amounts. And they want it for pennies. So if they can privatize it, basically sell off everything that we own, those post offices, those distribution centers, all of that land, what a coup for our oligarchs.
0: Truly. I mean, world-class real estate, prime real estate all across the country in every main street, every downtown. They want to get their hands on it because it's profitable and stick the taxpayers with the bill, because at the end of the day, and we've been saying this every time, you know, the private carriers cut routes and add surcharges and deem, zip codes too rural or remote to have the same low prices they had before. The Postal Service is the one that goes out there. They go on a plane to Bois Blanc Island up in North Michigan and Lake Huron, like in the winter.
1: No, and look, that's what's coming. And like I said, they're going to put a box in the middle of town and you're going to have to pay for the privilege of getting your mail. That is coming if we allow this to happen. So how do we stop it? What are the marching orders? What are we doing to make sure that doesn't happen? And that, like thieves in the middle of the night, they don't get to steal it away by tucking it into some appropriations or defense bill. How do we stop this?
0: Well, we just have to get louder than we already are at our members of Congress. Anytime there is a serious threat of privatization. So like earlier when Trump first got into office this second time and he announced that he was going to merge the Postal Service in with the Department of Commerce and fire the whole postal board. Like somebody within his administration leaked that to the press. And we all got together and organized a national day of action. And then it just sort of never happened. And so when folks are hearing like, oh, this has been going on forever, that's because we keep defeating their attempts.
1: We keep winning. And that's where, again, you come back to the response that I've gotten from people is, oh, they've been trying to do that forever. Yeah, they've been trying to do it forever. But good people like you, Annie, have been out there raising the alarm, getting people all riled up and ready to fight back. And defending our postal service, as we should have been doing with our water supply, our sewers, our turnpikes, our parking authorities. Go down the list of our public parks, all of the things that we've allowed them to steal from us, probably should have been putting up a fight for that. So last question, give me a direct act. Go to a website, you know, scream out your window, call your congressman, what?
0: Oh, gosh. I would say right now, call your senator and tell them not to put these two Trump guys on the postal board. Because, you know, what is the saying? The snake rots from the head. We have to have people who believe in the public promise of the Postal Service, who aren't in bed with bankers and who think that public postal banking is just the beginning of what's possible for the Postal Service, and understand that you cannot price hike your way out of a deficit. No postmaster can. It's time to start looking at like new community services that serve the public as the public service mission of the Postal Service intended, and also bring in new revenue. For example, there is a Office of Inspector General report. It's some years old now, but they estimated that if the postal so this is like the Postal Service's own like Inspector General had a report that said that they could raise as much as $8.9 billion in annual revenue from offering like non-bank financial services. And so that's conveniently about what the Postal Service has been losing every year for the last 3 years. So that's just one thing.
1: No, look, because we've got to honor Wall Street and the criminals who are bleeding us dry. But I argue go to financial security. ourfinancialsecurity.org if you want to check out the work that Annie and her group, Americans for Financial Reform, do. She is the lead there at the Save the Post Office Coalition. There's stuff all there. Get involved. There's a direct ask, a direct action. Get involved in that. But Annie, I appreciate the time. As this continues, I'd love to have you come back and share some more thoughts with us and keep us fired up and moving in the right direction.
0: Would love to, Rick. Thank you for having me on today.
1: Thanks so much, Annie Norman, Associate Director of Campaigns there at Americans for Financial Reform. Want to hear your thoughts? 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I'm a big fan. 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Right back. I'm Rick Smith, and this is Labor History in 2. On this day in labor history, the year was 1981. It was a dark day in U.S. labor history. Nearly 13,000 members of the Professional Air Traffic Controllers Organization had been out on strike for 2 days. At issue were working conditions and hours. More than 6,000 flights were canceled on the first day of the strike alone. President Ronald Reagan held a press conference at the White House's Rose Garden to address the work stoppage. He declared that the strike constituted a peril to national safety. He also announced that strikes by federal workers were illegal. Although this was technically true, federal workers had participated in more than 20 strikes and sickouts in the years leading up to the Patco walkout. Yet President Reagan seized on the opportunity to bust the union. And in what has been called the shot heard round the boardroom, he announced that every Patco worker that did not return to work within 48 hours would be fired. He made good on his promise, and more than 11,000 air traffic controllers lost their jobs. The president also decreed that the strikers could never be rehired. By October, the Federal Labor Relations Authority had decertified the union. President Reagan's actions had a chilling impact on the labor movement. Before Patco, there were 300 major strikes on average in the United States each year. Afterwards, that number dropped to 30. 3 decades after the decision, Joseph McCartin, a professor at Georgetown University, described the impact in a New York Times article, writing, "More than any other labor dispute of the past 3 decades. Reagan's confrontation with the Professional Air Traffic Controllers Organization, or PATCO, undermined the bargaining power of American workers and their labor unions." Labor History in 2, brought to you by the Illinois Labor History Society and The Rick Smith Show.
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1: Again, I go back to this idea of privatizing the postal service. And I'll ask the question again, because I've asked it, you know, pretty consistently for 21 years now. You know, tell me something that we've privatized. Tell me something that we used to do for ourselves, that we put into the hands of private interests that actually came back to us in a better, cheaper form. Because we were told the turnpikes, we just privatized the turnpikes. I'll be driving to Indianapolis. You go through Indiana, you go on their turnpike, it's a disaster. The places where we've handed that stuff over, it's been a disaster. And none of it's gotten cheaper. And none of it's gotten all that much better. I think about the parking authorities. Good luck having a parade in a lot of cities where the parking authority is now privatized. Ask my friends in Chicago. These are about making profit. And think about the Postal Service. What is it, like 55 cents now to send a letter across the country? Go to places where the Postal Service is privatized? No, not that. And certainly not come into your house every day. Now, there are things that could be done, and for years we were talking about it. There were things that could have been done to make the post office more efficient. They weren't allowed to. And they like to blame it's the union. It's not the union. It's not the workers. The workers want the Postal Service to be as efficient as possible because that's their job. That's their career. They want to be able to come to happy people in their homes and go, here's your stuff. And it got here quicker than you expected. There's nothing worse than having a postal worker come and go, look, here it is. Because you know that person. I'm telling you right now, if this is allowed to happen, and right now it's under the context of, you know, even conservatives that I knew before who were like, you know, maybe we hold on to this because it's a good asset. It's a lot of land. It's a lot of investment. Are like, no, we could rig elections. And you've got people saying immediately Trump should immediately privatize the post office to steal the next election. So if you need a reason to be against privatizing the post office, and I could lay out a bunch, the number one is their intent is not to help you. It's not to make costs cheaper. It's not to make the service better. It's none of that. First, right now, it's about stealing the next election. It's about making sure that you don't get your mail-in ballot. That's what it's about. And you got to give them credit. In this instance, Trump and company are not lying. They've come right out and basically said it. So every one of these schemes now is just about, you know, making sure that they stay in power. And that should scare us. But for me, the long-term ramifications of handing this valuable asset off is insane. And on the public banking side, I'm a huge fan. When the collapse happened in 08, you know, North Dakota was the state that, you know, the bank that didn't have all of the risk that everybody else had, they didn't get bailed out because they were a publicly held bank and made loans the right way. Not on speculation, but on, you know, can you pay for it? Seems like a good idea. Maybe, I don't know, maybe we should be looking into. Want to hear your thoughts? Email me, rick@therickssmithshow.com. As always, thanks for being here. We'll see you back here next time.
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0: 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I am Ian Masters, and today we'll look into a number of stories and issues in the news. We'll begin with Trump's trade war with Canada, which has even the business-friendly Wall Street Journal saying it is, quote, the dumbest trade war in history. Joining us from Canada is Stephen Marsh, a novelist and culture writer whose recent books include The Next Civil War, Dispatches from the American Future, and The Last Election, co-authored with Andrew Yang. The host of the podcast, Gloves Off, he has an article at the New York Times we will discuss, America Came for Canada, We Said No. Then we'll get an assessment of the Declaration of Economic Warfare against Iran announced by Treasury Secretary Bessent today, which he likened to D-Day, predicting that as economic conditions deteriorate in Iran and the people rise up in protest, the Iranian military will stop shooting their own people, as the East German soldiers did, allowing the Berlin Wall to fall. Joining us is Hossein Askari, who served as a chairman of the International Business Department and as the director of the Institute for Global Management and Research at George Washington University, as well as the Iran Professor Emeritus of International Business and International Affairs. He served for 2.5 years on the executive board of the International Monetary Fund, was a special advisor to the Minister of Finance of Saudi Arabia. During 1990 to 1991, he was asked by the governments of Iran and Saudi Arabia to act as an intermediary to restore diplomatic relations, and in 1992 was asked by the Emir of Kuwait to mediate with Iran. Then finally, we'll speak with Gil Duran, a San Francisco journalist who previously served as editorial page editor of the Sacramento Bee and the San Francisco Examiner. Now an independent journalist, he currently writes the Frame Lab as well as the Nerdwright newsletters and regularly contributes to the San Francisco Chronicle and other publications. He served as press secretary and advisor for Governor Jerry Brown, Senator Dianne Feinstein, and Kamala Harris. And we'll discuss his new book just out, The Nerdwright, Silicon Valley, Fascism, and the War on Democracy. And joining us now is Stephen Marsh, a novelist and culture writer whose recent books include The Next Civil War, Dispatches from the American Future, and The Last Election, co-authored with Andrew Yang. He's the host of the podcast Gloves Off, and he has an article at the New York Times, America Came for Canada, We Said No. Welcome to Background Briefing, Stephen Marsh.
1: Always a pleasure, Ian.
0: Well, thanks for joining us. And there you are in Canada, and here I am in the United States, and apparently we're at war with each other, at least our leadership, such as they are. I mean, when you talk, though, in your article about American manhood or whatever you want to call it, we have the manosphere here, which voted for Trump in the last election, and in many ways it was formed and led by the Tate brothers, these horrible misogynists who have seduced.
1: Roommates with a cannibal now, right?
0: Right, and they
1: next door neighbor's a cannibal.
0: Yeah, but they've got the youngest Trump baron on board, then you've got the vice president championed them, the Munich conference, the former U.S. ambassador to Germany helped spring them from Romania. They helped elect Trump and bring the manosphere along. But now the manosphere, of course, is turning against them. But the manosphere, if you're talking about American males, thank God it's not the country. It's not everybody. It's this toxic minority. And Trump and his cohorts are examples of this ignorant, arrogance, thuggery that represents America today.
1: Yeah. I mean, I think we're the thing about Canada is we're sort of invited to Epstein Island, and the answer was no, we're not getting on the plane. Like that's sort of basically what happened, because the terms of the deal were not, it was not really a trade agreement, because it involved, first of all, it involved Canada signing away its language provisions, language protection provisions for French. That's the sort of absolute third rail of Canadian politics. We've spent a generation, coming generations really coming to accommodations on that point And the idea that it would be something that we would trade is just so ignorant as to be almost incredible. And then, of course, they wanted to limit our ability to trade with other countries. So they really wanted to turn us into a vassal state. And the answer, I mean, who would want to be part of America today? No, we're not going to be part of America.
0: Well, the good news is these ignorant, arrogant thugs are shooting themselves in the foot. Because today, of course, Trump said that Canada is among the worst nations in the world to deal with. And that was echoed by his Vice President Vance, who is in Maine trying to rescue Senator Susan Collins. Vance says that Canada has one of the worst trade policies. And what happens is Senator Collins, who he's trying to rescue, turns around and says a trade war with Canada is a terrible idea. So here they are, shooting themselves in the foot, trying to rescue the Senate majority, which they're going to lose because of their actions, because, you know, Canada in a trade war with Maine is disastrous for the state of Maine. They could actually cut off their electricity. So even the former Vice President Pence said today that a trade war with Canada is a terrible idea and that we should be negotiating. We should go for negotiation, not confrontation. So I'm not sure that this is going to work out well for the United States. And by the way, in his press conference today, the Treasury Secretary, Scott Bessent, in announcing his D-Day economic war on Iran, was asked about what's happening with Canada. And he blamed it all on Prime Minister Carney wanting to engage in partisan politics by Trump bashing to shore up his credentials with the Liberal Party and dismissed it all as a political ploy, which, of course, is hardly the case.
1: Yeah, well, I mean, it is political in the sense that if he'd come to that agreement, he would have been, you know, automatically unelectable and probably dismissed from his own party within a few days, really. You know, the Canadian people are not, we're not trading away our language rights and our other rights for any amount of money at all. And I mean, you know, the Vance and Bessence of this world, I mean, they're just Trump's little hookers. They say whatever he wants. They're trying to please him. Nothing that they say is ever connected to reality. I mean, you know, so because Trump himself is disconnected from reality. I mean, here's what America has done in this past month. It has asked its own people, how much are you willing to suffer to hurt Canada? Now, as someone who's lived in America and worked in America, I mean, I think the answer from Americans is going to be about zero. Like, this is not something that is in anybody's interest at all. It's not in the interest of Americans. It's not in the interest of Canadians. I mean, the Wall Street Journal, not exactly a progressive bellwether, calls it the dumbest trade war in history. You have now made it so that it is cheaper to import softwood lumber from Russia than from us, right? And I mean, you're also putting Canada increasingly in a position where, you know, the reaction will not be tariffs. It'll be expropriation tax. It'll be all your farmers having to pay surtaxes on potash that comes from us, possibly even. I mean, the premier is openly talking about cutting off power to the Northeast. That includes New York City. I mean, this is all doable, right? This is all eminently doable by us. And increasingly, like, you don't have any leverage because you don't have anything to react. You don't have anything you can do to us anymore that you haven't already done. So it's, you know, it is a very, very vulnerable position for the United States to be in. You know, the new tariffs that Trump announced are to go into effect January 2027. So he has backed down. Like, he is not doing tit for tat. He's waiting until the election. So, you know, this is a disaster for America because it's one of the most stupid policy decisions ever undertaken by an American administration. I would go that far.
0: So let's talk about your article at the New York Times today, America Came for Canada, We Said No, where you talk about manliness. Of course, Trump and his family are all deep in the manosphere, as toxic as it is. That you say, for Americans, the capacity to project power, the ability to make things happen, to win, are the primary virtues. In Canada, the defining virtue is toughness, the capacity to endure. So those are the battle lines?
1: Yeah, I mean, I think, well, I think one thing they just don't understand is that Canada actually has an appetite for endurance. Like, we've been enduring our whole existence. Like, if you are here in February, you have endured things. You know, I mean, that is sort of the reality of this country, and it's built into the psychological structure of the country, perhaps more than any other feature. I mean, I know Finland has a concept called sisu that's very similar, where, you know, it is the ability to endure. It goes through a bunch of narratives. Like, it's probably the most, there's indigenous stories of people walking naked through the snow. There's a lot of the national hero, the national sport is a sport where you get your teeth knocked out and you go back on the ice. So the idea that Canada will buckle for its integrity is actually such a deep misreading of the Canadian spirit. But, you know, like, the people we're dealing with here are totally ignorant of anything other than the immediate reality of their political lives. So it's not really surprising in that sense. It's just a shocking misreading of the Canadian spirit.
0: Well, they're also, their immediate interest is lining their pockets and monetizing the presidency at warp speed. So,
1: yeah, this is Epstein Island stuff. This is what it is. It's like, we'll give you a little money, but come and, you know, be ours, right? And we'll do what we want with you. That's what this was, right? And we said no. And it doesn't matter how much pain you're going to put us in. No.
0: Right, but there's also the culture wars aspect of it, where how dare you have bilingualism? You know, you can't have you can't have people speaking Spanish here in the United States.
1: I mean, it's gringo nonsense, right? I mean, it's like, why would anyone speak any other language other than what we speak here? I mean, it's just so idiotic. And yeah, I think the American annexationist program has always been white supremacist. Like, I don't think there's any surprise here. And the French language is just another component of that.
0: So the hammer doesn't come down in terms of Canada's tit for tat until, what, I think it's the 8th of September.
1: Yeah.
0: So is there any possibility in this 2-week interregnum that this madness can be stopped?
1: Well, I mean, waiting around for the American madness to stop is a fool's game. Right. I mean, like, if history is any guide, it'll just get worse. I mean, he could chicken out, I suppose. But, you know, I it doesn't really matter. The reason Canada had CUSMA in the first place, the reason that we had these free trade agreements, was to give businesses here a chance to have access to American markets with stability across the border. That was the whole principle of it. And that's gone. In fact, to be accurate about it, it's been gone for 10 years because the American border, first of all, the American market is unstable. You know, it's reaching these levels of debt, and these level, like, these bond valuations are starting to get really pretty scary. And no one, like, you know, when it's going to cost 7% to borrow money for a mortgage as a baseline. I mean, this is not going to end well if history is any guide. But also the fact that, like, America is just inherently unstable. I mean, you know, you've been having me on your show for, like, how many years now? 6-7 years, talking about the next civil war, talking about those, you know, these, and all of it has come true, right? The instability only increases. And so, you know, the idea that we're going to have this setup where our businesses build to sell to America, like, that border is going to be unstable for the foreseeable future. Why even bother having these trade negotiations? And as Carney said, also, especially when they're, you know, their agreements are written in pencil, right? Like, they don't mean what they say, right? Like, the word of a Trump administration official is not worth anything. So why bother making agreements in the first place?
0: Right. Well, Carney also said, we've recognized from the start that America has changed. Boy, is that an understatement.
1: Yeah. I mean, America has changed. Like, and it's also, I mean, not to put too fine a point, it continues to change. Right. Like, I think one of the things we always think during this period is like, well, the worst is past. I see no evidence for that. Like, I think it's quite possible that the worst is just about to get started. So, you know, to come to some kind of agreement on at this point in history is just pure folly. And, you know, no one, who would we be making an agreement with? You know, and what do they stand for? Who knows? No one can say. So it's best to just take your lumps right away. Take your lumps right away. Figure out a way to sell all the potash in the country to China, stranding the American farmer. Obviously buy as little of American product as you can. And the real business, which, you know, is the actual hard bit, which is disentangling from American tech, which will require, working with the Europeans to get rid of Microsoft and Google and Visa, get all of these companies out of Canada. This is going to take a while, but we're underway. It is starting to happen.
0: Well, Stephen March, I thank you very much for joining us here today.
1: Pleasure.
0: Thank you, Stephen. And again, I've been speaking with Stephen March, who's a novelist and culture writer, whose recent books include The Next Civil War, Dispatches from the American Future, and The Last Election, co-authored with Andrew Yang. He's the host of the podcast Gloves Off, and he has an article in the New York Times, America Came for Canada, We Said No. We're going to take a brief station break. We're back with an assessment of the Declaration of Economic Warfare against Iran, announced today by Treasury Secretary Bessent, which he likened to D-Day, predicting that as economic conditions deteriorate in Iran and the people rise up in protest, the Iranian military will stop shooting their own people, just as the East German soldiers did, allowing the Berlin Wall to fall.

0: Welcome back. I'm Ian Masters, and this is Background Briefing, available 24/7 at backgroundbriefing.org. And joining us now is Hossein Askari, who served as the chairman of the International Business Department and as director of the Institute of Global Management and Research at George Washington University, and is now the Iran Professor Emeritus of International Business and International Affairs. He served for 2.5 years on the executive board of the International Monetary Fund and was special advisor to the Minister of Finance of Saudi Arabia. During 1990 and 1991, he was asked by the governments of Iran and Saudi Arabia to act as an intermediary to restore diplomatic relations. And in 1992, he was asked by the Emir of Kuwait to mediate with Iran. Welcome to Background Briefing, Hossein Askari.
1: Thank you.
0: Well, thanks for joining us. And what did you make of Secretary of Treasury today, Scott Bessent, announcing or in fact declaring economic warfare against Iran? And one of the strange things he said, he likened this declaration of economic war to D-Day, which of course was when Europe was liberated, or the beginning of the liberation of Europe from the Nazis. And he predicted that as economic conditions deteriorate in Iran and the people rise up in protest, the Iranian military will stop shooting their own people as the East German soldiers did, allowing the Berlin Wall to fall. So how do you see those predictions working out?
1: I think they're largely delusional. Let me tell you that I think that the government of Iran, I would totally agree, is oppressive. It has made a lot of mistakes, but it's not exactly the way it is described in the West. They say that Iran has killed, or they've killed, I think they say, over 40,000 people in the streets. That is not truth. It's more like 8,000. They say that the people are going to rise up. Well, I haven't seen it. They did once in 2007, 2008, and the government harshly cracked down on them, which was wrong. And I think when you look back on the past, what you notice about Iran is that the government has been largely unpopular at times. Most of the time, I would say, in the last 20 years. But I would say that after America and Israel attacked Iran, the Iranian people have been more behind this regime than ever before. So it's, you know, and they're used to hardship. Please understand this. Iran has been under U.S. sanctions since 1979. It has managed to adapt and adopt what's going on. But I think what you see is Scott Bessent, who says these things, it's just in this, it's fairy tales. Mr. Bush said this same thing, I believe it was 8 years ago, those sanctions were going to break Iran. The Iranian economy is not in good shape. Anyone who's got eyes can see it. Anyone who's an economist can read the data and see that. That is all true. But Iran is not going to break under this. So I don't know what they're planning to do. And these sanctions, of course, while they have to go with the third countries that, in fact, do business with Iran and try to sanction them, the only one that matters here, if you look at Iran right now, is actually the UAE. There's a lot of two-way trade between Iran and the UAE because UAE does re-exports of Iranian goods and also exports to Iran of foreign goods. But I think that otherwise, the only country that can really step in here to do anything is China and secondarily Russia. And those two have not signed on to Mr. Bessent, and his recent announcements have avoided angering China and Chinese banks.
0: Well, can't the Iranians do trade with Russia across the Caspian Sea? There's also rail links to the north, both to Russia, the Stans, and to China.
1: That is all true, and I'm glad you said that, because I sometimes lie in disbelief that I think when Mr. Bessent talks or when Mr. Trump talks, they don't know any of that stuff. That is all true. But that is a very costly way to export Iranian oil. And so as long as China wants to buy Iranian oil, I don't know what the U.S. can do, because the straits, Iran controls the Straits of Hormuz. And I think this thing is just very, very sad for the global economy because it's going to drive up oil prices. And since Mr. Besson's announcement, I don't know if you've noticed, is that the US indices have gone down further. And he tries to achieve economic success, whether domestic or international, by bullying and talking. It doesn't work. He cannot drive down US interest rates by doing a little bit of buying of US Treasury bills. It's not going to do it. And the sooner they realize this, the better off they are.
0: Right, he hasn't been able to get a hold of the bond market, so I can't see him winning this economic war. And also, the Iranians are now saying that, in effect, their response to U.S. economic warfare will be a military action against the Gulf countries. And you mentioned UAE. They did recently, according to Reuters, a plane load with $3 billion in cash and 2 tons of gold was sent by the UAE into Iran. That was back on August the 15th. Now the UAE said that they're going to cut ties. They're the first to do so. But Iran's response is that if you engage in the US's economic warfare against us, we're going to strike you militarily. Isn't that what they're saying?
1: They're absolutely saying that. And I think the last time I checked economic history, and if you read world history, economic embargoes of this time are a declaration of war. That's how it is seen. And so if they want to do that, they'd be foolish. But let me tell you this, that if Mr. Besant would take the time and read something about the past relationship between the UAE and Iran, he would realize two important facts. One is that a large percentage of the people who live in the UAE are of Iranian origin. Now, I'm not saying that they love Iran, or this government at least, but they are of Iranian oranges. Do with that whatever you wish. The other thing is that a lot of the trade between Iran and the UAE has been done historically by these smaller boats, the dhows, that go across the Gulf. And I don't see how the United States, that doesn't have any boats, ships, you know, destroyers in the Persian Gulf, is going to monitor that. This is not going to be like the Caribbean. And if they start bombing Iranian ships going back and forth, or UAE ships going back and forth, these small boats, this is just going to get rather messy. It's a silly threat. Now, the UAE has to say that it's going to cut ties. It has no choice. It's a small place. Many of these countries, please understand, people should go and visit some of these places. They're recent countries. The UAE was not even formed until, I believe, 1971. So these are tiny places that were put together. They have oil, they have gas, and they now, as a result, have money. But that's the end of it. They cannot stand up to Iran. They realize Iran is always going to be there, whereas the United States, with its fickle policies, is going to pack up its bags and go. So they're not going to abandon Iran totally.
0: Well, I think it's worse than that, isn't it, Hossein? I mean, they spent billions and billions buying American weaponry, getting American security guarantees, and they proved to be worthless, as Iranian drones and missiles have made essentially these towering, glittering cities in the Gulf uninhabitable in the extent to which they're supposed to be a haven for investment and retirement. It's the reverse is happening, isn't it? People are fleeing.
1: Absolutely. I think that if this thing goes on and if this thing gets escalated, I think that the Persian Gulf countries, the Arab side of the Persian Gulf, even including Saudi Arabia, are going to be extinct as countries, because this regime in Tehran, you know, which we've called the IRGC, a terrorist organization, ever since 2001, we've named anyone we don't like as a terrorist and said, you know, they should be wiped off the face of the earth. This is the legitimate, important part of the Iranian military. So if you take this attitude towards a country, you isolate it, what do you expect them to do? They build underground tunnels, they manufacture missiles, they manufacture anything that they need. And so you are right. This thing is a horror shoe that It's a horror show that we started, sadly, you know, in the fight with Iran, and we brought in, or Israel brought us in. And I think both the United States and Israel have made a big trouble for themselves. The only solution, which I hope there's some sanity in the United States administration, is maybe tactical nuclear arms. And if the U.S. uses those, you open the Pandora's box, and I don't know where the U.S. will go from that.
0: Well, already we've been hearing from the IRGC leadership that the war so far, they have suggested, is sort of, in a way, a kind of rehearsal that the real war hasn't started. And I think what we're looking at now is the real possibility of a real war starting.
1: I think you are absolutely correct, and that real war, the US can do what it wants, but I can tell you that the Iranians will destroy everything on the other side of the Persian Gulf. I think Iraq will be forced to join Iran, and Kuwait will disappear immediately. And please understand that the United States doesn't exactly have a great reputation in the Persian Gulf. We helped liberate Iraq. But what kind of a country is Iraq now? Their oil revenues come to the US Central Bank, to the Federal Reserve Bank of New York, and we disperse it when we like, if they behave like good little boys and girls. So it's, America's reputation, sadly, a country that I love, has been tattered over the last 8, 10 years. And so I don't know where we go from here. I really. You're right. I think the real war hasn't started. And when that happens, I don't know what there'll be left over.
0: Well, I find it sort of sadly ironic, Hossein, that the Democratic Party and its leadership and candidates failed to stop Trump twice, both in 2016 and in 2024. And ironically, it looks as if the only people that are going to stop Trump is this Iranian regime, which is deeply ironical, given that he and Netanyahu declared war on him, killed their top leadership. And now you have the son of the martyred supreme leader who lost his father, mother, and children on that first day of that war, which was supposed to liberate Iran. But as you pointed out earlier in this conversation, the opposite is happening, that people have rallied around the flag and they support this government more than they ever did. As bad as it is, nevertheless, when you start bombing people, they don't exactly like you. So it's deeply ironic. But at the end of the day, Trump is a global menace. And I think slowly the American people are waking up to that, even his own supporters. Am I allowed to be a little optimistic here?
1: Sure, go ahead. It's always nice to have some little optimism because if I may just insert something, we're picking on all of our allies, like Canada. It is insane what we're doing with Canada. Europe, it's insane what we're doing with Europe. South Korea. So we have no friends left in the world. And so we want to enforce these sanctions when we've lost all our friends. I don't know how we do it.
0: Well, but maybe Trump's working for Putin, because Putin's certainly going to win out over this, isn't he? He's going to be the main conduit for trade with Iran.
1: Well, Putin and also, I believe, China. I think China is going to become the global hegemon within 10 years. And I think we in the United States should be realistic that when we've had a unipolar world, the country at that pole, when it begins to wane, it has to realize that it has to give way as opposed to fight it. And because if we fight it, we're going to make it much worse. But I agree with you that Russia and China are going to be the main beneficiaries. And I think in the end, if I can be optimistic, my heart cries out for the people in the whole Middle East. But I think in the end, Iran will be a victor. It will arise from all the harshness that it has had to face. Please understand, I have to say this, that since 1953, when they overthrew the Mohammad Mossadegh government, the legitimate government of Iran, by the CIA and MI6, what we have seen in this world has been a picking on this administration. Iran had a revolution, which is their right. They should have a revolution if they want. But once they had that, we decided we were going to not allow this country to get back on its feet with sanctions. Then we encouraged Iraq to enter the war in the Iran-Iraq war. We gave, along with Germany, banned chemical weapons to the Iraqis to kill Iranians. There were tens of thousands of Iranians on oxygen masks inside Iran. I've seen that. And of course, Saddam Hussein, being very much a hero, he laid the dead bodies of Iranians in the Fao Peninsula in the south so his tanks could go over them. All of these things have left a bad memory in people's minds. And I hope America realizes that. And the sooner the better. And it should apologize for the 166 young children that was killed at the beginning of this war in Minar, because we should acknowledge that and move on, as opposed to just turning a blind eye to it, because that was a massacre.
0: Well, Hossein Askari, I thank you very much for joining us here today.
1: Thank you so much for having me.
0: We're going to take a brief station break and back speaking with San Francisco journalist Gil Duran about his new book just out, The Nerd Reich, Silicon Valley Fascism and the War on Democracy.
2: Nothing quite as wonderful as money, money, money, money.
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3: Everyone must hanker for the bush.

0: press secretary and advisor to Governor Jerry Brown, Senator Dianne Feinstein, and Kamala Harris. And his new book just out is The Nerd Right, Silicon Valley Fascism and the War on Democracy. Welcome to Background Briefing, Gil Duran.
1: Thanks for having me.
0: Well, thanks for joining us. And your book is urgently needed and most welcome, because the Silicon Valley titans, the techno-fascists, the world's richest men, as you point out, are building a new political order. They have their protege, J.D. Vance, waiting in the wings, and Trump is clearly losing it. And before long, we may well have a President Vance who will get on-the-job training before 2028. So do you share that, the realization of that possibility, Gil?
1: My chapter on J.D. Vance is called The Unicorn. And in Silicon Valley parlance, a unicorn company is one where you make an investment when it's small and it becomes a billion-dollar, multi-billion-dollar company eventually. And that's what J.D. Vance is. At every step of his career, Peter Thiel has funded and promoted him. The only reason J.D. Vance is in politics and in the White House today is because of Peter Thiel. He is a puppet, a creation, and an avatar for tech fascist power. And it couldn't be more clear. And it's pretty terrifying what's happening right now with Donald Trump and the crypto corruption. You know, I know a lot of the things that I talk about seem absurd to some people, but nothing is absurd as the fact that the Trump family is raking in billions of dollars in direct crypto corruption, while the crypto cartels pump hundreds of millions of dollars into our election system. A few years ago, crypto wasn't even a player in politics. Now they are the biggest player in American politics. So when you look at what's happening, it's really a Silicon Valley takeover of American politics, and J.D. Vance is the avatar of tech billionaire power.
0: And then you've got the world's richest man, Elon Musk, who led Doge, which purged the government, purged the civil service, mostly the IRS, which is to collect revenues. Now we've just learned that we have a $40 trillion debt. And in large part, that's to do with the enormous amount of spending that's going on now with Trump and Vance. But there's no revenues because they've cut the $80 billion that Biden put in to update the IRS and make them competitive with the billionaires so that they'd force them to pay their fair share. All of that's out the window. At the same time, this one man put up about $300 million in the last election to get the Republicans elected. Will put up at least $100 million, if not more. So isn't that pretty extraordinary that you reduce the government's ability to collect taxes from you and your billionaire buddies, and then you take that surplus that you have and invest it back into politics and make sure that the people that you elect are your whores and hirelings who'll do your bidding. And at the same time, you've got, for the executive branch, since you've already controlled the legislative branch, you've got your protege waiting in the wings.
1: It's a weapon of mass corruption. That's what we're seeing from the Silicon Valley billionaires with their crypto and their hundreds of millions of dollars poured into politics. They are trying to buy our system in order to break our system. And my book tells the story of this cult of apocalypse capitalist billionaires who believe it is their destiny to collapse the nation-state system and rid the world of democracy using their technology and their wealth in the 21st century. And they've been spelling this stuff out in public for decades. And a lot of my book is told in their own words. In fact, if you're at a bookstore and you see my book, just open it and read the front page quote from Peter Thiel. You'll get the idea. These guys are very clear about their goal. And what's amazing to me is that they're actually doing it. And what's more shocking is that while they're very openly doing this, the mainstream media is largely avoiding the story. They're really not being clear with people the degree to which we are under attack by a group of powerful billionaires who have seized control of our government. And it's not clear how people are supposed to react and respond when no one is even telling them what's going on. So my

0: My book is an attempt to break through that silence and bring this issue out into the open. I think people know there's something really wrong right now, and they know that the tech billionaires have a lot to do with it. We're seeing these protests against data centers. Billionaires are sinking in the polls along with the Trump regime. And I think it's time to start talking about what the problem really is, because you can't talk about what's happening to our country right now without talking about this. Trying to explain this situation that we're in without talking about tech fascism is like trying to explain 9/11 without saying who Al-Qaeda is. There's a group of men who are making this happen.
1: So given that you are trying to sort of alert us all to this global movement of digital feudalism, which is in our future, powered by cryptocurrency and artificial intelligence and the algorithmic propaganda of social media, how much do you think we have already been lobotomized? I noticed some pushback now coming from state's attorney general in, for example, New Mexico. The government of Australia has restricted the use of teenagers on social media, etc. Is there anything hopeful about that?
0: Yes, but it's moving too slowly. The Democratic Party is just as addicted to billionaire money as the Republican Party is. And so the Democratic establishment is trying to push this message of kumbaya centrism and is upset that people on the left and Democratic socialists are winning elections. But the Democratic Party's own polls show that people want fighters. And so that's what the left and the Democratic socialists are doing. They're directly fighting billionaire power. And I think we need more Democratic leaders to realize that the politics of the future is a war against billionaires. And it's a war the billionaires have started. And there are some notable exceptions. James Tallarico, Bernie Sanders, AOC, Chris Murphy, Ron Wyden, Ro Khanna, Jasmine Crockett. There are some people directly speaking to the problem of billionaire power, Elizabeth Warren. But the entire party needs to realize that we can either serve the people or we can serve the billionaires. We can't do both. And right now, I think that's an important message that would be a winning one. And that would also scare the billionaires and maybe curtail their worst instincts to push this too far. Because oligarchy always tends to go too far. And the result tends to be a massive public violent revolt. It'd be best to avoid that fate. So I think we need to put the billionaires on notice that there are going to be serious consequences for this outright betrayal of our nation and its values.
1: But it's not as if I mentioned how much money Vance alone has put into the Republicans and to help them win in 2024 and will put in this cycle. The message that the Democrats should be putting out, surely, is not only are the billionaires buying our politics, they want to end American democracy. Isn't that the ultimate goal here, to turn this into a sort of techno-fascist state where everybody's on the digital dole, sitting in on couches with Mark Zuckerberg's helmet on, and living in a virtual metaverse, while these masters of the universe rule the world?
0: That's definitely the vision they lay out in their podcasts, their essays, their interviews, and their books. It's funny that Democrats and Republicans, establishment centrist Dems and Republicans, are so upset about socialism. When you look at what the Silicon Valley billionaires are saying, the AI guys, they're saying that AI is going to kill all the jobs and possibly wipe humanity off the face of the planet. But don't worry, because once there's no more jobs, we're going to all get a share of this enormous abundance that's created by these computers, and we'll all be able to do whatever we want and have lots of free time and to find meaning in our lives. So basically, that sounds like Silicon Valley socialism. If we're all going to sit around getting a check from a government that's also an AI company, why isn't anybody talking about that? Instead, the message is that we have to put all the money into this thing, burn up all the fuel and all the resources to maximize the computing power in order to have Silicon Valley socialism. It's a bizarre message. But what these guys are after is pretty dark. This is not about taxes and regulations. This is about getting rid of democratic power. This is about making sure that a handful of wealthy people get to decide what the future is, get to decide what the rules are, and get to decide how the world is shaped. They have a very apocalyptic view of the future. The guys talking about abundance and how technology is going to solve all of our problems are also building bunkers, because they feel like they're going to need to hide out at some point. And so we also need to be prepared. The billionaires are radicalized, and the people need to become radicalized as well. We have a right to decide the future, not them. But we have to wake up to the threat in our midst and start talking about who's doing this to us. It's them.
1: So is there any comfort, though, in the fact that these techno-utopians are on a level of danger, of course, with their sick philosophy and their hatred of democracy, but also there's almost a sort of comical nature to it. When you think about, for example, Palantir's CEO, Palmer Luckey, he was the guy that talked Zuckerberg into changing Facebook into Meta and coming up with this metaverse helmet, which Zuckerberg lost $200 billion of, investing in. So, in other words, the techno-fascists and techno-utopians, as much as they're doing damage to us, they're also capable of damaging each other, aren't they, with their exuberance?
0: They don't have it all figured out. They're good at some things, but they're very, very dumb at other things. I think they're dumb at politics. I think they've made a terrible bet here. There's no way to come back from this alignment behind Trump's fascist regime and the harm and the damage he's done to this country, not only internally, but externally, by reducing our standing in the eyes of the world. And these people who have been celebrated as geniuses for decades have been revealed as idiots, craven, greedy, evil idiots. And the deaths of millions of poor children around the world are on their hands because of the USAID cuts, which, by the way, didn't even save money. So yeah, they make a lot of mistakes. And Curtis Yarvin, who's one of the main fascist gurus funded by Thiel over the years, who calls for democracy to be replaced by dictatorship, has been openly weeping in interviews and saying that Trump's not going far enough and the regime is going to fail, and encouraging his fellow tech fascists to find places to escape to when Trump is pushed out of office, because the Democrats are going to get revenge on them for this. And coincidentally, Peter Thiel went and bought a mansion in Argentina, has been spending time down there recently. I think they may overestimate the degree to which Democrats will be competent in holding these billionaires accountable, but they're worried that it's falling apart. Trump is sinking in the polls. And the thing to keep in mind is that there are a lot more of us than there are of them. There's about 1,000 billionaires in the United States, 370 million people. Reich is over when we want it. And I think people on the right and on the left are waking up to the threat of billionaire power. You see that in the polls, and you see that in these protests all over the nation against data centers, which are essentially a physical manifestation of billionaire power on the land, an alien invasion that comes to your community to suck up your water, poison your air, drive up your electricity prices, all for the promise of killing your jobs and possibly wiping our species off the face of the planet. What's not to love?
1: Well, they are also trying to make a deal, at least Peter Thiel, with his Book of Revelations and End Times tour, seems to be trying to form a coalition of techno-fascists and Christo-fascists. And they've got this organization that was the umbrella for his tour, warning about the apocalypse and basically equating anybody that's against data centers and AI as working for the devil. The long and the short of it is that this acts acknowledging Christ in technology is a pretty bizarre minority, is it not? Do you think they're going to pull off that coalition of techno-fascists and Christo-fascists? And you mentioned James Tallarico. He seems to be the best antidote to that lunacy.
0: The Antichrist thing is one of the weirder aspects of this, and that's where if you don't believe what I'm telling you, if you think it sounds a little too weird, Google Peter Thiel and Antichrist. Peter Thiel, the Palantir billionaire, the guy who created J.D. Vance, is currently roaming the world preaching about the Antichrist. In fact, here's the first sentence from chapter 7 of my book. Having attained the heights of wealth and power, with his friends, allies, and companies in control of government at a critical moment, Peter Thiel decided the time was right to warn the world about the Antichrist. And here's a spoiler alert. When Peter Thiel describes the Antichrist, he seems to be describing himself. He seems to be describing Silicon Valley. And so I think that what he's trying to do here is put a Christian mask on these tech ideas that tech must accelerate in order to get us to this new jobless, humanless era that will somehow be great for the investors of Silicon Valley and bad for everyone else. I don't think they're going to fool many Christians, the ones that are not paying to be a part of this, because everything they say is pretty heretical. You know, Peter Thiel talks a lot about the Antichrist. His Christianity, his so-called Christianity, seems completely devoid of Jesus Christ. And I don't think you can get very far with this kind of homemade, scary, weird bunk theology. And I don't think he's fooling many people with that.
1: Well, J.D. Vance is flogging a book at the moment about his conversion to a right-wing form of Catholicism like Opus Dei, which is completely devoid of any of the characteristics and the lessons of the prophet Jesus, who was full of compassion and love and ministered to the poor, the lepers, and the prostitutes. Here he is hanging out. Here is J.D. Vance hanging out with the billionaires, making he even recently called up Zelensky who he had humiliated in the Oval Office some time back. He then calls him up the other day and tells him to have the Ukrainians stop bombing Russian oil terminals that Chevron and Exxon have interests in exchange for which the Ukrainians get nothing back. But they obviously had to agree to stop bombing these terminals, even though they're getting the hell bombed out of them. The Russians just destroyed a shopping mall in Kyiv. They're targeting civilians. These guys think it's fine. They love Putin. And then on top of that, it was J.D. Vance, and we dealt with this on Sunday's program. J.D. Vance went to bat for the Tate brothers at the Munich conference. What's going on there? Why do they love Putin? Why do they defend the Tate brothers? I just don't get it.
0: J.D. Vance is a dangerous radical extremist who is now a heartbeat away from the presidency. He has terrible judgment and is clearly taking orders from dark forces behind the scenes, making terrible errors that no politician would ever want to make. You're trying to run for president in the future, and you're teaming up with these accused rapists who are now behind bars, these serial abusers of women. It's just shocking. The degree to which they don't care anymore about anything except what their billionaire masters care about. And I think that we see this radicalization seeping throughout the Republican Party under Trump. It's not even the Republican Party anymore. It's the MAGA Party. And J.D. Vance is a guy who was a never Trump guy. He said that Donald Trump was cultural heroin, an opioid of the masses, a very bad man, and most notably, America's Hitler. And apparently he meant that as a compliment, because now he's Donald Trump's chief attack dog and number one fan and vice president. So this is a guy who is soulless and amoral and just a heat-seeking missile for power and influence. And that should send a chill down the spine of every American and really everybody who believes in democracy.
1: Right, but he's a guy that proclaims to be, in effect, a born-again Christian. And what is Christian?
0: I don't believe that for one moment. And I think I read his book. His book is about Peter Thiel. It doesn't really say that. But the ideas that he claims have converted him to Catholicism are all from Thiel, who he largely erases from the book, though he does say that it was Thiel who inspired him to become a Catholic, which is strange because Thiel is not a Catholic. And apparently J.D. Vance became a Catholic in order to argue against popes, which is someone who was born into the Catholic Church, is famously something you kind of don't do as a Catholic. But I would say that J.D. Vance does not serve God. J.D. Vance serves Peter Thiel, and he's just pretending to do otherwise.
1: But he's obviously reflecting the cruelty of all of these people in this administration, particularly what they're doing to immigrants in this country. And it's not just cruelty, it's cruelty from which these bottom feeders are profiting, because they're making life so miserable for the people they round up in this Nazi kind of way. They make money out of it, and they basically make life so difficult and so hideous inside these for-profit prisons that people will self-deport. It is a policy of deliberate cruelty. And here's this guy that's supposed to be a Christian saying that the Haitians eat cats and dogs, and now they're putting ankle bracelets on and deporting these poor Haitians to a country that's a failed state run by a bunch of murderous gangs. How cruel is that?
0: Yeah, well, this is the rise of Silicon Valley anti-Christianity. That's why Peter Thiel can't stop talking about the Antichrist, perhaps, because of his protege being a heartbeat away from having the nuclear briefcase and power over a significant part of the world. I saw one review that said it's not polite to question someone's religious conversion. I don't care if it's polite. J.D. Vance is not a Christian. He's wearing a Christian mask. J.D. Vance is a Thielian. He's a Peter Thielian. That's who created him. And every concept in that book is something that I'm writing a review of it, by the way, that I'll share with you when I publish it. But every concept he points to as his illumination is something that Peter Thiel has already written about elsewhere. And I think you have to understand Peter Thiel and his weird religious ideas on a deep level to understand that when J.D. Vance moves his mouth, it's Peter Thiel's voice that's coming out of it.
1: So just in closing then, Gil, does that mean that we have to support Marco Rubio?
0: I guess someone will, not us. We don't have to.
1: I know. I'm referring to the fact that they're rivals. And if you had a debate, for example, between J.D. Vance and Marco Rubio. Yeah, if you'd had a debate between J.D. Vance and Marco Rubio, Rubio would wipe the floor with him. So, I mean, that much I'm looking forward to. I obviously don't want either of them to be the next president. But as they say, if Trump chokes on a Big Mac or goes completely bonkers like Peter Finch in the movie Network, screaming, barking mad out the window, we'll have this guy in the presidency, J.D. Vance, before long, and he'll be getting on-the-job training.
0: My fear is that no matter who wins, these guys have enough money to buy them out and to buy both sides. There are a lot of Democrats who are not willing to take on tech billionaire power, who think they can run a campaign for 2028 and not mention the role of crypto and Silicon Valley venture capitalists in destroying our country, because they also want that money. So I think we have a much bigger problem. The good news is there's more of us than there are of them, and we still have time to demand leaders who are willing to take on tech billionaire power directly, and to make sure that that's who we vote for the next election. I have hope, but we are running out of time. If we don't find leaders who can take on the real problems we have, not just tech fascism, but climate change, economic inequality, and the whole list of things we need to solve, these billionaires are going to get their way and this country's going to go poof. So we need to get real. Don't trust anybody who's taking crypto, and don't trust anybody who has nothing to say, looking at you, Gavin Newsom, about the rise of tech fascism in America.
1: Well, Gil Duran, I thank you very much for joining us here today.
0: Thank you.
1: And this has been Background Briefing. I'm Ian Masters, and I'd like to thank producers Graham Fitzgibbon and Asher Price. And if you've missed any of today's program and would like to explore our vast archives, you can visit us at backgroundbriefing.org, where we'll include extended interviews searchable by topic, and have made it easy for you to sign up for daily email updates that provide links to resources, articles, and books discussed on the program. 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
3: And welcome, brothers, sisters, working class heroes. This is the Rick Smith Show. Thanks so much for being here today on the big program. Lots to get to, lots to talk about. Got a couple of emails from folks wondering why I haven't weighed in on the Anthony Fauci thing or any of that circus. And look, my position is pretty simple. Conservatives really do have a magic trick. They've taken a public health crisis. They've sprinkled it with some billionaire talking points and somehow end up blaming the scientist instead of the disease. The incompetence and the political carnival of idiots who made everything worse, because I lived through it too. Fauci and the CDC spent the entire pandemic trying to keep people alive. And for their trouble, they got treated like supervillains in a cable news fever dream. This is where we're at. Apparently, in the alternative universe of right-wing grievance theater, saving lives is now somehow suspicious. And now we're going to cherry-pick a diary. Look, the right couldn't possibly admit the obvious. Science did not fail them. Reality did. And reality's kind of rude like that. It doesn't care about your bumper sticker, your Facebook rant, or your senator yelling nonsense into a microphone like he lost a bet with a propane tank. Not how it works. So instead of saying thank you to the people trying to stop mass death, they built an entire political religion around denial, complete with temper tantrums and blame, finger pointings. Because once you admit that public health workers were right about anything, you have to confront the fact that the people screaming the loudest were often the least useful and the most wrong. And let's talk about the genius class of conservative leadership. If we can call it anything without insulting the concept of leadership, we get Tommy Tuberville. Literally the dumbest person to ever serve in the U.S. Senate, and soon potentially going to be governor of Alabama, acting like the nation's wisdom should be measured by how aggressively they can misunderstand a graph, saying that, you know, Fauci killed 9 million people, and when I'm governor, we're going to go get him. It's insane. But again, these are the same people who want you to believe experts are the problem, while they can barely manage a coherent sentence without sounding like a lobbyist's broken toy. If stupidity were an Olympic sport, Tuberville. And look, the rest of them, some of these folks would still be demanding a voter recount after losing to themselves. Meanwhile, the real owners of the circus are laughing all the way to the bank. And we know who they are. They're the oil companies, the big corporations, the donors, the grifters, the political predators who love nothing more than a working class too busy infighting over masks or vaccines or fake outrage about anything. Instead of noticing that rent's going through the roof, wages are falling flat. And also, you know, the economy keeps kneecapping anyone and everyone, except, of course, the very rich who have figured out how to cash in on all this. Because understand, divide and conquer is the oldest trick in the book. And conservatives keep reading from the same dog-eared chapter like it's the Holy Scripture. Yes, in hindsight, we could have done things better. In hindsight, it's always available from the safety of a cheap seat. Could Fauci have handled some things differently? Sure. Could every single person alive have done better in a once-in-a-century crisis with misinformation blasting from every direction? Yeah, absolutely. But it's called being human. But somehow, only the people trying to prevent catastrophe are expected to be flawless. While the ones making stuff up while they go, while the people just pulling stuff out of you-know-where, They get the posture as brave truth tellers, fighting the man. And the funniest part here is if you have a black soul and a sense of irony, the funniest part is the same people screaming that Fauci killed millions are the ones who helped spread the very nonsense that actually did kill people. And then they turn around and they act like victims when anyone points out the obvious. And it's not politics anymore. It's a traveling clown show with donor money, oxygen theft, and a merch table. So are we surprised by any of this? No, this is what they want. They want to devalue science. They want you not believing people who have spent their entire lives ensuring that we don't die from everything trying to kill us. And oh, by the way, I got to think the people who died from COVID, you know, after we knew better, who didn't get the vaccine, I think Herman Cain, I think they made different choices. I got to think. Want to hear your thoughts. Rick at the RickSmithShow.com. Right back. I'm Rick Smith, and this is Labor History in Two. On this day in labor history, the year was 1993. That was the day that the Family Medical Leave Act went into effect. Union members worked hard to support this legislation, testifying before Congress and holding rallies. It was an uphill battle to pass the bill. Starting in 1984, family medical leave was brought before Congress. Year after year, the bill failed to win enough votes. In 1991, it finally passed Congress, but was vetoed by President George H.W. Bush. He vetoed it again the following year. Then, in February of 1992, newly elected President Bill Clinton signed the FMLA into law. It guaranteed that most employers with 50 or more workers must give their employees up to 12 weeks of unpaid leave for a serious health condition for themselves, their spouse, parent, or child. In his speech signing the act, President Bill Clinton declared, quote, "This bill will strengthen our families, and I believe it will strengthen our businesses and our economy as well." He went on to say, "I know that men and women are more productive when they are sure they won't lose their jobs because they're trying to be good parents, good children. Our businesses should not lose the services of these dedicated Americans. And over the long run, the lessons of the most productive companies in the world, here at home and around the world, are that those who put their people first are those who will triumph in the global economy." He said that family and medical leave is a matter of pure common sense and a matter of common decency. It will provide Americans what they need most, peace of mind. Never again will parents have to fear losing their jobs because of their families. Labor History in Two, brought to you by the Illinois Labor History Society and The Rick Smith Show. For more information, go to laborhistoryin2.com.
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3: So, look, over the last several days, been having a lot of fun with the New York School District. You may remember us talking about New York School District. I think it was Salamanca School District. Tried to pass off a $60,000 humanoid robot tied to a sex doll company as education innovation. And understand, you know, a lot of teachers, a lot of parents, state officials pushed back, thanks to our friend Michael Sonato and his piece. And the result was it was a ridiculous tech stunt exposed. But it's, you know, the privacy risks, the PR nightmare that it was, and an absolute insult to not just the people, the indigenous folks who are in that Salamanca school district, but poor people across the board, because evidently that's what you get. And I thought this would be a great opportunity to talk to my education expert and get some thoughts on, is this our future? Is this a one-off? Was this just a bad stunt gone really bad? That's why I've asked Mark Weber to come share some thoughts. He's a lecturer at Rutgers University and my go-to guy. You can follow him on social media at jerseyjazzman.bluescott.social. We'll get links out on social media how you can take a look at that. Mark, thanks for taking time for us.
4: Hi, Rick. Thanks for being here. Always a pleasure.
3: So look, a lot of fun around the, hey, I wish they had a sex doll teacher when I was in school. You know, all the jokes basically write themselves. Because look, I went to Catholic school. I did 8 years in Our Lady of Great Pain and Misery. And most, and then all the nuns were, you know, not sex doll quality. So a lot of us were joking, you know, maybe we would have learned or maybe we wouldn't have. But what message is sent to you in this moment?
4: Yeah, I don't think you were alone in that. I think teacher crushes are probably, although I don't know any formal studies on these things, I think they're probably pretty common. This was a perfect parable for our time when it comes to education policy. It's all of the themes are right there, right? We're going to spend around $60,000 for an AI powered robot that is going to teach in a tech class. I think they said it was going to be for a tech class for high school students. And it turns out that the manufacturers are the same manufacturers as a sex bot. So, you know, I don't know what you call it on a robot. Is it the chassis? Maybe the chassis is the same, I think. But, you know,
3: different inputs.
4: We're not going there. The technology itself was powered by Steve Wozniak. And if that name sounds familiar, he is, along with Steve Jobs, one of the founders of Apple. And for years, he has been involved in ed tech, right? Which has been this burgeoning business field, generates a lot of revenue, generates a lot of interest, but they have been looking for this kind of magic item that is somehow going to transform teaching, not just by making it better, but, and here's the catch, making it cheaper. And that is the thing that seems to drive so much of this, that how can we save a couple of bucks? How can we not actually have to worry about hiring a actual human being and paying them an actual living wage? How can we get around that? It always seems to be this other sort of scheme. So if it's not a robot's, there was a charter school a few years ago, actually had a bit of a following in California. It was called Rocket Ship. And the idea was that the kids were going to learn on laptops. They're going to learn on their own. But this has been going on for a while, right? And it inevitably never works out. But who is in the experiment? Who gets this? And I think that's a super important part of the story. And thank you for highlighting that in this case. Upstate New York, this school is in the Seneca Nation. Native kids are the ones who are going to be the experiment for the teaching bot. It's not happening in the white schools. It's not happening in the affluent schools. Upstate New York, if you know the area, you know, it's hit hard times. There's a big problem with raising enough funding for schools in many of the districts. And again, who rather than saying we need to do something about adequately funding our schools and adequately paying our teachers, we're going to try this wacky stuff, which is doomed to fail.
3: Right. No, but that's not new, Mark. And you know this better than anyone. We've used poor kids in this country as guinea pigs for all of these newfangled ideas when we know educationally what works. Having small class sizes, having more experiential learning, having kids who come to school ready to learn, being fed, being clothed, having, you know, a decent home environment. We know how to do this, but that takes some money. That takes some doing. And well, we've got billionaires we've got to fatten up because their kids get all of the advantages and no sextile teachers.
4: Yeah. And, you know, part of that list, Rick, and everything you said on the list is absolutely right. What is required for adequate education? But what's also required is having well-paid, experienced, well-trained teachers. That is the key. And if we don't have that, then all of the other stuff isn't going to matter. And so where are we at right now? There's a great piece that came out a couple weeks ago from Matt Barnum. Matt is, I think, one of the best education journalists out there. He writes for Chalkbeat. And he was looking at teacher turnover. And what has happened since the pandemic is we have had this enormous wave of teacher turnover. It has increased, I believe by his calculation, somewhere around 10% more than we had before the pandemic. And that is indicative of a profession in crisis. You know, the Learning Policy Institute, which is a great source on these sorts of things, puts the their estimate of the teacher shortage right now is about 400,000. And that we've got about 3 million public school teachers. 400,000, that's a lot when you look at the total. And they're saying that these are jobs that either haven't been filled yet or have been filled by people who are inadequately yep. educated and trained to do that. Why is that? Why
3: but no, here's the thing, and this is where I want to stop here, because I think, and help me if I'm wrong here, you're going on the assumption that they, you know, the people who run these systems, want your kids to be critical thinking citizens as opposed to button pushers and obedient workers and people who just follow along, that you actually want kids to get an education that isn't just rooted in regurgitating what they've been told, that they actually want, you actually want thinkers and leaders. And I think that's where the fundamental flaw is. They don't want that for our kids. They don't want that for poor and working class kids.
4: There you go. There you go. I think that last part is the key. And that ties into this whole thing about who gets the robot sex dolls as teachers and who gets real teachers who are experienced and well-trained. Great book by Eve Ewing just came out this last year called Original Sins. Highly recommend this book. She very carefully documents how for Black kids and for Native kids in this country, schools have become these engines of social reproduction, right? You think about the messages that are sent to kids who attend a school where it is considered serious to have a robot be one of your teachers, right? What message is that sending to kids? Is that sending to kids that you want them to grow up to be critical thinkers, that you want them to grow up to be leaders, that you want them to grow up to excel in highly intellectually challenging jobs? Or are you sending the message that that's for somebody else and for you instead, you get the robot teacher or you get the laptop learning or you get the school voucher or you get the charter school that has the no excuses kind of philosophy? Yep. That's what you get if you're a certain kind of kid. And if you're another kind of kid, you get something else. And that sends a very powerful message. It's a very powerful message, and we really should be calling it out.
3: No, absolutely. And what does it also say to the teachers in those school districts, the people who are working in those schools that are struggling? You know, I look at the Philadelphia school district. I can't find anyone to say a nice thing about the teachers there, but I know a lot of the teachers there, and they're hardworking. They're well-trained. They've got a lot of problems, and it keeps getting worse because the funding keeps going down and the problems keep going up. And now we're looking for gimmicks and all of the division that's gone on with charter schools and vouchers and programs that are meant to destroy public education and really to deprofessionalize the entire industry for those folks at that level. Still, I got to think, you know, at the Abington Friends School in Philadelphia or, you know, the ones that Obama's kids or Trump's kids go to, they're still treated like professional teachers and professionals to be respected and learned from. But everyone else, and I look at what Trump's Department of Education did by basically deprofessionalizing education, teaching, nursing, and a number of other careers with the student loan stuff. It sends an incredible message, not just to the kids, but also the people doing the work, I think.
4: Well, for a while now, in certain education policy circles, a idea has taken root. And Michael Bloomberg, I think, was the one who said famously that he could cut the teaching staff in half and double up on the number of students if he just had, quote unquote, good teachers. Of course, good teachers, it's a real question as to how you determine who is and who is not a good teacher. And a lot of it has to do with who you are teaching.
3: Right. But I look at myself and let me just jump in here because, you know, this whole good, bad teacher thing, I've never had a bad teacher. I've had some that were less inspiring, but those that were less inspiring to me, I had friends who just thought they were the cat's meow. Every teacher that I've ever had, even, you know, when I was in a poverty school district, they still presented what they were supposed to do. They're still doing their job. The difference, I think, is how we perceive them, you know, especially because everybody I talk to, like, yeah, there's bad teachers, but my kids' teachers are okay. And they can't point to something that's been done. It's been a message that we've been force fed for so long that we just kind of accept it. At least that's my
4: thought. Yeah. Well, I mean, I think there's a lot of truth to that. I think it's also tied into the fact that this is a profession where 3/4 of the practitioners are women. And we've always had a problem in this country with assigning, or I shouldn't say a problem, we've always been very good in this country at assigning blame to professions that are dominated either by women or by people of color or whatever minority you may think of. And that becomes actually an excuse then not to address things like pay gaps. You know, we have a real problem with a teacher pay gap in this country. The folks at Economic Policy Institute now put it at like around 30%. You pay a 30% penalty for getting a college degree and going into teaching as opposed to going into some other profession on average. But that sends a message in it of itself as to how we view the professionalization of teaching. Is this something that is really going to be a career that you can have long term, that allows you autonomy, that rewards you for taking leadership and being a professional leader within the field? Or are we just going to make it into this recitation that actually could be done by a robot that has been built by the same people who build robots for sex?
3: For sex dolls. Yeah. I mean, then this is where the joke comes back to, because all of us had that hot for teacher moment when we were in school. All of us have that one. But the difference was that teacher in front of the classroom was still challenging us. I don't know how an AI robot is going to challenge us. My fear is, like all of AI, and my great fear of AI is it's the end of thinking. It's just we're going to just be regurgitating what is told to us, and we never question. And that kind of obedient society kind of scares me. And I understand why the guy who helped found Apple would want us going in that direction, because we might not ask why he's not paying higher taxes.
4: Yeah. Well, I mean, the obedience again gets back to the racism. You know, again, certain kids are expected to quote unquote behave. Certain kids are allowed to walk the halls and talk and sit with whoever they want to sit at lunch and not sit silently. And certain kids have to behave in a different way. So that is, you know, it's all kind of tied in. And to my mind, the other thing that I think is very closely aligned to what you're saying about the idea of obedience and behavior is about surveillance. And that's the thing I think in AI that's also very scary. And, you know, these robots, we're joking about it now because it's so silly and transparently silly. But is it so silly to think that if this ever caught on, those robots wouldn't be data gathering as well? And what are the implications of that? What does that mean that we begin this data gathering process in our schools?
3: But let me stop you there and ask you a question on that. Because I argue that we've already been doing that. All of this hyper-testing, this high-stakes testing, all of the surveillance in classrooms with cameras literally everywhere. There's literally not a moment of my kid's childhood that hasn't been videotaped somewhere, and they're keenly aware of it. Whereas you and I, we went out, we did all kinds of stuff, and nobody knew what we did. You know, we fought and did all kinds of stuff. You know, they don't have that kind of freedom. They're used to being watched, surveilled. So for me, this next step into the AI sex bot, you know, teacher, isn't a huge leap. It just seems like the natural evolution. Or do you think I'm wrong?
4: No, I think, unfortunately, I think that your paranoia is not misplaced. And it's something that I definitely share. But again, and I know I keep harping on this, but I think it's important to understand who gets surveilled and in what way do they get surveilled. I think that we have to include that as part of our understanding of this overall. There are certain groups of students sure. who are going to be looked at and are going to have this carceral kind of education where they are monitored, and then certain students who are given more freedom.
3: Yeah, well, let me push back on that a little bit. You know, if you took that argument into the public square right now, given what we're doing with immigration, do you think, you know, a large segment of the population would be like, yeah, that's not a bad idea. Let's get them sex robot teachers so we can keep an eye on them.
4: I mean, yeah, certainly there are going to be people who are fans of it. That's true. Although I will say this, and this is something I talk about a lot when I talk about the education policies sphere. In general, the public has questions about education and they have doubts about public education. But when it comes to their own schools and their own teachers, generally, it's very different. The polling seems to show this consistently over and over again. There's a real question about overall public education in this country, but I love my kids' Absolutely. Teacher and I love my kids' school. And I do think that if there's a bright side to this crazy story, it's that the people in Salamanca stood up and said, okay, no, we're not putting up with this. Whoever came up with this idea, sorry, thank you very much. Time to move on. We want our public school. Yeah. We want our public school teachers. We want to have a school where we as a community have a say in how our kids are being educated. Amen. And that might, Rick, be the thing that saves us.
3: No, look, I want my $60,000 back and I want you to hire a teacher to put in the classroom to replace the robot. I want to see robots on the unemployment line. But Mark, as always, great stuff. I appreciate the thoughts. Last question. What should we be doing? What's the marching order out of all of this?
4: I think, and again, I seem to come back to this as a theme. I think the last time I was on, you and I talked about this. It starts at the grassroots. Get involved in your school district. Even if you don't have kids who go to the school, it's your school. It's your community's school. And if there are things going on like this that you've got some real doubts about and some real questions about, you have every right to go to your school board meeting and say, hey, but let's think twice before we start putting robots and collecting data and doing all this other wacky sort of stuff. Yep. You know, it's your school.
3: While we still can. Before they privatize it and institute it without or even having any say. But Mark Weber, appreciate the time. As always, great stuff. MarkWeber.com, the website. You can check out the work that he does. As always, I appreciate it, Martin. Thanks so much.
4: Thanks, Rick.
3: Want to hear your thoughts? Email me, rick@therickssmithshow.com. 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Right back. Stick around. I'm Rick Smith, and this is Labor History in 2. On this day in labor history, the year was 1819. That was the day that Alan Pinkerton was born in Glasgow, Scotland. His father was a policeman who died while Alan was a boy. This left the family in poverty. As a young man, he became involved in the Chartism movement. This reform movement hoped to expand the political rights of the working class in Great Britain. Alan had to flee his homeland to avoid arrest because of his involvement. This led him to Chicago. It is a great historic irony that Alan Pinkerton came to the United States because of his involvement in a working class cause. Today, Pinkertons are often considered some of the greatest armed foes against unionism in U.S. labor history. In Chicago, Pinkerton became involved in law enforcement and then formed his own detective agency. The Pinkerton National Detective Agency made its name working against railway thefts. But it became most notorious for opposing the labor movement. Pinkerton's spies infiltrated labor meetings for company owners, worked as hired guns to stop union organizing, and protected strike breakers. Alan Pinkerton died in 1884 and passed the agency on to his sons. During the 1890s, there were more Pinkertons and reserves than the standing army of the United States. One of the most famous battles between Pinkertons and workers occurred at the 1892 strike against Carnegie Steel in Homestead, Pennsylvania. There, 7 workers and 2 Pinkertons were killed. The event inspired a song by William W. Delaney. The lyrics included the lines, quote, "God help them tonight in their hour of affliction, praying for him who they'll ne'er see again. Here the poor orphans tell their sad story. Father was killed by a Pinkerton man." For more information, go to laborhistoryin2.com. Like us on Facebook. Follow us on Twitter at laborhistoryin2.
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3: So, as you know, privatizing the post office has been a long-running conservative wet dream assault on public service. And, you know, you go back to 2018 when Trump really, really began his full-tilt boogie assault on the postal service. Understand, not new, been doing it for a while, but kind of the pressure points really built in 2018. Major funding cuts, debt traps, service slowdowns, and well, now fast forward to today, attacks on voting by mail. Look, they didn't want and certainly do not want an efficiently well-run postal service. That's not in their interest. What they want is they want to be able to steal a national asset, break it up into little tiny pieces, and sell it off to their criminal friends and their billionaire crony buddies. Because, well, there's profit to be made. And look, like a lot of the things that we're living through today, this is the conservative corporate plan. Go back to 1970 when they reorganized the post office and kind of made it quasi-private. It was setting the table for where we are now. And that's why I've asked Andy Nordman to come share some thoughts with us. And he's the Associate Director of Campaigns at Americans for Financial Reform. You can find their website at ourfinancialsecurity.org. That's where she leads the Save Our Post Office Coalition. Hopefully we're going to save our post office. Annie, thanks for taking time for us.
7: Thanks for having me, Rick.
3: So I go back to 1970. They begin the reorganization scheme because, hey, we gotta bring good business principles in. And this is really, in my view, the beginning of laying the groundwork for stealing this national treasure.
7: Many in our coalition would agree with you. And I would say that that's a pretty accurate representation of when things started to go off the rails. Like you said, I lead the Save the Post Office Coalition, and I've been in that role for about a little over 4 years now. And the coalition came together shortly after the first attempt of Trump to meddle and try to privatize the post office you were speaking of in 2018. But our coalition came around in 2020 when Trump installed Louis DeJoy. I'm sure we all remember him.

0: and told his buddy, Treasury Secretary Steven Mnuchin, to pressure the postal board into hiring DeJoy, which he's not supposed to do as an independent agency. So worth noting that the postal board has the sole higher firepower over the postmaster general. But DeJoy was just Trump's first takeover attempt after the 2018 privatization attempt. But DeJoy got in there and started messing with the mail delivery and sorting machines, tearing them out right before the summer before the 2020 midterm election, when, you know, all of the country was about to vote by mail in record numbers because of a pandemic that was going on. Right. And so we drew on our, well, I guess I should start and say that the Save the Post Office Coalition is sort of nested within the organization I work for, the nonprofit Americans for Financial Reform. It's DC based. I work out of Detroit. Americans for Financial Reform is the organization that got started as a coalition whenever they were working to pass Dodd-Frank after the financial collapse. And so as a part of that financial reform work, public banking as an option, an alternative option to these private banks and how they screw us over, was something that AFR had been long working on. And one of the options there is postal banking, but we have to have a functioning, healthy public postal service in order to have nice things like postal banking.
1: Right. So, no, the important part is a public bank, a public post office. And this has been, you know, the wet dream of the conservative movement for a very long time. There should be nothing in the hands of we the people. Everything should be privatized, profitized, and sold back to us as we're getting something better. And I've been asking this question for 21 years doing this program. What is it that we've privatized in the past that actually lived up to all the promises that they made of it being cheaper and faster and better quality? And we would just benefit wildly if we gave over our water supply, our sewers, our parking, our turnpikes, go through all of the stuff that we've privatized that somehow in the past we used to be able to figure out for ourselves. Show me something that's actually worked out the way they sold it to us, and I'll be on board with privatizing the post office. I know you can't, so I just know you're going to screw it up even worse, and it's going to cost me a ton more. So it seems like a bad idea, and I think most Americans, Annie, I think most Americans kind of feel that way right now, or do you get a different sense?
0: 100%. Most people do feel that way now, and because people feel that way now, and they feel so strongly about protecting the public postal service, that's why I have a job. That's why the coalition is here. Because like I said, back in 2020, when all this was started sort of moving, we put out a call. We had a longstanding relationship with the American Postal Workers Union and Move On, and people, we just sort of started talking, and we were like, this is really, like, somebody needs to do something about this. Well, I guess we're the somebodies. And so we put out a joint mass organizing call in August, and we got almost like 500 RSVPs in less than 48 hours. So yes, people definitely see through the smoke and mirrors. Yep. and corporate greed of privatization, and they know that it doesn't work.
1: So this is where I want to make sure that people understand that this whole made up assault, this whole made up crisis around mail-in voting is not about voting as much as it really is. Americans don't want their postal service privatized, but it seems like a nice attack point to go, well, you know, the post office is screwing up the mail-in ballots. Maybe we should go a different way at not only attacking something that was ours, but also the bedrock of this entire experiment of self-governance, which is access to that ballot box.
0: Absolutely. They definitely, the playbook is old and predictable, where they make it sound like there's a false flag of election security, right? And that's why the Trump administration creates all of these and perpetuates these false narratives of the stolen election. I mean, going back to 2020, where, you know, I sort of started this conversation, like, he's still whining about that. And
1: no, he's not just whining. He is totally fixated on it as if it's the only thing that matters. Because, hey, we're in a war with Iran, still complaining about the 2020 election, which he cannot change. No

0: matter how badly he wants to.
1: Yeah, people are struggling to put gas in their cars and food on the table, and he's giving speeches about how the, you know, he's whining about the election and saying the top priority is the SAVE Act to limit voting rights in this country. And that's one of our priorities in the Save the Post Office Coalition, in addition to monitoring, like, and calling out and, you know, just sort of mobilizing people as much as we can around any sign of like stealth privatization, which we can talk a little bit more about that later. But, you know, this is a huge election year, and not to be alarmist, and I'm sure this isn't news to anyone of your listeners, but we are in the probable fight of our lives to protect the right to vote, especially by mail. We've seen executive orders and lawsuits and county election boards being raided by the FBI, Supreme Court cases, like all kinds of things. I'm sure people as were like hit with information, like people have been hearing things, but I would say like we are not like a sort of like democracy focused organization or coalition, but we have partners within our coalition that are democracy focused. And so our sort of on-ramp in that is to like raise the alarm and say, you know, these are the things that are happening. Like there is a threat to vote by mail, and it has things to do with the post office. And these are sort of the ways and the things that like we can look at and monitor and like yell at our senators and Congress people about. And so right now, any day the Senate could schedule a confirmation vote for two of Trump's nominees to the postal board. And remember earlier I said that the postal board is has the sole higher firepower of the Postmaster General. Right. They are like the tippy top of the post office, so much so that like they even approve the budget of their own regulator, the Postal Regulatory
0: Commission. There's no conflict there, is there?
1: Uh-huh.
0: You know, you do what we want, or maybe the purse gets squeezed a little bit tighter. And this is where I was going to go, because these are the questions that people want. Because look, we've been talking about privatizing the post office pretty much my entire life. There's always been that undercurrent of, hey, you know, if the profiteers could get their hands on it, it would run much better. And I've got pictures of me, you know, marching on picket lines, you know, save our post office, you know, from 15, 16 years ago. This isn't new. So how... Because my concern is I reach out to a couple of friends and they're like, yeah, they bring this up every once in a while. It's not going anywhere. How much of this it can be, how much of this is a real opportunity? Because I don't want people to get fatigued of going, yeah, we've seen this movie. It's not going anywhere. How real is this moment and this assault?
1: Very real, Rick. And I think I might have a little bit of perhaps... a position of watching these things kind of ebb and flow over the last 4 years. So not as long as it's been happening, but what I see over and over again is that let's start in 2018, the first time Trump and Secretary Steven Mnuchin tried this privatization scheme. They put out a report and they said, you know, the Postal Service needs to be fixed and then privatized. And that was the headlines. Those were the headlines. And there was a mass outcry because this coalition didn't exist yet, but we're not the first to organize around against pushing back against postal privatization. So people sounded the alarm bells, and folks contacted their congressmen and congresswomen, and they politically were forced, the Trump administration was forced to walk it back because it was so politically unpopular, not just with Democrats, but Republicans, independents. Everyone loves the post office. In a polarized political climate, it's still the most beloved government agency because everybody knows their postal worker. Yep.
0: No, I said this the other day. Everyone knows their UPS driver. Everyone knows their postal worker. Everyone knows the mail person who drops their mail off. May not like them all the time because the bills they bring, but they're the consistent person that keeps bringing, knocking on your door. Unlike the Amazon gig worker who's, you know, every time it's a different person, or the FedEx worker who, you know, half the time it's someone different. That's the constant with the Postal Service. And my fear is, we turned the Postal Service into the next gig scheme where we got who knows delivering who knows what or where. And then we start dwindling down access. And now we got to go to town to get our mail. Oh, we got to pay for a box. And then it becomes just another way to get their hands in our pockets to subscribe to their service that was once our doing. We did it for ourselves. And now we need a profiteer to bring it to us.
1: That is the crystal ball. That is the accurate read of the crystal ball, Rick. Absolutely. And, you know, we all love our postal workers. And that's why, you know, coalitions like ours and work like you and your listeners are doing to get the word out and get people riled up works, because many like me, you know, have a relationship with our postal worker. Like, when I moved 4 months ago across Detroit to a different neighborhood, I hugged my postal worker Cheryl and cried.
0: My wife used to make her cookies. My would hand the cookies out to the UPS driver and the postal delivery person. Yeah, that's they're part of the fabric of our community. So the question then. Because I don't know anybody who doesn't want to save the Postal Service. I know a couple of right-wing cranks are like, you know, we could get a better deal if we let Bezos run it. Yeah, that's worked. How do we save it? I mean, one of the ideas that I've been talking about for years is I'm a big fan of the idea of postal banking. I'm a big fan of the idea of allowing people to have bank accounts and to do basic banking through the Postal Service. It would certainly help low income people, get them away from those predatory, you know, lending groups and all the schemes that are out there to screw poor people over. It would bring more revenue, more opportunity, more people in. It seems like maybe we should try it, but you know, the people who are running our business don't seem to want that to happen, do they?
1: Correct. Yes. Saving the post office, big question, but fairly simple answer. Just look at proposals that are already out there, like the People's Postal Agenda. It came together, I think, the first time in 2021. It's a set of principles the American Postal Workers Union and several other groups who are also in our coalition got together and drafted this plan for keeping the Postal Service public, expanding the services. Like, there are more post offices than Starbucks and McDonald's combined. They're in every single community. They have retail space. They're being underutilized.
0: Yeah, and if I could cut in real quick, it's the reason they want to privatize it. Not because they want the service. They don't want to do the business. They want to steal the land. I've been saying for a long time, this would be the largest transfer of land since we stole it from the Indians. And the sad reality is nobody, I've heard nobody position it in that way. Because look, I used to deliver mail to the post office, to the distribution centers. So I would take it from one place to another in big trucks. And in New Jersey, there are a couple places that the Postal Service, so they're like million square foot facilities that are basically gold. That the amount you would get for that land would just be incredible amounts. And they want it for pennies. So if they can privatize it, basically sell off everything that we own, those post offices, those distribution centers, all of that land, what a coup for our oligarchs.
1: Truly. World-class real estate, prime real estate all across the country and every main street, every downtown. They want to get their hands on it because it's profitable and stick the taxpayers with the bill, because at the end of the day, and we've been saying this every time, you know, the private carriers cut routes and add surcharges and deem, zip codes too rural or remote to have the same low prices they had before, the Postal Service is the one that goes out there. They go on a plane to Bois Blanc Island up in North Michigan and Lake Huron, like in the winter.
0: In the winter. No, and look, that's what's coming. And like I said, they're going to put a box in the middle of town and you're going to have to pay for the privilege of getting your mail. That is coming if we allow this to happen. So how do we stop it? What are the marching orders? What are we doing to make sure that that doesn't happen? And that, it, like thieves in the middle of the night, they don't get to steal it away by tucking it into some appropriations or defense bill. How do we stop this?
1: Well, we just have to get loud louder than we already are at our members of Congress. Anytime there is a serious threat of privatization. So like earlier when Trump first got into office this second time and he announced that he was going to merge the Postal Service in with the Department of Commerce and fire the whole postal board, like somebody within his administration leaked that to the press. And we all got together and organized a National Day of Action, and then it just sort of never happened. And so when folks are hearing like, oh, this has been going on forever, that's because we keep defeating their attempts.
0: We keep winning. And that's where, again, you come back to the response that I've gotten from people is, oh, they've been trying to do that forever. Yeah, they've been trying to do it forever. But good people like you, Annie, have been out there raising the alarm, getting people all riled up and ready to fight back. And defending our postal service, as we should have been doing with our water supply, our sewers, our turnpikes, our parking authorities. Go down the list of our public parks, all of the things that we've allowed them to steal from us, probably should have been putting up a fight for that. So last question, give me a direct act. Go to a website, you know, scream out your window, call your congressman, what?
1: Oh, gosh. I would say right now, call your senator and tell them not to put these two Trump guys on the postal board. Because, you know, what is the saying? The snake rots from the head. We have to have people who believe in the public promise of the Postal Service, who aren't in bed with bankers and who think that public postal banking is just the beginning of what's possible for the Postal Service, and understand that you cannot price hike your way out of a deficit. No postmaster can. It's time to start looking at like new community services that serve the public as the public service mission of the Postal Service intended, and also bring in new revenue. For example, there is a Office of Inspector General report. It's some years old now, but they estimated that if the Postal Service, so this is like the Postal Service's own like Inspector General, had a report that said that they could raise as much as $8.9 billion in annual revenue from offering like non-bank financial services. And so that's conveniently about what the Postal Service has been losing every year for the last 3 years. So that's just one thing.
0: No, look, because we've got to honor Wall Street and the criminals who are bleeding us dry. But I argue go to financial security. OurFinancialSecurity.org. If you want to check out the work that Annie and her group, Americans for Financial Reform, do, she is the lead there at the Save the Post Office Coalition. There's stuff all there. Get involved. There's a direct ask, a direct action. Get involved in that. But Annie, I appreciate the time. As this continues, I'd love to have you come back and share some more thoughts with us and keep us fired up and moving in the right direction.
1: Would love to, Rick. Thank you for having me on today.
0: Thanks so much, Annie Norman, Associate Director of Campaigns there at Americans for Financial Reform. 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Right back. I'm Rick Smith, and this is Labor History in 2. On this day in labor history, the year was 1981. It was a dark day in U.S. labor history. Nearly 13,000 members of the Professional Air Traffic Controllers Organization had been out on strike for 2 days. At issue were working conditions and hours. More than 6,000 flights were canceled on the first day of the strike alone. President Ronald Reagan held a press conference at the White House's Rose Garden to address the work stoppage. He declared that the strike constituted a peril to national safety. He also announced that strikes by federal workers were illegal. Although this was technically true, federal workers had participated in more than 20 strikes and sick-outs in the years leading up to the Patco walkout. Yet President Reagan seized on the opportunity to bust the union. And in what has been called the shot heard round the boardroom, he announced that every Patco worker that did not return to work within 48 hours would be fired. He made good on his promise, and more than 11,000 air traffic controllers lost their jobs. The president also decreed that the strikers could never be rehired. By October, the Federal Labor Relations Authority had decertified the union. President Reagan's actions had a chilling impact on the labor movement. Before Patco, there were 300 major strikes on average in the United States each year. Afterwards, that number dropped to 30. 3 decades after the decision, Joseph McCartin, a professor at Georgetown University, described the impact in a New York Times article, writing, "More than any other labor dispute of the past 3 decades. Reagan's confrontation with the Professional Air Traffic Controllers Organization, or PATCO, undermined the bargaining power of American workers and their labor unions." Labor History in 2, brought to you by the Illinois Labor History Society and The Rick Smith Show.
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0: Again, I go back to this idea of privatizing the postal service. And I'll ask the question again, because I've asked it, you know, pretty consistently for 21 years now. You know, tell me something that we've privatized. Tell me something that we used to do for ourselves, that we put into the hands of private interests that actually came back to us in a better, cheaper form. Because we were told the turnpikes, we just privatized the turnpikes. I'll be driving to Indianapolis. You go through Indiana, you go on their turnpike, it's a disaster. The places where we've handed that stuff over, it's been a disaster. And none of it's gotten cheaper. And none of it's gotten all that much better. I think about the parking authorities. Good luck having a parade in a lot of cities where the parking authority is now privatized. Ask my friends in Chicago. These are about making profit. And think about the Postal Service. What is it, like 55 cents now to send a letter across the country? Go to places where the Postal Service is privatized. not that. And certainly not come into your house every day. Now, there are things that could be done. And for years, we were talking about it. There were things that could have been done to make the post office more efficient. They weren't allowed to. And they like to blame it's the union. It's not the union. It's not the workers. The workers want the Postal Service to be as efficient as possible because that's their job. That's their career. They want to be able to come to happy people in their homes and go, here's your stuff. And it got here quicker than you expected. There's nothing worse than having a postal worker come and go, look, here it is. Because you know that person. I'm telling you right now. If this is allowed to happen, and right now it's under the context of, you know, even conservatives that I knew before who were like, you know, maybe we hold on to this because it's a good asset. It's a lot of land. It's a lot of investment. Are like, no, we could rig elections. And you've got people saying immediately Trump should immediately privatize the post office to steal the next election. So if you need a reason to be against privatizing the post office, and I could lay out a bunch, the number one is, their intent is not to help you. It's not to make costs cheaper. It's not to make the service better. It's none of that. First, right now, it's about stealing the next election. It's about making sure that you don't get your mail-in ballot. That's what it's about. And you got to give them credit. Got to give them credit. In this instance, Trump and company are not lying. They've come right out and basically said it. So every one of these schemes now is just about, you know, making sure that they stay in power. And that should scare us. But for me, the long-term ramifications of handing this valuable asset off is insane. And on the public banking side, I'm a huge fan. When the collapse happened in 08, you know, North Dakota was the state that, you know, the bank that didn't have all of the risk that everybody else had, they didn't get bailed out. because they were a publicly held bank and made loans the right way. Not on speculation, but on, you know, can you pay for it? Seems like a good idea. Maybe. I don't know. Maybe we should, something we should be looking into. Want to hear your thoughts? Email me, rick@thericksmithshow.com. As always, thanks for being here. We'll see you back here next time.
2: 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Until next time, this has been The Rick Smith Show, where working people come to talk. Welcome back to The Rick Smith Show. Now, here is Rick Smith.
0: So, as you know, privatizing the post office has been a long-running conservative wet dream assault on public service. And, you know, you go back to 2018 when Trump really, really began his full-tilt boogie assault on the Postal Service. Understand, not new, been doing it for a while, but kind of the pressure points really built in 2018. Major funding cuts, debt traps, service slowdowns, and well, now, fast forward to today, attacks on voting by mail. Look, they didn't want and certainly do not want an efficiently well-run postal service. That's not in their interest. What they want is they want to be able to steal a national asset, break it up into little tiny pieces, and sell it off to their criminal friends and their billionaire crony buddies because, well, there's profit to be made. And look, like a lot of the things that we're living through today, this is the conservative corporate plan. Go back to 1970 when they reorganized the post office and kind of made it quasi-private. It was setting the table for where we are now. And that's why I've asked Annie Nordman to come share some thoughts with us. Annie's the Associate Director of Campaigns at Americans for Financial Reform. You can find their website at ourfinancialsecurity.org. That's where she leads the Save Our Post Office Coalition. Hopefully we're going to save our post office. Annie, thanks for taking time for us.
1: Thanks for having me, Rick.
0: So I go back to 1970. They begin the reorganization scheme because, hey, we gotta bring good business principles in. And this is really, in my view, the beginning of laying the groundwork for stealing this national treasure.
1: Many in our coalition would agree with you. And I would say that that's a pretty accurate representation of when things started to go off the rails. Like you said, I lead the Save the Post Office Coalition, and I've been in that role for about a little over 4 years now. And the coalition came together shortly after the first attempt of Trump to meddle and try to privatize the post office you were speaking of in 2018. But our coalition came around in 2020. When Trump installed Louis DeJoy. I'm sure we all remember him.
0: Remember Louis well.
1: Yep. Love to hate him. Got a lot of flack, deservingly. Trump told, basically, you know, Trump meddled and told his buddy, Treasury Secretary Steven Mnuchin, to pressure the Postal Board into hiring DeJoy, which he's not supposed to do as an independent agency. So worth noting that the Postal Board has the sole higher firepower over the Postmaster General. But DeJoy was just Trump's first takeover attempt after the 2018 privatization attempt. But DeJoy got in there and started messing with the mail delivery and sorting machines, tearing them out right before the summer before the 2020 midterm election when, you know, all of the country was about to vote by mail in record numbers because of a pandemic that was going on. Huh. And so we drew on our, that the Save the Post Office Coalition is sort of nested within the organization I work for, the nonprofit Americans for Financial Reform. It's DC based. I work out of Detroit. Americans for Financial Reform is the organization that got started as a coalition whenever they were working to pass Dodd-Frank after the financial collapse. And so as a part of that financial reform work, public banking as an option, an alternative option to these private banks and how they screw us over, was something that AFR had been long working on. And one of the options there is postal banking, but we have to have a functioning, healthy public postal service in order to have nice things like postal banking.
0: Right. So, no, the important part is a public bank, a public post office. And this has been, you know, the wet dream of the conservative movement for a very long time. There should be nothing in the hands of we the people. Everything should be privatized, profitized, and sold back to us as we're getting something better. And I've been asking this question for 21 years doing this program. What is it that we've privatized in the past that actually lived up to all the promises that they made of it being cheaper and faster and better quality? And we would just benefit wildly if we gave over our water supply, our sewers, our parking, our turnpikes, go through all of the stuff that we've privatized that somehow in the past we used to be able to figure out for ourselves. Show me something that's actually worked out the way they sold it to us, and I'll be on board with privatizing the post office. I know you can't, so I just know you're going to screw it up even worse, and it's going to cost me a ton more. So it seems like a bad idea, and I think most Americans, Annie, I think most Americans kind of feel that way right now, or do you get a different sense?
1: 100%. Most people do feel that way now, and because people feel that way now, and they feel so strongly about protecting the public postal service, that's why I have a job. That's why the coalition is here. Because like I said, back in 2020, when all this was sort of moving, we put out a call. We had a longstanding relationship with the American Postal Workers Union and Move On, and people, we just sort of started talking, and we were like, this is really like, somebody needs to do something about this. Well, I guess we're the somebodies. And so we put out a joint mass organizing call in August, and we got almost like 500 RSVPs in less than 48 hours. So yes, people definitely see through the smoke and mirrors. Yep. and corporate greed of privatization, and they know that it doesn't work.
0: So this is where I want to make sure that people understand that this whole made up assault, this whole made up crisis around mail-in voting is not about really about voting as much as it really is. Americans don't want their postal service privatized, but it seems like a nice attack point to go, well, you know, the post office is screwing up the mail-in ballots. Maybe we should go a different way at not only attacking something that was ours, but also the bedrock of this entire experiment of self-governance, which is access to that ballot box.
1: Absolutely. They definitely, the playbook is old and predictable, where they make it sound like there's a false flag of election security, right? And that's why they have to, the Trump administration creates all of these like and perpetuates these false narratives of the stolen election. I mean, going back to 2020, where, you know, I sort of started this conversation, like he's still whining about that. And
0: no, he's not just whining. He is totally fixated on it as if it's the only thing that matters. Because, hey, we're in a war with Iran, still complaining about the 2020 election, which he cannot change no matter how badly he wants to.
1: Yeah, people are struggling to put gas in their cars and food on the table, and he's giving speeches about how he's whining about the election and saying the top priority is the SAVE Act to limit voting rights in this country. And that's one of our priorities in the Save the Post Office Coalition, in addition to monitoring and calling out and, you know, just sort of mobilizing people as much as we can around any sign of like stealth privatization, which we can talk a little bit more about that later. But, you know, this is a huge election year, and not to be alarmist, and I'm sure this isn't news to anyone of your listeners, but we are in the probable fight of our lives to protect the right to vote, especially by mail. We've seen executive orders and lawsuits and county election boards being raided by the FBI, Supreme Court cases, like all kinds of things. I'm sure people, yeah, as we're like hit with information, like people have been hearing things. But I would say, like, we are not like a sort of like democracy focused organization or coalition, but we have partners within our coalition that are democracy focused. And so our sort of on ramp in that is to like raise the alarm and say, you know, these are the things that are happening. Like, there is a threat to vote by mail, and it has things to do with the post office. And these are sort of the ways and the things that like we can look at and monitor and like yell at our senators and congresspeople about. And so right now, any day, the Senate could schedule a confirmation vote for two of Trump's nominees to the Postal Board. And remember, earlier I said that the Postal Board is has the sole higher firepower of the Postmaster General. Right. They are like the tippy top of the post office, so much so that like they even approve the budget of their own regulator, the Postal Regulatory
0: Commission. Yeah, there's no conflict there, is there?
1: Uh-huh.
0: You know, you do what we want, or maybe the purse gets squeezed a little bit tighter. And this is where I was going to go, because these are the questions that people want. Because look, we've been talking about privatizing the post office pretty much my entire life. There's always been that undercurrent of, hey, you know, if the profiteers could get their hands on it, it would run much better. And I've got pictures of me, you know, marching on picket lines, you know, save our post office, you know, from 15, 16 years ago. This isn't new. So how... Because my concern is, I reach out to a couple of friends and they're like, yeah, they bring this up every once in a while. It's not going anywhere. How much of this it can be, how much of this is a real opportunity? Because I don't want people to get fatigued of going, yeah, we've seen this movie. It's not going anywhere. How real is this moment and this assault?
1: Very real, Rick. And I think I might have a little bit of a position of watching these things kind of ebb and flow over the last 4 years. So not as long as it's been happening, but what I see over and over again is that, let's start in 2018, the first time Trump and Secretary Steven Mnuchin tried this privatization scheme. They put out a report and they said, you know, the Postal Service needs to be fixed and then privatized. And that was the headlines. Those were the headlines. And there was a mass outcry because this coalition didn't exist yet, but we're not the first to organize around against pushing back against postal privatization. So people sounded the alarm bells and folks contacted their congressmen and congresswomen, and they politically were forced, the Trump administration was forced to walk it back because it was so politically unpopular, not just with Democrats, but Republicans, independents. Everyone loves the post office. In a polarized political climate, it's still the most beloved government agency because everybody knows their postal worker. Yep.
0: No, I said this the other day. Everyone knows their UPS driver. Everyone knows their postal worker. Everyone knows the mail person who drops their mail off. May not like them all the time because the bills they bring, but they're the consistent person that keeps bringing, knocking on your door. Unlike the Amazon gig worker who's, you know, every time it's a different person, or the FedEx worker who, you know, half the time it's someone different. That's the constant with the Postal Service. And my fear is, we turn the Postal Service into the next gig scheme where we got who knows delivering who knows what or where. And then we start dwindling down access. And now we got to go to town to get our mail. Oh, we got to pay for a box. And then it becomes just another way to get their hands in our pockets to subscribe to their service that was once our doing. We did it for ourselves. And now we need a profiteer to bring it to us.
1: That is the crystal ball. That is the accurate read of the crystal ball, Rick. Absolutely. And, you know, we all love our postal workers. And that's why, you know, coalitions like ours and work like you and your listeners are doing to get the word out and get people riled up works, because many like me, you know, have a relationship with our postal worker. Like, when I moved 4 months ago across Detroit to a different neighborhood, I hugged my postal worker Cheryl and cried.
0: my wife used to make her cookies. My would hand the cookies out to the UPS driver and the postal delivery person. Yeah, that's they're part of the fabric of our community. So the question then, because I don't know anybody who doesn't want to save the Postal Service. I know a couple of right-wing cranks are like, you know, we can get a better deal if we let Bezos run it. Yeah, that's worked. How do we save it? I mean, one of the ideas that I've been talking about for years is I'm a big fan of the idea of postal banking. I'm a big fan of the idea of allowing people to have bank accounts and to do basic banking through the Postal Service. It would certainly help low-income people, get them away from those predatory, you know, lending groups and all the schemes that are out there to screw poor people over. It would bring more revenue, more opportunity, more people in. It seems like maybe we should try it, but you know, the people who are running our business don't seem to want that to happen, do they?
1: Correct. Yes. Saving the post office, big question, but fairly simple answer. Just look at proposals that are already out there, like the People's Postal Agenda. It came together, I think, the first time in 2021. It's a set of principles the American Postal Workers Union and several other groups who are also in our coalition got together and drafted this plan for keeping the Postal Service public, expanding the services. Like, there are more post offices than Starbucks and McDonald's combined. They're in every single community. They have retail space. They're being underutilized.
0: Yeah, and if I could cut in real quick, it's the reason they want to privatize it. Not because they want the service. They don't want to do the business. They want to steal the land. I've been saying for a long time, this would be the largest transfer of land since we stole it from the Indians. And the sad reality is nobody, I've heard nobody position it in that way. Because look, I used to deliver mail to the post office, to the distribution centers. So I would take it from one place to another in big trucks. And in New Jersey, there are a couple places that the Postal Service, so they're like million square foot facilities that are basically gold. That the amount you would get for that land would just be incredible amounts. And they want it for pennies. So if they can privatize it, basically sell off everything that we own, those post offices, those distribution centers, all of that land, what a coup for our oligarchs.
1: Truly. World-class real estate, prime real estate all across the country in every main street, every downtown. They want to get their hands on it because it's profitable and stick the taxpayers with the bill, because at the end of the day, and we've been saying this every time, you know, the private carriers cut routes and add surcharges and deem, zip codes too rural or remote to have the same low prices they had before, the Postal Service is the one that goes out there. They go on a plane to Bois Blanc Island up in North Michigan and Lake Huron, like in the winter.
0: In the winter. No, and look, that's what's coming. And like I said, they're going to put a box in the middle of town and you're going to have to pay for the privilege of getting your mail. That is coming if we allow this to happen. So how do we stop it? What are the marching orders? What are we doing to make sure that that doesn't happen? And that, it, like thieves in the middle of the night, they don't get to steal it away by tucking it into some appropriations or defense bill. How do we stop this?
1: Well, we just have to get loud, louder than we already are at our members of Congress. Anytime there is a serious threat of privatization. So like earlier when Trump first got into office this second time and he announced that he was going to merge the Postal Service in with the Department of Commerce and fire the whole postal board. Like, somebody within his administration leaked that to the press. And we all got together and organized a National Day of Action, and then it just sort of never happened. And so when folks are hearing like, oh, this has been going on forever, that's because we keep defeating their attempts.
0: We keep winning. And that's where, again, you come back to the response that I've gotten from people is, oh, they've been trying to do that forever. Yeah, they've been trying to do it forever. But good people like you, Annie, have been out there raising the alarm, getting people all riled up and ready to fight back. and defending our postal service, as we should have been doing with our water supply, our sewers, our turnpikes, our parking authorities. Go down the list of our public parks, all the things that we've allowed them to steal from us. Probably should have been putting up a fight for that. So last question, give me a direct act. Go to a website, you know, scream out your window, call your congressman, what?
1: Oh, gosh. I would say right now, call your senator and tell them not to put these two Trump guys on the postal board. Because, you know, what is the saying? The snake rots from the head. We have to have people who believe in the public promise of the Postal Service, who aren't in bed with bankers and who think that public postal banking is just the beginning of what's possible for the Postal Service, and understand that you cannot price hike your way out of a deficit. No postmaster can. It's time to start looking at like new community services that serve the public as the public service mission of the Postal Service intended, and also bring in new revenue. For example, there is a Office of Inspector General report. It's some years old now, but they estimated that if the Postal Service, so this is like the Postal Service's own like Inspector General, had a report that said that they could raise as much as $8.9 billion in annual revenue from offering like non-bank financial services. And so that's conveniently about what the Postal Service has been losing every year for the last 3 years. So that's just one thing.
0: No, look, because we've got to honor Wall Street and the criminals who are bleeding us dry. But I argue, go to financial security. OurFinancialSecurity.org. If you want to check out the work that Annie and her group, Americans for Financial Reform, do, she is the lead there at the Save the Post Office Coalition. There's stuff all there. Get involved. There's a direct ask, a direct action. Get involved in that. But Annie, I appreciate the time. As this continues, I'd love to have you come back and share some more thoughts with us and keep us fired up and moving in the right direction.
1: Would love to, Rick. Thank you for having me on today.
0: Thanks so much, Annie Norman, Associate Director of Campaigns there at Americans for Financial Reform. 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Right back. I'm Rick Smith, and this is Labor History in 2. On this day in labor history, the year was 1981. It was a dark day in U.S. labor history. Nearly 13,000 members of the Professional Air Traffic Controllers Organization had been out on strike for 2 days. At issue were working conditions and hours. More than 6,000 flights were canceled on the first day of the strike alone. President Ronald Reagan held a press conference at the White House's Rose Garden to address the work stoppage. He declared that the strike constituted a peril to national safety. He also announced that strikes by federal workers were illegal. Although this was technically true, federal workers had participated in more than 20 strikes and sick-outs in the years leading up to the Patco walkout. Yet President Reagan seized on the opportunity to bust the union. And in what has been called the shot heard round the boardroom, he announced that every Patco worker that did not return to work within 48 hours would be fired. He made good on his promise, and more than 11,000 air traffic controllers lost their jobs. The president also decreed that the strikers could never be rehired. By October, the Federal Labor Relations Authority had decertified the union. President Reagan's actions had a chilling impact on the labor movement. Before Patco, there were 300 major strikes on average in the United States each year. Afterwards, that number dropped to 30. 3 decades after the decision, Joseph McCartin, a professor at Georgetown University, described the impact in a New York Times article, writing, "More than any other labor dispute of the past 3 decades. Reagan's confrontation with the Professional Air Traffic Controllers Organization, or PATCO, undermined the bargaining power of American workers and their labor unions." Labor History in 2, brought to you by the Illinois Labor History Society and The Rick Smith Show.
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0: Again, I go back to this idea of privatizing the Postal Service, and I'll ask the question again because I've asked it, you know, pretty consistently for 21 years now. You know, tell me something that we've privatized. Tell me something that we used to do for ourselves, that we put into the hands of private interests that actually came back to us in a better, cheaper form. Because we were told the turnpikes, we just privatized the turnpikes. I'll be driving to Indianapolis. you go through Indiana, you go on their turnpike, it's a disaster. The places where we've handed that stuff over, it's been a disaster. And none of it's gotten cheaper. And none of it's gotten all that much better. I think about the parking authorities. Good luck having a parade in a lot of cities where the parking authority is now privatized. Ask my friends in Chicago. These are about making profit. And think about the Postal Service. What is it, like 55 cents now to send a letter across the country? Go to places where the Postal Service is privatized? No, not that. And certainly not come into your house every day. Now, there are things that could be done, and for years we were talking about it. There were things that could have been done to make the post office more efficient. They weren't allowed to. And they like to blame it's the union. It's not the union. It's not the workers. The workers want the Postal Service to be as efficient as possible because that's their job. That's their career. They want to be able to come to happy people in their homes and go, here's your stuff. And it got here quicker than you expected. There's nothing worse than having a postal worker come and go, look, here it is. Because you know that person. I'm telling you right now, if this is allowed to happen, and right now it's under the context of, you know, even conservatives that I knew before who were like, you know, maybe we hold on to this because it's a good asset. It's a lot of land. It's a lot of investment. Are like, no, we can rig elections. And you've got people saying immediately, Trump should immediately privatize the post office to steal the next election. So if you need a reason to be against privatizing the post office, and I could lay out a bunch, the number one is their intent is not to help you. It's not to make costs cheaper. It's not to make the service better. It's none of that. First, right now, it's about stealing the next election. It's about making sure that you don't get your mail-in ballot. That's what it's about. And you got to give them credit. Got to give them credit. In this instance, Trump and company are not lying. They've come right out and basically said it. So every one of these schemes now is just about, you know, making sure that they stay in power. And that should scare us. But for me, the long-term ramifications of handing this valuable asset off is insane. And on the public banking side, I'm a huge fan. When the collapse happened in 08, you know, North Dakota was the state that, you know, the bank that didn't have all of the risk that everybody else had. They didn't get bailed out because they were a publicly held bank and made loans the right way. Not on speculation, but on, you know, can you pay for it? Seems like a good idea. Maybe. I don't know. Maybe we should be looking into. Want to hear your thoughts? Email me, rick@therickssmithshow.com. As always, thanks for being here. We'll see you back here next time.
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0: I'm Rick Smith, and this is Labor History in 2. On this day in labor history, the year was 1819. That was the day that Alan Pinkerton was born in Glasgow, Scotland. His father was a policeman who died while Alan was a boy. This left the family in poverty. As a young man, he became involved in the Chartism movement. This reform movement hoped to expand the political rights of the working class in Great Britain. Alan had to flee his homeland to avoid arrest because of his involvement. This led him to Chicago. it is a great historic irony that Alan Pinkerton came to the United States because of his involvement in a working class cause. Today, Pinkertons are often considered some of the greatest armed foes against unionism in U.S. labor history. In Chicago, Pinkerton became involved in law enforcement and then formed his own detective agency. The Pinkerton National Detective Agency made its name working against railway thefts, but it became most notorious for opposing the labor movement. Pinkerton's spies infiltrated labor meetings for company owners, worked as hired guns to stop union organizing, and protected strikebreakers. Alan Pinkerton died in 1884 and passed the agency on to his sons. During the 1890s, there were more Pinkertons and reserves than the standing army of the United States. One of the most famous battles between Pinkertons and workers occurred at the 1892 strike against Carnegie Steel in Homestead, Pennsylvania. There, 7 workers and 2 Pinkertons were killed. The event inspired a song by William W. Delaney. The lyrics included the lines, quote, "God help them tonight in their hour of affliction, praying for him who they'll ne'er see again. Hear the poor orphans tell their sad story. Father was killed by a Pinkerton man." For more information, go to laborhistoryin2.com. Like us on Facebook. Follow us on Twitter at laborhistoryin2.
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4: 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And they were able to liquidate their inheritance and deplete their 401k.
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0: And welcome, brothers, sisters, working class heroes. This is the Rick Smith Show. Thanks so much for being here today on the big program. Lots to get to, lots to talk about. Got a couple of emails from folks wondering why I haven't weighed in on the Anthony Fauci thing or any of that circus. And look, my position is pretty simple. Conservatives really do have a magic trick. They've taken a public health crisis, they've sprinkled it with some billionaire talking points, and somehow end up blaming the scientist instead of the disease. The incompetence and the political carnival of idiots who made everything worse, because I lived through it too. Fauci and the CDC spent the entire pandemic trying to keep people alive, and for their trouble, they got treated like supervillains in a cable news fever dream. This is where we're at. Apparently, in the alternative universe of right-wing grievance theater, saving lives is now somehow suspicious. And now we're going to cherry-pick a diary. Look, the right couldn't possibly admit the obvious. Science did not fail them. Reality did. And reality's kind of rude like that. It doesn't care about your bumper sticker, your Facebook rant, or your senator yelling nonsense into a microphone like he lost a bet with a propane tank. Not how it works. So instead of saying thank you to the people trying to stop mass death, they built an entire political religion around denial, complete with temper tantrums and blame, finger pointings. Because once you admit that public health workers were right about anything, you have to confront the fact that the people screaming the loudest were often the least useful and the most wrong. And let's talk about the genius class of conservative leadership. If we can call it anything without insulting the concept of leadership, we get Tommy Tuberville, literally the dumbest person to ever serve in the U.S. Senate and soon potentially going to be governor of Alabama, acting like the nation's wisdom should be measured by how aggressively they can misunderstand a graph, saying that, you know, Fauci killed 9 million people and when I'm governor, we're going to go get him. It's insane. But again, these are the same people who want you to believe experts are the problem, while they can barely manage a coherent sentence without sounding like a lobbyist's broken toy. If stupidity were an Olympic sport, Tuberville. And look, the rest of them, some of these folks would still be demanding a voter recount after losing to themselves. Meanwhile, the real owners of the circus are laughing all the way to the bank. And we know who they are. They're the oil companies, the big corporations, the donors, the grifters, the political predators who love nothing.

0: over masks or vaccines or fake outrage about anything, instead of noticing that rent's going through the roof, wages are falling flat. And also, you know, the economy keeps kneecapping anyone and everyone, except, of course, the very rich, who have figured out how to cash in on all this. Because understand, divide and conquer is the oldest trick in the book. And conservatives keep reading from the same dog-eared chapter like it's the Holy Scripture. Yes, in hindsight, we could have done things better. In hindsight, it's always available from the safety of a cheap seat. Could Fauci have handled some things differently? Sure. Could every single person alive have done better in a once-in-a-century crisis with misinformation blasting from every direction? Yeah, absolutely. But it's called being human. But somehow, only the people trying to prevent catastrophe are expected to be flawless. While the ones making stuff up while they go, while the people just pulling stuff out of you know where, they get the posture as brave truth tellers, fighting the man. And the funniest part here is, if you have a black soul and a sense of irony, the funniest part is the same people screaming that Fauci killed millions are the ones who helped spread the very nonsense that actually did kill people. And then they turn around and they act like victims when anyone points out the obvious. And it's not politics anymore. It's a traveling clown show with donor money, oxygen theft, and a merch table. So are we surprised by any of this? No, this is what they want. They want to devalue science. They want you not believing people who have spent their entire lives ensuring that we don't die from everything trying to kill us. And oh, by the way, I got to think the people who died from COVID, you know, after we knew better, who didn't get the vaccine, I think Herman Cain, I think they made different choices. I got to think. Want to hear your thoughts. Rick at TheRickSmithShow.com. Right back. I'm Rick Smith, and this is Labor History in Two. On this day in labor history, the year was 1993. That was the day that the Family Medical Leave Act went into effect. Union members worked hard to support this legislation, testifying before Congress and holding rallies. It was an uphill battle to pass the bill. Starting in 1984, family medical leave was brought before Congress. Year after year, the bill failed to win enough votes. In 1991, it finally passed Congress, but was vetoed by President George H.W. Bush. He vetoed it again the following year. Then, in February of 1992, newly elected President Bill Clinton signed the FMLA into law. It guaranteed that most employers with 50 or more workers must give their employees up to 12 weeks of unpaid leave for a serious health condition for themselves, their spouse, parent, or child. In his speech signing the act, President Bill Clinton declared, quote, "This bill will strengthen our families, and I believe it will strengthen our businesses and our economy as well." He went on to say, "I know that men and women are more productive when they are sure they won't lose their jobs because they're trying to be good parents, good children. Our businesses should not lose the services of these dedicated Americans. And over the long run, the lessons of the most productive companies in the world, here at home and around the world, are that those who put their people first are those who will triumph in the global economy." He said that family and medical leave is a matter of pure common sense and a matter of common decency. It will provide Americans what they need most, peace of mind. Never again will parents have to fear losing their jobs because of their families. Labor History in Two, brought to you by the Illinois Labor History Society and The Rick Smith Show. For more information, go to laborhistoryin2.com.
1: Welcome back to The Rick Smith Show. 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
0: So, look, over the last several days, been having a lot of fun with the New York School District. You may remember us talking about New York School District. I think it was Salamanca School District. Tried to pass off a $60,000 humanoid robot tied to a sex doll company as education innovation. And understand, you know, a lot of teachers, a lot of parents, state officials pushed back Thanks to our friend Michael

0: Sonato in his piece. And the result was it was a ridiculous tech stunt exposed. But it's, you know, the privacy risk, the PR nightmare that it was, and what an absolute insult to not just the people, the indigenous folks who are in that Salamanca school district, but poor people across the board, because evidently that's what you get. And I thought this would be a great opportunity to talk to my education expert and get some thoughts on, is this our future? Is this a one-off? Was this just a bad stunt gone really bad? That's why I've asked Mark Weber to come share some thoughts. He's a lecturer at Rutgers University and my go-to guy. You can follow him on social media at jerseyjazzman.bluescott.social. We'll get links out on social media how you can take a look at that. Mark, thanks for taking time for us.
1: Hi, Rick. Thanks for being here. Always a pleasure.
0: So look, a lot of fun around the, hey, I wish they had a sextile teacher when I was in school. You know, all the jokes basically write themselves. Because look, I went to Catholic school. I did 8 years in Our Lady of Great Pain and Misery. And most, and then all the nuns were, you know, not sex doll quality. So a lot of us were joking, you know, maybe we would have learned or maybe we wouldn't have. But what is this, what message is sent to you in this moment?
1: Yeah, I don't think you were alone in that. I think teacher crushes are probably, although I don't know any formal studies on these things, I think they're probably pretty common. This was a perfect parable for our time when it comes to education policy. It's all of the themes are right there, right? We're going to spend $60,000 for an AI powered robot that is going to teach in a tech class. I think they said it was going to be for a tech class for high school students. And it turns out that the manufacturers are the same manufacturers as a sex bot. So, you know, I don't know what you call it on a robot. Is it the chassis? Maybe the chassis is the same, I think. But, you know, the
0: different
1: the
0: inputs.
1: We're not going there. The technology itself was powered by Steve Wozniak. And if that name sounds familiar, he is, along with Steve Jobs, one of the founders of Apple. And for years, he has been involved in ed tech, right? Which has been this burgeoning business field, generates a lot of revenue, generates a lot of interest, but they have been looking for this kind of magic item that is somehow going to transform teaching, not just by making it better, but, and here's the catch, making it cheaper. And that is the thing that seems to drive so much of this, that how can we save a couple of bucks? How can we not actually have to worry about hiring a actual human being and paying them an actual living wage? How can we get around that? It always seems to be this other sort of scheme. So if it's not a robot's, there was a charter school a few years ago, actually had a bit of a following in California. It was called Rocket Ship. And the idea was that the kids were going to learn on laptops. They're going to learn on their own. But this has been going on for a while, right? And it inevitably never works out. But who is in the experiment? Who gets this? And I think that's a super important part of the story. And thank you for highlighting that in this case. Upstate New York, this school is in the Seneca Nation. Native kids. Native kids are the ones who are going to be the experiment for the teaching bot. It's not happening in the white schools. It's not happening in the affluent schools. Upstate New York, if you know the area, you know, it's hit hard times. There's a big problem with raising enough funding for schools in many of the districts. And again, who rather than saying we need to do something about adequately funding our schools and adequately paying our teachers, we're going to try this wacky stuff. which is doomed to fail.
0: Right. No, but that's not new, Mark. And you know this better than anyone. We've used poor kids in this country as guinea pigs for all of these newfangled ideas when we know educationally what works. Having small class sizes, having more experiential learning, having kids who come to school ready to learn, being fed, being clothed, having, you know, a decent home environment. We know how to do this, but that takes some money. That takes some doing. And well, we've got billionaires we've got to fatten up because their kids get all of the advantages and no sextile teachers.
1: Yeah. And, you know, part of that list, Rick, and everything you said on the list is absolutely right. What is required for adequate education? But what's also required is having well-paid, experienced, well-trained teachers. That is the key. And if we don't have that, then all of the other stuff isn't going to matter. And so where are we at right now? There's a great piece that came out a couple weeks ago from Matt Barnum. Matt is, I think, one of the best education journalists out there. He writes for Chalkbeat. And he was looking at teacher turnover. And what has happened since the pandemic is we have had this enormous wave of teacher turnover. It has increased, I believe by his calculation, somewhere around 10% more than we had before the pandemic. And that is indicative of a profession in crisis. You know, the Learning Policy Institute, which is a great source on these sorts of things, puts their estimate of the teacher shortage right now is about 400,000. And that we've got about 3 million public school teachers. 400,000, that's a lot when you look at the total. And they're saying that these are jobs that either haven't been filled yet or have been filled by people who are inadequately educated and trained to do that. Why is that?
0: But no, here's the thing, and this is where I want to stop here, because I think, and help me if I'm wrong here, you're going on the assumption that they, you know, the people who run these systems, want your kids to be critical thinking citizens as opposed to button pushers and obedient workers and people who just follow along, that you actually want kids to get an education that isn't just rooted in regurgitating what they've been told, that they actually want, you actually want thinkers and leaders. And I think that's where the fundamental flaw is. They don't want that for our kids. They don't want that for poor and working class kids.
1: There you go. There you go. I think that last part is the key. And that ties into this whole thing about who gets the robot sex dolls as teachers and who gets real teachers who are experienced and well-trained. Great book by Eve Ewing just came out this last year called Original Sins. Highly recommend this book. She very carefully documents how for Black kids and for Native kids in this country, schools have become these engines of social reproduction, right? You think about the messages that are sent to kids who attend a school where it is considered serious to have a robot be one of your teachers, right? What message is that sending to kids? Is that sending to kids that you want them to grow up to be critical thinkers, that you want them to grow up to be leaders, that you want them to grow up to excel in highly intellectually challenging jobs? Or are you sending the message that that's for somebody else and for you instead, you get the robot teacher or you get the laptop learning or you get the school voucher or you get the charter school that has the no excuses kind of philosophy? Yep. That's what you get if you're a certain kind of kid. And if you're another kind of kid, you get something else. And that sends a very powerful message. It's a very powerful message, and we really should be calling it out.
0: No, absolutely. And what does it also say to the teachers in those school districts, the people who are working in those schools that are struggling? I look at the Philadelphia school district. I can't find anyone to say a nice thing about the teachers there, but I know a lot of the teachers there, and they're hardworking. They're well-trained. They've got a lot of problems, and it keeps getting worse because the funding keeps going down and the problems keep going up. And now we're looking for gimmicks and all of the division that's gone on with charter schools and vouchers and programs that are meant to destroy public education. and really to deprofessionalize the entire industry for those folks at that level. Still, I got to think, you know, at the Abington Friends School in Philadelphia, or, you know, the ones that Obama's kids or Trump's kids go to, they're still treated like professional teachers and professionals to be respected and learned from. But everyone else, and I look at what Trump's Department of Education did by basically deprofessionalizing education, teaching, nursing, and a number of other careers with the student loan stuff. It sends an incredible message, not just to the kids, but also the people doing the work, I think.
1: Well, for a while now, in certain education policy circles, a idea has taken root. And Michael Bloomberg, I think, was the one who said famously that he could cut the teaching staff in half and double up on the number of students if he just had, quote unquote, good teachers. Of course, good teachers, it's a real question as to how you determine who is and who is not a good teacher. And a lot of it has to do with who you are teaching.
0: Right. But no, look, I look at myself, and let me just jump in here, because, you know, this whole good, bad teacher thing, I've never had a bad teacher. I've had some that were less inspiring, but those that were less inspiring to me, I had friends who just thought they were the cat's meow. Every teacher that I've ever had, even, you know, when I was in a poverty school district, they still presented what they were supposed to do. They were still doing their job. The difference, I think, is how we perceive them, you know, especially because everybody I talk to, yeah, there's bad teachers, but my kids' teachers are okay. And they can't point to something that's been done. It's been a message that we've been force-fed for so long that we just kind of accept it. At least that's my thought.
1: Yeah, well, I mean, I think there's a lot of truth to that. I think it's also tied into the fact that this is a profession where 3/4 of the practitioners are women. And we've always had a problem in this country with assigning, or I shouldn't say a problem, we've always been very good in this country at assigning blame to professions that are dominated either by women or by people of color or whatever minority you may think of. And that becomes actually an excuse then not to address things like pay gaps. You know, we have a real problem with a teacher pay gap in this country. The folks at Economic Policy Institute now put it at like around 30%. You pay a 30% penalty for getting a college degree and going into teaching as opposed to going into some other profession on average. But that sends a message in it of itself as to how we view the professionalization of teaching. Is this something that is really going to be a career that you can have long-term, that allows you autonomy, that rewards you for taking leadership and being a professional leader within the field? Or are we just going to make it into this recitation that actually could be done by a robot that has been built by the same people who build robots for sex dolls.
0: Yeah. I mean, this is where the joke comes back to, because all of us had that hot for teacher moment when we were in school. All of us have that one. But the difference was that teacher in front of the classroom was still challenging us. I don't know how an AI robot is going to challenge us. My fear is, like all of AI, and my great fear of AI is it's the end of thinking. It's just we're going to just be regurgitating what is told to us, and we never question. And that kind of obedient society kind of scares me. And I understand why the guy who helped found Apple would want us going in that direction, because we might not ask why he's not paying higher taxes.
1: Yeah. Well, I mean, the obedience again gets back to the racism. You know, again, certain kids are expected to, quote unquote, behave. Certain kids are allowed to walk the halls and talk and sit with whoever they want to sit at lunch and not sit silently. And certain kids have to behave in a different way. So that is, you know, it's all kind of tied in. And to my mind, the other thing that I think is very closely aligned to what you're saying about the idea of obedience and behavior is about surveillance. And that's the thing, I think, in AI that's also very scary. And, you know, these robots, we're joking about it now because it's so silly and transparently silly. But is it so silly to think that if this ever caught on, those robots wouldn't be data gathering as well? And what are the implications of that? What does that mean that we begin this data gathering process in our schools?
0: But let me stop you there and ask you a question on that. Because I argue that we've already been doing that. All of this hyper-testing, this high-stakes testing, all of the surveillance in classrooms with cameras literally everywhere. There's literally not a moment of my kid's childhood that hasn't been videotaped somewhere, and they're keenly aware of it. Whereas you and I, we went out, we did all kinds of stuff, and nobody knew what we did. You know, we fought and did all kinds of stuff. You know, they don't have that kind of freedom. They're used to being watched, surveilled. So for me, this next step into the AI sex bot, you know, teacher isn't a huge leap. It just seems like the natural evolution. Or do you think I'm wrong?
1: No, I think, unfortunately, I think that your paranoia is not misplaced. And it's something that I definitely share. But again, and I know I keep harping on this, but I think it's important to understand who gets surveilled and in what way do they get surveilled. I think that we have to include that as part of our understanding of this overall. There are certain groups of students sure. who are going to be looked at and going to have this carceral kind of education where they are monitored, and then certain students who are given more freedom.
0: Yeah, well, let me push back on that a little bit. You know, if you took that argument into the public square right now, given what we're doing with immigration, do you think, you know, a large segment of the population would be like, yeah, that's not a bad idea. Let's get them sex robot teachers so we can keep an eye on them.
1: I mean, yeah, certainly there are going to be people who are fans of it. That's true. Although I will say this, and this is something I talk about a lot when I talk about the education policies sphere. In general, the public has questions about education and they have doubts about public education. But when it comes to their own schools and their own teachers, generally, it's very different. The polling seems to show this consistently over and over again. There's a real question about overall public education in this country, but I love my kids' Absolutely. Teacher and I love my kids' school. And I do think that if there's a bright side to this crazy story, it's that the people in Salamanca stood up and said, okay, no, we're not putting up with this. Whoever came up with this idea, sorry, thank you very much. Time to move on. We want our public school. Yeah. We want our public school teachers. We want to have a school where we as a community have a say in how our kids are being educated. Amen. And that might, Rick, be the thing that saves us.
0: No, look, I want my $60,000 back and I want you to hire a teacher to put in the classroom to replace the robot. I want to see robots on the unemployment line. But Mark, as always, great stuff. I appreciate the thoughts. Last question. What should we be doing? What's the marching order out of all of this?
1: I think, and again, I seem to come back to this as a theme. I think the last time I was on, you and I talked about this. It starts at the grassroots. Get involved in your school district. Even if you don't have kids who go to the school, it's your school. It's your community's school. And if there are things going on like this that you've got some real doubts about and some real questions about, you have every right to go to your school board meeting and say, hey, but let's think twice before we start putting robots and collecting data and doing all this other wacky sort of stuff. Yep. You know, it's your school.
0: While we still can. Before they privatize it and institute it without or even having any say. But Mark Weber, appreciate the time. As always, great stuff. MarkWeber.com, the website. You can check out the work that he does. As always, I appreciate it, Martin. Thanks so much.
1: Thanks, Rick.
0: Want to hear your thoughts? Email me, rick@therickssmithshow.com. You okay? Would you want your kids taught by a sextile teacher? rick@therickssmithshow.com. Right back. Stick around.
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3: I think race could be a factor in terms of black communities, brown communities are often overlooked in tragic situations.
4: Residents of Gary, Indiana struggle after storm knocks out power for nearly 2 weeks. Massive wildfire outside of Reno, Nevada forces 90,000 people to evacuate. Plus,
5: as far as my administration is concerned, the fight for the future of the Boundary Waters is over.
4: Minnesota Governor Tim Walz signs ban on mining near pristine Boundary Waters Wilderness.
6: Good luck to him. 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I'm Brad Friedman.
4: And I'm Desi Doyen.
6: Stand by for 6 minutes of independent green news, politics, analysis, and snarky comment.
5: These people can't manage a reflecting pool, so why would we think they could manage this mine?
6: Well, they can't, but I bet there's a few Trump donors who would like to try. This is your Green News Report. Okay, Desi Doyen, kind of getting to that point where it feels like endless summer right around now, but what do you got for us today?
4: Well, first, it is an endless summer.
6: I knew it.
4: We've got another wave of prolonged extreme heat broiling the southern half of the U.S. Forecasters warn that some areas will not cool down overnight, with dangerously high overnight temperatures above 80 degrees. Hot overnights make it harder to cool down the human body, increasing the risk of heat-related illnesses and death. Numerous studies confirm that all over the world, nights are warming faster than days due to climate change, driven by humanity's burning of fossil fuels. In other news, residents of Northwest Indiana are still without electricity nearly 2 weeks after a deadly, historic storm struck Gary, Indiana on August 11th, causing widespread damage, downed trees, and power lines.
6: No power for 2 weeks. In this heat.
4: Yes. As we go to air, thousands of residents and businesses in the majority black city are still struggling without power amid the sweltering, humid August heat. On MS Now, Grammy award-winning rapper Freddie Gibbs, a native of Gary, linked the delay to race and chronic underfunding and state and federal neglect.
7: This isn't a problem that started with the storm. You know, we are a predominantly black city that, you know, tends to get ignored. And it's just sad that it takes a national crisis, you know, for us to, you know, get some type of attention whatsoever.
4: In Reno, Nevada, more than 90,000 people were forced to evacuate over the weekend from the fast-moving Hawk Fire that ignited over the weekend and quickly spread among extremely dry fuel and gale-force winds, destroying more than 30 homes. Mm. On Monday, officials said fire crews have gained some ground on the fire and that it was human-caused, but gave no specifics. The fire knocked out power to about 10,000 customers in 90-degree heat, underscoring once again that our infrastructure is not ready for 21st-century climate impacts.
6: It has been extraordinarily dry in Nevada this summer.
4: Yes.
6: For a few years, in fact, but certainly over this summer. And the fact that they're having such trouble containing it, really, at all, is kind of shocking after all of these days.
4: Yes. And over in Europe, historic unprecedented wildfires have exposed buried bombs and mines from World War I and II, and some of them have even exploded in the intense heat.
6: Yikes.
4: A new study finds that our new era of historic, massive, climate-intensified wildfires is permanently altering the makeup of forests in some regions. The researchers found that climate change is warming up and drying out forests faster than tree species can evolve in response to survive. Some forests never return after high-intensity wildfires sweep through, and in some areas, the trees are being permanently replaced by shrubs and chaparral.
6: Wow. We didn't really need those trees anyway. Perfect opportunity to build new data centers.
4: Finally, Minnesota Governor Tim Walz last week issued an executive order to temporarily prohibit certain types of mining in the public's pristine Boundary Waters Canoe Area Wilderness. State agencies will halt all permitting of mining projects in the Rainy River Headwaters watershed and review existing leases to ensure the Boundary Waters is protected long term. The move comes after the Republican-controlled U.S. Congress overturned a 20-year mining ban in the area. Mining threatens the region's drinking water supply and its billion-dollar outdoor recreation sector. Here's Governor Walz.
5: As far as my administration is concerned, the fight for the future of the Boundary Waters is over. The verdict is in. The decision's been made. We will protect this place forever.
6: And so now what we've got here is a fight between the federal government, led by Donald J. Trump, and the state government, led by Tim Walz, who Donald Trump hates.
4: Maybe. It's temporary, but the next Minnesota governor will decide what happens next.
6: Mm-hmm. We'll keep our eyes on that. For much more on all of these stories and the ones we couldn't get to today, check out our website at greennews.bradblog.com. I'm Brad Friedman.
4: And I'm Desi Doyen.
6: And this has been your Green News Report.
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0: do not believe that we should criticize and judge other people. I think we should be accepting and loving. We are all God's children. We are who we are, and we should be allowed to be who we are. I keep saying, well, if you're the fine Christian that you think you are, why are you judging people? Why are you, that's God's job. We're not God. We're not judges. You know, I just think that we should be more loving, more caring. We are who we are. If you're gay, you're gay. If you're straight, you're straight. And you should be allowed to be, you know, how you are and who you are.
1: Okay. Maybe this wasn't the best idea. Sam is not acquainted yet with the chick that cries on the radio, but Sam, it might be one of those shows all 3 hours.
2: I don't know. I mean, last year I told Chris this. I cried when I had to do a thing for Ozzy Osbourne on the show I was doing at the time.
1: This feels a little different, but God bless you.
2: I mean, not for me. He's my God.
1: Yeah, I hear you. No, I hear you. I don't think we've had someone this universally loved,
3: iconic,
1: and mourned. Yeah, I think it's a lot of us, Chris. Like, we're in the business, we never met her.
3: No,
1: I didn't get to meet her. It's just I'm wearing my Sisterhood is Global shirt that Lily Tomlin gave me, because the first one post I saw was Lily's. It was just her picture of them, and she just said no words.
3: Yeah.
1: You know, and I think that's how a lot of people feel. It's just and I think just because we're living through such a horrible, hateful, divisive time, and she just was pure love. You know, and I'm sorry. I know she tried not to make things partisan, but oh my God, Chris, she stood for everything that they stand against, Donald Trump and MAGA. So, you know, Megyn Kelly can keep her name out of her mouth, and so can Trump. It's like they're all trying to have the reflected glory now. I mean, they literally, I'm sure you saw that there was polling. She's literally the most popular person, I'm sure, in this country, around the world, you know, and so it's. But she just, I mean, she stood for everything they were against. You know, the thing we just played, pro-gay, pro-trans, pro-vaccine. She funded the vaccine, you know, literacy. I mean, it just goes on and on. She quietly, you know, gave black kids, you know, some instruments and uniforms in high school. She could have been a billionaire, you know, douchebag like Elon Musk, but she gave all her money away.
3: Yeah.
1: And she's just such a...
3: She used all the money that she got from Whitney Houston's version of I Will Always Love You to open up an office park in a predominantly African-American area of Nashville, you know, to give that neighborhood jobs. And she did that without telling anybody.
1: Yeah, and I, you know, I'm wearing this shirt not only because of Lily, you know, who's also in her 80s, and I think I'm just, I don't know. Chris, I was telling you, I've got... just a lot going on, and I think we all do in our personal lives. And yesterday, it's just we're in the worst timeline already, and everybody, you can feel it. Everyone's like, oh my God, not Dolly.
3: Yeah.
1: And it's a horrible timeline where how many people posted, oh my God, it's the wrong 80-year-old. I mean, live your life in such a way so everyone doesn't go, oh God, why couldn't it have been him? You know what I mean? Like, it's just, he stands for everything she stands against, just a hate and divisiveness and meanness and, you know, exclusionary, you know. Mm-hmm. I mean, somebody said, can you imagine how many gay kids' lives she saved? You know, the Sisterhood is Global shirt is because she's a feminist. Look at 9 to 5. Look at the whole song, the whole, you know, theme
3: the movie,
1: of it.
3: Yeah.
1: You know, how many millions of people she inspired, not just little girls, but I mean, I can't even pick a favorite post. Taylor Swift's Thanks Dolly quote for the tightropes she walked so that young girls like me could grow up dreaming of joining the circus too. I mean, the fact that she, you know, it was cancer, of course, you know, we didn't know, but, you know, thank
3: she
1: God it was
3: checked a, into it was the hospital on Friday.
1: Yeah, it was a short battle, but thank God she died, you know, surrounded by loved ones, as they say, but it's hard to put into words everything she meant to so many people, right? I mean, Chris, you and I as gay people, Melissa Etheridge, obviously. Spoke yesterday.
4: You can just imagine how many lives she saved. You can just imagine how many young boys and girls were in their room going, hey, Dolly doesn't judge me. Dolly wants me to be just who I am, and she's just who she is. That's huge. That's all you have to do to change the world. And I believe she has.
1: It may be impossible to overstate the impact of Dolly Parton's Imagination Library. To date, the monthly gift-giving program available to any kid under the age of 5 has, it's like more than 332 million books since its inception.
3: Three books.
1: She said she was inspired to start the program by her dad, who couldn't read or write. I mean, it's just, I mean, it really is a story that's almost unbelievable, that she was one of 12 kids that grew up in a one-room cabin to become who she became.
3: I think they said two rooms.
1: Oh, yeah. I've heard one.
3: Okay.
1: Reporting is one. I don't think that's important now. But anyway.
3: But no plumbing, no electricity, none of that.
1: I mean, I remember, we remember in the darkness of COVID, like there she is singing Vaccine to Jolene and getting vaccinated on camera. And funny, I mean, part of, you know, all the stuff that the funding, that's why Trump even saying anything. I'm like, you cut the funding for, thank God for Dolly, funding the Moderna vaccine and encouraging so many people to get it. It was literally, she literally is like the 180 degree opposite of Donald Trump. Do you know what I'm saying? Like, it's, okay, so the other reason mommy is a little fragile this morning.
3: Oh, yes.
1: Normally this would be a funny mama story. Had I not had a lot of other stuff going on in my personal life. And so I locked myself out of my own bedroom for several hours last night. And yes, I'm...
5: Help! Help!
1: I'm that elderly woman that lives alone now. I ended the night on the phone. My girlfriend lives in San Francisco, and that's very difficult. Long distance is very hard. So I just ended up full-on meltdown crying. Dolly's gone. I can't get it. The dogs are locked in there.
3: Okay, oh, the dogs were locked in the bedroom?
1: Yes.
3: Oh, okay.
1: I went down to get cereal. You know, I sometimes like cereal with milk in the middle of the night.
3: Uh-huh.
1: That was a bad decision. I don't. The handle's faulty. There's normally a little button you push to, you know, lock it, which I didn't think I had on. But it turns out the whole thing's faulty. The door shut behind me. And so I was, like, on the ladder climbing up the deck to my bedroom door up there. I'm thinking I'm going to fall and break my neck. That's how today's going to end, because that would be when the day Dolly leaves
3: us. Was that door open?
1: No.
3: Okay.
1: So, can I just say I don't have the warmest thoughts about the locksmith industry at this particular point?
3: All right.
1: Also, you know me, I don't know how to do things, so I Googled just general. It's a long story. It takes forever to call you back, and then they give you a certain price. They're like, it's $15 for a service call, and then $45 to unlock just a home door. And so, of course,
3: I would expect a lot more.
1: Yes,
3: than that.
1: Well, the guy that showed up said, "Oh no, no, no! First of all, he said I can't open the bedroom deck door. This door I'll have to break down, and I'll have to damage all the wood, and that'll be like $400." And so I was like, "No!" I was the principal of the thing. I was exhausted, so he left, and I'm like, "I can break my own door down. What's the point of a locksmith?"
3: You could.
1: I'm like, "What?" And then I have to pay for all that damage on top. Anyway, so can I just say it's that guy, the Donald Trump of the locksmith industry, the guy that showed up and helped me, is the Dolly Parton of the locksmith industry.
3: But the first guy couldn't just, like, undo the, like, the
1: No,
3: the
1: that's
3: handle?
1: What I mean. Like, what kind of locksmith? First of all, he was a locksmith. I'm like, what? I can just get an axe and break down the door.
3: Yeah, you could just go, you know, Jack Nicholson in The Shining.
1: Yes,
3: on his
1: exactly.
3: Ass.
1: Exactly. I'm Jack Nicholson and Shelley Duvall in that scenario. Just, oh my God. Anyway, so $135 later, which was much better. But he was a nice guy. He took the handle off for me for
3: that's
1: free.
3: What I was thinking.
1: Because otherwise, it's going to do it again. Like, if it shuts,
3: how did
1: it'll.
3: That first guy not think of that?
1: I don't know.
3: I thought of that.
1: But anyway, then the second locksmith I called, I'm waiting literally hours, and they kept calling, oh, he'll be there in 14 minutes. Oh, he'll be there. And so I'm in that. So that took. So this went on for four. I mean, I've had like an hour of sleep. On top of losing Dolly, and all of us just sort of, I was just on the phone with my girlfriend. Okay. Yes, thank you. Smith said part of the reason Dolly's death is hitting so hard is that she represented the best of America while we are living through the worst. That's exactly right. I think it really is. It's like she is the light, and we're in the dark now for how long, right? Where's my half misplaced
3: that
1: already?
3: She was just a beacon of positivity.
1: Yes. Yes.
3: Doing good for people.
1: Remember I said I wanted a Dino Badala?
3: Yeah, you saw it.
1: Found it and I lost it again.
3: Oh,
1: okay.
3: Honey.
1: Well, here it is. I got it. Nobody
3: good.
1: Help mommy. Do you know how sad it feels approaching a really big birthday next month? You're like, I locked myself out of my bedroom. The poor dogs are like, mommy, what? Okay, Dean Obadala said, odd MAGA is praising Dolly Parton, giving she championed everything they despise. Yeah. She supported LGBTQ rights, transgender Americans. She donated $1 million to develop the COVID vaccine. She donated money dedicated to help black families. She loved drag performers, supported the empowerment of women. The absolute polar opposite. So I'm sorry. SDFU, keep your name out of your mouth. I swear to God, it's all they want, you know, this reflected glory and to show how, oh, see, we're so bipartisan over here. You know, like everyone loved Dolly. It's like, yeah, I get she didn't talk about politics. She made a point not to to talk about. But come on, Chris, just that list I read, literally everything she stood for, they stand against. So, I mean, she turned down the Congressional Medal of Honor from Trump twice. I mean, you know. She's not someone that would ever say it publicly. Right. You know she must have hated everything he stands for. He's, you know, he is the hateness. The hate and the darkness and all of that. She is the light and the love. It is hard. People, it's almost like you can't find the words, Chris. She really was an angel on earth. Yeah, like, you're not hyperbole. She had the voice of an angel. Mm-hmm. It was an angel on earth. And it's just, I guess, the only thing we can try to do today is, like, you know, that be more like Dolly. Be Dolly. Be...
3: She had more money than God.
1: Yeah, yes, exactly. No, but people were saying she absolutely could have been a billionaire, that's a talk about, you know, the antithesis mm-hmm. of the Elon Musks of the world, yeah. right?
3: And all of her business interests were to help people. Like, she created Dollywood so that she could give her...
1: So many jobs in that area.
3: Where she's from. Like, you know, her cousins and whatever were...
1: Everything she did.
3: Place.
1: Yeah, everything she did was to help other people, you know? And it can we, because I'm not crying enough, can we play my favorite, Hard Candy Christmas? Do we have... I know it's a deep cut. And I never knew when I first heard it that it's because it's about a happy Christmas. It's...
3: Right.
1: That's all they got because they were so poor was hard candy for Christmas. But I just, I'm going to make it worse for myself, which is what I do.

0: we got to turn this up. It's Dolly telling us we'll be fine. More of us be like Dolly, we'll be fine. All right. Thank you, Dolly. For everything.
1: I love the statement that her family gave. You know, it was I was a member of, and it was on video, and he said she wanted to be buried in soft cotton because she wore heavy
0: rhinestones all her life. And she wants to rest.
1: She wants to rest comfortably.
0: Yeah. Oh, every new thing. I'd stop crying, Chris, and then like Chastin Buttigieg just posted my favorite lyric, just, you know, I wish you joy, I wish you happiness, and above all of this, I wish you love, you know, and that was Dolly. So anyway, I feel like we're just gonna, I know there's a lot of other awful news, Hegseth's destroying the army, and
1: we'll talk to Malcolm about that. We have the regulars today.
0: Yes,
1: so.
0: But I feel like a lot of his people are going to want to purge their, you know, so obviously phone lines open all morning. Yep. It's national and international mourning day, you know, so. 20 minutes. How do you like Chick That Cries on the radio so far, Sam? It's going to be a long slog.
2: I mean, from other radio shows, I'm sort of used to it.
0: Does Andy Cohen cry that much?
2: Try everybody else on that channel.
1: Jeff Lewis, does he cry that much?
2: Not like the good type of tears.
1: I don't think he has emotions.
0: Joe Rogan only when somebody drops something heavy on him. Yeah. Guess, but okay.
1: Like a dumbbell.
0: Well, that's a little too on the nose. Okay, 20 minutes after the hour, this portion of the show brought to you by Cozy Earth. I sobbed. Oh, you know what? Can I just say I was wearing my new blossom color Cozy Earth pajamas. I had no shoes because they were all in my bedroom that I was locked out of.
1: I'm glad you were dressed.
0: Yes, but I was entertaining when the locksmith got here in my beautiful Eleganza Cozy Earth pajamas, but I climbed up a ladder and over the railing in my Cozy Earth pajamas. That's how, because they're so drapey and soft. Fantastic.
1: You must have looked like Joan Crawford, like chopping down the tree in the backyard.
0: Yes. I was carrying a giant ladder through my backyard in my Cozy Earth pajamas. Oh, God. So sad. It's the only happy thing. Do you know how, like, I was almost going to break down the door with an axe that Joe Crawford would use to get back to my Cozy Earth sheets and my Cozy Earth comforter, my double cuddle blanket?
1: That's how important
0: you don't
1: those
0: understand.
1: Are.
0: I got to get back in that bed. 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

0: the greatest. I don't know. I'm sure you was watching Dolly Parton clips like all night, and the one of them singing this, and the look on his face when he hears her voice, when he first hears her voice from off stage, and just this smile. Oh, just. God, I, you know, she did so much, Chris. You, some of the news coverage, you have to go, oh, yeah.
1: Yeah.
0: Right? She donated millions of dollars to causes ranging from aiding local residents rebuilding after the Great Smoky Mountains wildfires, helping the American bald eagle back from the edge of extinction, funding the early stages, as we said, of Moderna's COVID-19 vaccine at Vanderbilt, giving over $300 million, right, books to kids through her imagination library. I mean, it just on and on. Yep. And we were saying, how ironic this morning, Dolly Parton turned down offers for the Presidential Medal of Freedom from the Trump administration twice. Mm-hmm. And you were saying she got a Kennedy Center honor. I'm like, well, that's good, before Trump raises it to the ground, which, is that the most classic abuser you've ever heard? If they make him, they make him take his name off it, he's going to burn it to the ground, basically.
1: Yeah.
0: He's going to literally demolish the Kennedy Center. I mean,
1: he wants to turn it into an amphitheater.
0: Right. Because baby didn't get his way, get his name on there. Anyway, I'm glad Dolly got her flowers, got her Kennedy Center flowers before this. Ugh. All right, 29 minutes after the hour. Bob Seska, Malcolm Nance, Carlos Alzraki, all coming up.
2: I'm Rick Smith, and this is Labor History in Two. On this day in labor history, the year was 1819. That was the day that Alan Pinkerton was born in Glasgow, Scotland. His father was a policeman who died while Alan was a boy. This left the family in poverty. As a young man, he became involved in the Chartism movement. This reform movement hoped to expand the political rights of the working class in Great Britain. Alan had to flee his homeland to avoid arrest because of his involvement. This led him to Chicago. It is a great historic irony that Alan Pinkerton came to the United States because of his involvement in a working class cause. Today, Pinkertons are often considered some of the greatest armed foes against unionism in U.S. labor history. In Chicago, Pinkerton became involved in law enforcement and then formed his own detective agency. The Pinkerton National Detective Agency made its name working against railway thefts. But it became most notorious for opposing the labor movement. Pinkerton's spies infiltrated labor meetings for company owners, worked as hired guns to stop union organizing, and protected strike breakers. Alan Pinkerton died in 1884 and passed the agency on to his sons. During the 1890s, there were more Pinkertons and reserves than the standing army of the United States. One of the most famous battles between Pinkertons and workers occurred at the 1892 strike against Carnegie Steel in Homestead, Pennsylvania. There, seven workers and two Pinkertons were killed. The event inspired a song by William W. Delaney. The lyrics included the lines, quote, "God help them tonight in their hour of affliction, praying for him who they'll ne'er see again. Here the poor orphans tell their sad story. Father was killed by a Pinkerton man." For more information, go to laborhistoryin2.com. Like us on Facebook. Follow us on Twitter at laborhistoryin2.
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4: 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And they were able to liquidate their inheritance and deplete their 401k.
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0: Welcome to Jimmy Kimmel Live. I am your guest host, Jelly Roll, and thank you for joining us here in Los Angeles, where it is hotter than hell outside. Ooh, and that ain't right, y'all. I flew here from Tennessee. We only come here for the women, weed, and the weather. I'm so sweaty right now, it's like the east wing of the White House in my pants. My ballroom is an absolute disaster. Thank you, Cleetones.
1: Jelly Roll, he's doing great.
2: He's great.
1: Oof, I don't know about you. I need to laugh more than ever.
2: Yeah.
1: What a day and what a timeline. We need this. We need Superman. Speaking of dreamy, hunky men, why? Bob Seska joins us now.
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1: You're cute. I love you, Bob Seska.
4: Where are you coming from?
5: Bob is calling us from Washington.
4: You Seska thing.
5: Go ahead.
4: Washington, D.C.
5: Just follow the money.
1: Oh, Bob, you've been here before. Yeah. It's Chick that Cries on the Radio Day. Hi.
6: Hi. Yeah, you want to hear something funny? One of Kimberly's all-time favorite movies, and this is an unpopular opinion, Rhinestone. She
2: okay.
6: loves Rhinestone.
2: All right.
6: So I have seen Rhinestone more times than most adults.
1: I forgot about one of my other favorites is Here You Come Again. I'm like, oh,
6: yeah.
1: By the way, I was happy that we could bring you some joy as a radio nerd. You said when we were talking about what to come back with at the 20 break, and you were like, I just got a little radio boner.
2: At the 20s.
6: That's right.
2: Yeah.
1: At the 20.
2: Oh,
1: let's come back with Here You Come Again at the 20.
6: Right. The old radio lingo. Hey, everybody. Chad

0: after 9, 25 minutes till 10. You always got to tell time two different ways.
1: Two different ways, exactly.
0: Yeah, that's one of my favorite things.
2: Oh, Bob.
0: Yeah, Rhinestone, you know what? Dolly Parton, not particularly proud of the movie Rhinestone, but she loved the soundtrack that she had. Obviously, significant hand in writing and recording.
3: Yeah.
0: All except for Drinkenstein, which was a Sylvester Stallone joint.
1: Oh,
0: that
1: God.
0: Song.
3: Oh. Sylvester Stallone.
0: Budweiser,
3: awful
0: you
3: in
0: created
3: that movie.
0: A monster. Budweiser, you created a monster, and they call it Drinkenstein. That
1: oh,
0: is
1: no.
0: the only lyric that I remember after seeing that movie.
1: That does not sound like a Dolly lyric. She'd be better
0: no,
1: than
0: that is not. No.
3: She's mortified.
2: You, you retweeted words like unique and original are overused to the point of meaninglessness, but we're never getting another Dolly.
0: That's right.
2: I mean, it's just. Yeah. I have to say, in such a horrible, dark, divisive time, I mean, this really is like one of the only like global events, right? That you know, everybody is united. I mean, even though you could see people, by the way, everybody was cringing online going, oh my God, I swear to God, if he says one nasty thing, I'm going to lose my, right?
0: That's
2: because,
0: right.
2: But you go, oh no, he's going to go the reflected glory route and try to pretend like, you know, take her.
0: Stolen valor.
2: Yes,
0: of course.
2: Bob,
0: yeah,
2: exactly.
0: Yeah. Right. And I mean, this is these times that we need people like Dolly Parton the most. And we were talking about this on the podcast yesterday where, you know, there's so many people who have left us that we could really use right now, for the very least, for that morale boost, for the values that I think make this country truly great underneath all of the toxic MAGA BS. And, you know, I'm talking about people like Anthony Bourdain.
3: Yeah,
0: you know, our friend Chez Pazienza.
2: Rob Reiner. I mean,
0: could have used him. Yeah. Rob Reiner.
2: It triggers all our, like, horrible
0: Robin Williams.
2: National losses.
0: Yeah.
2: I mean, Bob, and some stuff you don't even know. Barbara said Dolly Parton was quietly fighting cancer herself while she released this song to raise money for children battling the disease. She never told the world what she was going through. Even during the hardest times of her life, she was still helping others. That was Dolly. I mean, you know, I'm sorry. You got to say it. She stood for Trump, meanwhile, cutting cancer funding, cutting pediatric cancer funding. I mean, she was the absolute, what do they call it, the bizarro world? Donald,
0: she was the absolute
2: 180 degree opposite of what Donald Trump is.
0: Right. Our politics are filled with cruelty and meanness and bullying and all varieties of awfulness, fascism, authoritarianism.
2: And by the way,
0: and she was the opposite of all of that.
2: He said the right thing the day of, right, to get the reflected glory. But how much you want to bet if anyone says anything to him that she said something critical of him, he'll revert right back to being a bag of D's, right?
0: Oh, yeah. I'm not sure if this is 100% accurate, but I think she turned down
2: the
0: Congressional Medal of Freedom
2: from
0: twice.
2: Him.
0: As offered by Donald Trump. And as soon as it gets back to him, game over. He's going to be back to being his old self with screaming and screeching and stomping and, you know, telegraphing his brittle, tiny ego. That's going
2: to
0: happen.
2: Gene, how you try to look for the silver lining like Dollywood? Like, that's what we were saying about the, you know, her just positivity. But someone posted, Dolly no longer has a voice to use on Earth. Be her voice. Dolly no longer walks around this world doing good. Be her legs. Dolly no longer has hands to share her warmth with others. Be her hands. Be the Dolly your community needs. Heaven knows there's a huge void there now. I mean, that's what someone was saying, right? Like, this is just... To lose the best of us when we're literally going through the worst timeline in our history is,
0: That's it. Yeah. Oh, yeah. And that's the thing about Dolly Parton. I think almost as much as anything else, whether it's the philanthropy, whether it's the music and so much beauty that she put into the world, she was also a role model. I think we need to really highlight that as well. I mean, she inspired a lot of people and hopefully will continue to inspire people where Dolly Parton is no longer in the game. We can pick up that baton and run with it ourselves by using her example as a wonderful way to move forward.
2: Yeah, I mean, Bob, exactly. And think of all of the... There's so many, you know, I mean, all of us, I guess, in the end. But when you think about it, you know, little girls, gay people, trans people, a lot of people that have been marginalized and demonized by particularly by this administration. She just lifted everybody up. And I think, I mean, interesting. I just thought this was this. I'm wearing my Sisterhood is Global T-shirt that Lily gave me. Monica said, in a world that tells women to tone it down and not be too much, Dolly taught girls everywhere to shine brighter, be louder, wear the lipstick and the dress with rhinestones whenever. You want to.
0: Yeah,
2: I mean, so that's what I can't, you know, overlook, that she really was a feminist, you know, despite how she looked, right?
0: Yeah, and for a long period of time, she was almost cruelly underestimated.
1: Yes.
0: Where, you know, people would see, you know, her style and her.

0: her taste and the way she would present herself, yeah. and just kind of write her off as, oh, she's just this sequined woman from, yeah. I guess, Tennessee, and just writing her off as that, as being sort of superficial,
1: yeah.
0: and this oddity,
1: right. and
0: pop culture. But
1: jokes.
0: No, she was
1: right.
0: from, so much more yeah. than that. And
1: yeah.
0: I think we've learned that over the last 20 years or so. And I wish there had been more time to appreciate her and her contributions to our culture.
1: Oh, heartbreaking, yeah. her talking about turning 80 and saying, I still have so much left to do. It's just, I mean, you're right, Bob, and he jokes by any man about her boobs, and, you know, and she just, man, she handled it always with such humor and grace. Mm-hmm. Like, where she said, you know, dumb blonde jokes don't bother me because I know I'm not blonde, and I'm not dumb, and I'm not really blonde either.
0: right. Yeah. And that was one of the things that she was great at, is being self-deprecating.
2: Yes. And that disarming.
1: Yeah.
0: Yes. Exactly right, Chris.
2: Yep. Yeah. Yeah.
1: Fun fact, Dolly Parton would, in fact, have been a billionaire, but she's given away over $500 million to various charities and foundations she started. I mean, that's the other, like, you know, which candidate said it was a Tallarico we just played, Chris, mm-hmm. about, you know, this isn't left or right anymore. It's top versus the bottom.
0: Yeah.
1: It's the Elon Musk
0: mm-hmm.
1: of the world versus the Dolly Partons, yeah. you know?
0: Yeah, oh, sure. And yeah. you have to admire anyone with money who gets to a point where they're like, okay, this is enough. I've got
1: yeah.
0: enough. I'm going to just, whatever comes in after this. It's going to go to charity. I'm going to do the things for other people, and mm-hmm. and that was something that obviously she was very active in doing. Where she was, you know, we see so many wealthy people now, of certainly oligarchs running our government at this point, where it's just more, more, more. No, it's never enough. We got to
1: yeah.
0: make sure that we devastate countryside and ruin the environment and do all these terrible things, exploit people in order to accumulate more and more wealth. And Dolly Parton was one of those people who just said, okay, you know what, I've reached this line, I've reached this stage of success, everything else is barbecue sauce.
1: Oh, now you've triggered an opportunity for Chris LaVoy to be wrong.
2: Okay, let's do this.
1: Who said,
0: oh, God.
1: We should pay more attention to how we're treating our mountains, how we're treating our world, how we're just treating everything. We're mistreating Mother Nature. That's like being ugly to your mama, you know?
2: Elroy yeah. Jetson.
1: No, that was Dolly Parton, oh. You'll be surprised to know. But, you know, Bob, to your point. Mm-hmm. She stood for everything they stood against. He is in the process of destroying all of our natural beauty
0: yeah.
1: for money, right? I mean, for, you know,
0: right.
1: killing wild
0: yeah.
1: horses. It's just like unimaginable, like, sort of cruelty and destruction of our beautiful parklands and forests and on, right?
0: That's right. Yeah, and again, it's now imperative that we step up and fill that gap, and we telegraph it, and we embody the values that Dolly Parton brought to us and which can no longer present herself. So we have to do that job ourselves.
1: Yeah.
0: So if you're mourning the loss of Dolly Parton,
1: yep.
0: be the messenger. Be
1: yeah.
0: that messenger of the values.
1: Yeah, in a world of Trumps, be a Dolly.
0: Yes, so well said.
1: Sky Perryman said she was a diamond in a rhinestone world. Let's keep fighting for Dolly's America. Boy, howdy.
0: That's
1: right. There's so many going. I just like, oh, that's a good one. That's a good one. I got to remember that one.
0: Cause... so many great quotes. There's a great story by, I think, Siskel and Ebert once interviewed her for 9 to 5, each individually. And separately, they came away with the same impression. This sense of wonderment being in her presence, this electricity that she exuded. And it wasn't sexual or anything like that. Roger Ebert made sure to emphasize that. It was something
1: yeah.
0: else. And when they talked with each other after the fact, they're like, oh yeah, this is what it was like. Oh yeah, it was like that for me too. Unbelievable.
1: Yeah.
0: This is a magnetic person with
1: yeah.
0: just
1: such
0: amazing, indelible values. Yeah.
1: There's so many like quotes you forget, but you know, she was asked why she dresses and, you know, does all that, and she said, mm-hmm. hey, people drive in from their farms to see me. I gotta give them something to look at.
0: That's right, yeah.
1: Like, you know, she's
0: yeah.
1: so...
0: She was all about that Dolly brand, that's for sure,
2: yeah.
0: but it was what she did with it that was so crucial, so important.
1: Yeah, yeah. And also, the first clip we played about her, this is that many... When was this? Hang on. 2016, you know, standing up
2: yeah.
1: for gay people
2: uh-huh.
1: on Larry King. And
0: oh, yeah.
1: the added bonus for us is you and I get our you know, Larry King boner.
0: Just,
1: yeah.
0: That's right.
1: So you're for the gays.
2: Dollywood, hello.
1: Hello, yeah. Dollywood, go ahead.
2: Try the crab cakes at Duke Zebert's. The greatest crab cakes. We're going to take Duke Zebert, my man Duke Zebert, to one of his favorite places, one of mine too, the town of Cooperstown.
1: Can I just say, one of my favorite Bob Seska stories is when you prank called him at that deli. Where was it?
0: Oh, my
2: Nate?
0: God.
2: Nate
0: yeah.
2: Now? Oh, my God.
0: Yeah, Larry King used to eat lunch at Duke Zebert's in Washington, D.C. every day, and we knew that. So we used to call Duke Zebert's and ask for Larry King. And one day, the maitre d' actually brought him to the phone. And much to my surprise, he asked, who's calling? And I was like, I don't know. My name is Rob Williamson. I just came up with a random name. And he eventually said, why are you doing this? Don't do this. And then hung up on me.
3: I hope you have that on tape still.
1: Yes, he does. He plays it. This is another reason to never miss the Bob Seska show.
0: The great irony of that is I called him twice. I got him on the phone twice during that lunch. Because the first time I wasn't rolling tape. And so, I got to call him back and roll tape.
3: Yeah.
0: And that's how I have it on tape.
3: Okay.
0: Yeah. Duke Zebert's.
1: Yeah.
0: Someone needs to bring back. Duke Zebert's no longer exists. Someone needs to bring that back.
4: You took me away from my matzo ball. This better be good.
1: Okay. Sorry. All right. Anyway, can I just, and now for the light, now into the darkness. But I just want to touch on some stuff. You know, you retweeted Governor Walz, who said tariffs are set to cost the average American family over $2,500 this year. In a stunning moment, Fox News just revealed that J.P. Morgan is predicting we will enter a global food crisis due to Trump's war in Iran. Every American needs to see this. Dear God.
0: Oh, boy. Yeah. And somehow he's still hovering at around 30%. I don't understand how this is
1: what
0: operating.
1: Has to happen?
0: I mean, yes, his wealth increased by 273% last year, and everyone else is going into debt because of his specific policies. This is not some sort of market forces thing or some global event that he was flummoxed by. This is something, a couple of things, tariffs in the Iran war are things that he started, and it's all costing us a fortune. A grocery store, gas pump, and all points in between as far as products go. It's staggering that he's still as popular as he is with those people.
1: Right. You retweeted that Trump wasn't concerned about the sailors aboard the USS Lincoln being pushed to the breaking point. He denied their suffering. Now the Navy might replace a black war hero, Doris Dory Miller's name, on a carrier with Trump's. Trump wants the honor without honoring those who serve. And you just said this just rose to the top of the list of atrocities that need to be reversed when he's gone. And, you know, his family, of course, spoke out about, like, they weren't told. Right?
0: I mean, this is a staggering story and really highlights how terrible a person Donald Trump is, how thin and brittle he is. That this is a man who, I mean, we saw him portrayed as by Cuba Gooding Jr. in the movie Pearl Harbor, where he gets up to the guns and he's firing away at Japanese fighters and bombers and shooting them down and just exuding this heroism. And Donald Trump wants to horn in on that. It's like with the Kennedy Center. Now they're arguing that if Donald Trump can't have his name on the Kennedy Center, they're going to just tear it down.
1: Classic abuser. I can't have it. Nobody can. I mean, it's just.
0: I mean, what a horrible person. I mean, this is the kind of person that we were taught growing up by our parents, many of whom are now Trump supporters for some reason, that we shouldn't act like this. This is terrible. This is not the kind of character that we should admire or be like.
1: Yeah, it's almost like if the Lincoln log doesn't turn out like the picture, you don't like smash it.
0: Yeah, right. Or throw the video game controller across the room.
1: Yeah.
0: It's a childish behavior.
1: Chris Lavoie origin story. Okay. But I was saying yesterday, Bob, it's only lawsuits, which is constantly exhausting, or public outcry that reverses any of these atrocities. Immigrant dad of USS Lincoln sailor is released from ICE detention. DHS and ICE wouldn't respond to multiple requests for comment. No, because they got busted by media outcry that you're deporting people who you're serving to the point of jumping overboard for 9 months into the sea. I mean, it's...
0: Yeah.
1: As you said, removing all of Donald's stupid projects is a winning platform playing for 2028. Mm-hmm. Here.
0: Yep. That has to be a thing. And we really seriously have to question any leader who's running in 2028 as to whether or not they're going to do this thing where, we got to move forward. We can't look back. Well, in order to move forward, we have to fix some of the issues that have happened already. I mean, that's the whole idea. It's not just about prosecuting Donald Trump. It's about closing the loopholes that he has exploited in our presidential system.
1: That's right.
0: And making, I mean, I'm talking about constitutional amendments that need to be ratified. Yeah. in order to make sure this never happens again.
1: Well, Mark Elias is working on overturning the Supreme Court, you know, mail-in thing. But just real quick, you said he said, right now, I think the situation is so good, Trump said of the war, he has struggled to exit. And you just said he will never admit defeat. He'll never admit he made everything worse because he's an incompetent hack. He will just declare victory and walk away. And that's the best case scenario, I guess.
0: Yeah. And the shame of it is there's so many deluded people in this country who will just accept it, who will just be like, okay, well, we're moving on. Hey, what's going on Instagram? You know, it's just that let's keep scrolling to the next thing. That's the attention economy that we live in now. It'll just get memory hold, and no one will remember the atrocities that took place during this ridiculousness. Yeah.
1: The only thing I never scroll away from is the Bob Seska Show. It is essential to your mental health and to America. We love you, Bob Seska.
0: Thank you. Yes. Thank you so much.
1: Love you, sweetie.
0: Love you, Stephanie.
1: 51 minutes after the hour, this portion of the show brought to you by Vibrance. Oh, I just had a few frown lines, cry, you know, the cry lines, because you go, I loved her so
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0: 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Karen in Chicago, I need my binky. Uh-oh, hold please. Hi, Karen. Hi, honey.
2: Hi, Steph. Listen, you're not the only one that is being brought to tears. I went into my local coffee shop where I have coffee every morning, and they were playing Dolly all day. She was the soundtrack of all of our lives growing up.
0: Yeah.
2: I bought a 45 of Here You Come Again, mm-hmm. you know, and yeah. of course, 9 to 5. And hey, shout out to, Lily Tomlin and Jane Fonda, your girl Stephanie needs you guys right now.
0: Boy,
2: it would be great if they could call
1: Jane
2: in.
1: Jane Fonda's
2: know?
1: Tribute on Instagram was
0: beautiful. Well,
1: oh.
0: you know, and Lily's just I'm said sure. no words, yeah, as I yeah. said. And this is the shirt Lily gave me, The Sisterhood is Global. And I thought, boy, it is really a global mourning for Dolly Parton. And that movie was such a feminist anthem, and so was the song, you know.
2: Yeah, and to your point, you know, it is really so it would be hard on, you know, if all things were normal.
0: I know, but honey, I'm sorry. Heartbreak. Horrible time for a heartbreak. Malcolm Nance, Carlos Alzaraqui all coming up.
3: Gosh, Vince, the Crash Dummy Museum is something. And to think all this has helped people learn to buckle their safety belts.
4: Yeah, like this. The crypt of Toot Toot Car driving across the common.
3: What's that he's covered in?
4: Looks like a fender. 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
3: Hey, Vince, out here, the world's first airbag.
4: A fine example of pop art.
3: And look, the Mona Lisa.
4: Yeah, well, crashed into walls long enough, I guess it'll take the smile off anybody's face.
3: Vince, look at this vase covered in tiny dummy drawings. Do you think it's Baroque?
4: Why, did you Baroque it?
3: Hey, Vince, do you think we'll ever end up in a museum?
4: Let's hope, Lair. When everybody in this great country of ours finally learns that buckling up can save their lives, then our job will be done.
3: And with luck, they'll put us here, right next to the Venus de Lhotse Miles on her.
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6: I think race could be a factor in terms of black communities, brown communities are often overlooked in tragic situations.
7: Residents of Gary, Indiana struggle after storm knocks out power for nearly 2 weeks. Massive wildfire outside of Reno, Nevada forces 90,000 people to evacuate. Plus,
8: as far as my administration is concerned, the fight for the future of the Boundary Waters is over.
7: Minnesota Governor Tim Walz signs ban on mining near pristine Boundary Waters Wilderness.
9: Good luck to him. All of those stories and more straight ahead from BradBlog.com. I'm Brad Friedman.
7: And I'm Desi Doyen.
9: Stand by for 6 minutes of independent green news, politics, analysis, and snarky comment.
8: These people can't manage a reflecting pool, so why would we think they could manage this mine?
9: Well, they can't, but I bet there's a few Trump donors who would like to try. This is your Green News Report. Okay, Desi Doyen, kind of getting to that point where it feels like endless summer right around now, but what do you got for us today?
7: Well, first, it is an endless summer.
9: I knew it.
7: We've got another wave of prolonged extreme heat broiling the southern half of the U.S. Forecasters warn that some areas will not cool down overnight, with dangerously high overnight temperatures above 80 degrees. Hot overnights make it harder to cool down the human body, increasing the risk of heat-related illnesses and death. Numerous studies confirm that all over the world, nights are warming faster than days due to climate change, driven by humanity's burning of fossil fuels. In other news, residents of Northwest Indiana are still without electricity nearly 2 weeks after a deadly, historic storm struck Gary, Indiana on August 11th, causing widespread damage, downed trees, and power lines.
9: No power for 2 weeks. In this heat.
7: Yes. As we go to air, thousands of residents and businesses in the majority black city are still struggling without power amid the sweltering, humid August heat. On MS Now, Grammy award-winning rapper Freddie Gibbs, a native of Gary, linked the delay to race and chronic underfunding and state and federal neglect.
10: This isn't a problem that started with the storm. You know, we are a predominantly black city that, you know, tends to get ignored. And it's just sad that it takes a national crisis, you know, for us to, you know, get some type of attention whatsoever.
7: In Reno, Nevada, more than 90,000 people were forced to evacuate over the weekend from the fast-moving Hawk Fire that ignited over the weekend and quickly spread among extremely dry fuel and gale-force winds, destroying more than 30 homes. Mm. On Monday, officials said fire crews have gained some ground on the fire and that it was human-caused, but gave no specifics. The fire knocked out power to about 10,000 customers in 90-degree heat, underscoring once again that our infrastructure is not ready for 21st-century climate impacts.
9: It has been extraordinarily dry in Nevada this summer.
7: Yes.
9: For a few years, in fact, but certainly over this summer. And the fact that they're having such trouble containing it, really, at all, is kind of shocking after all of these days.
7: Yes. And over in Europe, historic unprecedented wildfires have exposed buried bombs and mines from World War I and II, and some of them have even exploded in the intense heat.
9: Yikes.
7: A new study finds that our new era of historic, massive, climate-intensified wildfires is permanently altering the makeup of forests in some regions. The researchers found that climate change is warming up and drying out forests faster than tree species can evolve in response to survive. Some forests never return after high-intensity wildfires sweep through, and in some areas, the trees are being permanently replaced by shrubs and chaparral.
9: Well, we didn't really need those trees anyway. Perfect opportunity to build new data centers.
7: Finally, Minnesota Governor Tim Walz last week issued an executive order to temporarily prohibit certain types of mining in the public's pristine Boundary Waters Canoe Area Wilderness. State agencies will halt all permitting of mining projects in the Rainy River Headwaters watershed and review existing leases to ensure the Boundary Waters is protected long term. The move comes after the Republican-controlled U.S. Congress overturned a 20-year mining ban in the area. Mining threatens the region's drinking water supply and its billion-dollar outdoor recreation sector. Here's Governor Walz.
8: As far as my administration is concerned, the fight for the future of the Boundary Waters is over. The verdict is in. The decision's been made. We will protect this place forever.
9: And so now what we've got here is a fight between the federal government, led by Donald J. Trump, and the state government, led by Tim Walz, who Donald Trump hates.
7: Maybe. It's temporary, but the next Minnesota governor will decide what happens next.
9: Mm-hmm. We'll keep our eyes on that. For much more on all of these stories and the ones we couldn't get to today, check out our website at greennews.bradblog.com. I'm Brad Friedman.
7: And I'm Desi Doyen.
9: And this has been your Green News Report.
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0: I do not believe that we should criticize and judge other people. I think we should be accepting and loving. We are all God's children. We are who we are, and we should be allowed to be who we are. I keep saying, well, if you're the fine Christian that you think you are, why are you judging people? Why are you, that's God's job. We're not God. We're not judges. You know, I just think that we should be more loving, more caring. We are who we are. If you're gay, you're gay. If you're straight, you're straight. And you should be allowed to be, you know, how you are and who you are.
1: Oy, oy, oy. Ah, Lord. Yeah, I'm going to be the chick that cries on the radio for all 3 hours. I'm just warning you right now.
2: All right.
1: And plus, the added bonus for me is my also beloved Larry King was in there.
2: Well.
1: So you like the homos. Go ahead. Hello. Reminded me, because I was on Larry King the night I came out.
2: Yes, and, you were.
1: And you know who debated Dennis Prager with me about gay adoption?
2: Kamala Harris.
1: Someone named Kamala Harris.
2: Uh-huh.
1: The Attorney General of the great state of California at that time. Yeah. Wow. We've been saying it all the show already, Chris, but it just is such a, because we're in such a dark timeline, and she was such pure light.
2: Yes.
1: And I think people, many of us had never met her, just are so, not even just like, she inspired musicians and, you know, just so many people. But I think we were just talking about, there's so many songs. I forgot yeah. Here You Come Again.
2: Uh-huh.
1: I'm like, oh my God, that was, you know, yeah. One of my favorites. It's a national purging today, if you want to. John in Tennessee had an encounter with Dolly. Mm. How exciting is that? Hi, John. Oh by the way, Pastor John Pavlovitz.
2: Hey.
1: John, hang on one second. Pastor John Pavlovitz will join us tomorrow.
2: Yeah.
1: He wrote a beautiful piece about Dolly and about how we can all be Dolly. All right, go ahead, John. Sorry.
3: Dolly Parton's father had to have heart surgery at the hospital my wife worked at, and she scrubbed the case. So after the case, the surgeon went to go talk to the family, and he didn't exactly correlate the name, I guess. Hmm. Anyway, he's in there, and it's around Halloween time, and he's talking to the family, and after he talks to him, he said, "That's a great costume you have. You look just like Dolly Parton."
2: Oh.
3: And my wife said, "Doctor, that is Dolly Parton."
2: Oh, wow.
1: That's hilarious.
2: That's awesome.
3: And after the fires in Sevier County, she gave every family that was affected by the fire their house. She gave them $1,000 a month for 6 months.
2: No strings attached.
3: It turned out to be a $12 million donation.
1: John, isn't it ironic that she's more presidential by 11 billion than, well, not just this president's, like, let's go, it goes without saying, but almost, I mean, she did stuff that the government's supposed to do is help people in disaster. Look at, Indiana's been without power for 2 hours. He hasn't even said a word.
2: Right.
1: Like, it's just, it's so, everything she did, she gave money to the vaccine. I mean, all the stuff they're cutting now, funding for, you know, cancer and mRNA vaccines and blah, blah, blah.
2: And when she gave that $1,000 to every family in Sevier County, she gave it every month for 6 months, and she gave that money no strings attached, because she knew that each one of those families knew best how to spend that money.
1: Yeah.
2: So, you know.
1: But I just, she's just a.
2: She trusted people.
1: Yeah. Ay, ay. All right, sorry, I've had an hour of sleep because Mommy locked herself out of her bedroom last night, and it was a very long, multi-hour extravaganza with locksmiths,
2: Two locksmiths.
1: Yes. Well, technically three. I waited 2 hours for the one that was 14 minutes away that never showed up. So there was...
2: How late was that?
1: I got to bed maybe midnight, and then I was a little wound up to sleep. And also, you know how you just, like, balls deep in the Dolly clips on Instagram all night, you know, that kind of stuff. Okay. God, I even found out stuff I didn't know, you know, just it's amazing. Just the stuff. And she also did quietly, right? I mean,
2: everything
1: talking about her turning down the two presidential medals from Trump. Mm-hmm. Oh my God. Can please some reporter ask him about that? Just a trick, just so we can see the total bag of that he is, right? Oh, or that she's the most popular person in America. And Barack Obama is second. Someone please ask him about that. And then why do you think she turned down the Presidential Medal from you twice? And just like trigger him a little bit.
2: I don't need any reporter to trigger him because I don't want any hate directed towards Dolly Parton
1: today. But this is what's horrible as a nation, Chris. Do you know how many people all over social media were bracing for him to say something? So we always have national trauma. And then on top of it, you go,
2: right.
1: Oh, God, how is he going to make this worse? Because he is salt in every national wound.
2: I'm hoping that he just stays quiet about it today. I don't need anybody, him, bad-mouthing Dolly Parton today.
1: Yeah, you know what I need? My moment of Hunter. That's what I need.
2: Which one?
1: Hunter Biden. Yeah.
4: These guys will sit down, particularly in the mainstream press, they'll sit down and do an interview with a 34-count convicted felon
5: right.
4: who was adjudicated to have
5: Correct.
4: Raped a woman and has 30, I don't know, a dozens of legitimate sexual allegations of sexual assault against him. And is in the Epstein files more than any other human being on the face of the earth. They'll sit down and talk with him, but it's not okay for me to sit down and talk with Tucker Carlson? They're out of their minds.
1: Yep. God bless him. Just spitting truth bombs once again. One more.
4: I'm a Zoran Mondani Democrat. 69% approval rating.
5: Would kill for that.
4: Yeah, exactly. And you know why? Is because he made some promises and he's kept them. He's shown that there is competence to his conviction. The crime rate in New York is an all-time low. They balanced the budget for the first time in, I don't know, since Mike Bloomberg in, 16 years, in a nine-month period of time. He said that he was going to open up co-op grocery stores. He's opening up five of them.
1: You know what he's doing? A lot of stuff Dolly would do. He's actually helping people, mm-hmm. you know?
2: Yep.
1: Let's go to Gail in New York. Hello, Gail.
6: Hi, this is Gail from Lockport, New York.
2: Oh, my God.
1: Up the transit from Cheektowaga, Lackawanna, Tanawanda, and Lake Ontario. Okay, go ahead.
6: Well, that's what I was calling about.
1: Did you see,
6: a little bit of a heat.
1: Did you see Rob Ford did a map of, I think we're going to rename Lake Michigan. It says Lake Epstein. It's fantastic.
6: Yep. It's crazy.
1: Yeah.
6: I mean, how can he do this?
1: I know. He can't. It's just, I get it.
2: You know what? I'm comforted by the fact that not one person in America calls it the Gulf of America.
1: Yeah.
2: What he says, nobody does.
1: Yeah.
2: So nobody's going to call
1: trolling.
2: It.
1: It's just trolling. It's like Chris says. It's always owning the libs, and
2: right.
1: I know we always fall for it because we're just like, oh,
2: right.
1: idiot.
2: Nobody's going to call it Lake America.
1: By the way, Bob Seska retweeted... Besant on $40 trillion in debt. We were left with a mess, the Biden administration. And Bob said Republicans were attacking Democrats over the so-called malaise days of Jimmy Carter well into the 90s, so we should expect them to blame Biden for many years to come. Whether it's effective is another story entirely. If polling is any guide, it is not effective. People are not buying this. I don't know if this is sort of funny, but it's also kind of depressing. Because when we say, oh, my God, Bob said, what's the 30%? Who are those people that think anything
2: there.
1: Is going well? It's the people that our friend Jason Selvig of The Good Liars, mm-hmm. right, talks to.
7: What's Donald Trump's greatest accomplishment in his first year and a half?
8: Trump's done a lot of things. Number one, a lot that people don't realize, he got our country back because we've been under the reign of Great Britain the last 125 years. They destroyed the evidence.
7: What? We've been under the reign of Great Britain for the last 125...
8: Charles come here. He thought that he was going to manipulate Donald Trump. But that's what the 250 years was really about.
7: Wait a second.
8: Was we got our...
7: Sorry.
1: That's what King Charles came here for. Okay. Let's carry on.
2: That made no sense.
1: Let's just soldier on.
7: You all in favor of the cuts in USAID?
9: Oh, yeah, everybody should have a voter's ID.
7: The aid operation that for countries, vaccines and food for impoverished countries.
9: Totally against vaccines.
7: Well, you're against vaccines?
9: Absolutely, 100%.
7: All vaccines?
9: Well, every single one of them. They're poison.
7: What about polio vaccine?
9: There hasn't been a case of polio in how many years, since 1960?
7: Since the vaccine.
9: Yeah.
7: Yeah.
1: Can we stand one more? I guess we can. Okay.
7: What's Donald Trump's greatest accomplishment?
10: Just having thick skin and just doing the right thing, trying to fix everything that the Democrats screwed up.
7: And what did the Democrats screw up?
10: a lot of stuff. You should know by now.
7: What's an example of it?
10: I'm not going to say nothing.
7: Not going to say anything?
10: No.
7: Well, what's one thing that they did that messed up the country?
10: Sold out our country to Russia.
1: Democrats sold out our country to Russia. See how that cognitive dissonance. By the way, did you, Chris, I think you mentioned this off air yesterday. Did you see our military plane just landed in Moscow for some reason? Nobody seems to know why with the John Ratcliffe.
2: John Ratcliffe. That's why it landed there.
1: In Russia.
2: Yeah. We don't know why.
1: Ratcliffe. We don't know why. Yeah. It's
2: director of the CIA.
1: I'm going to go on a limb and say because Trump has been a Russian asset for many, many years. Okay. Kevin in D.C. Hello, Kevin.
5: Good morning, everybody. It's an automatic response that I say. It doesn't mean that I meant it. No. I have to say something, and I want to say a negative and then a positive, but I can't help but think, one, how infuriating it is that there are two individuals that reached 80 this year. Mm-hmm. One of them has done all the amazing, wonderful things that they've been chronicled for, both on and off your show. And the other one is an ongoing, wide-awake, horrific nightmare, and yet we know which one went away. Mm. How in any universe is that fair?
1: Live your life in such a way that 11 billion people don't post, God, you took the wrong 80-year-old. Exactly.
5: Exactly. And I will say, I'm almost, everyone, when they say their favorite song of hers, generally speaking, they'll say Jolene, something like Jolene or 9 to 5. And I thought I was the cool kid that was the big fan of You Come Again. In fact, as a kid, a couple of times when a girl would break my heart, for some reason that, and don't laugh because you always laugh at the wimpy 70s song, but for some reason that one, and I can't tell you why, was the one I reached for.
1: Uh-huh.
5: It is a weird circle of life thing, yep. And I'm so frustrated, but I would just, since I want to leave them positive, I would just say that eventually things do work out and the right person will go. I'm sorry that the wrong one did at this moment, but bless you so much,
1: yeah,
5: Dolly Parton, for all you did.
1: Yeah.
5: And hope to see you hope to see you around again.
1: The only thing I don't buy about your story is that any women ever broke your heart, because you are a full-on stud, and I can attest to that, having sat in your lap multiple times.
5: Thank you.
2: You felt his manhood through your pants.
1: I did. We talked about the first thing that popped up. Uh-huh. Yeah. Uh-huh. All right. Love you. Goodbye.
5: And the thing.
1: Okay. All right. Oh. That's it. That was a happy ending. Okay, 18 minutes after the hour. I didn't mean to cut him off prematurely, but I'm sorry. Uh-huh. It was a little premature, Kevin. 18 minutes after the hour, this portion of the show brought to you by Freedom From Religion Foundation. Oh, we just played that beautiful clip of, right? Mm-hmm. Dolly talking about love and acceptance and whatever.
2: Yep.
1: Listen, religious freedom does not mean the government gets to pick a favorite religion and then act surprised when everyone else objects. That's not freedom. That is favoritism with better branding. We are a country that rejected kings, despite what that maggot just said. We have not been under English rule. We rejected divine rule. We created a constitution with no religious test for public office. 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
19: Stephanie Miller.

0: Oh boy. And I'm doing this to myself.
1: You are. You asked
0: just
1: for
0: stop crying.
1: You wished for this.
0: Sam, I just fixed my eye makeup, didn't I?
2: You did.
0: What is the point today? all right. As we keep saying, in a world of Trumps, be a dolly. Try to be a dolly in your world. Tell everybody you love today that you love them, and try to do a little bit of good. It's just a wow. Counteracting the darkness is a full-time job, right? For instance, this one, FYI, Costco stock will see a bump once the word gets out that Trump is bringing in 300,000 tons of rejected ground beef from South America, and they're one of the stores that won't be selling it. Standing up, exhibiting courage in this timeline is not easy. You know, as Dolly Parton did, as we were saying, way back before it was cool for gay people, standing up for gay people and trans people, and as she would say, all God's children.
1: And
0: right?
1: She loved it when drag queens dressed up as
0: yes.
1: Her. She loved it.
0: I was the God, all these Dolly memories. One of my family, you know, I love me some Sandra Bullock.
1: Yeah.
0: I mean, with the heat of 1,000 white hot suns, but I don't know if it was Miss Congeniality 1 or 2. But It was two. She's chasing. She thought it was a Dolly Parton impersonator through a casino and tackles her and turns over and it's actually Dolly. She's like, get off me. Fantastic. Let's go to Tracy in Mesa, Arizona, also a musician. Hey, Trace.
3: Hey, I agree with Kevin in D.C. that the wrong 80-year-old passed away yesterday. Mm-hmm. And I don't, just as a musician, people need to understand this, she's on a level with like Elvis and Jimi Hendrix and stuff like that.
0: Yeah.
3: Just the way she crossed genres.
1: Yep.
3: And I love the way she really kept her politics out of it.
1: Yeah.
3: And one thing I tried to do is not let musicians and athletes and actors affect my politics. So
0: I love where she's between Lily Tomlin and Jane Fonda when they're accepting an award, and Lily and Jane are just going off on
1: Trump.
0: Comparing the boss in 95 to Trump, and Dolly's just like, I mean, you know, she agreed.
1: Right.
0: She just didn't say anything. Yeah.
3: Okay, there you go.
0: Yeah. All right. Thank you, honey. The musicians alone. Wow. Just the posts from Taylor Swift. Mm-hmm. And I forgot about Miley Cyrus. She was her godmother.
1: Dolly Parton was Miley Cyrus's godmother.
0: Yeah. I saw a clip of, oh my God, I watched so many clips yesterday. I watched them singing.
1: Mm-hmm.
0: It was fantastic. I can't remember what song it was, but oh my God, it was fantastic.
1: Wrecking Ball?
0: She did not look like an 80-year-old, right?
1: No.
0: She was, man, someone's like, she went out like a badass rock star in leather and lace.
1: She did that rock album a few years ago.
0: Meanwhile, back in the dark, 27 pages of a previously missing 36-page FBI file regarding allegations that Donald Trump assaulted a 13-year-old have been uploaded. Lock him up, melt the key, and don't make copies. Okay. Think of all the children Dolly Parton helped. Again, she is the bizarro world Donald Trump. She is the 180-degree opposite.
1: Right.
0: Of
1: she
0: everything
1: chose,
0: he is.
1: She chose not to have children, but she helped everyone else's children.
0: I mean, well, she came from a family of 12 and, you know, raised a lot of them and their kids.
1: Absolutely.
0: And so,
1: What
0: do I need to help me? Let's see. Oh, Jennifer Welch, that'll help me.
1: Okay.
0: Here we go.
4: A former Trump staffer has claimed that Melania Trump only shows up for her husband when paid. If we were to put a bunch of stories together, Amanda Ungaro, the former best friend of Melania Trump, said, this is allegedly, this is Amanda's words, not mine, that Melania Trump was a hooker and passed from Jeffrey Epstein to Donald Trump. If we go by that logic that men pay her to do things, this makes perfect sense.
0: Can I just say, also, compare and contrast, what an inspiration her marriage to Carl was. 60 years. And, you know, like happens with a lot of spouses together that long. Mm-hmm. She passed not long after he did, I think, you know. Mm-hmm. But, I mean, an unusual love story. But, I mean, man, 60 years. Fell in love when they were, like, teenagers.
1: Right.
0: And, you know, and also I think caring for him. She was saying, I think at one point she did say, I've been neglecting some of my own health stuff because she was watching over him.
1: And she kept that part of her life private.
0: Yeah.
1: You know?
0: Yeah.
1: Out of respect for him.
0: Yeah. Yeah. Oh, Lord. All right. 29 minutes after the hour, Malcolm Nance might have some thoughts about some thoughts. Oh, New York Times, purge of top general leaves army rudderless.
1: Yep.
0: Senior chief might have some thoughts.

0: I'm Rick Smith, and this is Labor History in 2. On this day in labor history, the year was 1819. That was the day that Alan Pinkerton was born in Glasgow, Scotland. His father was a policeman who died while Alan was a boy. This left the family in poverty. As a young man, he became involved in the Chartism movement. This reform movement hoped to expand the political rights of the working class in Great Britain. Alan had to flee his homeland to avoid arrest because of his involvement. This led him to Chicago. It is a great historic irony that Alan Pinkerton came to the United States because of his involvement in a working class cause. Today, Pinkertons are often considered some of the greatest armed foes against unionism in U.S. labor history. In Chicago, Pinkerton became involved in law enforcement and then formed his own detective agency. The Pinkerton National Detective Agency made its name working against railway thefts. But it became most notorious for opposing the labor movement. Pinkerton's spies infiltrated labor meetings for company owners, worked as hired guns to stop union organizing, and protected strike breakers. Alan Pinkerton died in 1884 and passed the agency on to his sons. During the 1890s, there were more Pinkertons and reserves than the standing army of the United States. One of the most famous battles between Pinkertons and workers occurred at the 1892 strike against Carnegie Steel in Homestead, Pennsylvania. There, 7 workers and 2 Pinkertons were killed. The event inspired a song by William W. Delaney. The lyrics included the lines, quote, "God help them tonight in their hour of affliction, praying for him who they'll ne'er see again. Here the poor orphans tell their sad story. Father was killed by a Pinkerton man." For more information, go to laborhistoryin2.com, like us on Facebook, follow us on Twitter at laborhistoryin2.
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2: So one example is a mother who I interviewed about trying to get their daughter higher level behavioral health care because they were struggling with severe depression, anxiety, suicidality, and they were running into a lot of insurance barriers. 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And they were able to liquidate their inheritance and deplete their 401k.
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0: They're still mass murdering fishermen in the Caribbean and the Pacific, and it drives me crazy that people don't talk about it more. On this crime alone, Trump should be in prison for life. And I feel like I'm being too kind by just saying he should be in prison for life, if I'm being honest with you. If I told you what should really happen, I'd probably be f-ing banned from YouTube.
1: Okay. 34 minutes after the hour. Do you think the purge of top generals has to do with people not wanting to keep their appointments at The Hague? I don't know. We'll see. Yeah. Okay, I think this guy might have some thoughts on that.

0: Good morning, Malcolm Nance. Hello.
1: Ah, good morning, Steffi.
0: This is. I'm going to talk to you in the 2 minutes that I've stopped crying about Dolly Parton. We go from the light to the darkness, yeah. Back and forth, right? Malcolm Nance, people have been saying it all morning, but it really is. She just represented everything that this administration doesn't. She really was just an angel on earth. I mean, you can't sort of say it enough, right? That she was the antithesis of everything we're living through. She was the best of us.
1: Well, she's the best of us, and what it shows is not just the fact that she was immensely talented. Yeah. You know what I really know Dolly Parton for more than watching the movie 9 to 5? She had an incredible heart. She had in phenomenal empathy for everyone.
0: Yeah.
1: And the statement she made in support of, you know, the LGBT community and others, yep, which was just common sense,
0: yep,
1: just showed, you know, I just don't understand why the universe is taking all this away from us.
0: Wrong people. You know, stuff I didn't even know, Malcolm. You start doing, you know, deep dive, like, because she just was never, again, opposite of Trump, just never out for the glory. She quietly, like, you know, gave all these black schools free instruments and

0: intention about it, but just, you're right, mm-hmm. the myriad of ways she helped people. I mean, funding the vaccine, encouraging people to get vaccinated, you know, it just on and on and on, right?
1: Yeah. Well, again, you know, I think it all started with Prince, right? And then yes, David Bowie. Just stop. Okay, there is, we need one patriotic hamburger.
0: Yeah.
1: You know, to resolve most of the world's ills. Well, my, you know, every morning we have the Black Man Spy podcast mm-hmm. on Substack. And today we were showing, you know, the disaster that was going on the China-Nepal border and how we have forgotten what is happening to the rest of the world. But then we look over at the Middle East, the Persian Gulf. Donald Trump, one man, is literally destroying major parts of this world yeah. and affecting the lives of 8 billion people. And he doesn't care at all. Unlike Dolly Parton has been obviously brought up to, you know, to be sent back to help recalibrate this. Hopefully yeah. she's on that hamburger strike team.
0: Malcolm Louise Nats. Now, let's talk about the New York Times reporting. Purge of top generals leaves the army rudderless. A series of firings and feuds initiated by Hegseth has left the army essentially rudderless as it struggles to deal with the threat posed by the cheap, deadly drones and missiles that have pounded U.S. bases in the Middle East. The army has not had a chief of staff since Hegseth fired the last one without explanation in April. He's forced out at least three senior officers who had been viewed as successors to that general. The army secretary is also expected to leave in the next few months. I mean, I don't know if they're trying to outrun The Hague, Malcolm, but, no, you know, but go ahead.
1: I don't think they're trying to outrun The Hague. You know, we discuss this all the time. Trump gave him essentially the ability to doge the Department of Defense. And, you know, I just said this on my podcast this morning. White supremacy is the official policy of this Pentagon.
0: Yeah,
1: it is. They have purged every black leader, all the women leaders, all of them. They said that the Navy boards were supposed to be selecting admirals this year, and they had several female candidates up. Not one of them is getting promoted. And most will probably be gotten rid of.
0: They just took a black hero's name. They're going to take it off a ship to put Trump's a draft dodger's name on a ship.
1: Don't even get me started about the Dory Miller.
0: Mm-hmm. That's what my job is to get you started. Go ahead.
1: It's shameful. It's shameful what is happening here. And I'm going to be honest with you. Time for a little rant.
2: Okay.
1: You people who are fighting each other about whether you support a DSA-backed candidate or, you know, yeah, if a person's crazy, don't back them. But if it's somebody like Abdul El Sayed, who is pretty middle of the road for the most part,
0: wants
1: to help us.
0: Who's up by 7 points now in the latest poll.
2: Yeah.
1: Up by 7 points. You know what did it? The video of his grandma and his grandpa, who are white, middle-class, you know, Michiganers.
0: Right.
1: And I think that really flipped it around. It was the old, you know, the thing like Barack Obama. You know, once you realize his family is the American dream, it's the American story. My problem is not that. My problem is those people who say, I won't vote for them, or who are trying now to get the black community in the United States to give up on the Democratic Party because your candidate didn't get it. We saw that with the Tallarico, you know, Jasmine Crockett split the Republicans were trying to do. There are people out there in the Democratic Party right now ready to give the Republicans this Congress and impose complete fascism on the United States because they didn't get their little special interest.
0: Yeah, Malcolm,
1: Stop it. Be
0: an Alex Vindman. Did you see that? He immediately endorsed Angie Nixon, gave her a ton of money, put his, you know, I mean, that's a patriot. No whining,
1: absolutely.
0: You know, no. Anyway, let me just say the family of the black war hero says they were blindsided by reports
1: an
0: aircraft carrier named in his honor would be renamed potentially after Trump. The Navy is taking steps to rename the USS Doris Miller.
1: CNN with the grandson, with his grandnephew.
0: Okay. Yeah, wow. Go ahead.
1: Yeah, I was on CNN with him, and boy, did I go on a rant. The first time you never hear me use obscenities. Yeah. But this is an insult, not just to that family. Okay, Dory Miller died in World War II. People remember that he won the Navy Cross. But the real story is they denied him the Medal of Honor for his entire life. And now Trump is saying

0: saying, oh, as a consequence, we'll give him the Medal of Honor. Strip this aircraft carrier's name, which has been planned for over 20 years from him, named during the first Trump administration, which is now on all the plans and documents, so that Donald Trump, a draft dodger, can have an aircraft carrier named after him, which we do not name after living presidents. But Dory Miller died in World War II. He was on a small aircraft carrier that was sunk by a Japanese torpedo, and 643 other men drowned with him.
1: Yep.
0: That's what you're taking away from when you strip the name the Doris Miller from there. The heroism of him, the commanding officer who also died at Pearl Harbor, and then the loss of all these people. And Trump wants this named after him. Same thing with the Kennedy Center thing. If I can't have it, I'll destroy it.
1: Yeah.
0: Disgraceful.
1: His great nephew said not only was it a shock, it was also a shock. We found out about it from a news outlet rather from the Navy. This headline, immigrant dad of USS Lincoln sailor is released from ICE detention. DHS and ICE did not respond to multiple requests for comment. Because, of course not, because they got shamed into this. Mm-hmm. Right? Because there was a publicity about them deporting people while people are serving 9 months on a ship that is not supplied. And, by the way, I said once again, how come Malcolm Nance is the first person always to have to say things? That the reason it's not supplied is they destroyed our bases and the Army's lying about it. And it couldn't be resupplied. But go ahead. Sorry.
0: Yeah.
1: Go ahead.
0: Yeah, you're right. Our supply chain now goes from San Diego or Norfolk, Virginia, to Europe, to the Middle East, and then it's blocked. You can't get down. You get to the Red Sea, blocked by the Houthis. Everything has to go out into the middle of the Indian Ocean. The Iranians and the Omanis are negotiating the new terms for reopening the Strait of Hormuz this week, and it'll probably be signed by Sunday. And one of the things they are going to likely agree to is the Persian Gulf can never be allowed to have warships come back into it. U.S. warships, French warships, they're going to neutralize it like the Bosphorus in Turkey, right, where warships can no longer transit in there. We destroyed this ourselves. Donald Trump destroyed this himself.
1: Yeah.
0: So this is where we are. So, America is at a complete loss.
1: I mean, and also, like I say, it's either through a lawsuit or through public outcry that any atrocity gets reversed, whether it's, you know, this poor sailor's dad that they tried to deport, who's been here 19 years.
0: God.
1: And hardworking. I mean, anyway, and then I thought, I don't know if you saw Alex Preti's family, but listen to this real quick.
2: We watched it on TV, and it's like, that's our son. That's Alex. And they killed him. No one called us. No one.
3: we still haven't heard from him.
2: Yeah. That's how we found out. Watching it on TV. Watching our son be shot 10 times on TV.
3: In the back.
2: In the back.
4: Trying to help someone.
2: Trying to help somebody.
3: Trying to help someone.
0: Disgraceful.
1: You know, Mr. Miller's family had to find out they're taking his name off from watching the news. They have to watch their son be shot. It's just, I swear, Malcolm, this is what I mean about why I think we're all taking Dolly's death so hard, because there's just so much darkness every day, and she literally was just the light, you know?
0: Well, you know, it's darkness in our world because these guys, the Trump people, the people who view themselves as masters of the universe, they like this. They like you being afraid. Fear is their tool.
1: Yeah.
0: Now, Mark Wayne Mullen, did you see that ridiculous poster he put up of Trump with the umbrella talking about this is what we're fighting for? This is insanity. America is in a bad, bad way. We have one chance to fix this November, people. And, you know, and then we find out some of our Democratic leaders are secretly meeting with them.
1: Mm-hmm.
0: All of this has got to be recalibrated.
1: Yep.
0: And if we don't understand it, if we can't get people who did not vote to come out, now since you might not be able to mail-in vote, then we are absolutely, without any question, going to lose this country.
1: Yep. You just a bunch of your reposts. Where are all the four-star generals? Where's former FBI Director Wray? Where are all the people who know it's a disaster? Tell them they can make their money later, but we have a national crisis now. You said, so our friends are now, or you retweeted, so our friends are now North Korea and Russia, and our enemies are Canada and Denmark. Make that make sense. Can you tell me why a military plane just landed in Moscow with the CIA director on it? Go ahead.
0: Yeah. It's simple. John Ratcliffe went to Moscow to beg Russia to assist us in lifting the Iranians to open the Strait of Hormuz. It's so desperate. I'm going to tell you guys something. Marco Rubio also said, apparently is telling other foreign ministers, the United States will resume combat operations in Iran after the midterm election, but not before. You know, by the way, if you guys haven't counted, tomorrow is day 180 of this war. We are at the six-month mark tomorrow. We're actually breaking out Bellinis on my show tomorrow. we're going to have drinks at 9 in the morning. But the CIA director was sent over there to beg the Russians, and the Russians immediately blew him off, and then they didn't leak the story. They super-soakered this story and put it out that the CIA director came there to ask Moscow's help. And you know what they wanted? They said, yeah, well, you give us Ukraine and we'll help you open the Strait of Hormuz. War is not going to end. It'll go another 6 months, people.
1: Oh, dear God. Okay. And one more retweet you did. I can't be the only one who has noticed massive power outages happening much more often in predominantly black populated areas and red states at a time when those particular areas are having their power grid strained by data centers. Pay attention. What's happening in Gary, Indiana is a disgrace, Malcolm, among a million of them daily, right?
0: It's happening everywhere. And that disgrace is everywhere. And this is where local communities need to get up, to get off their hind legs. Can I point something out to you?
1: Yes.
0: They are happening in poor black communities or places where water is at the hardest to get, and it requires insane amounts of water for cooling and processing on these facilities. So they're taking the red lines and they're drawing these data centers as essentially giant blocks that they can go in and displace, you know, the black community, but more importantly, not one person from that community is getting hired for data centers. These things are designed to make sure that nobody is there.
1: Yeah.
0: You know what it's like? It's like that, you know, the monolith in 2001. It just appears out of nowhere.
1: Oh, I'm hearing the music in my head. Bom, bom. Ba-bom.
0: Yeah, unfortunately, okay. It's not going to end well for the monkeys.
1: No. One last repost, you, Betty Bowers. You said everyone questioning whether Darlene Graham is smart enough to be in the Senate is making me smile. You mean in comparison to the intellectual powerhouses already there, like Tommy Tuberville, Marsha Blackburn, Ron Johnson, John Fetterman? I think it's great news that Darlene Graham won. She is hugely unqualified. And you know, now all the, like, good old boys, sexist good old boys in South Carolina, they got two chicks. Yeah. And Dr. Annie Andrews is obviously the much better choice. What do you think?
0: Yeah, Dr. Annie, man, that is a character. And she's going to savage her, in terms of, I think it's going to be a very close race. Yeah. But, of course, what you have down there is an entrenched ultra-white nationalist environment that was based on slavery. My family is from South Carolina, still in Charleston, South Carolina, which is the only blue dot they have in the state other than the university towns. But I think that Dr. Annie, if she stands up and they get those two on a debate stage, which not going to happen.
1: No, it's not going to happen.
0: She's going to mop the floor with her.
1: It's not so fun fact. The runoff was necessary yesterday because South Carolina is among the southern states that retain a Jim Crow era requirement that a candidate must secure an outright majority to win, a rule originally created to prevent black people from winning public office. So that's just a side fun fact about...
0: Oh, that's nice.
1: Yeah. Isn't that nice?
0: Okay. I like it.
1: All right. Malcolm, love you. You be safe, my friend.
0: I will.
1: Right.
0: Bye.
1: I love you. Okay. 50 minutes after the hour, this portion of the show brought to you by Incogni. Look at what I saved to show you. I brought a prop.
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1: 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Malcolm retweeted our friend Allison Gill, who said, one of the things I hate the most about tariffs is that we knew they were illegal. When the court finally decided they were illegal, they forced Trump to refund the tariffs, but the refunds went to the corporations, not the people who the corporations raised prices on. What a scam. As is everything
18: That's
1: in
18: right.
1: this administration. All right, we have a coffee with Carlos Alzraqui, which we do. Do you need a little pick-me-up? I need a little pick-me-up.
18: I do.
1: I need me some Carlos Alzraqui.

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1: And take care. Being sued by a big hospital chain is an absolutely cruel experience for people of limited means.
2: When most Americans think about debt, they think about overspending, credit cards, luxury purchases, maybe buying something they couldn't afford. But medical debt is a different beast. Nobody plans for a cancer diagnosis or a car accident. Nobody expects their child to get sick in the middle of the night. Yet every year, millions of Americans find themselves facing crushing medical bills, even when they have insurance. Welcome to Code WAC, where we break down how our healthcare system really works, what it means for you, and how to make it better for everyone. I'm your host, Brenda Gazar. Today on Code WAC, we're talking with Sally Greenberg, CEO of the National Consumers League, about the hidden costs of getting sick in America, the patients whose lives have been upended by medical debt, and why she believes the system is failing the people it's supposed to serve. The National Consumers League is the nation's oldest consumer advocacy organization and has advocated for both consumers and workers since 1899. Greenberg said one story in particular captures what's wrong with medical debt in America. It involves a patient who was sued by Johns Hopkins Hospital.
1: There's a woman named Lakeisha Spence who was featured in the Baltimore Sun article, and she lives very close to Hopkins. She learned that her bank account and paychecks were placed on a legal hold by a law firm that was representing Johns Hopkins, over $5,000 in unpaid medical bills. So that's a tiny amount. She works as a security guard for $15 an hour, and she checked her account. She thought she had $152 in it. So you can imagine, this is a person of very limited means, and she found out that the law firm had taken all of her money from the account, and now she was facing bankruptcy, which is not an uncommon situation for people of modest means who have medical debt. She was treated twice at the hospital. She had some depression episodes. She gave birth to a baby. She was never told about the access to charity care at the hospital. Clearly, she is somebody at a $15 an hour job with $152 in the bank, should have been processed when she came into the hospital and given access to charity care, which, by the way, these hospitals have huge amounts of support and funding for. There's a 340B program where they get massive discounts on drugs and pharmaceuticals that they're supposed to pass on to patients. And what we found is that many of them don't pass that on to patients, and they don't do any processing of patients to ensure that those who are supposed to get access to charity care are getting it. And then they come after these people who have never been given the right information, end up ruining their lives.
2: Wow. So what strikes you most about these kinds of stories?
1: Those consumers who are the focus of these hospital medical debt lawsuits are in debt for small amounts of money. But for them, it's a lot. And being sued by a big hospital chain is an absolutely cruel experience for people of limited means. The other thing that we say, Brenda, about medical debt is it's not because of excessive spending by consumers. Nobody's going on a fancy trip to the Caribbean. Nobody's buying, you know, huge amounts of clothing or watches or anything. What happens in medical debt is because of a loved one or oneself, an accident or an unexpected illness lands you in an emergency room or even in a hospital or extended time under circumstances which you weren't expecting. And you have no choice but to get medical care. And without knowing it, many, many consumers now have begun to fear this, are racking up huge amounts of expenses, both in medical debt and then excessive amounts of charges, fees, and penalties, interest rates for unpaid debts over a period of time. And it is just a very predatory situation for many people of modest means. Yeah. Even people who have money and have insurance end up with huge amounts of medical debt. And it's so serious that at any one time, Americans who are polled up to 100 million will say they either have had, currently have, or are fearful about medical debt.
2: That's a staggering number.
1: And it means that people do things like take Ubers and Lyfts to hospitals because they're so frightened about the excessive costs of ambulance. And they're either they have insurance or they don't have insurance, and it lands them into many times they're insured, but they're underinsured or they weren't aware that certain kinds of treatment or somebody was out of network, and they end up with these massive amounts of debt with no warning or ability to control that debt.
2: You also have a story about your own family.
1: I have a son who was a teacher, and he happened to walk into a hospital. He was having something like a panic attack, not a serious issue. He wasn't going to, kill himself. There was nothing like that. They admitted him and did all of his vitals and everything else. And, 3 hours later, he had a $2,500 bill. He had insurance, but it didn't cover it. He was a teacher. He wasn't making a lot of money. No one asked him if he had the ability to pay. Then they had demand a credit card. They demanded a credit card up front. So that happens to a lot of people. We always tell people, don't give a credit card.
2: Get the full Code Wax story on ProgressiveVoices.com and on the PV app. Catch all our episodes by subscribing to Code Wax wherever you find your podcasts. 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Until next time, stay healthy.

0: I do not believe that we should criticize and judge other people. I think we should be accepting and loving. We are all God's children. We are who we are, and we should be allowed to be who we are. I keep saying, well, if you're the fine Christian that you think you are, why are you judging people? Why are you, that's God's job. We're not God. We're not judges. You know, I just think that we should be more loving, more caring. We are who we are. If you're gay, you're gay. If you're straight, you're straight. And you should be allowed to be, you know, how you are and who you are.
1: Okay. Why? Why, Sam, do I just keep putting the eye makeup back on? As everyone posted, we will always love you, Dolly. Jolene has soared to number one following Dolly's passing yesterday. And I know everybody's got a favorite, right? Song, memory, something, you know, the funny line of hers. I'm telling you, it is a national mourning. It really is one of those things that we will have. We need this tomorrow, our double Johns, right?
2: Yeah.
1: My personal comedy Jesus, John Fugelsang, tomorrow, and Pastor John Pavlovich, the official pastor of the Stephanie Miller Show, who wrote a beautiful piece about Dolly, and of course Carl Frisch.
2: That's right.
1: All right, let's bring our friend in. Here we go.
3: That's good coffee.
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1: Coffee with Carlos sells Rocky.
5: I'll have a Zimbabwe latte.
6: I'll have a Kenya cappuccino.
7: Jim never has a second cup of coffee at home.
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1: Carlos sells Rocky.
9: I was going to make espresso.
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11: Coffee with Carlos.
12: Good to the last drop.
1: Hola, Carlos.
13: Hello. I heard people on a plane saying 9 to 5, which is supplemental to my singing Sublime if one of those gospel preachers gets up. People feel free if one of those gospel plane preachers starts to stand up. Everybody belt out 9 to 5 by the real Christian, Dolly Parton, the real James Tallarico Christian.
1: I was saying, Carlos, I'm wearing my Sisterhood is Global shirt that...
13: Yeah.
1: What is that?
2: It's you coming back. Carlos, we're having that same problem again.
1: Oh, we're echoing back. Anyway, Lily Tomlin gave me this, and hers was the first post I saw that just said no words. Should we hang up? What are we doing?
2: Can you do it on your phone one more time?
13: I'm going to do it on my phone one more time because it reverted back.
1: This is
13: something I tested, but it did not work out.
2: Okay, so I'll look for your call.
1: Okay.
13: Bye-bye.
1: Okay. And as much as I love myself, Sam, I don't really want to hear myself repeated.
14: Yeah, it kind of throws you off.
1: Yeah, I'm not a fan, really, of me. Okay. Carlos will try us back. I just, you know, and I was saying that just hearing her on Larry King, I can't, you know, I have my own memory of coming out as a gay person on Larry King and debating Dennis Prager about gay people being able to adopt with then Attorney General Kamala Harris. Pro tip, Sam, you cannot, it is impossible to lose a debate when Kamala Harris is on your side. But she also, you know, just a lot of emotion this morning. She also was one of our very strongest gay or, you know, straight advocates for, I'll never, you know, forget that scene of her saying, I order you to start those marriages immediately. And so, you know, when you lose someone like Dolly, it just brings up a lot of emotion, as does our phone system not working when we're in the middle of an incredibly emotional morning here on the Stephanie Miller Show. Okay. No? All right. Let's, you know, let me read it. Okay. Somebody posted nearly 30,000 pounds of raw frozen beef imported from Argentina has been recalled after being sold in Florida and Texas. Imagine how broken your system has to be that we are selling foreign contaminated beef in Texas. Dear God, vote them all out. By the way, Carlos, who I hope we can talk to shortly, but he had a great post. He said, as I have said countless times on the Stephanie Miller Show, it's staggering that when a jumbo jet landed in Iowa in 2015 and some dude's name on it, that half the country thought he's just like me. Carlos, welcome back. I think that's the thing is Dolly really resonated. I mean, she literally was one of 12 children that grew up in a one-room cabin. You know, she was literally dirt poor, right?
15: My favorite
1: song, Hard Candy Christmas, is about how they couldn't afford anything except hard candy for Christmas. I mean, and yet, you know, she could have been a billionaire, but she gave away so much, you know?
15: Yeah, very philanthropic, very, I guess, if...
5: you're into that stuff. Seems to be very Christ-like. Again, as I say, a James Tallarico type of Christian.
1: Right.
5: You know, a Mamdani or a Abdul Sayed type of Muslim, or people who kind of read, I'm going to call it mythology, and say, yeah, those mythical figures that I read about that were kind and generous and selfless, I want to emulate that. And it seems to be pretty easy to do, but unfortunately also pretty easy to, I will say, bastardize and turn into something different and used for power and manipulation. And she was the opposite of that.
1: Yeah. Yeah.
5: So
1: she was literally 180 degrees opposite of what Donald Trump is. I mean, and that's what everyone keeps saying this morning, Carlos, is she was the best of us. And because we were living through the worst of us, it's particularly, I think, just soul shattering.
5: It is. As I threaded this morning, you know, a quote from one of my favorite lyrics of Dolly was, "Shut up, you low IQ piggy, nasty, nasty fake person." It's got to be one of my favorite lyrics from Dolly's songs.
1: Isn't that the thing? She just emanated kindness to everyone and respect. And I think I read it was Dean Obadala that said she literally stood for everything they hate and that they're against, supporting gay people and trans people and science and funding vaccines and you know, feminism, basically. 9 to 5 is a feminist anthem. I mean, but this is, I just thought, Governor Josh Shapiro on the measles deaths, speaking of the God bless her, because they've been cutting funding for vaccines and cancer research and all of that. And thank God for Dolly. She stepped in there where, you know, the government used to be. I mean, getting kids books to help read, like all of this stuff, helping people in the wildfires and the Smoky Mountains. I mean, but anyway, here's Governor Shapiro.
6: The ongoing measles outbreak across the Commonwealth of Pennsylvania. This is a serious and a growing problem across the country. Every single one of those cases was someone who is not fully vaccinated. This illness and death from measles is completely preventable. We already have the tools to protect ourselves and our families from this disease, which is one of the most contagious diseases on the face of the earth.
1: I don't know if you saw the clip of Bobby Kennedy in Amish country saying the cure for measles is chicken soup.
5: Chicken soup when I was a kid. It always comes down to when these guys are like, when I was a kid, poor me, I had to sit at home. First of all, you were rich, so you probably had anything you wanted.
1: Yeah, to sit at home at Kennedy compound.
5: And second of all, basically what he's saying, me.
1: We already mentioned it this morning, Carlos, but her singing vaccine to the tune of Jolene, you know, getting vaccinated on camera, urging people to give that. She was so much more presidential than Trump could ever hope to be, right?
5: One of my family has COVID right now, and I went back to thinking, we never got to herd immunity, or we never got to that immunity because not enough people were willing to be empathetic, compassionate, listen to their doctors, trust the science. They got frightened into making this thing continue and morph and drag and lag on because all of this misinformation just dumped in, that you got people relitigating Fauci. I don't care where it came from anymore. Yeah. That's gone.
1: Yeah, exactly.
5: That's done. Where it doesn't matter where it came from.
1: Exactly.
5: There was a way to fight it, and that's where you should be. It's like, oh, the plane, they said the plane that crashed with faulty material took off from San Francisco, and it actually took off from Los Angeles. It doesn't matter where it took off from.
1: Yeah.
5: It had faulty equipment in it. It's just,
1: Yep.
5: I hate it.
1: We have a national purging going on for Dolly.
5: Get off my lawn!
1: Seth Homo of Hope. Oh, boy, do we need that this morning. Hey, Seth.
8: Oh, hello, homos. Hola, chola, Carlos. And
5: hey, good morning.
8: Happy belated birthday, Lonnie. And apologies to Sam because the loss of Ozzy Osbourne was lost on me. So thank you for bringing that to my heart.
1: Hey, it was a kind of a sacrilege that he compared that to Dolly, but okay.
8: Yes.
5: That was a really great song called Going Through Changes, by the way.
1: Sorry, go ahead, Seth.
8: You know, I just feel like as a nation, all of our collective parts are broken.
1: Yeah.
8: And I feel that way about her. Felt that way about Catherine O'Hara, the Reiners, Joel Sobule.
1: Yes.
8: So I feel like, you know, when people say, will you accept Jesus into your heart? I want to say, will you accept Dolly into your heart?
1: Yeah.
8: And will you live in the spirit of Dolly, and let that motivate us all to even be better and to go that extra mile.
1: Yeah, I'm sorry, Seth. I know I should be more like Dolly, but to hear her name come out of Megyn Kelly's mouth, who stands for all of the opposite of everything Dolly stands for, to try to stand in her reflected glory and, look what a good person I am saying something nice about Dolly. No human has ever said anything mean about Dolly. Everyone loves her, right? Go ahead, Carlos. Sorry.
5: No, they'll try to glom onto anything positive about a historical, musical, artistic person that emanates goodness. They'll try to glom onto that.
1: Yeah. When,
5: as you say, they're the complete opposite.
1: Yeah.
5: Yeah. Let's in one breath they'll put Michelle Obama's and Obama's heads on apes, and in the next moment they're going, "We love Dolly." No, you can't be both.
1: No, you can't. Right. You can't stand for everything. Stand against everything she stood for.
5: Yeah.
1: Right.
5: And I'm sorry. I just thought of a wonderful pun that would be Salvador Dolly Parton with all the melting clocks, 9 to 5. I don't know.
1: Hey, that's funny.
2: Oh, that's funny.
1: Did you see the Empire State Building at 9:25?
2: Yeah. It's sparkling
1: lit up.
2: Pink.
1: Sparkling pink.
5: Yeah.
1: Oh my God, every time I'd stop crying, I'd just be like, "Oh." Melissa Etheridge spoke out about obviously what she means to gay people.
9: You can just imagine how many lives she saved. You can just imagine how many young boys and girls were in their room going, "Hey, Dolly doesn't judge me. Dolly wants me to be just who I am, and she's just who she is." That's huge. That's all you have to do to change the world, and I believe she has.
1: Yeah. Melissa Etheridge ain't no slouch herself in
2: That's
1: those departments.
5: Yeah.
1: Greg, you're on the Stephanie Miller Show. Hey, Greg. Hi, Greg.
11: Hi, Stephanie. Crew.
1: Hi. Go ahead.
11: Yes. Hello.
1: Yes.
11: Making it brief. Dolly Parton is 10 times the man that Trump could ever hope to pretend to be.
1: Yep, that's right. That's what I said. More presidential in every way, right? I mean, like, that's what was so striking, Carlos, is she does a lot of the things that, you know, back in the day, the government would do for people. Just help people.
5: And let it be clear that she's the type, the people that are now praising her are the same people that go, "A woman couldn't be president." This is like... Of course she could. Of course women can.
1: She
5: of
1: was
5: course somebody
1: literally,
5: like Dolly could.
1: Oh, please let someone ask him about Dolly Parton being the most, you know, in polling, the most popular person in America, followed only by Barack Obama. Please someone ask Trump. Because he's literally the most hated man in the world. I mean, it's just what I mean. It's like the 180 of each other.
5: He's going to try to capitalize it. "I'm going to call the Kennedy Center. I was going to tear it down. But I'm now going to call it the Dolly Center because I love Dolly so much." He'll try to capitalize off.
1: Yeah.
5: He's just such a gross carnival huckster.
1: Yeah, yeah. I keep saying, please, someone ask him about her turning down the Presidential Medal of Freedom twice. From him. Just, I don't know.
5: Like, you hear that, Dave Roberts? Los Angeles Dodgers, you hear that? Any sports team, do what Dolly did and Jalen Hurts from the Eagles and Mookie Betts and Kiki Hernandez and say, "No, the answer's no."
1: Yeah. He was sporting the sports there, so I kind of understood.
5: I'm talking to people who are the same ilk and same feeling as Dolly to go, "No, man, that dude's evil. I ain't going there."
1: Yep, exactly. 20 minutes after the hour, this portion of the show brought to you by Home Title Lock, just saying, if you lock yourself out of your own bedroom and need a locksmith, you better protect your equity.
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0: Carl's wearing, as I said, my sisterhood is global shirt that Lily Tomlin gave me. That was a sisterhood. What a powerful trio, her and Jane Fonda and Dolly Parton. And Jane Fonda wrote a beautiful tribute, of course, and Lily just said no words. You could tell she just... It's just a beautiful picture of them. And, you know, I just think, I know she's 80, but I think everybody's still sort of in shock. And, you know, mercifully, it was a short battle with cancer. But I think people, she just seemed ageless and timeless, I guess, right?
1: In this day and age, it's, man, the Reaper's got bad aim. That's all I got to say.
0: Yes, yes. We keep saying that all morning. Live your life in such a way that everyone doesn't wish it was you.
1: Yeah.
0: Okay. D.L. Hughley, our friend, our buddy, our pal, with some thoughts.
2: You couldn't tell how a game show host and a drunk podcaster start a war. What could happen? A lot of people thought it white would be enough. That I'll just put these white people, whether they're incompetent or not, whether they're competent or not, whether they've had experience or not, white would be enough. Because remember, before this, they were like, we just want people who are qualified. They would always say qualified.
3: Yeah.
2: They've long since stopped saying that, because you can't tell me one person in this administration that's qualified for the job they're doing.
0: This leads me to your post. Republicans voting for Byron Donalds for governor is like white folks getting new cushion covers for Rosa Parks' back seat and telling black folks it's progress. They didn't vote for the content of his character. They voted for him because he refuses to condemn the character of a horrible white man. It's the same for Stephen A. Smith. How many recent lynchings have there been, and when has Byron said anything?
1: Yeah, absolutely. Byron Donalds is a guy who believes that he just got first class upgrade on Spirit Airlines.
0: Yes, could we review black people don't lynch themselves? Okay.
1: 22 people now?
0: Hey, by the way, just because apparently this is going to have to be the worst timeline ever, actor Tim Curry is dead at 80 years old as well. Once again, Grim Reaper, wrong 80-year-old.
4: Yep.
0: That's two misses. What comes in threes, Sam? What comes in threes?
1: Yeah.
4: Let's not answer that.
0: No, I'm not answering it. I'm just throwing it out there. Okay.
1: Yes. And condolences to my friend Charlie Adler, who was very close with Tim Curry and worked with him in the last couple of years and helped him go to conventions and work with him on creative projects. So I know Charlie's feeling it this morning. So a shout out to Charlie.
0: Yeah. Well, that was like Farrah Fawcett died the same day Michael Jackson did.
4: Right.
1: Oh.
4: I remember that.
0: God.
1: I had her poster.
0: What's that?
1: I had Farrah's poster. I didn't have Michael's poster.
4: Every boy in the 70s had her poster.
1: Yeah.
0: every boy in my high school did. And I had, and every girl had Bruce Jenner, as I did, in my locker, which is really weird now.
1: Now, I got to ask you something. Did you just dead name her right now?
4: No, at the time.
0: Because in high school, he was Bruce Jenner.
1: Right. There.
0: And he
1: I
0: was
1: just
0: on my
1: make
0: locker.
1: Sure what the rules are.
0: Yeah. I'd, you know, lick that Wheaties box every now and again.
1: It said on the
0: I must have known what was coming because, you know.
1: Yes.
0: Because he's a hot chick now. Sort of. Okay.
1: She's a bad driver.
4: Yeah, real bad driver.
1: Very bad. Very bad driver.
0: 29 minutes after the hour. More coffee with Carlos.
5: 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Greenberg said one story in particular captures what's wrong with medical debt in America. It involves a patient who was sued by Johns Hopkins Hospital.
6: There's a woman named Lakeisha Spence who was featured in the Baltimore Sun article, and she lives very close to Hopkins. She
3: she learned that her bank account and paychecks were placed on a legal hold by a law firm that was representing Johns Hopkins, over $5,000 in unpaid medical bills. So that's a tiny amount. She works as a security guard for $15 an hour. And she checked her account. She thought she had $152 in it. So you can imagine, this is a person of very limited means. And she found out that the law firm had taken all of her money from the account, and now she was facing bankruptcy.
5: Get the full Code Wax story on ProgressiveVoices.com and on the PV app. Catch all our episodes by subscribing to Code Wax wherever you find your podcasts. 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
6: I'm Rick Smith, and this is Labor History in 2. On this day in labor history, the year was 1819. That was the day that Alan Pinkerton was born in Glasgow, Scotland. His father was a policeman who died while Alan was a boy. This left the family in poverty. As a young man, he became involved in the Chartism movement. This reform movement hoped to expand the political rights of the working class in Great Britain. Alan had to flee his homeland to avoid arrest because of his involvement. This led him to Chicago. It is a great historic irony that Alan Pinkerton came to the United States because of his involvement in a working class cause. Today, Pinkertons are often considered some of the greatest armed foes against unionism in U.S. labor history. In Chicago, Pinkerton became involved in law enforcement and then formed his own detective agency. The Pinkerton National Detective Agency made its name working against railway thefts, but it became most notorious for opposing the labor movement. Pinkerton's spies infiltrated labor meetings for company owners, worked as hired guns to stop union organizing, and protected strikebreakers. Alan Pinkerton died in 1884 and passed the agency on to his sons. During the 1890s, there were more Pinkertons and reserves than the standing army of the United States. One of the most famous battles between Pinkertons and workers occurred at the 1892 strike against Carnegie Steel in Homestead, Pennsylvania. There, 7 workers and 2 Pinkertons were killed. The event inspired a song by William W. Delaney. The lyrics included the lines, quote, "God help them tonight in their hour of affliction, praying for him who they'll ne'er see again. Here the poor orphans tell their sad story. Father was killed by a Pinkerton man." For more information, go to laborhistoryin2.com, like us on Facebook, follow us on Twitter @laborhistoryin2.
7: SAMHSA.gov.

0: I did a couple of jokes like that last night in case y'all didn't hear about it, and it's because I'm hosting a damn late night show. That's where you talk about the news and you make jokes. But I guess apparently because I did it, it really messed with people's heads. This was actually a headline, y'all. Jelly Roll stuns Jimmy Kimmel Live audience with multiple jabs at Trump. Didn't see this coming. I have to say, as a former felon, a drug dealer who has lost 300 pounds, has tattoos all over his face, and won 3 Grammys, this is the weirdest thing I've ever done to stun people.
1: Mm-hmm. Jelly Roll, he was great.
2: Yeah.
1: One more from last night. Oh, we need to laugh.
0: What a turn of events. Who would have guessed I'd get in more trouble with the president than Rosie O'Donnell? I love you, Rosie. Thanks for having my back today, baby. Some folks online were upset that I didn't treat the president with reverence and dignity. But I want to remind y'all that I go by the name Jelly Roll. I don't even treat myself with reverence and dignity. One day I looked in the mirror and said, "You, my friend, are a pastry." Frankly, I think most people were just surprised that I had any opinions at all. They see a guy that looks like me and assume the only opinion I have is whether I prefer my meth crystal or classic.
1: Wow, another news that smells like meth. What the with the billionaire sports club football owner that was trying to pick up a hooker at a mobile home?
3: In Palestine, Ohio.
1: At a trailer park in Ohio, right?
3: As I wrote to my fellow 49er fans, I said, "Relax, 49er fans. It's not like he paid a porn star money to have sex while his 4-month was old and got charged by E. Jean Carroll for sexual assault." So just relax, 49er fans. Because that way, Nick Bosa would love him and wear a hat for him.
1: If that's where you get him, we don't want to yuck anyone's yum, right, Chris?
2: Right.
1: So that's where you want to get your strange, is it in a trailer park?
3: He was already in Ohio. In the midst of a divorce. He's single.
1: Okay.
3: He should have called one of Melania's friends.
1: Okay. There you go.
2: He could afford a better hooker.
1: By the way,
3: Melania could have gotten somebody really nice.
2: Yeah.
3: I love her. And guess what? She really hates Christmas, so it's going to be wild and crazy.
1: You really need to be best.
3: You need to dress like Santa Claus. She will ravage you. She hates Christmas.
1: You also posted... starting an escort for Annis Cantor Freedom GoFundMe page. Anyone have Melania's contact? A douche brag. Okay, so there's not one trans athlete in the WNBA. So this douchebag who's trying to protect women in sports. Go

0: I think Ennis might be Muslim, and is it he? No, it's Jake Lang who's aligned himself with some black preacher. So hate and ignorance is cross-cultural, cross-religion. Yeah, Ennis Cantor was not very good at defense in the NBA. He was just a big oaf.
1: And again, I saw clips that were like, he wasn't very good at basketball either.
0: No. You know, what are you doing with the other 23 hours a day of your life?
1: Yeah.
0: This is it for you? You're going to go out on this limb? Fishing.
1: You know, in the world of Ennis, whatever his name is, be a Dolly.
0: Dolly Parton,
1: you know what I mean?
0: Yeah.
1: Like,
0: Ennis Cantor.
1: Just, you know, spreading, like, love and kindness and whatever, rather than just, like, how do I troll people? How do I get more hateful and divisive? I mean, all right. So
0: it's really interesting. Would they have a problem of a really effeminate man said, you know what, I'm going to change over to a female, I'm going to play basketball. They'd be like, no, it's fine. It's fine. It's just you have this image of your head of they're dominating. The WNBA does not have a single trans player.
1: Thank you.
0: Telling you, I've watched UCLA volleyball, women's volleyball.
1: Yeah.
0: People think that these WNBA athletes aren't athletes. They will crush you.
1: Oh, God.
0: Even
1: I think they're amazing.
0: The guards are 6 feet two.
1: I haven't ever been to a game, but when I've seen clips, Carlos, I'm like, oh, my God, they're playing at such a level way beyond, you know.
0: The amount of work it takes to get just to try out for the WNBA is staggering. These are professional athletes. They are a different species than we are.
1: Yeah. Trust me, as someone that was first teen all-Catholic in Lockport, New York, and tried out for the USC team 11 billion years ago.
0: Oh.
1: Sadly.
0: Miller, get out of here!
1: Okay. Because it's the worst part of the worst timeline ever, actor Tim Curry has also died at 80 years old. Again, I just fill in the thought bubble. Chris, I won't say it out loud. Saying many people think it might be two of the wrong 80-year-olds, but that's just, you know what? That's for the thought bubble, Carlos. That's not for out loud.
0: That's for the thought bubble. That's not for public consumption.
1: Yes. But you know what, Chris? This is in honor of me going to Rocky Horror Picture when I was at USC, failing at the trying out for the USC women's basketball team, and then throwing up out the window of the 405 after, because we decided to get grasshoppers as the last thing we drank before we went to Rocky
2: Horror. Is that when you got arrested?
0: Oh.
1: No. Oh. That was a different time.
0: Okay.
1: Yeah. Okay. But anyway, this is for you, Tim.
3: You've met my faithful handyman. He's just a little brought down because when you knocked, he thought you were the candy man.

0: Transylvania.
1: Aha. Oh my God, so sexy. He was like sort of like Dolly in that he was something for everybody, any for everyone there.
2: Yeah,
1: I was didn't even know I was gay, and I'm like, he's hot. I don't know what
2: he's
1: it is.
2: Hot. I had the hots more for Rocky.
1: Oh, did you?
3: Okay. Yeah, that makes
2: all
3: sense.
2: Right. Yeah.
1: What about you, Sam?
4: Oh, you mean Sylvester Stallone?
2: No, not that Rocky.
1: No.
3: I mean, obviously, Susan Sarandon.
1: Oh, yeah.
2: Yeah.
1: Oh, well, before she screwed up the 2016 election. But sure, yeah, back then.
4: Yeah.
1: I was like, damn it, Janet. Okay.
3: It's funny, too. Tim Curry, for me and my generation, is more like he was voices in a million animated shows and movies.
1: Yeah.
3: Like Carlos.
2: Well, and also maybe Clue or It.
4: Yeah.
3: Clue and It was...
1: Why don't we have fun stuff like that anymore, Carlos? We get to throw rice and just have umbrellas and just... It was the whole... You know what I mean? It's like we're in such a divisive time. I mean, this is what we were saying is that this feels like one of the only, like... Dolly's, it's just become like a global like event that has united people that you forget what it feels like.
4: I think what you're saying is religion doesn't work and Satan and greed are winning.
1: Yes, that's exactly what I said. Okay, hey, speaking of screwing up elections or not screwing them up, as Malcolm Nance said, as you always say, vote blue no matter who.
4: Yes,
1: with
4: after the primary.
1: With
4: after
1: the purity test. Angie Nixon, who I know they've labeled DSA, but she's not a member. They didn't endorse her, I don't think. But she did join,
2: right.
1: But they didn't endorse her. Anyway, she told CBS Miami she joined the DSA not because she's a socialist, but because they fight for health care, housing, and schools, and calls herself a social democrat instead. I don't care what you call

0: yourself. I mean, whatever Mayor Mamdani is doing is great. El Sayed, Abdul El Sayed, has just pulled ahead 7 points. Mm-hmm. Remember the Chris, all the fear mongering they did on the, particularly CNN, the night of the primary? Like, oh, yeah, you know, the polling is terrible. El Sayed's going to be a terrible general election, blah, blah, blah. And I know it's just one poll, but now he's up by seven. He's resonating.
1: That's right.
0: And
1: I'll tell you, Stephanie, he dragged Jesse underwater last night. Let me tell you.
0: That's what I was just going to say. Here he is.
2: Jesse, you have not asked me one time about the issues that people actually care about in Michigan. You don't want to talk about gas prices. You don't want to talk about groceries. You don't want to talk about health care. You want to bring up all this culture war that, you know, I'm not here to
1: fight. We talked about the war. We talked about gas prices in the Green New Deal, okay?
0: Okay. I'm sorry. He has the most smug, punchable face.
3: Deal hasn't been a thing that's been in front of the Senate for years.
0: Can I just say something about the courage to go on Fox News?
1: We talked about the Tennessee Valley Authority, okay?
0: Yeah, I mean, right. I think that people are on the fence on whether is it, you know, Jasmine Crockett's like, forget it. I'm not going into Fox News to get badgered like that. It's just, it's just like you get to be the liberal punching bag. They're just jerks. Like, I don't know if you saw the interview, but Jesse Waters is like, oh, so you're okay, you're Josh, you're okay with cutting somebody, kill a kid's dingle off? Like, it's just like, ah!
1: Just for how
0: irritating it is, and then he talks over you. Oh.
3: To Jesse Waters,
1: Sayed was arguing the same point that Christopher Hitchens was when he was talking to a rabbi. You delight in the fact that you can cut off the foreskin of your babies. Yeah. It's mutilation.
0: Yeah.
3: And to Jesse Waters' credit, last night on The Five, he said, "I have respect for Abdul Sayed. He doesn't just sit there. He's feisty. I like that."
1: Yeah, they were broing out, somebody said. What does DSA stand for? Democratic Socialist, what's the A stand for?
0: Democratic Socialists of America. Yeah.
1: Of America. So why don't we call it the Dolly Socialists of America?
0: There you go.
1: That way Trump and Megyn Kelly would love them.
0: There you go. I prefer my news anchors to be Lawrence O'Donnell. Lawrence O'Donnell just referred to Roberts, Thomas, Alito, Gorsuch, Kavanaugh, and Coney Barrett as the Natalie Harps of the Supreme Court.
1: Yeah.
0: It's true. They just basically write him love notes, whatever you...
1: They're all in the trunk of his golf cart.
0: So, Carlos, we've all been going over the Supreme Court mail-in voting thing because it's disturbing. So Mike Levin said, I think it's worth explaining what the Supreme Court actually did. As Justice Sotomayor explained, the decision only postpones whether California can sue over Trump's executive order on mail-in voting. California mail-in voting will proceed as planned this November, and I strongly believe that we and other states will eventually prevail against the administration.
1: Yes.
0: They just sort of ruled it was too early, but
1: it's too early. They didn't have the paper. They didn't have all the stuff lined up. I sent it to Chris, and a woman explained it. Basically, they can't stop executive orders and directives at the federal level. Mm-hmm. What they can do now, if everything is lined up, is to say that if you do this to our states, because constitutionally elections are state-run, this will affect our elections, and they should be successful in arguing that point. That, as you say, the timing was off.
0: Yeah.
1: But
0: I think, I know Mark Elias and others, you know, all the Democrats, they've joined now, and I have to hope that, you know, they've seen all this coming, so, you know. Do they sign Supreme Court orders now by going, you're all that matters to me? Also, President Trump, you're all that matters to us.
1: Yeah, they're all the freaking nanny that's jumping off the ledge for Damien.
3: Yeah.
1: All for you, Damien.
3: It's
1: creepy.
0: It's true. I haven't heard anyone use that analogy. I loved Wendy's tweet. She said, people are talking about Melania, Natalie, and Trump like it's some modern-day dangerous liaisons, when it's more like two insane seagulls fighting over a rotting piece of chicken in the dollar store parking lot.
1: Mine, mine, mine, mine, mine, money, mine, mine, mine, money, money, mine, mine, money.
0: Yes. Oh, here's some good news. The group known as Moms for Liberty is losing big on all fronts. They lost in Florida, and they lost in California, out here in Orange County.
1: Yeah.
0: Bye-bye, Moms for Liberty. See ya.
1: Bye-bye, Moms for Liberty. We just have to hope that woman in Orange County, I forget her name, but she's creepy. She's running for a school board here in California.
0: Yeah.
1: Shaw, I think, is her last name.
0: I'm going out and saying moms are not for liberty. I'm going to say they're not for liberty, particularly if you're gay. They're not for your liberty.
3: I think Moms for Liberty is just one mom in her mom's basement.
0: Remember the guy, the Concerned Women for America was one guy?
3: Yeah,
0: It was a guy. Yeah.
1: Oh, boy.
0: Okay.
1: And now it's Enid Kanter.
0: Doobie says it's almost like mail-in ballots can't be hacked by billionaire tech bros.
1: Yes.
0: As someone said, the Dakota man said, there you have it. The real reason why Trump wants to ban mail ballots, because motherfuckers like South African immigrant bitch Elon Musk cannot manipulate mail-in ballots. Once mail-in ballots are protected, then go ahead and denaturalize and deport that deceitful, dishonest people to Johannesburg and never let him back in our country ever again.
1: Yeah. God,
0: he is once again, Dolly Parton, the absolute 180-degree opposite of Elon Musk, right?
1: Well, she could have been a billionaire. Because Dolly Parton was loved.
3: Yeah.
0: Yes.
1: And again, I always go back to Team Foxcatcher, the documentary about John DuPont Jr. Not love. Trump, not love. Musk, not love. Teal, not love. The guy from Palantir, not loved.
0: Yeah.
1: Crappy parents make weird, psychotic weirdos.
3: Mark Zuckerberg, not loved.
1: Not loved.
0: Oof. 47 minutes after the hour, this portion of the show brought to you by My Bristle Beauty Brush and Chris LaVoie's fantastic facial
4: Bristle
0: expressions.
4: Beauty Brush.
0: I would like to brush Sam Elliott's beard with my Bristle Beauty
3: His
0: Brush.
3: His mustache.
0: Yes.
4: Soft on soft, the best feeling in the world.
0: Thank you, Sam. 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Whew.
3: He's got beard
4: nuts.
3: Yeah, food stored in there.
0: What kind of? Corn nuts?
3: Beer nuts.
0: Oh, beer nuts.
4: Beer nuts.
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0: This portion brought to you by my friends at Incogni, and I do mean my friends. Look at this. I love my monthly privacy report. Yeah. I get love letters from Incogni.
1: Oh, my God.
0: The last 4 weeks at a glance, how many requests have been completed, how many recurring removals are scheduled to get your data off of all of these sites. Your privacy progress since you joined, completed requests, in progress requests. Look at that. I'm up to 251 completed requests. I got 224 in progress. 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Carlos, I knew it. How many hours did it take for Donald Trump to make Dolly Parton's death about himself? Ah! Keep her name out of your mouth. Dolly Parton really liked me. Ah!
2: No.
3: Shut the f*** up, Donnie.
0: Oh! Okay, he said, Dolly Parton really liked me. To lose her, you know, it's like to lose a member of the family.
4: Oh, bitch, please take your line of bull down to the corner market and sell it there. Because this five and dime isn't buying your line today.
0: Oh, my God, Carlos.
2: And when I say that, it would be like losing Eric. We're not very close.
0: Oh, you just knew it, right? I knew her a little bit. She wasn't a very political person. You know she hated him and everything. She stood for everything that he hates and stands against. Anyway, he said she really liked me, I will tell you. Claiming she never expressed it publicly because she didn't want to lose her family. He doesn't know what the...
5: Shut up.
0: Hey.
5: Shut the hell up. Shut up. Shut up! Shut up! Shut up! Shut up! Shut up!
2: As a matter of fact, they were going to make a sequel. I was going to be the new Dabney Coleman. She really wanted me to play her boss.
0: She was of the opinion, you know, the 50%, who needs to lose? I mean, I don't think it's 50. I think it's probably 20% of the fans.
1: God.
0: Okay, not 50, but she was a great person, just a nice person. I liked her a lot. Oh, my God!
2: She would have made a great drink cart girl. You know, all the golfers that would be staring at her, and I could just drop my ball and cheat. It would be perfect. Look at that drink cart girl with the huge assets over there. Look at that. Oh, look at my balls in the fairway.
0: He makes everything worse. He throws salt
2: He's
0: in
2: gross.
0: Every wound. He is
2: He's sick. He's disgusting.
0: Oh, he is a cat. Did you see this? I don't know if I mentioned this. We did talk about the... The little boy that was saved from drowning by the teenage lifeguard.
2: Oh,
0: and he had him
2: yeah.
0: in the Oval Office. Like, the whole thing. Trump tells rescued 10-year-old, you're lucky I wasn't there. Like, I don't know if you saw the look on the little boy's face and all the other people in the room. Like, this little boy was traumatized. So he hosted the 16-year-old lifeguard and the 10-year-old boy he saved from the ocean. And he says to the young boy, you're lucky I wasn't on duty. I would not have jumped in that water. Like, the little boy's like... I mean, he's just a sociopath, Carlos.
2: Well,
0: talked about
2: at least he was telling
0: him.
2: The truth.
0: Yeah. Someone said the facial expressions on everyone in the room revealed how awkward the comment actually was. It was a messed up thing to say to a child who had just survived a traumatic experience. And I thought,
2: God.
0: Yesterday he wanted a little reflected glory, so he said something normal and human about Dolly Parton. Because, like, he knows everyone loved her, so he wants
2: no.
0: like... But it took him how many hours to start making it about him, like he always does?
2: Well, somebody told him to say something and said, please, Mr. President, can we just type something on your behalf? No, I want it to come from me. No, well, we shouldn't. No. Dolly loved me. She named it.
0: Dolly did not love
2: I will always love you. A lot of people don't know that song was about me. She'll always love me.
1: Yeah, it's a goodbye song. It's a goodbye song.
0: Oh, please. Please let it be so.
2: You said it comes in three, and you don't want to allude to everything.
0: No.
2: But if it just happens to a certain person, we would be celebrating bigly.
0: I'm just saying, have your playlists and your champagne ready. It really is true. I believe she's the most beloved person in the world, and I think he is the most hated. That's what I'm saying. It literally is like light, dark, 180 degrees.
2: Darth Vader, Luke Skywalker.
0: Yes, exactly.
2: Death Star.
0: Exactly. Yes. We love you, Mark Hamill.
2: Yes.
0: Okay.
1: sorry. See you next month, Mark Hamill.
0: See you at my birthday party,
2: See
0: Mark
2: you next
0: Hamill.
2: Month, Mark Hamill. Oh, that's not an insult. Sorry.
1: See you at Sexy Liberal after that, Mark Hamill.
0: Yeah, are you coming to my birthday party, Carlos? I don't think you are RSVP'd yet.
2: Yes, I'm going to look at the invite, and I think I can make it.
0: Okay, fantastic.
2: Don't make me sing karaoke, because Hal Sparks is going to sing, then I'll be embarrassed.
0: It's hard to follow Nights in White Satin. I give you that, but
2: no, I'm
0: you can
2: do
0: it.
2: I'm going to do Nights in Black Satin. It's a great song.
0: All right. We love you, Carlos.
2: Follow Melania, I love you.
0: Follow Carlos on all the socials,
2: Hey, see you this weekend in Chattanooga.
0: Chattanooga!
1: Oh, yeah,
0: Chattanooga!
2: Animiverse!
0: Go on. Okay. See you tomorrow.
3: What is that?
6: Oh, that? It's my time machine.
3: Does it work?
6: Sure. Just hit this button.
3: Whoa! Dinosaurs. Cool.
6: Or we can go here.
3: Hey, that's Napoleon.
7: Oui.
6: Or we can go to the future.
3: Wow. Hey, you have this nice house. Do I have a nice house?
6: 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Always spent it on vacations and stuff.
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9: 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Nobody plans for a cancer diagnosis or a car accident. Nobody expects their child to get sick in the middle of the night. Yet every year, millions of Americans find themselves facing crushing medical bills, even when they have insurance. Welcome to Code WAC, where we break down how our healthcare system really works, what it means for you, and how to make it better for everyone. I'm your host, Brenda Gazar. Today on Code WAC, we're talking with Sally Greenberg, CEO of the National Consumers League, about the hidden costs of getting sick in America, the patients whose lives have been upended by medical debt, and why she believes the system is failing the people it's supposed to serve. The National Consumers League is the nation's oldest consumer advocacy organization and has advocated for both consumers and workers since 1899. Greenberg said one story in particular captures what's wrong with medical debt in America. It involves a patient who was sued by Johns Hopkins Hospital.
8: There's a woman named Lakeisha Spence who was featured in the Baltimore Sun article, and she lives very close to Hopkins. She learned that her bank account and paychecks were placed on a legal hold by a law firm that was representing Johns Hopkins, over $5,000 in unpaid medical bills. So that's a tiny amount. She works as a security guard for $15 an hour, and she checked her account. She thought she had $152 in it. So you can imagine, this is a person of very limited means, and she found out that the law firm had taken all of her money from the account, and now she was facing bankruptcy, which is not an uncommon situation for people of modest means who have medical debt. She was treated twice at the hospital. She had some depression episodes. She gave birth to a baby. She was never told about the access to charity care at the hospital. Clearly, she is somebody at a $15 an hour job with $152 in the bank, should have been processed when she came into the hospital and given access to charity care, which, by the way, these hospitals have huge amounts of support and funding for. There's a 340B program where they get massive discounts on drugs and pharmaceuticals that they're supposed to pass on to patients. And what we found is that many of them don't pass that on to patients, and they don't do any processing of patients to ensure that those who are supposed to get access to charity care are getting it. And then they come after these people who have never been given the right information, end up ruining their lives.
9: Wow. So what strikes you most about these kinds of stories?
8: Consumers who are are the focus of these hospital medical debt lawsuits are in debt for small amounts of money. But for them, it's a lot. And being sued by a big hospital chain is an absolutely cruel experience for people of limited means. The other thing that we say, Brenda, about medical debt is it's not because of excessive spending by consumers. Nobody's going on a fancy trip to the Caribbean. Nobody's buying, you know, huge amounts of clothing or watches or anything. What happens in medical debt is because of a loved one or oneself, an accident or an unexpected illness lands you in an emergency room or even in a hospital or extended time under circumstances which you weren't expecting. And you have no choice but to get medical care. And without knowing it, many, many consumers now have begun to fear this, are racking up huge amounts of expenses, both in medical debt and then excessive amounts of charges, fees and penalties, interest rates for unpaid debts over a period of time. And it is just a very predatory situation for many people of modest means. Yeah. Even people who have money and have insurance end up with huge amounts of medical debt. And it's so serious that at any one time, Americans who are polled, up to 100 million, will say they either have had, currently have, or are fearful about medical debt.
9: That's a staggering number.
8: And it means that people do things like take Ubers and Lyfts to hospitals because they're so frightened about the excessive costs of ambulance. And they're either they have insurance or they don't have insurance, and it lands them into, many times they're insured, but they're underinsured, or they weren't aware that certain kinds of treatment, or somebody was out of network, and they end up with these massive amounts of debt with no warning or ability to control that debt.
9: You also have a story about your own family.
8: I have a son who was a teacher, and he happened to walk into a hospital. He was having something like a panic attack, not a serious issue. He wasn't going to, you know, kill himself. There was nothing like that. They admitted him and did all of his vitals and everything else. And, you know, 3 hours later, he had a $2,500 bill. He had insurance, but it didn't cover it. He was a teacher. He wasn't making a lot of money. No one asked him if he had the ability to pay. Then they demand a credit card. They demanded a credit card up front. So that happens to a lot of people. We always tell people, don't give a credit card.
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0: This is the Tom Hartman Program.
1: Hey, Tom, it's Wednesday to you. A lot to talk about today. Bob Kennedy gets busted as America's vaccine defenses collapse. A geeky science, a new study, finds that shingles vaccines lower your risk of heart attack and strokes. Whoa. And there was an earlier study finding that the shingles vaccine lowered your risk of dementia. And a crazy alert, Donald Trump threatens to demolish the Kennedy Center. Remember that old National Lampoon cover? You know, buy this magazine or we'll shoot this dog. Well, that's what Trump is saying. Let me put my name on the Kennedy Center or I will tear it down. We have a 10-year-old running our country. Anyhow, we'll get to that in just a moment. In the second hour of our program, Democrats and Democratic groups, or not just Democratic groups, but, you know, good government groups are fighting back after the Supreme Court cleared the way for Trump to attack our mail-in voting, your mail-in voting, if you do that. By the way, we've lived here in Oregon for years now and just absolutely love the mail-in voting because you can sit down, you know, with your computer and your laptop or whatever and just look up everybody. You know, I never, in the past, it was always a challenge. You show up at the voting booth and who's this judge? And what's this ballot initiative? And who's this guy running for city council? I have no idea. Well, I think I'll just click these boxes. It looks right. Now you can do your research if you're voting from home, you know. But Republicans hate that because they think that mostly Democrats vote for from home. It's definitely not true in Alaska. But anyway. Also in the second hour of our program, a judge exposes Trump's high noon plot to seize power if the Republicans lose in the midterms. This is pretty scary. In the third hour of our program, it's just been revealed how undercover agents are spying on anti-ICE protesters. And also in the third hour of our program, Monica Healy and Christy Branham, the politics chicks, will be here with us. RFK Jr., COVID, measles, and parking lots. And can Trump's economic war against Iran do what airstrikes and negotiations couldn't, or will it be a bust just like everything else Trump touches? So we've got a lot to talk about today. I wanted to start out with my daily take, my op-ed over at HartmanReport.com, which you can sign up for free. Just go to HartmanReport.com and just plug in your email address. No cost. You know, And it's titled, RFK Jr. Gets Busted as America's Vaccine Defenses Collapse. And what got me going on this was that yesterday, Louise went to get her COVID shot. And I got mine more recently. We got out of sync there for a while because she was sick. And so we've got to get back in sync. But anyhow, she went to get her COVID shot. And she was turned away at the local CVS, and you know, the pharmacist was muttering about the feds, and just basically said, sorry, the vaccine's not available because it hasn't yet been approved here in the United States. Now, this vaccine is happily being given to people right now in Canada and all over Europe, but not here in the United States. Why? Well, it turns out that Bob Kennedy has been slow-walking this thing, or apparently slow-walking this thing. This is not just, you know, hey, I don't want to have a sore throat and a bad headache for a week and, you know, have to stay in bed. This COVID is more than that. I mean, there was a study just this month. It was published 2 weeks ago in Nature magazine, you know, one of the top three science journals in the world, and from Boston's Children's Hospital. And they found that when you get a bad case of COVID, they called it severe COVID, which is what people who are not vaccinated get, that severe COVID reactivates other dormant viruses that are quietly living inside you, like Epstein-Barr, cytomegalovirus, and herpes simplex, which causes shingles. They also noted that up to 50,000 Americans died of COVID just in the last year, in the 2025-26 respiratory season, you know, from last summer through this summer, basically. 50,000 dead Americans from COVID. There was an earlier paper published in Nature, this was a year before, that found that COVID infections can wake up dormant cancer cells in lung tissue. Now, they only looked at lung tissue. This may be true of the whole body, nobody knows. But what they found was that people who had had lung cancer and had been treated for it successfully, when they got a severe case of COVID, the lung cancer came back. Because apparently, you know, the treatments throw some of those cells into dormancy and the COVID reactivates them. So you know, getting your COVID shot is actually a pretty important thing. So why aren't we getting our shots? Well, it turns out that, you know, you can't find one. I mean, if you do find a COVID shot, and there are some pharmacies around the country that are offering COVID shots right now, they're last year's shots. If you go to CVS, the top of their COVID page, the URL is cvs.com/immunization/COVID-19-vaccine. And right at the top of the page, it says, "We are expecting an updated COVID vaccine for the 26-27 season to be approved in the coming days. Appointments will be available for the updated vaccine as soon as it is approved." And that's the problem, is that Bob hasn't approved it. They did a preliminary approval back in March so that they could start making, you know, and put in, and it's, by the way, it's going to include there's a brand new strain of COVID out there that is at this moment sweeping the country. All 50 states now are seeing peaks of COVID. And in all probability, you know, by the way, this happens at the end of every summer. It has ever since the pandemic. And before the pandemic, we saw increases in respiratory disease generally at the end of the summer. Why? Because people are traveling. They're visiting family and friends. They're going to the park, the amusement park, whatever. And it's the beginning of the back to school season. And so, you know, everybody's getting together. And there's this new, and so COVID is up now. It's really up everywhere in the country. You can Google this. It's pretty shocking, frankly. It's what is most shocking to me is that when, you know, all these thousands of people have died just in the last 12 months, 50,000 dead Americans in the last 12 months from COVID. And I think I'm the only one who's talking about this. I mean, where's the media, right? But anyhow, what happened was that last year, we got the new fall vaccine on August 27th, tomorrow. And now we're like, well, and so why is this? Well, it turns out that Bob Kennedy fired all 17 of the medical professionals who were members of the CDC's Vaccine Advisory Committee and replaced them with anti-vax quacks. And a federal judge, noting their lack of genuine qualifications, stayed his appointments. So that agency, the Vaccine Advisory Committee, has been frozen ever since he did this. And it's the agency that tells your insurance company you can pay for the shot. The shot is not approved. Your insurance company won't. So even if you can find a shot, which you can't, get ready to pay $100 to $200 for the shot. Bob also canceled 22 mRNA vaccine research projects worth $500 million because he doesn't like mRNA vaccines, apparently. Excuse me. And this, at the same time that just last week it was announced by, I believe it was Pfizer, that they've got a new mRNA vaccine that stops melanoma, the most deadly of the skin cancers. Now, the difference, traditional vaccines, the way traditional vaccines are made is you take the virus, you grow it in a chicken's egg, and then you kill the virus or you weaken the virus and you give it to people as shots and the immune system goes, holy cow, it's a virus, and launches an immune response. The problem is it takes months to grow that virus in those eggs, and it's a huge and difficult process. With mRNA, they're in the laboratory simply creating messenger RNA, which is this double helix strand thing that tells your cells to manufacture something, to manufacture a protein. In this case, the protein is something that resembles the spike protein on the COVID, and that produces the immune response. It doesn't alter your DNA or any of that kind of BS that the anti-vax freaks have been out there promoting. It works really, really well and very effectively. They're safe and effective, and they can be rolled out really fast. And that's particularly important for rapidly mutating viruses, things like the flu, like COVID, like Ebola. But, you know, Bob killed all of our research here, or most all of our research in the United States. Why is this happening? I don't know. Maybe it's because Trump and Putin don't like us. Putin actually had a whole campaign going where he was trying to convince Americans that mRNA vaccines are dangerous. He obviously wants America to be sick. Is that what's going on? I don't know. But I think it's time to call for the impeachment of Bob Kennedy. And I'm calling for people to call for, you know, call their member of Congress, 202-224-3121. And while you're, you know, Todd Blanche should be impeached, obviously. Whiskey Pete Kegs Breath should be impeached, but also Bob Kennedy. I mean, this is just crazy what is happening. We need our COVID shots. 16 minutes past the hour.
0: This is the Tom Hartman Program.
1: Occupying the media 3 hours a day, 5 days a week. I'll be right back with you.

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1: Hey, Tom Hartman here. In my new book, Threshold, The Crisis of Western Culture, I'm looking at the deteriorating state of our planet, where the dynamics of environmental, economic, and population change are boiling over the limits within which society can function. I'll be busting the myths and ideologies of religious fundamentalism, capitalism run amok, male domination and hierarchy, and militarism that are draining our world of its natural and human resources and engendering the suffering of millions for the benefit of a few. Threshold examines cultures that have thrived from the mother city of Corral, Peru to modern Denmark, and targets five areas of policy, national, religious, economic, corporate, and environmental, for specific and immediate reform. Radical in scope and boldness, but simple in its common sense logic, my book Threshold illustrates the mistakes we have made as a culture, as a country, and as individuals, and provides the inspiration and motivation that you're looking for to build a better, more sustainable world for all. It's available in fine bookstores everywhere. Threshold.
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Tired of news that protects the powerful? Get reporting with a backbone at the Commonwealth Report. 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

0: 24 minutes past the hour. Welcome back. So just one last little codicil on the whole vaccine conversation. This is absolutely fascinating. This was new research. It was just published this week. You can find the article in The Guardian. Hannah Devlin wrote it. It's research based on 70,000 Americans. And they found that those people who received the most recent shingles vaccine, now there was an older one called Zostavax, but starting in 2017, there's this new one called Shingrix. And it injects a protein that is similar to or made from or whatever. I don't know the herpes strain of virus that causes shingles and, you know, infects your nerves and causes the breaking out and things. And what they found is that if you get this Shingrix vaccine, not the old Zostavax, but the new one since 2017, if you've hadn't, you're two Shingrix shots, that you have a 12% lower risk of heart attack or stroke. That's really, I mean, that's consequential. In fact, that's about the reduction in risk for stroke and heart attack that you get if you have high blood pressure and you start taking medication for it. The clinical lecturer at Oxford who led the study, Dr. Maxime Taquet, said vaccinating older adults against shingles could prevent hundreds of thousands of coronary heart diseases, strokes, and cases of heart failure worldwide, making it one of the most impactful interventions we could offer to protect both the brain and the heart in later life. The effect could be enormous. So, you know, kind of our geeky science for the day, you know, get your vaccine. This is, you know, just, and you know, there, you can also Google if you want to dig into it, this study that came out last year that we reported on this program, that the Shingrix vaccine also seems to protect people from dementia. Now, nobody's sure exactly how this works. It's clearly provoking an immune response. And because the herpes virus, this particular virus that it works against, targets the nervous system. That's why it hurts so much. That's why shingles hurts so much, because it's actually a viral infection of the nerves. And the nerves just go nuts. Ah! Because it's it attacks the nervous system. The guess is that the immunity that you get from the Shingrix vaccine is a nervous system kind of immunity. The nervous system, of course, controls your blood pressure as well as your ability to think. Thus, you know, changes in heart disease, changes in strokes, and, you know, better outcomes and reduction in dementia. It's fascinating stuff. Meanwhile, Donald Trump is throwing a tantrum. I'll tell you about that in a minute.
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0: You were promised something. Work hard, play by the rules, and you'd own a home, raise a family, retire with dignity. I mean, that was the deal, right? It was called the American dream. So what happened to it? Well, here's the truth nobody told you. It didn't die, it was killed. And we know who did it, when they did it, and how they got away with it for almost 150 years. It starts with a lie buried in a court case way back in 1886, and it runs straight through Ronald Reagan and his administration. And it's still robbing you blind right now. This wasn't bad luck. It was a crime. Who Killed the American Dream? The Greatest Political Crime Ever Told is the new book by me, Tom Hartman. It's available at fine bookstores everywhere. It's time that you knew who did it. Who Killed the American Dream? The Greatest Political Crime Ever Told by Tom Hartman.
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3: 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Nobody expects their child to get sick in the middle of the night. 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Greenberg said one story in particular captures what's wrong with medical debt in America. It involves a patient who was sued by Johns Hopkins Hospital.
4: There's a woman named Lakeisha Spence who was featured in the Baltimore Sun article, and she lives very close to Hopkins. 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So that's a tiny amount. She works as a security guard for $15 an hour. And she checked her account. She thought she had $152 in it. So you can imagine this is a person of very limited means. And she found out that the law firm had taken all of her money from the account, and now she was facing bankruptcy.
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5: I'm Rick Smith, and this is Labor History in 2. On this day in labor history, the year was 1819. That was the day that Alan Pinkerton was born in Glasgow, Scotland. His father was a policeman who died while Alan was a boy. This left the family in poverty. As a young man, he became involved in the Chartism movement. This reform movement hoped to expand the political rights of the working class in Great Britain. Alan had to flee his homeland to avoid arrest because of his involvement. This led him to Chicago. It is a great historic irony that Alan Pinkerton came to the United States because of his involvement in a working class cause. Today, Pinkertons are often considered some of the greatest armed foes against unionism in U.S. labor history. In Chicago, Pinkerton became involved in law enforcement and then formed his own detective agency. The Pinkerton National Detective Agency made its name working against railway thefts, but it became most notorious for opposing the labor movement. Pinkerton spies infiltrated labor meetings for company owners, worked as hired guns to stop union organizing, and protected strike breakers. Alan Pinkerton died in 1884 and passed the agency on to his sons. During the 1890s, there were more Pinkertons and reserves than the standing army of the United States. One of the most famous battles between Pinkertons and workers occurred at the 1892 strike against Carnegie Steel in Homestead, Pennsylvania. There, 7 workers and 2 Pinkertons were killed. The event inspired a song by William W. Delaney. The lyrics included the lines, quote, "God help them tonight in their hour of affliction, praying for him who they'll ne'er see again. Here the poor orphans tell their sad story. Father was killed by a Pinkerton man." For more information, go to laborhistoryin2.com, like us on Facebook, follow us on Twitter at laborhistoryin2.
0: An episode of somebody who's still getting their news from people who work for billionaires. Democracy doesn't defend itself.

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Or that after the show we send out Sue's Stack, a list of every topic I've discussed along with clickable hot links to every source of information I've shared with you on the air? 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Check it out. Welcome back. 34 minutes past the hour. Still mourning the loss of Dolly Parton. I think we all are. Her song, I Will Always Love You, just flashes me back to being a teenager. But anyway, rest in peace, Dolly. A good person. You know, she put up $1 million to help develop the COVID vaccine. That's just... Anyway, Donald Trump is throwing a tantrum. You know, his diaper must be full. I mean, on some days, that's the only thing that I can come up with. His diaper must be full. Nobody, you know, Natalie hasn't changed it. Because he just does these things that you would expect a baby to do. He's now saying that if he can't put his name on the Kennedy Center, he's going to tear it down. Yeah, I can't. If I can't have it, nobody can have it. It's weird. I mean, you know, he's destroying D.C., right? He's torn down the East Wing. He's munged up the reflecting pool. He's threatening to put a Trump arch to block the view of Arlington National Cemetery. The Kennedy Center is a 100-foot-high complex with a concert hall, an opera house, and a theater. It was built in 1971 by an act of Congress as a memorial to President John Kennedy, who had been assassinated, what, 7 years earlier? And, or 8 years earlier. And I don't do math in my head well. So in any case, but Trump desperately wants his name on it. I'm convinced of the reason that he hired Bob Kennedy to be our health guy, even though Bob is a heroin addict and a sex addict, or at least was, and has a brain worm and eats roadkill and has a law degree and no experience whatsoever in medicine. But he's in charge of all of our medicine is because his last name was Kennedy, and Trump wants that proximity, in my opinion. And that's why he wants to put his name on the Kennedy Center. But they just filed this court filing yesterday that basically says that, here's the exact thing. They said the filing was made in response to a request by Joyce Beatty, a Democratic congresswoman, and I'm looking for the exact quote. Yeah, here it is. Without those efforts, and the effort is putting Trump's name on the Kennedy Center and renovating it. He wants to renovate the thing. Well, nobody's objecting to the, hey, let's improve the Kennedy Center, but... You know, he says, without those efforts, the center will deteriorate further into an unsafe, decrepit structure that will be required to be taken down with a determination to follow on what to build on the site, such as a large outdoor amphitheater overlooking the Potomac River that has been proposed by some for many years. By some? That's like how they talk on Fox News. Some people are saying, you know, when they just want to deliver some BS to you. So, anyhow, it's nuts, and

0: problems that you face as a nation when idiots in your electorate respond to, you know, Russian propaganda on Facebook and put an idiot into the White House. So what's on your mind today? Michael in Gainesville, Florida. Hey, Michael, what's up?
1: Yeah, hi. Authoritarians use bad facts to hide their bad acts. And I wanted to real quick point out a couple. You mentioned one earlier. Thank you so much for pointing out that COVID was really a genocide. And it was purposeful because they purposely promoted herd immunity in lieu of inoculations, which means that people die because a certain percentage of those people who get the disease will die of it. Another thing I want to point out is he's got all of us, including you, I might add, to talk about how 40,000 people were killed in Iran as an excuse to conduct a food pogrom against both Iran and Cuba, and only 212 were killed. You can look it up in the UN. And basically, this is crazy. I want to segue off what you said earlier. This is all crazy. Now, I don't know if you've read the book Stop Walking on Eggshells, but it's borderline personality disorder at a national scale and in feedback with an individual that we can tell from looking at him. You know, if an alien flew over the planet, they'd say, oh my gosh, humans were the most, not the most violent, not the most illogical, but the most social creature on the planet. And sociality, and this is key to understanding us and Trump, sociality is a balance between self and group interests. And when there's an imbalance between self and group interests, then that's pathological. That means,
0: okay. Thank you. I have no idea what you're talking about 40,000 people. Matthew in Madison, Wisconsin. Hey, Matthew, what's on your mind? Thanks for listening on Civic Media.
2: Hey, Mr. Hartman. Thanks for what you do, as always. Sure. Your last caller there, he kind of mimicking kind of what I wanted to get to. But as we look at this world collapse we're under, thanks to Donald Trump, this nihilistic fever throughout our society, Germany went into a collapse without having the historical evidence and documentation to clearly show that this can happen, right? We have the evidence, and yet we are walking into it. And I'm curious what you think leads to this. I am a mail carrier. I have an associate's degree, and yet I seem to have more logic, reason, and foresight than a lot of the people in our elite squares of our society, whether it's capitalists, bankers, politicians, military, whatever, these white nationalists, pick your group.
0: Yeah.
2: The Elon Musk cult, you know?
0: Yeah.
2: Data centers in space make no sense. They'd be awful. China's putting them in the ocean, which makes logical sense. How do you explain this? All of this irrational belief out there, where people want to believe in things that don't make logical sense.
0: This
2: irrational,
0: Let me share my hypothesis with you, Matthew. In 1971, America was doing pretty well. We were the first nation on Earth to have achieved more than half of our population being in the middle class. We were approaching 2/3 at that time. And, there was this movement out of the 60s. There was the hippies, the anti-war movement, the civil rights movement. And then Ralph Nader wrote Unsafe at Any Speed, which started a consumer movement safety movement, a consumer safety movement. And Rachel Carson wrote a book called Silent Spring, which started the environmental movement. All of that had happened in the 10 years prior to 1971. In 71, Lewis Powell, a corrupt tobacco lawyer in Virginia, in big with some of the biggest and most powerful companies in America, wrote a memo to his next-door neighbor, Eugene Sindor, who was the president of the U.S. Chamber of Commerce, saying that specifically named Ralph Nader and he named Rachel Carson, and he pointed to the civil rights movement and the anti-war movement. And he said, these are my words, not his, but you can read the Powell memo, it's online. He said, these collectively are the beginning of a communist takeover of America. They're going to destroy the free enterprise system. They're going to destroy our country if we don't take over. And he called out to rich people and to big corporations to build propaganda operations, think tanks, to seize control.

0: all of the media, buy as much of the media or build as much of the media as you possibly can, buy radio stations, buy television stations, build networks, to pack the judiciary, start, you know, and out of this came the Federalist Society, and you know, indoctrinate, train and indoctrinate young lawyers about, you know, the dangers of Ralph Nader and Rachel Carson and liberal movements. And this was combined, you know, this got picked up by the Koch brothers and others, you know, other a bunch of billionaires who said, well, this is cool. If we can destroy people's faith in our government and in each other, then we can kill off a lot of these government programs. Keep in mind, Medicare and Medicaid had just been passed in 1965, and they were very large and expensive programs. And the billionaires really were offended by the fact that they had to pay taxes to fund things that were helping the little people. So the strategy, basically, that these right-wing billionaires and corporations came up with is pit Americans against each other. Make people hate each other. Make white people hate black people. Make black people hate Hispanic people. Make everybody hate queer people. And number one. And number two, tell everybody that the government is not the solution to your problems. The government is the problem, which is a verbatim quote or nearly verbatim quote from Ronald Reagan in his first inaugural address on January 20th, 1981. So what you've got here is this massive conspiracy to basically kneecap America and destroy our social fabric so that billionaires won't have to pay their damn taxes. And so the corporations can be deregulated so that they don't have to worry whether their side saddle gas tanks blow up and cause people to die in fireballs, because they can just go back to making profit. And we have had
1: so
0: that now.
1: The collapse is on purpose, you're saying.
0: Absolutely. And in 1972, Richard Nixon put this guy, you know, the Lewis Powell, on the Supreme Court. And in 1978, Lewis Powell wrote the decision in a Supreme Court case called First National Bank of Boston versus Bilotti. And in that decision, he ruled for the first time publicly, corporations are persons. They are therefore entitled to rights under the Bill of Rights, including the First Amendment, which says that you have the right to free speech. And because a corporation doesn't have a mouth, free speech has to be money. The mouth for the corporation has to be their money. And in other words, corporations can pour money into political campaigns. And the result of that 1978 decision was that in 1979 and 1980, the oil industry poured millions into the Reagan campaign and helped him become president in 1980. And Reagan, of course, comes into office and he kicks off the Reagan Revolution. Destroy the unions. We were at one-third of us were unionized at that time. We're at 6% now. Do away with or gut public education. 80% of the cost of college at that time was paid for by state and federal government. Now it's only 20%, which is why we have student debt. Got our environmental regulations. He put James Watt in charge of the EPA. James Watt, who famously said Jesus is going to return. He's going to make all things new. So it doesn't matter that we're selling off our public lands to drilling and mining operations for pennies on the dollar. He put Bill Bennett in charge of education. Bill Bennett, who said publicly, you can find the quote. I've played the clip of it a million times on this program. I'm not going to do it right now. But Bill Bennett, who said, if you want to solve the crime problem in America, just abort every black baby. He was in charge of our education department. He cut public education, non-college, by 18% in the first year. I mean, this is a whole campaign to dumb America down, make us hate each other, make us suspicious of government, and make us love billionaires and corporations. And frankly, I think it has run its course. And we've had it now for 45 years. We're 45 years into the Reagan Revolution, and I think people are sick and tired of it. And increasingly, and I think Dolly Parton really highlights this, I think we're sick and tired of hating each other, too. And it's all been coming out. It's all been coming out of these right-wing billionaires and their right-wing machines. I mean, watch Fox News for a half hour someday. It's all about hate and fear. Or any right-wing talk radio show. It's all about hate and fear. And it's not an accident. So, Matthew, thanks for the call. That was a wonderful question. I really appreciate it. I'll be right back.
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0: Exposing the con in conservative. I'll be right back with your calls.

0: If you're a homeowner in America, you need to listen to this. 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Hey friends, Tom Hartman here to tell you about my brand new book. It's called The Tom Hartman Reader. Tom Hartman Reader is unlike any of my other books. It's a collection of my best and most revealing writings that I think you need to know. Tom Hartman Reader covers everything from my fierce commitment to Jeffersonian democracy to my steadfast opposition to the corporatization of America. Also, it more clearly identifies the root cause of so many of our social and environmental ills. The Tom Hartman Reader will give you essential information and explore solutions to questions like, how do we keep our schools from treating children like assembly line products? Why is it that attention deficit disorder is not an affliction? Or what cloudy Germany can teach us about solar energy? And much, much more. Not only will you gain vital substance on a wide range of topics in the book, but the Tom Hartman Reader will inspire you to action. 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Makes a great gift, too. Inspiration, insight, and action. The Tom Hartman Reader.
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2: "To discover brilliant, innovative, creative, and original thinking is one of life's rare privileges. 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Because The Last Hours of Ancient Sunlight is a seminal work offering a viewpoint original yet ancient, I see our situation today in a new light. And because of the scope and depth of this work, I find it inspiring as well as disturbing. I rather exhausted superlative in praise of Tom Hartman's book, The Prophet's Way, which I rightly called the most important book I've ever read. But now I find the sequel calling for equal praise, since the issue here addresses the whole of our species, and indeed all species."
1: The Last Hours of Ancient Sunlight, The Fate of the World and What We Can Do Before It's Too Late by Tom Hartman, in bookstores everywhere.
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0: 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It really means a lot to us.
1: Welcome back. 51 minutes past the hour, so picking up your calls here. Dave, another former intelligence officer, Dave in Federal Way, Washington. Hey, Dave, what's on your mind today?
2: Hey, Tom. Look, I don't. It's Patriots, not Tomahawks, and I'm not trying to sharpshoot anybody. There's a relevance to that, okay? And the relevance is, look, this whole thing. Radcliffe has been running this whole thing. We've got to figure. We've got to ask ourselves, why did Trump and Hegseth so deviate from the plan to do regime change in Iran? Okay, and there's only one logic. They're not that stupid, okay? First off, because I already heard about the brain drain and the four-star generals being relieved by Hegseth. Yes, that's part of it. But the bigger part of it, I believe, is they knew economic trouble was coming to America, and they wanted to distract people, and they thought it would be an easy distraction. Okay, here's the problem with Iran. Everyone keeps comparing Iran to Ukraine. Here's the difference. Iran, the terrain in Iran is extremely complex. We've known this for years, Tom. For years. Do you honestly believe that Trump and Hegseth did not know the Strait of Hormuz would be closed?
1: We learned from the Washington Post yesterday that he was told that by multiple officials, including Tulsi Gabbard, his DNI, in meetings in the Situation Room. They told him what would happen. He said, I'll do it anyway. The guy's an idiot.
2: He doesn't understand the implications. The difference is Ukraine, the terrain is very disadvantageous. Ukraine has a terrain problem.
1: It's pretty much all flat. Whereas Iran is pretty much all mountainous. Tehran is surrounded by mountains. Yes. It's like Denver low.
2: What we have in America, you know, the media right now, the Fourth Estate, you excluded because your theory you just gave is the best I've heard. It's more than a hypothesis. It's a theory, and I hope you never get tired of recounting it. But our media, our Fourth Estate, has been compromised. It's become a propagandistic arm of a nascent authoritarian state. Now, you know, I've told you, I think, the nature of the authoritarian state. I told you my opinion, but hey, bottom line, it's a nascent authoritarian state. America is. And Russia and China must make it more than nascent. They must make it a real thing.
1: Yeah.
2: China is about to really supersize stuff. I figured out a way to trigger MAGA, and it was totally by accident. I figured out. Ask a MAGA person if Canada is going to replace the United States as the leader of the free world. They will go postal.
1: Okay.
2: And the problem is they don't look at it the way me and you do. They think we're insulting the Fuhrer. They don't think we're insulting America.
1: Right.
2: They think we're insulting pure Trump.
1: How dare you call out our cult leader? No, I get it. I got to move along, Dave. But you always bring something to the show. Thank you, Bruce in Kingston, New York. Hey, Bruce, thanks for watching us on C-SPAN. What's up?
3: Yeah, good morning. Well, first I want to thank you for decades of your work, and I want to point out to your audience. If they've heard of the myth of the 60s and the counterculture and all the stuff that goes with that, they're looking at what was truly a kind of American enlightenment that happened in the 60s. They're looking at it when they watch your show. You're the authentic remnant of the 60s.
1: But that's not what you called about.
3: I also want to mention, I got about one-third of your encyclopedic writings from Amazon because I can't afford all of them. But the truth of the matter is you hit them all. You know, you hit things on the head. The only thing I would leave out from what you said, which is not a hypothesis, it's history, is that the bottom line is profit-driven freedom and freedom-driving profit in a circular motion that's just spiraling out of control in America. Having said all that, I want to get back to my unraveling of some of the things. I'm a cultural anthropologist, retired, 75 years old, from the Graduate Faculty New School of Social Research. So I'm used to patterning certain things that go on.
1: Yeah.
3: There are...
1: I just have 30 seconds, Bruce, by the way.
3: Okay, well, let's go. Robert Kennedy with measles, It was done already. He did it on purpose. Trump is trying to use the Kennedy name to piggyback on it for his own purposes, as you said. But I also believe he's trying to destroy the Kennedy name by using Robert Kennedy,
1: which
3: I seems agree. To be the push right now.
1: Right. He wants the Trump family to be the new dynasty.
3: The vaccine.
1: He wants his son to be the next
3: the
1: president.
3: Vaccines. Yeah, the vaccines. It's interesting that the gain-of-function stuff was kicked out of the United States because it had military implications, and nobody's talking ever about that. But the fact of the matter is, it makes a very good study to look at who wasn't vaccinated and who was vaccinated to learn how pandemics run through a population.
1: Yeah.
3: And that just gives a free gift to the right wing, which was an added benefit, which I think really caught on viral.
1: Excellent point, Bruce. Excellent point. Bruce, thank you for the call, and thanks for watching us on C-SPAN. Appreciate it. We'll be back in just a minute. Stick around.

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3: When most Americans think about debt, they think about overspending, credit cards, luxury purchases, maybe buying something they couldn't afford. But medical debt is a different beast. Nobody plans for a cancer diagnosis or a car accident. Nobody expects their child to get sick in the middle of the night. Yet every year, millions of Americans find themselves facing crushing medical bills, even when they have insurance. Welcome to Code WAC, where we break down how our healthcare system really works, what it means for you, and how to make it better for everyone. I'm your host, Brenda Gazar. Today on Code WAC, we're talking with Sally Greenberg, CEO of the National Consumers League, about the hidden costs of getting sick in America, the patients whose lives have been upended by medical debt, and why she believes the system is failing the people it's supposed to serve. The National Consumers League is the nation's oldest consumer advocacy organization and has advocated for both consumers and workers since 1899. Greenberg said one story in particular captures what's wrong with medical debt in America. It involves a patient who was sued by Johns Hopkins Hospital.
2: There's a woman named Lakeisha Spence who was featured in the Baltimore Sun article, and she lives very close to Hopkins. She learned that her bank account and paychecks were placed on a legal hold by a law firm that was representing Johns Hopkins, over $5,000 in unpaid medical bills. So that's a tiny amount. She works as a security guard for $15 an hour. And she checked her account. She thought she had $152 in it. So you can imagine this is a person of very limited means. And she found out that the law firm had taken all of her money from the account, and now she was facing bankruptcy, which is not an uncommon situation for people of modest means who have medical debt. She was treated twice at the hospital. She had some depression episodes. She gave birth to a baby. She was never told about the access to charity care at the hospital. Clearly, she is somebody at a $15 an hour job with $152 in the bank, should have been processed when she came into the hospital and given access to charity care, which, by the way, these hospitals have huge amounts of support and funding for. There's a 340B program where they get massive discounts on drugs and pharmaceuticals that they're supposed to pass on to patients. And what we've found is that many of them don't pass that on to patients, and they don't do any processing of patients to ensure that those who are supposed to get access to charity care are getting it. And then they come after these people who have never been given the right information, end up ruining their lives.
3: Wow. So what strikes you most about these kinds of stories?
2: Consumers who are the focus of these hospital medical debt lawsuits are in debt for small amounts of money. But for them, it's a lot. And being sued by a big hospital chain is an absolutely cruel experience for people of limited means. The other thing that we say, Brenda, about medical debt is it's not because of excessive spending by consumers. Nobody's going on a fancy trip to the Caribbean. Nobody's buying, you know, huge amounts of clothing or watches or anything. What happens in medical debt is because of a loved one or oneself, an accident or an unexpected illness lands you in an emergency room or even in a hospital or extended time under circumstances which you weren't expecting. And you have no choice but to get medical care. And without knowing it, many, many consumers now have begun to fear this, are racking up huge amounts of expenses, both in medical debt and then excessive amounts of charges, fees, and penalties, interest rates for unpaid debts over a period of time. And it is just a very predatory situation for many people of modest means. Yeah. Even people who have money and have insurance end up with huge amounts of medical debt. And it's so serious that at any one time, Americans who are polled, up to 100 million, will say they either have had, currently have, or are fearful about medical debt.
3: That's a staggering number.
2: And it means that people do things like take Ubers and Lyfts to hospitals because they're so frightened about the excessive costs of ambulance. And they're either they have insurance or they don't have insurance, and it lands them into, many times they're insured, but they're underinsured, or they weren't aware that certain kinds of treatment, or somebody was out of network, and they end up with these massive amounts of debt with no warning or ability to control that debt.
3: You also have a story about your own family.
2: I have a son who was a teacher, and he happened to walk into a hospital. He was having something like a panic attack, not a serious issue. He wasn't going to, you know, kill himself. There was nothing like that. They admitted him and did all of his vitals and everything else. And, you know, 3 hours later, he had a $2,500 bill. He had insurance, but it didn't cover it. He was a teacher. He wasn't making a lot of money. No one asked him if he had the ability to pay. Then they demand a credit card. They demanded a credit card up front. So that happens to a lot of people. We always tell people, don't give a credit card.
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0: This is the Tom Hartman Program.
1: Hey, welcome to the second hour of our program. So, this is crazy. Donald Trump, in his just absolutely hysterical effort to prevent Democrats from voting, basically. You know, you've got the SAVE Act, which says that 80 million American women who changed their names but never went before a judge to do it will not be allowed to vote. That has passed the House of Representatives. It is stuck in the Senate. John Thune is not a fan of it. And Trump has been pounding on him because, you know, it's stopped by a filibuster, basically. And Thune won't break the filibuster. You've got that. You've got this postal thing where, you know, the six states have all mail-in voting. Five of them are Democratic states. And Trump doesn't want us to be able to vote. And this is all based on a lie, by the way, that non-citizens are voting. Non-citizens are not voting. The Heritage Foundation looked into this. The Cato Institution. I mean, these right-wing organizations looked into it and found that, you know, maybe, in a, you know, out of a billion ballots, you might have a few dozen non-citizens who vote. It's irrelevant. It's inconsequential. What non-citizen would be stupid enough to say, yeah, I'm going to cast a ballot and risk 5 years in prison because it's so, my vote will be so important? It just doesn't happen. It never has happened. But this has been the excuse that Republicans have used ever since they created Operation Eagle Eye in the 1960s, when William Rehnquist, who was just then a local activist Republican lawyer in Phoenix, used to stand outside polling places in Native American communities and black communities and Hispanic communities and just basically threaten. He was a big bear of a man, you know, just basically threaten any voter whose skin was darker than his. And he was famous for this. And that fame got him appointed to the Chief Justice of the U.S. Supreme Court by a Republican president. So, I mean, you know, we have this long history of this argument that non-citizens are voting, when it literally never happens, or it happens so rarely that it's irrelevant. It's inconsequential. But they're using that and these claims. I mean, these just wild claims. For example, Mark Wayne Mullen, our head of the Department of Homeland Security, claimed that 278,000 non-citizens are unlawfully registered to vote. He said 250,000 of them are in Nevada, California, Pennsylvania, and New Jersey. So, you know, people went back and said, really, who are they? He said, in Nevada, there's 16,000 non-citizens. So the DHS went into Nevada and worked with Secretary of State Cisco Aguilar, a Democrat, and investigated this. And what they found, what the DHS says they found, was 185 people who were non-citizens who were on the voting rolls. And none of them had ever voted. I mean, the way non-citizens get on the voting rolls, back in 1993, Congress passed this thing called the National Voter Registration Act, NRVA. It's also known as the Motor Voter Act. And it's called that because what it said was, states can put a little checkbox in your driver's license application that says, I certify I am a citizen of the United States. Please register me to vote. And every now and then, some person who's not a citizen checks that box, not having carefully read it, just, you know, thinking that they're just, and they get on the voting rolls. There was apparently a couple thousand of them, actually, in New Jersey. They get on the voting rolls, but they never vote. It doesn't happen. So anyhow, Mark Wayne Mullen is saying, well, it's not 16,000, it's 185 non-citizens. But then they went back and said, okay, who are they? And he's like, I'm not going to tell you. I mean, this is just craziness. So now what Trump is doing, remember the Steve Bannon saying ICE should surround the polls? He's got ICE officers and Homeland Security Investigations, which is the kind of internal FBI for ICE. They're the ones who are spying on protester groups. He's got these two, he's got ICE and HSI, who are like working together hand in glove all over the country, investigating. He's taken them, you know, off, looking for the worst of the worst, and has them going through voting rolls. Now, they're not showing up at the polls. Instead, what they're doing is they're going into the states and they're getting the voter roll lists. And by the way, these are not secret. You can buy them. They're matters of public record. If you're registered as a voter, your name, your address, when you registered, and the party you registered with is all public information. So they're getting these voter rolls, they're buying these voter rolls, and they're going through them and comparing them to lists of people that they think are not citizens. And just like Jeb Bush did in Florida in 2000, when he got the felon list from Texas, more than half the felons in Texas were black or Hispanic, and compared that list to the voter list in Florida and discovered that, hey, look at that, there's over 100,000, you know, people with names like Jose Garcia and Jimmy Washington on these voter rolls, and so we've got to, and they all must be prisoners in Texas who are on the Florida voting rolls, so we'll just knock them off. So they knocked off over 100,000 people from the voting rolls in Florida in the months leading up to the 2000 election so that George W. Bush could win that election by 357 votes or something like that. Some little tiny number. And the whole point of this, what they're trying to force through the courts, is that they can, number one, build a list of a national database of voters, and then go through that national database of voters and do what Jeb Bush did in 2000 and knock out of that list anybody that they claim is actually not a citizen. And, you know, yeah, they'll find that, you know, 100 people in Nevada who checked the box when they got their driver's license in error and never voted. They'll find a few of them, of course. But this is not a problem. But they're using this as an excuse to try to prevent 80 million American women from voting, to try to prevent the tens of millions of people in states that do mail-in voting from voting, because those are blue states, by and large, with the exception of Utah, and to go after people who have Hispanic surnames or common black surnames and Asian surnames, but particularly Hispanics and blacks, in our cities, specifically in our cities. John Husted was doing this in Ohio back in, I think it was 2018. There was a Supreme Court case, U.S. versus Husted. And in that case, what was happening was he was mailing out postcards to people in the big cities, particularly to black neighborhoods and Hispanic neighborhoods in Cleveland, Cincinnati. I forget all the cities, but anyhow, in the big cities in Ohio, because they were Democratic cities. And what the postcard said was, are you still at this address? If you are, please check this box and return this postcard. And otherwise, you will be removed from the voting rolls. But the cards were designed to look like spam. And nobody returns cards like that. You don't even, you know, it's not even certain that it's like, and plus you got to buy a stamp and put it in an envelope. You're not going to do that, right? And the result of that was that Husted succeeded in throwing thousands of people off the voting rolls in Ohio. This was when Ohio went red. And he got sued for that. It went to the Supreme Court, and the five Republicans on the Supreme Court, these five corrupt Republicans on the Supreme Court, said, that's fine. This is a process that was called caging. It was outlawed back in the 80s. The Republican Party operated under a court order for over 20 years that they could not do this. But then in 2018, I think it was, you'll have to look it up, but you know, in the Husted case before the Supreme Court said, okay, this is fine. So now you've got Republican secretaries of state doing this, is, you know, doing this in other states as well. It's all about trying to rig the elections. Donald Trump is trying to turn America into Russia. And this is how Putin does it in Russia. This is how he, you know, it's, you know, what was Stalin's? I don't care who votes. I care who counts the votes, right? In other words, who's eligible to vote? Who are we going to count? Who are we going to allow to vote? And Trump is trying to take care of that, trying to control that. This is the Russification of America by Donald Trump and his right-wing lickspittles. It's wrong.
0: This is the Tom Hartman Program.
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2: The morbidly rich have spent 50 years buying up America's media. 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

0: 22 minutes past the hour. Welcome back. Yeah, that's what Trump is doing. You know, hey, everybody, hate, find somebody to hate, right? This is Trump's mantra. It has been, I think, his whole entire life. Anyhow, Michael Luttig is one of the most famous conservative judges in America in this contemporary era. Very, very well-known man. And he has a podcast. I'm not sure if it's his podcast or if he was on this podcast. It's called the Court of History podcast. But there's a new episode where he was talking about the final battle for America's democracy. Now, keep in mind, this guy is a conservative Republican, has been his whole life. And he says this battle is going to take place on January 3rd of 2027, which is what, about 4 months from now, right? September, October, November, December, January, 4.5 months. That's the day that the 120th Congress gets sworn into office. Now, at high noon that day, January 3rd, the old Congress dissolves. It ceases to exist. And all people associated with it are no longer members of Congress. And the clerk of the House of Representatives, the House clerk, reads the list of people who were certified by the states as having been elected, and basically they become the new Congress. And what Luttig is afraid will happen is that Trump or Mike Johnson will fire this clerk who does his or her job in a nonpartisan way. They just follow the law, and replace them with one of these fascist toadies of Trump. One of these election deniers, one of these, you know, Trump lickspittles who's like, you know, well, whatever Donald says, that's what I'll do. I don't care what the law says. And Luttig warned that Republicans may try to corrupt this process to maintain power in the midterms. This is a quote from Judge Luttig, quote, "There are already discussions around the country that Mike Johnson would fire the existing clerk and replace that clerk with a loyalist." Trump actually talked about this. He was on Dan Bongino's show, and he said that Republicans need to control the midterms to win the elections, a statement that Luttig described as, quote, breathtaking. We have been warned. People say, oh, well, Republicans wouldn't do that. Trump would never do that. Did you think that Trump would never send a mob to the Capitol building to try to murder the vice president because he certified Trump's loss? Excuse me. I mean, you know, it's the unthinkable. Did you think that Trump would never tear down the east wing of the White House, where his wife's office was, and traditionally where the first lady's offices had been? Of course, his wife has no interest in being first lady, but sadly. So we're in a brand new phase here in America. We're in a brand new era. Something that I don't think we've seen since the presidency of Andrew Jackson, who defied the Supreme Court twice, which is where you've got a person in the White House who does not respect the law, does not respect tradition, not only doesn't respect democracy, but doesn't believe in it, who wants to be an autocrat, who is crapping on, spitting on our allies, started a trade war with Canada, for goodness sake, and embracing our enemies, sending the CIA director over to Moscow, telling the South Koreans, we're going to shorten these exercises with you because I don't want to piss off my good friend, the dictator Kim Jong-un, who murders anybody in his country who speaks out against him. You know, that statue of Kim? There's this giant statue of Kim in Pyongyang. Trump created a version of that. It's same posture, by the way, of himself that's on one of his golf courses. It's a 12-foot statue of him that's gold, right? The exact same pose as Kim Jong-un. You don't think this guy wants to be emperor of America? It's wild. Meanwhile, undercover agents are spying on ICE protesters. I'll tell you about that after the break, and I'll pick up your calls. Stay with us.
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2: 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Nobody plans for a cancer diagnosis or a car accident. Nobody expects their child to get sick in the middle of the night. Yet every year, millions of Americans find themselves facing crushing medical bills, even when they have insurance. Welcome to Code WAC, where we break down how our healthcare system really works, what it means for you, and how to make it better for everyone. I'm your host, Brenda Gazar. Today on Code WAC, we're talking with Sally Greenberg, CEO of the National Consumers League, about the hidden costs of getting sick in America, the patients whose lives have been upended by medical debt, and why she believes the system is failing the people it's supposed to serve. Greenberg said one story in particular captures what's wrong with medical debt in America. It involves a patient who was sued by Johns Hopkins Hospital.
3: There's a woman named Lakeisha Spence who was featured in the Baltimore Sun article, and she lives very close to Hopkins. She learned that her bank account and paychecks were placed on a legal hold by a law firm that was representing Johns Hopkins, over $5,000 in unpaid medical bills. So that's a tiny amount. She works as a security guard for $15 an hour. And she checked her account. She thought she had $152 in it. So you can imagine this is a person of very limited means. And she found out that the law firm had taken all of her money from the account, and now she was facing bankruptcy.
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4: I'm Rick Smith, and this is Labor History in 2. On this day in labor history, the year was 1819. That was the day that Alan Pinkerton was born in Glasgow, Scotland. His father was a policeman who died while Alan was a boy. This left the family in poverty. As a young man, he became involved in the Chartism movement. This reform movement hoped to expand the political rights of the working class in Great Britain. Alan had to flee his homeland to avoid arrest because of his involvement. This led him to Chicago. It is a great historic irony that Alan Pinkerton came to the United States because of his involvement in a working class cause. Today, Pinkertons are often considered some of the greatest armed foes against unionism in U.S. labor history. In Chicago, Pinkerton became involved in law enforcement and then formed his own detective agency. The Pinkerton National Detective Agency made its name working against railway thefts, but it became most notorious for opposing the labor movement. Pinkerton spies infiltrated labor meetings for company owners, worked as hired guns to stop union organizing, and protected strike breakers. Alan Pinkerton died in 1884 and passed the agency on to his sons. During the 1890s, there were more Pinkertons and reserves than the standing Army of the United States. One of the most famous battles between Pinkertons and workers occurred at the 1892 strike against Carnegie Steel in Homestead, Pennsylvania. There, 7 workers and 2 Pinkertons were killed. The event inspired a song by William W. Delaney. The lyrics included the lines, quote, "God help them tonight in their hour of affliction, praying for him who they'll ne'er see again. Hear the poor orphans tell their sad story. Father was killed by a Pinkerton man." For more information, go to laborhistoryin2.com, like us on Facebook, follow us on Twitter at laborhistoryin2.
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Hey, welcome back. 34 minutes past the hour. So revealed. This is the article in The Guardian this morning. Newly disclosed records reveal how undercover federal agents posed as concerned community members to spy on residents and activists. You know, I just told this story last week, and I suppose, you know, it bears a quick repeat. Back in the 60s, I was in SDS at MSU, Students for a Democratic Society. And, you know, part of the anti-war and pro-civil rights movement. SDS was originally started to advance civil rights in the United States. And then when the war started, SDS also kind of incorporated the war. Tom Hayden, who was an old friend of mine I knew for years, wrote the Port Huron Statement, which was the founding document of SDS. And there was this guy who would show up at the Student Union building. He'd come to our meetings, and he was always saying, let's go burn down the ROTC building, you know, ROTC, Reserve Officer Training Corps, which was, you know, on the MSU campus. And ultimately somebody did. It was one of these weather underground offshoots, which I was not affiliated with. And years later, when we got a hold of the files from the Michigan State Police, we discovered that this guy was a cop and he was trying to get us to break the law. Well, that's going on now. Internal department, this is the result of this lawsuit where, or not a lawsuit, this prosecution. The Homeland Security, or the DOJ is trying to prosecute 15 people in Minnesota for protesting, basically, saying that they're part of Antifa. And, you know, this is Trump's executive order, his NPS-7, National Presidential Security Memo number 7, which says that people who do not hold to or do not subscribe to, I forget the exact language, traditional American values of, you know, things like marriage, in other words, queer people, or religion, you know, in other words, you're not Christian, that those are, quote, indicators of terrorism. And those people should be prosecuted. And these people, they're trying to prosecute these people as terrorists. And so as part of that prosecution, the DHS, the DOJ has to present their evidence. And it turns out it was a whole bunch of undercover agents who showed up at the meetings. Undercover agents took photos of demonstrations and protest planning meetings, including of demonstrators in frog costumes, a poster that mocked J.D. Vance with heavy eye makeup, and a protester writing an anti-ICE message in chalk on a sidewalk. Other DHS agents trailed a protester as he left his home, got coffee, and went to a church. DHS called this investigation Operation Puppet Master. And then they go on to note, the undercover agent was not just a passive observer. In December, the agent got involved with advocates organizing protests in hotels where ICE agents were believed to be staying, with the agent, quote, offering to assist with verifying the locations, records show. In one Signal chat, the agent wrote, quote, I'm also interested in the financial organizing piece. I like numbers and data, and marrying that together with propaganda. So I would love to work with these groups. He also offered to help with fundraising, hanging posters, and designing flyers. There was another agent who infiltrated Veterans for Peace. Another undercover officer described having a one-on-one conversation with an activist, with the agent offering to provide

0: I could do things with building whatever they need. The activist took the agent's phone number. The agent said, I was like, look, I know you guys are peaceful and it's cool, but if you really need help with stuff that's more direct, just let me know. More direct. Your government at work. Infiltrating protest groups and trying to encourage them to violence. I want to say this is not America, except that I lived through it in the 1960s. COINTELPRO. You know, the whole Nixon thing. And in the 60s and 70s, actually. I was married and off in the business world by the 70s, but it was just wild stuff. Just wild stuff. So, what's on your mind today? Let's pick up some calls. Dan in Joliet, Illinois. Hey, Dan, what's up?
1: Hey, Tom. Well, first thing, I'm looking into being a poll watcher or election judge. The kind of
0: good on you.
1: I got it.
0: So important,
1: man. The main point I have is, Hakeem Jeffries meeting with Jared Kushner is obviously terrible, and he should be reprimanded for it because he's a leader and he plays a huge role in our politics. But I personally think everyone's missing the bigger picture with this. Why does he have the time and energy to meet with Jared Kushner, who isn't even officially in our government, but he has zero time to meet with any of the progressives in our own party?
0: I didn't know that he was not meeting with progressives. What are you talking about?
1: Well, what I mean is, it seems like he's spending more time reaching across the aisle with people like Jared Kushner and other people in, MAGA than he is with his own party.
0: Yeah. I doubt that, Dan. Let's cut the guy a break. I am offended by the fact that he met with Jared Kushner. Kushner has, as you said, no official government position. He's out there making billions, literally billions for himself from potentates and kings and emirs and whatnot. And negotiating on behalf of the United States, or actually, I think he's negotiating on behalf of himself. And I agree with the statement that the only time Hakeem Jeffries should meet with Jared Kushner is to serve him with a subpoena. But I don't think Hakeem Jeffries is the center of evil here. I don't think he's our problem. I mean, I prefer he was more progressive and more activist and more, outraged. But I don't think he's terrible.
1: Yeah, I just think the problem is, obviously MAGA is pretty Zionist. You know, I mean, we're living it. And obviously, he has Zionist intentions the same way like Chuck Schumer does. I mean, I just
0: they're both Jewish. Hakeem Jeffries isn't, but Kushner being Jewish or even being in favor of Israel existing, which is arguably the definition of Zionism. I get it that with anti-Semites these are big deals, but
1: they can exist if he's working with progressives.
0: I do, and I'm not going to go down that road, Dan. I just don't think that we need to be we need to be preaching anti-Semitism here. I'm not a fan of it. Russ in Fort Worth, Texas. Hey, Russ, what's on your mind today?
2: Yes, sir. I appreciate your show. I just wanted to say I too am qualifying now to be a poll watcher, so I'm looking forward to that.
0: Good on you. That's great.
2: Yesterday, you mentioned a little bit of history with Donald Trump and his bankruptcies and how it led to some of the Russian money coming in, through some of the from that direction. So it seems to me while he's making money now, right and left, he's always going to be somebody that's looking for money. Know for a fact that when I'm looking here recently at some of the politics, I think 3 million acres, I'm being told, has been sold off from National Forest, and it's being sold to oligarchs, and only to the oligarchs that are buying it, which is a bit of conflict of interest and a scar on our land. But I'm kind of wondering, it made me think yesterday when you said that, we've had a couple of visits recently from other people on the Republican side to Russia. But if you recall, Putin visited with Trump.
0: In Alaska.
2: Yeah. What's one of the lands that they want most of all, because they hate the fact that they ever sold it to us?
0: Yeah, it's Alaska.
2: And I wonder why they were there. It was a very short time they were there. It just made me wonder that

0: only Donald would try something this way. And it made me really wonder if that was something that would be...
1: One of the things that I reported on this program a week before that meeting was that, and forgive me, I don't recall his name now, it's a Russian name, but one of the most famous or popular commentators in Russia, you know, kind of the Walter Cronkite of Russia or whatever, a week before that meeting had publicly on Russian television talked, engaged in a long conversation with a bunch of other people about how important it was that Russia reclaim Alaska and that there was a growing movement within Russia to reclaim Alaska. And then a couple days later, it gets announced that Trump is meeting Putin in Alaska. And this was a PR move by Putin to play to that base, right? To because there is a, a right-wing movement within Russia that wants to restore the empire, right? And Putin is arguably part of that, but he certainly needs the support of those people. And so either Putin was playing Trump, and Trump didn't realize what an insane thing it was to just kind of go along with that and meet him in Alaska. Or Trump is, you know, just does whatever Putin tells him. And I'm more inclined to think the latter. It's fairly clear to me. I mean, Trump is refusing weaponry to Ukraine for Putin. Trump is destroying our public health, I think, for Putin. Trump, you know, there's just over and over and over. I mean, Mary Trump and I talked about this yesterday on this program. It just seems like Trump is part of this movement, this you know, plan that Putin has been executing for at least two decades now to destroy the United States and expand the power of Russia all over the world.
0: That would be tough on the United States if that were to happen, obviously.
1: Well, I think it is happening, Russ. I think it's happening right now. You just look around you. I think that, you know, Putin wants us hating each other. They want, you know, this was, if you go back and look at the kind of, you know, when they were flooding Facebook with messages back in the 2016 election, most of them were messages about who we should hate. And, you know, that's this thing, is tear America apart. Russ, thanks a lot for the call.
0: I think you're right.
1: Good point. Yeah, good talking to you. Thank you. We'll be right back.
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3: The American middle class is on its deathbed. 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

0: Hey, thanks so much for sharing our program and for reaching out to our stations and sponsors and letting them know that you're listening. 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Welcome back. 9 minutes before the hour. Picking up your calls here. Brian in Albuquerque, New Mexico. Hey, Brian, what's up?
1: Hey, good morning. You know, this passing of Dolly Parton is a really big thing. I was blessed to grow up with a mother that loved country music and was a huge Dolly Parton fan. I've been listening to her music since the 60s. Dolly is huge. I mean, in the pantheon of American musicians, she's up there with the Gershwin brothers, Jimi Hendrix.
0: She was like Barbra the female Streisand, Elvis Presley, you know?
1: Elvis.
0: Yeah.
1: Yes, and an immensely talented
0: woman. Only she was better because she wrote her own songs and Elvis didn't.
1: Exactly. I was just going to say that. Immensely talented person and a truly lovely, decent person.
0: Yep.
1: And her memorial service and funeral is going to be huge. Mm-hmm. Absolutely huge. It's going to be a huge rating getter.
0: Well, and part of it, if I can interject here, Brian, real quick, is that I think all across America, and I think this is transpartisan, I don't think this has to do with party, people are mourning the loss of civility, mutual respect, caring for each other. You know, this conservative effort that started in the 70s to make us hate each other and tear America apart so that billionaires wouldn't have to pay their damn taxes has done so much damage. And she was a uniter. Back to you.
1: And let me say this. I think someone needs to get up, like Jane Fonda or Lily Tomlin, two celebrities that worked with her a fair amount,
0: mm-hmm.
1: and talk about what a decent person she was and what an example she is to everybody in the world.
0: Yeah.
1: And to compare her life and her morals, her way of living, to Donald Trump. I mean, Donald Trump was a boy born with everything, hundreds of millions of dollars, private this, the best of everything, and he was groomed to lie, cheat, steal, be deceitful. And the only thing that mattered was getting as much money as possible. That's all that mattered.
0: Yeah.
1: And hang out with a rapist.
0: Yeah.
1: And then compare that to Dolly Parton, a woman that came from absolutely nothing. Had a parents that were illiterate. And she did it all on her own talent, moxie, and hard work. And was decent and respectful to other people the whole way through.
0: And yeah, and she never let her...
1: And did love her.
0: Yeah, and she never let her wealth or fame go to her head.
1: That's right. And it's like, this is going to be huge.
0: I remember.
1: This memorial is going to be huge.
0: Yeah, I remember when she made.
1: We need to capitalize on it.
0: Yeah, I remember when she made this joke. She said, I don't care about dumb blonde jokes because I know I'm not dumb and I'm not really a blonde. And it's like, she could be so right. self-depreciating, you know? Which is something Donald Trump doesn't have the ability, literally doesn't have the ability to do. He can't make jokes about himself.
1: He's the polar opposite. He is the polar opposite, and that's why it's a perfect time to draw the distinction between Donald Trump's way of life and beliefs and the way of life of Dolly Parton.
0: Yeah,
1: I agree.
0: It's
1: two complete opposites. And all of America will hear that because there's a ton of Republicans that love country music.
0: There you go.
1: So it's an opportunity.
0: Brian, excellent points all. Thank you so much. Josh in Cincinnati. Hey, Josh, what's on your mind today?
2: Hey, Tom, how you doing?
0: Good.
2: I had a statement and I was going to tell you about my wife changing her name. The first statement, I've been saying this for like 25 years and it's unfortunate, but with this whole situation in this country, if you look back at the Great Depression, you know, unemployment hit 24.5% at the peak. And notice, I think that's when everybody got it. I hate to say this, but I think that we're going to have to go even worse before hopefully it turns around sooner than that, but it doesn't feel like it.
0: I think it's going to get bad, too. I agree with you.
2: And so on my wife's name change. So this is something important that you've talked about this, and there's a one component you didn't think of. My wife and I were born in L.A. We got married in 99, moved to Ohio because her parents had moved here and it was a lot cheaper. So we went in and did the paperwork. Kind of had a real interesting interaction. I'm in Cincinnati where it's very red. The ladies were actually kind of rude to us about changing her name. So I told them why. So we ended up getting it done. And since we're from LA, we have to actually fill out the California paperwork and mail the decision to California. And that could take 3 or 4 months.
0: Wow.
2: So if anybody's listening that's going to change their name, if you're in the state you were born in, it's going to be somewhat easy. But if you have to go out of state, it's just going to add more time to the process.
0: This is also your wife would be able to vote in the event that Republicans actually pass the SAVE Act?
2: Correct. And my wife literally, she told the judge she wants her name to match on every single legal document when he asked her why. So
0: she could vote?
2: So we're doing it.
0: And they got snotty at you?
2: Make sure. Yeah, they were just like, "Oh, they're not gonna pass that law." You know how many married women there are, and you could use your marriage license because it shows your name before. And and I'm like, you know, I don't trust these people.
0: Just read the law.
2: Right.
0: I mean, just read the damn law. It's not a secret.
2: Right.
0: They're bragging about it. Right. The Republicans. So, you know, we're gonna knock out those women.
2: And to your point, it's going to end up costing us at least $150 with, the court costs and mailing the stuff and all the paperwork.
0: Yeah.
2: So it is a tax, and fortunately I can afford it, but I'm sure there's a lot of people out there that's $150 is a lot of money.
0: Yeah, it's like a poll tax. No, I agree with the snotty ladies that this probably will not pass because John Thune and the rational Republicans realize the kind of backlash it'll engender. But Trump is still pushing for it really, really hard. So God only knows. Josh, good on you and your wife. Tell her, best regards and thanks for the report. Another great public service announcement from our brilliant listeners. I'll be back with the politics chicks on the other side of the break. Stick around.
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8: 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Nobody plans for a cancer diagnosis or a car accident. Nobody expects their child to get sick in the middle of the night. Yet every year, millions of Americans find themselves facing crushing medical bills, even when they have insurance. Welcome to Code WAC, where we break down how our healthcare system really works, what it means for you, and how to make it better for everyone. I'm your host, Brenda Gazar. Today on Code WAC, we're talking with Sally Greenberg, CEO of the National Consumers League, about the hidden costs of getting sick in America, the patients whose lives have been upended by medical debt, and why she believes the system is failing the people it's supposed to serve. The National Consumers League is the nation's oldest consumer advocacy organization and has advocated for both consumers and workers since 1899. Greenberg said one story in particular captures what's wrong with medical debt in America. It involves a patient who was sued by Johns Hopkins Hospital.
7: There's a woman named Lakeisha Spence who was featured in the Baltimore Sun article, and she lives very close to Hopkins. She learned that her bank account and paychecks were placed on a legal hold by a law firm that was representing Johns Hopkins, over $5,000 in unpaid medical bills. So that's a tiny amount. She works as a security guard for $15 an hour, and she checked her account. She thought she had $152 in it. So you can imagine, this is a person of very limited means, and she found out that the law firm had taken all of her money from the account, and now she was facing bankruptcy, which is not an uncommon situation for people of modest means who have medical debt. She was treated twice at the hospital. She had some depression episodes. She gave birth to a baby. She was never told about the access to charity care at the hospital. Clearly, she is somebody at a $15 an hour job with $152 in the bank, should have been processed when she came into the hospital and given access to charity care, which, by the way, these hospitals have huge amounts of support and funding for. There's a 340B program where they get massive discounts on drugs and pharmaceuticals that they're supposed to pass on to patients. And what we found is that many of them don't pass that on to patients, and they don't do any processing of patients to ensure that those who are supposed to get access to charity care are getting it. And then they come after these people who have never been given the right information, end up ruining their lives.
8: Wow. So what strikes you most about these kinds of stories?
7: Those consumers who are the focus of these hospital medical debt lawsuits are in debt for small amounts of money. But for them, it's a lot. And being sued by a big hospital chain is an absolutely cruel experience for people of limited means. The other thing that we say, Brenda, about medical debt is it's not because of excessive spending by consumers. Nobody's going on a fancy trip to the Caribbean. Nobody's buying, you know, huge amounts of clothing or watches or anything. What happens in medical debt is because of a loved one or oneself, an accident or an unexpected illness lands you in an emergency room or even in a hospital or extended time under circumstances which you weren't expecting. And you have no choice but to get medical care. And without knowing it, many, many consumers now have begun to fear this, are racking up huge amounts of expenses, both in medical debt and then excessive amounts of charges, fees and penalties, interest rates for unpaid debts over a period of time. And it is just a very predatory situation for many people of modest means. Yes. Even people who have money and have insurance end up with huge amounts of medical debt. And it's so serious that at any one time, Americans who are polled, up to 100 million, will say they either have had, currently have, or are fearful about medical debt.
8: That's a staggering number.
7: And it means that people do things like take Ubers and Lyfts to hospitals because they're so frightened about the excessive costs of ambulance. And they're either they have insurance or they don't have insurance, and it lands them into, many times they're insured, but they're underinsured, or they weren't aware that certain kinds of treatment, or somebody was out of network, and they end up with these massive amounts of debt with no warning or ability to control that debt.
8: You also have a story about your own family.
7: I have a son who was a teacher, and he happened to walk into a hospital. He was having something like a panic attack, not a serious issue. He wasn't going to, you know, kill himself. There was nothing like that. They admitted him and did all of his vitals and everything else. And, you know, 3 hours later, he had a $2,500 bill. He had insurance, but it didn't cover it. He was a teacher. He wasn't making a lot of money. No one asked him if he had the ability to pay. Then they demand a credit card. They demanded a credit card up front. So that happens to a lot of people. We always tell people, don't give a credit card.
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1: Hey, welcome back. It's the top of the third hour of our program, and on the line with us are the Politics Chicks, Monica Healy and Christy Branham, a.k.a. the Politics Chicks. They've got a great Substack newsletter. 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
2: Sure. www.thepoliticschicks.com.
1: The, T-H-E. Mm-hmm. PoliticsChicks.com. Thank you very much. Oh, yeah, this is the politics. And hi, Monica. Hi, Christy. Thanks for joining us today. It's great having you with us. I'm not sure who to call on first. So one of you, just give us a quick synopsis of who you guys are and what you do.
2: You go ahead, Monica.
3: Well, Christy always makes me answer this question, even though she is the one that is really the brainchild behind the operation. We met about 10 years ago training for a marathon, and were pretty vocal during the first Trump administration. And when the second Trump administration started, we were really vocal. And Christy proposed in January of 2025 that we collaborate on a Substack. And that turned into what we have now, platform with over 350,000 followers across various platforms. And that's, no one is more surprised than we are.
2: Yeah, we did not plan this at 55 and 56 to have this fall on our plate.
1: That is marvelous. It's absolutely marvelous. And I've been on your podcast, and it was a real honor. And thank you for that. You guys have done some just amazing stuff. Before I get into my questions, one of the things that you all pointed out to me when I was talking to you last time was this research that you did into how the Trump administration has been attacking Minnesota.
2: Yes.
1: Can one of you give us a quick synopsis of that? I know it's over on your website at thepoliticschicks.com, but it's just remarkable.
2: Yeah. So we have this amazing research editor. Her name is Renee Herskovitz, and she's actually been doing research into this for the past 2 years. So the articles that we've published are a culmination of that 2 years worth of research. And what we found is basically there was the convolution of different types of fraud that did happen in Minnesota. And it's important to understand that
1: Medicare fraud or Medicaid fraud.
2: Yeah. Yes, yes. But what happened was there were three different buckets, so to speak, and they convoluted them all into one theme and labeled it Somali fraud in order to justify the invasion that we experienced with Operation Metro Surge this past winter.
1: Yeah.
2: We just found some serious connections with... In the past, the reason that the fraud happened in the first place was because the Minnesota GOP that had power in the state and the Senate in 2017 passed all this legislation without stopgaps. So they left the doors open for this to happen. And when Democrats came back and tried to propose amendments, they either died in committee or were voted down. So they created these programs, they legislated them, they signed them into law without any of the oversight that would have prevented the fraud. And now the whole narrative has switched to this is the Democrats' fault that they let it happen. So we really just wanted to create a clear record very concisely with timelines and primary sources to explain to people exactly how this happened, because the narrative is false.
1: Right. And they're using this false narrative of Medicaid fraud by black people who are immigrants. Oh my God, it's a double whammy. To justify killing Alex Pretty and Renee Good and all the yes. wounds that they have inflicted upon Minnesota and Minneapolis specifically, but more broadly. It's just a wild story. I encourage people to go over to your... In fact, I restacked it this morning with a quick comment.
2: Thank you.
1: So, my daily take today... It was about how Bob Kennedy, I refuse to call him Bobby or RFK Jr. because I was a big fan of his father, and I think he's trying to float on his dad's name, and it's just wrong. But anyhow, how Bob Kennedy basically has been for years preaching vaccine paranoia, and the result of that is that measles killed two people in Pennsylvania this week, and that my wife Louise tried to get a COVID shot this week, and we were told by the pharmacist that they're not available anywhere in the country yet because Bob hasn't approved them yet. He's been slow walking it. And at the same time, COVID is surging right now all across the United States, like it always does at the end of August. So I'm curious your take on where we're at with all this and how we deal with this public health crisis that, you know, of having a brainworm infected heroin addict, sex addict lawyer in charge of our public health.
3: I think it's really what you get when you put somebody like that in a position like that, somebody that has no qualifications. He's flatly unqualified to do that job. And we're governing by vibes, basically. You know, there's no science behind it. And I was a public school teacher for 30 years. And when I started teaching in the 90s, the vast majority of students came to school vaccinated. And that number is dropping and is going to continue to drop under these policies.
1: Yeah. I was wondering out loud in my article, you know, whether Bob is intentionally trying to make America sick. Is that, you know, and if so, is he doing it for Putin? Is he doing it for Trump? Is he doing it because he's nuts? I don't get it.
3: You know, I think it's because he's nuts, personally.
2: Yeah, I would agree.
1: Okay.
2: I would agree.
1: The sometimes Occam's razor actually works. Trump's polls have tanked to a new low, and there's a lot of concern. Judge Luttig yesterday, you know, this famous conservative jurist judge, came right out and said that he thinks on January 3rd, when the new Congress is sworn in, that Trump is going to try and blow that up and prevent Democrats from being seated, you know, by firing the clerk of the House and replacing them with a Trump lickspittle. I'm curious what you guys think Donald Trump might do out of his desperation to hang on to power. I mean, last time he tried to kill the vice president of the United States.
2: You know, I'm a huge fan of Judge Luttig. I follow him on his Substack, and I actually I think he's rather astute in the assumption that he's making. Monica and I actually tossed this around the other day. Monica brought up the fact that she thinks he might flee January. Yeah. Yes.
1: Would he flee to Russia or to Saudi Arabia?
3: Argentina, maybe.
2: I know. I was going to say Argentina because, you know, he just cut that major deal with Malay for the beef down there.
1: Yeah, so. And Peter Thiel is down there too. He's got a big mansion where Trump could hang out.
3: Yeah, I think if the results are big enough, like they were with Viktor Orban in Hungary, and that caused Orban and all of his cohorts to flee, we could potentially see something like that. I think they're going to do everything they can to prevent that. They're going to mess with things in any way they can. And I know we've got some bright minds on the right side of history trying to counteract any actions that they might take. So I'm hopeful that might be the best outcome, is for them to flee.
1: Yeah.
2: Yeah.
1: Go ahead.
2: I actually question whether or not he knows how poor his polls are at this point.
1: Yeah.
2: Because every time I hear him speak, he's, you know, it's either he's lying or he doesn't know. And the more I listen to him, the more I think he may not be fully aware of what's going on, and the people that are surrounding him are not really sharing with him the truth.
1: Well, this is the story I wrote over at Hartman Report yesterday, is that, you know, Natalie Harp is feeding him what he wants to hear, not necessarily what he needs to hear.
3: Right.
1: And you know, I called her Rasputin, you know, because when the Russian royal family, you know, when the Bolsheviks showed up and killed the whole family, they were shocked. They had no idea, because Rasputin for 2 years had been their sole source of information. And he'd assured them that, you know, this Bolshevik thing is going to blow over. Don't worry. The peasants are not pissed off. And they were.
2: Yeah.
3: The access that she has to him is pretty shocking.
1: It is. Yeah, it truly is. And finally, this is just an amazing story that I wanted to get you guys' take on this. And you know, we've got just a couple minutes here before we hit a hard break. I can't stop. But apparently now malls around America are starting to say, oh, you want a parking spot that's like close to the store? You have to pay for that. They're fencing them off and putting up toll gates. What is this country coming to? It's like everything is a scam.
2: Did you know that the very first mall in America was in Minnesota?
1: Yeah, the Mall of America.
2: No, that's just the biggest mall. Oh. The very first mall was Southdale Mall, which is located in Edina, Minnesota. It was the very first mall built in the country. I am a huge fan of online shopping and have been since COVID. I can't tell you the last time I stepped into a shopping mall, to be honest with you, but if I did have to go, I would. The whole purpose behind creating shopping malls is free parking and easy access to a bunch of stores all in one place. So it's a one shop, one stop shop, right? So you take away the free parking. What is the benefit of going to the store anymore if you're paying them to be able to shop at the mall?
1: I think you could argue that this is one of those damned if you do, damned if you don't things from the point of view of the store owners. I mean, you've got Amazon, in my opinion, breaking all of the antitrust laws and principally Amazon, basically dominating the American retail market now. And it's driving small local businesses and even some large chains out of business. And so they're desperate for money. And so in their desperation, they're saying, okay, we're going to start charging for parking because we're just not making any profit anymore. And that, of course, is going to drive even more people away.
3: And exacerbates the wealth gap because it'll be the people that can pay for it that will.
1: That's true,
3: those shops that, you know, if municipalities had free parking, it brings in more businesses. If malls have free parking, it's going to bring in more business. Yeah. So it's going to drive up the people that are rich already.
1: This is one of those cases of kind of, you know, foot meet bullet. I mean, it's just, it's incredible. Monica Healy and Christy Branham, the Politics Chicks. Check out their Substack newsletter, thepoliticschicks.com. I have that right?
2: Yes,
3: okay. You have it right.
1: Very cool. It's free. You can sign up, get it in your email. It's Monica and Christy, thanks so much for dropping by. It's great having you with us.
3: Thanks, Tom. Thanks for having fun.
1: Great to see you. It is 18 minutes past the hour. I'll be back with more of the news of the day and your calls right after this.
0: This is the Tom Hartman Program.
1: Can Trump's economic war against Iran actually have any positive effect? I'll share my thoughts on that with you in just a moment and pick up your calls.

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1: What's one of your favorite memories?
2: Let's see. 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We saw the most beautiful corals. I remember thinking they were waving at us as they moved with the ocean. And then there were all these amazing fish. They kind of reminded me of tropical birds. They were so bright and colorful, just darting all over the place like birds in the sky. I'll never forget it. It completely changed the way I look at the ocean.
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0: 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Welcome back. 24 minutes past the hour. And can Trump's economic war against Iran do what airstrikes and negotiations can't? I shared some thoughts with you a few minutes ago about Scott Bessent saying, you know, yes, we're gonna go after China. Except that we're not going to, because who would want to blow up the global financial order? This is just wild. I mean, NPR, Arezou Rezani writing this piece. Can Trump's economic war against Iran do what airstrikes and negotiations couldn't do? The war in Iran has, of course, battered our economy. It's battering the world economy. And Bessent unveils these sanctions, and I just don't think it's going to work. China, and I don't think that Bessent thought it was going to work either. I think, you know, Trump said, we got to do something to look strong. Yeah, you got to look strong. You can't be a loser. You got to be a tough guy. So go out there, Scott, and declare D-Day. I mean, I don't recall the number of Americans who died on D-Day, but it was huge. And they were brave young men who marched, charged into Nazi machine gun nests. This is not that. You know, Trump keeps trying to compare himself to FDR or previous presidents who actually people loved. You know, he's trying to slap his name on the Kennedy Center. He just doesn't get it. That, you know, he's not Kennedy, he's not FDR, he's not, and this is not World War II, although he might cause World War III through his stupidity. You know, between Moscow and Ukraine and Xi and Taiwan and everything else. But China, last year, China purchased $31 billion worth of crude oil from Iran. That was 45% of the Iranian government's entire budget. And Iran is still, right now, supplying China with oil. They've got several ways to get oil out of the country, not to mention the smuggling routes. And if Trump and Bessent think that they're going to stop China from doing business with Iran, they're nuts. And Bessent said that. He said that would be crazy. You know, well, why would I want to blow up the global financial order? Richard Nephew, who is the lead sanctions expert on the U.S. negotiating team, he said the U.S. is going to be forced to impose sanctions on substantial Chinese entities to make this work. If we do that, then we will lose any chance of a trade deal with China, and we will be forced to back down on Iran. And then he goes on to say, that said, the blockade is doing a lot of damage, so even sanctions don't have Chinese cooperation. You know, there's some effect here. But Iran's new security chief, Mozan Rezaei, said in an interview on state TV, this was on Saturday, he said that Trump's economic war, that they would retaliate in a seismic manner, and not a single drop of oil will leave this region. Interesting. It's become a who blinks first, right? And I think with Bessent, when he said that, you know, who would be crazy enough to do this, I think he blinked. I think we just blinked. What say you? I'll pick up your calls right after this.
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0: We'll be right back. Up next, CJ in Stoughton, Wisconsin. 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
2: 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Greenberg said one story in particular captures what's wrong with medical debt in America. It involves a patient who was sued by Johns Hopkins Hospital.
3: There's a woman named Lakeisha Spence who was featured in the Baltimore Sun article, and she lives very close to Hopkins. She learned that her bank account and paychecks were placed on a legal hold by a law firm that was representing Johns Hopkins, over $5,000 in unpaid medical bills. So that's a tiny amount. She works as a security guard for $15 an hour. And she checked her account. She thought she had $152 in it. So you can imagine this is a person of very limited means. And she found out that the law firm had taken all of her money from the account, and now she was facing bankruptcy.
2: Get the full Code WAC story on ProgressiveVoices.com and on the PV app. Catch all our episodes by subscribing to Code WAC wherever you find your podcasts. 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
4: I'm Rick Smith, and this is Labor History in 2. On this day in labor history, the year was 1819. That was the day that Alan Pinkerton was born in Glasgow, Scotland. His father was a policeman who died while Alan was a boy. This left the family in poverty. As a young man, he became involved in the Chartism movement. This reform movement hoped to expand the political rights of the working class in Great Britain. Alan had to flee his homeland to avoid arrest because of his involvement. This led him to Chicago. It is a great historic irony that Alan Pinkerton came to the United States because of his involvement in a working class cause. Today, Pinkertons are often considered some of the greatest armed foes against unionism in U.S. labor history. In Chicago, Pinkerton became involved in law enforcement and then formed his own detective agency. The Pinkerton National Detective Agency made its name working against railway thefts, but it became most notorious for opposing the labor movement. Pinkerton spies infiltrated labor meetings for company owners, worked as hired guns to stop union organizing, and protected strikebreakers. Alan Pinkerton died in 1884 and passed the agency on to his sons. During the 1890s, there were more Pinkertons and reserves than the standing army of the United States. One of the most famous battles between Pinkertons and workers occurred at the 1892 strike against Carnegie Steel in Homestead, Pennsylvania. There, 7 workers and 2 Pinkertons were killed. The event inspired a song by William W. Delaney. The lyrics included the lines, quote, "God help them tonight in their hour of affliction, praying for him who they'll ne'er see again. Here the poor orphans tell their sad story. Father was killed by a Pinkerton man." For more information, go to laborhistoryin2.com, like us on Facebook, follow us on Twitter at laborhistoryin2.
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0: 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You can be calling your Democratic or Republican representatives to let them know what you think by calling 202-224-3121. It's the Capitol switchboard. It'll get you right through to them. 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And welcome back. 35 minutes past the hour. So what's on your mind today? CJ in Stoughton, Wisconsin. Hey, CJ, what's up?
1: Well, once again, Tom, thanks for taking my call from a point of view that generally doesn't agree with. I'm a conservative, obviously, from Wisconsin. And, you know, I listen to your callers, and it's frustrating because a lot of times you don't correct them. And to hear what you wrote a book on socialism, I believe.
0: No,
1: and,
0: I haven't.
1: Yes, and I would like to know what part of their platform, the Democrat Socialist America, you disagree with. Because you claim Trump and the Republicans want to destroy democracy, but they want to keep our Constitution, unlike the Socialist Party. They want to rule by mob. They want to end the Electoral College. They want to end the Supreme Court. And really, you got to admit, the Supreme Court hasn't gone the Trump decisions as often as he would like. And
0: that's
1: I
0: true.
1: Think the Democrat Party wants political decisions and not constitutional decisions, which there's a big difference.
0: Okay. And may I respond?
1: Sure.
0: Thank you, CJ. Number one, I am not a member of the Democratic Socialists. In fact, I've written about how I think that they're a problem for the Democratic Party. I'm not in favor of dissolving the Supreme Court. I am in favor of ending the Electoral College. I really think that the majority will of America, you know, when 500,000 more Americans voted for Al Gore than George Bush, when 3 million more Americans voted for Hillary Clinton over Donald Trump in 2016, that those are the people who should have been president. I think majority rule is really the best. So I'll give you that. And if my opinion corresponds with that of the DSA, so be it. But I am not an advocate for or an apologist for the DSA, number one. Number two, there's no such thing as a Democrat Party. That was Joe McCarthy's advice in 1956 to Republicans. He said, Democratic sounds too nice. Everybody loves democracy. Don't call it the Democratic Party, even though Thomas Jefferson started this party with that name, and it's the oldest political party in the world. Don't call it that. Instead, call it the Democrat Party with an emphasis on the rat. And Republicans have been doing it ever since. It's a slur, CJ. It's not the name of the party. So, but beyond that, I'm a fan of our Constitution. I think I'm one of the few people in America who's actually read it more than once.
1: Well, do you believe in packing the court?
0: Well, packing the court is the goal of every administration, and has been since George Washington put John Marshall on the Supreme Court. Actually, it was John Adams put John. No, it was yeah, it was John Adams put John Marshall on the Supreme
1: it
0: Court just to piss off Thomas Jefferson.
1: With Ruth Bader Ginsburg.
0: I beg your pardon?
1: Ruth Bader Ginsburg

0: longer than she should have because she was sick.
1: Oh, my gosh. People.
0: Well, seriously,
1: her.
0: What did they she do that was packing the court, CJ?
1: The Democratic Party is not your grandfather's or your Democrat Party anymore. That's why you have to change your name from liberal to progressive to socialist to whatever your name you want to claim, because your party, the Democratic Party, wants to destroy our Constitution as we well know it.
0: Mm-hmm.
1: And do you want to end the filibuster?
0: You know, I'm torn on that, CJ. Generally speaking, though, yeah, I think that majority rule is what is the essence of democracy. And the filibuster was created back in the 1820s to stop any discussion of anti-slavery. That's where it came from. And, you know, it's just kind of persisted all these years. And I think it's an anachronism.
1: Well, I think your party, again, wants to destroy and run by mob rule and separation powers. They want to all of that.
0: I'm just not buying it. I'm sorry. And you haven't offered any actual evidence.
1: Tell them that, please, Tom.
0: Well, give me one bit of evidence that the Democratic... CJ, talk it over, Beatus. Give me one bit of evidence that the Democratic Party wants to destroy whatever it is you're saying they want to destroy. I don't see it.
1: Well, your candidates certainly do. Your candidates certainly do. They stand on stage with Hassan Piker and the film.
0: Being interviewed by a podcast. Being interviewed
1: to your caller.
0: If being interviewed by a podcast host who says outrageous things is disqualifying for a politician, then you got a lot of Republicans who are in deep trouble.
1: Not when you're campaigning with them.
0: I don't know of anybody who's campaigning with Hassan Piker, you know, or Cenk or any of his other relatives. CJ, I'm going to move on, but thank you for the call. It's always nice to hear from you. It's 41 minutes past the hour. John in Grays Lake, Illinois. Hey, John, what's on your mind today?
2: Hi, Tom. This might even satisfy CJ. I have an idea to fully fund Social Security without raising taxes on the middle class. Okay, and the way you do it is we're going to borrow, you know, it starts at what? Everybody's taxed at $184,500 per year. So what you do is we're going to borrow a concept from the what they used to do with health care, the donut hole, in reverse.
0: Mm-hmm.
2: So, okay, nobody pays anything over $184,500 until they reach, let's say, $250 million, which is $250 million. And that would basically hook some of the ultra wealthy people to pay some of these the burden of Social Security forever. I mean, it would, think about it. I mean, we'd have to find a magic number. Okay, $250 million, maybe one-tenth of a billion.
0: Mm-hmm.
2: But what are your thoughts on this? Let's use the same concept of the donut hole in reverse against the ultra-wealthy.
0: I love your creativity, John. Just a couple of details here. Number one, you're right. And for people who don't know what you and I are talking about, the way that Social Security is funded is by the FICA tax, you know, by the tax on income. And if you make more than $184,500 a year, you stop paying into Social Security altogether, period. So somebody, you know, a surgeon who makes $500,000 a year or a banker who makes $1 million a year pays, a tiny fraction of their income into Social Security compared to average working people who pay, you know, Social Security tax on 100% of their income. And so, you know, what Bernie and others have suggested is that why don't we cap, you know, instead of having that cap at $184,000, let's just have everybody pay into Social Security. You know, just do away with the cap. Or if you want to protect the high income middle class, the $180,000 to $400,000 a year middle class, which I'm not a big fan of protecting, but if you wanted to, and this is something that the corporate Democrats are all in favor of. You know, say you don't have to pay income taxes. It's your donut hole idea from $184,000 to $400,000. But after $400,000, you have to pay. The problem with, but the big problem with your idea, John,

0: is that this you know, people who make under $1 million a year, basically, on a regular basis, pay the full load of taxes on their income. They're paying 37% federal tax. They're paying, you know, 10-15% state and local taxes. They could be paying as much as half of their income in taxes. But people who make $2, $3, $5, $10 million a year, or $100 million a year, or $300 million a year, they're paying nothing. They're not paying any income tax on that, because the way that they do it, and this is how Musk is doing it, this is how Bezos is doing it, this is how all these billionaires are doing it, is they don't take any income at all. Or like Donald Trump, you know, they'll take a little tiny bit of income every year. So they, you know, this is why Donald Trump has paid $750 a year on his income taxes for the last 20 years and no more, only $750 a year. Instead, what they do is they borrow against their assets. They've got, you know, $1 billion worth of stock, or a company that's worth something, or in Trump's case, Trump Tower, you know, something that's worth a lot of money. They borrow against that. If they can have their own bank, and some of them do, it's even better, because when you borrow, you pay interest. The interest is typically, you know, 2, 3, 4, 5%, but that interest is profit to the bank. So if you own the bank, you're actually paying yourself the cost of borrowing that money. And then they live on the borrowed money until the day they die, and then their kids inherit the estate basically free of taxes. So, you know, this is the tax avoidance scam that the rich people in America use. They don't have income. They don't pay income taxes, and they don't pay Social Security taxes. So,
1: you know something? I actually did the same thing on a smaller scale with my 401k when I bought my current house. I took out a loan against the balance of my 401k.
0: Yeah.
1: And, you know, I would be paying myself interest. In my case, I defaulted on myself, which was nothing.
0: So you understand how it works.
1: I get your point.
0: Yeah, so you understand how it works. It's an amazing scam that most Americans who actually pay their taxes have no idea that this is what the rich people are doing. But that's the problem with your idea. So, John, I got a boogie, but thanks for the call. And like I said, keep thinking.
1: Thank you.
0: I love the way you're thinking.
1: God bless you.
0: Thank you. Back at you, brother.
1: Thank you.
0: 46 minutes past the hour. I'll be back with more of your calls in just a minute. It's the Tom Hartmann Program, the place where despair is not an option. Stay tuned. We'll be right back.

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1: Taking back the mainstream media 3 hours a day, 5 days a week. I'll be right back with you.

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0: 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Welcome back. 52 minutes past the hour. Picking up the calls here. CJ in Shreveport, Louisiana, from CJ to CJ.
1: That's why I called. My initial sake from Wisconsin. I wanted to lay the smack down on him. I wasn't going to call, waste my call on a Wednesday, but man, he's talking about who wants to destroy the Constitution. Let me mute my TV here. I'm watching you on C-SPAN this time. Okay. Let's see. He was saying that the Democrats are against the Constitution. No, CJ, other CJ, it's the Republicans are the ones that have the Convention of States project attempting to do a Convention of States under Article 5, which could easily become a constitutional convention that could then just repeal and replace the whole shebang from
0: people. You're right.
1: People.
0: You're right. They've been working on this for 25, 30 years.
1: Yeah.
0: There's a website for it, conventionofstates.com.
1: Yeah, Convention of States. They've got a YouTube channel. On their YouTube channel, they have, and we're coming up on the decade anniversary of this, in late September of 2016, when it looked like there was a chance for Trump to get to the White House, so that they might pick up enough state legislatures to cross the board boundary, they held a practice Convention of States, and they have 6 hours of the proceedings of it on their video YouTube channel. Pat Sweeney's in your chat thing might want to put a link to that, and Sue's
0: cool.
1: Put it in the Sue stack. The plus, there's a website called BibleVersusConstitution.org by a man named Ted R. Weiland, the Kenist pastor who has this school course for private and homeschools, Christian private homeschooling, that has these, it's got a textbook, you can read the primer version for free online, that talks about how almost every article, section, and clause in the Constitution is against the divine law of God.
0: Yeah.
1: There was another guy that was a political consultant in Oregon, Dennis Oliver Woods, I think his name was, and he had a website. It's defunct now, but you can get at it with the Internet Wayback Machine, and this is the URL, America-betrayed-1787.org. What happened in 1787 that these people might consider a betrayal of America?
0: That was the ratification of the Constitution.
1: The Constitutional Convention, yes.
0: Yeah. It was the Constitutional Convention. You're right. The ratification was 2 years later, in 89. Yeah.
1: Yeah. And I'm so sure CJ in Wisconsin sitting there thinking, well, the Democrats ever got to two-thirds of the state legislatures. They do the same thing. Guess what? We did in 1982. We had 34 state legislatures. Look it up. And we still have the Constitution. We didn't even try when we had the chance. If the Democrats and the left hated the Constitution like the right says we do, the Constitution would have been gone 42 years ago or more.
0: CJ, you brought the receipts. I'm impressed.
1: Yeah.
0: Well done, brother. Thank you very much. Thank you.
1: Alrighty,
0: great
1: thank
0: talking
1: you.
0: With you. Yeah, great to hear from the CJ in Shreveport, Louisiana there. Jerry in Federal Way, Washington. Hey, Jerry, I got a minute left here on the show. What's on your mind? Jerry? Okay, Chuck in Mountain Home, Arkansas. Chuck, you got the last minute.
2: Yeah, you were shocked. I had everything going at once. I had you on stop. But you say something about the cop was trying to get you to do something illegal. That happened to Ralph Sonny Barger, which is the head of the Hells Angels. And he went to prison for it.
3: Wow.
2: And they actually convicted him. You know, and he said, hey, the guy got him to say, okay, yeah, that's a good idea. And then he went to jail for it.
0: Yeah, so a cop provoked him into doing something wrong. Interesting.
2: Right. He went to prison. But I don't care for him. He turned into a dictator, too. Chris Christie was the president of Ventura, and he gave his memoirs out after he died. It showed how they turned to them. They had a president, vice president, sergeant arms, all of that.
0: Amazing. Amazing. Chuck, thanks for the story. Thanks for the anecdote. I'm telling you, we've got the smartest listeners on earth. It's such a pleasure and an honor to hang out with you guys every day. Thanks so much for being with us today. We'll be back tomorrow, same time, same place. In the meantime, don't forget, democracy is not a spectator sport. It requires all of us, and that includes you. Otherwise, it's not democracy, right? So get out there, get active, tag, you're in. Have a great afternoon. Be good to yourself and the folks around you. Stay safe. Remember Dolly. Eat your veggies. Get your exercise. We got a big job ahead of us here over the next 10 weeks. I'll catch up with you tomorrow.

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1: One of the most important and often misunderstood aspects of the American experiment is this. 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

0: 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Viewer discretion is advised.
1: You're moving into a dimension, not only of sound and politics, but of absurdity. A journey into a land where facts are fiction and reality is up for debate. Up is down, lies disguised as truth, and logic is a distant memory. You've just crossed over into Opposite World. Fortunately, one voice dares to call it like it is. Welcome to The Nicole Sandler Show, your refuge from the madness, where truth still matters, even in Opposite World.
2: Hold on, because I do not think I began the stream. I don't think I started the stream, and it's so... And man, I'm going to have to close this window to do it. Hold on, wait, no, hold on, I don't want to give it away. Stream, where are... my studio is reconstituted, and I forget where everything is. So, go live. Here we go. I just wanted to go live. The only thing you missed is the disclaimer and the big intro. And I'll tell you this before we hit the opening song is, you know, I don't know who number three is gonna be, but damn, number two, and I don't mean it like that. Sorry, I'm stalling to get the screen back because, you know, I never make mistakes, right? I can tell you this, though. I'll tell you this, though. Come on, Tim. We'll do it this way. Ready? Go. I'll get copyright violated for this, but I don't care. Sing along, everyone.

0: Tim Curry. He does the rock. Yeah. First song I thought of when the news broke just a short while ago. Cure your ills, man. It's stimulating. That is the now the late, great Tim Curry. That came out in 1979. And I played it on the radio in college when it was brand new. And boy, did we rock out to that one. I hadn't heard that song in, I can't tell you how many years. But, oh my God, I couldn't not play it today. So, you know, screw YouTube and the copyright gods. It needed to be heard today. So, let's see. 2 days in a row, Drift Glass. Dolly Parton, 80 years old. Tim Curry, 80 years old. Grim Reaper is coming for the wrong 80-year-olds. Let me just, you know, say, my God. Tim Curry had a severe stroke in 2012. And I saw a recent, you know, I was looking at clips earlier, and I saw a something he did on CBS. And, you know, some people can recover from a stroke, but others, you know, sometimes half their face is paralyzed, which appeared to be the case with Tim Curry. And what a shame. I mean, everything from that, of course, to Rocky Horror Picture Show, which I know some people are surprised I didn't play, you know, Time Warp or something. But I do the rock, to me, is it. That's Tim Curry. And, you know, so many great TV and movie roles, right? Played
1: all-time one of the all-time three scariest clowns ever.
0: Yes, from was it It? Pennywise, it, right?
1: Yeah, absolutely. Yeah.
0: There was that, and what else did there was an episode of some TV, maybe like an SVU or something, where he played the most terrifying bad guy ever. Mm-hmm. But
1: Well, and if you're a dude, then you've seen The Hunt for Red October 19 times. He is the doctor.
0: Oh yeah, right.
1: In The Hunt for Red October, and without his admittedly small part, but necessary part, that whole movie doesn't work. And he's excellent. He seemed like a really great guy. Played all kinds of characters.
0: Yes.
1: Could do anything, really.
0: Do anything.
1: Yeah, yeah.
0: Oh, life's too short, and we're still seeing, of course, you know, the all the obits, all the tributes to Dolly Parton, and much deserved. And, you know, the song goes, only the good die young. It sure seems that way this week.
1: No. I got to say, we had Dolly Parton for 80 years.
0: Yes, we did.
1: That's pretty good.
0: Yep.
1: That's pretty good. I would have liked 1,000 more of her and 20 more years. But, you know, and just a surreally nice person.
0: Yep.
1: You know, I just thought, well, okay, it's sad, but by God, what a legacy she left behind, and what an uncommonly decent person who just modeled the kind of behavior you wish other people would engage in naturally.
0: Yeah.
1: This came to her naturally, and it's talent and actress and generous and kind and a big hero to the gay community. I mean, she checks every box
0: to everybody being
1: political. Yeah. And I was hoping, it was a vain hope that could just be its own thing. We're not like, and then all these other bad things happen. Like, can't we just for a moment meditate on what a great person this was? Lucky we were. I like the idea of September 25th being Dolly Day.
0: What's September 25th?
1: 9/25.
0: Oh, 9/25. Get it? Okay.
1: Yeah. If you can do Star Wars, if May the 4th can be Star Wars Day, why can't? Yeah.
0: Well,
1: yeah,
0: because wasn't I don't even remember, but wasn't it also Jane Fonda and Lily Tomlin? I mean, those are also two pretty fucking amazing women.
1: Giants, yeah.
0: So all of them.
1: Dabney Coleman played a hell of a villain, I gotta say. You know, good for him. But yeah, it was those three. It was those three.
0: Yep.
1: Who killed it? Yeah.
0: Yeah.
1: Great.
0: Yeah. That's when women, you know, look, women rule. I would like to see a female president in my lifetime. I unfortunately don't think it's going to happen, but gee, it would be nice. I think, look, I was not a big Hillary fan, although I did vote for her. You better believe it. And as soon as, you know, it came down to two, I was all about Hillary Clinton. And can you imagine what a much better world this would be?
1: I am often tortured by the idea because I love science fiction and alternate mm-hmm. history and alternate timeline. What do you do? I'm tortured by what would have happened if Al Gore wins yep. in 2000, okay. Hillary Clinton wins in 2016,
0: yes.
1: any of those things, Kamala Harris, Joe Biden wins. All of those are better alternative realities.
0: No kidding.
1: Orders of magnitude than what we have right now.
0: Yeah.
1: And if you can believe it, it was not that long ago that Nancy Pelosi sat with Newt Gingrich on a park bench in front of the Washington Capitol mm-hmm. and said, we don't agree on a lot of things, but we can agree climate change is bad and we have to fix it fast. And that, you know, you tell that to kids like, what are you talking about? No, there was a day when Republicans really? Were scared enough of public opprobrium, of people hating them, that they were like, okay, we'll take climate change seriously and we'll sit down, we'll do cap and trade or some other bullshit, but we will actually say it's a real thing and we'll sit with someone we clearly hate to solve a problem. And that was, you know, there was right there, that future was right there for us, right there.
0: Mm.
1: And I despise Newt Gingrich with every fiber of my being.
0: Of course.
1: Because he started the modern, you know, the whole modern madness of the GOP, a lot of it starts with him, but that's gone.
0: Yeah.
1: Those alternate histories are foreclosed to us forever. And now we're stuck with this one where we're going to have to spend, well, not you and me, because we'll be long gone,
0: yeah.
1: but we'll have to spend a generation cleaning up this mess.
0: Yes. Yep. And it sucks because, you know, coming into this time, you know, we were on a precipice in 2015, right? 2016, here we were. Yeah. And we could go this way where mm-hmm. the future is bright. We could... You know, we could see, finally, we can take a breath, or it goes very dark. And the dark did not seem to be a possibility. It just didn't, I mean, I couldn't conceive of it. Look, having lived in New York as a child, and yeah. then going back after college, and seeing what a clown this idiot was running around the city trying to be Mr. Playboy, mm-hmm. going to Studio 54, always with some woman on his arm, oftentimes not his wife, you know, calling into Page Six at the New York Post, mm-hmm. pretending to be his own publicist to get press. I mean, mm-hmm. he was such a reprehensible joke then that it was inconceivable to me that the American people could vote him into office. Like, no way that's going to happen.
1: I will respectfully disagree. The American people didn't vote him into office. Republicans voted him into office.
0: Well, that is very true.
1: Republicans.
0: And,
1: the podcast that we dropped yesterday at the Professional Left Podcast with Trif Glass and Bluka.
0: Yes.
1: We dropped yesterday is the last week, four former Republicans, recently former Republicans, all of them who are now, you know the names, were all willing to like look back past 2016 over the wall, because that's a barrier. You're not supposed to look past that. And we're willing to say, you know, maybe it started a long time ago. I mean, Joe Scarborough was talking about my class of Newt Gingrich 1994, and maybe that's something. And Tim Miller was on there with him saying, I did some stuff I'm not proud of, you know. And Rick Wilson flew all the way to England to talk to a podcast there about how, you know, am I allowed to swear on this show, by the way?
0: On this show? Fuck
1: still
0: yes.
1: good?
0: Of course.
1: Okay.
0: Fuck yes.
1: Because he flew all the way there to first take credit for everything. Yeah, I started the Never Trump movement. Yeah, I did this. Yeah, I created. I was in Lincoln's ear on the eve of Gettysburg, whispering to him. He's just such a goddamn liar. But he said, you know, we all knew that about 25% of the base were, and he's paused for effect for his audience, cousin fucking weirdos. And Stuart Stevens was out there, you know, just last week going, you know, everything I thought I knew about the GOP was wrong. I was wrong. This is not the party I thought it was. They never cared about this shit. So transpose that over the all the time you and I have been working radio, podcasting, blogging, writing, all those decades where we were saying there's something rotten in the heart of the GOP.
0: Yeah.
1: There's something dangerous, radioactive going on in the GOP. You have to fix it or there will be a horrible price to pay. Well, guess what? Here we are.
0: Here we are.
1: And all those people who are looking back down, boy, That's would have been good if we had some warnings. You did have warnings. Yeah. You had a ton of warnings.
0: Yep.
1: A chorus of liberal voices were telling you, please, for God's sake, stop doing this. And you called us crackpots.
0: Yeah.
1: And you called us nuts and partisan and divisive. And you ignored us. And you still do.
0: Yeah.
1: Because you don't want us showing up on your show now going, well, it's great of you to say that now, Tim. But, you know, where were you 20 years ago? Where were you 10 years ago? What was going on? What was going on with you that you couldn't, yep. that you refused? You made your bargain with the devil. And I guess you thought there'd never be a price for it, right? There'd never be a price to pay for pandering to bigots and imbeciles and fundies to get votes for your candidate.
0: Right.
1: Even though we told you this was going to happen. And when it happened, you're like, oh, we're so surprised. So,
0: yeah.
1: You know, I know that Republicans elected Trump, but the people that elected him, they spent 40 years growing those people.
0: Yes.
1: And developing that base. And with Limbaugh and Hey Radio and Fox News, just constantly amping it up and amping it up and calling us baby killing monsters and calling us scum and calling us communists. And there was never any pushback from the party leadership. They're perfectly happy to take the votes and pretend that what was happening to get the votes was none of their affair, none of their problem. So
0: right. And now soapbox. Here we are. And the thing is, everything you said there, Driftglass, we said it for decades. Now we can say decades. We've been doing this that long. And, mm-hmm. you know, they kept insisting on going for the lie. I mean, just can't you have a discussion on an honest footing? The answer is no. They can't. They have to lie, because if they dared to tell the truth, they'd realize how fucked up they were.
1: Well, if they told the truth, the base would riot and they'd attack them. I mean, you know, we told the truth that Joe Biden won the 2020 election.
0: Right.
1: And the base rioted because they didn't want to hear it. I mean, the base is now so far removed from any factual reality at all. I don't know if you know what a coal ash pit is or a coal ash. It's after you burn the coal.
0: Okay.
1: There's all this toxic, you know, ash with lead and cadmium and all this junk in it. And the coal companies didn't really care about containing that. So they made these big pits in the ground. Most of them unlined with all this poisonous junk in it. It's now
0: that
1: leaching
0: seeps
1: into
0: ground. Right, yeah. Exactly.
1: And that's the effect of Fox News and hate radio. Long after Trump is gone, the toxic effect of that 50 years of propaganda and lying and telling people just hate the left. The left are the problem. Immigrants are the problem. Gay people are the problem. The toxic after effect of that is going to be leaching into the groundwater for a generation. And I don't know how to get rid of it, because what we're talking about are people, you know, 70 million people who are so fucked in the head that they would rather burn the country down than let anybody else run it.
0: Right. And the thing is, you know, I grew up in New York, and then I worked in New York in the first half of the 80s I was there. So I knew what Trump was, not who Trump was, but what he was. He was a creation of nonsense. So we knew his daddy Trump was a slumlord in Queens. I mean, look, I was born in Queens. I'm from Queens originally. Nothing horrible about Queens, but it's not exactly the upper crust of Manhattan, if you know what I mean. And but he always aspired. He was never good enough. Right. And that's the truth about Trump. So he had to pretend. He had to, you know, put on airs. He had to make it big in Manhattan. And then when I guess Mark Burnett came to him with this idea about this TV show, The Apprentice. And if I remember correctly, they tried to get someone else to do it and nobody did. And they thought, oh, we can write this storyline for this idiot and make him out to be this great businessman that he never was.
1: Never
0: he
1: was.
0: Went bankrupt never. How many times? And daddy always bailed him out. He never was a good businessman, but that's the persona they created for this character, for this TV show, and it shows you what they think of Mr. and Mrs. Rural America. Those people out in the heartland who don't know any better, and they watch reality TV, and it, what a name they gave it, reality TV, that bears no resemblance to reality. None of it's real. If you believe reality TV is real, I've got some beachfront property to sell you too far from here. I live in the desert.
1: I had a friend back in Chicago who was a cameraman for one of those shows for a while, and he just was like, dude, it's all scripted.
0: It's all fake. Scripted.
1: It's all scripted. It's all intentional. It's all designed to heighten. Trump is an invention.
0: An invention. But
1: you know what? George W. Bush isn't a rancher.
0: No, George W. Bush is not a rancher. No. They would always send the news cameras out and have him, you know, moving some brush from this pile to that pile. He wasn't a rancher. Come on. No. What, Joe? No.
2: Come on, man.
0: Yeah.
1: Yeah, no, they created a creature called George W. Bush, and they made him a good Christian man
0: who is a
1: righteous and wants to be compassionate conservative, and he has this ranch, and you just want to have a beer with the guy. And he's a moron, and he chooses Dick Cheney as his vice president, and we watched in horror as voters fell for it. Mm-hmm. Enough voters fell for it so that all that had to happen in the very end, as you know, was his brother, who was governor of Florida, mm-hmm. and his campaign manager, who was secretary of state in Florida, started counting the votes, and the Supreme Court, which is conservative, gave him the presidency.
0: The president's 514 votes or something like
1: that. Yes,
0: the number evades me. But yeah, it was that. And then they said, mm-hmm. stop counting. What do you mean, stop counting? Mm-hmm. I was out of the country when this happened, believe it or not. The whole count, I was over in Kazakhstan mm-hmm. during the whole time that they were, you know, the whole count. And the only news I had while I was there was Fox in Russian. And so with occasional, you know, right? It was terrible. Jesus. Right. Yeah. I had nothing. And the day I came back was the day that Gore conceded. And I'm like, this is a nightmare. This is a fucking nightmare.
1: Yeah, well, and if anybody out there wants to see a pretty good documentary version of that, not an actual documentary, but the movie Recount.
0: Yeah.
1: With Woody Harrelson shows, here's the Bush campaign, here's the Gore campaign. The Gore campaign is all about, we have to preserve democracy. Yep. This has to be dignified. We have to do this according to the rules. And the Bush campaign is like, this is a knife fight for the presidency of the United States. Anything goes, we're going to rip these people apart, et cetera, et cetera, et cetera. And then comes Joe Lieberman. You know, Al Gore's vice president.
0: Joe Lieberman? Yeah.
1: Joe Lieberman, who they all agreed that the military ballots would be counted a certain way because that's the way it had always been done. And Lieberman goes on television and says, you know, I don't think we should count those ballots because, you know, and he just knifed him in the back. Absolutely knifed him in the back after he agreed not to. And it was like this cascade of, I can't believe this is going on. I can't believe the Brooks Brothers assholes, yep. Matt Schlapp, who was one of them, was down there in Florida staging a riot because, you know, the vote was being rigged, et cetera, et cetera. And inside of that Bush presidency, you can see the seeds of the Trump presidency. You can see all the same elements in their embryonic form.
0: Yeah.
1: You know, dependence on hate radio, dependence on sort of thugs to get things done, a base that will tolerate lying, demonization, massive tax cuts, huge deficits, which we don't care about anymore, on and on and on. You can see the whole thing played out in miniature going way back to the beginning. And that's when, you know, people of good faith should have stepped up inside the Republican Party and said, this is insane.
0: Right.
1: We need to stop doing this. Joe Scarborough on MSNBC tried to say, well, you know, John McCain, he was a maverick, you know. And so the Republican Party was probably okay, you know, in 2008. And Tim Miller, who I'd never give credit to because he works for Bulwark, and I don't agree with anything they do. But he said, credit is due. You know what, Joe? No. The reason they got votes was because he put Sarah Palin on the ticket.
0: Yes.
1: And Sarah Palin was
0: she electrified them, and
1: the base loved her. She was Lady Trump.
0: Yeah.
1: She was the person who appealed to the people who'd become MAGA voters. Yeah. That's why. So at that point, they damn well knew who their base was. They knew exactly who their base was, and they knew exactly what worked with the base. And it was demonization, trashing the left, lying, sex appeal, and racism.
0: Yeah, yeah, that's so right. You know, yeah, they let the showbiz kids come in and take over and turn it into that Hollywood production, so they could, you know, win over the shrunken minds of the heartland of America. Yeah. Sorry, well, and those people don't get out much. Not all, but the Republicans in the middle of the country who, you know, sorry, they don't pay attention to. And then along with the rise of Fox, who called themselves news and lied about everything.
1: Yeah,
0: it's all lies. Well, it's not news.
1: And they had a legitimizer and like Rich Lowry from National Review.
0: Yep.
1: You know, saying, oh, when she winked at me through the television, I stood up a little straighter.
0: Yep.
1: There were little sparkles going on around the room. She was mesmerized. Yeah. And it was like, they got the legitimate, the serious conservative media to go along with the hoax.
0: Yeah.
1: And once you've committed to that garbage, there's no way out, man, other than admitting you're wrong. And once you admit you're wrong, the mob will turn on you.
0: Yeah.
1: So
0: they
1: had to keep getting deeper and deeper. The only way to stop doing it is to stop doing it. But all of them understood, if we stop pandering to bigots and imbeciles and fundies and other lunatics, we will lose every election.
0: Right.
1: We'll lose every election.
0: Well,
1: we'll
0: they should have lost every election.
1: Yeah.
0: And then, you know what? Maybe we'd be in some semblance of, like, the good life, you know?
1: Civilization.
0: Having nice things. We could have actually had nice things.
1: Yes. Yes, we could have. We could have had rural internet access, rural hospitals fully funded, Medicare for all. You want to rig it.
0: Education,
1: so that everybody gets good
0: health care. Child care.
1: All the things. But we don't have that because the Republicans don't want those things. Period.
0: Yeah.
1: Full stop. They're the problem. Period. Full stop.
0: They are.
1: Yeah.
0: Period. Full stop.
1: And I think we're finally getting a crop of Democrats who understand that the battlefield has shifted. You know, it is not about going on Meet the Press and having Tim Russert interviewed. That's not how you get a message out anymore. That does not work.
0: No.
1: And a bunch of older politicians who are, you know, older than Dolly Parton was in some cases, need to go away.
0: David Axelrod, go away and shut the fuck up.
1: Yeah.
0: You know, what is this? I don't think John Ossoff should have said Natalie. Hey, yeah. John Ossoff.

0: Yeah, John Axelrod, that's buds for you, asshole.
1: He got lucky once in his career, hooked into a once in a generation talent, and has been milking that ever since.
0: Yep.
1: And what he said was even stupider, not just that one sentence, but that, you know, that Ossoff had this great paragraph and a great takedown of Trump, but, you know, but this thing, this traveling with Natalie thing sort of was beneath him. Like, hey, asshole, the only reason TMZ is reporting on this, the only reason People Magazine is talking about it, the only reason anybody's talking about the paragraph you want is because he said those two words.
0: That's right.
1: That's how you do politics, dum-dum. Not, it's not 1997 anymore. But he's, you know, him and Carville are just like, please go away.
0: Right.
1: Nobody wants to hear from you anymore. Your expertise was wonderful before the internet existed.
0: That's right.
1: And the modern age. But it's useless now. You're fighting two wars ago, three wars ago. And your advice is getting people hurt, because if they listen to you, they're going to lose. And we can't afford to have anyone lose.
0: Yeah, we're already losing. I mean, look, because the idiot that's in charge, who's doing the stupidest things imaginable. I mean, on every front, from the, you know, the asinine military leaders are going, what is he doing? Spending billions, and this is many billions with Bs, on our warships that are going out there, the aircraft carriers that launch aircrafts and do it with, I guess, like nuclear precision. But back in World War II times, at first I heard he said, well, I want them to look like they did in World War II. But it's worse than that. He wants the planes that are shot off of those big giant ships to be launched by steam. Because he heard someone told him once, that steam was better. I don't know who, but all the engineers and the scientists and the great minds say, no, what we have now is, this is state of the art. This is what you, but somebody told him some time ago, steam was better.
1: Yeah, I'm sure someone from 1921, when they're building the first aircraft carriers for biplanes, thought, hey, maybe if we could do this with steam, that'd be great. But that was 100 years ago.
0: Yes.
1: And again, and he's ripping, it's not that he's ripping out the old systems and putting the old crappy ones back in place. He wants a whole new class of battleship named after himself.
0: Named after himself.
1: Yeah.
0: And to add insult to injury, there is a Navy man, a sailor named, I remember learning about him because when I first reading the story about this new ship that's being built named for Doris, and I can't remember his last name. And I thought, a woman? No, Doris is a man. And it stuck with me. Oh, okay. Dory is what he went by, but his name was Doris. Go figure. Well, Trump has decided, no, this black hero who single-handedly saved a lot of people at Pearl Harbor, the only hero out of Pearl Harbor, ostensibly, he's going to strip his name off that ship that's still being built to name it the Trump.
1: Yep.
0: Are you fucking kidding me?
1: Yep. Well, I go down the list of these things in my head. I assume you do too. And I go, okay, which one of these are smoke bombs and stink bombs? And which one of these are actual bombs?
0: Yeah.
1: And I think ripping up military hardware
0: to
1: satisfy is actually actively destroying our ability to defend ourselves.
0: Yes.
1: Putting in a stupid helipad that is unnecessary, building a ballroom, which is nuts. Those are all, please don't look at the Epstein files distractions.
0: Right.
1: Please don't talk about the Iran war distractions. Please don't mention the gas prices are way up and everything else is way up because of me, because I did this. So they're grabbing as many distracting things as possible, just flinging them out there, hoping that, you know, this is how you confuse, I used to play Frisbee with my dog back in when I was living in the suburbs. You know how you confuse a dog? Throw 1,000 Frisbees.
0: Oh.
1: And then like, what do I do?
0: What do I do? Yeah, that's cruel.
1: Yeah, well, I never threw 1,000 Frisbees, but I give it to understand. And this is the point. It's like, no, picking out the thing that is important of all the bullshit they're throwing against the wall is really hard to do these days.
0: Yeah.
1: Because because there's so much garbage he's doing. I mean, this sort of talk about wrecking the Kennedy Center, You know, if I can't put my name on it, I will
0: tear it down. That's in the news today. So, yes. So he's saying, great, if I don't get to put my name on it and do what I want to do with it, the whole thing's going to have to be torn down. What the fuck? Who? Yeah. What? Where did that come from?
1: Yeah, well, it's the final days of the Third Reich. You know, I mean, I have these great plans for Germania, which is what I'm going to call it. And I have my architect in here. I will obsess over models of buildings I'm going to build while the whole thing burns to the ground. And then what happens in the very end is you blame the people for not loving you enough and you take it out on them, because that's what dictators do when they're about to fall. They can't take the blame for anything. So it must be the American people that have failed me. And how am I going to punish the American people? Well, by wrecking the military, by putting a testosterone-juiced lunatic in charge of the Department of Defense, by putting a quack in charge of vaccines and the American health system. This is, if you hired 20 foreign agents, you know, assassins, to wreck this country and put them in charge of things, you could not do a better job than Trump has done all by himself with his cabinet and his henchmen, and with the full approval of 77 million people who live in this country.
0: That's so astounding. Right.
1: Yeah. Yeah. And I, for one, because I have a very sick sense of humor, I'm enjoying, and I shouldn't, I should be a better person than this, but I'm not. I'm enjoying the Trump voters who are coming forth and going, you know, I didn't think it happened to me. I mean, they deported my girlfriend. They came to at the airport and they put her in shackles. They go away. What's happening to my country? Did you vote for Trump? Oh, yeah, I voted for him 3 times and I love him. He's a great, but this wasn't supposed to happen to me. The farmers who were getting screwed right and left, like, but what happened? It wasn't supposed to happen. What happened to my vote? I voted for, like, this is what happens when you're too stupid to be allowed
0: to
1: participate in civilized citizenship. You know, you're just too dumb or too racist to be trusted with the vote. And that's not a test that we're going to have in this country, and it never will be. But I do take a certain degree of dark pleasure in watching people who absolutely voted for other people to suffer.
0: Yeah,
1: when it bites them in the ass, they would like to know, who can I go to? Where's the manager? I need to complain to the manager. Right. Okay, this was not Karen. Supposed to happen to me. Yeah.
0: No, I would love to, you know, convene a focus group, if you will, and get some of these Trump voters together and just ask them, you know, how are you liking things? Because some of them will say, oh, I think he's doing a great job. Really? Tell me about it. What's great? You know, I want to drill down and make them answer the questions. What's great? Yeah. You think he's doing great? He's the best president ever? Because there still are some people saying that. Explain me. Tell me how this works.
1: I have a similar wish that I will share with you. It's not quite the same focus group, but every focus group I listen to with usually never Trump people, you know, centrist people talking to Trump voters going, and the problem with the left is they're so condescending and they're so lectury and they're so light. They wag their fingers at us. It's all across the board. Pick anyone at random out of a group of 100. They're all going to say the same thing. The left lectures me and condescends to me and they wag their fingers and they call me stupid.
0: Yeah.
1: They never ask that person who are being represented as people who have no involvement in politics. They pay no attention. They're the disconnected, irregular voter, except they have really fixed opinions about things. Where did you hear that about the left?
0: Right.
1: Was it because, is it from me? Are you visiting the Drift Class blog and hearing me? Because I'll own that. I call you stupid every day.
0: Yeah.
1: And I'm happy to do it because it's true.
0: Right.
1: If you don't like facts, you know, walk your ass out of here. But where did you hear that the left is this way? And I guarantee you, it's one of two places, either Fox News or the New York Times. It's one of those two. And it's because that's all they fucking talk about when they talk about liberals, and you know, because their job is to go dig through some faculty lounge somewhere and find someone who says something mean about the right and say, aha, see, this is how they're all like this. And that trickles down to these people who have fixed opinions about. So I would like to know, I'd like the focus group we convene to ask the question specifically, where you show me on the doll where the liberal hurts you. You know, show me exactly who said it, when they said it, and why you believe it. Because otherwise you're just carrying rumors around that you heard somebody say right. to justify the fact that you voted for a monster.
0: Yeah.
1: Now, yeah. Get out of my focus group.
0: Yeah. Yeah. But they, you know, and but they'll swear to it. There's, yeah. You know, but he is the best. You know, I see them pop up on TV every once in a while. I'm like, where do they find these people? Apparently they're out there. They find them. They have no trouble finding them.
1: They live all around me. I can take you to them right now. You want to hop in the van? I'll drive you to Harbor Freight and introduce you to five of them. Yeah.
0: So, and look, and I'm in Arizona. They're all over the place here too, except they're scary here. They're all packing. You know, I don't want to piss any of them off too bad because they'll shoot me, you know? But in a situation like this, I would love, look, I used to call around the world. I think I need to start calling, you know, America. I need to just start dialing for answers. And, you know, hopefully someone will talk to me. Maybe that's a new feature we try.

0: I think. And I used to be involved in one of the civic organizations that would have a pop-up tent for our little local business organization. I've often thought about just renting a spot, if they'll let me, and putting up a sign, basically, tell me about politics.
1: Right. Oh, that is a Charlie Kirk thing.
0: Yeah. Just say, no, I don't want to debate him. I just want to hear.
1: Right. Tell me. Talk to me. Right.
0: And because I believe I have a really good feel for what these people think because I've lived around them. And, you know, the local radio around here is nothing but conservative talk radio. So I have a very good feel for them. But there's always some movement, tectonic movement under the surface, because now it's getting harder and harder to justify the thing they voted for.
1: Yeah.
0: Now they have to live in the reality they created, and they don't like that. So I mean, if I set up a tent, I would expect to hear how it's all Biden's fault.
1: Oh, of course.
0: It's all Obama's fault. Liberals something something, immigrants something something, and around here it's the Muslims.
1: Oh, is
0: they're
1: it
0: coming to get you? Oh yeah, they're playing the hits because they have nothing else. They have nothing.
1: You mean
0: else to
1: you
0: talk
1: mean
0: about.
1: The countries that Trump is sidling up to? You know that how he's. He's made enemies of our allies for generations, but the Muslim countries, those are his new buddies. So are they saying that Trump is the bad guy? Because look, Saudi Arabia, Bahrain, the UAE, these are his buddies now. So are they saying that's who's at fault?
0: You're talking about synapses that never fire.
1: Right, I know.
0: You're talking about logic. You see, you and I have this logic problem. It's like, well, A, it leads to B and B to C, therefore A to C, right? Like, no, shut up.
1: But that's why you have to ask. Look, we're having a conversation here.
0: Right, exactly. And that would then shift over to, well, you know, the trans kids destroying sports, I think, is even more important. Because all they ever do is change the subject. All they ever do, when you catch them in the corner, and say, look, here's all this proof that this one thing you believe is bullshit. Like it's a squirrel. What about that over there?
1: Yeah.
0: What about all the, what about the tan suit? What about Obama not being a citizen? Come on. What about that? What about that? Huh? Your hero, not even a citizen. What about that?
1: Right.
0: And at some point as a mature adult, you go, this is a waste of my time. This is a snipe hunt. This is an attempt to convert someone who will never, ever, ever see reality because they don't want to. Because the minute, if they actually had to face who they are and what they believe and what they have done to this country, you know, they'd put rocks in their pockets and walk into the sea. Or I should say walk into Lake America.
1: Oh, my God. For those who don't know, the genius in the White House, I don't know why he doesn't call it the Orange House, has decided now that we should change the name of Lake Ontario to Lake America.
0: Yeah.
1: Where the hell? Oh, because he, you can't try to reason how he thinks because there is no reason there. It's insanity. The guy is demented. He is demented, Don. He belongs in a home. They should come and get him in the men in the white jackets. And they are white.
0: He's just mad. I think he's just mad at the wreck of the Edmund Fitzgerald. I think he hates that song so much. He wants to mess up the lyrics so bad. We have to sort of take care of each other.
1: Yeah.
0: I think Dolly would want that. I think we have to look after each other because we got 2.5 more years of this.
1: Oh, my God.
0: You know, the midterms, I hope, will be generous and kind to us. I hope the gods of et cetera smile upon us. I hope the Democrats do 50, 60, 70% of what they say they're going to do. I know that they can't get anything done because he'll just veto everything. So that's not, but putting the brakes on this lunatic is job one.
1: Right.
0: And I think, you know, we have to get ready that the next 2.5 years are going to be just wild because this guy ain't leaving voluntarily or graciously. He's going to burn down everything he can before he leaves that job and leaves this earth because everyone let him down. You know, if only the public had been loved him more, we could have had a great country. But and this really is the end of downfall, you know, when they're walking around in the bunker going, hey, is the German people, they voted for this, you know, screw them, cut their throats. Who cares? Like, yeah, you gave him permission to do all this shit, man. You told him it was OK.
1: Yep. Yep.
0: So, you know, what are you going to do?
1: It's the national dance is going to be the limbo. How low can you go?
0: And that's what we have to prepare for. All the people who are going to say, I was never there. I never supported him. I don't know what you're talking about. It's going to be a boom market in

0: solution in forgiveness.
1: Yeah.
0: And
1: yeah, but the damage will be done by then, and then they're going to go around blaming the liberals, don't you know? The liberals, they did this. Joe Biden did this.
0: You will remember the minute George Bush walked out of office, leaving the rubble behind him, the smoking ruins of the economy, a broken healthcare system, a war, two wars he couldn't finish, one of which he just lied us into. The minute he left, the entire conservative media said, well, now we're not going to talk about Bush anymore. Right. This is all Obama. And Obama's failing us. Look at all the failure. He's such a tyrant. He's a failure. They didn't miss a beat. Yeah. It was like suddenly George Bush never existed. All this is Obama's problem, and he's failing us. And you know what he should do? He should got to cut this deficit. Goddamn deficit. Where did this deficit come from? And why isn't he cutting it right now in the middle of the recession?
1: Well, okay, let's talk about that. Because, Joe Biden added a bit to it. But Trump has added a whole lot more and got nothing to show for it except his name on everything.
0: Mm-hmm.
1: Nothing. Nothing. Got poverty, got inflation, got measles coming back. Mm-hmm. You know, hey, we brought measles back. We did that.
0: I never thought. Did I tell you what I learned about measles from an interview I did with a guy? Guy's running for office for re-election in Missouri. A friend of ours, Greg Bush. A friend of our pod, who is nice guy. Greg with two G's, Bush. He was a nurse during COVID. Really smart guy, and he's running for re-election, I think unopposed. And so I had him on. We interviewed, talked to him. I did not know that one of the sinister things about measles is it resets your immune system. So all the things that you were immune to up to that point, are now you're no longer immune to those.
1: Oh my God! So you got to start over again.
0: You got to start over in lots and lots of cases. I'm like, you're kidding me. He said, no. This is one of the really sinister effects of measles is it cranks everything back to zero. So all that immunity you built up to all those other childhood diseases, they're now virulent again, and you can get them again.
1: Wow!
0: I thought, holy shit! I never knew that. So here's a fun fact for you. Thanks, RFK.
1: How much worse can it get? Now, what's the deal with him? Why is he still there? I mean, that's the other thing is, why are these people still there?
0: Because the Republican Party let them, approve them. I mean, you know, what's his name? Todd Blanche is now the, what, U.S. attorney? I mean, the attorney general.
1: Yeah.
0: Because the Republican, the answer to every question, I hate to make this short, the answer is blunt and short, is the answer to every question is, of why is Republicans did it.
1: Yeah.
0: Republicans put Todd Blanche in there. Republicans put RFK in there, and they won't take him out, and Donald Trump is never going to take him out because that would mean he's wrong, and he kind of likes what they're doing. They're wrecking the country, and that makes him happy because he's a sadist and a narcissist and a scumbag.
1: Yeah. Well, you know, there was another primary day yesterday, and in South Carolina, Darlene Graham, the sister of Miss Lindsay, not only is going to, you know, take over his seat for the short term till the end of the term runs out, but she's the nominee going, the Republican nominee going forward. And when asked about, you know, foreign affairs, you know, I don't really know anything about that, but, you know, I support the military.
0: Mm-hmm. That's it.
1: What?
0: Well, and she's... And she ran against an insurrectionist. That's the thing. These are the two candidates from South Carolina. Lindsey Graham's sister, who says, I don't know nothing about nothing.
1: I don't know anything.
0: I don't know a budget. I don't know military.
1: That's not my strength.
0: And against an actual insurrectionist, from J6 insurrectionists. Those are the choices Republicans were given in South Carolina. And one of them had to win. And I assume she's going to get elected. Because you look into the eyes of Republican voters and there's just nobody home anymore. There's nobody there. There's just a cult. And she won, I think, partially because she's got the last name. But the other reason was Trump gave her his endorsement. And in the more medieval parts of this country where people are still toe-picking, gas-sipping rubes, Trump saying he loves you counts for something.
1: And people wonder why I get depressed.
0: No,
1: you know, the more you think about this shit, really, you could. And look, if it was just me, I'd be able to ride off into the sunset and go, fuck it. I got maybe 5 years left. That's fine. I'll take it. And I'll, oh, 80. I guess 80 is the cutoff point. So, you know, if I let me, you know what this week is? I've been talking about it all week. 10 years. 10 years. Today's the 26th. On August 30th, 2016, I got my left lung cut out. Lung cancer. Mm-hmm. I'm 10 years cancer free. This is the 10 years they gave me back. They gave me 10 years of Donald Trump for what? I mean, really? Yeah. You got to look at what is the cost benefit analysis here?
0: Well, okay. But think about all the people you've helped, all the people you've given voice to, you know, when Fran and I talk about this, we take it semi-seriously as not quite a ministry. But when we hear from people who listen to us, we give you a vocabulary to understand what you're going through. We help you to understand that it's scary and dark and dangerous and weird and upsetting and chaotic. And we help them with the vocabulary to understand why things are the way they are, where they're going, what they can do about it. You know, it's limited. It's voting and postcards and so forth. But that you're not crazy. You're not going through this alone.
1: You're not alone.
0: And I think there's real value in that. A genuine, tangible value in that. So I'm glad you've been around for 10 years.
1: Yeah. It's been a rough 10 years, though. My God.
0: Fuck yeah.
1: You know, if I'm going to have 10 more, can I at least, like, be able to enjoy them? No, you can't have nice things.
0: I think so. I think.
1: Well, we'll see what happens in November. My birthday is November, by the way. I miss it by a day. Election Day is November 3rd. My birthday's the 4th. Come on, man.
0: Okay, come on, man.
1: Well, give me something here.
0: My birthday's the October 30th.
1: Oh, so. That's right. We're Scorpio babies.
0: Yeah. So I'm anxiously looking forward to what we learn about our country on Election Day in the fall, which is coming right up.
1: I know.
0: It's a breath away.
1: I know.
0: And I am reassured by the degree of panic and heavy-handedness with which Republicans are trying to screw up the vote, because that means they're afraid. Mm-hmm. If they weren't afraid, they wouldn't bother to, you know, try to mess with mail-in ballots and try every trick in the book to screw people over. They're afraid.
1: Yeah.
0: Jared Kushner sitting down with Hakeem Jeffries ain't because
1: what
0: he's...
1: What the fuck? Well, I'm sorry. Hakeem Jeffries, what are you doing? Really? Why? What did you get out of that? I want to ask somebody who's going to interview Hakeem Jeffries, because he's not doing this show, please ask him what the fuck? What does he hope to get out of that?
0: I have no idea. I mean, other than, I don't know, I don't really care, because, you know, whatever is going to happen happens. But it was just stupid. It was just stupid. Bad, dumb politics. I mean, dude, you know, you're sitting down with a guy that the inner circle of a crime family that everyone in your base hates and does not want you to do any business with because they can't be trusted. And sitting down with them to find out, I don't know, fucking affordability or whatever is great. I understand that you come from a different universe of let's all work across the aisle, blah, blah, blah. But right now in this moment, secondly, you're not the freaking speaker yet. Quit measuring the drapes before you win the office, man.
1: Yeah,
0: you know,
1: really.
0: This is, come on. I resent the stupidity of it, not whatever they talked about.
1: Right. No, but think about it. What has Jared done? That would, if he went to him for what, advice on what? Mm-hmm. What could you possibly want to ask him? Does Ivanka want to fuck her dad too? I mean, does it go both ways? I don't know. What's going on there? What possibly could you want to ask him?
0: Mm-hmm. Huh. Well, you know, I don't know. Trying to cut a deal, you know,
1: A hostage deal? Will you take him out, please?
0: If and when you win and the hearing starts and all of the shit that he's done is dragged into the open, is there a life raft for me? You know, that's about all I can think he asked for. Look, is it if I flip on him, you know, my dad did. So if I flip on him,
1: this would be Jared asking Hakeem for something. Well, that would make more sense if Jared asked for the meeting and said, hey, man, I want to talk to you because, you know, we're not long for this world. So I just want to get out with my head intact.
0: Well, and I want, and my wallet intact.
1: And my wallet, of course. Yeah. I need the money. Yeah. Yeah. Fuck the family, like, but you know me. You know.
0: I'm just a 30 billionaire kid. You know what am I supposed to do? Yeah, yeah. My heart bleeds for them all. This is why I will never be president, because my answer would be, oh no. All of you are gonna burn.
1: Yeah, right.
0: You think the French Revolution was rough? Strap in, kid, because you and your whole crime family, I'm going to use all the executive power that your Supreme Court gave to your daddy, and I'm coming for all of you.
1: Oh, yeah.
0: There's no place you can hide. All those ICE agents are going to be replaced by liberals with tasers, and they're coming to your house, and they're kicking in your door, and they're dragging you out and arresting you. And you know what? Guantanamo Bay is still wide open, and we're going to put a whole bunch of you there, and you're going to start squealing on each other because you're weak, stupid people. And we're going to get to the bottom of this in like 3 months because you're all breakable. And that's why I can't be president, because that'd be my first, that'd be my promise. That'd be my first inaugural speech. I turn to them and say, you're all fucked. Now run. I'm giving you a one day head start to get the hell out of my country.
1: Running Man. Let's bring it back. Come on.
0: Yeah.
1: You know, Guantanamo, they've never found a good use for it yet.
0: No. Maybe
1: this is it.
0: Open up that Cuban embargo. Let the money and people come and go and say, by the way, can we just take Guantanamo Bay and use it as a Republican rehabilitation center for, you know, the betterment of mankind? And you know what? The nations of the world, with five exceptions, would applaud us.
1: Mm-hmm. Yes.
0: They'd be cheering for us.
1: Oh, right now?
0: Yeah.
1: Forget it. I would love to see the reactions, just like we got, I don't remember what country it was, but it showed their parliament. Laugh, just all of them breaking down in laughter when they were told what Trump's reaction was to, you know, what he's suggesting about. It was about taking over Greenland, I believe. So it must have been Denmark or, you know, one of those nations up there. just laughing, like losing themselves in laughter. Mm-hmm. And he thinks that people laugh with him. No. No,
0: nope.
1: There's laughing with you, you know, and then there's laughing at you. You moron. The whole world is laughing at you. That's how it works.
0: Dear Natalie will never let him see those articles.
1: No, but that's why, you know, that's why we're here. I think that's my job is to, I must have it over here somewhere. Oh, I know. No. Probably. See, this is the problem now that I moved everything around, so I don't know where things are. But I have to go looking. But there are some fun things that, you know, one of these days, one of these things will get through to him if I can find them ever.
0: I wish you all the luck in the world with that.
1: Yeah, you know, I will. You know, we had a good song. We've still got a minute and a half here. I've got, you know, the things that I wanted him to hear, you know, and I know he heard them like when they were first said, for instance, things like, when this was first said, it was actually the night of January 6th, I believe, maybe. This? Right?
2: Trump is a fucking idiot.
1: No, that wasn't that night. No, maybe it was it this one? It could have been maybe was this that night? I'm not quite sure. It might have been.
2: Was this? I think he's a kook. I think he's crazy. I think he's unfit for office.
3: I don't believe he's a Republican. His policies are really bad for the country.
2: He's a jackass. And you know how you make America great again? Tell Donald Trump to go to hell.
1: Yeah. So I wonder, has, what's her name? His sister. Has she heard that one? I think someone needs to tell her what her brother really thought of Donald. And then, you know, there's a competition now for a new national anthem. And it might go like this.

0: It's time for the Rick Smith Show. Now, here is the voice of the working class, Rick Smith.
1: And welcome, brothers, sisters, working class heroes. This is the Rick Smith Show. Thanks so much for being here today on the big program. Lots to get to, lots to talk about. We've all heard it. Affordability. It's a national emergency. And it's the kind of national emergency that none of us can be spun away from with a slogan. Working people aren't asking for a luxury. They're not asking to make a killing. We're simply asking to stop being bled dry at every turn when we buy groceries, pay rent, fill the tank, go to the doctor. The real affordability crisis is not caused by workers earning too much. So stop it. It's caused by corporations gouging us, squeezing our payrolls, turning basic human needs into their profit centers. That's it. And look at what Americans are actually worried about. When you go down the list of the most important things when talking about affordability and life, healthcare costs right at the top, followed by food and groceries and food prices, rent, utility bills, gas prices, childcare, housing prices and home ownership. Will I ever be able to own a house? Can I send the kids to college? Can I pay my own college bills? Then you get into the other stuff, debt and monthly financial pressures across the board, across the board. It is a roadmap for everyday life. When you ask people what they're concerned about, that's it. It's the political roadmap. And if politicians want to know what voters care about, it's kind of right there. We're not confused. We know exactly where the pain's coming from. It's our wallet. And we're getting hit from every angle. Hospitals charge outrageous prices. Grocery chains exploit shortages and monopoly power. Landlords jack up rents while wages barely crawl. Utility companies, don't even get me started, squeezing ratepayers and, oh, by the way, profiting mightily along with the oil and gas companies who milk every crisis to the best of their ability. And then you start looking at childcare costing more than a second mortgage. College has turned almost into a debt trap. And credit card balances and medical bills keep putting families in permanent panic mode on the verge of bankruptcy. And throw it all in the one pot. It's real crisis. And what do corporations get? Well, they keep posting record profits, kind of like a middle finger to everyone who's actually doing the work. So if you want to talk about solutions from a worker's perspective, start by naming the enemy. And the enemy is our billionaire class who's been gouging us and the corporate profiteers who have been robbing us. What we need is we need to be raising wages across the board. Because no affordability plan is real if the paychecks are stuck in the past while prices keep climbing. We need to tax low-road employers extremely hard when they underpay workers and still demand public subsidies. And we need to stop rewarding companies that cut labor costs to make workers absorb inflation while executives are cashing out. And understand, that means higher profit taxes, especially on those companies that exploit workers. Banning stock buybacks, period, end of sentence. That's just legalized corporate self-dealing. And instead of investing in wages, training, lower prices, or better service, you've got these companies who are dumping enormous sums of cash into inflating their stock price so they can enrich themselves and their shareholders. That's not capitalism with discipline. That's a rigged game, and it should be treated like such. And the other part is we need to be taxing these obscene CEO salaries and the bonuses that they put in their pockets for retention, because we got to keep good talent. If someone at the top can make 300, 500, 1,000 times what their worker is earning, the system's not rewarding excellence. It's extracting wealth from labor and laundering it as merit. No family should be told to accept unaffordable housing or unaffordable healthcare or unaffordable childcare while we've got executives getting rewarded for making life harder for everyone else. Understand that affordability means power, and it means worker power, bargaining power, political power. And if working people can organize, demand a bigger share of the wealth that their labor creates, and stop corporations from looting the economy, prices are never going to come under control unless we can do that. We can't continue to call greed the market while making the rest of us pay for it. The answer is not austerity for workers. It's accountability for profiteers. It's that simple. Want to hear your thoughts? Rick at TheRickSmithShow.com. Right back. I'm Rick Smith, and this is Labor History in Two. On this day in labor history, the year was 1919. That was the day that stages across New York City went dark. Actors Equity went on strike against the Producing Managers Association. Up until that time, stage actors often faced poor working conditions. They had little protections from being fired, often had to pay for their own costumes, and were rarely paid for rehearsal time. Equity members decided to go on strike. They demanded rehearsal pay, an 8-performance week, and holiday pay. That night, 12 productions were canceled. One was called Lightning. Unable to resist the play on words, the cast members hired a bus with a banner reading, "Lightning Struck." The striking actors received support from the stagehands and musicians. On August 18th, a week-long series of benefit performances were put on for the striking actors, kicked off by a parade. W.C. Fields served as the MC. Actor Brandon Tynan adopted a speech by Mark Anthony from Julius Caesar for the occasion. "Friends, brothers, sisters, countrymen, lend me your ears. Behind us, we have more than 5 million men and women. The ship of hope, the American Federation of Labor. Now, dear public, our great public, will you stand up and show that you are with us and join our cry, equity, equity, equity?" The strike continued and expanded to theaters in Chicago. Finally, after 30 days, the producers agreed to negotiate. The theaters had lost $3 million in revenue. And at 3 o'clock in the morning, they signed a 5-year contract. And with that, the curtain dropped on a successful equity strike. Labor History in Two, brought to you by the Illinois Labor History Society and The Rick Smith Show. For more information, go to laborhistoryin2.com, like us on Facebook, and follow us on the Twitters at Labor History in Two.
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1: So every conversation about affordability that anyone has ever nowadays, healthcare is always the number one issue at the top, hands down, nothing else even close. And I've been saying for a while, we've got to do something because what we're doing, not working, especially for millions of people who aren't as fortunate as I am. And look, I've been a union member my entire working career. I've always had what we call a Cadillac health insurance plan. Perfect example. I'm having my hip replaced here very shortly. I got the estimated bill, $42,000. I'm going to pay about $90 out of pocket for that. And I'm not saying that just to go, well, look how wonderful I am. I'm going, this is what healthcare should look like. Nobody should go broke or have to hold off surgery or hold off anything because they need it just because of the insurance. And I think we've got a lot of work to do in here to share some thoughts on maybe how we get there. I've asked Natasha Murphy to come share some thoughts. She's the director of health policy there at the Center for American Progress. They got a piece out, Patient's Bill of Rights to Lower Healthcare Costs. Natasha, thanks for taking time for us.
2: Absolutely. Always a pleasure to join you.
1: So look, I go back to everyone I talk to, healthcare is the top issue. It is the number one concern for families. And the question keeps being, why are costs so high and what keeps driving these costs higher and higher, especially when people are even pulling back? Any thoughts?
2: Yeah, so that has been kind of my experience as well during my time at CAP. Despite the fact that we find ourselves in this broader affordability crisis, it really is healthcare that rises to the top of everyone's complaint list. For folks who are insured and even those who lack coverage, the common complaint is that healthcare is far too expensive and it makes it inaccessible, particularly during those times when, you know, folks need it the absolute most. And unfortunately, you know, the U.S. is an outlier in this perspective. You know, we don't have kind of a universal healthcare or health insurance system. And unfortunately, we spend disproportionately more than peer nations on healthcare. And there's, you know, a myriad of things that are underlying kind of the incredibly high prices that we pay in this country, ranging from, you know, kind of provider services to prescription drugs. But for far too long, kind of the elephant in the room that no one's really been willing to address is the cost of hospital care. It is hospital prices that have steadily increased, you know, kind of over the previous few decades. And currently, they account for about 40% of U.S. commercial insurance spend. And as we've seen hospitals become larger and larger through mergers and acquisitions, across the country, there are so many places, you know, neighborhoods, communities, entire states where dominant hospital systems use their outsized market power to demand incredibly high prices that insurers then pass on to their enrollees. And that's kind of contributing to the affordability crisis that we find ourselves in today.
1: No, I mean, and I 100% agree. So is this a situation where privatization, where we're making these hospitals, some of them for profit, as you said, the mergers and acquisitions and the consolidation, is it part of that? Is it the profit margins that people are pulling out of this? You know, what is that? Because look, we've had hospitals. I grew up at a time where the taxpayers paid for the hospitals. I was born in a community hospital. That seems to be going by the wayside. Is it that we've shifted who's responsible to care for those hospitals, or?
2: Yeah, I think the landscape, probably definitely in the last 20 years, has changed significantly. Like you mentioned, there was a time where, you know, there were a myriad of community hospitals. There were nonprofit hospitals who really lived up to their nonprofit mission. But more and more, as market dynamics have changed and, you know, kind of the consolidation has occurred, we find ourselves facing down these increasingly large and growing hospital systems that, like I mentioned, you know, oftentimes are one of two players in town or sometimes the only one. And that really allows them to demand kind of prices as high as the market can bear. And that trickles down across the system. And unfortunately, you know, I can definitely recognize the critically important role that hospitals play in keeping us healthy and, you know, being there for people when they're sick, when they need it. But over time, we've seen where they're charging incredibly high prices. Nonprofit hospitals are not necessarily living up to that mission. And as a result, we are seeing healthcare costs explode, much to the detriment of the American public.
1: No, look, I'll be the first to say I am grateful for the hospital that saved my wife's life. I am grateful for everything they did. They're amazing people. The union nurses who took care of her were incredible. The union staff who took care of her were just absolutely the best you could possibly. But I'm looking at the bills and I'm going, you know, $7 million in billed care. Seems a bit high, especially when the insurance companies paid about 1.7, 1.8, where you start going, there's a lot here that we should be looking at. And I guess the question that I have, Natasha, is this something we should be talking about, market forces? And is this something that is a commodity that we should be wanting a market to take care of, like we're buying tennis shoes or something else? Isn't this something that we should be doing for ourselves as part of our government to ensure that, well, market forces aren't keeping people out?
2: Exactly. Yes, Rick. And I think for far too long, our policymakers have been a little bit reticent to tackle hospitals because the reality is, you know, not only are they that critical safety net as it relates to healthcare across the country, but they are also, you know, kind of in many places, the dominant employer or, you know, kind of have a very large economic impact. And particularly coming out of the COVID pandemic and the critical role that they played in saving lives and keeping folks healthy. I think for a long time, you know, policymakers were focused on other players in the healthcare ecosystem. You know, we saw the long protracted battle with pharma and more recently pharmacy benefit managers. However, as we look at the data, the time really is now for our elected officials at the state and particularly at the federal level to really identify options that are going to address hospital prices and make sure that the cost of care is going down for the millions of Americans who truly need relief.
1: No, look, it's just one of those things where it really is out of control at this point. And I argue that the system needs radical overhaul. There's no tinkering around the edges because I think we've done irreparable damage to what is supposed to be our safety net, our health safety net, by ensuring that far too few people have access to it. Now, let me make the argument in the hospital's defense, because I look at the Trump administration's cutting $1 trillion in Medicaid over the next 10 years. I look at the assaults on the ACA. I look at all of this, ensuring that people don't have insurance and they're going to a hospital that has to make sure that they don't die. Aren't we putting an unfunded mandate on hospitals? And this is, I know this is maybe a convenient excuse on their part, but isn't this kind of the argument that they're making, that you guys aren't ensuring that we're going to be able to survive? We got to gouge when we got the chance.
2: Listen, Rick, it is absolutely, you know, kind of the argument that I have heard from hospitals as well as their associations. It's feedback that I've received from conversations with Hill staff, that they are incredibly concerned around kind of hospital fiscal sustainability, particularly in light of, you know, last year's One Big Beautiful Bill Act and the historic cuts to the Medicaid program. And like you mentioned, the ongoing assault to the ACA. And I absolutely understand that, yes, we have hundreds, you know, countless hospitals that are, you know, really struggling and operating on very thin margins, particularly, you know, rural hospitals, some of our critical access hospitals and other community-based facilities. And so one of the things, as CAP was designing our affirmative agenda, our patient's bill of rights to lower costs, one of our proposals to tackle hospital crisis was actually looking at a cap at 300% of Medicare rates that would actually only apply to, you know, kind of larger scale hospital systems and those that were actively price gouging. And so as a part of that policy proposal, undergirding that, we absolutely have called for the restoration of the Medicaid cuts, as well as other policies that are making it much more difficult for people to get or maintain insurance, because we do acknowledge that once people lose coverage, the hospital oftentimes is their kind of provider of last resort. And so underscoring, I think, trying to strike that balance of ensuring that, you know, folks have access to affordable and comprehensive coverage, and making sure that, you know, hospitals are not losing their shirts completely in the process of providing that life-saving care.
1: Yeah, I mean, you know, ultimately, you know, I look at this and it's one of those things that you go, we have to have it. This is something we should be doing for ourselves. But I listen to you talk about, you know, caps and limits and all of this stuff, and my mind goes, I'm in agreement. But I don't know if you've noticed, we've got a president who's, you know, says communism is now the greatest threat to America. And you've said something that, you know, it's not the ideological invisible hand free market stuff. So that's got to be communism you're talking about. You think, am I wrong? I mean, because I'm thinking about my Red Hat email that's going to come in and go, you commies are all want to stifle the free market. I'm going, well, the free market wants you dead. If you can't pay, you die. So it seems like there's got to be some reasonable ground. No.
2: Yeah, I completely agree, Rick. Yes. And I will say that the kind of political realities of where we find ourselves, particularly at the federal level, it's certainly a challenge. You know, oftentimes, you know, folks will, their hearing conveniently stops working as soon as you talk about a price cap or a limit or anything of that nature. But I will say, with this idea and this kind of policy concept was something that we kind of borrowed from the state legislature. And it's actually in Indiana, where they have a Republican trifecta. They were able to pass essentially a hospital price cap impacting their nonprofit hospitals, because there they recognize that, you know, the free market cannot apply to the healthcare landscape. Like you've mentioned, it's left far too many Americans behind, whether they were uninsured or if they had insurance and were left underinsured because they weren't able to afford the cost sharing. And so definitely acknowledging that if a Republican state was able to pull this off and see impactful results, there is absolutely kind of room for, you know, Republican lawmakers and, you know, really kind of Congress as a whole to identify, you know, kind of a common and shared solution here.
1: Yeah, but you know, we're led to believe, and I've used this example a bunch of times. We're being told that when I'm having my heart attack, I should be speed dialing the local hospitals to find who's got a coupon, because you know this is a free market issue. You know, the healthcare is free market, and we should be able to choose, and we should have, you know, price menus of what we could afford. You know, because you know our life is worth, you know, maybe we can put some stuff off.
2: Yeah, Rick, that is one of the areas where, you know, I think it's a kind of a limitation of transparency just for the sake of transparency. Like I mentioned, you know, kind of healthcare choices and healthcare decisions and needs, they don't function like other things. Like you mentioned, when you're having a heart attack in those split second moments, you are not price shopping. You know, we're not talking about, you know, getting a new car or trying to find the best rate on cable. These are really time sensitive life or death decisions. And while transparency certainly, you know, has an important place and role in healthcare markets, that cannot be the end all be all. And so we have to kind of move and build upon, you know, kind of transparent data and information, but ensuring that there's additional policy or legislative or even regulatory mechanisms that are going to provide the much needed affordability to Americans in their time of healthcare need.
1: Yeah. Now, you know, one of the things I think you guys tackle is pre-authorizations, right?
2: Because, yes.
1: You know, I look at, you know, my surgery had to be pre-authorized, and they went through and they sent, first time I've ever seen this, they sent me an estimate, which is why I know the surgery is going to cost $42,000. And oddly enough, my doctor is only getting $1,400 of that, which seems really, really low. But I have a friend who's on Medicare Advantage, who they denied his back surgery now for the second time. So it seems to me that this pre-authorization, depending on who your insurer is, I say all the time, I've got the greatest health insurance there is. Thank you, Central Pennsylvania Teamsters Health and Welfare Fund. But if you've got one of these crummy Medicare Advantage plans or one of these private plans, it could take you a long time to get what you need, or if you ever get it. So it seems to me that this is just another way of delaying care until, well, maybe you're dead and they don't have to pay out.
2: Yeah. So, Rick, when we were working on our affordability agenda earlier this year, we acknowledged that in addition to the enormous costs that Americans face trying to access care in this country, there are other pretty significant friction points that, you know, undermine access and really make people frustrated with trying to access healthcare in general. And prior authorization was at the very top of that list. Like you mentioned, it delays care, it denies care, and it provides unnecessary additional barriers. And I think, you know, prior authorization was designed as kind of a utilization management tool for insurers, and it has crept so far from that original intent and purpose. And now it's just unnecessarily obfuscating care and denying care to folks who need it. And so one of the things that CAP is proposing is essentially kind of a replace of the current prior authorization framework. And so for all routine services, you know, we don't believe that there should be any type of pre-review required. And for the small subset of services that might be overutilized or potentially very expensive, one of the things we're calling for is a kind of standardized definition of, you know, kind of the set of services and the suite of services that require pre-review. And then also making sure that it's conducted by a truly external an independent entity. This is not an activity that should be housed within the insurer, because as you've seen, and as you mentioned, depending on who your carrier is, you have a vastly different experience. And so there is a lot of opportunity at the state and federal level to try and address prior authorization to remove that barrier to care.
1: But yeah, you know, I look at the whole thing, and it seems kind of silly to me that you would go through this whole extra step, because I look at my hip replacement surgery. The doctor says I need it. The x-rays all show they need it. And it's not something I'm going to do just because, hey, I really like anesthesia. It's not something that's going to just pop up and go, yeah, I just want to. I think I want to have my leg, you know, basically cut off and snapped like a chicken wing and beaten with a ball-peen hammer. I think I'm really into that today. I don't know anyone's doing that on purpose.
2: Great. I completely agree. And it's one of those things where so many Americans, like you mentioned, they're saying, my provider has prescribed this. Why is my insurer standing in the way of that? This additional level of bureaucracy. And then even beyond the patient experience, we've also heard from providers that it is incredibly frustrating for them to have to appeal a lot of these prior authorization decisions. It's contributing to a lot of additional expenses on their side of the house as well. So, you know, in an era where there is at the federal level such a focus on, you know, supposed fraud, waste, and abuse, you would think that this would be an area as it relates to waste that Republicans would be, you know, particularly keen to address.
1: Yeah. Last line of questioning I got for you. You know, lay out the Bill of Rights, because we didn't get through the whole thing. But real quick, just, you know, what would a patient's Bill of Rights look like? And then, you know, the marching order. What should we be doing to help push and enact something like this? Because I think it is important that patients have rights in all of this, because it seems like all the rights are on the side of the insurer. Their right to say no seems to be the most important one. Walk me through some of it if you can.
2: Yeah, absolutely. So as I mentioned, as we were trying to develop an affirmative agenda moving forward, we were really focused on affordability. And so one of the first things in the Patient's Bill of Rights seeks to tackle premiums. What we would like to see is additional, more stringent requirements placed on insurers as they increase premium rates year over year. And so what we're calling for is any proposed premium increase that exceeds medical trends, so essentially what they, you know, spend as it relates to direct medical care, would automatically be deemed excessive, and therefore insurers would have to provide additional justification on what's underlying, you know, these kind of double digit increases year over year. In addition to that, like I mentioned, we seek to address hospital price costs via that cap at 300% of Medicare, acknowledging that, you know, that still provides some wiggle room for hospitals, and there would be some exclusions. But beyond that, we would require insurers to pass down the savings from a price cap to their enrollees in the form of lower deductibles. So acknowledging that, you know, that's another area beyond premiums that we hope would, you know, kind of improve affordability for millions of Americans with coverage. And then third, we want to tweak a Affordable Care Act provision that essentially seeks to limit insurer profits. And so we would change the calculation and methodology there in a way that would really prevent some of the cost shifting that's happening among the very large insurers who are essentially hiding profits among their subsidiaries. And then finally, like we mentioned, we have a proposal that would shake up the prior authorization process and really set it down to a targeted list of services and have that review conducted by an external authority that would do so in kind of a consistent manner to remove that unnecessary barrier and burden to care for folks.
1: And the path forward is, I guess, a political revolution, because given this administration, I don't see any of that happening. But hey, I'm hoping. I love the report. I hope folks will take a look at it. A Patient's Bill of Rights to Lower Healthcare Costs. You can find that over at AmericanProgress.org. Natasha Murphy, I appreciate the time.
2: Always a pleasure, Rick.
1: Thanks so much. I want to hear your thoughts. What is it? You know, is healthcare your issue? And do you have any stories? I want to hear it. Rick at the RickSmithShow.com. Right back.
3: When most Americans think about debt, they think about overspending, credit cards, luxury purchases, maybe buying something they couldn't afford. 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Nobody plans for a cancer diagnosis or a car accident. Nobody expects their child to get sick in the middle of the night. Yet every year, millions of Americans find themselves facing crushing medical bills, even when they have insurance. Welcome to Code WAC, where we break down how our healthcare system really works, what it means for you, and how to make it better for everyone. I'm your host, Brenda Gazar. Today on Code WAC, we're talking with Sally Greenberg, CEO of the National Consumers League, about the hidden costs of getting sick in America, the patients whose lives have been upended by medical debt, and why she believes the system is failing the people it's supposed to serve. Greenberg said one story in particular captures what's wrong with medical debt in America. It involves a patient who was sued by Johns Hopkins Hospital.
4: There's a woman named Lakeisha Spence who was featured in the Baltimore Sun article, and she lives very close to Hopkins. She learned that her bank account and paychecks were placed on a legal hold by a law firm that was representing Johns Hopkins, over $5,000 in unpaid medical bills. So that's a tiny amount. She works as a security guard for $15 an hour. And she checked her account. She thought she had $152 in it. So you can imagine this is a person of very limited means. And she found out that the law firm had taken all of her money from the account, and now she was facing bankruptcy.
3: Get the full Code Wax story on ProgressiveVoices.com and on the PV app. Catch all our episodes by subscribing to Code Wax wherever you find your podcasts. 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
1: I'm Rick Smith, and this is Labor History in 2. On this day in labor history, the year was 1819. That was the day that Alan Pinkerton was born in Glasgow, Scotland. His father was a policeman who died while Alan was a boy. This left the family in poverty. As a young man, he became involved in the Chartism movement. This reform movement hoped to expand the political rights of the working class in Great Britain. Alan had to flee his homeland to avoid arrest because of his involvement. This led him to Chicago. It is a great historic irony that Alan Pinkerton came to the United States because of his involvement in a working class cause. Today, Pinkertons are often considered some of the greatest armed foes against unionism in U.S. labor history. In Chicago, Pinkerton became involved in law enforcement and then formed his own detective agency. The Pinkerton National Detective Agency made its name working against railway thefts. But it became most notorious for opposing the labor movement. Pinkerton's spies infiltrated labor meetings for company owners, worked as hired guns to stop union organizing, and protected strike breakers. Alan Pinkerton died in 1884 and passed the agency on to his sons. During the 1890s, there were more Pinkertons and reserves than the standing army of the United States. One of the most famous battles between Pinkertons and workers occurred at the 1892 strike against Carnegie Steel in Homestead, Pennsylvania. There, 7 workers and 2 Pinkertons were killed. The event inspired a song by William W. Delaney. The lyrics included the lines, quote, "God help them tonight in their hour of affliction, praying for him who they'll ne'er see again. Here the poor orphans tell their sad story. Father was killed by a Pinkerton man." For more information, go to laborhistoryin2.com, like us on Facebook, follow us on Twitter at laborhistoryin2.
0: Welcome back to the Rick Smith Show. Now, here is Rick Smith.
1: So, nary a day go by that I have someone complain to me about their electric bill. And look, I'm one of them. My electric bill has gotten crazy over the last 2 years. And look, it's only going to get worse because the things that we were going to do that were supposed to help ease some of the supply shortages and some of the bottleneck, well, this administration has taken a hatchet to. But if you wondered, you know, why are prices so high? Why is this getting so far out of hand? For me, it all comes back down to policy and the good folks over at the Center for American Progress. They have a plan. There is a plan. And a plan for American electricity affordability. You can find that over at AmericanProgress.org. One of the authors is here to share some thoughts on that. And that's why I've asked Trevor Higgins to share some of those thoughts. He's Senior VP of Energy and Environmental Policy there at the Center for American Progress. Trevor, thanks for taking time for us.
5: I'm glad to be here.
1: So let's start right there. I mean, all of us, you know, everybody I talk to, it seems we all go, why are they so high?
5: It's like most things, by the time you get to a big problem like this, there's a lot of things that had to go wrong. And the prices for electricity are way too high. You know, for about a decade, electricity prices were very flat. And people appreciated that. And now they're rising almost everywhere. 70% of America has seen higher electricity bills, and their utilities are proposing even more increases. It's it's not okay. It's a big expense for people that they weren't expecting. And there's a lot of reasons why.
1: Yep.
5: Wildfires out west are burning down the electricity grid. Natural gas as a fuel can be expensive to run. The AI data center build out is enormous and has come on much, much faster than the grid was ready to build for. And we need far more energy to meet the growing demands. And just as you said, the investments that we're working to build new wind and solar and batteries are being blocked by the Trump administration. And Congress has, with their One Big Beautiful Bill, they cut out the investment programs, making each of those projects as much as twice as expensive as they were a year and a half ago.
1: Yeah, because if you listen to them talk, you know, wind and solar and tidal and all that stuff, it's just so expensive. And then they seek out to make it more expensive. Because look, I look at myself, you know, back in 2012, we put solar panels on the house because it made sense. There were some smart policies, gave us a little bit of investment opportunity. We did it. And we create about half of our electricity. And still, our bills are crazy. It was before I didn't really notice it. But the last year, I'm like, what is going on here? So this is one of those things where, you know, finally people are coming around to how bad the policy has gotten. So the question then becomes, how do we turn this around and start going in a direction where we're going, maybe we solve some of these problems? Because as you pointed out, our electricity usage in the coming weeks, months, years is only going to get much worse. And if we're not keeping up, well, the prices are going to keep going up.
5: That's right. Well, we think that there's a couple of things that the federal government can do and that states can be doing right now before the federal government's ready to act to try to help give immediate relief to people and build a system that's not going to be like this moving forward. The truth is we need so much more energy. We need more wind. We need more solar. We need more batteries. We need more transmission lines and distribution lines. The grid is aging. We have to replace what was there and build new to meet all these new demands. And someone's got to pay for that. And right now, almost every dollar that goes into this system comes from ratepayers. That's expensive. And, you know, under the Biden administration, there was all these investments to make sure that the federal government would cover some of the costs for the generation for wind and solar.
1: Right.
5: That's gone now. We could bring that back. Well, who's going to pay for that? Well, the thing that we propose in our paper is that these AI data center companies, they want to build these data centers to be competitive, and they are so well capitalized.
1: Yep.
5: They have, as an industry, approaching $1 trillion of money ready to invest. This is just something we haven't seen before in the power system.
1: No, and look, I've argued, I'm not all in on data centers, but I understand they're going to be built. And I see this as an opportunity to do what we haven't done over the last three decades. Because I guess I remember when Jerry Brown ran for president back in 92, and his argument was, we're going to rewire America because we lose an enormous amount of energy in the transmission lines because they're so antiquated. And we haven't done all of that yet. So I see this, just what you've said, the money that's being thrown around into this as an opportunity to, I don't know, push the technological bounds of possibilities so that we, well, keep a lot of the energy that we're already creating and getting it where it's supposed to, but also investing in the jobs and the opportunities for folks like me. I just think it's smart policy if we can get ahead of it.
5: Yeah, I think we should get these AI companies to pay for their fair share of the grid improvements that they're requiring. And we can put a tax on the energy they're using so that it pays back into the benefit of everybody. Use that money to offer states who want to freeze or lower electricity rates in the immediate term the funding that they need to make that possible so that you can still make the investments in building a better system for 5 and 10 years from now, a system that's going to be ready. It's going to be resilient. It's going to be big enough to handle all our demands. And we can start building that right now. It would be better if we'd done it in the 90s.
1: Oh, absolutely. No, but here's the thing. And I'm going to push back a little bit on that fair share argument because yeah. I'm so tired of hearing, I want the rich to pay their fair share. I want corporations to pay their fair share. No, It's not fair that they have all of the wealth. It's not fair that these data centers are using such an enormous amount of energy. They should be paying more than the single mom who's trying to keep the lights on. They should be paying much more than the family who's struggling to keep a roof over their head. Instead, we've got this opposite system where the people who are just abusing the systems, who are taking so much more than anyone else, where they actually get lower rates and more opportunities because somehow we've been trained to believe that there's this magical trickle-down effect that eventually, if we give them enough, we'll benefit somehow. And I just call BS on that.
5: Yeah, it's especially messed up that in many states, the highest rate for electricity is on residential customers, not commercial customers, not industrial customers, not data centers. It's residential. There's no reason why that should be the case.
1: No, look, I grew up in Cleveland, and this, I hate to cut you off, but I grew up in Cleveland, and one of the things that George Voinovich did when he became mayor of Cleveland was to go after all these big Fortune 500 companies and all these people and said, hey, come to Cleveland because Dennis Kucinich saved Muni Light, and we're going to give you free power. And we basically gave away all the baby, the bathwater, all this stuff so that corporations could come and use the free electricity that the ratepayers, as you pointed out, are paying for. So we gave all, and we've been doing this through, you know, tax abatements and all this stuff for generations now. It's time it stops.
5: A lot of these data centers are pursuing the same kind of deals. They're asking for sweetheart deals on their property taxes and or special opportunities to connect to the grid without having to pay for their infrastructure. There's no reason that

0: and the federal government ought to all be lining up here to set some real rules of the road, not voluntary pledges from, you know, that the president can trumpet at the White House ceremony, but actual concrete investments in people's communities and commitments to pay taxes. In this paper, we suggest a way for the data centers to pay for the a tax on the energy they're using that's higher when they're off grid and is less when they're on grid. But either way, it's enough to raise enough funding to bring these data centers into a place where they're contributing to the tax base and helping to build the system we need.
1: No, absolutely. Look, it's for their benefit. They should be doing it. I mean, that seems to be the reality. But I guess you guys also are arguing for some kind of a state freeze. Am I getting this right? You know, the freeze rates at this residential rates in order to get some federal support. So some kind of mechanism there. Walk me through what that idea looks like.
0: Yeah, well, we saw in New Jersey, the governor proposed an idea for a rate freeze. And that happens sometimes when big electricity sector reforms are working. And it can honestly be a little bit tricky, because if you are freezing the rates and that's the only place that the system is getting its investment income from, you could wind up starving the grid of the building, the investment that it needs to build bigger. What we thought we could do is have the federal government offer states who choose to do a rate freeze temporarily the chance to get federal funding to build quick new generation, better grid infrastructure, new operations, and buy some time to make the utility reforms that we need to make.
1: But here's the thing, that combination, cut you off real quick. You know, I mean, that's socialism. I mean, in this area, I'm not even social. No, Trevor, that's communism now. You're talking about the federal government helping states try and figure out how to help working people. Anything that has that equation where at the end of the equal sign, working people benefit, that's communism today. And or help me here. Do you think that your idea is possible in this political environment?
0: Yeah, it's funny how the rhetoric escalates against these kind of ideas. I'll say that in the power sector in particular, the rates that are charged are not set in a competitive market today. They are all regulated by governments who have to choose between what's the right level of investment and what's the right level of rate, a cost to put onto rates. So it's already a system that's entirely regulated by the federal, by the state and local governments with federal oversight. What we're talking about is bringing the resources to that fight so that doesn't have to only come on the bill of a household. It can come from the data centers and the places where there's revenue. Would this administration do this? I mean, they're feeling some pressure. You see, the president is announcing voluntary pledges and it has called for Congress to act. Congress just passed on a bipartisan basis through the House committee about last month, a ratepayer protection plan. What we thought was an impossible problem a year ago has already started to shift the politics. But I think that the real solutions that we need to see at the scale of restoring investment in wind and solar instead of blocking those projects, that's not going to come until there's some political change.
1: No, I'm right there with you. But you know, here, what I get from my Red Hat Brigade is that the reason that we're having these rising energy prices, and you know, look, you know, you can buy into the BS rhetoric or not. They're arguing that we haven't drilled enough because we need to drill, baby, drill. I'm sure you've heard that phrase a time or two. And also, it's you liberal folk want, you know, all this permitting, and you're stopping the creation of new energy. And it's all because, well, we don't believe in building or drilling or any of those other things. How much of that plays into, because I got to be honest, you know, in my looking into it, I don't think we've drilled more, you know, the Biden administration was the biggest driller of oil than anyone in the history of this country. Even though the rhetoric was, we're not doing it. Does that hold any water, do you think?
0: Yeah, oil and gas production in the United States was higher under the Biden administration than it was in any administration previously. And it's continued to grow. And yet we're seeing this huge affordability problem. It turns out that producing those fuels, especially when the prices are actually set on a global market, where something like the Iran war can send the markets into haywire, it just doesn't translate into lowering costs for people. What we need to do to lower costs for people is is build solutions that actually work.

0: like an electricity grid that you can rely on that can actually handle all the new load and connect it to clean energy, nuclear, wind, batteries, solar, geothermal. There's so many options available right now. We just got to start building it as a nation and stop blocking.
1: But here's the thing, Trevor. I'm a little bit older than you. I remember Jimmy Carter putting solar panels on the White House. I remember Ronald Reagan ripping them off. I remember, you know, Barack Obama saying we're going to build, you know, solar panels and invested in solar plants. And came Trump, tore all that down. Biden did some more. Hey, we're going to move towards, you know, batteries and all this stuff. Trump came in and tore it down. It seems half the country gets it. Half the country goes, hey, we do need an all of the above strategy. It's just not all about the liquid gold under some Saudi's feet. But it is an all of the above proposition. And half of us don't. And, right. And I don't know how we, because we this pendulum just keeps swinging back and forth. And ultimately, the country stays just in the middle, doing nothing really positive. Do you have any hope that maybe this crisis, because I'm a believer in the only time things actually happen is when people suffer. The old labor frame of when your stomach's empty, your head gets right. So as these rates continue to go through the roof, do you think Trump and his war in Iran and all these bad policies may move the country towards, hey, maybe we do need wind and solar and geothermal and tidal and all of the above strategy? Do you have any hope in that?
0: I do. I people are pissed right now. No, nobody likes this situation, and we need to have answers for it. And yeah, the Republican Party has swung back against progress over and over again, including on the question of energy. But each time we succeed in advancing some policy, like we did, you mentioned under Obama, you mentioned under Biden, we'll do it again. And each time that happens, the system moves. You know, since in the last 10 years, the price of battery technology has dropped 90%. That's enormous. It means that, and it's because of policy interventions here and elsewhere.
1: But here, let me stop you there, because, you know, here's again, you know, solar panels, something we invented, that we gave the technology away. You know, the battery technology, we've spent so much energy, resource, you know, brain power on. And I argue now China's and South Korea have basically taken that away. You know, it seems like we keep coming up with these good ideas that we can then keep giving away because we're stupid.
0: Yeah, it's a total own goal to hand over our competitiveness for the technologies that we know are going to build the economy the whole world runs on. But we don't have to. You know, actually, some of the things that the Biden administration enacted in the Inflation Reduction Act didn't get repealed. And that includes new investments for battery manufacturing in the United States, new investments for critical mineral processing, new investments in geothermal and in nuclear. So those ideas, those investments are continuing to happen wherever they can sneak past the administration's efforts to block things. And it's not happening as fast because it was all part of one big package and you can't just take away parts of it. But we're still laying this foundation. And it is entirely possible for us to build through the right trade policy, the right investment policies. We can build an industrial base in the United States that's ready to meet the next decade and the one after that. And just because we keep screwing it up, doesn't mean we have to keep screwing it up.
1: It doesn't mean you don't keep trying. But, you know, the sad reality is you just articulated a couple of things that they hadn't got to. I now fear that that's now going to be on the list, thanks to you.
0: Oh, no, I revealed our hand.
1: No, I mean, that's the fear. I mean, if Biden's name's on it, it's got to go, even if it's good for us. And that's the sad reality. So last question I've got, which is always a marching order. What should we be doing? I mean, if you're angry about your electricity rates, if you're angry that every month there's more coming out of your pocket going to these energy companies, you know, what's the marching order? What should people do outside of just what I get from folks, which is just complaining and you know, whining and being angry? What's the good outrage here? How do we get motivation?
0: You know, we're going to have a chance, I think, to come back at this from the federal level in a couple of years and really tackle this problem. But we don't have to wait for that. In the meantime, states, including the regulatory bodies like your public utilities commissions that differ by state and your governor's offices, they have a lot of potential tools available to make sure that the data centers are paying for what the grid needs to change how much the rates are right now to try and cushion the blow, I think people should be really calling for the investments in clean energy and a modernized grid and a smart policy on data centers that their states can do right now.
1: I agree. No, look, I've got friends who are, you know, they're fighting tooth and nail because not in my backyard, no data centers. And I get that. But I said, you know, it's a lot easier to negotiate from the inside and get what you need when you're sitting at the table than shouting at closed windows. So for me, this is going to happen. It's just, for me, it's just a way of how we're going to invest in the future and extract out of this what we need. It's a plan for American electricity affordability by the folks over at the Center for American Progress. You can check that out over at AmericanProgress.org. Trevor Higgins, I appreciate the time. Thanks so much.
0: Thank you. Be well, Rick.
1: I want to hear your thoughts. Email me, rick@thericksmithshow.com. Are you happy with your electricity bill? Happy with the rates? Want to hear it? rick@thericksmithshow.com. Right back. I'm Rick Smith, and this is Labor History in Two. On this day in labor history, the year was 1835. That was the day that began the Baltimore Bank Riot. The Bank of Maryland had failed in 1834. Thousands of people who had deposited money in the bank saw their savings vanish. For nearly a year and a half, the depositors wanted their money to be returned. Anger grew. Some of that anger was directed at one of the bank's directors, Reverdy Johnson. The bank directors were accused of fraud and speculation that had caused the bank's failure. The bank officials were also dragging their feet on settling accounts with bank clients because the directors wanted to keep their personal fortunes. A crowd gathered around Director Johnson's house and broke out some windows. The mayor of Baltimore ordered a troop of 30 armed guards to protect Johnson's residence. The next day, the angry mob turned their attention to another director, John Glenn. They began to demolish his home before the mounted guards stopped the damage. 2 days later, the mob returned to Director Johnson's home. This time, they were able to overpower the guards. They piled up Johnson's property in the street and set it on fire. The crowd swelled and moved on to destroy property of other bank directors. Revolutionary War veteran Sam Smith organized a militia of 3,000 men to stop the destruction. The leaders of the bank protest were arrested and jailed. The bank directors received $100,000 from the state as compensation for the destruction of their property. The bankers were not held responsible for their actions, which caused the bank to fail. Does this sound familiar? Most of the bankers who caused the 2008 crash also never faced consequences. Labor History in Two, brought to you by the Illinois Labor History Society and The Rick Smith Show.
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1: So I want to go back to, because I hear this all the time, you know, it's just we're not drilling enough. And yet during the Biden years, as was pointed out, we never drilled as much as we did during then. That was record drill, baby, drill. And understand, Biden didn't run around going, I'm drill baby drilling. I think the biggest problem with the Biden administration is they didn't say what they were doing often enough or at all. Whereas had Trump had any of the accomplishments that Biden had had during his term at lowering costs and doing things that we wanted him to do, you would hear nothing but. And this has always been the problem that Democrats and my labor friends have had. When they do good things, they never pointed out. Biden was drilling early and often. And what's interesting is all of my Red Hat friends, they come back to me, well, you know, Joe Biden killed the Keystone XL pipeline. And I'm like, you know, understand that was not going to do anything to lower our costs. It was going to shoot right out of the international market because all oil's in the international market. Had you said to me, Rick, we're going to build it to Chicago, we're going to refine it here, and it's going to stay here, we're going to nationalize it, maybe we could talk about that. That may have done something. But understand, our problem is that oil is a finite resource, and the international community wants it. And oh, by the way, a war of choice in Iran, stupidest thing you could have done. This administration has done to jack prices up and oil company profits up too. But the idea was, and I said this, the all of the above strategy, I never said we were going to end oil production. The idea was maybe we don't have to keep going deeper and deeper and going after riskier and riskier reserves. Maybe we start moving in another direction, wind, solar, tidal, geothermal, whatever. I've even come around a little bit on nuclear. But that's not what this administration's doing. And look, I thought there were, during the Obama years, there were some good policies. Solar panels, I put them on my house. Because there were some subsidies, people flocked to it. And in my state of Pennsylvania, flocked to it so fast and so aggressively that blew right past the state's energy portfolio. And made the cost of it so low that when I put the panels on my house, the solar energy renewable, the solar renewable energy credits, the SRECs, were about $225, I think, for 1,000 kilowatt hours. So as I'm creating electricity, the grid was going to pay me back, the supplier. So I was getting about $225 for the first couple. The amount of supply that came online in a very short period of time, like me, that went down to about $8 real quick. And the state never adjusted their energy portfolio. So we're creating a ton of solar energy. No matter what my red hat friends say, the sun goes down. Yeah, it does. And you have batteries, but you also use the electricity during pretty much the main parts of the day when the sun is out. And this is the weird world that we're in, is that half of the country has been trained to believe that, solar is bad or wind because the wind stopped blowing. And that we've kind of moved away from it, this administration especially. Instead of that all of the above strategy to help bring more energy in, because guess what? Gonna need it. And I like what Trevor said. I've taken a beating for my position on the data centers. Because I do think, and I learned from the fracking, that you have to be able to be in the room and negotiate what you can get out of it. Because it's going to happen. But ensure that we have the benefits and ensure that the community benefits agreements are part of this. Ensure that the infrastructure built for the future is part of it. And oh, by the way, that they keep innovating to maybe use less. So for me, it seems like an opportunity, one I don't want us to lose, because we haven't done any of this stuff. And I look at my entire lifetime. Jimmy Carter put solar panels on the White House. And the first act of the Reagan administration was to rip them off. A good sign to the oil companies that your profits are more important than our energy needs. And Republicans have been doing that over and over and over again at every opportunity, at every turn, to pay allegiance to our big corporations and basically saying to the rest of us, yeah, you're going to pay higher prices. You're going to pay for it. Because ultimately, we pay for all of it. Want to hear your thoughts? Are we on the wrong track, right track? You think Trump's doing a great job? You happy at the pump? Rick at TheRickSmithShow.com. 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Miss any portion of the program, grab the podcast wherever you get your favorite podcasts. You shall find ours. And as always, thanks so much for being here. We'll see you back here next time.
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0: Here to set you free. How you doing? Happy Friday, TGIF. And we are also thankful not only that it's Friday, but we have our guest joining us in this hour. And he is currently serving as Assistant Director of the Health, Safety, and Environment Department for the United Steelworkers. Tom Duffy is our guest, and he has more than three decades of experience as a steelworker and over 20 years as a union health and safety advocate. He brings deep practical expertise to his work protecting workers across various industries. Now, prior to his current role, he worked for major steel producers, including LTV Steel and U.S. Steel. And since joining the United Steelworkers Health, Safety, and Environment Department back in 2018, he has led and participated in investigations of workplace injuries and fatalities throughout the country, helping drive improvements in safety standards and accountability. He's also a veteran of the Persian Gulf War. Thank you for your service, Tom. Bringing a lifelong commitment to service, discipline, and leadership to his work on behalf of workers. And because my mother's maiden name is Duffy, Tom and I have decided we are cousins. Follow the USW on Facebook, Instagram, and X using the handle at Steelworkers and visit their website at usw.org. Also, be sure to check them out on Blue Sky, where the handle is at steelworkers.bsky.social. Tom, thank you for joining us and glad to have you with us. Workers' Memorial Day is coming up. We forget that it's not just wages, it's not just pensions, it's not just vacations, but it's health and safety that workers must fight and how these workers must fight for that. And Workers' Memorial Day is a good time to remember that and to discuss it here today, so we're glad to have you with us. First of all, it's coming up April 28th, next week. For listeners who may not be familiar, can you explain to people watching and listening what this day is about and why it still matters so much today in 2026?
1: Yeah, well, Workers' Memorial Day is about really remembering and also recommitting our efforts to fight for workers and their safe jobs. On April 28, 1971, the OSHA Act, or the Occupational Safety and Health Act, took effect, promising every worker the fundamental right to a safe job. So the law was won through relentless advocacy, exposing work-related deaths, diseases, and injuries, organizing for safer working conditions, and demanding government action. So for decades, unions and allies have fought to turn that promise into a reality, winning protections and regulations that have saved lives. So that's what Workers' Memorial Day is about. In my current position, one of the bad things that we have to deal with is death and serious injury. And we do that quite a bit. We travel the U.S. We also cover Canada to deal with a lot of workplace injuries and accidents. So, it's important for us to reflect on the workers who have passed. Also, to take a look at how we can actually prevent those accidents from happening. So that's what Workers' Memorial Day
0: is about. Well, you read my mind, Tom, because, you have spent decades in this field. And when you mention workers being killed, we know that workers are injured. We know that workers have been made sick on the job, right, to various things they're exposed to. And I think people forget, thank you for bringing that up, that workers have lost their lives, not just injured, not just being sick on the job. In 2026, how big of a problem is that still in America today? You would think it wouldn't be, but it still is, right?
1: Oh, it's terrible. I mean, I have to be honest. And each day, more than 380 workers are killed on the job. More than 8,600 suffer injury and illness because of dangerous working conditions that are preventable. Every year, that equals to well over 100,000 workers that are killed on the job, and millions more that are injured or made ill because of their jobs. So, yeah, it's very serious. It's something that continues to happen. And I think it's a never-ending fight that we'll never get through, but we will always fight.
0: When you look at, in 2026, there are so many gains that have been made by the United Steelworkers and other unions for workers throughout the country over the years and the decades you've spent at the USW and, in this field yourself. Do you think it's because that corporations just find more loopholes to screw their employees? Or is it that the equipment becomes, so much more advanced and therefore it ups the potential for death? Because you would think it would be the other way around, right? You would think with advancement in technology, people would be safer. There would be less accidents. There would be less deaths.
1: You know, I think it's a little bit of both, depending on the workplace you go into. Each company's different, right? The amount of money they have available, their commitment to safety is different, depending on, some of them are actually pretty good to work with. You know, there's a lot of them out there that aren't, you know, they're pushing profit over safety and health. And we have these accidents. And yeah, equipment has been updated. You look at some of our mining. We do have a lot of miners. We have over 20,000 miners actually that we represent. But when you look at the types of equipment that are out there now, you know, drillers that are capable of producing a lot more, much more powerful, that produce a lot more dust. You know, so there's machines out there that are capable of doing a lot more. But ultimately, at the end of the day, that doesn't mean there shouldn't be a guard on that piece of equipment to protect somebody from putting their hands or any part of their body into it. Right. So safety is kind of safety no matter what, no matter how good we get. I think some of the things that we're seeing as far as health and safety goes are from some of the deregulation stuff that's been happening in the new administration, as well as previous administrations.
0: Would you say there's, you know, not one reason, but if you have, what is the main or the, you know, the majority of deaths are caused by what on the workplace?
1: That is kind of across the board as well, right? I mean, and USW reported, I mean, a lot of it's mobile equipment, you know, but, you know, I could go in a workplace and it could be, you know, confined space. It could be lockout, tagout. I had two fatalities that I investigated, actually three that I investigated within the last year that were related to lockout, tagout, you know, and making sure that the energy was controlled and people were protected from the unexpected startup and release of stored energy. So, you know, it just depends on the workplace. And I would say it's kind of a mix across the board. I can't say you can put your finger on one thing that's killing everyone.
0: Now, this day also marks the anniversary of the Occupational Safety and Health Act. From your perspective, have we made progress, or do you think that the progress we made, that we're seeing some of that progress start to slip right now? Because you mentioned deregulation in this administration, but you said there have been in prior administrations. So do you think, you know, we've come out ahead at this point, or is the progress we made, have we started to slip? Are we going backward?
1: You know, I think we were in a good place. You know, if you look at the current situation we're in this administration, OSHA now has the lowest number of inspectors in the agency's 55-year history. And I'll say that again because I think it's important to note. OSHA now has the lowest number of inspectors in the agency's 55-year history, right? So fewer inspections or inspectors means less independent oversight and accountability. It has less, or it has contributed to record low workplace inspections. You know, they've withdrawn job offers for mine safety inspectors and the leases for IMSHA and OSHA field offices. Labor dispute resolution capacity has been cut through reductions in federal mediation and conciliation service. So there's been a lot of cuts. You know, there's been cuts to NIOSH. There was about an 85% reduction in NIOSH, the National Institute of Occupational Safety and Health. You know, and so a lot of the work that they've done has changed. There was a lot of folks that left NIOSH because of that. The programs that were affected were their respirator certification that was relied on by firefighters, healthcare workers, construction, manufacturing, many other USW covered workplaces. The cost of workers' health surveillance or coal workers' health surveillance programs, occupational health and surveillance that tracks fatalities, injuries, and illnesses that supports OSHA's investigations. We had health hazard evaluations used by dangerous industries that were kind of done away with or kind of pushed to the side. Training for occupational health and safety professionals, mine safety and health research, energy worker programs, quite a bit. World Trade Center health programs, those have all been cuts. And there's been, you know, a lot that's been affected by those.
0: We're going to take a break. When we come back, I'm going to ask your personal thoughts about Workers' Memorial Day. And we're going to talk about in this administration, because you talk about deregulation, we're going to talk about some of those rollbacks and some of those policy changes when we come back right after this. I'm Leslie Marshall. Tom Duffy is joining us, currently serving as Assistant Director of the Health, Safety, and Environment Department for the USW. Check them out on Facebook, on Instagram, on X. Follow them there using the handle @steelworkers. Visit their website, plethora of information at usw.org. And be sure to follow them on Blue Sky as well. Their handle there @steelworkers.bsky.social. I'm Leslie Marshall, back with Mr. Tom Duffy and you right after this.
2: When most Americans think about debt, they think about overspending, credit cards, luxury purchases, maybe buying something they couldn't afford. 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Nobody expects their child to get sick in the middle of the night. Yet every year, millions of Americans find themselves facing crushing medical bills, even when they have insurance. Welcome to Code WAC, where we break down how our healthcare system really works, what it means for you, and how to make it better for everyone. I'm your host, Brenda Gazar. Today on Code WAC, we're talking with Sally Greenberg, CEO of the National Consumers League, about the hidden costs of getting sick in America, the patients whose lives have been upended by medical debt, and why she believes the system is failing the people it's supposed to serve. Greenberg said one story in particular captures what's wrong with medical debt in America. It involves a patient who was sued by Johns Hopkins Hospital.
3: There's a woman named Lakeisha Spence who was featured in the Baltimore Sun article, and she lives very close to Hopkins. She learned that her bank account and paychecks were placed on a legal hold by a law firm that was representing Johns Hopkins, over $5,000 in unpaid medical bills. So that's a tiny amount. She works as a security guard for $15 an hour. And she checked her account. She thought she had $152 in it. So you can imagine, this is a person of very limited means. And she found out that the law firm had taken all of her money from the account, and now she was facing bankruptcy.
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4: I'm Rick Smith, and this is Labor History in 2. On this day in labor history, the year was 1819. That was the day that Alan Pinkerton was born in Glasgow, Scotland. His father was a policeman who died while Alan was a boy. This left the family in poverty. As a young man, he became involved in the Chartism movement. This reform movement hoped to expand the political rights of the working class in Great Britain. Alan had to flee his homeland to avoid arrest because of his involvement. This led him to Chicago. It is a great historic irony that Alan Pinkerton came to the United States because of his involvement in a working class cause. Today, Pinkertons are often considered some of the greatest armed foes against unionism in U.S. labor history. In Chicago, Pinkerton became involved in law enforcement and then formed his own detective agency. The Pinkerton National Detective Agency made its name working against railway thefts, but it became most notorious for opposing the labor movement. Pinkerton's spies infiltrated labor meetings for company owners, worked as hired guns to stop union organizing, and protected strikebreakers. Alan Pinkerton died in 1884 and passed the agency on to his sons. During the 1890s, there were more Pinkertons and reserves than the standing army of the United States. One of the most famous battles between Pinkertons and workers occurred at the 1892 strike against Carnegie Steel in Homestead, Pennsylvania. There, 7 workers and 2 Pinkertons were killed. The event inspired a song by William W. Delaney. The lyrics included the lines, quote, "God help them tonight in their hour of affliction, praying for him who they'll ne'er see again. Here the poor orphans tell their sad story. Father was killed by a Pinkerton man." For more information, go to laborhistoryin2.com, like us on Facebook, follow us on Twitter @laborhistoryin2.

0: are back. We are me, Leslie Marshall, and our guest, Tom Duffy, Assistant Director of the Health, Safety, and Environment Department for the USW. 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Tom, thank you for holding. Welcome back. When you personally think, Tom, about Workers Memorial Day, what comes to mind from your experience in the field?
1: Well, a lot of it comes through, you know, the investigations that we've had. You know, my experience working in a lot of our workplaces, friends that have been killed in the workplace that I had personally that I know didn't make it home to their families, that, you know, and I still talk to families today and I see the impacts that that's had on their families, on their children, on their grandchildren, and how things have changed so much in their lives. So those are the things I think impact me the most. Those are the things I think of. But I also think of, you know, that just shows how much more we need to fight. We need to educate. We need to get our workers on board. And we need to make sure that, you know, not only with, you know, federal standards, we're also looking at union and negotiating better health and safety language in our contracts.
0: Absolutely. Well, let's talk about some of those rollbacks, some of those policy changes during this administration, the Trump administration. You know, we're going to, you know, the policy decisions on worker safety from this administration. There are people out there that say that it's been disastrous, right? So, one, would you agree that it's been disastrous? And what are some of the most concerning rollbacks that you've seen in this area during this administration?
1: Well, I definitely say it's been a disaster because, you know, and we start talking about, you know, I spoke a little bit about NIOSH, you know, a lot of those programs, those researchers that have research going on, when they cut funding to those, a lot of that goes right out the window. You know, when you lay people off, they move on. You get a lot of that experience that doesn't come back. And ultimately, it just cuts the amount of support that our workers have out in the workplace. I'd say one of the things that, you know, really bothered us was the standard for silica. You know, we the current administration halted enforcement of MSHA's new silica standard, right? It was just days before it took effect. The standard would have cut the permissible exposure limit to silica in half. There's been a freeze on rules that are not yet in effect, plus a requirement to repeal many of the existing rules when issuing a new one, right? So they say if you issue a new standard, right, you have to get rid of 10. You know, those are the kind of things that are coming out of this administration. There have been proposals to eliminate or weaken over 40 OSHA and MSHA standards.
0: When we hear this, let's make it real for the people listening, the people watching. When rules around things like you just mentioned, silica or asbestos or heat protections are delayed or weakened, what does that actually mean for workers on the job day to day?
1: It means there's no enforcement. You know, OSHA comes in, they're the enforceable agency, there's standards put in place. Companies are supposed to abide by those standards. Those standards have been put together in a way that allowed public comment. They allowed the union to comment, you know, all industries to comment and give their input. And that's how those standards are put together, because we're looking at it in a way that encompasses everyone and allows that work to be done in the safest way. So when we roll back those standards, there's no oversight. And what we found is when there's no oversight, employers tend to roll back and go the easiest path for profit. And that's what it comes down to. So when we cut standards and we reduce standards and we eliminate things and there's no guardrails put in place, more workers die.
0: Yeah. And you know, I am not in that industry, obviously. You know, I'm in media, you know, and politics. But I have to say, I learned a lot after the fires here in California. My home was damaged badly in the Eaton Canyon fire. And when we first came back to the house, I had a mask on. And within less than 5 minutes, I was outside vomiting. I had blurry vision. I had a headache because I had been exposed to huge amounts of asbestos, because there's tons of asbestos in the smoke that the fire carries with it as it burns through plastics and homes and other things. And I never knew about this. And I honestly do think when we have these conversations, I think back to just a few minutes how sick I felt, how sick these workers must feel being exposed to this stuff. And like you said, it can lead to death, or it can lead not to, death right away, but cancer and a very painful living or existing, barely existing for these individuals.
1: Absolutely. And that's a lot of what we deal with. I mean, and asbestos is one of the things they tried to roll back standards on. They eliminating medical exams for workers who wear respirators, weakening chemical protections, the stripping the OSHA coverage from workers in inherently risky jobs and those exposed to obvious hazards. Proposals that increase risk in specific sectors like high line speeds and poultry, meat packing, weaker radiation exposure requirements at nuclear sites, and changes to rules meant to prevent chemical accidents. So there's a laundry list of things, and asbestos is another big one. But we've known about asbestos for quite a long time now. We know it's hazardous. When I speak to some of the older, I consider OGs, which I guess I am myself now, but some of the people that I was mentored by, they talked about back when they didn't know asbestos was hazardous to you, and how they wrapped pipe with asbestos and the PCBs and the different things that they didn't know about. But we know now. There's a clear understanding about. I mean, watch your TV every day, right? You mentioned asbestos. There's something on TV. There's some lawsuit or some attorney talking about how you can get some type of compensation for your loved one who has cancer or something from asbestos. So, for us to be fighting to keep those rules in place or to strengthen those rules and have pushback, it's a head scratcher a lot of times, and it makes you think, who do we really care about? Are we looking at the workers, or are we looking at profits?
0: No, absolutely. And to your point, when I first got out of college, I was going to be a lawyer, and I decided very fast against that. But I was working at a law firm, and my job was I had to stay late because I had to call people on the West Coast. I was living in Boston on the East Coast, and I was calling people who were retired, and they were having a lot of respiratory issues, and it was because of asbestos. And this was a law firm, and they were, and I'd have to do this like medical exam on the phone, in a sense, you know what I mean, a questionnaire. My own grandfather actually was contacted. He was a sheet metal worker, and he had been exposed. And I remember taking him for his B reader, appointments at the doctor, so that they could see, what was going on in the lungs. But it's like you said, we've known about this for, a very long time. There's also been a push to eliminate regulations more broadly. From your perspective, what's the danger in that kind of approach when it comes to workplace safety?
1: Well, I think, removal in any form is really tough, right? I mean, it's all gonna kind of go back to the same thing. Less protection
0: Tom,
1: for
0: hold that
1: workers.
0: thought. I'm sorry. I was so interested. I forgot we're doing a show here. We got to take a break. We'll be right
1: Okay.
0: back. I apologize for interrupting. We'll be back with Tom Duffy. I'll re-ask the question again, and we will continue our conversation. In the meantime, check out usw.org. Follow them on Facebook, X, and Instagram at Steelworkers, and on Blue Sky at steelworkers.bsky.social. Tom Duffy, Assistant Director of the Health, Safety, and Environment Department for the United Steelworkers, is a guest. Back with him and you right after this.
2: When most Americans think about debt, they think about overspending, credit cards, luxury purchases, maybe buying something they couldn't afford. But medical debt is a different beast. Nobody plans for a cancer diagnosis or a car accident. Nobody expects their child to get sick in the middle of the night. Yet every year, millions of Americans find themselves facing crushing medical bills, even when they have insurance. Welcome to Code WAC, where we break down how our healthcare system really works, what it means for you, and how to make it better for everyone. I'm your host, Brenda Gazar. Today on Code WAC, we're talking with Sally Greenberg, CEO of the National Consumers League, about the hidden costs of getting sick in America, the patients whose lives have been upended by medical debt, and why she believes the system is failing the people it's supposed to serve. Greenberg said one story in particular captures what's wrong with medical debt in America. It involves a patient who was sued by Johns Hopkins Hospital.
3: There's a woman named Lakeisha Spence who was featured in the Baltimore Sun article, and she lives very close to Hopkins. She learned that her bank account and paychecks were placed on a legal hold by a law firm that was representing Johns Hopkins, over $5,000 in unpaid medical bills. So that's a tiny amount. She works as a security guard for $15 an hour. And she checked her account. She thought she had $152 in it. So you can imagine this is a person of very limited means. And she found out that the law firm had taken all of her money from the account, and now she was facing bankruptcy.
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4: I'm Rick Smith, and this is Labor History in 2. On this day in labor history, the year was 1819. That was the day that Alan Pinkerton was born in Glasgow, Scotland. His father was a policeman who died while Alan was a boy. This left the family in poverty. As a young man, he became involved in the Chartism movement. This reform movement hoped to expand the political rights of the working class in Great Britain. Alan had to flee his homeland to avoid arrest because of his involvement. This led him to Chicago. It is a great historic irony that Alan Pinkerton came to the United States because of his involvement in a working class cause. Today, Pinkertons are often considered some of the greatest armed foes against unionism in U.S. labor history. In Chicago, Pinkerton became involved in law enforcement and then formed his own detective agency. The Pinkerton National Detective Agency made its name working against railway thefts, but it became most notorious for opposing the labor movement. Pinkerton's spies infiltrated labor meetings for company owners, worked as hired guns to stop union organizing, and protected strikebreakers. Alan Pinkerton died in 1884 and passed the agency on to his sons. During the 1890s, there were more Pinkertons and reserves than the standing army of the United States. One of the most famous battles between Pinkertons and workers occurred at the 1892 strike against Carnegie Steel in Homestead, Pennsylvania. There, 7 workers and 2 Pinkertons were killed. The event inspired a song by William W. Delaney. The lyrics included the lines, quote, "God help them tonight in their hour of affliction, praying for him who they'll ne'er see again. Hear the poor orphans tell their sad story. Father was killed by a Pinkerton man." For more information, go to laborhistoryin2.com, like us on Facebook, follow us on Twitter at laborhistoryin2.
0: And we are back. 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Follow them there. Tom, thank you for holding. Welcome back. I apologize. I had to jump in. And I had asked you that they're about a push to eliminate regulations more broadly. And from your perspective, what's the danger in that kind of approach when it comes to workplace safety?
1: I think it all comes back to the same thing. When enforcement shrinks, protection stall, transparency disappears, and the result is predictable. I think there's more injuries, more illnesses, and more deaths that happen, that occur. And, you know, the more you remove, the more problems we're going to have, the more deaths on the job you're going to see. And the bad part is a lot of those are chronic illnesses that you don't see until many years after someone retires and they want to enjoy their life. And that's when you see a lot of the companies say that you didn't get that here. You know, so I think the chronic illnesses are another big thing we don't talk enough about.
0: Yeah, I just don't understand how some of these people sleep at night. You know what I mean? I understand they like money. I like money. Don't you like money? I like money, right? But there's a point where how much money can you have? You know, you got to go to sleep with a clear conscience. What kind of example are you setting for children? And think about those are human beings. And those people, you wouldn't have the money you have without all those people working so hard to build your product, to make your product. I don't get it. I couldn't live with myself, you know? I mean, you know, and I can't believe all, you know, CEOs are evil. So, I don't know. I guess there's a reason the Bible says it is the love of money, right, is the root of all evil, right? Let's jump on to another area, and that is weakening safety agencies and enforcement of that. Agencies, you mentioned, like OSHA, you mentioned they're severely understaffed. And what does that mean in practical terms? I mean, how often are workplaces actually being inspected now, right now in 2026?
1: Well, not enough. I mean, I spoke about, you know, OSHA right now and the shortage of inspectors that they have right now. I mean, we have a record low number in their 55-year history. So I think it would take right now, I believe it's 196 years for OSHA to inspect every workplace. I mean, there's just not enough people.
0: Seriously? Almost 200?
1: Yes.
0: Oh my God.
1: Yes. There's not enough people, and there's more cuts on the chopping block. We talk about OSHA, I talk about the Chemical Safety Board. You know, just recently, I had an investigation that I was part of at U.S. Steel in the Clark and Cook Works. And we've lost brother Stephen Menifee and Timothy Quinn. There was a valve that catastrophically failed. It was a gas valve. It found an ignition source. It blew up. It killed both of them. It sent about 11 people to the hospital for treatment or they were hospitalized, and another 40 people were put out of work that you don't hear about for mental health issues. So, you know, those
0: Tom,
1: are
0: I'm
1: big
0: gonna inter- I'm going to interrupt you for one sec because I was going to ask you about that. So you read my mind in your answer before I got, you know, to that part of the question. I would imagine working in an environment where you've seen people die and you've seen people become injured, go to the hospital, they're out of work, that must do a tune on you mentally. And that must be hard to get up in the morning and walk back into that plant.
1: Yes.
0: Can you speak to that?
1: Yeah, absolutely. I mean, I've been that person. You know, because, you know, you kind of question your safety. You question whether the corrective actions that have been put into place after an injury or an accident are actually, you know, adequate. And are they going to really protect you while you go to work? But the other part of that is, you know, most of us have families, you know, or we have things that we need to pay for and a reason that we have to go to work. So you have to balance whether you can go to work or you're going to get, you know, are you going to get paid or are you going to stay home and how are you going to pay those bills? So, you know, those are the kind of things that people think about. But, you know, the other part of that is when I show up to a workplace and I do an investigation, a lot of times, you know, the interview process comes and you're talking to workers who have seen the worst thing they've ever seen, who've experienced some of the things that war veterans don't experience. You know, when I went in the Clareton, it looked like a bomb went off, literally. You know, there's rubble everywhere. You're talking to people that had to pull their coworkers out of rubble, their lifeless bodies out of rubble. You know, there's just a lot that was seen. And, you know, unfortunately, it happens way too much. But, you know, it's something that, you know, a lot of people don't want to go back to after they've experienced it.
0: I was going to ask you that. Do you see when there is a fatality, when there is an explosion, you know, or valve, you know, something goes wrong like that? Do you see a higher number of people leaving the job and not returning?
1: Yes, I actually talked to a few people from that incident that went and signed their papers to retire and refused to go back. You know, it was an accident that I was actually working there when it happened. And I think there's probably a handful of people that just never went back to work.
0: I can't imagine what it does for morale. And just from, if you want to take the CEO and business and productivity perspective, you know, it's worth the money to make it safer so you don't lose lives, have to pay the lawsuits, right? And I mean, the list just, I know they have funds for these things, which is disgusting in itself, but, you know, I just think about it, prevention, right? Prevention is key.
1: Yes.
0: And then you wouldn't have the, you know, the loss of morale, because I'm sure it takes a long time for the place to get back to where it was. And like you said, there are people that leave and then they've got to hire people and they got to find people. Some of those people were very experienced. I'm sure that they're losing if you say they're going into retirement. I can't imagine. I'm so sorry you've seen that. I'm so sorry that these people have endured and continue to endure that. I saw a stat that at current staffing levels, it could take more than a century to inspect every workplace once. You just said almost 200 years, right? 190
1: yes.
0: some. What does that tell us about the system right now? It's broken, right?
1: It's definitely broken. I think, you know, when we start looking at what we're fighting for, right? We're looking at penalties need to be high enough to deter violations. Workers must be protected from retaliation when they speak up about unsafe working conditions. That's another problem we have. You know, some workers just don't want to speak up. And if we can have the ability and the transparency to do that, a lot of times these things can be avoided. We need stronger criminal and civil penalties for companies that seriously violate our safety laws. We need to defend and expand agency budgets, inspectors, and standard setting capacity, accountability, transparent, inclusive, and focused on saving lives and no cutting costs.
0: When you have mentioned the cuts, you've mentioned the threats to agencies like NIOSH and the Chemical Safety Board, a couple of things there. Talk to us about why those organizations are so critical when it comes to preventing tragedies, but also can you talk about why those agencies seem to constantly be targeted for cuts and for threats? Why those agencies? I mean, what I know, I understand the government is trying to, you know, cut cost with staffing, but why those agencies? Again, it just doesn't make sense. You know, maybe in the short run, you're saving some money, but in the long run?
1: Yeah, and I think, you know, there's a lot of big business stores. There's a lot of politics behind a lot of those things, but I'll use the Chemical Safety Board as an example. You know, the Chemical Safety Board came in for that investigation that we did at U.S. Steel. You know, OSHA was there, the Chemical Safety Board. The Chemical Safety Board is still doing the investigation, but they've put some pretty good corrective actions in place, right? Recommendations to prevent recurrence, you know, like, you know, facility siting, making sure that the company's out taking a look at other buildings and making sure that if you have a catastrophic event, that, you know, other workers aren't harmed. They're in a protected shelter from those types of things. The PSM standard, right? They're saying they should be covered by the OSHA PSM standard, which would cause them to or force them to have a documented mechanical integrity program for all the equipment, for those valves that we talked about, making sure that the piping is safe and the thicknesses are there. When they want to make a change, you know, there's a what they call an MOC process or a management of change. So you can't just change things willy-nilly. There has to be a process that you have to evaluate to make sure you're not creating other hazards. You have to have what's called a process hazard analysis every 5 years to take a look and make sure you don't have hazards in the process that are going to harm people. So there's a laundry list of things that come from those agencies and those recommendations. Now, the Chemical Safety Board puts together really good recommendations. They put together safety videos that they share across all industries. OSHA, on the other hand, is an enforceable agency. You know, when they, you know, cite an employer or they tell them that they have to operate a certain way, you know, that's the law, which is not the case for the Chemical Safety Board. So what we've seen is them go after the Chemical Safety Board. What the administration is saying is that the EPA and OSHA can cover the loss of the CSB. And for fiscal year 2026, they you know, pretty much said that they get a zero budget. They don't deserve any money, and they'd like to get rid of them, which they tried in their last administration. So, or the last Trump administration. So, you know, that's kind of been something across the board. But I think it's something that big business pushes for, because when you have laws like, let's just say, the PSM standard, right? It costs money for unions to actually go out and work through that process and make sure those corrective actions are in place.
0: We'll take a break. We'll be back with Tom Duffy, Assistant Director of the Health, Safety, and Environment Department for the USW. Check out their website, usw.org. 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Back after this.
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2: When most Americans think about debt, they think about overspending. Credit cards, luxury purchases, maybe buying something they couldn't afford. But medical debt is a different beast. Nobody plans for a cancer diagnosis or a car accident. Nobody expects their child to get sick in the middle of the night. Yet every year, millions of Americans find themselves facing crushing medical bills, even when they have insurance. Welcome to Code WAC, where we break down how our healthcare system really works, what it means for you, and how to make it better for everyone. I'm your host, Brenda Gazar. Today on Code WAC, we're talking with Sally Greenberg, CEO of the National Consumers League, about the hidden costs of getting sick in America, the patients whose lives have been upended by medical debt, and why she believes the system is failing the people it's supposed to serve. The National Consumers League is the nation's oldest consumer advocacy organization and has advocated for both consumers and workers since 1899. Greenberg said one story in particular captures what's wrong with medical debt in America. It involves a patient who was sued by Johns Hopkins Hospital.
3: There's a woman named Lakeisha Spence who was featured in the Baltimore Sun article, and she lives very close to Hopkins. She learned that her bank account and paychecks were placed on a legal hold by a law firm that was representing Johns Hopkins, over $5,000 in unpaid medical bills. So that's a tiny amount. She works as a security guard for $15 an hour. And she checked her account. She thought she had $152 in it. So you can imagine this is a person of very limited means. And

0: Today on Code WAC, we're talking with Sally Greenberg, CEO of the National Consumers League, about the hidden costs of getting sick in America, the patients whose lives have been upended by medical debt, and why she believes the system is failing the people it's supposed to serve. The National Consumers League is the nation's oldest consumer advocacy organization and has advocated for both consumers and workers since 1899. Greenberg said one story in particular captures what's wrong with medical debt in America. It involves a patient who was sued by Johns Hopkins Hospital.
1: There's a woman named Lakeisha Spence who was featured in the Baltimore Sun article, and she lives very close to Hopkins. She learned that her bank account and paychecks were placed on a legal hold by a law firm that was representing Johns Hopkins, over $5,000 in unpaid medical bills. So that's a tiny amount. She works as a security guard for $15 an hour. And she checked her account. She thought she had $152 in it. So you can imagine this is a person of very limited means. And she found out that the law firm had taken all of her money from the account, and now she was facing bankruptcy, which is not an uncommon situation for people of modest means who have medical debt. She was treated twice at the hospital. She had some depression episodes. She gave birth to a baby. She was never told about the access to charity care at the hospital. Clearly, she is somebody at a $15 an hour job with $152 in the bank, should have been processed when she came into the hospital and given access to charity care, which, by the way, these hospitals have huge amounts of support and funding for. There's a 340B program where they get massive discounts on drugs and pharmaceuticals that they're supposed to pass on to patients. And what we found is that many of them don't pass that on to patients, and they don't do any processing of patients to ensure that those who are supposed to get access to charity care are getting it. And then they come after these people who have never been given the right information, end up ruining their lives.
0: Wow. So what strikes you most about these kinds of stories?
1: Those consumers who are the focus of these hospital medical debt lawsuits are in debt for small amounts of money. But for them, it's a lot. And being sued by a big hospital chain is an absolutely cruel experience for people of limited means. The other thing that we say, Brenda, about medical debt is it's not because of excessive spending by consumers. Nobody's going on a fancy trip to the Caribbean. Nobody's buying, you know, huge amounts of clothing or watches or anything. What happens in medical debt is because of a loved one or oneself, an accident or an unexpected illness lands you in an emergency room or even in a hospital or extended time under circumstances which you weren't expecting. And you have no choice but to get medical care. And without knowing it, many, many consumers now have begun to fear this, are racking up huge amounts of expenses, both in medical debt and then excessive amounts of charges, fees, and penalties, interest rates for unpaid debts over a period of time. And it is just a very predatory situation for many people of modest means. Yes. Even people who have money and have insurance end up with huge amounts of medical debt. And it's so serious that at any one time, Americans who are pulled up to 100 million will say they either have had, currently have, or are fearful about medical debt.
0: That's a staggering number.
1: And it means that people do things like take Ubers and Lyfts to hospitals because they're so frightened about the excessive costs of ambulance. And they're either they have insurance or they don't have insurance, and it lands them into, many times they're insured, but they're underinsured or they weren't aware that certain kinds of treatment or somebody was out of network, and they end up with these massive amounts of debt with no warning or ability to control that debt.
0: You also have a story about your own family.
1: I have a son who was a teacher, and he happened to walk into a hospital. He was having something like a panic attack, not a serious issue. He wasn't going to, you know, kill himself. There was nothing like that. They admitted him and did all of his vitals and everything else. And, you know, 3 hours later, he had a $2,500 bill. He had insurance, but it didn't cover it. He was a teacher. He wasn't making a lot of money. No one asked him if he had the ability to pay. Then they had demand a credit card. They demanded a credit card up front. So that happens to a lot of people. We always tell people, don't give a credit card.
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1: We are back. I'm Leslie Marshall. He's Tom Duffy, and he is Assistant Director of the Health, Safety, and Environment Department for the United Steelworkers. Please check out their website, usw.org. Follow them on Facebook, follow them on Instagram, and on X using the handle @Steelworkers. And on Blue Sky, follow them there, the handle @steelworkers.bsky.social. Tom, thank you for holding. Welcome back. Last segment in this hour. Boy, time flies. It just flew. Let's talk about what workers can do, and let's look at and talk about the path forward and what that looks like. Given everything that we've talked about, policy rollbacks, fewer inspections, less oversight, what can workers actually do right now to protect themselves?
2: It's all workers out there. If you've ever reported a hazard, right? If you insisted on training or you stopped unsafe work, thank you. Because that's what fighting for safe working conditions look like, right? And we need more of that. So it starts right there and having workers having the ability to stop unsafe work. The other thing is, you know, if you are in a union environment, negotiating good health and safety language, because, you know, we do have federal organizations out there to help us, but, you know, they are the minimum. And I think that's what we all need to understand is those standards that we see out there, even though they're trying to roll those back, those standards are the minimum. Those are the minimum things that companies need to do to make sure our workers go home safe every day. So we can always negotiate better language in our contracts, and we should always be trying to do that through the negotiating process.
1: More of the burden is now falling on workers, and that burden is also falling on unions. So what does that look like in practice, whether it's on the job or at the bargaining table, trying to, you know, climb that mountain of additional burden in this situation?
2: Yeah, I think it comes back to, you know, really putting our thumb on the pulse of what's going on in our workplaces, local unions that are out there, you know, getting with their members, talking to them, seeing what their needs are, seeing what's happening on the shop floor, getting good safety and health committees put together, doing workplace inspections, and holding the company accountable to make sure that the workplace is safe to work. I think that's one big thing that they can do.
1: And how about unions? What's something that unions can do? What's something unions are doing too?
2: Yeah, and it's, like I said, it's negotiating language. It's getting good trainings out there. We have a great training department. We have the Tony Mazzocchi Center. There's a lot of things that we do and send those departments out to do training that helps our members understand safety and health, that helps them understand how to get the company to fix the things that they don't want to fix, how to use the power that you have and the laws that you have behind you in order to get those things done and protect yourself, and also how to stand up, push back, and stop work when it's not safe.
1: There's a broader effect of what can be done to help. Legal challenges, advocacy, elections. Let's break those down. Legal challenges. Not only how important it is for workers to stay engaged beyond their workplace, but breaking it down. Legal challenges. How do workers and how can workers stay involved legally, you know, with these challenges and the unions as well along the legal challenge line?
2: Yeah, I'd say workers in general, I would say stay tuned when you see standards come out, when you see public comments out. Something else that they've tried to cut is the amount of time they give the public or, you know, anyone else to comment on a lot of these new standards. But, you know, keep an eye on the politics of what's going on and pay attention to where there's changes and get involved. And if you're in a union, that's something that we do on the international level. We also have a department that we have in the DC office, a legislative office that gets ahead of those things, as well as our health and safety department. So when there's changes to anything health and safety, there's new regulations, there's standards that we're pushing for, we are involved in those. We are making those comments, and we do get folks involved to try to make sure that, you know, workers are represented.
1: And what about advocacy? Because, you know, you can have advocacy outside of legal circles. How important is it for the workers to, you know, advocate for themselves and not just in the workplace, but outside and beyond?
2: It's very important because I think, you know, it's kind of like the saying, the squeaky wheel gets the oil, right?
1: Yep.
2: I mean, we want safe workplaces. So whatever it is that you're trying to get to help, our members go home the way they came, that's a fight that we should always have. We should always rally together. There's solidarity in us sticking together to change those things. So advocacy is huge. And, standing together is there's a lot more power than standing alone.
1: And we've
2: Right?
1: seen
2: That's what
1: that.
2: unions are about.
1: We've seen that time and time again with unions. And I agree that unity is a force to be reckoned with. It's why, we in the unions, who support the unions, are products of unions, like myself, my entire family on both sides, mom and dad, in solidarity. And that's, truly right, in solidarity. Elections have consequences. They can be positive for workers, they can be negative for workers, regardless of your politics. We know that the Biden administration really did probably more for, the working man and woman and blue-collar workers administratively and legislatively. We saw infrastructure, and that was on a bipartisan level. But how important it is for workers to stay engaged with elections. I mean, they need to do more than just be electing officials within the union, right? They obviously need, they need to be educated about who they're electing, because it can be a big difference depending on who is president, who is your senator, who is your representative, and where your, place of work is in that constituency.
2: Yeah, it's huge. It's really important when it comes to safety and health. We have a rapid response department. Like we said, we have our legislative folks out in the DC office that help with a lot of this. But I think if you ever wanted a clear example of elections having consequences, I think this administration that you have in now has proven that point. If you look at the rollbacks, if you look at everything that's come out of this department and you really put it down in front of you on a piece of paper and you look at, is this something that supports workers or is this something that supports big business? I think it's pretty clear that when you see the cuts and the deregulation that's happened, any worker out there that clearly takes a look at what's going on can see that this administration is not in your corner when it comes to health and safety.
1: And sadly, we knew that was going to happen because we had a preview with the first administration of this administration, right?
2: Yes.
1: Their first 4 years back in 2016. If nothing changes, what worries you about the direction workplace safety is heading in this country?
2: Well, I mean, if nothing changes, right? We talked about the historically low inspectors that we have through OSHA. Just looking at the cuts that they've proposed, the stalled out standards, things that workers do every day in and out. I mean, those things have been taken away. We're going to see more deaths, right? And it's with everything, right? There's always a small delay before you start to see the statistics, start to rise. So, if nothing changes right now, more people are going to die. More people are going to be made sick and ill. You're going to have a lot of chronic illnesses and you're going to see problems across the board. You're going to see more explosions, more catastrophic events across the board. And I mean, that could be anything from our refineries to our tire plants, our paper mills, across the board. If those protections are gone, those protections were fought for a reason. The laws that we have and those standards were written in blood. You'll hear that at times. And that's true. People died in order to get the standards that we have. So when you see those go backwards, you can know that there's going to be more blood spilled. Our workers are going to die.
1: Just terrible. But we have just about a minute left, and I want to give you that last minute, because even though I ask a lot of questions, there might be something that I didn't address or something that you want to leave our listeners and viewers with today, Tom.
2: I would say one thing that I hear a lot out of businesses, and I'll hear, some of our union folks say the company says to them is, health and safety is going to shut us down. All this safety stuff's going to cost us money. But one thing I can tell you, as somebody who does these investigations, does compliance audits, goes into these workplaces, is safety doesn't shut down plants. Bad accidents shut down plants.
1: I
2: And
1: was going
2: I've
1: to say,
2: seen
1: if you
2: that
1: don't pay now,
2: happen.
1: you're going to pay later and pay more.
2: That's right. And that's what happened. So I would say That's something as a message to corporations. Safety doesn't cause plants to shut down, right? Safety is what helps prevent you from shutting down. And I've seen the accidents and I've seen the plants that shut down when bad things happen.
1: Well, you talked about the squeaky wheel gets the oil or the grease there. There's another one, happy wife, happy life. And I say that because happy worker, more productive company. Happy
2: Yes.
1: worker, less accidents. And again, pay now or pay later. Tom Duffy, it's been more than a pleasure having you with my cousin. Tom Duffy is currently serving as Assistant Director of the Health, Safety, and Environment Department of the United Steelworkers. Please follow them on Facebook, X, and Instagram at Steelworkers. Check out the website. So much information there. Maybe you want to find out more about this. Maybe this is the job you want. They're across various industries. There are a lot more than steel, usw.org. And on Blue Sky, follow them at steelworkers.bsky.social. I'm Leslie Marshall. Mark Grimaldi is our executive producer. I hope you have a wonderful weekend. Enjoy the weather as it goes up and down all over the country. Be safe and be smart. Have a good one.
2: All right. Thank you.
1: Thank you, Tom.
0: When most Americans think about debt, they think about overspending, credit cards, luxury purchases, maybe buying something they couldn't afford. But medical debt is a different beast. Nobody plans for a cancer diagnosis or a car accident. Nobody expects their child to get sick in the middle of the night. Yet every year, millions of Americans find themselves facing crushing medical bills, even when they have insurance. Welcome to Code WAC, where we break down how our healthcare system really works, what it means for you, and how to make it better for everyone. I'm your host, Brenda Gazar. Today on Code WAC, we're talking with Sally Greenberg, CEO of the National Consumers League, about the hidden costs of getting sick in America, the patients whose lives have been upended by medical debt, and why she believes the system is failing the people it's supposed to serve. Greenberg said one story in particular captures what's wrong with medical debt in America. It involves a patient who was sued by Johns Hopkins Hospital.
3: There's a woman named Lakeisha Spence who was featured in the Baltimore Sun article, and she lives very close to Hopkins. She learned that her bank account and paychecks were placed on a legal hold by a law firm that was representing Johns Hopkins, over $5,000 in unpaid medical bills. So that's a tiny amount. She works as a security guard for $15 an hour. And she checked her account. She thought she had $152 in it. So you can imagine this is a person of very limited means. And she found out that the law firm had taken all of her money from the account, and now she was facing bankruptcy.
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4: I'm Rick Smith, and this is Labor History in Two. On this day in labor history, the year was 1819. That was the day that Alan Pinkerton was born in Glasgow, Scotland. His father was a policeman who died while Alan was a boy. This left the family in poverty. As a young man, he became involved in the Chartism movement. This reform movement hoped to expand the political rights of the working class in Great Britain. Alan had to flee his homeland to avoid arrest because of his involvement. This led him to Chicago. It is a great historic irony that Alan Pinkerton came to the United States because of his involvement in a working class cause. Today, Pinkertons are often considered some of the greatest armed foes against unionism in U.S. labor history. In Chicago, Pinkerton became involved in law enforcement and then formed his own detective agency. The Pinkerton National Detective Agency made its name working against railway thefts. But it became most notorious for opposing the labor movement. Pinkerton's spies infiltrated labor meetings for company owners, worked as hired guns to stop union organizing, and protected strikebreakers. Alan Pinkerton died in 1884 and passed the agency on to his sons. During the 1890s, there were more Pinkertons and reserves than the standing army of the United States. One of the most famous battles between Pinkertons and workers occurred at the 1892 strike against Carnegie Steel in Homestead, Pennsylvania. There, seven workers and two Pinkertons were killed. The event inspired a song by William W. Delaney. The lyrics included the lines, quote, God help them tonight in their hour of affliction, praying for him who they'll ne'er see again. Hear the poor orphans tell their sad story. Father was killed by a Pinkerton man. For more information, go to laborhistoryin2.com.
3: Being sued by a big hospital chain is an absolutely cruel experience for people of limited means.
0: When most Americans think about debt, they think about overspending, credit cards, luxury purchases, maybe buying something they couldn't afford. But medical debt is a different beast. Nobody plans for a cancer diagnosis or a car accident. Nobody expects their child to get sick in the middle of the night. Yet every year, millions of Americans find themselves facing crushing medical bills, even when they have insurance. Welcome to Code WAC, where we break down how our healthcare system really works, what it means for you, and how to make it better for everyone. I'm your host, Brenda Gazar. Today on Code WAC, we're talking with Sally Greenberg, CEO of the National Consumers League, about the hidden costs of getting sick in America, the patients whose lives have been upended by medical debt, and why she believes the system is failing the people it's supposed to serve. The National Consumers League is the nation's oldest consumer advocacy organization and has advocated for both consumers and workers since 1899. Greenberg said one story in particular captures what's wrong with medical debt in America. It involves a patient who was sued by Johns Hopkins Hospital.
3: There's a woman named Lakeisha Spence who was featured in the Baltimore Sun article, and she lives very close to Hopkins. She learned that her bank account and paychecks were placed on a legal hold by a law firm that was representing Johns Hopkins, over $5,000 in unpaid medical bills. So that's a tiny amount. She works as a security guard for $15 an hour. And she checked her account. She thought she had $152 in it. So you can imagine this is a person of very limited means. And she found out that the law firm had taken all of her money from the account, and now she was facing bankruptcy, which is not an uncommon situation for people of modest means who have medical debt. She was treated twice at the hospital. She had some depression episodes. She gave birth to a baby. She was never told about the access to charity care at the hospital. Clearly, she is somebody at a $15 an hour job with $152 in the bank, should have been processed when she came into the hospital and given access to charity care, which, by the way, these hospitals have huge amounts of support and funding for. There's a 340B program where they get massive discounts on drugs and pharmaceuticals that they're supposed to pass on to patients. And what we found is that many of them don't pass that on to patients, and they don't do any processing of patients to ensure that those who are supposed to get access to charity care are getting it. And then they come after these people who have never been given the right information, end up ruining their lives.
0: Wow. So what strikes you most about these kinds of stories?
3: Those consumers who are the focus of these hospital medical debt lawsuits are in debt for small amounts of money. But for them, it's a lot. And being sued by a big hospital chain is an absolutely cruel experience for people of limited means. The other thing that we say, Brenda, about medical debt is it's not because of excessive spending by consumers. Nobody's going on a fancy trip to the Caribbean. Nobody's buying, you know, huge amounts of clothing or watches or anything. What happens in medical debt is because of a loved one or oneself, an accident or an unexpected illness lands you in an emergency room or even in a hospital or extended time under circumstances which you weren't expecting. And you have no choice but to get medical care. And without knowing it, many, many consumers now have begun to fear this, are racking up huge amounts of expenses, both in medical debt and then excessive amounts of charges, fees, and penalties, interest rates for unpaid debts over a period of time. And it is just a very predatory situation for many people of modest means. Yeah. Even people who have money and have insurance end up with huge amounts of medical debt. And it's so serious that at any one time, Americans who are polled, up to 100 million, will say they either have had, currently have, or are fearful about medical debt.
0: That's a staggering number.
3: And it means that people do things like take Ubers and Lyfts to hospitals because they're so frightened about the excessive costs of ambulance. And they're either they have insurance or they don't have insurance, and it lands them into, many times they're insured, but they're underinsured, or they weren't aware that certain kinds of treatment, or somebody was out of network, and they end up with these massive amounts of debt with no warning or ability to control that debt.
0: You also have a story about your own family.
3: I have a son who was a teacher, and he happened to walk into a hospital. He was having something like a panic attack, not a serious issue. He wasn't going to, you know, kill himself. There was nothing like that. They admitted him and did all of his vitals and everything else. And, you know, 3 hours later, he had a $2,500 bill. He had insurance, but it didn't cover it. He was a teacher. He wasn't making a lot of money. No one asked him if he had the ability to pay. Then they demanded a credit card. They demanded a credit card up front. So that happens to a lot of people. We always tell people, don't give a credit card.
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1: Hello, Jody. What day is it today? What day is it today?
2: It's hump day.
1: It is hump day.
2: We had hump day with Hal earlier.
1: We did have hump day with Hal. If you guys missed it, look, we will put out the links on the social media a little bit later. Hal Sparks, thank you. Thank you for joining us here in the bar.
2: Did you see all the comments? It was lovely.
1: I love that. We love the sparklers, and we love Hal. Hal will be back maybe next month. Andrea, his scheduler, said, yeah, we can probably do that in early September, so which is good. Thank you, by the way, for making time in your evening to hang out with us from wherever you are. Thank you for joining us on all of our great radio affiliates like Georgia Now Radio in Atlanta and the greater Georgia area, or WCPT AM 820 in Chicago. Maybe you're listening on the Detour Talk in Tennessee, or AM 950 Minneapolis, St. Paul. Or maybe you are listening on Progressive Voices Radio worldwide somewhere else on the planet. Or maybe you are one of our future people listening. Hey, Seth. Hello. Thank you. Waving. Anyway, thank you, by the way, to everybody who is joining us from all of our crazy places all around the world. Oh, Von Seal, by the way.
3: I love her.
1: I love Von Seal.
3: I love Miss Von Seal.
1: Von Seal.
3: Oh, my God. I love that accent. Oh, my God.
1: It's been a little while since she's called in, but we love Von Seal.
3: Her.
1: She is fantastic in Asheville. Down, you know, where Rocky Mountain Mike is. So there you go. Thank you, Mike.
2: Tom Schaefer.
1: Exactly. Tom is too. Hello, Tom. Today is a huge ass day of news. There is just an absolute ton of news. And yet, we kind of themed it today because it really is about heroes and villains. So obviously everybody knows we lost Dolly Parton. Yesterday.
3: Well,
1: technically this week we lost Dolly Parton. We also just lost Tim Curry at the age of 80. Both 80 years old, by the way. So there have been a lot of people. You've been seeing it. I've been seeing it. People online being like, you know, we talked about it over at Hal's place earlier. I heard somebody being like kind of like it's Zeus with an AIM thing and being like, oh, damn it. Wrong 80-year-old.
3: I know. Social media is all about that right now. I
1: have no problem with this. I have said before, if there is some, you know, higher spaghetti monster, whatever it is out there, who there is such a thing like this, and they go, well, looking at my thing, I got a quota, got some people we gotta, you know, take to the afterlife. I'm like, look, I will give you a list. I'm just saying, there are people that we not only wouldn't miss them, we
3: I think the turtle's already gone though.
1: Zombie Mitch.
3: I think they have been waiting to make it not look like they were waiting. You know what I mean?
1: This is the typical thing for the Trump regime, is they start so many fires that you may not notice this one over here for that one over there, which is why we've got so much in the news on tap today. By the way, we've got a couple of great guests. Bob's coming in a little bit later. Yep. Oh, Bob. And Dr. Annie Andrews is coming in. She finally has somebody she's going to beat. Oh.
3: Who knows nothing about nothing?
1: Ain't know nothing about, but she's Lindsay's sister. So, you know, that's always wonderful. We love that.
3: How do you know that?
1: Well, I mean, she is Lindsay's grandma.
3: I mean, how does she? I know she's his sister.
1: Right. Mm-hmm.
3: Miss Lindsay's sister.
1: Right.
3: She is his sister, using a improper last name because she changed her last name. But
1: right,
3: whatever.
1: But she doesn't happen to know hardly anything about anything like this.
3: She don't know nothing about birth and no babies.
1: Exactly. She don't know nothing about nothing. But we do know that Dr. Andrews is coming in pretty soon here, and of course Bob will be in hour two, and we have a pretty good drink of the day. This one. Surely you will like this.
3: Well, and you know it's an ambassadorship.
1: Oh, technically it is. Technically this is true. So, I'm trying to look to see, because I know that let's see. She'll be there soon. Yes,
3: hi.
1: Hello. Hello.
3: She knows she sees us.
1: Yes, which is good, which is all good.
4: Yeah, thank you for having me. She'll be here in a moment.
1: Okay,
3: thank you, Lauren.
4: No, thank you, guys. We're very excited with you, so thank you for having us.
1: No worries. Hey, we appreciate it. So anyway, so here's what we were talking about. Obviously, there was a bunch of elections yesterday, and yes, in South Carolina, Darlene Graham did win the Republican primary runoff, moves on to face and hopefully be defeated by Annie Andrews in November. We'll talk with Dr. Edgers about that, but there was some weird stuff in that victory speech last night.
3: And with Ralph Norman's concession speech.
1: Yeah, we'll talk with her about that. Also, other elections elsewhere, by the way, the place I couldn't remember. Thank you for those listening to Georgia Now who reminded me. A former Gwinnett County School Board Chairman Everton Blair won the Georgia House special election to replace the late Rep. David Scott. And in Oklahoma.
3: His daughter, right?
1: Yeah, well, yeah. He beat Rep. Scott's daughter, who was running. But again, in the Democratic Party, we don't just necessarily run on, you know, family.
3: Family, no. We're not nepotistic
1: and
3: like that.
1: I'm not saying that Rep. Scott's daughter, you know, didn't have some stuff, but
3: I'm sure she's fine.
1: Right. She's great. She's talented. But it was one of those things where she felt she needed to do it. And the voters felt that he was a little bit more skilled. I mean, he's been a Gwinnett County superintendent of schools. A lot of school children out there, a lot of teachers,
3: Yeah, and she's only been filling her dad's spot for a few months, correct?
1: Right, exactly. Similar to, Darlene. So, some people think that, experience and being prepared.
3: I have a song in my head, Darlene, Darlene, Darlene, Darlene.
1: I love that AI picture, though, that we found today. It's a tribute picture somebody did of Tim Curry in his Rocky Horror getup along with Dolly Parton, and I love
3: we'll talk about a lot of that with Bob, not with Dr. Andrews, unless she wants to,
1: which is fine. I do know that Kelly Bell, who is the young woman who did the
3: song,
1: the Son of Jolene song, who I happen to know because I knew her, her mom and her sisters and all that. And Kelly's been doing stuff. She was on CNN and been calling in. So, I mean, she's one of the last people to record with Dolly. Yeah. So that's kind of fun. Anyway, back to the election stuff. So also, Oklahoma, Democratic Socialist Nikhila Jasmine Thomas won for that Senate Democratic primary in Oklahoma. So remember, it doesn't matter. Labels do not matter. It's what you can actually get done. And people are trusting that as well. Oh, also, by the way, names do matter, though. It's going to be a headache for Republicans. Remember
3: Dan Sullivans?
1: Right. So Mayor Dan Sullivan, he's a former mayor of Anchorage, is recommending that I believe it's Dan S. Sullivan, who is the current senator, defeat Dan J. Sullivan. Mm-hmm. Yeah. In the meantime, Mary Peltola
3: is... Are they all married to each other? I mean, are they all cousins?
1: Jody Louise.
3: What's going on in Alaska with Dan Sullivan?
1: That's not wrong. I mean, that is kind of... It's vaguely reminiscent of Blazing Saddles and all the Howard Gene, the Johnsons. So I get that.
3: I mean, seriously.
1: No.
3: They're all Dan Sullivans. I mean, how many Dan Sullivans are up there? And are they...
1: They're all roughly the same age. So whatever was going on, somebody had some kind of influence up there and about the same time. I mean, kind of like when Dolly Parton became famous, there are a crop of now women who, when they were babies, she became famous and then a bunch of people named their kids Dolly.
3: Well, I mean, I went to school with two other girls named Jody, spelled differently.
1: Okay.
3: Which we will talk about later.
1: Okay.
3: My sister Carrie went to school at the same school, by the way, with two other girls named Carrie, also spelled differently.
1: Mm-hmm. Yep.
3: So it was like a thing.
1: I know people named Annie. My sister is named Amy. I have some friends named Amy. I mean, they're all, different ways of spelling the name. I get my name, Sean. I mean, people spell that wrong all the time. So
3: no, they don't. They spell it Irish-like.
1: Well, yes, but my background is where they pulled it from was English. So,
3: Yeah, whatever. I'm just messing with you.
1: I know you are. I got no worries on that. I got no worries. But look, so there was a bunch of elections happened. Also, the war over democracy has been really heating up. So to help clarify a little bit, a federal judge in Massachusetts earlier this afternoon allowed one of the streams that Trump is trying to do to get the mail-in ballots to proceed, at least for now. There is other litigation likely to stop it, including the fact that the Democratic AGs filed a new lawsuit today, along with Norm Eisen and Mark Elias.
3: Mark Elias, yeah.
1: Right, exactly. So as Joyce Vance puts it in the piece that we put in the News on Tap today, the Supreme Court's ruling on this mail-in voting stuff really isn't about this fall. Because one of the things that Eisen and Elias put in today's filing is there's no way that the USPS, let alone states, are going to be able to modify and update the technology and the systems, yeah. the human systems they have in time for this election. But yep. as Joyce Vance notes, it's not about today. They're trying to do this for 2028. And all the lawyers on all sides knew this was coming, knew this chicanery from the Trump regime was coming.
3: They already had their stuff prepared.
1: Oh, yeah. They everybody on all sides knew this fight was coming. I mean, this was just one of these things where you sit there and you shake your head and you're like, oh, you don't do like we do, where you're like, hello. You see Dr. Gorgeous. Annie Andrews as she comes into the bar hanging out with us. Girl, you've been a lot of places lately. I've seen you on, I saw you on, I think, with Lawrence. I saw you with Allie. I think it was at CNN, maybe. I'm like, you've been doing all the places, which is good. So we love that. How you been?
5: I've been everywhere. I'm so tired of hearing myself talk, but you know what? Part of the job.
1: We are not tired of hearing you talk. We are, by the way, we have to talk to you about your competition and her issues. Oh, this is going to be fun. This is one of these where I've been rubbing my hands about this all day since I saw her speech last night. Oh, and Ralph's concession speech as well. I'm like, wow.
3: Donnie got booed.
1: Oh, yeah. Yeah. Donald got booed at Ralph's concession speech.
3: And that's Republicans.
1: Right.
5: That's like Freedom Caucus Republicans.
3: Yeah.
1: Yeah. Which I'm like, okay. At the same time, we have such, our news on tap today, Dr. Andrews, is so full up of different things about stuff like the stuff that people actually care about. I know that the mainstream media, we all know the mainstream media is, they're covering a little bit of the horse race, but they're not covering some of the things like the data center stuff.
3: Yeah.
1: Literally right now in South Carolina, folks, if y'all aren't there, the furthest west county, I think they just, banned those flock cameras and they're looking at AI and data center, right? Then there's one in the center of the state. Then there's one to the coast. I'm like, literally across the entirety of South Carolina, y'all are worried about data centers and about all the rules and regulations as far as what should be there and how there's no real guidance and no assistance from Congress. And I'm like, wait, I know someone. Yeah, I know. She's waving your hands. It's me. It's me. It is. It is you. These are the things that you've been working on and educating yourself about, which is why we got to talk to you about Darlene and the fact that I don't know that she's very educated about any of this stuff right now.
3: Darlene.
5: Isn't that kind of sadly ironic?
1: It is. It is. And Tim Curry passed away today, too, at 80. Yeah. Look,
3: let's get on with what's more important to you.
1: Well, right, because we've been talking a little about the villains, but now we want to talk to a hero about some of the heroic things that she is going to do. We got about 15 minutes with you, I believe. So if you got this next segment, can you hang around with us for the segment, Dr. Andrews?
5: Yes, I can do that.
1: Yes, excellent. Dr. Annie Andrews, who is the Democratic nominee, who is going to defeat the Republican nominee in South Carolina for the U.S. Senate. This is how we think around here. Look, we know who our heroes are, and you guys do too. If you have not subscribed to the Politics Bar, to the News on Tap, look, it's a good thing to do. You can do that for free at thepoliticsbar.com. That way you guys can be like, wait a minute, I missed a story. No, you didn't. You go there, you read it, you're fine. We got you back. And Dr. Andrews has our back. She will be back with us in just a minute. Let's go pay some bills. And we'll come back with Dr. Annie Andrews here at the Politics Bar.
0: We'll be right back after we pay some bills at the Politics Bar.
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7: Bob Seska.
8: Donald signed an executive order that would recommend breaking up the combined measles, mumps, and rubella vaccine into three separate shots and unilaterally overhauling the national childhood vaccination recommendations. Trump, during a signing ceremony, connected the issue to rates of autism in U.S. children. Scientific evidence has shown no link between autism and childhood vaccines, and decades of research have failed to identify a singular cause of autism.
3: Right.
8: Donald and RFK Jr. are going to kill many, many children with these new vaccine recommendations.
9: The program's called No Child Left Alive.
8: In addition to the lie, in addition to the anti-vax bull, it shows a basic lack of understanding in terms of how vaccines currently work. Let's just first talk about the recommendation.
7: We figured out during COVID, they don't understand how vaccines work.
8: No, they don't
7: understand how
8: not.
7: Science or anything else works, how the human body works.
8: Donald is still reconciling with the fact that Barron Trump might be on the spectrum.
3: No, he definitely is. I have no doubt in my mind.
8: And Donald can't process that. Because that speaks to Donald's genetics.
7: Genes.
8: So he has to blame something else. Because it can't possibly be me.
3: It can't possibly be old man sperm, which is what the science is leaning towards.
8: Yeah. Just to be clear, that's one possibility, right? That's not like...
3: It's definitely... That's been bandied about for a while. That's old man sperm.
7: I just had another major brain spasm twitch at the phrase old man sperm.
8: I know. So this is just Donald, I don't know, man. Maybe this, because I don't want to blame myself. And God knows how many children are going to die because they listened to Donald Trump and RFK Jr.
7: Two men who are clearly the picture of hell.
6: Bob Seska!
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1: Right. We all need a place to talk with friends, wind down, maybe get a drink or two.
3: 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Hey, it's Jody Hamilton.
1: And me, Sean Smith Pierce. The Politics Bar is like a neighborhood bar wherever you are. 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
3: 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Talking about politics today can be so frustrating.
1: Right. We all need a place to talk with friends, wind down, maybe get a drink or two.
3: 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Hey, it's Jody Hamilton.
1: And me, Sean Smith Pierce. The Politics Bar is like a neighborhood bar wherever you are. 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
1: It is Wednesday night here at the Politics Bar. You know her, you love her, and we do too. The one, the only, Dr. Annie Andrews is back in the bar.
2: Senator Annie Andrews.
1: Look, she's just here for a little while. Calm yourselves. We got some questions to ask her. So, you know, don't cheer too loud. But we are loud. We're thrilled, by the way, to have
2: yes,
1: you back in the bar so soon. Especially after, you know, you just came, week before, whatever it was, and came and talked to us. Told us about, you know, what you're doing. Oh, by the way, if you guys missed it, you guys can go to our YouTube channel and check out the last time that we talked to Dr. Andrews. So, okay. So, we got to get to the thing. Last night, Darlene, in her primary winning speech, whatever, I was just freaked out about this. She said something that just, I'm like, I knew. And then I saw your social media post earlier today, Dr. Andrews, and I was like, oh, yeah, she caught it. She's all about this. So... She trashed you for supporting universal, affordable health care. And then she said her parents died young because they couldn't afford health care.
2: Is that a self-owned?
1: Dr. Andrews is laughing about this, by the way. Yeah. I'm like, does this make sense to anybody else? Is everybody else as confused as I am about that?
2: I am.
1: Dr. Andrews, what your diagnosis on her little comment there?
5: She's unprepared for the moment.
2: There you go.
1: Amen. That seemed so unprepared. And it didn't seem like it seemed like somebody wrote a zinger and she's like, she didn't even use the prep that she had.
5: Yeah. I mean, she read that entire speech from a legal pad, barely making eye contact with the camera. I'm sure she didn't write these lines. So like someone actually thought of those sentences and put them together and then wrote them on a piece of paper. And then she said them into a microphone, making a wonderful argument for shifting this country's healthcare system to one that actually centers patients.
1: Well, yeah.
5: So, you know, she's doing some of my job for me. I mean, I guess.
1: No, that's fine. I mean, if she's going to help, I mean, you know, we won't list it as an in-kind contribution, but that's perfectly fine. just saying. But so here's the thing. These are the things that South Carolinians really care about. They care about affordable health care. They care about affordability. Does any of this whole thing with the Canadian trade war make any sense? Oh. And the comment that she made at the debate with Ralph Northam about the whole, I don't know anything about foreign policy and Taiwan. You know South Carolina better than we do. Jody's in the LA corner. I'm in the DC corner of the bar. Correct me if I'm wrong, but isn't South Carolina, you know, one of the industries that's kind of growing there is, EVs and green energy that use a lot of these semiconductors that come from Taiwan?
5: Yes. And even if it wasn't, anyone who has the job of U.S. Senator or who is applying for the job of U.S. Senator should do their best to brush up on some foreign policy, national security topics before mm-hmm. they step onto a live televised debate stage. Like, yeah. It's fine that she's an outsider, but being new to politics is not an excuse to show up unprepared. Right. I'm a doctor. If I ever showed up to my job unprepared, a child could die.
1: Right.
5: But this is a U.S. Senate race. It's just as serious. And she has treated it as anything but that. She is saying things that people are telling her to say. She is not ready for this moment. And honestly, I woke up this morning with a little extra spring in my step because I feel like what happened last night paved the way for me to make political history in November, for me to do what I've set out over a year ago to do, which is to win this race and return the Senate seat to the people of South Carolina where it belongs.
1: Amen. I love Amen. That thought. Yeah. Yeah. Yeah. We'll let you clap.
3: I'm with
1: That's
3: you.
1: Fine. Thank you, Scano. We appreciate that. Scano likes you a lot. I think he's subscribed to your one of your social media platforms. Yeah. But look, it is the seat that belongs to the people of South Carolina.
3: Yes.
1: And the people of South Carolina do care about things like the data center issue.
5: Yes.
1: Am I wrong in saying that you know, since we're talking about being prepared, that you've prepared, that you are understanding some of the issues of siting, of some of the issues of possibly redoing the electrical transmission issues that we have with our entire grid across the country? These are things that can't be done at the South Carolina level. These are things that need to be done at the congressional level. Fill me in on what you know.
5: I'm a glass half full optimistic person. So I continue to believe that this data center issue is going to be the issue that reminds Americans across the country that there is more that unites us than divides us. That the common enemy is corporate interests, it's profits over people, corporations over communities. Because in South Carolina, we have watched as Republicans and Democrats have joined together at these city council, county council meetings to fight back against the corporations who are trying to build these data centers, you know, right. that suck power off the grid, pollute the water underneath, create, you know, noise pollution and bring no jobs and nothing to the community to benefit the community. So I think this is a huge opportunity for us to unite together to fight back against corporate interests, to put people and community first. Mm-hmm. And I think that's really the same sort of notion that my campaign has been tapping into for the past year, because I'm plus 33 points with independents in our most recent polling. I'm tied with Darlene. We're 41-41. And on the informed ballot, I go up 5 points. So the seat is very much in play. And that's not just Democrats that are making it a tied race in South Carolina. These are Republicans who are tired of what their party has become. And these are independent voters. We are bringing people together with my pragmatic approach to actually fight to solve the problem South Carolinians are facing.
3: Yay.
1: You were saying, Jody, that Ralph, Darlene's primary opponent,
3: this concession speech, Donald got booed.
1: Right. Like, and as you said, Dr. Andrews, these are hardcore Republicans. These are the MAGA folks, the hardcore MAGA folks.
3: At least Tea Partiers. I mean, you know.
5: Yeah.
1: Go ahead.
5: Yeah. I mean, you know, Trump and the Washington machine spent millions and millions of dollars to prop up Darlene, and she ultimately only won by 5 points.
1: Right.
5: So we have a very divided Republican Party in South Carolina, while we have a very united and motivated Democratic Party in South Carolina. You know, Democrats have been united since June 10th, the day after I won my primary.
1: Right.
5: And then we've been doing the work to bring over these independents and center-right Republicans. And now I'm hearing a lot on social media today about write-in campaigns for Ralph Northam, about voting for me out of spite, which I will take a vote out of spite.
1: Sure.
5: A vote is a vote. or staying home because they're just so upset about how Washington put their finger on the scale in this primary election.
1: They did. I mean, Donald Trump, his super PAC. Oh, by the way, his super PAC is going to spend, it has, I think they have something like $400
3: million.
1: They hadn't spent anything since April, but they did spend about $1 million on Darlene to try to beat Ralph, which I'm like.
5: And that was just yesterday for get out the vote text messaging and phone calls. Like that was just a fraction of what was spent on her behalf. I mean, it's really kind of crazy the way she was propped up and she hasn't been properly vetted. You know, what happened to me last night when they called this race in Darlene's favor is the kind of thing that every candidate across the country wishes would happen to them, where, you know, the race gets flipped, turned upside down, and all of a sudden you're presented with an opponent who continues to make unforced errors because she's unprepared for the moment. She has said she's just going to be a rubber stamp for this administration. South Carolinians do not want a rubber stamp. We are independent-minded people.
1: This is the thing I want to say. So the chip issue, you've done a little homework on that as far as that goes, the chip issue and the data center issue. What are some solutions that you plan on working on when you get to DC?
5: Yeah, so we're going to be actually releasing an affordability plan here in just a number of days. And in that, it talks about my position on data centers. And I think, you know, this we've gotten so far behind regulating how these corporations are taking advantages of states like South Carolina, particularly rural, impoverished counties in states like South Carolina, that we're going to be calling for a 2-year moratorium. Okay. You know, we have to keep up with China. China is an existential threat. We're learning news about Chinese lack of cybersecurity today, but we also need to protect our communities. We need our communities to recognize that they have a voice in this, that it's South Carolina that has something these corporations want. If they're going to build these data centers, we need to say, we need to negotiate. We need to come to the negotiating table. But until we put proper regulations in place to protect communities from these greedy corporations, I do believe we need a moratorium. So we're going to be doing that. We're also, you know, it's important that we maintain our relationship with Taiwan, which is a courageous democracy in the face of the existential threat that is China.
1: Right.
5: You know, not just because it's the right thing to do, but also because of the semiconductor industry in Taiwan, where they make over 60% of the globe's semiconductors. You know, this is a global economic issue that we, you know, stand with our democratic allies in Taiwan.
1: And not only that, here's the big thing, is that the green energy is, whether anybody likes it or not, we're going to have, and a lot of like the trucks are a lot better. You get a lot more torque from some of that type of stuff. And South Carolina has been moving forward in that with EVs, with solar technology, obviously. And I know you've researched on that as well. You're not saying moratorium forever. You're saying let's stop everything till we can get a handle on this situation.
3: Yep.
1: And then once we get a handle on it, if it's before 2 years, great. But the sooner we get some rules of the road, because right now these big, rich tech corporations are just coming in and running roughshod over the folks in South Carolina and really all over the country.
5: Right. And so therefore, you just have to be firm. You can't just say, oh, no, like, let's talk. Let's talk nicer. Listen to what we have to say. Like, we have to be firm. We have to realize that we are in the negotiating position as communities in South Carolina, where we have the land that they want and that they need.
1: Right.
5: And so we need to put a pause so that we make sure that they just don't run rampant across the state of South Carolina in a way that does nothing to benefit the state of South Carolina, but just continues to build corporate profits.
1: Well, like, because of the like I said, the solar industry, it's down your corner of the world like that. If they did it smart, you guys could say, look, you could build this, but first you got to provide your own power. And oh, since we make the stuff that provides power in our state, by the way, you got to buy it from the state of South Carolina. So then it would make even more jobs for the state of South Carolina.
3: Mm-hmm.
1: And people go, oh, I hadn't thought about that. I'm like, yeah, you got to put the in order as far as that goes.
5: Right.
1: And of course,
5: that's exactly right.
1: You've also got your prescriptions not only for the big tech issue and the data center issue, but obviously the healthcare issue. You just want it to be affordable. You're not married to one particular version, but you want everyone covered at an affordable cost, right?
5: Yeah, that's right. Because I'm a pragmatic person, because I understand the reality of America's political climate. I understand the diversity of viewpoints on this issue in America today, but our current system is not working. And so we have to take bold steps to build a system that actually meets the needs of patients. And one of those steps, I believe we've talked about, is a public option. And I, to me, that's a pragmatic next.
1: Dr. Like Andrews is right. I love that. We got to give you a bill for that. Yeah, look, you don't want insurance.
3: I pay over $1,500 a month for my premiums.
1: In California, yeah.
3: Because I'm 59 years old, so not old enough for Medicare, Mm-hmm. And so it, because you get to this certain age, it costs. And I'm on a silver plan. I'm not even on a bronze plan. You know, it's, and my deductible is $5,000. Mm. I mean, it's insane.
5: Right. And the whole, and then your coinsurance and your copayment,
3: yes, right? You. All,
1: mm-hmm. And you're saying, you. And you're saying, Dr. Andrews, correct me if I'm wrong, that. Look, you don't want the insurance companies to be bogged down either. You care about the fact that you want the business and you want the people who are working in insurance in South Carolina to be able to keep their jobs. But we can organize things so it's a little bit better. And for those insurance companies where it isn't really profitable to have them, that's what a public option would do. That's what we do in other situations where the government steps in too. A lot of places, I know here in Virginia, we have those ABC stores. Where they just said, look, we don't necessarily trust local people to do it. That's why the state runs them. A lot of places in the country have similar.
3: Hawaii has them too.
1: Yeah, exactly. So, mm-hmm. Okay. So then we get to one of the other issues that has been ignored by a lot of people, although I looked at a couple of news sources in South Carolina, and the FEMA issue. And the making sure that whoever is in the White House is actually doing the job that they're supposed to be doing. Because South Carolinians need the help. That's what the Federal Emergency Management Assistance Program is about. And right now, it hasn't been. Y'all are just getting some money, I think I heard, from the storms here like 2, 3, 4 years ago.
5: Yeah, yeah. And, you know, South Carolina, we're really, you know, front row seat to this, you know, what the effects of climate change on, you know, these severe storms that we have. As a mom of 3 school-aged children, it seems like every school year they're out for a whole week because there's a storm brewing in the Atlantic Ocean. It's incredibly disruptive to South Carolina's economy. Right. And then when the storms do hit, you know, having families being able to get the resources they need in the immediate aftermath of these tragic storms and rebuilding communities years later. You know, we saw that with Helene. And we saw it decades ago with Hugo.
1: Yep.
5: And, you know, it's just, again, like our federal government is so dysfunctional. We've forgotten how to do the basic functions of governing, which include helping communities after storms. You know, these are the things I want my tax dollars to pay for, not just endless wars overseas. So,
1: amen to that.
3: Amen.
5: And we need thinking serious people in Washington, D.C. That's why I'm so excited to be in a position where I'm in a tied race for the U.S. Senate seat here in South Carolina, because I think it'll be a big step forward if we, instead of anointing the sister who is unprepared as you can possibly be, that we send a thinking person, a pediatrician, a mom in the thick of parenting to represent South Carolina in Washington, D.C.
1: Somebody who actually pays attention.
3: I wish I could vote for you.
1: Yeah, I wish I could too, because honestly, I mean, somebody who pays attention to the information that she's been given, to who learns about it, who is prepared, who has been preparing for this job for a whole year, and like, hey, you, I mean, you really.
3: Well, hasn't Darlene been in office since what?
1: Six weeks.
3: He died?
1: 6 weeks, I think.
3: So she should learn a little.
5: A little. Stay up late and study. Have some cram session.
1: Exactly.
5: Pull an all-nighter, Darlene.
1: Exactly. Get an extra coffee, Darlene. Jeez. We know you got to go. We are so glad that you were just able
3: so
1: to bop
3: much.
1: In just for a little bit, Dr. Andrews.
3: Really
1: look,
3: if
1: you
3: it.
1: Get any time the next 69 days and you want to holler at us, just be like, hey, can I come by the bar? You are always welcome here, Dr. Andrews.
3: Absolutely.
5: Sounds great. Thank you all so much. See
1: Thank
5: you later.
1: Thank you very much. Dr. Annie Andrews, Democratic nominee for the U.S. Senate from South Carolina. If you are there, y'all, please vote for her.
3: Vote.
1: That's what
3: please,
1: I'm saying.
3: Please.
1: Oh, we love that. Dr. Andrews, thank you. Bob Seska coming up next hour. We'll get to the drink of the day. Coming up next, it is Wednesday night here at the Politics Bar.
0: We'll be right back after we pay some bills at the Politics Bar.
11: Sexy Liberal. 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
2: 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Oh, hi. This is Brad Friedman.
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1: It is Wednesday night here at the Politics Bar. Thank you again to Dr. Annie Andrews. Thank you, guys. Everybody giving her the round of applause. She and her assistants had to leave. They had to go to another campaign event, which was kick-ass. Look, if you missed...
3: I wish I could vote for her, man.
1: I wish I could, too. 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Then during the afternoon, usually around noon Pacific, about 3 Eastern, we send out the news on tap. So you guys can scroll through it, find out what happened during the day, get yourself all cut up. 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And then, of course, we get you the drink of the day with the recipe. 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Since I just talked about it, and since I am a little bit thirsty...
3: It's so hot here.
1: Well, you know, it's hot, but surely you have AC there.
3: Surely I can't be serious. Yes, I can.
1: You can be serious, and I'm not going to call
3: you Shirley. And don't call me Shirley.
1: Exactly.
3: Okay. We're just going to go. Okay. The drink of the day is called a Dirty Shirley.
1: Okay.
3: Which is based on... the non-alcoholic drink, a Shirley Temple.
1: Okay, that makes sense. Got it.
3: Which children used to get based on the actress Shirley Temple.
1: Who became a U.S. ambassador.
3: She was an ambassador.
1: Exactly.
3: Shirley Temple Black.
1: Exactly.
3: And it's also National Cherry Popsicle Day. That's hence the drink.
1: Because basically, a Shirley Temple is the liquid version of a cherry popsicle.
3: Pretty much, yeah.
1: Yeah. I mean, you know, one is a solid, one is a liquid. Learn your science. It's all there. Also, by the way, in there is the, just make sure, by the way, if you do have popsicles at your house, make
3: sure. They don't have glass in them?
1: Yeah, and they have not been recalled. We have the link to that in there as well.
3: Thank you for putting that in.
1: Yeah, well, you know, hey, this is the Trump regime. We got to make sure. This is why you want to make sure to put people in office like Dr. Annie Andrews, who will make sure that the whoever is in the administrative offices is actually doing their job to make sure that your food is safe.
3: You know, she'll, you know, slap down RFK Jr.
1: Maybe. Oh, I would love to see her slap down RFK Jr.
3: Or impeach him.
1: Just literally. Oh, yeah. Or just, you know, have him go away and never come.
4: Go away and never come back.
3: Thank you.
1: Look, National Cherry Popsicle Day, it's history. I like the fact that you had this in there. The guy who invented popsicles, real guy, real story.
3: Mm-hmm. Real guy.
1: And basically, that's what he did. He took a drink, like a Shirley Temple, and he left it outside overnight when it was cold. and it had a stick in it, and boom.

0: And then he just kept doing that, making those kind of things when he was a kid, and ended up becoming popsicles. So
1: see?
0: It's pretty cool. I like the background. I also did stick in the
1: I saw that.
0: Yeah, the Jan Arden hit from 2000. You know, old radio thing. I happened. I was like, "Oh, hey, I know that song." And you hadn't put the video in yet, so I did.
1: I didn't know that song.
0: It's weird. Otherwise,
1: I would have.
0: Trying to remember which station I was at then. Oh yeah, I was at the complex that had the news station and the light rock station and a country station. I think those were the three main radio stations that were there at the time. And I occasionally
1: did some
0: stuff.
1: So is she a pop singer?
0: Yeah, pop, light rock. You know, okay. I'm especially
1: yacht rocky or
0: kind of, I mean, you know, okay. more early, more late 90s, early 2000s, kind of a soft rock kind of a thing,
1: oh,
0: which
1: okay.
0: is fine. You know, that's fine. And plus for those of you in the bar who are coming from the Canadian part of the bar, first of all, we love you.
1: We love you, Canada.
0: We love
1: we
0: our Canadian
1: so
0: neighbors.
1: Sorry.
0: Oh my God. Did you see in the news? Donald admitted actually that he torpedoed.
1: He did.
0: Because
1: he's
0: purpose.
1: I'm not going to say it.
0: He is a pretty Rick. Make of that wish you will.
1: Can I use the Jewish term for a penis?
0: Sure.
1: Schmuck. He's a schmuck.
0: Yep, I would say that. Yes. Donald Trump is a schmuck. I would agree
1: That's
0: with that.
1: That's the nicest thing I can say about him.
0: Mm-hmm. I would agree with that as well. Since we are talking about National Popsicle, Cherry Popsicle Day, and we can make a popsicle-flavored drink, mm-hmm. for those people who are not sure of how to make a dirty Shirley, I mean, some people probably know how to make a Shirley Temple, but in case they don't...
1: Crazy.
0: How do we do this whole thing, Jody?
1: This is a very easy drink, okay. and it is refreshing.
0: Mm-hmm.
1: You need a pre-chilled highball glass.
0: That's
1: some
0: the tall,
1: ice,
0: skinny one.
1: The tall, skinny ones. 2 ounces of vodka. Omit if you're making a Shirley Temple.
0: Right.
1: That's
0: if you're giving this
1: difference.
0: To kids, do not put the vodka in it. That would be...
1: Unless you want them to go to sleep or throw up. That's on you.
0: We're not going to judge your parenting skills, at least not now.
1: That's on you.
0: Exactly.
1: So you use 1 ounce of grenadine, which is the reddish kind of syrup,
0: mm-hmm.
1: lemon lime soda, 7-Up or Sprite. We always used 7-Up when we were kids.
0: Sure, yeah.
1: It was Sprite wasn't invented when I was a kid. you chill it to the top, and then you garnish with a maraschino cherry.
0: Mm-hmm.
1: And so here's how you make it. You add the vodka and the grenadine into the highball glass filled with ice, or just the grenadine for the Shirley Temple.
0: Okay.
1: And then you top it with the lemon lime soda,
0: mm-hmm.
1: and you stir gently to combine.
0: Exactly.
1: Very gently.
0: So that
1: and then you garnish with
0: the
1: cherry.
0: Thing.
1: Yes, exactly.
0: Right. Exactly.
1: It's a very pretty drink.
0: It's the perfect drink for a very hot day. And y'all, it is hot in a lot of places across the country right now. Record heat out there for in the LA corner of the bar. A lot of heat in the Texas corner of the bar. Pretty much everywhere in the southern U.S. corners of the bar, it is no freaking joke.
1: It's 99 degrees right here.
0: See, it was still mid-80s earlier today here in the D.C. corner of the bar. So I think it's still hanging in lower 80s right now this evening. But, you know, it's not too bad. So this is the perfect drink for it. If you guys missed it, you're like, wait a minute, what? Did I miss the drink of the day? You did, but don't worry. You can get the details, including the recipe, at the Politics Bar. Down to the sixth round today. Yes, we said there's a lot of stuff going on. So the Paramount Warner Brothers antitrust suit looks like it's heading to the Supreme Court, mostly red state versus blue state, a little bit of overlap. Mm-hmm. This is part of the reason why so many people have said, hey, can we find a settlement so it doesn't end up in court forever? But, and look, if it keeps jobs... Yeah, maybe, but I still think overall it's a bad idea.
1: I do. I think it's the worst.
0: I don't. Yeah, look, I don't think we need any more consolidation.
1: No,
0: we've all felt it in all of, you know, virtually every industry that I can think of has felt too much.
1: Airlines,
0: of this
1: especially.
0: Airlines, grocery. There's only a small number.
1: Kroger and Safeway.
0: Kroger and Albertsons are basically Safeway is owned by Albertsons.
1: Okay.
0: Yeah. It doesn't matter. Basically, you've got. Kroger, Albertsons, Walmart, and Target. Yeah, that's insane.
1: That's not good.
0: And then some small ones like Wegmans.
1: Well, you got Costco,
0: out here
1: by the way, that's
0: well, right,
1: awesome.
0: Right. We love Costco. Costco's great. But
1: especially with the beef that they did not buy.
0: And the hot dogs.
1: That is now being recalled.
0: There's that. We didn't even get that story in today. But look, there's that out there. But look, just know that thing is not done yet. Barry Manilow, he has done at least for a little while. He's taken a break from touring. He canceled
1: some shows. Don't die.
0: That's what I was thinking. I'm like, Barry, come on, be good, dude. So
1: he's pushing 80 if he ain't there yet.
0: Yeah, I know. Like we've said,
1: stop it.
0: We've got a list.
1: Stop it. What are you doing to us, God?
0: Exactly. Former NBA All-Star Blake Griffin, by the way, is going to be hosting his own late-night TV show on Prime Video, which he's shown that he can be funny. I would still like to see Rosie O'Donnell actually get back to a regular daily but nightly show.
1: I think if she does it in Ireland, she'd be happy to do it.
0: Look, Zerlina Maxwell does her U.S. radio show from Italy every day. I see no reason that Rosie couldn't do her U.S. show from Ireland.
1: I mean, because I know she wants to talk to people in person, but she can still do it like we do.
0: Well, they can fly to Ireland. I mean,
1: I know rich people can.
0: Well, but she's
1: the people that she would interview, yeah.
0: She's going to be talking to stars and things. So, yeah, mm-hmm. You know, I mean, whatever. I'm sure the thought has probably occurred as far as that goes. In sports, by the way, today, U.S. Open going on. Serena and Carlos Williams and Alcaraz got knocked out second round of the mixed doubles. But that's okay because now Serena and Venus are set to play doubles at the U.S. Open. Remember, U.S. Open is like 3 weeks. So that'll be, yeah.
1: The sisters are playing together?
0: Exactly. Williams sisters on the court. Jody's like,
1: I want to see that.
0: I do too. I want to see them.
1: I want to do this with my head back and forth.
0: back and forth. That should be fun.
1: Like strangers on a train. The only one not doing it was the bad guy.
0: True. Also, every time I think of that, though, I think of, I can't remember which Looney Tunes
1: Bro
0: one
1: Mama
0: it was.
1: From the train or?
0: No. But there was the famous Looney Tunes one.
1: There was.
0: Yeah. I can't remember the name of that one. But anyway, SEC. Once again, follow the Big Ten, who's the leader, just saying. In banning the pros from returning to college, including basketball players, look, this has to do with the pandemic. This has to do with allowing them because college used to be 4 years. Now it's an average of 5 for most people. And then if there's a red shirt year because somebody's an injury, then they can go 6 and often pick up a bachelor's and a master's degree. But there was a ruling where they allowed some of them to do an extra year and others weren't. And so some of those others in different sports went on to try out for pro teams.
1: Oh.
0: Didn't necessarily make the pro team. And they're like, well, wait, the rules changed because of a legal thing. Now I want to come back for another year. It's a mess.
1: See, to me, it's like, if you want to go back to college but not play college ball.
0: Well, and I understand, but they've got eligibility. So, or at least in theory, they do. This is one of these parts of this whole thing that I warned people about 20 years ago when I was at the Husker Sports Radio Network. And I said, unless colleges and universities get their heads out of their butt and figure this stuff out, Congress and the courts will get involved, and they are getting involved now. And when they do, because it's Congress, they are likely to take a piece.
1: So wait, just let me understand. So say you're 18, 19 years old, like right. Kobe.
0: Mm-hmm.
1: Who was 17 when he was drafted.
0: Right, he went straight. Anyway. He went from high school to the pros. Skipped college, right.
1: But say that he wanted to go back to college when he was 19.
0: Okay, previously, the rules have been somewhat open that let's say that Kobe had gone to the pros, hadn't done that well, quit after 2 years, waited a year, and then wanted to go back to college.
1: Mm-hmm.
0: In theory, he had the eligibility. In theory, he could have. Because the eligibility is still there. And he hadn't gone to college, so.
1: Right.
0: And what they're all saying now is, you can't go to the pros, train, play against other pros, and then come back and play against college folks.
1: I understand that. So to me, but if you want to just go to college to get your degree.
0: Right.
1: Do you have to go on a ride?
0: No. You can.
1: So
0: they can
1: still go back to college. They just can't play ball.
0: Right. Which means they can't get the scholarships, which means they'd have to do it themselves.
1: But if they've already been in the pros, don't they have the money to pay for college?
0: You'd be surprised at how many pros don't actually make all that much money.
1: But don't they make...
0: League minimum. A lot of places, league minimum isn't even really minimum wage.
1: Really?
0: Yeah.
1: Pros?
0: Depending on the league and where it is and what they're doing. Yeah. You could earn for a year, I think it's, what is it, like 65 or something? Which is basically, you're not going to have money left over unless you're scrimping and right. So that's
1: especially if you live in Los Angeles. Because apparently, according to a new map I saw, if you are a family of four in California,
0: oh yeah,
1: two people working,
0: I think I saw
1: you have to make $303,000 a year. I don't Neat. And so Lonnie and I, if you just, we don't have children, we don't make the half of that.
0: Uh-huh. No, I saw that map too. Yeah, we got to talk about the affordability crisis.
1: I can't live anywhere.
0: Pretty much, it is too expensive. It is something that we need to have our elected officials working on, is the affordability crisis. That is something that, you know, everybody here in the bar cares about. So we'll talk about that a little bit later. Bob Seska coming in, by the way, which I am thrilled at. I helped him, by the way. He had a problem with his website, and I helped him a little bit today.
1: Oh, thank you so much for that.
0: Yeah, well, you know, we do what we can. We aim to please here at the Politics Bar. By the way, it's the top of the hour, so if you got to go down the hall, you aim too, please. And then come back, freshen your drink. We've got another hour of fun and politics.
1: Ooh,
0: it's Jody and you and me.
1: I have all the numbers.
0: Here at the Politics Bar. Hang on.
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3: When most Americans think about debt, they think about overspending, credit cards, luxury purchases, maybe buying something they couldn't afford. 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Greenberg said one story in particular captures what's wrong with medical debt in America. It involves a patient who was sued by Johns Hopkins Hospital.
4: There's a woman named Lakeisha Spence who was featured in the Baltimore Sun article, and she lives very close to Hopkins. She learned that her bank account and paychecks were placed on a legal hold by a law firm that was representing Johns Hopkins, over $5,000 in unpaid medical bills. So that's a tiny amount. She works as a security guard for $15 an hour. And she checked her account. She thought she had $152 in it. So you can imagine this is a person of very limited means. And she found out that the law firm had taken all of her money from the account, and now she was facing bankruptcy.
3: Get the full Code WAC story on ProgressiveVoices.com and on the PV app. Catch all our episodes by subscribing to Code WAC wherever you find your podcasts. 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
5: I'm Rick Smith, and this is Labor History in 2. On this day in labor history, the year was 1819. That was the day that Alan Pinkerton was born in Glasgow, Scotland. His father was a policeman who died while Alan was a boy. This left the family in poverty. As a young man, he became involved in the Chartism movement. This reform movement hoped to expand the political rights of the working class in Great Britain. Alan had to flee his homeland to avoid arrest because of his involvement. This led him to Chicago. It is a great historic irony that Alan Pinkerton came to the United States because of his involvement in a working class
4: being sued by a big hospital chain is an absolutely cruel experience for people of limited means.
3: When most Americans think about debt, they think about overspending, credit cards, luxury purchases, maybe buying something they couldn't afford. But medical debt is a different beast. Nobody plans for a cancer diagnosis or a car accident. Nobody expects their child to get sick in the middle of the night. Yet every year, millions of Americans find themselves facing crushing medical bills, even when they have insurance. Welcome to Code WAC, where we break down how our healthcare system really works, what it means for you, and how to make it better for everyone. I'm your host, Brenda Gazar. Today on Code WAC, we're talking with Sally Greenberg, CEO of the National Consumers League, about the hidden costs of getting sick in America, the patients whose lives have been upended by medical debt, and why she believes the system is failing the people it's supposed to serve. The National Consumers League is the nation's oldest consumer advocacy organization and has advocated for both consumers and workers since 1899. Greenberg said one story in particular captures what's wrong with medical debt in America. It involves a patient who was sued by Johns Hopkins Hospital.
4: There's a woman named Lakeisha Spence who was featured in the Baltimore Sun article, and she lives very close to Hopkins. She learned that her bank account and paychecks were placed on a legal hold by a law firm that was representing Johns Hopkins, over $5,000 in unpaid medical bills. So that's a tiny amount. She works as a security guard for $15 an hour. And she checked her account. She thought she had $152 in it. So you can imagine, this is a person of very limited means. And she found out that the law firm had taken all of her money from the account, and now she was facing bankruptcy, which is not an uncommon situation for people of modest means who have medical debt. She was treated twice at the hospital. She had some depression episodes. She gave birth to a baby. She was never told about the access to charity care at the hospital. Clearly, she is somebody at a $15 an hour job with $152 in the bank, should have been processed when she came into the hospital and given access to charity care, which, by the way, these hospitals have huge amounts of support and funding for. There's a 340B program where they get massive discounts on drugs and pharmaceuticals that they're supposed to pass on to patients. And what we found is that many of them don't pass that on to patients, and they don't do any processing of patients to ensure that those who are supposed to get access to charity care are getting it. And then they come after these people who have never been given the right information, end up ruining their lives.
3: Wow. So what strikes you most about these kinds of stories?
4: Those consumers who are the focus of these hospital medical debt lawsuits are in debt for small amounts of money. But for them, it's a lot. And being sued by a big hospital chain is an absolutely cruel experience for people of limited means. The other thing that we say, Brenda, about medical debt is it's not because of excessive spending by consumers. Nobody's going on a fancy trip to the Caribbean. Nobody's buying, you know, huge amounts of clothing or watches or anything. What happens in medical debt is because of a loved one or oneself, an accident or an unexpected illness lands you in an emergency room or even in a hospital or extended time under circumstances which you weren't expecting. And you have no choice but to get medical care. And without knowing it, many, many consumers now have begun to fear this, are racking up huge amounts of expenses, both in medical debt and then excessive amounts of charges, fees, and penalties, interest rates for unpaid debts over a period of time. And it is just a very predatory situation for many people of modest means. Yeah. Even people who have money and have insurance end up with huge amounts of medical debt. And it's so serious that at any one time, Americans who are pulled up to 100 million will say they either have had, currently have, or are fearful about medical debt.
3: That's a staggering number.
4: And it means that people do things like take Ubers and Lyfts to hospitals because they're so frightened about the excessive costs of ambulance. And they're either they have insurance or they don't have insurance, and it lands them into, many times they're insured, but they're underinsured, or they weren't aware that certain kinds of treatment or somebody was out of network, and they end up with these massive amounts of debt with no warning or ability to control that debt.
3: You also have a story about your own family.
4: I have a son who was a teacher, and he happened to walk into a hospital. He was having something like a panic attack, not a serious issue. He wasn't going to, you know, kill himself. There was nothing like that. They admitted him and did all of his vitals and everything else. And, you know, 3 hours later, he had a $2,500 bill. He had insurance, but it didn't cover it. He was a teacher. He wasn't making a lot of money. No one asked him if he had the ability to pay. Then they had demand a credit card. They demanded a credit card up front. So that happens to a lot of people. We always tell people, don't give a credit card.
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0: Smith Pierce and Jody Hamilton.
1: Hour number two. That's right. Time to throw the deuces here at the Politics Bar. Jody, what hour is it?
2: I don't know how to say this in Swedish, but tivja.
1: Oh, okay, fine. How about duas?
2: Yes. Taxi.
1: That's dirty. Zai?
2: Yeah. Time in Hebrew.
1: Okay. Ithnyain in Arabic.
2: Iki in Turkish.
1: Nis in Ojibwe.
2: Ooh. Jo in Greek.
1: Eluha in Hawaiian.
2: Doi. Do in Hindi, I think.
1: Not sure. In Chinese.
2: Dwa in Indonesian.
1: Ni in Japanese.
2: Dwa in Polish.
1: Did we do Polish twice? Oh, yes. Yes, only because we went so far.
2: I lost. I lose.
1: No, we all win because we are here at the Politics Bar. Jody Hamilton and me, Sean Smith Pierce, hanging with you.
2: I have
1: you
2: a whole website up here. Like,
1: so you were prepared. As we talked to Dr. Andrews in the first hour, you were prepared, which is an important thing to be if you're going to be a member of Congress. Thank you, by the way, for all of you who have been prepared and are joining us on our great radio affiliates like AM 950 Minneapolis-St. Paul, the Detour Talk in Tennessee, or WCPT AM 820 in Chicago, or Georgia Now Radio in Atlanta and the greater Georgia area, or Progressive Voices Radio worldwide, somewhere else on the planet. 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Bob Seska, by the way, coming up in a little bit.
2: Yep.
1: Lot of news today in the news on tap. Obviously, we talked about the elections. We talked about Dolly and Tim Curry, which, by the way, Tim is now an honorary Muppet, which I think is...
2: I love that.
1: Look, you have a Tim Curry. Jody has a story.
2: I have a story.
1: Okay.
2: I have a couple.
1: Okay.
2: I have two stories. I was having surgery on my jaw.
1: Okay.
2: When I was 14 years old, when they were shooting Annie.
1: Okay.
2: And he had just released a new record
1: called Simplicity. She's now. What was the name of it?
2: Simplicity is the name of the record, and it's a great record, by the way. He does a lot of covers.
1: Well, I mean, he did. For some people who are younger, who are more like the Bella generation, they know Tim Curry more for doing a ton of voices in cartoons.
2: Yes, they do.
1: He did a ton of voice work.
2: Like, he's Mark Hamill, basically.
1: Yeah, like more than Mark Hamill, even. I mean, just a
2: ton. Yeah, he did a ton. And I mean, when he had a stroke, he could still work doing that. So that was great.
1: Yeah.
2: And in fact, Adam Felber, who works with Paula Poundstone, mm-hmm. interviewed him like a year ago.
1: Yeah.
2: And had a great time. He was a little nervous. Mr. Curry was.
1: Right.
2: And Felber was like, he broke the ice. And so then they got along and had a great interview. And
1: cool.
2: If you can watch it, it's on his thing. But the songs are Working on My Tan, excuse me. She's Not There, cover. Simplicity, original. On a Roll. Take Me, I'm Yours, original. Dancing in the Streets, cover.
1: Right.
2: Betty Jean, Out of Pawn. Summer in the City,
1: cover.
2: And I Put a Spell on You, cover. And it's a great record. And he signed it. It was so cute. He signed.
1: So here's the thing. Jody has the actual vinyl of this.
2: I do. And it hasn't melted in the heat.
1: Which is good.
2: He wrote To Jody properly. Actually, it was J-O-E-D-Y first.
1: And then he crossed
2: that out. And then To Jody, J-O-D-I-E. And then my mom said, no, it's J-O-D-Y. And so To Jody, Tim Curry, and it's all crossed. The beauty of it is he just crossed it out.
1: With just a single line. It's great.
2: You put
1: the picture on your Facebook?
2: It's on my Facebook and Blue Sky.
1: Excellent.
2: And then the second story is when my mom took me to England
1: mm-hmm.
2: to see Annie.
1: Okay.
2: And I had to wear a gown because we were going to meet Prince Philip.
1: Makes sense.
2: So I had to be like full on gownied.
1: Formal,
2: and
1: right.
2: And mom and Mr. Curry were down in the, and I was up in the rafters and they mm-hmm. were down in the galley and watching the movie.
1: Right.
2: So I had to pee really bad. And as soon as the movie's over, everybody stands up and applauds. And I'm like, I'm trying to go down. And then security said, no, you can't go until the prince.
1: Oh.
2: Has left the building. So I'm like, okay. So finally he I never got to meet him. I did wear, I had gloves just in case. My mom had to meet him because you cannot touch royalty with your own hands.
1: Okay.
2: It's a glove thing.
1: Okay.
2: At least that's what we learned then. And so finally he left and I was so heavy then. And so in this gown and with gloves and I just looked terrible. So we end up going to a disco after.
1: Oh, wow.
2: With mom and Bernadette and Mr. Curry. And
1: you're all of like 14, 15 years old.
2: I'm 15.
1: Okay.
2: And they start playing disco music. And so Tim goes, do you want to dance?
1: And you're
2: to
1: like,
2: me. I'm like, sure. So get on. And it's, you know, disco lights and all of that stuff. Gloria Gaynor. I mean, I think we danced three dances and he could, you know, like Uncle Jim, he knew how to make you dance if right. It was a slow song.
1: To
2: you
1: lead,
2: know?
1: To properly lead. He knew how to lead,
2: exactly. He knew how to do that. And I mean, when I Will Survive came out, we were just, you know, on our own. But right. I danced with Tim Curry to I Will Survive in 1981. I'm sorry, 1982, excuse me, 1982. And we had, he was like, you ready to go? And I'm like, yeah. And it was like, thank you for dancing with me. And I'm like, are you, what?
1: I have and heard the other that funny he was story, very kind in many, many ways. That he was a very, very good person to work with as far as that goes.
2: So. Yes, he was. And my mom had never seen the Rocky Horror Picture Show.
1: No.
2: Prior to working with him. I had.
1: Okay.
2: So my sister, Carrie.
1: Did you and Carrie take her to like an audience participation? Because I'm sorry, that's the only way to see it.
2: No, what I saw it, by the way, there was a cable channel in Los Angeles called the Z Channel.
1: Right.
2: All y'alls in the 70s know this, that lived here. And it was a once a week thing. It was just movies were once a week versus once a month, like right. HBO was right. Back in the day or on
1: ABC
2: television.
1: Used to do the Friday night movie. Right.
2: Right. So Z Channel, we had that and they came out with a magazine to let you know what was coming up.
1: Okay.
2: And so the Rocky Horror Picture Show was coming up. And it was on for a whole week, but it was only aired at midnight because doi.
1: Well, right.
2: But you could watch it at home.
1: Oh, man. See,
2: so
1: I'm
2: I
1: sorry.
2: Watched it for like the whole weekend.
1: Did you like it the first time?
2: Loved it.
1: Okay.
2: And I learned it. And so my best friend, Sasha, and I, her mom wanted to go out with a friend of hers who Bella's boyfriend knows. Anyway, weirdly, it's so strange. Anyway,
1: hey, LA's a small town, just takes up a lot of space. That's all.
2: It's so weird. Anyway, so Mrs. Martin wanted to go out and we were 13.
1: Okay.
2: So she got us a car and a driver to take us to the Tiffany Theater in Los Angeles, in West Hollywood. When that did it, it was a Friday night.
1: When they did the Rocky Horror Picture. Right.
2: They did it every Friday and Saturday night at midnight. So she's like, yeah, go. So we should not have gone. But we had both seen it on the Z Channel, so we knew all the stuff.
1: So for those of you who may be unfamiliar still, don't matter. That's fine. We'll loop you in.
2: Watch the movie Fame. It will help you.
1: Exactly. Exactly. There is audience participation in the Rocky Horror Picture Show. And without it, it doesn't seem right. I've watched it without it. And you're like, there's something missing. And it is because it was designed somewhat with the audience participation.
2: Well, I mean, it was just a B movie. And I mean, same. I mean, the whole thing. I mean, I had watched it so many times that week.
1: Oh, yeah.
2: Prior to going. And then so I had seen it when I was 13. Shouldn't have seen it.
1: Right.
2: I was 13.
1: Well, 13 is, I think you're a teenager.
2: It's still kind of a mild movie.
1: Right.
2: Compared. It was an R-rated film, but, you know, and the guy that drove us had to let us get in. Oh, and then what we were wearing.
1: I just look at it and say that movie would not have been, so many movies, Clue would not have been because of Tim Curry. And the fact that Tim Curry died in the shadow of Dolly Parton. Look, I think they would both be perfectly fine with each other. I think it would be perfectly fine with the AI tribute picture that we put in the news
2: collage. Well, it's like Michael
1: today.
2: And Farrah Fawcett at the same time.
1: Right.
2: It's like, seriously?
1: Exactly. That's kind of my whole thing with that.
2: Icons dying.
1: Right. There is a lot of news, though, so we got to get to some of that here. If you go down in the second round of the news on tap, obviously we have the election returns. We talked about the war over democracy going on. If you missed the Supreme Court discussions about that, look, mail-in voting is still fine. Nothing has changed yet. But as Elie Mystal puts it, the Supreme Court is trying to help Trump rig the midterms. And yes. as Joyce Vance says, the stuff they're doing now is more about 2028. Y'all should
2: read
1: that.
2: I agree with Joyce more than Elie. And I love Elie
1: and
2: Joyce.
1: I still think I'm both. I still think the Supreme Court is. I don't trust this Supreme Court any further than I can at throw all. Them. So exactly.
2: And a caller called into Stephanie the other day going, oh, no, the Supreme Court doesn't want the Senate or the House to become
1: Democratic,
2: majority Democratic, because they don't want it expanded.
1: Well, I'm sure of that. And that's not going to be, look, we're not going to expand the court right away, but we will at some point.
2: We have to.
1: By the way, a federal appeals court dealt a potential blow to Republicans over TV advertising rates. They were trying to say that, well, because individual candidates can buy at cheaper rates, but not
2: as
1: parties. And the Republicans were trying to say, well, we can buy. And the appeals court was like, no, that applies to individuals, not to you. Not to everybody. That story is in there as well. By the way, if you're in Ohio, a federal judge has blocked Ohio from requiring proof of citizenship. Remember the whole SAVE Act? The Republicans in Ohio were basically trying to do an Ohio-only version of it, and the federal court said, no, that doesn't work.
2: The thing is like, if you have a driver's license, your birth certificate is the first thing you give them.
1: Mm-hmm. No, I'm aware of all of the contradictions. I just... Look, I want to have a government that makes sense, and it looks like a lot of other Americans do too. In the polls and politics section, there's a new Reuters Ipsos poll. Trump's approval, Hal had it a little off, by the way. It is 33%. His approval is down at 33, but some have it even lower in the averages out there. But Reuters Ipsos
2: has 33. There was some that was 31.
1: Reuters Ipsos poll also found U.S. voters favor the Democratic Party on the cost of living issues by 8 points now. This is one of the highest that it's been in like 20, 30 years. An Economist YouGov poll shows Democrats up 7 points on the economy over Republicans. And here's what Republicans are doing. You've got in Ohio, you got Vivek Ramaswamy telling Ohio voters that he supports wife beating and potentially child beating Republican Max Miller. Because Ramaswamy would prefer, he doesn't care so much about beatings. He just wants Republicans to stay in power. He actually told voters that. By the way, there is a Trump-endorsed Republican running for an open house seat in Kentucky. He was all proud. He had pictures with Donald, completely scrubbed.
2: Oh, yeah, he took him off.
1: Everything. Now he claims he's an independent. Yeah.
2: He's trying to be smart about it.
1: Well, they're all trying to run away. But here's the thing is, remember, Donald declared there would be a midterm Republican convention in Texas next month. Trump and Vance are going to be there. And by the way, Trump's super PAC, as we were talking to Dr. Andrews in the last hour, they have like $400 million. They're going to be buying ads nationwide that will tie virtually every Republican to Donald Trump.
2: I know. He's such a narcissist. I love it.
1: This is going to be fun. This is going to be fun.
2: If he's really trying to... He has no... Natalie is not helping him with this.
1: No, remember, Natalie's in this for herself. And also, Donald, if she asks you to go to Camp David, just the two of you, we don't recommend it. As Jody does the scary look.
2: I'm good at that, right?
1: Oh, it's you are. That's a funny. That's funny. That's one of your funny. I love that. Look, we have more news coming up. Also, Bob Seska is coming into the bar because, you know, it's Wednesday night. It's hump day. Bob will be here. Look, freshen your drink. If you don't have yourself a Politics Bar t-shirt, go check it out at politicsbar.com. Go to the store. Bam, get your shirt. Back in a bit with Bob. Hang on.
0: We'll be right back after we pay some bills at the Politics Bar.
3: The average American spent $4,200 more last year just keeping up with inflation. What did Donald Trump do? He made it worse. Much worse. Donald Trump's cabinet has a combined net worth of over $700 billion. His own family is making billions. They don't buy gas like us. They don't buy groceries. They don't check airline prices. They have their own planes. Donald Trump's private war is killing us. He doesn't care. Nobody around him cares.
4: Mr. President, to what extent are American financial situations motivating you to make a deal?
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1: It is Wednesday night, and you regulars around here know what that means.
12: The idea of a Pope Bob. Bob! Like, whoa!
1: One, the only, Bob Seska in the house.
13: Hello. Yes.
1: How's your Wednesday been? Other than the people dying that shouldn't have been, other than that, you know, I mean, you know, we don't want the people, like, you know, I was joking about this. I've been joking about this on Hal's show. By the way, have you seen Hal lately?
13: I have seen Hal. In fact, I just spent an hour talking about Donald Trump's personal health with Hal Sparks.
1: Earlier today.
13: So, yeah, that's what we just, you know, whenever I'm on with Hal or whenever he's on my show, we just start talking and wherever the show goes, that's where the show goes.
1: Oh, yeah.
13: And we ended up spending the entire hour today for my show talking about Donald Trump and what's going on with his health and what's going on with his ass. What's
1: going
13: on?
1: Oh, yeah, the litter box. Yeah, we can talk about we can talk about that too.
13: Yeah, the litter box. He's...
1: Oh, God.
13: Yeah.
1: But it was fun for us being over at Hal's place midday and then this evening coming here. But I mean, there's just been so much going on that is, I mean, it's been a flood of news and some stuff I'm sure people missed. New Commerce Department report showed that the U.S. GDP growth has slowed to 1.5%. Fed's preferred inflation gauge shows core prices rose 3.3% annually in July. Oh, and meanwhile, the Trump regime is withholding loans of nearly $300 million due to their fake war on woke.
13: Stagflation. That's what we're talking about here. Slow economic growth, rising unemployment, higher prices, absolutely stagflation. He's marching us right into it. And as I said on the Stephanie Miller show this morning, this isn't a matter of like market forces randomly doing, like with the 2008 crash, that was unregulated paper just being indiscriminately traded and exploited on Wall Street and all these janky mortgages and everything like that. This time it's Donald Trump's policies. You can trace all of this to Donald Trump's trade wars, his tariffs, and the Iran war, which he never should have gotten into in the first place. And so this is why we're seeing what we're seeing. This is why we're marching straight on into stagflation. It's 1,000% Donald Trump's fault.
2: Hopefully it's only stagflation and not a depression.
1: Well, got you. Right. Yeah, I mean, did you see that earlier today, we have this in the third round under Donald's failing foreign affairs, he literally admitted... Now today, remember he denied it. He said, "Oh, Canada did it." Canada. Then today he comes out and he says, "Well, you know, we added a few demands, and that's what collapsed the trade deal." So yeah, he actually, well, and, oh, by the way, and if you think Donald's cat box problem, as Hal called it earlier, is bad now, one of the stories we got today, this one happened to be from The Guardian. It's literally titled, Wiped Out, U.S. Facing Surging Toilet Paper Prices amid Trade War with Canada.
13: Oh, God, yeah, here we go again.
1: So if you think this trade war with Canada is crappy, you are... What? I'm just saying.
13: Sean.
2: John Louise.
13: Right. That's what I was waiting for, Jody. Thank
1: you. I'm just saying. It's, you know, it's sitting there like Donald's diaper. I'm not changing that one, but, you know.
2: Yeah, well, Natalie's right there, so.
1: Oh, this is true. His diaper genie. Natalie is his diaper genie, so.
2: And other things.
13: That's right.
1: Who knows? Look, the Iran quagmire, too. Look, Iran today confirmed the Trump regime is actually the ones who are standing in the way of a Hormuz deal with Oman. So they're willing to do more of a sane deal. This has been Iran's deal. This has been the deal of a lot of those countries over there, some of whom we can't really trust them, but they've been like, look, this has gone on far enough. Even they're frustrated and going, this is stupid. Yeah. And they would like to get to some kind of a deal. And it's clear that Donald is the one going, no, unless it's the way I want, just.
13: Yeah. Well, this is the overlap between the Iran war and what's going on with Canada is very obvious. And in that in the middle of that Venn diagram is Donald Trump.
1: Right.
13: Because what's happening is, like, Witkoff and Kushner will try to negotiate one thing, or Oman will try to negotiate with Iranian leadership to come up with some sort of deal over the strait. And then Donald Trump will troth something and he'll completely throw it into chaos.
1: Yep.
13: He'll contradict whatever's going on in the negotiations. And it's the same thing with Canada. And in fact, Prime Minister Carney has already talked about that, about how, on the Canadian side, we're all unified. We're all pushing in the same direction.
1: Yep.
13: But you can't say the same about the American delegation, because there's Howard Lutnick and he's throwing a wrench into the works perpetually. Donald Trump is throwing a wrench into the works.
1: Yep.
13: And so what the hell is even going on?
2: Yeah.
13: Because is Donald even aware of how chaotic this is? And maybe I think that's part of what motivates him, is I think he thinks that chaos always plays into his favor, because he believes, and maybe rightfully so, that things tend to work out for him. So he'll hit the chaos button and then everything susses out in Donald's favor somehow.
2: They have for his whole life. And by the way, he learned from Mark Burnett how to do a reality show.
1: Well, and that is part of what this is too. Right. But I saw a clip of Chris Hayes' show last night on YouTube. And Chris lined it out and he said, so here's the deal, is that Donald does this and he's done this for years. He did it when he was, doing stuff with the casinos and screwing those people over too, where he goes into something, says he's going to, blusters at first, then he backs off, says he's going to make a deal, gets near to a deal, then he blows the deal up to try to get over on the other person, because the other person is like, we were this close to a deal, whatever, fine, just get the deal done. And so many people have just given in.
2: Yeah.
1: Except so many people are now seeing the pattern, whether it is Iran or Canada. Exactly. They're giving him an aviary. Yeah. Just like Jody there did. And so the whole thing is, whether it's Iran or whether it's Canada or whether it's anybody, they are all looking at Donald and going, dude, we understand you have one play and this is the play and we're just not interested. And one of the ways that you know this is that Donald was like, well, our tariffs are going to start January 1. And Carney goes, our tariffs are starting Wednesday.
2: Yeah.
13: Yeah.
1: So F you. We are tired of this. We are done messing around. And
13: yeah, this sort of thing worked in year one. Year two is a completely different scenario.
1: Well, remember, this isn't year two.
13: People were terrified of what Donald was going to do minute to minute. But now it's gotten to the point where... Oh yeah, well yeah, but I mean in terms of second term.
1: Right, but I mean is that the world has seen this crap for a decade, and with him in the office, this is 6 years of him seeing this. Everybody has seen his one trick. He is a one trick fat ass pony.
13: Yeah. You're so right on that.
1: Yeah.
13: Yeah. And then they can see they can see right through it. They know how to manipulate around it. They know how to deal with him. Mm-hmm. And that's one of the big differences. Also, they don't fear him like they did a year ago. Right. Even domestic, like negotiations that happen on the Hill, for example, over legislation, there's no fear of Donald Trump necessarily, or I should say the fear is reduced at this point.
1: Right.
13: It's still there, but it's a lot less than it was a year ago.
1: Mm-hmm.
13: And you see that with the increased amount of pushback. We see that with ABC News now, or
2: yes,
13: ABC going to bat mm-hmm. against Donald mm-hmm. Trump, whereas yep. maybe first year they were willing to acquiesce to him, as CBS has, sadly. So we're in a different paradigm now than we were a year ago, for sure.
1: Absolutely. Absolutely. This is John Aravosas was in last night, by the way, and he was saying,
13: oh, he's great.
1: Yeah, he is. It was fun to have him here. And he was saying something to the effect of that they've, after the first hit, people realized this. And, mm-hmm. and I think that's where I heard it from. And look, long and short is that people recognize Trump's game, or lack thereof.
13: Yeah.
1: And I'm just looking at this going, the stuff is coming out. As long as people keep looking, for example, Russ Vogt, by the way, still trying to violate the Constitution. Congress rejected some of Trump's proposed budget cuts. Russ is trying to ram them through anyway, quietly, because nobody notices. Mm-hmm. By the way, Donald has threatened the Kennedy Center. I don't know if any of you guys had heard that one.
2: Oh, yeah, we have.
1: Mm-hmm. Which is just insane.
2: Oh, yeah. That's all down. And I mean, I just...
13: MAGA Republicans are getting frustrated with, or I should just say Republicans in general are becoming frustrated with Donald Trump over this very sort of thing.
1: Right.
13: And I've seen some kind of man on the street interviews with some Donald Trump voters who are like, stop screwing around.
1: Right.
2: Yeah.
13: Just do the thing, fix the prices and the economy. That's why you're here.
2: Mm-hmm.
13: And of course, he has no interest in any of that, nor does he have the aptitude to be able to deal with actual problems. He bluffs his way through everything and always has for his entire professional career.
1: Mm-hmm.
13: He's played on his name, he's played on his wealth, and he's developed an aptitude for BSing his way through anything.
1: He is the most unprepared person on the planet perpetually.
13: That's right.
1: And on purpose.
13: That's right.
2: It started grade school.
1: Yeah.
13: And he's become good at pretending that he knows what he's doing, but he doesn't. He has no idea what he's doing. And this is something that we've seen throughout, and not even just in his presidency, going back to the casino, as you guys were talking about, the casinos and his inability to be able to make casinos successful, which is staggering because a casino is a license to print money. And he was unable to do it because he's so, and this, we can get some context and some insight into why ballroom and reflecting pool and helipad and all these projects are such fiascos is because that's the way he was dealing with casinos. The reason mm-hmm. he went bankrupt with those casinos is not because he didn't know how to run a blackjack table or run slots.
1: Right.
13: He overspent. He was high on his own supply and thought he could do no wrong.
1: And nobody will tell him things. No. Nobody close to him will tell him no.
13: That's mm-hmm. right. So he abused his contractors. He overspent on things like chandeliers and fixtures and carpeting and mm-hmm. the overall
1: gold.
13: Construction costs. Yeah,
1: gold
13: because
1: everything.
13: He thought that he knew what he was doing. He insisted that he knew what he was doing, and he did not know what he was doing. So
14: nobody
13: that's
14: tell me anything.
13: Country,
14: I know what I'm doing. I know what I'm doing, Bob. I know what I'm doing.
1: Yeah.
13: I mean, how much has the deficit has increased under him? The budget deficit has increased,
2: trillion.
13: What, 400%?
1: Okay. Yeah. So did we talk about that last week? Because we actually, we got into that a little bit. I think it was Thursday and Friday that we talked about it. So I don't know if you've talked to anybody about the deficit stuff, because I'd love to see if we get Bobby Kogan in here. He used to be one of Biden's mm-hmm. guys. He used to be somebody who helped out on the staff.
2: I want Bruce Bartlett up.
1: Oh, I love Bruce.
13: Oh,
1: Bruce does not
13: Bruce
1: want
13: Bartlett's
1: to, which
13: great.
1: Is, well, Bruce is fantastic. Bruce has been, mm-hmm. look, it actually kind of ties into both the debt and the politics side, because Bruce and I have been having a conversation on Facebook and just offline and other things about this for ages. But so first, Bobby Kogan.
13: It's crazy. My dad used to have lunch with him on the regular when they were both at Treasury.
2: Oh, wow. Yeah.
1: I know. I mentioned that to him before. And he's like, say hi to Bob. You go, hi, Bob.
13: Oh, that's cool.
2: He's a baby.
1: Yeah. So here's the thing. Bobby Kogan is one of these great guys. He's over at Center for American Progress. And he said, look, who was it? Krugman agreed with him on this. The 40 trillion top line is bullcrap. The 40 trillion top line, among other things, doesn't include the like 7.7 trillion or whatever it is.
2: Billion?
1: No, it's trillion because we're talking about 40 trillions. We're in the trillions. Yeah, you're right. Yeah, it's the 7.7 trillion of intergovernmental. Basically,
2: yeah, it's like hotels and brands and stuff. Just
1: one part buys money from another part, yeah, selling within the government, whatever.
2: Money.
1: Also, doesn't include the 2 point something, whatever it is, trillion in assets. So if you take that off the top, it's not 40, it's 30. So you go,
2: it's still
1: okay.
2: Big.
1: Oh, it's still insanely big, but also our GDP is monstrously huge too. So when you look at it in terms of scale, but then you look at it and you go, okay, so of that 30 that's left, basically, one third of that is just Donald Trump. His first tax cut, second tax cut, the big ugly bill tax cut, and the stupid ass wars. So that's Trump's kind of, one third of that. The other third of that is basically other Republican crap. So the Bush tax cuts 1 and 2, the Iraq war, the Afghanistan war,
2: Reagan.
1: The bailouts from the Great Recession that was caused by the screw-up of Bush and Cheney and the Republican Congress. So, you know, if we got rid of that two-thirds and okay.
2: And Reagan, don't forget Reagan.
1: Oh, well, but actually, so this is the thing, is that Bobby said the Reagan stuff was already done because, you know, Clinton and Gore and the Democrats got rid of that.
2: Oh, yeah, they took care
1: of it. Right, exactly. But he says that other third is sustainable even if we don't raise any taxes now.
13: Yeah.
1: So you go, holy crap. So basically a quarter of what we have now, that 10 trillion, he's like, that's totally sustainable if we didn't do anything. If we did actually charge, and here's the thing, is we're going to have to charge corporations and the rich. We're actually going to, yeah, exactly. Jody's right. We're actually going to have to charge them because we haven't. So this is where the Bruce Bartlett thing comes in, because Bruce has talked about this for years. He actually has a piece. I forwarded it on Facebook. I'll put it on ours, on our social medias this evening. It's a piece that he wrote in the New York Times in like 2012. And he says, this whole thing about Republicans overspending like Donald is and wasting money, it's not an accident. It's a feature. It's on purpose. They are weighing us down with all of this crap so that they think that, well, if we do that, then when Democrats get back in, and all we've done is make a mess, the only thing
2: it's
1: that
2: the
1: they
2: Santa
1: can
2: Claus
1: do is
2: rule. It's the freaking Santa Claus.
1: Kind of Santa Claus. Yeah.
13: They basically cripple the Democratic ability to be able to spend money on things like healthcare and so forth to try to fix the issue. Because what happens is, once the deficit is built up, then it's like, well, we've got to solve the deficit. So we need to start cutting spending. We need to start raising revenue rather than actually doing the things that we really need the government to be doing.
1: Except
13: like subsidizing healthcare, for example.
2: Wars.
1: Except Joe and Kamala and the Democrats in Congress figured out how to defeat that. And this is something that we need to go into this next election cycle. We need to be going into these elections in the election booth, understanding this and knowing what we need to expect from our Democrats. So, look, obviously, you're here for another segment. We know this because you hang around with us for another one, which is good. Bob Seska here on this Wednesday night at the Politics Bar. If you guys missed any part of the show, y'all know what to do. Go subscribe at thepoliticsbar.com. Bob Seska coming back with us. Hang on.
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8: 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Hey, it's Jody Hamilton.
1: And me, Sean Smith-Pierce. The Politics Bar is like a neighborhood bar wherever you are. We'll talk about politics, drinks, entertainment, and more with some folks you know.
8: 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Of course, you're invited too to the Politics Bar, weeknights starting at 6 right here on Progressive Voices Radio. 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
1: Right? We all need a place to talk with friends, wind down, maybe get a drink or two.
0: 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Hey, it's Jody Hamilton.
1: And me, Sean Smith Pierce. The Politics Bar is like a neighborhood bar wherever you are. We'll talk about politics, drinks, entertainment, and more with some folks you know.
0: And some people you don't know yet. Of course, you're invited too to the Politics Bar, weeknights starting at 6 right here on Progressive Voices Radio. 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
0: Talking about politics today can be so frustrating.
1: Right? We all need a place to talk with friends, wind down, maybe get a drink or two.
0: 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Hey, it's Jody Hamilton.
1: And me, Sean Smith Pierce. The Politics Bar is like a neighborhood bar wherever you are. We'll talk about politics, drinks, entertainment, and more with some folks you know.
0: And some people you don't know yet. 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
1: Last call on this Wednesday evening. I know, it goes fast when you have good friends hanging out. Look, we got Bob Seska here right now. Jody Hamilton's here. I'm here. Sean Smith Pierce hanging out with you. And look, we had Dr. Annie Andrews in earlier, which she's great, Bob. She, if she gets a chance, she should come hang out with you because she is, she's going to make a hell of a good senator from South Carolina if the good folks in South Carolina can, you know, get a look at her as opposed to Darlene. We'll talk about that later.
4: Hook Bob up with her people.
1: Oh, yeah, absolutely.
5: Oh, yeah, please do.
1: Yeah, it'd be great. Look, by the way, if you guys miss any of this stuff, you're like, wait a minute, did I miss something? You might have. It's fine. We got your back. 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It's BobSeska.com, which actually yes. I helped you with your podcast. There was something off with the website.
5: Oh, yeah. Thank you for that. I really appreciate that. Yeah. For some reason, when I posted the show yesterday, it didn't show up for the public, but I could see it when I was logged into my website. Mm-hmm. It looked fine. Yeah,
6: I don't know why that happened. I would like to listen to the show, but I can't. Hey, Bob, can you help me?
5: So. Yeah.
4: When I published a drink for like 2 weeks from now?
1: Yeah.
4: And it just went published?
1: Even though you're like, you didn't publish it. You scheduled it. And it just went, here, just let me serve this. The people will need a drink.
5: Yeah, this happens all the time. That's why we started late with Hal today on my shows, because
1: computers
5: he was having
1: and
5: computer
1: AI.
5: Issues.
4: Yeah.
1: Yeah. No. Look, I mean, that's one of the things we were talking about with Dr. Andrews is that obviously is that, you know, we need guardrails on the AI stuff. Even Bill Gates is now freaking out about that stuff.
4: Yeah.
1: We need guardrails on the. Yeah, exactly.
4: Mm-hmm.
1: And of course, obviously, if you want somebody who knows what they're talking
4: He's
1: about.
4: He's the guy in Terminator and I'm going, just shut it off.
1: Right. Mm-hmm. Well, this is the thing. When it comes to things like debt, I don't know why. I mean, other than the fact that Bruce does not necessarily want to go on camera and he's like, yeah. He is a thoughtful thinker. He's a thoughtful speaker. And I like that.
5: Oh, yeah.
1: But Bruce is like, he says, here's the deal. He wrote a piece. We'll put it out on the socials tonight from the New York Times back in 2012 that actually detailed exactly what the Republicans are doing and have been doing with debt and the economy. By the way, Bill Kristol was one of the people, I can't remember if it was him or his dad, who came up with this and said, this is a great political scheme. Doesn't
4: scheme.
1: Well, right, exactly.
4: That's the word.
1: Mm-hmm. Mm-hmm. Because here's the deal. Since they started figuring this stuff out before Reagan got in. Remember, these are the same people who figured out, hey, we'll do a deal with the Iranians so that way that, you know, we can...
4: Carter doesn't get reelected.

0: But yeah, well, that's
1: treason. I'm sorry. Was that treason? Mm-hmm. Oh yeah, it was.
0: That's correct. No, I mean, you don't get buzzed for that. That's the truth. Yes. The thing is these are the same nasty people who figured this out about the debt. And it is, it's kind of like the two Santa Claus theory, where it there's is. One Santa Claus who gives tax cuts and one Santa Claus who gives benefits to people, except I've always kind of looked at that. And I said, that's not right, because it's not really a two Santa Claus theory. What it is a, it's a theory of irresponsibility. It mm-hmm. is, no. It's like every irresponsible teenager whose parents never actually hold them accountable for the crap they do. So if any of y'all have known rich teenagers who F up their parents' house with a party and then they kind of leave it, or they hire somebody, a maid service, to come in and clean up, they never actually have to do the work themselves. That's been the Republican Party's plan, not an accident, plan, since about 1978. Yep. And then they were able to start implementing it during the Reagan years. So they come mm-hmm. in, they crap everything up, they make a huge amount of debt. So then when Democrats get in, they say, oh, well, you got to fix this first. When Joe Biden and Kamala Harris came in, because of the once-in-a-century pandemic, they got to do, and really it wasn't just because of the pandemic. It was because Biden and Harris decided, and Democrats in Congress, like Nancy Pelosi, decided to do it. And what they decided to do is, we can do multiple things at the same time. Yes, mm-hmm. we're juggling mm-hmm. Cats and Molotov cocktails and chainsaws, and that's fine because we're a big nation and we can do this. We can do big things. So they came in and said, yes, we'll fix the problems that were caused by Trump and the Republicans, and we're going to invest.
2: Mm-hmm.
0: Now, the media didn't do its job. We talked about that before. But, and yes, the Biden-Harris administration could have done a better job as far as that goes, fixing things and getting the message out.
1: Yeah, they weren't very media savvy.
0: Right.
2: Yeah.
1: About that.
0: But and the fact of the matter is,
1: unfortunately, you have to be now.
0: Right. And when Democrats get back in, we need to be not only media savvy, but we also need to be unafraid of saying when Republicans go, well, we made a mess and you have to clean it up. Mm-hmm. And Democrats need to say, no, we are going to make you help clean it up. And we are going to invest in making the country move forward. It's not an either or, it's an and it's not negotiable, period.
1: It's improv.
2: Mm-hmm.
1: Yes, oh, and. Yeah.
0: Exactly.
2: Yeah, in fact, I used to have this conversation all the time, and I blogged about it extensively over I think it was on the Huffington Post, where mm-hmm. when Barack Obama took office, there was a $1.4 trillion budget deficit.
0: Right.
2: And so Barack Obama was routinely hammered over that, the existence of that budget deficit. Where they say, oh, no, you can't spend money to pass the Affordable Care Act. You can't spend money to bail out the government. You can't spend money to recover the economy.
0: Right.
2: You can't do all this spending because, oh, my God, because Democrats are in power, there's a $1.4 trillion budget deficit. And what that was, actually, was George W. Bush authorizing the final spending package in October of 2008.
0: Right.
2: Before Barack Obama took office. So the $1.4 trillion budget deficit during Barack Obama's first year was because of George W. Bush era spending.
0: Mm-hmm.
2: That's why that was going on. And one of the things that I would talk about extensively in that context is the fact that this wasn't necessarily irresponsibility. Obviously, that's a component of it. Primarily, this is about sabotage. This is about Republicans sabotaging the incoming Democratic administration by making it more difficult for that Democrat to spend money on things that are important. And then therefore that frustrates Democratic voters. And they say, well, why didn't Obama do this? I'm so disappointed that Obama didn't do that.
0: Right.
2: Well, there was a political climate where he could only do so much without continuing to sabotage future Democrats and feed into this ridiculous lie about tax and spend Democrats and so forth that's been going on since the 70s.
0: Right.
2: And so I think sabotage is the right word to use in that context. And we've seen this time and time again throughout history. And then Democrats invariably end up reducing the deficit because they're the only fiscally responsible party in existence right now.
0: Right. The only adults in the room. Right.
1: And mm-hmm. also, why don't people are learning this?
0: Well, mm-hmm. and also the fact that Democrats need to be prepared. When we were talking with yesterday with Dr. Grammer, who was in the bar, And, you know, obviously, I mean, you know, Dr. Grammer is more about the mental state of things. Oh, if mm-hmm. if you missed it, you should definitely hear his stuff about good. Natalie. She literally is.
1: He didn't say cray cray. I did.
0: Yeah, you did. And I agree with you. She's cray cray.
1: He can't say it because he's a psychologist.
0: He's a professional, right? But he did say that it is.
1: He's a psychiatrist because he's a doctor.
0: So right. He's never seen her, but she's evincing all the themes of somebody who is mentally ill. We can just say that.
2: Wait, a psychologist with the last name Grammer? Are we talking about Kelsey Grammer?
0: No. Is that
2: okay. I just wanted to make sure.
0: This is Jeffrey Grammer. This is the good Grammer.
1: Kelsey Grammer is an actor that played a psychologist.
0: And also a radio guy.
2: Yes, right, of course.
0: Exactly. Yes, yes.
2: I'm kidding, of course.
0: But the whole thing is that one of the things we've said this around the bar, and I asked him yesterday. We say that Democrats need to be, what is the phrase I'm trying to think of? Because we have a number of phrases here. Basically,
2: more aggressive, proactive.
0: We need to be unafraid.
1: Proactive is good.
2: Unafraid.
0: Proactive is great. Is great, and yeah, unafraid is another great word. We need to be comfortable with being uncomfortable, with doing mm-hmm. things yes. we haven't done before. Right. And Dr. Grammer says, absolutely. Mentally speaking, that is where the heads of everybody in our Democratic voting coalition, everybody from the Rhino mm-hmm. Republicans like Michael Steele, through the independents, through the corporate Dems, into the, you know, your Elizabeth Warren Dems and your mm-hmm. Bernie Sanders Dems, and even some of the not insane DSAers, all need to be, yeah, we're all in the same bus together and we got our issues with each other. But we all need to be, you know, or the same boat, if you will. We all need to be rowing in the same direction. And mm-hmm. as soon as we get power, we need to be comfortable with doing things that we haven't done much of before. Like when Biden and Harris were in and they just said, yeah, Republicans made an absolute disaster and Donald Trump blew up and hosed up everything. And mm-hmm. instead of just saying, well, first, we have to fix this. They said, no, we're going to juggle Molotov cocktails and chainsaws and cats. We're going to do it all at once. And that's what needs to be happening. That's the kind of things that we need to be doing going forward. And we need to just be unafraid to do it. We mm-hmm. need to be prepared is the really big thing. That's, by the way, one of the things that we noticed with Dr. Andrews. She is fantastically prepared. Amazing. I don't know if you saw the Republican down in South Carolina winning her little thing, Lindsay's sister, Darlene.
2: Oh, yeah, I heard about that.
1: Darlene.
0: Did you hear about her universal health care thing?
2: Yes, I did.
1: Oh, my
2: where-
1: God.
2: Yeah, it's bad, except when we need it, then it's good.
0: Right. Yeah, universal affordable health care is bad, except my parents died because they didn't have mm-hmm. universal affordable health care. You're like,
1: she's not that smart.
0: Well, and she's clearly not prepared. Like Dr. Andrews said, you could tell that she was just reading the thing off a legal pad, and we're not dinging her because she's new to the system. We're dinging her because of the fact of this is a big job. There are only 100 people on the planet who have this job.
1: Yep.
0: And that means that you need to, among other things, be prepared and listen to the people and, you know, maybe read through it a couple of times before you actually get up there and give your speech. And Republicans they are not prepared for this moment. And they're sure as hell mm-hmm. not prepared for Democrats to go, you know what? We're done playing your old game of you make the mess and we clean it up. We're not doing that anymore. They're not prepared. And we are.
1: And I think voters are not for that anymore.
0: No.
2: I mean,
1: we finally...
0: That's okay. Jody's a little frustrated by it. And I absolutely understand.
2: Okay.
0: I absolutely understand. Hey, Jody Scano says, look, says he understands the swear, but he says we should all be more like Dolly, not Donnie. Unless you're an Osmond, you can be Donnie Osmond, and that's fine, he says. Just don't be.
1: He's a good Osmond. He's a Donnie. That's Scano. The good Donnie.
0: She appreciates it.
1: I'm sorry, but I just seriously.
0: Look, you need to get away from you know this kind of politics a little bit, which is why you can go, you know, watch Trek Politics with Bob and Mary Trump. What are you guys focusing on? Mm-hmm. I believe, are you guys to the movies now?
2: Yes. In fact, tomorrow we are recording our two-part episodes or series of episodes, two episodes. Let me try this again. Tomorrow we're recording two episodes about Star Trek, the motion picture. So we will do the first part coming up this weekend and the second part the following weekend.
0: Oh, that'd be cool. That's awesome.
2: At trekpolitics.com.
0: See,
2: yes.
0: Jody, that'll chill you out. That'll make sure you're not, you know, cursing.
1: I'm not
0: stuff.
1: Swearing all the time.
0: I know.
2: That's right.
1: I just, right. You
2: just
1: know.
2: Save
1: you,
2: that for tomorrow, Jody. For
0: exactly. Because you can do that at the Bob Seska show.
2: Oh, yes. Exactly. And she does. And we all do.
1: I do.
0: Indeed. Indeed. There are a couple times where I've tried to make a promo and I'm like, I cannot cut out this many F-bombs.
2: Yeah, and most of that is me, I'm sure.
0: No, it's
2: sure.
0: fine. It's all good.
1: No,
0: it's
1: David
0: all good.
1: And me.
0: Yeah, exactly. Yeah. Bob, we love hanging out with you. Look, I know Jody gets to hang out with you tomorrow, but I will see you here at the bar next week.
2: You bet. Take care, you
0: brother,
2: two crazy
0: you.
2: Kids.
0: Hey, thank you very much. And thank you for hanging out with us at the bar. We appreciate it. Folks, tomorrow is going to be Thursday. John Fugelsang will be back, which is good. And then Friday, Jody is going to be at that celebration of life for her friend. So Carolyn Fiddler is going to be in, and Karen and Anita, too. Hey, look, go home, do some smart stuff. We'll see you tomorrow here at the Politics Bar.
3: 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Greenberg said one story in particular captures what's wrong with medical debt in America. It involves a patient who was sued by Johns Hopkins Hospital.
4: There's a woman named Lakeisha Spence who was featured in the Baltimore Sun article, and she lives very close to Hopkins. She learned that her bank account and paychecks were placed on a legal hold by a law firm that was representing Johns Hopkins, over $5,000 in unpaid medical bills. So that's a tiny amount. She works as a security guard for $15 an hour. And she checked her account. She thought she had $152 in it. So you can imagine this is a person of very limited means. And she found out that the law firm had taken all of her money from the account, and now she was facing bankruptcy.
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5: I'm Rick Smith, and this is Labor History in 2. On this day in labor history, the year was 1819. That was the day that Alan Pinkerton was born in Glasgow, Scotland. His father was a policeman who died while Alan was a boy. This left the family in poverty. As a young man, he became involved in the Chartism movement. This reform movement hoped to expand the political rights of the working class in Great Britain. Alan had to flee his homeland to avoid arrest because of his involvement. This led him to Chicago. It is a great historic irony that Alan Pinkerton came to the United States because
6: of... Come up to the lab and see what's on the slab. I see you shiver with anticipation.

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Not that it needs one. I'm Brad Friedman, your friendly investigative blogger, journalist, troublemaker, muckraker, an all-around swell fellow, says me from bradblog.com. Thank you very much for joining us. Yes, it has been a rough week. First Dolly, then Tim Curry. It's as if God